0: Tell me.
1: Not now. The time is late.
0: But I must
1: throw
0: know.
1: Away your cigarette.
0: Why did you mention
1: I said later. We have a long journey ahead. If we pass the border post, I will tell you. If we do not, the words and minutes would only be wasted.

0: Counselor!
1: I thought I would never reach the border. It's been a long trip.
0: Where are you headed?
1: Casablanca.
0: Do you anything to declare?
1: No, nothing.
0: Let me see your passport.
1: Here you are. All of a sudden, I spotted a small black dog sniffing and whining at the trunk of the car where Gabrielle was hidden. The customs officer had not noticed him, and I knew I had to find somewhere to keep him from noticing.
2: Ah, one becomes stiff after so long a ride.
1: While he looked over my passport, I went to the rear of the car, picked up the dog by the scruff of the neck, and started to pet him.
0: Your passport seems to be in order, but what's the matter with Jeff?
1: Oh, nothing. Perhaps he does not like to be picked up.
0: No. If he did, he wouldn't try to bite you. Better put him down.
1: I knew if I was knocked down, he'd go back to sniffing around that trunk. I felt like strangling that cute little black puppy.
0: Well, put him down.
1: I have taken a fancy to him. How do you feel about selling him to me, eh?
0: Huh? Well, I... You are serious, monsieur?
1: Oui, I like him. Come, how much, eh?
0: Oh, take him. There are two more like him around somewhere.
1: Thank you. He will liven up the journey.
0: Wait. Huh? Before you go.
1: Yes?
0: What is in your trunk?
1: Huh?
0: I said, what is in your trunk?
1: Let me put the dog in the car, and then I will show you. The trunk. I will show you. You see? Gasoline drums.
0: Yes, I see. Very well. Close the trunk.
1: I may go?
0: Of course.
1: Thank you again for Geoff.
3: August 27th, 1942. Report to OSS headquarters in Washington from Agent Steve Lightell in Casablanca. Fontaine and the girl arrived. I knew as soon as she walked in that Paul Vogel could not have forgotten her. I only hoped her memories of him weren't too strong. Now, as you know, Miss Monet, this is an international zone. We are, in effect, neutrals. In Casablanca, we pass each other in the streets. Germans, Americans, Vichy, and Free French. You can imagine what a hotbed of international intrigue we have here.
4: I know nothing of that kind of intrigue.
1: Then perhaps we can broaden your horizon.
3: Hold it, Henri. Now, listen to me, Gabby. The head of the German Armistice Commission in Casablanca is a man named Paul Vogel. Does that name mean anything to you?
4: We knew each other once, before the war.
3: Knew each other?
4: He was an attaché to the German consulate in Paris.
3: You almost married him once, isn't that so?
4: That is my business.
3: I'm afraid we've made it our business. Now, Gabby, we've kept close watch on you these past months, and we're sure that you're no Nazi or Vichy sympathizer.
4: Oh, I hate them all for what they are doing to France.
3: But Vogel, what are your feelings toward him?
4: I haven't seen him in years.
3: That's not answering my question.
4: If he is a Nazi, I have no feelings toward him.
3: All right, then. Now, the open secret here in North Africa is the planned American invasion. The closed secret is where and when. Now, that's what Paul Vogel wants to find out for German headquarters.
4: I still don't understand what
1: You're to tell him, chérie.
4: What?
3: Henri's right. You're to take up this friendship with him once more. Give him all the information he wants. You'll get it direct from us.
4: But
3: now, rest assured it'll be the wrong information. You understand now?
4: I'm beginning to.
3: Good. We have a job for you at the Three Lanterns Cafe. Now, starting tomorrow...

0: And Henri Fontaine and I were at the Three Lanterns Cafe the next night when Gabrielle opened there. The cafe was packed. But even the crowd around the bar, officers with ribbon chests, waterfront riffraff, and black marketeers, all of them were quiet when she sang. She was wearing a red dress. In the spotlight, her face looked smaller and whiter, and her hair looked blacker. There wasn't a man in the room who could take his eyes off her. I wondered how soon it would be before Paul Vogel came in and saw her, too.
1: A girl like that could make you forget the war, right, Steve?
0: I've got a wife I can serve you.
1: Can she wear red like that?
0: My wife can be trusted. And this girl? She and Vogel were pretty close in the old days.
1: I know my own kind. She can be trusted.
0: Well, I hope you're right. The success of the whole American invasion may hinge on it.
1: A lot depends on how hard Vogel falls for that little bait up there on the bandstand. Steve, Vogel, he's just come in.
0: That's all I wanted to see. Come on, let's get out of here.
2: Excuse us, sir. Pardon? Pardon?
3: This table is free, waiter. It will do.
4: Oui, Vogel. You wish to see the wine list?
3: That girl. How long has she been here?
4: The singer, you mean? She started only tonight.
3: Tell her to come to this table when she's finished. You understand?
4: Oui, I understand.
3: No, you don't. You only think you do. Go tell her what I said and bring a bottle of your best wine.

0: what it was you for when the waiter came to me? How like you to walk back into my life so quietly after making so violent an exit.
1: The world is small after all, Gabby.
0: I'm amazed to find you in Casablanca.
1: I can say the same of you. What are you doing here?
0: I arrived here a few days ago, but I've been in North Africa for months. Tangier, Oran, Tunis, singing.
1: How were you able to leave France after the occupation?
0: You should know how well I always got along with Germans.
1: You don't seem angry with me any longer, Liefchen. After that last time, 6 years ago.
0: Life is too short to be angry for too long at anyone. Besides, I was a fool to have been jealous of that silly blonde with the bad legs. I've even forgotten her name.
1: Suzanne.
0: Uh-huh. I see you have not forgotten.
1: Oh, it's a wine. Gabby, how good it is to be with you again.
0: How good it is to be with you, Paul.
1: For you? For me. Now, we will drink to what is to be, Liebchen.

0: You could have no better guide through Casablanca than I, Gubby. Come, what else would you like me to buy you from the marketplace? A scarf, perhaps? A gold scarf to put around your hair, yeah.
1: Have you taken many girls to the marketplace, huh?
0: Will you be forever jealous of me, Liebling? What is it, the French in you?
1: It is the woman in me. I imagine you are in great demand by the women here. The chief of the German Armistice Commission.
0: How did you know that?
1: I know more than you think.
0: Oh?
1: Would it interest you to know the name of one of the most important American agents in North Africa?
0: Who?
1: Steve Lightell.
0: What do you know of him?
1: I know him. And he knows the details of the planned American invasion.
0: Come. I will buy you a gold scarf.
1: Well, have you nothing to say of what I just told you?
0: I knew that already. I, too, have agents. However, thank you for telling me. I can promise you more than a gold scarf if you find out additional information for me. Is this possible?
1: It might be. Very possible.
2: Agent Lightell in Casablanca to OSS in Washington. The girl, Gabrielle Monet, has been in the paid employ of the German government here for several weeks, according to our plan, and we'll transmit to them the Dakar cover project.
1: September 1942. Report to OSS headquarters from Agent Monet. I had a feeling that things were going too smoothly. I seemed to be holding my breath, waiting for something to go wrong. And on the night of the 29th, it did. Paul Vogel was in my room above the cafe. We were listening to my record of our favorite song. You'll have to go soon. It is late.
0: Forget the time. Who would think it would come to this again, Gabby? After that day in Paris, when we quarreled so.
1: I remember that day. We showed poor judgment to argue out of doors. It was raining. I got a terrible cold in the nose.
0: Oh, poor Gabby. Let me kiss that poor nose.
1: You really must go. But before you do, I have a paper for you in my purse. Dates when high officials will be in Casablanca.
0: Stay
1: I get
0: a
1: it
0: moment.
1: For you.
0: I want to talk to you.
1: You're hurting my arm. Let
0: Germany
1: me go,
0: is
1: Paul.
0: Paying you well for this information
1: know,
0: you are
1: Paul,
0: giving us.
1: Please.
0: Some of it is useful information, but none of it is as important as I would like.
1: I will try to do better.
0: You had better do better. You know what would happen, Gabby, if I found out you were crossing me.
1: I would not cross you.
0: There's nothing for me to twist your arm like this. Such a small arm. Think what I could do if I really tried to hurt you.
1: You hurt me now because you don't trust me. What do you want?
0: You claim to know this American like that.
1: I do.
0: You claim you get your information from him.
1: I
0: Is
1: do.
0: That all he gives you? What about his love? Does he give you that too?
1: Paul... The shoe is on the other foot. Now it is you who are jealous. Oh, how foolish. Think, would I lie to you?
0: Gabby. Oh, Gabby. If you ever lie to me, I would rather see you dead at my feet and standing, looking at me, and lying. You hear what I say?
1: Yes. Yes, I hear. I hear.

0: No, no more wine. I must keep my head clear to think of what you have just told me.
1: Now, are you satisfied that I'm earning my money?
0: Mm-hmm. Dakar. So the Americans will land in a few weeks at Dakar. Very likely, very likely. Dakar is strategically important.
1: It will be more important if the German fleet is there to stop the invasion.
0: Ah, yeah. That bungled attempt at a landing under de Gaulle's leadership failed, so the Americans probably figure we would not dream that they would try it again in the same place.
1: One American, Steve Lytell, does not dream you know all this. Mm. Are you going to tell German headquarters?
0: But of course, this is something they will want to know.

0: He believes it, Steve. Every word of it.
1: Good.
0: The German fleet is being sent to stop the invasion at Dakar.
1: Good, Gabby. Good work.
2: Steve, radio report. Just in from Gibraltar.
1: What is it?
2: No. Let me tell it, Joff. General Clark will rendezvous on October 21st at Point Agreed near Alger.
1: You know what that means? Final preparations for the Iran invasion. Nothing must go wrong now. Nothing.
0: November 4, 1942. Something very wrong happened. Paul came to my room just before I was ready to go downstairs to the cafe. Paul!
3: Gabby, your friend, Lytle, has been playing you for a fool. Do you hear what I say?
0: I don't understand.
3: The invasion is not the car. I just learned myself it's to be Oran. Oran! And the German fleet, on my suggestion, is waiting in Dakar for nothing.
0: Paul.
3: And will continue to wait
0: for
3: nothing.
0: Paul, it can't be.
3: You know what this will mean to me? Do you realize what our high command will do to me for
0: this? Please, Paul.
3: I'm ruined.
0: Perhaps your latest information was wrong about Oran.
3: No. It all ties in. They, the Americans, wanted me to believe
1: Gabby, what have you to do with this?
0: Now what are you saying? I'm getting tired of your suspicions. One day you trust me, the next day you don't.
3: Your friends? What kind of friends?
0: Instead of questions, ask yourself this. Would I betray you, Paul? Not Germany, but you. Think. Look at me. Look at your Gabby and answer.
1: I... No, of course not. Not you. You wouldn't dare. There may still be time to stop the Americans at Oran. I must get back to headquarters and let them know by radio. I should have done that right away instead of coming here.
0: Oh, have a drink first.
1: No, later. I'll be back.
0: It will not be easy for you to tell the high command this. A drink will fortify you.
1: Yes. Perhaps you're right. One drink, then.
0: Paul sat on the edge of the couch, his head in his hands. I remember thinking how very blonde was his hair, how large his eyes.
4: Oh, darling, this is your time.
0: It was not difficult for me to drop half the L tablet from my purse into his glass as I poured the liquor over it.
1: Oh.
0: Here you are.
1: Bon appétit.
0: Poor Paul. Pauvre petit. You look so tired. Drink.
1: Where are you going?
0: To put on the record you like. We've played it so often lately, Paul, that one of these days it will just rise up in protest. You're tired?
1: No. No, why should I be tired? I must go now. I've had my drink.
0: Hear my record through, then you will go.
1: No. No, now. I must go now. You're so good to me, Gabby. You love me. You love me very much.
0: His head had fallen on his arms and rested on the table. The tablet had begun to work as I knew it would. I got the automatic pistol that had been given to me by the Americans and shot him twice through his very blonde head. Report from Agent Gabriel Monet. Mon amour. Fini. Mon
1: amour. Well, it ought to come any minute now, news of the invasion. I've had word that Eisenhower and Clark were in Gibraltar on November the 8th. I'll let you both know as soon as something comes through on the radio.
5: Are you all right, Debbie?
0: Me, don't concern yourself.
5: You did what you had to do. It took courage.
0: Well, if I had thought about it longer, perhaps I would not have had the courage. You cannot know.
5: I think I do.
0: He meant a great deal to me. A long time ago. I killed him.
5: Listen to me. I told you something once that the poet Goethe said. He also said this. Give up what perished long ago, and let us love what's living. Do you hear, Gabby? Do you hear?

0: Yankee, Franklin, Midway, Lincoln, Robert, Harry.
1: Robert, Harry. That's a code name. Robert's arrived. The invasion's begun. Do you hear?
2: Did you hear, Gabby? Did you?
3: Yes. Yes, I heard.

0: again, the report of an OSS agent is closed with the words...
1: Mission accomplished.
0: A further adventure in black warfare is next week.
1: Cloak and Dagger.

heard in today's story were Jane White, Barry Kruger, Leon Janney, Joseph Julian, Carl Weber, Raymond Edward Johnson, Guy Sorrell, and Bernie Gould. Script was by Winifred Wolfe. Music under the direction of John Gart. Today's true OSS adventure was based on the book Cloak and Dagger by Corey Ford and Alistair McBain. This has been a Lewis G. Cowan production under the supervision and direction of Sherman Marks. Stay tuned for the second big mystery, High Adventure.

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3: Yeah, I'll take Lobster Diavolo every time. Nothing like it. Boy, that red sauce.
4: Sure, it ain't the spaghetti, Phil, on account of it looks like rope.
3: Yeah, could be. Why you use a rope all the time, Phil? A gun or even an ice pick would be quicker, like today. Puggy almost got away.
4: Yeah, maybe Dookie's got something, Phil. Look how that jerk bit my hand.
3: That's because you're slipping, Tiny. You didn't used to have to stick your hand in their mouths.
4: Well, I still don't answer Dookie's question.
3: Yeah, Phil. Why a rope all the time? It's simple, like ABC. We all got records, ain't we? And you carry a loaded piece, when you got a record, it's another felony, ain't it? Carrying concealed weapons, see? Well, I've been wise to the flat feet since I've been a kid. And nobody can prove in no court that you had a weapon on you when all you're carrying is a piece of rope.
5: In the interest of good citizenship and law enforcement, we present Crime Does Not Pay, based on the famous Metro-Goldwyn-Mayer series of short subjects. In just a moment, you will hear A Piece of Rope, starring Cameron Mitchell as Dookie DeFore.

0: There is a school of thought among the men whose job it is to fight organized crime that the old method of searching for clues and obtaining convictions on such evidence is not nearly as effective as attacking from within the organization itself by the use of informers. A typical case is that which involved Dupuy Dufour and the gang which made its headquarters in a certain city at the corner of Warrenburg and Paoli Avenues. This organization serviced other groups. They accepted commissions to do certain jobs, as they did on the day Jack Paris told them.
1: Like I said, this Puggy Jackson is getting too smart for his own good.
2: Like, for instance, what?
1: You ask too many questions sometimes, Spitzberg. Why don't you behave nice and quiet, like Dookie here?
2: Oh, Dookie, the kid's got a lot to learn yet.
1: He'll learn working with you. Only don't teach him to ask too many questions.
2: Sorry, Jack, I was only asking on account of if we know what he's pulling, we can find him easier.
1: You'll find him. That's what I'm paying you for.
2: Sure, we'll get him okay.
1: They call him Poggy on account of his nose. Some two-bit punk flattened it for him. Now I want him flattened. Complete.
2: Yeah, we'll take care of him.
3: Sure, we'll take care of him.
1: And no body, see? The bulls know he's been trying to cut me out. I don't want nothing to point to me.
2: When we get through, there won't even be a grease spot.
1: And it's a deal?
2: Yeah, sure is.
3: Sure is, Mr. Paris. Sure is.
1: Okay, you got the contract. Just be sure you carry it out. Understand?

0: Back of the store.
1: Okay, I'm coming. Who is it?
2: Wouldn't say. You just asked for Pittsburgh Phil. You
1: know the voice? Sounds a little like Mr. Paris.
2: He got ants in his pants again.
1: Yeah, sounds like it.
2: Well, if we can't find the jerk, we can't take care of him.
1: You know Paris. He thinks he's a big executive.
2: Yeah, I know. Pittsburgh Phil here.
3: What's wrong with you guys? Do I have to take my business someplace else?
1: Well, take it easy. We'll get him.
3: I've been waiting 3 weeks. He hijacked me again last night.
1: We can't do nothing until we find him.
3: Then find him. I'll give you 3 days.
2: What's he want? Blood out of a stone. Yeah, I thought he was sore. That don't get him nothing.
1: He give us 3 days.
2: We gotta find that puggy.
1: We'll find him. Tiny's making a contact today.
2: Tiny, that fat overstuffed...
1: When you get as smart as Tiny or as strong, you can talk.
2: Okay, Phil. I didn't mean nothing.
1: Don't bother me now. Okay. I gotta think. Go snatch a car or something. We'll need one for this job anyhow.
4: I beg your pardon.
1: Yeah, sure. So when?
4: I wonder if you could give me some information.
1: You hear that, Dookie? He comes to the corner of Warrenburg and Paoli for information.
4: Yeah. That is, I was told I could find Tiny Schultz around here.
1: Where do you want Tiny?
4: I owe him some money.
1: So Tiny's still Shylock, and what do you know? Well, I'm sure I don't know where Tiny is, but if you let me have what you owe him, I'll see that he gets it.
4: Ron, I'm very sorry. I gotta see him personal.
1: And who shall I say came calling?
4: Tell him Puggy Jackson.
1: Puggy Jackson. Now that I come to think of it, I think I know where he might be.
4: That's good.
1: Yeah, it's good. Tell you what, Dookie.
2: Yeah, right here.
1: Take this gentleman around to Tiny's usual resorts, and if you don't find him, bring the gentleman to my place in 3/4 hour. I'm expecting Tiny there then.
2: Gotcha.
4: I don't like to put you to so much trouble.
1: Any pal of Tiny's is a pal of mine. It's no trouble at all. In fact, pal, it'll be a pleasure to know you better.

0: tell Josie, the rest of us girls, well, I think you ought to know how lucky we think you are.
1: Lucky? Me?
0: Uh-huh, your own house, a fur coat, and oh, Phil's about the sharpest husband we ever saw.
1: Oh, I don't know, Ellen. He's like most husbands, I guess. Always dropping things that you got to pick up after him. But I will admit, Phil's anything but stingy.
0: What business is Phil in, darling?
1: Contracting, dear.
0: You mean like road building?
1: Oh, goodness, no. Oh, I'm sure that's one business Phil never wants to get mixed up with.
0: Well, what then, darling? To be perfectly frank, Josie, the girls were wondering, and I said I'd ask you. Seeing as how I know you best, that is.
1: Well, I don't know if I can describe it exactly, but he takes orders and does things for people, kind of a service company.
0: But what kind of a company?
1: Look, why don't you ask him yourself, honey? That's his key in the door.
2: Hiya, girls.
1: Hiya, darling.
3: You know Tiny, Josie, Ellen, this is Tiny, Tiny Schultz.
2: Hiya, Josie. Hello, Ellen.
0: Of all people to call Tiny, for goodness sake.
2: Sure. Anybody over 250, they call Tiny. And skinny guys, they call Fatso.
1: Yeah, you really over 250, Tiny.
2: 300 if it's a pound.
3: Nothing small about this character. Look, Josie, some of the boys are coming over in a few minutes.
1: Okay, Mr. Mann. What is it tonight? Poker or talk?
3: Talk, mostly.
1: Well, don't make a mess.
0: How can talk make a mess?
1: Oh, you don't know Phil's gang in their gab fest. Get your hat, dear.
0: I didn't wear any.
1: We'll go to a movie, Phil.
3: Yes, good idea. Here's a fin. Treat the girlfriend.
1: Oh, thanks, dear. Come on, Ellen.
0: Well, goodbye, all.
2: Goodbye.
3: So long.
1: Remember what I said, dear. No mess now.
3: What a dame. Dang. Well, let's get going, Tiny. Duke, you'll be here with the jug in 10 minutes.
2: Usual?
3: Yeah, straight chair next to the door, big chair facing it.
2: Yeah.
3: That way, when the door opens, he'll see only you and I can get him from behind.
2: Yeah. How's this?
3: Okay, sit down and read that newspaper.
2: How am I doing?
3: Swell.
2: What do you use?
3: Here it is, Tiny, the usual. 4 feet of brand new wash line. Now, all we got to do is wait.

0: This the place?
1: Oh, yeah. Yeah, this is it, Mr. Jackson.
0: Not bad. Very nice, in fact. It's kind of quiet.
1: Oh, they'll be there. Phil said so.
0: You sort of like this fella, don't you?
1: Yeah, he's the best. The best. Let me ring the bell for you.
2: Come on in, George Holton.
1: We're coming. Go ahead, Mr. Jackson. After you.
0: Oh, thanks, kid. Tiny!
3: Come in, Puggy. Been waiting for you. Guys, all right.
4: Give me a hand. Get on him, Tiny.
3: I'm trying. He's stronger than I thought, this chicken.
4: Stupid, lend a hand. Don't make me scared. No. Couch. Get him on the couch.
3: Yeah. All right. Twist it. Twist the rope.
4: I'm trying. Stuff his mouth. Stuff it. He's making too much noise. Yeah.
3: He's got a mouthful of fist. Twist it, Phil.
4: Sit on him. Hold him down.
3: Yeah.
1: Yeah, that does it. Brother, this character was strong. Hey, he's dead.
3: Yeah, he's dead. Look what the dog did to my hand. That fella could get lunch off my bite like that. You got any mercurochrome, Phil?
1: Iodine's better.
3: No, it stings too much.
1: Well, go look in the medicine chest. Josie's got all kinds of junk in there.
3: I hate iodine. Hope she's got mercurochrome.
1: Ain't got my wind back yet. Maybe I'm slipping.
5: Nah, you ain't slipping, Phil. You done fine.
1: Dookie, get some of that newspaper, quick.
5: You gonna read the paper?
1: Give me it, will you?
3: Hey, Chad McCurricrow. What are you doing, laying him out in state?
1: You heard Josie when she left. No mess on the rug, she said. It's all I need now, trouble with my wife.
5: You ain't gonna leave him here like this, are you, Phil?
1: You got the car? No, I didn't have no time. I was taking him around the back.
3: You can use mine. Mine for the night, anyway.
1: Okay, roll him up. The rest of the rope is under the couch.
3: Yeah. Here's the keys, Dookie. Go out and start the engine.
1: Thanks.
6: I'll have the car ready by the time you come out.
1: Okay, usual way, Tiny. Knees up, head down. Put him in a ball. He'll brain better that way.

0: There, how's that feel?
1: Good. Stay at the wheel. Come on, Tiny.
2: You got the gasoline?
1: Yeah, right here.
2: Boy, it's quiet out here.
1: And Tookie and me, we was riding around. We spotted these empty lots. You got them?
2: By the rope, like a satchel. Funny how a guy who weighs so little could be so strong.
1: Yeah, this good enough. Now the gas.
2: That ought to be enough.
1: Okay, got a match?
2: Yeah. Well, here goes.
1: Come on, let's get out of here. All set, Phil?
3: Yeah, get going.
1: Hey. Hey, don't he make a pretty bonfire?
4: In just a moment, Crime Does Not Pay will continue with A Piece of Rope.

0: of, we continue with Crime Does Not Pay, starring Cameron Mitchell as Juki DeFore in A Piece of Rope. The vacant lot where Pittsburgh Phil and Tiny left the flaming body of Puggy Jackson was covered with weeds and sumac and littered with tin cans. Half a block away was a row of small houses. From one of those houses came a boy of 16 or so to watch the crackling bonfire. From the back door of another house came Emma Adams, in her hand a pan of water for her dog. Emma saw the flames and the boy standing there. Angrily, pan of water and all, she descended on the boy.
1: Dare you start a bonfire here? I ought to call the police.
2: Honest, Miss Adams, I didn't start it. Honest.
1: Just like all boys your age, do things before you think. When those weeds catch, they'll set fire to the sumac bushes. Everything's dry as a bone. The whole neighborhood could burn down for all you care.
2: But I didn't do it. I was just watching.
1: Oh, that's what you all say. I'm going to put it out.
2: Okay, put it out. See if I care.
1: All right. There.
2: Hey, there's something in that fire. It ain't wood. Miss Adams, stop it. Hey, cut it out, Miss Adams. Somebody will think I hit you.
3: Hey, stop. What's going on here? What are you up to, young fella?
2: It's not me. There in the fire.
1: Officer, a dead man in the fire. In the fire.
3: Oh, stop that yelling now, lady. You're safe, I tell you. Young fella, get to a phone quick now. Call the precinct. Tell him Officer Martin told you. Give him the address. Run now, run. There ought to be a radio car close by.

0: Weiner, stick with the medical examiner. Let me know when he's through.
1: Check, Lieutenant.
0: Now then, Martin.
2: Like I said, Lieutenant, I heard the lady screaming just as I finished talking to the desk sergeant in the car box up the block, so I beat it over here, and you know the rest, sir.
0: I wish I did. This is the lady, Martin.
2: Yes, sir. Mrs. Adams, this is Lieutenant McKenzie, 51st Precinct.
3: Oh, yes, sir.
0: You live around here, Mrs. Adams?
3: Yes, sir. That house, just the edge of the lot.
0: And as I understand it, you saw the flames and came over here.
3: Yes, I was so angry. I saw that boy standing here.
0: Mm-hmm.
3: I thought he started it, and it's so dangerous in dry weather. I had some water for Skippy, that's my dog. I threw it on the fire. Oh.
0: And that's all you know?
3: Yes, sir.
0: You hear or see any automobiles just before you saw the fire?
3: No, sir, I couldn't have. I was in the kitchen with the water running and all.
0: You, son, you see a car of any kind?
4: I think I heard a car. I'd see it. Do you know who he is?
0: No, not yet, son, but we will. Yes, Weiner.
1: The M.E. says he was killed and brought here. Strangled. Rope was deep in his neck. Fire didn't reach him.
3: Oh, can I? That is, may I?
0: Yes, Miss Adams, you can go. We'll call you if we need you.
3: Oh, thank you, Lieutenant. Thank you.
0: Any chance to identify, Weiner?
1: Plenty. His face is okay, and they had his hands inside his legs, so we ought to get fingerprints.
0: Well, what do you know? A break. All right, tell the boys in the meat wagon they can have him, and we'll see him at the morgue in half an hour.

0: got the girl outside, Lieutenant. I showed her the ring we got from him, and she came quick enough.
1: What's her name?
0: Jean Jackson, her brother, if he's Puggy.
1: It's Puggy. Fingerprints checked downtown. We better have complete identification anyhow. The DA likes it that way. Bring her in.
0: Check, Lieutenant. All right, Miss Jackson, this way.
2: Yes,
0: Mr. This is Lieutenant McKenzie.
1: Sorry to bring you down here this late at night, Miss Jackson, but if this is your brother...
2: It's his ring. Father gave it to him, had it made. I begged him, but he wouldn't listen.
1: They never do until it's too late. This way, please.
2: Do I have to see him?
1: Someone from the family must make an identification if you'd prefer your father.
2: My father's dead. Mother just couldn't. I hope she never needs to know.
1: If you'll do what's necessary, I think that'll be enough.
2: What's necessary?
1: Identify, then swear to it on the witness stand when we get the gang that did it. Fourth and the left, Wiener.
0: Check.
2: But if I go on the stand, the newspapers...
1: Maybe you won't have to do it. If you do, maybe we can get the papers to forget your share. This is it, Miss Jackson.
2: I can't.
1: Lift the sheet, Wiener.
0: Check.
1: You'll have to look, Miss Jackson. You'll have to.
2: Yes. It's Puggy.
1: All right, Wiener, close it up. Then give me a hand with the girl. Why do they always faint? Does it do any good?

0: So what have we got, Wiener? What have we got?
1: We got a body, period.
0: We haven't got that anymore, literally speaking. It was released for burial yesterday.
1: Then we got a funeral to go to. And watch.
0: What for? I know who'll be there.
1: And you know more than I do.
0: The mother, the sister, a few relations, Pittsburgh Phil Stone, Tiny Schultz, Dookie DeFore.
1: How do you figure that?
0: Her handwriting's all over the job. And the method. The attempt to dispose of the body. The rope, especially. Those boys know you can't prove a rope is in violation of the concealed weapons law. They never carry guns.
1: That's smart.
0: Very. But if we start the idea that they did it...
1: But why? Puggy never worked in that district.
0: They were hired, as usual.
1: Go on.
0: They have a weak sister in their outfit.
1: Weak or not, I'd hate to turn my back on any one of them in an alley.
0: Except Stooky.
1: Kid?
0: Right. I've got an idea, Wiener. Dookie doesn't know us. He's never seen either of us. Come along, Wiener. We're going for a little ride out to the corner of Warrenburg and Paoli Street.

0: Okay, Wiener, pull over and park. Leave the engine running.
1: Check, Lieutenant. Watch yourself, Lieutenant.
0: Don't worry, I'm a big boy now. Don't move, Dookie.
1: But
0: letting your back, Dookie. You're through, kid. You're through.
1: Look, I didn't do nothing. Honest, I didn't.
0: Don't look behind you. You do, and you'll never see anything again.
1: No, please, shut up.
0: Do like I tell you. See that black car across the street?
1: Yeah.
0: Okay, start walking nice and easy, just as if you were going for a ride.
2: How are we doing?
3: On schedule, sir.
2: Don't rush. We don't want no trouble with cops.
3: What? No trouble?
0: You heard me, didn't you?
3: Oh, yeah, sure.
1: Look.
3: What?
1: Why don't you say something? I never seen you before.
0: Buggy Jackson never saw you either.
1: Who's Buggy Jackson? Look, where are we going? Where are you guys taking me?
0: What do you care? You're not coming back.
1: Look, I didn't do nothing. All I did was take orders. You can't blame me if something went wrong.
0: We got a job to do, that's all. You understand that, Dookie.
1: Yeah, sure. Look, I got some dough. I got it stashed. You can have it if you let me go. All of it. Nobody will ever know. I'll disappear. Change my name. You can tell your boss you took care of me. I never did nothing, I tell you. Nothing. Just, I was the driver, is all. But I never touched anybody. Not even Puggy.
0: You hear that, Joe? He says he never touched Puggy.
3: He says.
1: But I didn't. So you are some of Puggy's boys. But I never touched him. I just drive the car after. Just after I drove the car. Look, I'll give you the dough, like I said. If you let me live, see? I want to live, you see? And I'll do more. I'll think of the others for you. I'll show you. Pittsburgh Phil and Tiny Joe.
4: They did it. I watched them. They did it. They did it, I tell you. I never laid a hand on him.
1: Honest. You gotta believe me. Say something, will you? Don't just sit there like a statue or something with a gun in your pocket. Say something. I'll play ball. I'll play ball.
4: Yeah.
1: I'll figure it for you. I know lots. More than anybody thinks. Say something. Please, you gotta let me go. You gotta let me go. You gotta.
0: Could I tell him, Joe?
3: Yeah, tell him, put him out of his misery.
0: Okay, might as well.
1: No, don't shoot. Let that gun alone, Joe. Take it out, please.
0: No gun, Dookie, just my hand in my pocket. Cops never carry guns in their pockets. They might catch it in the lining.
1: You, cops?
0: Yes. Want to see our badges, Dookie?
1: Cops. I spilled my guts to cops.
0: You want to live, don't you, Dookie?
1: What do you mean?
0: You want to fry, Dookie?
1: Fry? No, I'll talk. Oh, I'll talk plenty. I want to live. Tell me I can live if I sing. Please tell me.
0: On the radio, Wiener. Tell him to pick up Pittsburgh Phil and Tiny Schultz and turn back. We'll take this punk in with us.
3: Check, Lieutenant.
0: Here we go, Dookie. After you sing, home to Mama.
1: No, you can't do that. I'll talk. Oh, I'll talk, but you got to give me protection. I can't go home. I wouldn't live a day, not if I talk. One way or the other, I'm done. You got to protect me. I'll tell. Everything I know, I'll tell you. But you got to help me. You got to give me protection. I want to live. You gotta help me. If I help

0: Now, here in person is Cameron Mitchell.
1: Well, I think it's obvious to everyone that Dukie Dufour became a criminal not so much of his own free will as because of the conditions into which he was born and the friends he made who came into existence in the same poverty-stricken slum areas where Dukie himself first saw the light of day. It follows, then, at least to my way of thinking, that a certain responsibility rests upon all of us more fortunate citizens. Our own complacence, even the shameful little thrills we get when we read of murders and other sadistic crimes in our daily papers, tend to encourage, rather than uproot, the organized crime which has such a tight grip on so many phases of our national life. And in the last analysis, it falls on us, even more than on our police, to prove to one and all that crime does not pay.
0: Thank you, Cameron Mitchell. 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Technical advisor is Burton B. Turkus. The events, characters, and names used in the story you've just heard are fictitious. Any similarity is purely coincidental.

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0: Ah, that was fine, King.
1: Thank you, Mr. Slate.
0: You can bring in that cake now.
1: Right away. Be back with it in a minute.
2: Oh, a cake, too? Well, my husband and I are speechless, Mr. Shannon. Miss Duval. Oh, we don't know how to thank you.
0: Well, don't bother to try.
3: Just tell your friends, Mrs. Cheney.
4: Well, a friend told us about Shannon's place just last night in Miami before we were married. Go to Shannon's place in Havana, Bill, he said, if you don't visit anywhere else.
0: You two known each other long?
2: Oh, a couple of months. Bill and I, impetuous.
3: Would you like to tell me something, Mr. Cheney?
4: Anything at all.
3: How does a man get up nerve enough to propose? I mean, well, a fellow is attracted to a girl. Their interests are the same. They get along together. Then what happens?
4: Well, frankly, Ruth twisted my arm a little bit, and the words just came out.
3: Last time I clamped a hammerlock on Slate...
0: It hurt.
3: Now he tells me. All he told me then is that I had a lot to learn about leverage.
1: Make way for the wedding cake!
2: Oh, it's beautiful.
3: What's the matter, Mrs. Cheney? Because it's store-bought? I didn't know you were coming, so I didn't bake it.
2: Nothing. It's nothing.
4: What is it, dear?
2: Well, I guess I'm foolish. Everyone's being so nice. Everyone's enjoying themselves. That man over there in the corner, I've been watching him. He came in alone a little while ago, and he seems so... Well, look at him.
0: Yeah, he does look a little played out.
2: Bill, bring him over here.
4: Sure, I think that's a fine idea.
0: Now, you sit still. I'll get him. Now, the people over there were wondering... Hey, what's wrong with you? Come on, come on, you can't...
3: Slate, what's the matter with him?
0: I didn't have time to invite him to the party, sailor. He just dropped dead.

0: I'm tired, Bill. Got that old tired feeling.
1: Yeah, me too, baby. It was a gay party, wasn't it?
0: The best you've ever given me. I'll cherish it always.
1: And the wedding present. You like that, too?
0: The dead Señor Juan Contrarias. I like that best of all. You've given me a new life. I feel like a brand new bride with a brand new husband.
1: We murdered a man so you get that feeling. You and me, baby.
0: Which one are you talking about, Bill? The one back home or this new one, Contrarias, the one we poisoned?
1: Contrarias doesn't count. He was a greedy punk. I was thinking about the guy back home.
0: Thanks. Just wanted to keep him straight in my mind. I owe him a lot, don't I, Bill? That derelict who came to the door for a handout and you beat him to death, planted your identity on him, and then burned it all to the ground so my old Bill could be dead. I could collect his insurance money and marry my new Bill again. I owe him a lot.
1: When we get back home, I'll put flowers in his grave. It's my grave, isn't it, baby? With my name on it.
0: Oh, and I'm a happy, happy widow with a brand new bridal veil. Nothing can stand in the way of that, can it, honey?
1: Nothing? Nobody? No one. I'm tired, baby. Let's get some sleep.

0: I was trying to make people happy, build up goodwill for Shannon's place, and what happens?
1: What are you talking to yourself for? You know what happens.
0: By the time we get back to the hotel, Inspector LaSalle will probably be waiting there. It's getting so the cafe is a daily stopover for LaSalle's flunkies, coroners. Guy picks up some poison someplace in Havana, comes into my place, and keels over.
1: Maybe that man back there knows why.
0: Huh? He's still following us?
1: Uh-huh. Now he's trying to look like a palm tree.
0: Let's find out about a sneaky fella like that.
1: It'll spoil his fun. Look, suddenly he's wearing a beard.
0: Come on. Hi there. Nice day.
2: It will rain.
1: Your beard's dragging.
2: That is how I know it will rain.
0: How do you tell when you're not wearing the beard?
2: Huh? What are you saying?
1: He's saying, why the disguise? Why are you following us? Who are you? What are you doing here? Stuff like that there.
2: Permit me, my card, a key. Read and you will know.
1: Eduardo Cinco, 54, Paseo Tortuga. And it says here you're an Ojo Particular.
2: Si, the greatest Ojo Particular of them all.
0: Of them all, you're the greatest what?
2: Ojo Particular, a private eye. And of the matter of why I am following you, it is of the matter of why you have murdered my partner, Juan Contuarias.
0: What?
2: You have learned of the blackmail, senor. Is it not so? So you want in. Is it not so? And it is for this that I follow. Put up your hands.
0: Now let's stay alive, shall we?
2: So you refuse. Very well. You will take that and also...
1: You didn't have to hit him that hard, Slade.
0: Blackmail? What is he talking about?
1: I don't know.
0: Neither do I. Let's go back to the hotel. I've got some figuring to do.

0: Inspector LaSalle wasn't in the lobby, Slade.
1: No, it looks good that way, doesn't it?
0: Never saw it look better.
1: How about a dead body?
0: I peeked. Not one.
1: We must be slipping, huh, kid? Well, well. You know what I always say, sailor?
0: Uh-huh. But say it anyway.
1: I always say if a cop's going to wait for a fellow, why doesn't the cop just wait in a fellow's office where it's cozy? You comfy, LaSalle?
2: You are a thoughtful man, Senor Shannon. This swivel chair of yours has a remarkable velocity. I came to warn you, senor, because in so many small ways I admire you.
1: Now don't tell me. Let me guess. Want to put your hands over my eyes while I guess?
2: I admire you, senor, for how violent is your shadow, for how you beat up a ridiculous little man on a beach.
0: Slate does that when he gets angry.
2: And the reason for your anger?
1: I had reasons. He pointed a gun at me.
0: You left out the best part. He said you killed his partner, Contuarius.
1: Oh, yeah, that too.
2: Why would Eduardo Cinco think such a thing of such an admirable man as you, Senor Shannon?
1: Maybe he gets his kicks that way.
2: Nothing else?
1: Yeah, something else. He thought I wanted to cut in on a blackmail racket.
2: Bend more my ears, Senor Shannon. It is thrilling what you tell me. Now, with the man who was murdered in your hotel.
1: Listen to me, LaSalle. Your cops were here, ran their noses all over the place, whispered in each other's ears, ate up the wedding cake.
0: And I wanted to save a piece to put under my pillow.
2: Perhaps they were hungry, senorita. With the same hunger I have to discover why Senor Shannon should kill, commit violence. I came only to tell you I will appease this hunger. Hasta luego. Till again, senor, senorita.
0: The man wasn't kidding, Slate. He made it cold in here.
1: Yeah. Throw me a warm kiss, sailor. I'm going out.
0: Where?
1: To find out what gives LaSalle such a big appetite.

0: Please, stand in the place where you are.
1: Huh? Hey, look, Meg.
0: I am looking. Oh, the way the light through the shutter strikes your face. It interests me. Much. Much.
1: Try this profile. What does that do?
0: Oh, it makes me want to write home to my mother. You are the Slate Shannon. Notorious, violent. Hey, boy to bring home.
1: Yeah. And for a P.S., you can tell Mom I want Eduardo Cinco, the ojo particular. On second thought, maybe you better tell me.
0: You wish him to follow something? To divorce you from something?
1: Yeah. From a murder rap. The one he's trying to pin on me.
0: Murder? Oh, well, I must pick for Eduardo the appropriate false beard. He has a pretty one for murders.
1: Now, don't bother. I already pushed that one down his teeth.
0: Oh, he was so partial to it. It was his favorite beard.
1: He said something to me about blackmail, about that's why I killed his partner. Yeah, but you wouldn't know about that, huh?
0: About what?
1: Off the dime, Magda.
0: Oh, because Slate Shannon spoke my name, I will tell you. I wouldn't know about it.
1: Which brings us back to Eduardo.
0: My name is Magda Marquise, 12 Avenida Parada. Whenever loneliness walks the streets at your side.
1: Could be. Let's see, where was I? Oh, yeah, I was asking you where I could find your boss, name of Cinco, the man with a beard.
0: He is attending a rendezvous on Little Beach at this moment. Because you said, could be.

0: Hey, sailor.
1: Hi.
0: What are you doing here?
1: LaSalle called. He wanted you, so I thought I'd better...
0: LaSalle? What's he want me for?
1: Maybe you'd better ask him. There he is. Over there in the crowd.
0: What's going on?
1: I just looked and didn't believe it. You better see for yourself.
0: Inspector LaSalle.
2: Oh, welcome, Senor Shannon. You have returned to admire your handiwork?
0: Well, what's happening
2: you,
0: here?
2: Move! You see, Senor Shannon, the man lying here on the sand has been stabbed to death.
0: That's the little private eye, Eduardo Cinco.
2: Nor did he forget you. Mira, at his fingertips he has written a name in the sand. Do you see it? He has written the name, Slate Shannon.

0: back to Bold Venture. Our stars, Humphrey Bogart and Lauren Bacall, and the second act of our story.
1: Look at those people over there. Even after they take the body away, they hang around.
2: Violent death, Miss Duval, holds its own particular mirror up to each of us. We look at it, we see what we wish to see. And each of us shivers because it has touched us.
3: Is that why I'm shivering? I thought it was because it's getting chilly out here on the beach.
2: And I thought perhaps it was because you had just killed a man.
1: Nope. It's because it's getting chilly.
3: Come on, sailor, I'll take you home. You can stick your feet in a hot bucket of water.
1: See what simple pleasures I have, Inspector LaSalle.
2: I am sorry for you. You will have to dip your feet, Stag. Senor Shannon comes with me.
3: What? Why?
2: The normal procedure for people under arrest.
3: You're not serious, are you? You don't think I killed that little guy?
2: In one word, see. Of which a free translation is yes. Come along.
3: Wait a minute.
2: I repeat, come along.
3: I don't like jail, LaSalle, especially when I haven't done anything.
2: Murder is something. Senor, I will be forced to point a gun at you.
3: Save yourself the trouble.
1: Oh! Slate, you're crazy. You'll have the whole Havana police force on your back.
3: It was just there. Go home, sailor. I'll get in touch with you. I'm going to see a girl about a murder.

0: king, it scares me. I don't think Slate should have run away.
1: They would have tried to hang him for murder, Lady Sailor, and they might have succeeded because they wanted so much.
0: Don't, King.
1: Oh, forgive me. I only meant to...
0: I know. Don't stop playing. It helps. Where do you think he is now?
1: I do not know, but it would be in some place where he can find a way to spare his life to us.
0: And to himself. Why would a dying man write Slate's name in the sand?
1: The dead have many whims.
2: Miss Duval, my husband and I want to... What's the matter, dear? You look so forlorn.
0: I've got a keen reason. They want Slate for murder.
3: Well, you're kidding us, Mr. Vall.
0: They say he killed that man at your wedding party. They found another man on the beach. They say Slate killed him, too. You have any unsolved murders, Mrs. Cheney? I've got just the guy for you.
3: They got your Mr. Shannon in jail?
0: No, he got away. So he could find the real murderer. That's one for our side. Maybe.
2: I'm sorry I pried, dear. I'm sure at a time like this you'd rather be alone.
0: You're sweet, Mrs. Cheney. Thanks.
3: If we can help in any way, Mr. Vall, please feel free to...
2: Come on, Bill. Leave her alone. He got away from him. You said writing his name that way, but... Bill, a man like Shannon could spoil it.
3: Don't worry about it. Shannon won't spoil anything. Not Shannon, not Magda, nobody, no one. Like I always say to you, baby.

0: Yes? Oh, it's you. Oh, get away quickly. Go.
1: Hey, wait a minute. I'm the guy who impressed you, remember? When the light through the shutters strikes my face, you used to jump up and down without getting off the floor.
0: Oh, you must go, I tell you.
1: No, I'm coming in.
0: Oh, you do not know what you're doing.
1: All right, you are.
0: Get out of here.
1: In a little while, after you explain some things to me.
0: No, no.
1: Who poisoned Contrarius, Magda?
0: Oh, please. Please, you must go. You must.
1: And who had the rendezvous with Cinco on Lido Beach?
0: You must not ask this, please, senor. Go quickly while...
1: While what?
0: I will be dead if you do not go. I will die like Juan, like El Duaro.
1: What's happened to you? Who's frightened you like this?
0: If you...
1: Here. Give me a hand, Magda.
0: Oh, please. Oh, please, you must go.
1: Isn't this a lot better than being frightened to death?
0: Yes.
1: Your mascara's running.
0: Yes.
1: I don't care either. Now, tell me what's happening.
0: No. No, you will not trick me to say. Get out. I will show you. Oh, operator, give me the police.
1: So long, Magda. A short romance and a lousy one.

0: slave Shannon. Oh, me Alma, how is it with my slave, huh? So long it has been you have not come to Maria's Palace of Jollies to dance for a dime.
1: I've got some trouble, Maria.
0: Well, if you cannot afford 10 centavos to dance at Maria's place, Maria will put it on her fat cob.
1: It's not that. I've got to have some place to stay.
0: Worry is in your face, mi hermosa.
1: Now, this kind of worry shows. The police want me. I had to hit a cop to get away from them. I've got to have some place to stay.
0: In the back is a room. It is yours.
1: And one more thing. Get word to Sailor. Tell her where I am. Tell her I want to see her.
0: See, see. All this I will do. From fat me to worried you, my assistance.
1: From worried me to wonderful you, my thanks.
0: Oh, do not thank me, Slade Shannon. If harm would come to you, Maria would waste away.

0: Lady Sailor! Quick, Lady Sailor!
1: What's the matter, King? You find a guest swiping a towel?
0: It's much better than that, Lady Sailor. This scrap of paper, it slid under my door.
1: From Slate?
0: From the lady of the dance palace of Jollies. Mr. Slate is hiding there. He wants you to go to him.
1: I'd give my arm if I could go to him. The Sal's beagles are just waiting for me to do something like that.
0: Those who have been sniffing around our hotel?
1: Those.
0: I will go to him, Lady Sailor.
1: Uh-uh. They'd follow you, too. If they want Slate, they'll have to sweat for him.
0: I think he is in much need of you, Lady Sailor. I think you...
1: Wait here, King.
2: Oh, it's you. You care to come in, Miss Duval?
1: Thanks.
3: Ruth, it's Miss Duval.
4: This is an unexpected pleasure, dear. Please sit down.
1: Mr. Cheney, you said if I needed help, I could call on you.
2: Well, that depends, Miss Duval. What kind of help?
1: I just had word from Slate.
4: Oh, you must be very happy, dear. And you want to share it with us. You couldn't have come to two people more suited.
1: He wants me to go to him. If I did that...
2: The police would follow you and arrest him. Maybe hang him.
1: Will you two go? Tell him I got his message. But I can't come to him because the police will follow me.
4: Where is you, Mr. Shannon, dear?
1: At the Palace of Jollies in the Barrio. Tell a woman named Maria that I sent you. She'll take you to Slate.
2: It's like Baby said, Mr. Vall. You couldn't have come to two people more suited.

0: Maria?
1: Si, it is Maria.
0: How do these two get here?
1: They say they come from Miss Duval.
0: Well, then they ought to come in. It's all right, Maria. I'll let you know if we need anything.
1: You do that, mi hermosa. Anything at all.
2: Mr. Shannon.
0: Come on in and talk to me. See if I'm right. I should have thought about it. The cops were tailing Sailor.
3: That's right, Mr. Shannon. That's why she asked us to come.
0: That party I gave you was a good investment.
2: She told us all about it. How you're wanted for two murders. About the girl.
0: Huh? About what girl?
2: Magda. How terrified she was when you came to her for help.
0: She told you that, huh?
3: You made a mistake, baby. Didn't you, Shannon?
0: I didn't tell Sailor anything about Magda's being terrified. How would you know about Magda?
3: Because it's us that terrified her.
0: Well, the blackmail, huh? Gets back to that. Those two private eyes owned a piece of you, huh?
3: Is that what Magda told you?
0: Well, Magda and I got along fine.
3: My advice to you, Mr. Shannon, is to go to the police with it. Why don't you do that? This gun get in the way?
0: The gun doesn't bother me. If I had a few things to fill me in, I'd go to the police.
2: What few things? Bill and I'd be glad to oblige. For that nice store-bought wedding cake.
0: Like what the blackmail twist is?
3: Oblige him, Ruth.
2: Sure, honey. Mr. Shannon, we killed a man back in the States.
0: I'm two in Havana. You're making an international production out of it.
2: That's right. But let's take it slowly. We killed a man back in the States and burned his body. And the insurance company said that was Bill here. They paid me $50,000. I met Bill in Miami with the money.
3: And here we are.
0: Which private eye caught up with you, Bill?
3: Contuarius. He saw me on the street and came up to me.
2: Contuarius even arranged passage for Bill to Havana.
3: Baby.
2: Suggested your place, Mr. Shannon. Didn't he, Bill?
3: Baby.
2: Didn't he, Bill?
3: Baby, I'm trying to tell you something.
2: What?
3: Oh, baby, haven't you figured why we came here to this place?
0: Yeah, think about it, Ruth. Why didn't Bill just call the cops if you wanted to get rid of me?
2: Bill.
3: You've got to go too, baby.
2: Bill, you're joking.
0: I doubt it. You collected that money for Bill's death. That makes it all his.
3: You're a man I like to chat with, Shannon. You understand how things are, right and wrong.
2: Bill, you're just tired, honey. You don't know what you're saying.
3: I know.
0: He really does.
2: Bill, listen to me. This is Ruth. We killed three men together.
3: You want it from up close, Ruth? Keep coming.
2: You don't know what you're saying. You don't... I'll never let you go. I'll hold you down.
4: Ruth, let me go. Stop holding me.
0: Hold on a bit.
2: Oh.
0: Shouldn't have made her love you so much, Bill.
1: Slate Shannon.
0: Oh, don't come in here, Maria.
1: But what has happened?
0: Call the police.
1: But why? What should I tell them?
0: Tell them Slate Shannon's here. I'll tell them the rest.

0: Hey, Slate, what's that?
1: Well, I thought you'd know right away. It's a cake. I baked it myself.
0: With candles? What for?
1: I'm celebrating. I didn't go to jail again.
0: There's a candle for every time you didn't, huh? Let me see. 1, 2, 3, 4.
1: Don't count them. Just make a wish, then blow them out.
0: Why should I? It's your cake.
1: I give it to you.
0: All right. I'll make a wish.
1: It was very good. What did you wish?
0: If I tell, it won't come true. Never does.
1: Never? Come here, sailor.
0: See? I didn't tell.
1: Came true, huh?
0: Go bake another cake. I could keep this up forever.
2: And so our two stars, Humphrey Bogart and Lauren Bacall, have brought to a close our latest Bold Venture story. Special music was composed and conducted by David Rose. May we invite you to listen again next week at this time for another exciting adventure starring Humphrey Bogart and Lauren Bacall together in Bold Venture.
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2: I came across Mr. Kipling in the meadow by the church. 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
1: Calling all cars, attention all cars, attention all Fresno County Sheriff's cars. Be on the lookout for the following described men. Number one, 35 years of age, sallow complexion, wearing a cap, a brown suit. Number two, around 25, slender build, thin face, wearing a light cap, blue coveralls. These men held up and robbed the First State Bank of Clovis of $30,000 an hour ago.

gathering the facts for these true crime broadcasts, executives of the Rio Grande Oil Company personally contact the police officers involved, so many of whom are using Rio Grande cracked gasoline in their daily work. In Oakland, in Berkeley, in Los Angeles, and in many other cities and counties of California and Arizona, these investigators have found why Rio Grande cracked gasoline is specified exclusively for all emergency cars. These cities and counties have made repeated tests of the many gasolines available and have yet failed to find any gasoline which can outperform Rio Grande cracked in all features: quick starting, acceleration, speed, power. It has no superior. And yet with all these advantages, it costs no more to buy, and actually costs less per mile. Official records prove these claims, and that's why more police and emergency cars use Rio Grande cracked wherever it is sold than any other gasoline. Try it in your car. Get a sample of police car performance, and you too will acknowledge that Rio Grande cracked gasoline gives you the most for your money.

0: And now it is our great pleasure to present Sheriff George Overholt of Fresno County. Sheriff Overholt.
1: Good evening, ladies and gentlemen. There's an interesting parallel to be drawn between the psychology of the lawbreaker and the psychology of his eternal enemy, the police officer. It could be summed up in one word, patience. The average criminal does not possess this golden virtue because he is motivated primarily by one vice, greed. When we are pitting our forces against the lawbreaker who has patience, then we have a really difficult time. But in the case you're about to hear, a typical case from our files, it was the patience of the police officer which destined from the beginning that the criminal should be caught. For the police officer, dedicated to but one aim, the eradication of crime, has his entire life, if necessary, to accomplish the solution of a single case. The criminal must commit further crime to satisfy his insatiable greed. Lacking the patience and foresight of the forces of society, he sooner or later walked into a trap such as the patience of my colleague O.J. King wove in this evening's case.
0: February 5th, 1924. Two men enter the First State Bank of Clovis, California. Mr. Howenson, the only employee in the bank, turns to his window.
2: Yes, sir?
3: Change this 20 for me, will you?
2: Yes, sir. How would you like it?
3: 10 or 5 for some silver.
2: Right away.
3: All right, going in, Bert. Through that door by the window.
2: Okay. Here we are. 10.
4: Stick up your hands.
3: What? This is a hold-up, mister. Tie his hands behind his back, Bert. I get him covered.
4: Right.
2: Now, look here,
3: if you know what's good for you, shut up. We ain't aching to do any killing, but we will if it's necessary.
4: There, he won't slip out of that knot.
3: Good. Now, get back there in the vault, you. Go on.
2: You're not going to lock me up in there, are you?
3: Get back there, I said. All the way at the back. Okay, Bert, empty those cash drawers.
4: Right. Want these traveler checks and bonds?
3: I want everything we can carry.
4: Okay. There, that's got it all.
3: Okay, let's go. We're going to lock you in, pal, so you won't get any harm.
5: No, please don't do that.
3: They'll find you sooner or later.
6: Hey, Tom. Here comes somebody crossing the street. He looks like he's coming here.
3: Dick, get him over the door. When he opens it, stick your gut in his ribs.
6: Okay.
4: Stay him up, mister.
7: What's going on here?
3: What's it look like, a tea party?
7: Look here, I'm the vice president of this bank.
3: Well, that's just dandy. Now get over there by that filing cabinet and face the wall.
7: Now look here, my man, do you really...
3: Get over quick. Now, if you're smart, you'll stay right there for 5 minutes. Come on, Bert. Oh, and you'd better unlock that vault sometime this afternoon. Your pal's in there.
0: The excited descriptions that Howenson and Rayburn give Sheriff William F. Jones of Fresno County and Deputy Sheriff O.J. King are incomplete and confused. All they discover in Clovis that they can help them is capturing the robbers, is that they have escaped in the black touring car. Then the following day, the owner of a garage in Fresno informs the sheriff that there's a suspicious car at his place. Sheriff Jones, accompanied by Deputy Sheriff King, visit the garage. Listen to the attendant's story.
8: I was nosing around this car and I found a half-full sack of roofing nails in the back and a bullet. And I remembered reading about that bank holdup yesterday and how the guys had pulled it through roofing nails up behind them. And I thought maybe this was the car.
9: Which one is it?
8: That black Chandler over there, Sheriff.
9: Let's look at it, King.
10: You haven't touched anything in the car, have you?
8: Oh, no, sir. I left everything just the way I found it.
10: Good.
9: Take down that license number, King.
10: Yes, sir. 3-6-5-3-0-5. Did you know, the sheriff, that those plates are wired on instead of bolted?
9: Yes, so they are. Probably stolen. Here are the roofing nails in the shell.
10: And the gas can is missing from those canteens on the running board.
9: Yes, and it looks as though the car was recently painted black. Pretty bad job. You can tell it was originally blue. Say, who left this car here?
8: Well, a fella drove it in yesterday about 1:30 in the afternoon.
10: An hour before the bank robbery.
8: And he said he wanted to store it for a couple of days.
9: What was his name?
8: He signed T.T. Jones on the register.
9: Ever see him before?
8: No, sir.
9: What'd he look like?
8: Well, he was kind of tall and slender, and he was dark complexioned.
9: Think you'd know him again if you saw him?
8: Oh, sure.
0: But a roundup of suspicious, tall, slender, dark men proved fruitless. The license plates are checked through Sacramento and proven to be stolen, and the motor number of the car shows it also to have been taken without the permission of its owner. Thus, the identity of the Clovis bandits remains a mystery for 2 weeks, and then a prying citizen, not content to mind his own business, carries a suspicious tale to the sheriff.
11: It's been more than a week now since I've seen anybody in that house next door to me, Sheriff. I noticed that the back door was wide open, but the house looked deserted. So I finally decided to investigate. I went over there this morning.
9: What'd you find?
11: Well, those people who live there must have left in a hurry, because there's dishes still in the kitchen sink and water in the bathtub. Even a meal on the table still, as though they'd left in the middle of dinner.
9: Well, I guess we'd better go over there and have a look.
0: To the mystery house on Roosevelt Avenue goes Sheriff Jones, accompanied by Deputy Sheriff King and several city policemen. While King investigates the garage in back, Sheriff Jones and the officers go over the house.
8: Here's some receipts in his desk drawer, Sheriff.
9: Let me see them. Well, rent receipt dated January 29th. Made out to Mrs. Joseph J. Ray. And gas and light receipts for the same person.
12: Hey, Sheriff, I forgot some things.
9: What?
12: Look here, what I found in the dresser drawer in the bedroom. Clean laundry.
9: Any marks on it?
12: Just a minute, I'll see. Yeah, there's a mark on this shirt. 6P788. And the same marks on these handkerchiefs. And here's a couple of towels with the words Casa Moreno embroidered on them.
9: Well, there's nothing in the law that says tenants can't move out of a house and leave some handkerchiefs and towels behind them.
11: Say, maybe they were ducking the rent.
9: No, according to this receipt, the rent isn't due for another week or 10 days.
11: Well, it looks funny to me.
9: I don't see anything for us to do but notify the landlady that her house is empty. Just leave that stuff in the drawer, Ben. Maybe they'll come back for it.
12: Yes, sir. The sheriff. I
9: think
12: you tumbled onto something.
9: Yeah, what?
12: Now, listen, remember that car you went over, the black Challenger that'd been used in the Clovis Bank job?
9: Yes.
12: Well, that car was painted black in the garage out back.
9: What?
12: Yes, sir. There's a couple of half-empty cans of black paint out there. And also the curtains that were missing from that Challenger. And, oh, yeah, the gasoline can that was missing from that set on the running board.
9: Well, that's different. Get that laundry out of the drawer, Ben, and collect those receipts. It's only a matter of tracing the marks on this laundry, King, and we'll have the identity of the bank robbers.
0: But the matter does not prove as simple as the sheriff had sanguinely anticipated. For weeks, the police of San Francisco, Oakland, Los Angeles, Portland, and Seattle assist the Fresno authorities in searching for the laundry mark 6P788. Sheriff Jones assigns Deputy Sheriff King to full time on this colossal task. The services of Phil Giac, a detective specializing in bank jobs, is also enlisted. Together, King and Giac interview laundry after laundry. Finally, weeks after the holdup, they enter the Snow White Laundry, a small establishment in Oakland.
13: Yes, sir. Did you have some laundry here?
14: No, we're from the Fresno County Sheriff's Office.
13: Oh, yeah?
14: We're tracing a laundry mark. Do you use a mark like the one on this handkerchief?
13: P788. It don't look familiar.
14: Well, you got a book or something that lists them, don't you?
13: Yeah. I'll look in it if you want me to.
14: But ain't too much trouble.
13: Just a minute.
14: Hold your breath and keep your fingers crossed, Phil.
15: My fingers are all calloused from keeping them crossed. It don't look like there's a laundry using that mark this side of Bangor, Maine.
13: Hey, what did you say that number was again?
14: P788.
13: Oh. Well, I doubt if it's ours. We never seem to have the numbers you officers want. Guess we cater to a higher type of customer. Don't you suppose that's why?
15: Possibly. But would you mind going back? You turned 2 pages that time.
13: Oh, did I?
15: Yeah.
13: That's funny, and I turned right by the P's. Now, let me see. Well, what do you know?
14: Well, did you find it?
13: Yeah, here it is. P788.
15: What's the name of the customer that used that mark?
13: Says Ryan here.
14: What initials?
13: Doesn't give any.
15: Address?
13: The Watson Apartment, 724 15th Street.
15: Come on, King, that's all we need.
14: Are you the proprietor here?
16: I'm Mrs. Watson, the owner.
15: Well, we're officers from Fresno County. We want some information about some tenant of yours named Ryan.
16: Why, they haven't been here since last September.
14: What were their full names?
16: Mr. and Mrs. T.J. Ryan.
15: What did they look like?
16: Well, Mr. Ryan was about 40 years old, sort of short and stout. And his head was bald in the front. And Mrs. Ryan was about 30. She was sort of pretty and wore stylish clothes.
14: They have a lease?
16: Yes.
14: Who signed it?
16: Mr. Ryan.
14: Has he got that lease here?
16: Well, yes, I believe so.
14: Well, may we see it?
16: Well, yes. If I can find it, it should be in this drawer in the desk. Oh, yes. Here it is.
14: Hey, look at that, Phil.
15: Yeah.
14: If I remember right, This is darn close to the handwriting of T.T. Jones on the register of that garage in Fresno. I'd like to borrow this for a handwriting comparison, Mrs. Watson.
16: Very well.
15: Now, do you know where these Ryans went after they left here?
16: Why, yes. They said they were moving to the Casa Moreno.
15: Where's that?
16: Over on Market Street.
14: That all ties in, Phil. We found some napkins from the Casa Moreno in that house they abandoned in Fresno.
15: Yeah, we better go over there right away, then.
17: Why, yes. Mr. and Mrs. Ryan took an apartment here on September 24th. They were with me until the day before Christmas last year.
14: Well, where'd they move to?
17: Well, they didn't say, but they had their baggage taken away by the Federal Transfer Company.
18: Yeah, I moved them trunks for Mrs. Ryan. Where? Now, let me see. Oh, it was the Hickok Apartments on Vallejo Street in San Francisco.
16: Yes, I'm Mrs. Hickok. Why, yes, the people you described registered here at Christmas time, but about 2 weeks later, they skipped out, owing me the loan.
0: So tediously from apartment house to apartment house, the officers follow their quarry, always just a jump behind them. Then, while staking an apartment house on Eureka Street, they see a woman answering Mrs. Ryan's description leave the place. They follow her for days, hoping she will lead them to Ryan, but finally, while chasing a Vallejo-bound stage on which she is riding, they have a flat tire and are forced to abandon the chase. But their fallen hopes are revived next day by the information that T. Ryan had purchased an automobile in Oakland. They run down this clue and next day report to the sheriff in Fresno.
9: Well, boys, did you get anywhere?
14: Did we? I'll say so.
15: Where's your prisoner? Oh, we haven't got him yet. But we know who he is.
9: Fine. Who is he?
14: Name's Thomas Griffin. Served two hitches in San Quentin on grand larceny and burglary.
9: Well, how'd you find that out?
15: Well, as usual with criminals, he slipped. When he bought the used car from this dealer in Oakland, he and this dame of his looked it over together. The dealer made a crack about just the thing for your wife. Our man said that she wasn't his wife. She was a nurse at a hospital in Vallejo, and that his name was Griffin.
9: Well, how do you tie it up?
14: This way. There's a gang of bank robbers from the east hanging out in Vallejo, according to the boys up north. Now, we lost our dame when she was on the Vallejo stage. We haven't been able to tie the name Regan or Ryan on a record we've got on file, so we tried Griffin. And here it is. Look at that card. He fits every description we have on him.
9: Good work, boys, good work. One time a hunch played outright. But say, have you any idea where you'll find Thomas Griffin?
15: No, but we're going back over the trail again. We're bound to catch up with him.
0: Back over the tedious trail go the officers, checking the confusing addresses, checking known acquaintances and friends of the wanted couple. Their search is fruitless, their discouragement great, when a tip from Sheriff Jones that a Mr. and Mrs. T.J. Ryan own a small ranch in Solano, and sent them scurrying to Vacaville. They drive to the neighborhood of the Ryan Ranch outside the town, and pulling up beside the road, they plan their strategy.
15: If this dame is as smart as she ought to be, she'll take us for bulls.
14: All right. And if Griffin is there, we're liable to end up on a plank if we start nosing around.
15: Of course, this lead might be a blind. After all, Ryan isn't an uncommon name.
14: Here comes a kid up the road. Let's ask him some phony question. Hey, kid.
19: Yeah?
14: You live around here?
19: Sure. Just up the road a piece.
14: We're looking for a Mrs. Jameson. You know where she lives?
19: No, sir. I never heard of her.
14: It's supposed to be around here someplace.
19: I don't know no Mrs. Jameson.
14: She lives in that house over there?
19: Oh, no. Mrs. Ryan lives there.
14: Mrs. Ryan, eh? Does she live alone?
19: Uh-huh. She's got a husband, but he went away a couple of days ago.
15: Can you imagine that? Missed him again.
14: But you don't know any Mrs. Jameson, huh?
19: No, sir.
14: I guess we weren't directed right then. Thanks, kid.
19: You're welcome.
15: Let's go, partner.
14: Now, wait a minute. We're not sure whether these are the Ryans we're looking for. And here's our chance.
15: What do you mean?
14: That dame just came out of that house. Hand me those binoculars from the back, will you?
15: Here you are.
14: Thanks. Darn these things, I never could get them focused right. There. There we are. Phil, it's her. It's our Mrs. Ryan or Regan or Griffin or whatever her name is.
15: Let's get out of here fast. We don't want her to spot us.
0: For 10 days, the two officers watched the Ryan Ranch from the cover of a haystack, noting every movement of Mrs. Ryan through their high-powered binoculars. But no one visits the woman. Griffin never returns, and finally Mrs. Ryan packs up and leaves the ranch. The officers are close behind her when she drives back to Oakland. They watch her as she registers in a cheap hotel, and 15 minutes later, they have taken rooms across the street commanding a view into hers. The next day, when she enters a downtown bank, they are close behind her. And when she leaves, they approach the bank official with whom she had been talking.
14: We're police officers.
20: Yes, gentlemen.
14: What did that woman want you were just talking to?
20: Well, she has a safe deposit box here.
14: What for?
20: We never require that information of our customers.
14: Did she use the box?
20: Yes.
14: What'd she put in it?
20: Well, I don't know. We provide private booths for the depositors.
15: You'd better open that box for us.
20: Well, I can't do that.
15: We're investigating a bad beef, a bank robbery. How do you know this woman isn't looking this place over for the next job her gang pulls?
20: Still, I can't let you into the box. The law forbids it. And anyway, we have no keys excepting those in the possession of the depositor.
14: Now, look here, young fella. This is important, and you're obstructing...
15: Wait a minute, King. He's right. He has no way to let us into the box, even if he were permitted to by law. We'll have to watch it.
14: Watch it?
15: What for? I just thought of something. This Harris gang that's supposed to be hiding out up in Vallejo used the gag back east.
14: What gag?
15: Sending messages through a safe deposit box. Safer than the mail, see?
14: I get it. It's worth a try.
0: So Deputy Sheriff King takes up his vigil, hidden in the vault of the bank, watching day after day for the return of Mrs. Ryan. Finally, 3 days later, he sees her enter the vault, remove a paper from the safe deposit box, and replace it with another. After tearing up the first paper and throwing it in the wastebasket, she goes out. Carefully, King retrieves the abandoned scraps of paper, rushes with them to his partner. Behind locked doors of their hotel room, they carefully piece the sheet together.
18: Here. This one goes in here.
14: And the square piece fits in after the F in the third line.
21: Right. There we are. It says, "Dear Dad, if you come in, you will find me at the Hotel Wilson. Ask for Mrs. T.J. Ryan."
14: You are right, Phil. She's using the safe deposit box for a mailbox. She's sent him the other key to the box, and she's expecting him to come back.
21: Yep, and it's only a matter of time until he walks into our hands. If you can hang out that long.
14: Don't worry about me. I'll sit down in that vault for the next year if I have to.
0: While King stakes out 16 hours a day in the vault, and Giac, his partner, keeps tab on the outside activities of Mrs. Ryan, Sheriff Jones enlists the aid of his wife and the wife of Under-Sheriff George Overholt, who, using assumed names, move into the hotel in the next room to Mrs. Ryan, seek to make her acquaintance, gain her confidence. May 28, 1924. Officers piece together the second note removed from the safe deposit vault. It reads,
22: "Go to your aunt's house and stay there until I see you. Very important."
0: May 29th. In the morning, the following note is removed and torn to bits.
22: "Dear Daddy, I closed up the ranch and am here at the Hotel Wilson, 17th and Grove Street."
0: And in the afternoon, the officers discover,
22: "Dear Daddy, have closed up the ranch. A man was there looking for you. Go to your aunt's house and get in touch with me. Very important."
0: June 10th, 1924.
22: "Dear Daddy, phone me at the Hotel Wilson, room 411, under the name of Mrs. T.J. Ryan. May get another room, but will stay in the same hotel. Very important. Have sale for property, but can't sell unless you sign it in my name. Hurry and come to me. I need you."
0: Day after day, week after week, the distraught Mrs. Ryan leaves her plaintive messages in the safe deposit box for her absent husband, never knowing that she is constantly under the surveillance of the law. That those two nice ladies next door are wives of the law. That across the street, the law sits with field glasses watching her when she's at home. That she is accompanied by the law when she goes out on the street. That within 6 feet of her as she enters the bank vault sits the law. That she is unwittingly serving as a decoy for her husband. Hiding in the bank vault, day after weary day, sits Deputy Sheriff King. May becomes June. June melts scorchingly into July, and July gives away to August. It seems futile, hopeless, yet King will not give up. And on the 74th day of his vigil, a short man with baldish head appears at the vault. Signing the name T.J. Ryan in the register, he goes to box 1407. King, recognizing him, takes a fleeting glance at the register and steps up behind him.
14: "Up your hands, Griffin."
20: "What?"
14: "Hi. Just make sure you haven't got a gat hidden somewhere."
20: "Hey, what's this all about?"
14: "You're under arrest."
20: "For what?"
14: "Hold up and robbery of the Clovis Bank last February. Stick out your arm."
20: "Say, it's a bum beef, copper. I don't know anything about it."
14: "Tell that to the judge."
23: "Who's there? Is that you, Daddy?"
15: "Open up, Mrs. Ryan."
23: "Who is it?"
15: "Officers of the law. Open up or we'll break the door down."
1: All right. I'm coming.
22: What is it? What do you...
15: You're under arrest.
22: What for?
15: Suspicion of bank robbery.
22: Suspicion of... Did they get Tom? Did they get him?
15: Yes, ma'am, they did.
22: Oh, Tom. Oh, my poor daddy.
15: Come along, ma'am.
0: Griffin, stoutly proclaiming his innocence, is brought back to Fresno to face trial. The woman who had passed as his wife is released for lack of sufficient evidence to prosecute. Griffin is sentenced to Folsom Penitentiary for from 5 years to life. But a year and a half later, in the stone quarry at Folsom...
20: How about you boys? You all set?
2: Sure. Where did you go?
20: Now, don't forget, Mike, when you get the truck wheeled outside the wall, ask that bull to go in with you. Don't give him any excuse you like, but get him back inside.
5: Sure, I know. Hey, watch out. That gun bull's looking our way.
20: Well, don't act dumb. Start loading the truck some more.
5: Yeah, he's gone.
20: Okay. Come on, Eddie. You and Red slide into the truck. It's a nice job you made on this platform, Mike.
5: Sure, I fixed it good. You know, I'm getting out in a few more years. You guys have got life here. What the devil? You need a break.
20: Okay, Mike. We're all tucked away underneath. Start rolling the truck.
5: All right. Here we go.
6: Hey, guard. Dump truck going out.
24: Okay, come along. Hurry it up.
5: All right. Dump it here, Mike.
6: Oh,
5: what the devil's the matter with you?
6: Oh, I got a pain again. Say, maybe you better take me back to see the doctor. Oh.
5: What are you doing, stalling?
6: No, on the level, I got a real bad pain. You know, I catch him like that often. We better see the doc.
5: Well, okay, come on.
6: Oh, I tell you.
20: Okay, boys. They're back inside the wall. Come on.
8: Hear that, Mike's a swell actor, ain't he?
25: I'll say.
20: All right, boys, can the chatter. Come on, down the bank with you. They'll miss us in a minute.

0: How's it going, Griffin?
1: I don't think I can go much further.
2: Jeez. People in Northern California looking for us.
0: 2 days now, walking nights, nothing to eat, in the woods full of cops.
2: We ain't come 50 miles.
0: I wish we was back inside. At least we'd eat.
3: All right. You guys want to go back, go ahead. All right, it was my idea to break. I ain't sorry. I'm worse off than any of you coughing my lungs up every minute. But I still say I'm better off this way. Stay it and stir, Omar.
0: We don't go back, they'll shoot us down.
2: Yeah, and if we do, they'll put us in the hole.
0: At least they get your bread and water in the hole.
2: I'm but going back.
0: So am I.
3: Yellow rat. Go on. Go on back. But I ain't going back. They'll never get me alive.
0: But don't you see, Griffin?
3: Yeah, sure, I see. Go on back. I don't want guys with me that are yellow. Go on back. I'm going on. I'm breaking clean free. I ain't never going back to no prison.
0: Come on, Red. Let's scramble. We still got time. He's thirsty. There ain't nothing we
3: can do. Yellow rats. I'm going on. I'm never going back to no jail.

0: They found Thomas Griffin the owl, the three-time loser, dead by the side of the road the next morning. I leave it to the judgment of the listener whether the quick reward from a bank robbery was worth the life he led, the price he paid, and the death he died. Griffin's partner in the Clovis Bank holdup, Felix Loper, was caught some time later when he tried to shoot his way out of a San Francisco bank robbery. Sloper sent a bullet through a police officer on that job, but in the end, society sent him crashing through the gallows at San Quentin.
1: Thank you, Sheriff Overholt. How can any red-blooded boy or girl listen to this program and not feel the urge to join the police in their war on crime? Rio Grande has organized the Junior Police Department, which now has hundreds of thousands of members, so boys and girls can learn detective work and police methods. Every member of this Junior Police Department is entitled to a free detective microscope, fingerprint outfit, mystery writing and code outfit, as well as guns, handcuffs, badges, and many other articles, all free. Your neighborhood dealer who sells Rio Grande cracked gasoline will help you get this complete Junior Police outfit in a hurry. 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

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Suspects in this case now in custody. That's all.

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0: When you walk the sunny September morning on Broadway, walk slow. 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Beneath your feet, the concrete strikes glints of silver and gold. The passers-by are nicely proportioned with silken ankles and dachshunds and breeze-tossed hairdos. And the secret things that only you can see, all of which mixes well with the carousel music your mind makes. This is the day that Broadway belongs to you. And east of Broadway on 57th, where I was, other things of beauty. I counted 12 of them. Mr. Blair gave me that much time. He was in charge of all of it.
1: You will agree they are darlings, won't you? Every one of them, and each with a dream to become the most exquisite dancer in the world.
0: Your call sounded urgent, Mr. Blair.
1: Look at them. Are you looking? Are you looking? Funny question. Choose one.
0: What?
1: Choose one. One of the darlings, the beauties. There they posture and their exercises for the dance. And which one is best? In your eyes, I mean.
0: Look, Mr. Blair, I didn't come
1: and
0: here...
1: And of course, your eyes remain on Sylvia. All right, darlings, enough, enough. Sylvia, background, newly returned from England, a beautiful dancer with greatness in her. Devoted to me, her dancing master. Sylvia, I saw her 6 years ago. Sent her to study with Sadler's Wells. Paid for her education. Now she is back here with me.
0: I'm glad for both of you.
1: Now she is back here with me. Now she will die.
0: What?
1: Sylvia told me that. She is convinced of it. Peter Churro.
0: What are you talking about?
1: Dear man, I have said it. Sylvia told me Peter Churro was going to kill her.
0: And who is Peter Churro?
1: Whose name and address I give you on my card. Here. Sylvia! Sylvia, dear! Sylvia, dear, tell the dear man who Peter Churro is.
2: A boy I met in England once he was a soldier.
1: And what does he want to do to you, Sylvia?
2: He wants to kill me.
0: Then swiftly she moved away to the center of the room. And the place of dust and autumn light was hers. Its color caught in a silken sash that bound tight her waist, that hung and slashed a line of scarlet against her lightness. Her place now, because in walls hung with mirror, the only reflection hers. And from somewhere an arrow of light ricocheted from street chrome, pierced her shoulder. And with the wounding of light, the girl began a slow and drifting turn. Spun its curve finally to the floor. Ended it in the dancer's attitude of death. And from the dancing master, a quick staccato of applause. Performance was over, and I got out. Going out to an address scrawled on the back of a dancing master's business card to a boy named Peter Churro, who wanted death for a girl. Walked the broken flights of a tenement that was part of the street's litter, then a corridor sodden with other passings, and the numbered room. The face of Peter Churro was scarred and broken and stitched together, and on it was pasted the weary smile of a clown.
3: Yeah? Stunned you, huh? Take a look, mister. A good look. Enjoy yourself. What's wrong? You don't laugh? You don't cry? What do you do?
0: Police. You, Peter Churro?
3: That's what the kids do. Wherever I go, they see me. They pull Mama's skirt. They say, look, Mama, look, the man. And Mama looks real good and long. And hurries the kid away. Now, Peter Churro, what else you want?
0: Talk. Let's go inside.
3: Tell me what else I've got to talk about.
0: Sylvia Douglas.
3: Not with you. Not with anyone.
0: I saw her a little while ago. She said you were going to kill her.
3: Come on inside. I want to show you something. There, on the table, on the windowsill, on the shelves.
0: You make these?
3: Out of something I can't even remember anymore. And a pocket knife. Kids' toys. Toys to give to the kids to buy them back so they won't run away. And these. Wooden pistols. Full scale. Look real, don't they?
0: Yes.
3: Yes. First I give them a toy, and then this. So they can play at killing each other. Carving. A hobby I picked up in therapy classes after this happened to my face. They said when I got worried about it, I should do things with my hands.
0: Let's get back to Sylvia.
3: Look at me and try to hide the smile when I tell you I'm in love with her. What do you know? You did it.
0: She She's beautiful.
3: You saw her and you stood close to her and you talked about things? What, tell me?
0: I told you. She said you wanted her dead.
3: Once I pointed one of these wooden guns at her and she screamed and I got on my knees to her. That's why she thinks that.
0: Well, that's the only reason.
3: I want to tell you about me and her. Yeah, I met Sylvia in England during the war. She was dancing with soldiers in a canteen. She came up to me and asked me to dance with her. I had the other face then. We danced fine together. I love her. I'm not going to kill her, but there's something else.
0: What?
3: There's a man. There's death on him. He loves her.
0: Who?
3: Big, strong, a man all in one piece. And death on him. I tell Sylvia that and she shivers. Then she laughs.
0: What man?
3: His name is Johnny Moore. A man who works on the docks. A longshoreman. But you're right about something, mister.
0: What?
3: Sylvia will die.
0: Ride back to headquarters. Place a call to Longshoremen's Union and pose the name Johnny Moore. And wait. Let moments drift by till the sun gives off its mid-afternoon brightness. Then the call back, and a man tells you that Johnny Moore can be located at Pier 16 East River Docks. So get the squad car, lower the visor, drive to the waterfront. And Pier 16 is piled high with crates and cartons and bales and machinery. And a salt-rimed freighter leans high against it. The name on the prow says Queen of the East. Can you believe it? And a cloud of men on the docks feed the freighter's winch. A little distance from them, a man dressed in T-shirt and tattoo sits at a jerry-built desk and sucks a toothpick. Show him a badge. Ask him the name, Johnny Moore. Get directions. Your name, Johnny Moore?
4: Yeah, why?
0: Police.
4: That's nice.
0: I'll talk to you, Johnny.
4: Fatty over there say it's okay?
0: Huh?
4: Good. Let's get us a cold one, shall we? I got a thirst. Want a Coke?
0: No, thanks.
4: Your name's what?
0: Danny Clover.
4: Your health, Danny. You want me for what?
0: Just talk. Sylvia Douglas, Johnny.
4: Oh.
0: Tell me about her.
4: No, I can't, Danny. I tell myself about her fine, but that way I don't have to use words. I make pictures.
0: How did you meet her?
4: Mostly I was under a 200-pound crate of tobacco. Fine place, huh?
0: Let's get with it, Johnny.
4: Now, you won't hurry me, will you, baby? No, I sure you won't. Sylvie come in on the Queen Anne a few months ago. Ship docked early in the morning. Passengers didn't get off till about 10. About that time, Sylvie got off. She walked right over to me. I was unloading the tobacco I mentioned.
0: That's how it was, huh? She just walked right up to you.
4: Later, she told me she'd been watching me for a couple of hours.
0: Then you've seen her since.
4: Wouldn't you?
0: Tell me about it.
4: Now, look, baby, I'm...
0: Just go back a little, Johnny. She walked up to you while you were unloading. What did she do?
4: Nothing. Just look. I put down the crate and I stared back. And then after a while, I said, can I help you? She didn't answer me. I asked her where she was staying. After a while, she told me.
0: I've got word you might want to kill her.
4: Baby, I ain't strong enough. Kill Sylvie? You're on the wrong dock, baby.
0: From a September place in the sea, the first chill wind of evening drifted in, touched the lean masts and the sides of the freighter, and she creaked and pulled helplessly at her moorings. Then a swift shadow of a gull darted low across her prow, and the ship was still. And then leave the dock where Johnny Moore, longshoreman, told you about him and a dancer. Uptown now, and a phone call to the studio for the address of Sylvia Douglas. And go there, because something had to be cleared away. Something had to be explained.

0: Oh, it's you. Why?
1: I want to talk to you. May I come in, Miss Douglas?
0: I know why. You wanted to be with me when I was alone. You chose a nice time for me. Twilight.
1: Let's talk about it inside, Miss Douglas.
0: Of course. The music. That's Petrushka. Or do you know?
1: Miss Douglas.
0: I was rehearsing. It's why I'm like this. In costume. I'm very good. Do you want to watch me?
1: I talked to Peter Churl.
0: I'd like to dance for you. I'd like you to watch me.
1: Did you hear what I said? I said Peter Churl.
0: Grotesque. Isn't he grotesque, Mr. Clover?
1: He loves you.
0: And you. And the ones out there in the street. They will love me, too.
1: Why did you tell me Peter wanted to kill you?
0: He does. He does.
1: I told you I talked to him. Peter's a scarred boy. He has bitterness and the memory of dancing with you. He doesn't.
0: But don't you see? Don't you see that's why?
1: No, I don't see.
0: It's why he wants me dead. So I can belong to no one else. He'd want the world dead if he could arrange a thing like that. That's mad, isn't it? Shouldn't he be put away for a thing like that?
1: Peter told me something else.
0: Doesn't interest me.
1: He said you'd die. He said there was death on Johnny Moore.
0: Peter said that? He said Johnny would kill me? You sit over there and watch me dance, Mr. Clover. The way I dance sometimes for Johnny. Tell me now, Mr. Clover, if you were Johnny Moore, would you want me dead? Tell me. Please, tell me. Hello? Oh, you. No, I've changed my mind. No, I will not be there. It doesn't matter, I promise. You heard me. No. He thinks he owns me. He thinks he bought me and paid for me. And now he acts the owner, the management, the boss.
1: Who does that?
0: That's Tony Blair. Tony, the frothy dancing master. He says I promised to rehearse with him tonight at the studio. Well, so I did. And I won't. All he wants to do is to kiss me. Him and that frothy love.
1: This thing of your being killed, what is it? A publicity stunt, a phony promotion idea of yours and Blair's, a joke, a way to...
0: You think that? How lonely it'll be for you when I'm dead. Goodbye, Mr. Clover.
1: So leave there. Out into the streets again and take a walk around the block with it. Think about it. And the intrusion of the word again. A hoax. Except one thing. The people. And the realization comes to you suddenly. Each one of them somehow in a way not easy to define. Each one of them with a touch of violence on him, and trouble and strangeness and strength. So go back to the place where it all started, where a man waited, back to the dance studio. Climb the stairs and open the door. To the evening emptied place, to the mirrored hall that reflected mirrors. Reflected the waiting man. Mr. Blair, dancing master, who was done with dancing. He was strung from the ceiling, and his head leaned against his shoulder in infinite sadness. And the rope turned again, more slightly still. Mr. Blair hung. Mr. Blair dead.
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1: September drifts through corridors, whispers against scarred doorways, and Broadway leaves the looking out of memory's windows. Maybe now is the time waiting for. Maybe now the season that ends the longing for things not yet dreamed. The door is open onto muted wind, and no one has come to you. So walk out of the room, lock in the autumn solitude, hit the street, walk with the mob, scream, laugh, get lost, and somehow find yourself back in your room. Look around. nothing's been taken from you, nothing robbed. Solitude is just where you left it. At police headquarters, September morning rests lightly on the shoulders of Sergeant Gino Tartaglia.
3: And a good bonjour to you, Danny.
1: Thank you.
3: Likewise.
1: You feel good this morning, huh, Gino?
3: And why not, indeed? Last night, I slumbered beneath a blanket.
1: That's what does it, huh?
3: That's what does it. Well, to work, huh, Danny?
1: Whatever you say.
3: In the matter of the death of Tony Blair, dancing teacher, it is the consensus of our good Dr. Sinsky that said death was caused by premeditated murder, as was your deduction.
1: You've got Dr. Sinsky's report?
3: Indeed. I will brief it for you. From lacerations and bruises on the face and body of the deceased Tony Blair, it is apparent that the man was viciously beaten, then hung, to make sure he's dying.
1: Uh-huh.
3: Such is the opinion of Dr. Sinsky. We are now awaiting the report from technical.
1: You'll get it to me, huh, Gino?
3: It goes without saying. Danny?
1: What?
3: A question. This ballet dancer, this Sylvia Douglas, who said she was the one who was going to die.
1: No, what about her?
3: She danced in front of you, you told me.
1: That's right.
3: Arabesques, turns, the whole deal.
1: Uh-huh.
3: And her double entendres, Danny. Tell me about them. You see, Tina, my eldest, is in ballet class, and she has trouble with them.
1: Her what?
3: The double entendres, Danny. You know, where they beat their feet and jump up and down. Tina was showing us. Like this, they go. After you talk on the phone, I'll show you, Danny.
1: Thank you. Danny Clover speaking.
4: This is Mrs. Tony Blair of 2346 Medicine, apartment 2C. I was told you are the man who found my husband dead.
1: That's right. What are you...
4: I wish to speak with you. I wish to tell you who killed Tony Blair. You will come to me for that? Yes, Mr. Clover?
1: Right away.
4: Thank you. I will wait.

0: Mr. Clover?
1: Yes.
0: If you please, come in.
1: Thank you.
0: You may be seated. Now we'll tell you who killed my husband, Tony.
1: All right.
0: A light, please. Thank you. Sylvia Douglas.
1: Oh, now, wait a minute.
0: Sylvia Douglas, the girl who murdered my husband.
1: I was with her when your husband was murdered.
0: You lie.
1: Listen, your husband was beaten. Not by a woman, Mrs. Blair. A man did it. And your husband was hung. It would take a man to...
0: Somehow she killed my husband. Do you know what she is?
1: You tell me.
0: Devil. Not just a word for lack of another word, but truly one. A devil.
1: All right. Now let's talk about your husband.
0: I used to dance. You know that. You can tell that. You can tell.
1: Yes.
0: Yes. Of such grace. Of me was said I hardly touched the stage when I danced.
1: About your husband and Sylvia Douglas, Mrs. Blair.
0: About a man who loved beauty and a young woman who was beautiful. He was attracted to her.
1: Was he in love with her?
0: Tony was in love with every woman in the world. For any woman he could find an excuse to love her. As it should be. And he's dead.
1: Sylvia Douglas didn't kill him, Mrs. Blair. At least all...
0: Surely as we talk, she did. I have asked you to come to listen to her name. Sylvia Douglas. Woman who killed Tony. Now you have heard it.
1: Then she offered another cigarette to be lit. Then one nod of thanks and one nod of dismissal. So leave. Squad car again, and a short ride downtown. Visiting time on two prime suspects. Men with strength enough and motive enough to beat and hang Tony Blair. First stop, lodgings of XGI, bitter carver of wooden guns. Be told by a landlord that Peter Churro left about 11 o'clock this morning. He was called up, the man tells you, by a lady whose voice on the phone was just a doggone shame, that's all. And Mr. Churro smiled when he picked up the receiver, and he laughed when he put it down. Then Mr. Churro went out. So the second stop, Pier 16. Longshoreman Johnny Moore hasn't shown for work. Call headquarters, get an address, an apartment house, too, near the waterfront.
2: You're looking for something, Sport?
1: Johnny Moore. Tell him police.
2: Oh, I'd rejoice to do that, Sport. Except Johnny Moore ain't around.
1: Where is he?
2: You got something on Johnny? How about that? Oh, Johnny-o, Johnny-o.
1: I asked you something. Where is
2: Look,
1: Johnny...
2: Sport, don't swell up around me. It don't impress, see? I've seen some real swellers in my time, so just don't...
1: He's wanted for murder.
2: Oh, Johnny-o. Tell you something. I know where Johnny ain't. He ain't here, and he ain't on the docks.
1: You know where he is?
2: There's a girl calls him. Any hour of the night or day, from that hall phone. She sweet-talks me. And I let out a yell, and Johnny comes running for the phone.
1: She called him this morning?
2: Earlier than usual, about 9:10. Johnny went back to his room, got dressed, danced out of here about 10.
1: Do you know who the girl is?
2: That Johnny Moore. He's told everybody who'll listen about her. About Sylvie. Sylvie Douglas, a dancer. Dances on her toes, he told her. Ha, ha, ha, ha, this I gotta see. Johnny O wanted for murder. Oh, how about that? I ask you. How about that?
1: It was information, anyhow. I knew where they were. At least to where they'd been headed, both of them. Peter Churro and Johnny Moore, summoned by the voice and image of a ballerina to a place and a time and a passion that was at the end of a phone call. So pick up Detective Mugovan and go there.
3: Danny!
1: The scream stopped me. It came from the door, flung open at the head of the steps, in the room of Sylvia Douglas. And out of the room and in terror, rushing down the stairs toward me, the scarred man, Peter Churro. Look after him, Mugovan. I'm going up.
3: It's hurt bad, Danny. I need a doctor.
4: Take it easy, baby. Just
1: take... I'll take that gun, Johnny.
4: Yeah, sure. I shot him. Here, take it.
5: Johnny. Johnny, you did it for me. Love you. Oh, love
4: you. Yeah, sure you do, baby.
1: You're going to tell me what happened, Johnny?
4: You know what kind of a guy he is, that Churro?
1: Just tell me what happened.
5: He was crazy. He was sick for the love of me.
1: You made it all better by shooting him. Is that right, Johnny?
4: Well, you know what he did? I'll show you. You see that gun lying there? Well, he pulled it out.
1: Leave that gun alone. I'll get it. It's wood.
4: Huh?
1: Look at it, Johnny. It's wood.
4: Well, I shot a churro with the gun. I didn't stop to feel a tick.
1: All you did was let him run and give it in the back, huh? Now, both of you, I want to know what happened.
0: He came here. He tried to make love to me.
1: Weren't you here, Johnny?
4: Well, the guy flipped. He didn't care I was here, like I wasn't even in the room. A real mess.
1: You called him up, didn't you, Miss Douglas? After Johnny was here, why?
0: I wanted to see him. I had a feeling for him at a certain instant. So I called him. It was a warm feeling, all of a sudden. And I wanted him here. So, I called him.
1: This gun in my pocket, Johnny, is it yours?
4: What difference does it make? I shot him, and you know why I shot him. He pulled that wooden gun of his, and he started...
1: Tell me about that, Miss Douglas. Why did Johnny pull a gun?
0: I was gentle with him. While we talked, I touched his face. I smiled at him. Then he got angry.
1: That's the question I'm asking you. Why?
4: I laughed at him, that's why. And he flipped. Then Sylvie started to laugh. Then Churro really went out of...
1: Laughed at him. That's why you brought him here, wasn't it, Miss Douglas? To have fun with him. What kind of woman are you, Miss Douglas?
0: You know.
1: Let's get back to Churro's gun again. You knew it was made of wood.
0: Well...
4: Baby.
0: What, dear?
4: What is this, baby?
0: Johnny.
4: A question, baby. Come on, answer it. Churro started to wave that thing and you slipped me a real live Roscoe. What's this, for kicks, baby?
0: A bitter mouth, Johnny. I don't like it.
1: All of it for kicks, I understand.
0: I don't know what you're talking about. Johnny.
4: What?
0: I can't protect you anymore, dear.
4: Huh?
0: I'll never forget you, Johnny. The way you loved me. Killed for me. Peter Churro. Tony. Poor Tony. Both of them. Dead. Because of your kind of love.
4: Listen, baby.
0: Oh, poor Johnny.
4: I killed two men for you, baby. You liked that, didn't you?
0: I'll weep for you, Johnny.
4: Well, I'll kill you. I'll kill you.
6: Leave her alone.
4: Kill you.
7: Let's call a doctor, Danny. Sure.
6: Just let me stand here, mister. I want to look at her. I'm going to die, so I want to stand here and look at her.
1: Sure, you need
6: to. No, let me.
1: Take Johnny, Muggerman. Get him out of here.
7: Let's go, killer boy.
6: Sylvia.
0: Die. Why don't you die?
6: I love you, Sylvia.
0: Ugly. Ugly. Ugly. Die!
6: You and me.

0: Sophia.
1: Ugly. Ugly. Ugly. Die!
0: You and me. No, Johnny Moore. Just you and me.
2: Is he dead?
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The other streets never paid off, so you walk Broadway. And Broadway's different. It twists you into the nighttime, whirls you with your puppet dance, rocks you, tosses you up in the air, and bangs you against a gutter. And you can't quit, because Broadway never does. It's Broadway. The broadiest, the most violent, the lonesomest mile in the world. Broadway.

Broadway's My Beat stars Larry Thor as Detective Danny Clover, with Charles Calvert as Tartaglia and Jack Crucian as Mugovan. The program is produced and directed by Elliot Lewis, with musical score arranged and conducted by Alexander Courage. In tonight's story, Sammy Hill was heard as Sylvia, Sidney Miller as Peter, Sheldon Leonard as Johnny, Martha Wentworth as the landlady, and Truda Marston as Mrs. Blair.

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1: Will you have a polo, dear Liza, will you have a polo, dear Liza, polo?
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1: But you take the old tube.
2: 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Have one. Mm.
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0: for you. 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It's called Cupboard Love. 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Keeps it moist and squeezy. That's right. It's a new kind of cat food. Moist. It's good for you. Like it?
1: New Cupboard Love. What the well-cared-for cat has for dinner.
2: You know, cats have minds of their own. 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
2: It's early afternoon, shortly after the close of our last episode. As inside City Jail, a guard leads prisoner Francis Riley towards a conference room.
3: Come on, step it up, Riley. Step it up. Quit dragging your feet, kid.
4: Wait a minute, Mr. Noel.
3: For what? You're doing the conference room now. You keep the gent waiting.
4: I don't want to see Mr. Mason.
3: Huh? How do you know it's Mr. Mason? The sergeant told me he made the appointment out of a clear blue sky and only a little while ago. How'd you know it's Mason?
4: I don't know. I must have heard it somewhere.
3: Grapevines and good working order. Okay. Here we are.
4: Look, Mr. Nolan, I don't feel good. I'm sick.
3: Huh?
4: I don't want to see Mr. Mason. I don't have to if I'm sick, do I?
3: No. Not if you're sick.
4: No kidding, Mr. Nolan. I don't feel good.
3: You don't look good. You look scared to death. What's eating you, kid? Why are you scared of Perry Mason?
4: I'm not.
3: All right, then. Quit acting like it. All right, go ahead. Oh, hi, Mr. Mason, Mr. Street.
5: Nolan. Hello, Francis.
4: Hello, Mr. Mason.
3: I'll be out in the hall. Just punch the buzzer when you want me. How are you doing, Mr. Street?
6: Fine, Nolan. You?
3: Well, to tell you the truth, me feet hurt.
6: Oh, I'm sorry.
5: Francis, this is my secretary, Miss Street.
6: How do you do?
5: Won't you sit down?
4: No, thanks, Mr. Mason. Look, Mr. Mason, I got nothing to say, so you can punch that buzzer now.
5: Well, I just got here.
4: So now you can just wheel around and get out of here.
5: Yes, yes, I could.
4: Well, then do it. Leave me alone. Why don't you just leave me alone? I'm sorry, Mr. Mason. I shouldn't have said that. I know you want to help.
5: Yes.
4: But you can't. There's nothing you or anybody else can do.
5: Well, why don't you sit down? You feeling well, Francis?
4: Yeah. No. I mean, I'm okay. Look, quit wasting your time, Mr. Mason.
5: Oh, nothing I'd rather do than waste time. See, if I weren't here, I'd be in my office where Miss Street would make me go to work. Miss Street here keeps my nose to the grindstone.
6: Don't you believe it, Francis. I just try to.
5: Oh.
6: Give me a match, Chief. Would you like a cigarette, Francis?
4: No, ma'am, I don't smoke. I wasn't kidding, Mr. Mason. There's nothing I can tell you.
5: Well, perhaps you'll change your mind after I tell you a couple of things. Will you listen?
4: Yes, sir, but... Yes, sir?
5: You're in a tough spot, Francis. You stole a car, you were drinking, you wrecked the car, and you're lucky somebody didn't get killed. Okay, those things are facts. When you go to trial, you'll be found guilty.
4: And that's all she wrote.
5: No, that isn't the whole story. Your judge will have a choice to make. He can give you a light sentence, or he can throw the book at you. He'll make up his mind according to the facts he knows about you. Now, some people have talked to me about you, Francis. Gertie Lang, my office girl. She's known you since you were a kid. Gertie says you're the last boy she expected to see get in trouble. And Gertie has sense. Your lawyer spoke to me.
4: Mr. Pratt's a nice guy.
5: Yes. He and I agree that there's more to it than the known facts.
4: I don't know what you're talking about.
5: Oh, snap out of it, Riley. You didn't start drinking on impulse. You didn't steal that car on impulse. Something or somebody made you jump the track.
6: What really happened, Francis?
4: Nothing. I mean, look, nobody made me do it. I did it on my own hook.
5: Oh? You ever had a drink before the night you stole that car?
4: Sure, lots of times.
5: What?
4: Well, I'd get a bottle.
5: What brand?
4: Well, different kinds.
5: Well, name a few.
4: Well, I don't remember.
5: Oh. Why did you decide to steal a car?
4: I just did.
5: Why?
4: Well, I wanted money.
5: Did you expect to sell it?
4: Sure.
5: Where?
4: Where?
5: Yes, that's what I asked. Where do you sell a stolen car? I'm curious. Where?
4: I hadn't worked that out yet.
5: You must have had an idea.
4: Well...
5: You wouldn't steal a car without having some idea where to dispose of it.
4: No, sir.
5: Okay, where?
4: Well, what I mean is I had kind of an idea.
5: Where?
4: Well, I really didn't know a place.
5: You stole a car without knowing where to sell it?
4: Yes, sir. No. You got me all mixed up.
5: Huh. It was so easy to get you all mixed up, Francis. When a man starts lying, he trips over his own lies. Why don't you tell me the truth?
4: I can't.
5: You're afraid of the consequences?
4: No, you're putting words in my mouth, Mr. Mason. I didn't say I'm scared. What have I got to be scared about? Now, where'd you get that crazy idea, Mr. Mason? Look, if I said one single word gave you the idea I'm scared or anything... Well, I'm not going to say any more, Mr. Mason. Not another word.
5: Well, keep that up. And the judge is going to throw the book at you, Francis.
4: Guess I can take it.
5: Sure. Of course, it'll be hard for your mother to take.
4: Mom? You talk to Mom?
5: She came to see me.
4: How is Mom?
5: You should know.
4: Yeah. At least I'm not dead.
5: What made you say that?
4: I just said it.
5: Why?
4: Because there are worse things than what'll happen to me. Now, go ahead. Punch the button, Mr. Mason. No, wait a minute. Before you go, I want to tell you and Miss Street both that I hate to be a jerk, Mr. Mason. You've taken the trouble to help me. Thank you, Mr. Mason. I mean it. You know I mean it.
5: Yes, I think you do.
4: If I could tell you anything, I just can't. I want to ask you one more favor, Mr. Mason. Tell her I'll be okay. Tell her not to worry. Just tell her not to worry.
5: Sure.
4: Thanks. Now, go ahead. Call the guy.
2: Now, sometime later, as in the office of Gordy Weber's immediate superior...
0: Send Mr. Weber in.
7: Okay, J.T.?
0: I believe so, Gordy. Uh-huh. Apparently the boy followed instructions. Apparently he gave Mr. Perry Mason no information.
7: Well, not that he really knew anything. Gus is real careful that way.
0: Yes, but Perry Mason is a keen individual.
7: J.T., look, even if the kid told Mason everything he knows...
0: Mason could become interested. Gordy, let me tell you something. You've no idea of the scope and size of our enterprise.
7: Well, I know it's big.
0: Very big. But we're very careful to make it look small. Very small.
7: Yeah, I understand, J.T., but I still say Riley couldn't spill the beans because he don't know enough.
0: Perhaps you're right. That isn't true of Kate Beekman.
7: You ready for me to go ahead? I can get it done today, tomorrow at the latest.
0: You think it'll work, Gordy?
7: Yeah, I know the girl. You want me to go ahead?
0: Yeah, I've been thinking about it, Gordy.
7: Well, what's there to think about? We want the girl where we can keep tabs on her. I know the way to handle it. Look, I'm just wasting time, J.T. I'll get busy.
0: Come back here. You aren't going to do it, Gordy. There's a better way.
7: Oh, yeah? You think so, huh? I'm telling you, J.T., I know that girl, and I know what she'll fall for.
0: Oh, we'll use your idea, my boy, but we'll ask someone else to put it into effect.
7: Who?
0: You don't need to know that, Gordy.
7: Yeah, well, maybe I get it. The big fella?
0: What do you mean?
7: Well, you got to clear with the big fella.
0: Oh, of course, I'll discuss it with him.
7: Yeah, meaning you've got to ask his permission. What's it like, J.T.?
0: What?
7: Working for the guy.
0: You work for him, too.
7: I work for you.
0: Yeah, but actually...
7: I never saw the guy. I don't even know his name. What's he like, J.T.?
0: I shouldn't be curious if I were you, Gordy.
7: Well, how can I help but be curious? Look, what kind of a guy is the big fella?
0: He's a brilliant man, Gordy.
7: Yeah?
0: Extremely able.
7: And hard as nails, huh?
0: When necessary, but he strikes one as being a handsome, cultivated gentleman.
7: Good looking?
0: Oh, very handsome, athletic figure.
7: Everything you're not, huh, J.T.?
0: Yes, Gordy. Everything I'm not. Although it isn't very tactful of you to say so.
7: Well, no offense, J.T. Tell the big guy hello for me, huh?
0: Very well, Gordy. I'm going to see him shortly. Yes, yes, I'll tell him. And now I think you'd better get out. I'll contact you later in the day.
2: Well, aren't you curious about the handsome and cultured and mysterious man J.T. calls the big fellow? We're going to meet the big fellow in our next episode. So be sure to join us tomorrow, won't you?
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10: Sam Spade Detective Agency.
11: Me, sweetheart.
10: Sam, a man named $5 Frankie called up and said he's putting $2 in your name on a sure thing at some track or other.
11: Well, that's nice to hear.
10: Oh, I don't think it is at all. You know I don't approve of your gambling, Sam.
11: Effie, you do some things I disapprove of, but do I snipe at you?
10: Well, no, but...
11: No buts about it. And besides, I didn't place the bet. It was placed for me.
10: I don't care. It's the principle of the thing I don't like.
11: Well, suppose I put it this way, Effie. That $2 bet on a sure thing was more than just a money bet. It was a gamble on the inherent goodness of the human soul.
10: Oh, Sam, you're just trying to confuse me.
11: I am, but I'll straighten everything out to your satisfaction, I trust, when I appear at the office with a highly stylized and rather charming saga of horse players and the world they live in. What else but the sure thing caper?
9: For NBC, William Spear, radio's outstanding producer, director of mystery and crime drama, brings you the greatest private detective of them all in The Adventures of Sam Spade.
11: And I hope you always are at the wages I pay you.
10: Oh, I'm glad you brought that up, Sam.
11: When I pay them.
10: I don't want to start an argument, but I do need some new clothes.
11: Oh?
10: You want me to put up a good front, don't you?
11: I will rephrase my answer. Yes.
10: Well?
11: Effie, if you can hold warp and woof together for a few weeks, I have a feeling we'll be rolling in dough, driving big cars and wearing mink.
10: Oh, you mean that best. All conjecture.
11: Enough of your sneering. Now, you hear me out. Weigh the evidence and maybe you'll feel differently.
10: I doubt it. No good comes of playing the horses.
11: Dates, fill it in. $2 $5 Frankie, care of...
10: Sam, wait a minute now. Hmm? $5 Frankie what? What's his last name?
11: I don't think he has one, F. As I get it, he was born just before a Gold Cup handicap at Pimlico, and they didn't have time to give him a last name and place a bet, too. So they chose the bet.
10: Oh, Sam, that's awful.
11: What do you mean, awful? That horse paid 18 to 1. Well, to get on, $2 $5 Frankie, care of Patterson Smoke Shop, Myrtle Street City, from Samuel Sucker Spade, San Francisco, license number 137596. Subject, the sure thing caper. Dear $5 Frankie, for you to be seen at the hour of 1 p.m. post time anywhere but at the track is truly a veritable, unbelievable occurrence. So when my door pivoted open Monday at said hour and a short gent with 36 shoulders and a 44 long plaid coat came in, my eyes told me it was you, but my mind screamed, no. I checked your wide-brimmed pork pie, your zoot gabardine slacks, suede and alligator wing-tip shoes, and it still repeated, you.
12: Sammy, do not look as if you have just lamped a ghost. It is I. $5 Frankie.
11: But at this hour, Frankie, what is it? Your watch broken? Did you lose your way? You sleepwalking? What?
12: No, Sam. I am in complete possession of my faculties.
11: Good.
12: And I came here with the full knowledge of my intellect.
11: Uh-huh.
12: I even see through the crystal of my timepiece that it is 1 o'clock, the hour from which they break from the barrier.
11: That's right.
12: But I have not been drinking, and as for sleepwalking, that is strictly for gents with unhappy marital relationships.
11: All right, Frankie, I'm forced to agree with you that you're standing in front of me instead of the $5 window. Now, what's the dope?
12: Well, ordinarily, I do not resort to hiring a strong arm to consummate my business dealings.
11: Naturally.
12: There being a full supply of such muscles lying around the back room of Patterson's smoke shop.
11: Loose.
12: But when the job calls for both tact and muscle, I am forced to roam far abroad in search of the same.
11: You mean you have a job for me? A real honest-to-sea-biscuit job that'll pay money?
12: With the ordinary Seamus, I might try to offer a little paddock chatter, you know?
11: Yes.
12: But with you, Sammy, with you, I will tender coin of the realm.
11: Good.
12: I will pay you, of course, in $5 bills, as is my wont.
11: In advance?
12: 10, 20, 30, 40, 50. 10 times 5.
11: Figures.
12: Now, do you veritably consider yourself in my employ?
11: I am veritably in the race, Frankie.
12: Good. Now, Sammy, leave it to be understood by both parties that I am not touting you off on any sour deals.
11: Uh-huh.
12: A rather curious situation has arisen, and I will explain it to you candidly, as they say in certain novels which I have not read.
11: Well, most novels lose so much in the translation.
12: True, true.
11: Yes.
12: My narrative begins yesterday, to be exact.
11: Uh-huh.
12: Yesterday, their heels and toes into the back room of Patterson's smoke shop, a gent whose face was once as familiar to me as my own.
11: By name, said gent?
12: They call him Gentle Joe Higgins.
11: Gentle Joe.
12: Yeah, a horse trainer by profession, uh-huh, which in our civilized society stands second only to jockeys in importance.
11: Granted, no argument.
12: Well, I say to Gentle Joe, It has been some time, Gentle Joe, since I see you around and about.
13: Mm-hmm.
12: And he says, I have gave up the old life for the new, mm-hmm. as I no longer am welcome at the track since a certain embarrassing incident 5 years ago.
13: What incident was that, Frankie?
12: A horse doping job, the illegal type, which depresses me to relate. You know?
13: Mm-hmm.
12: So I will not.
13: Ethics.
12: Yeah.
13: Yeah.
12: Well, Gentle Joe looks a little worse for the wear, his clothing being literally shabby.
13: Mm-hmm.
12: Oh, I figure a touch, and I am preparing a story that will wring tears from a tax collector even.
13: But
12: Gentle Joe does not mention the word touch.
13: Uh-huh.
12: Instead, he announces he has a sure thing. Sammy, you know how those words do to a horse player.
13: It's like throwing a bale of catnip to a lion.
12: Oh, my arteries open to let the blood through faster. My nerves give off loud ringing noises, and my mind is already computing.
13: Of course.
12: Well, before I can stop myself, I have pressed 500 rocks in Gentle Joe's hand, begging him to place them on the same sure thing.
13: I'd have done the same thing under the circumstances.
12: Of course. But Gentle Joe says it will take at least 1,500 rocks to pull off the deal.
13: Oh.
12: He further advises me that the horse in question is due to return 20 rocks to one.
13: So you gave him the other tiles?
12: Well, not having it in my genes at the time, I cut two other business and professional friends in on the gravy.
13: Mm-hmm.
12: Dinosaur Torelli and Bones Moulton, five bills apiece.
13: And then?
12: Gentle Joe rushes out of Patterson's and...
13: has never been heard from again.
12: A sad tale.
13: You think he just stole the money?
12: Sam, Gentle Joe Higgins is a horse player, not a common sneak thief.
13: I'm sorry. But did he leave town?
12: He did not. On the advice of certain informers, I tracked this Gentle Joe to a ramble-shackle rooming house on Clark Street. 241, to be exact.
13: And
12: there the trail gets very cold. Very cold indeed.
13: He's made his move, huh?
12: No. But he had a landlady who would not let me in.
13: Complicated.
12: Oh, she is a frightening person to behold.
13: Hmm?
12: She is indeed half wildcat and half witch.
13: I'll deal with her.
12: Good. And tell Gentle Joe that I am not an overly suspicious person, but also relate to him my position. Hmm?
13: Mm-hmm.
12: Dinosaur Torelli and Bones Moulton are two such gents as it is wise not to cross.
13: Rough.
12: Back fence gossip has it they are the undertaker's best friend.
13: Well.
12: Indeed, it is also rumored they are behind their quota for the month.
13: Mm.
12: Well, Sam.
13: Yeah?
12: At Bay Meadows.
13: Yeah?
12: A bad card. Nothing going today.
13: Oh. In preparation for my meeting with this redoubtable landlady, I ran through my repertoire of low, mean faces in front of the mirror, leaving smoking holes in the glass. And then I stamped out, heading for the rooming house on Clark Street. 241, to be exact. My knock was answered by... well, it was even worse than you told me. She was gumming a sen-sen.
14: What are you standing there for? You're shaking my geraniums.
13: Oh, no. Well, sir...
14: Speak up, Curly. I ain't got all day.
13: Madam, perchance do you house in this quaint colonial inn a fine old gentleman called Gentle Joe Higgins?
14: You the Lord?
13: No, I'm in business for myself. See this?
14: Oh, one thing I hate worse than the law is private detectives.
13: Hmm.
14: Can't trust them. Nope. Cheap. Never have any money.
13: Look.
14: Never want to pay anything. Always want something for nothing.
13: You.
14: A surly, no good lot of pocket pickers who should all be boiled in oil and thrown in a pit full of snarling.
13: One moment, madam. Madam, look at this.
14: Oh, yeah. Well. That's kind of crinkling I'd like to hear.
13: I thought you would.
14: Wouldn't mind having a mattress stuffed full of that green paper.
13: It is a pleasure, distinctly, to be able to present it to such a charming, witty, and gay woman, I guess, as yourself. Now,
14: Come in, Bright Eyes.
13: Yes. Now, where did you say Gentle Joe could be located?
14: Second door to the left.
13: Thank you kindly.
14: Oh, he ain't in. Gone up somewhere, yes.
13: Your timing, madam, and I should add Defarge, was a little sadistic. Now give me my five back.
14: You ain't heard my proposition yet.
13: I've heard enough. Madam, you have acted in a very hateful manner.
14: Another five, I'll let you wait in his room.
13: Madam, you are a Dresden doll, no matter what anybody says.
14: Can the tatter wave, you locks, and let's go. Let's have a ball.
13: Once in Gentle Joe's room, I closed the door, thus separating myself from that Skid Row bankhead. While I was waiting, I cased the room. Spartan. A bed, a chair, a dresser, a racing form. Some worn clothes, various mementos, and pictures of his better days at the track.
11: I was studying an old print of Equipoise when Gentle Joe turned up.
15: Yes, he was a great stretch runner, wasn't she? Yes, indeed. A mile and 141 and fifth, and hardly damp at the end.
11: Well, I... Yes.
15: Now, don't look upset, Mr. Spade. Hmm? Fanny told me that you were a detective waiting for her.
11: Oh, she's a swell kid.
15: Yeah. Fanny's impetuous, but a good sort, yeah. Keeps the right people out and lets the wrong ones in. Yeah. Fine judge of character.
11: No, you're generous, sir.
15: I'm about to have a cup of tea. Will you join me?
11: Be delighted.
15: I'll just take the water out of the tap. It's hot enough.
11: Well, Gentle Joe, I'm here on a rather painful mission.
15: How in goes the tea?
11: $5 Frankie thinks you caged him out of $1,500.
15: And now for the water.
11: And two tough friends of his are looking for your scalp.
15: There we are. Now we'll just let that steep a while and we'll have us a pickup.
11: Did you hear anything I said?
15: Of course, Mr. Spade, of course. Every word. I know why you're here. Those men are worried about their money. Yeah. But next time you see them, you tell them not to worry.
11: Well, they said this sure thing of yours was going to return 20 to 1 odds. That's a lot of money.
15: Oh, it will. It will. All of that. Maybe even many times more. Yes, it's a sure thing.
11: You mean the race hasn't been run off yet?
15: Yeah, there we are now. I think the tea should be ready.
11: Well,
15: mm-hmm. Now, this is yours.
11: Thank you.
15: And this is mine. a Darjeeling flowering Pekoe. There's no finer tea.
11: Has an almond flavor.
15: Yes, it's peculiar to the region, mm-hmm. especially pronounced in last year's crop.
11: Yes. Well, shall we get back to business?
15: Yes. Now, you tell those gentlemen that they have no need to fret about their money. It'll be returned to them many times over. Many, many times over. Are you feeling all right, Mr. Spade?
11: Groggy, I am.
15: They'll look back on this investment with considerable pleasure and pride.
11: I don't know what's
15: happening. And someday they'll be able to say that they, too...
11: Stupid Sam. Nobody had to give me a saliva test to guess what happened. That nice, sweet, gentle old man had doped me right up to the ears. I tried to stand up, but my legs were like two wet pieces of spaghetti, and I went down. Gentle Joe went right on talking and smiling until everything was nothing. When I came to, Joe was gone, and so was my faith in horse people. Fanny had made herself scarce, too, and I stumbled alone out into the daylight for resuscitation. It took walking, coffee, whiskey, and a bowl of raspberries to bring me around. I eventually found a safe haven in my own office. Sam Spade, Detective Agency. Mr. Hangover speaking.
16: Mr. Spade, this is Gentle Joe.
11: What? Listen, you...
16: Yeah, I know how upset you must be over my little deception.
11: Little deception?
16: It was all to a good purpose, Mr. Spade. You see, I had to get out of there in a hurry with the minimum of discussion.
11: I seem to remember you were hustled out of the racing game for doping a few three-year-olds.
16: Well, that's what some people in official circles felt. But, Mr. Spade, I want to apologize to you and tell you that I will be able to explain everything to your satisfaction. No. No.
11: What's the matter?
16: Help! Get away!
11: Hello! Hello! Hello! Hello! Somebody put the phone back on the hook, so I hung up and dialed a friend at the telephone exchange. She quickly traced the number. The call came from the Sunset Stables out near Bay Meadows. I dialed back, but nobody answered, so I beat it out there. It was dark, and the only person I could rouse was a young stable boy.
17: Yeah, what do you want?
11: My name's Spade. A guy named Gentle Joe was calling me from here, and something happened to him.
17: Gentle Joe Higgins?
11: That's what I said.
17: Oh, I haven't seen him in two or three years.
11: Now, look, don't give me that. He called from here. Now, where is he?
17: Oh, look, beat it, will you, before I scream for the cops?
11: All right, I'll look myself.
17: Oh, I say you can't. Now, no.
11: But I did. There were two phones inside the stable, both hanging on posts. The second one had the number the phone company had given me, and although someone had tried to cover it up with sawdust, on the floor, under the phone, were three tea bags, and somebody had done a lot of bleeding. Looked like Gentle Joe's parlay had run out.
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0: Three chimes mean good times on NBC. 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For mystery tomorrow, Herbert Marshall stars as the man called X. In all the strange and far-off places of the world, wherever there is intrigue, danger, and romance, there you will find the man called X. Hear him tomorrow night. And now back to the Sure Thing caper, tonight's adventure with Sam Spade.
1: I collar the stable boy and question him about the blood under the phone and about what could have happened to General Joe Higgins. Nothing. Just wouldn't talk, and he was too small to beat up. So I went looking for the stable manager. He lived in a small white house behind the exercise ring. He wasn't too happy at being awakened, but when I explained things, he came down to the stable with me.
2: I can't understand it, Mr. Spade. General Joe Higgins hasn't been around here for at least 2 years.
1: That's what the boy told me.
2: You see, for doping a horse once, he can't come near a track or a stable. We let him hang around here, the racing commission would fine us.
1: Well, he called from here and something happened to him. The number the phone company gave me matches up with one of your phones. There was a lot of blood on the floor, too.
2: Here we are. Now, which phone was it?
1: That one.
2: All right, let's look at it.
1: This is the phone, and here's the... Wait a minute. Come in here, you.
3: Take off me, you big...
1: Here. Now, tell Mr. Kemp here what was on the floor when I came in.
3: Nothing. Nothing but sawdust.
1: I tell you, there was blood there.
3: No, honest, nothing.
2: Mr. Spade. This boy's been with me for 5 years. He's perfectly reliable.
1: Well, so am I.
2: Well, what do you think happened?
1: I think somebody used this old man for a punching bag.
2: Maybe you'd better go home and sleep on it, Mr. Spade. We'll talk about it tomorrow.
1: But don't humor me. Make this kid talk.
4: Oh, Mr. Kemp, this guy's taffy.
2: Danny, are you certain there was no blood or no Gentle Joe?
4: Mr. Kemp, I'd swear on my father's grave if necessary.
2: You see, Mr. Spade?
1: I calmed down in a little while and searched the place myself. I came up with exactly nothing but an attack of hay fever and a horsey smell. And I suddenly wondered why I cared about General Joe at all after what he'd done to me. So I went home and called $5 Frankie.
5: You say you have conversed with General Joe?
1: Twice, and both under rather trying circumstances, Frankie. Once I was doped and once something happened to him.
5: Uh-huh. I take it he did not heed the message I employed you to convey.
1: So far, he hasn't heeded anything.
5: Then he is, without a doubt, in considerable trouble.
1: I would say so.
5: It seems that my business associates, Dinosaur Torelli and Bones Moulton, have blown their tops and gone looking for Gentle Joe with something special in mind.
1: Mm-hmm.
5: Something like assassination.
1: I was afraid of that.
5: Mayhaps they have already contacted Gentle Joe for an accounting.
1: Certainly, mayhaps. I think they've already mowed him down.
5: Then there is nothing further for us to converse about, Sam. It is history, and it will be recorded thusly.
1: Well, if you say so.
5: And if I might tender a bit of advice, I would say, hop into the Simmons, Sammy, and knock yourself off a few hours of that ever-loving forgetfulness. And when you arise, you will have erased from your mind the names of Gentle Joe Higgins and yours truly, $5 Frankie, for some time to come.
1: I was tired, and it seemed smart to take his advice. So I did. I went to bed. It must have been 3 a.m. when something woke me up. It was a ghost with a big white head tiptoeing into my room. The thought was so absurd that I turned over and started back to sleep. That's when the ghost touched me and I grabbed for him.
6: Wait, hey, let me go, Mr. Spade. Let me go. It's me, Gentle Joe.
1: Will I turn on a light?
6: Of course, I look a little different. The bandages around my head look like a turban.
1: What happened to you?
6: I was in Mr. Kemp's house when you were searching the stable.
1: Stupid me.
6: I should have come out then, but I didn't. And then I got to thinking I certainly owed you some kind of an explanation. So I found your address and came here.
1: All right, I'll collect the explanation. Now, first, what was the dope for?
6: Well, I was afraid you might take me back to $5 Frankie and his friends before I did what I had to do.
1: Would you care to tell me what that was?
6: I wanted to buy a horse.
1: With their money?
6: Yes, with their money.
1: They thought you were betting it on a horse, a sure thing.
6: I know, but let me explain. I was thrown off the tracks for doping a horse. I needed money, but that's another story. After 5 years, I could get my trainer's license back.
1: Tell me more.
6: Do you know what it is to love horse flesh and not be able to go near it for 5 years?
1: No, the bangtail bug never got me. You can't con guys like Frankie and his thugs out of some money to buy a horse whenever you want one.
6: There's more to the story. The horse I doped didn't get into the race. And the jockey had to ride another mount. He was thrown and killed.
7: Well, it was too bad.
6: I felt that I'd murdered the man. His name was Sandy Bean.
7: Sandy Bean? Is that stable boy at Sunset Stables any relative?
6: His son.
7: Oh.
6: His wife and son ran out of money, and they've had a hard time of it. I've worked as a janitor for the past 5 years trying to raise enough money to buy them a horse to help make up for what I did.
7: How much did you save?
6: Only $1,500. The horse I wanted, a 2-year-old named Sure Thing, cost $3,000.
7: Well, things are beginning to clear up now. How did you figure you could take money from Frankie to buy it?
6: Well, Frankie and his friends made a lot of money off Sandy Bean when he rode. I figured it wouldn't hurt them to pay a little of it back.
7: Well, I don't think they'd see it that way.
6: I wasn't stealing the money. I was going to give each of them a 10% of the horse. I didn't dare tell it until after I bought it.
7: Mm-hmm. Well, Gentle Joe, maybe they'll see the light, but I doubt it.
6: I was going to take 10% for training her, give the other 60 to Mrs. Bean and her son, Danny. Mm. He'll make a good jockey. And Sure Thing is a great horse. I know. They'll make a lot of money off of it.
7: It's a noble plan.
6: Tomorrow my 5 years is up, and I wanted to give them the horse then.
7: I see. Who roughed you up when I was talking to you on the phone?
6: Danny was backing a horse into the stable, and it got excited. Started kicking, and I was in the way.
7: I thought maybe you'd been done in.
6: I know. That's why I came to see you and explain things. Can you do anything to help me?
7: Well, I...
8: All right, everybody, just stand where we are.
7: There's no need to wave a gun around here.
8: Get up, you. Gentle Joe, we've been looking for you around and about.
6: Now, Dinosaur, look...
9: Here, we wish to hear from you, Joe. Come along.
7: Look, you're not going to take him out of here without a fight.
9: We wouldn't mind this at all, inasmuch as we come equipped with a little artillery.
6: Bones, I didn't steal that money.
8: Shut up.
7: All right, knock it off.
8: You want some of the sand?
7: Yeah,
8: if you think you can do it.
7: And it turned out they could. I knocked Torelli's gun aside, hit him with a hard left, and he didn't go down. I fired a right, then a knee, then a couple of elbows. I was just getting ahead of the game when something hit me across the face and printed Colt 45 on my forehead. I know this sounds repetitious, but I went out again. Honest, I did. Really. I'm sorry. Appropriately, it was dawn when I woke up cold and headachy. Of course, I was alone. Gentle Joe Higgins was the victim of a successful snatch, and I had an idea what might have happened to him. I dressed and started looking all over town, but I didn't have any luck. Any. It wasn't until I was eating breakfast and met a police sergeant I know that I got a tip.
10: Morning, Sam.
7: Hello, Sergeant.
10: What happened to you?
7: I tried to kiss her.
10: I didn't know they made those kind of dames anymore. Mind if I sit out?
7: Pleasure.
10: Yeah, we got a homicide this morning.
7: Yeah, who?
10: Who knows? Just an old man. Found him in the park. Somebody really worked him over.
7: Well, what do you look like?
10: 5'10", white hair, old clothes. Probably a bum.
7: Where is he, Morgan?
10: Yeah. Kelsey's putting a rundown on him now.
7: Well, I'll see you later, Carter. Thanks.
11: Hey, Sam. Haven't finished your breakfast.
7: They let me in the morgue, and I took a look at the corpse. And once I saw it, I knew just where I had to go. I caught a cab out to the Sunset Stables. The horses were just having their rolled oats when I pulled in, and Danny Bean, the stable boy, was there, dressed in his cleanest Levi's.
12: What do you want?
7: Where's the show going to be?
12: What show?
7: Well, Gentle Joe gives you the horse. Isn't this the day?
12: Okay, so you know.
7: Mm-hmm.
12: Gee, I'm sorry about last night, Mr. Spade. I had to keep it a secret.
7: Forget it. You did the right thing. When's the ceremony?
12: In about an hour, right here. You want to wait?
7: Sure. I wouldn't miss it for the world. Of course, I cheated a little. I didn't tell you who it was I saw in the morgue. The truth was, I didn't know. It wasn't Gentle Joe Higgins, though, and so I reasoned thusly, if Torelli and Moulton didn't finish him off in the night, he must have gotten out of it somehow. He was a resourceful old man, and I was sure nothing short of death would keep him from presenting Danny with a horse on the day he planned. And I was right. An hour later, he came walking in leading the prettiest chestnut mare I'd ever seen. There was a smile 2 feet wide on his face, and behind him, carrying blankets, a saddle, and riding colors, were who else? $5 Frankie, Dinosaur Torelli, and Bone Smoke.
13: Well, Mr. Spade, this is a surprise.
7: Well, it's a pleasant one.
13: Yeah, this is Sure Thing. Oh, isn't she a beauty?
7: She is indeed. How'd you do it, Gentle Joe?
13: Well, Mr. Spade, I just invited them over to my place to have a cup of tea. You get it?
7: Yeah.
14: While we was a half out, he explained the whole thing to us.
9: Sounds like a good deal to me. We can win both ways, on the track and at the window.
13: Oh, look at the life of that horse. Just waiting to cross the finish line.
5: Sammy boy, this is indeed a signal occasion, huh? This is the first time I have ever been this close to a horse. Mm-hmm. And me being a horse player.
7: Well, have you talked to her yet?
5: Why, sure. I am already talking to Sure Thing and explained to her our financial position.
7: Oh.
5: She has assured me she will romp home first more times than not.
13: Well, gentlemen, shall we do what we came here to do?
5: Sure. Leave us make the presentation.
14: Come on, come on. Let's get into business.
9: Give the animal to the kid already. I agree.
13: Danny?
12: Yes, Mr. Higgins?
13: Danny, the four of us are giving you this horse, Sure Thing, in memory of your father, the late, great Sandy Bean.
12: Thank you. Thank you, sir.
7: She's a beauty, isn't she?
12: I feel like I was just born.
13: Ride her well, son. Ride her well.
1: And I think he will. Period. End of report.
15: Oh, Sam. It was so beautiful.
1: A simple, old-fashioned type story, F. We feel we can use one now and then.
15: And I'm glad nothing happened to anybody. Mm. Because I just loved them all.
1: Everything considered, F., they weren't half bad. Now, how about typing it up?
15: Oh, I'd love to.
0: Three chimes mean good times on NBC. There's music and fun in the air tomorrow evening, styled to suit your Saturday night of merriment. Dennis Day brings you songs and comedy in his charming boyish manner, and then Judy Canova gets together with her frolicsome friends for Mountain Melody and Mayhem, followed by Grand Ole Opry with singing MC Red Foley and his gang. It's a Saturday night of fun designed for you.
1: Let me see now. Mm-hmm. You captured $5 Frankie's peculiar style. Perfect. And that wasn't easy.
15: Oh, Sam, I was just thinking.
1: Oh?
15: We ought to contribute something along with everybody else. To that horse, you know, that Sure Thing.
1: I probably will, Effie. A few dollars here, a few there, whenever it's running.
15: Oh, I didn't mean betting.
1: Oh.
15: What I meant is, for example, it's going to need a lot of hay, isn't it?
1: Bales and bales.
15: Well, my cousin Frisbee cuts our lawn. I'll have him save the grass and send it to the stable.
1: Effie, you are a noble creature, but I think Sure Thing can get along without your little lawn.
15: Well, I've seen horses wearing stockings. Couldn't I knit a pair?
1: Two pair. But, Eff, let's not lose our heads. $5 Frankie and his pals will take good care of Sure Thing. How about worrying about taking care of me?
15: All right, Sam.
1: Yes.
15: Could you use some grass or... some socks?
1: Effie, knock off this horse talk, will you? We're almost at the wire now. People are just champing at the bit for the payoff.
15: All right, Sam. Let's finish neck and neck, huh?
1: Why not? Come here, Sure Thing.
15: Night, Sam.
1: Good night.

Adventures of Sam Spade are produced, edited, and directed by William Spear. Sam Spade was played by Stephen Dunn. Lorene Tuttle is Effie. Wally Mayer was Gentle Joe. Script for tonight's adventure by John Michael Hayes. Musical scoring by Lud Gluskin, conducted by Robert Armbruster.

0: Join us again next week, same time, for another adventure with Sam Spade. 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

0: presenting Orson Welles as the Third Man. The Lives of Harry Lime, the fabulous stories of the immortal character, originally created in the story The Third Man, with zither music by Anton Karen.
1: The police of Milan, like the police of any other town in the world, can sometimes be mistaken. When they got certain mistaken ideas about me, I didn't stay around to put them right. I thought it'd be simpler just to leave town. So I took the morning train down to Genoa and had lunch at Enrico Ricciardi's. Ricciardi himself bought me brandy after lunch, compliments the house to an old customer. And when we both had our backs turned, a fly lit on the edge of the glass, and it wandered off drunkenly along the tablecloth, and I took up a newspaper from the neighboring table, folded it, and swatted. I missed the fly, but I saw the ad printed at the top of one of the columns in the back of the paper. Wanted, it read. Wanted multilingual publicist to promote young lady, 23. And I translated that into English. It meant that they wanted somebody who knew a few languages. Well, I did. As for promoting a young lady of 23, I'd be qualified there by information and by experience. So I topped off the brandy, said so long till later to Ricciardi, and went out to the streets. Dodged the streetcars and started up the hill. The advertisement had given an address. The street happened to be one I knew, overlooking Genoa Harbor, on the hill above Ricciardi.

0: Melody Johnson wasn't home when I got to the address on the hill above Richardi's. Melody Johnson. That was the name given in the ad. I didn't know she was a Dixieland trombonist or a sheet music company, but turned out she was neither. The old Italian landlady let me in, and there were photos of Melody all over the house. The landlady said it was very sad, but Melody, though she was so beautiful, had to work for a living dancing at the Genoa Palace, which was where she'd be after 8 that night. When I took another look at those pictures, took pity on Melody, and made my plans for after 8 in the evening. In the Genoa Palace dance hall, among those dark Genoa girls waiting for dance partners, I'd have picked out Melody Johnson even if I hadn't seen her photos. She had hair the color of red clover honey and blue eyes that might have been a size or two too big, except that on her they were just right. I bought tickets, the band went into a slow rumba, and I abandoned myself to Melody.
1: You rumba beautifully.
0: You don't do so badly yourself, honey.
1: But I've had so much training.
0: You say that as if you had regrets.
1: Yeah, regrets is a nice word for corn. Oh, yes, my training's been very thorough. It began back home in New York. I wanted to see the world.
0: So you joined a show or a dancing troupe and came to Europe, and the outfit went bust and left you stranded here, right?
1: That's just about how it started.
0: Thanks for the dance.
1: Yes, thank you. But you're an American too, aren't you?
0: Right.
1: Are you over here in Europe on business?
0: More or less, business. My name is Harry Lime. Does that mean anything to you? Don't answer.
1: All right, I won't. Mr. Lime, I hope you've brought enough tickets so we can have the next dance.
0: I bought you a whole evening. Look here, with these tickets, we can dance all the way to the French frontier.
1: And then let's walk out in the garden.
0: Okay.
1: It'll be dark and we'll be alone. We can talk, can't we?
0: What else?

0: Well, we actually got down to business.
1: After what?
0: It seems that Melody Johnson wanted to hire somebody to promote her interest as a beauty queen. She looked like a beauty queen. But as I was kissing Melody Johnson, my sixth sense told me instinctively that Melody was off-key, give the joke. To the five senses, she was a beauty queen, all right, but something made me think there was something more that didn't meet the eye. So that's all it is to him. He wants somebody to sell you as a beauty. Motion pictures, maybe, hmm? Beauty contest, cabaret work.
2: Hmm? Yes, Harry. Oh, there's just one thing more. The person will have to be ready to travel.
1: Oh, well, when and where?
2: Very soon. Very, very soon. As to where? Well, I'll tell you that when you've told me you'll take the job. Will you take it, Harry?
1: Oh, Melody. Suppose you give me a day to think it over. I was in my usual hangout in Genoa at Chardy's the next afternoon, thinking it over and reading the papers, and a fellow with very much the look of a Milan police officer came in. Did he know the whereabouts of one Harry Lyme? He asked Ricciardi. Never heard of a guy of that name, answered Ricciardi, of course, in Italian. I went on reading the paper, lifting it a little higher, in fact, high enough to hide my face. But I remembered what Melody Johnson had said. The person who took the job she offered would have to be ready to travel. Well, I was ready to travel. Very soon. Goodbye to Genoa.
2: Thank heaven. Ooh, that awful job in the dance
1: hall. Arrivederci,
2: Italia. No, not goodbye to Italy, Harry.
1: No?
2: Not quite. The ship stops at Naples on the way.
1: That's right, in Alexander. Then where?
2: Cairo.
1: Cairo.
2: That's because of the beauty contest, Harry.
1: You want to be Miss Germans of Giza?
2: Because of the honor and the publicity value. And then there's a big money prize.
1: Mentioning money reminds me of something. Look here, let's just move a little further on down the ship rail. I know we can overhear what we're saying. Now, isn't there something you want to tell me, Melody?
2: Well, I don't understand what you mean.
1: Well, this is what I mean. You want somebody to publicize you and promote your interest.
2: Yes. Mm-hmm.
1: Not very natural, but what about this? Doesn't it seem to you it's the least bit queer, honey, that you have to work in a taxi dance hall to keep yourself alive?
2: Well, Harry, I told you about the gambling.
1: You told me you fell in love at Monte Carlo.
2: With roulette.
1: All right, but since roulette proved bad for your financial health, isn't it odd that you bought both of us first-class cabins on this ship? Very deluxe accommodation.
2: No, Harry, it's not odd at all.
1: Oh, it is.
2: There was nothing else available. All the other space on the ship was sold.
1: I suppose it was a possible explanation. Maybe it was the real one. Very spacious up where my stateroom was. Deck A, high up. We had a steward for every three or four cabins up there. The best service. Mine was quite an unusual fellow, my steward. I asked him about himself and we were an hour or two out of Genoa. He just brought me in some fresh towels.
3: Here you are, sir.
1: Thanks, steward.
3: Not told, sir.
1: Hey, you're not Italian, are you? Don't remember asking?
3: No.
1: So that was his story. Then at his country's embassy in Brussels, when the Russians lowered the curtain on the world at home, and since then he'd done one job and another. He said his name was Palko. Bohemian, Magyar, some such language. Paul in English. I said that was what I'd call him. I told him I probably would be a lot of trouble to him.
3: But whatever you will require, sir, I will be at your service.
1: Oh, thanks. I only mean, Paul, I expect to be out of the cabin most of the time. By the way, if I'm needed, a message or anything of that sort, you'd probably better try the vicinity of a passenger on the upper B deck. That's where I'm likely to be.
3: The passenger's name, sir?
1: A young lady, Miss Melody Johnson. I'm sort of employed by her, as you might say.
3: Can't get it through?
1: Well, you say that it meant something to you.
3: She's only... I have, of course, heard of Miss Melody Johnson. The beauty queen of Monte Carlo, I believe.
1: That's right.
3: I believe.
1: That's right.
3: I believe.
1: That's right.
3: I believe.
1: That's right. She won.
3: So then, sir, you are a very fortunate man. To know her, to be employed by her, I'm told she's a very beautiful woman.
1: Yes. You've never seen her yourself?
3: I have never seen her. But she has been described to me.
1: Paul, the steward, wasn't the only one who took a special interest in Melody Johnson. Of course, up to a certain point, this was natural. Melody was probably the most beautiful girl afloat.
2: How nice it is up here on the deck. So nice and lonely. Just think, in the morning we'll be in Naples. Harry, are you listening to me?
1: I'm looking at you, honey.
2: Can't you listen to me for a minute?
1: Divide my attention.
2: No, seriously, I have a confession to make. There's something I haven't told you. Well, I didn't want to hire only a publicist to promote my good looks. Well, I suppose what I really wanted was sort of a bodyguard.
1: Oh.
2: You know, may I tell you something?
1: Okay, go ahead, tell me something.
2: Well, the other night, when I learned who you were, I was frightened a little. Because of your reputation, things I'd heard about Harry Lyme here and there. But now, being alone with you, I feel secure. I'm happy.
1: Well, I'd be happy, too, if we were alone. Oh, when they built that housing back there, a deck 6 or 8 yards, and, you know, build a man's head, shoulder, arm looking around the side of it.
2: Harry, there is someone. A man watching us.
1: He's right coming into the shoulder of his life. Look, all that will pretend to kiss. What am I thinking? Well, my mind, pretend to. Turn up your face.
2: Oh, is this a good plan, Harry?
1: So far, it's a wonderful plan. I kissed her, and then I left her by the lifeboat and turned around and walked back up the deck. The man pulled in like a turtle, shrinking into the angle of the housing. Good evening. Out for the salt air?
3: Excuse me that I have intruded on yourself and the lady. I stopped it only to light my cigar.
1: Well, that's all right, old man. I don't apologize at all. Only take a tip from me.
3: Senor?
1: Next time, don't light your cigar after it's already lit. And goodbye, old man. I squired Melody to a cabin and went back to my own. Somebody had been there before me. The cabin didn't look gone over, but one or two small things about the place. Had somebody found a way to break in? The little Italian fellow with a lit cigar, or Paul the steward? He could have let himself in without any trouble. But what was whoever it was looking for? What did he want? I checked through my things. Nothing was missing. It wasn't until the next day when we docked in Naples that I began to get some idea of what it was all about. Stop along here, driver.
4: Yes, signore.
1: This is one of the best views, Melody, but the Vesuvius over there.
2: Harry, let's get out of the car for a better look.
1: Why don't you better do that, honey? Driver, drive on, will you please?
2: Harry, why are we going? We haven't had
1: seen it yet. Well, we didn't stop, Green Girl, for the view. That Alfa Romeo right behind us has been following us this whole time. We stopped to see if he'd stop, and he did, so he's following us. Well, in the back seat is somebody called Minelli.
2: Minelli?
1: Mm-hmm. I made some inquiries. We were coming to port this morning, and his name is Minelli. Mean anything to you?
2: Minelli? No. No, I don't think it does.
1: Well, he seems to take some kind of special interest in you. He's tagging us now. Well, Melody, since we couldn't manage to lose Mr. Minelli by car, maybe we can do it by foot.
2: I know what he wants, Harry. I may as well admit it.
1: Now, wait a minute. Do you know what he wants? Well, maybe you ought to tell me.
2: I didn't know if I could trust you.
1: You better trust somebody.
2: Oh, I've been so scared. I haven't known what to do ever since I've had them in my possession.
1: Ever since you've had what in your possession?
2: The pearls of Bohemia.
1: The pearls of Bohemia.
2: I have them in my handbag now.
1: Pearls of Bohemia.
2: Oh, if we only get away from Minelli somehow, I'll tell you all about it.
1: Well, I wish you would.

0: As the ship pulled out of Naples for Alexandria that afternoon, there was a tea dance on the lounge.
1: I want to tell you now. All about the pearls.
0: Okay.
1: No one having
0: like
1: a where to start.
0: Why not try the beginning? That sometimes works.
1: Yes, the beginning. Well, I suppose the beginning was Monte Carlo. I went into the casino.
0: And you had the bad luck to win.
1: No, it wasn't even that. I just fell in love with the roulette wheel, without any real reason. But it was so exciting, the wheel whirling, all that money, the calls of the croupier.
0: I know, but I've had a go or two myself.
1: And since then, since Monte Carlo, I've gambled everywhere. Vienna, the new Curacao in San Marino, Lindau, Lake Constance, all those places. I've met a lot of wicked people.
0: Yeah, you had what you might call a crook's tour of Europe.
1: Yes, yes. That's what it might be called. You see, Harry, I've got gambling fever.
0: Yeah, but your luck hasn't been so hot.
1: No, no.
0: Face it.
1: And that's how I fell into the hands of Zicky.
0: That's the whole name, Zicky?
1: No, no. He has an unpronounceable first name. Huh. He comes from somewhere near Prague. I'm not sure exactly. But it's behind the Iron Curtain now, anyway. He got away, escaped from the Russians, and went to Paris.
0: And you met him in Paris and played two-card faro with him and lost your best ruse on honorary hat.
1: No, I didn't meet him in Paris.
0: Oh, you meet him when he comes later?
1: Yes. He'd been the valet of the Count of Bohemia.
0: The valet. Oh, then it was the Count he met in Paris.
1: Yes. He rejoined him there.
0: Oh.
1: The Count had only two things left. His pride...
0: And the pearls of Bohemia.
1: The pearls from the ancient crown of the Count of Bohemia.
0: Very romantic.
1: Oh, I haven't any idea what they're worth, but it must be a fabulous amount.
0: I can imagine. Now, suppose you tell me how these pearls got passed along to you, honey.
1: Well, in the first

0: Must be a fabulous amount.
1: I can imagine. Now, suppose you tell me how these pearls got passed along to you, Polly.
0: Well, in the first place, Zicky stole them.
1: Oh, Zicky stole the pearls. Then what did Zicky do?
0: Oh, nothing for a while. I suppose he was afraid to move.
1: Oh, I see. And finally, Zicky did decide to try to dispose of the pearls.
0: Yes.
1: And
0: I met Zicky and me. I'd been losing at roulette, and Zicky lent me money to try to recoup.
1: Oh.
0: And then we played cards against each other, and as you said a minute ago, I lost my hat.
1: The grim picture takes shape now. Zicky, am I right, said he put you in the way of a means of paying him off.
0: Yes, that's what he did say.
1: You would dispose of the pearls.
0: Yep.
1: So natural and simple, isn't it? Yes. In Egypt, this is supposed to be, right?
0: There's a buyer in Cairo. Well, you know what Cairo is.
1: It's more or less the shadier side of sunny Egypt. Well, all right, if you're going to take the pearls of Bohemia to Cairo and sell them...
0: The money is to be paid to Zicky in Italy. Some kind of bank transfer. I don't really understand it.
1: But Zicky, on receiving the money, tears up your IOUs, which is what concerned you.
0: Yes. Now you know it all. Yeah. A whole tawdry story.
1: It just occurs to me, Melody, that you may have a little difficulty getting those pearls into Egypt. That's the customs.
0: Oh, I thought about that. I lie awake at night thinking about it.
1: You don't have to worry at all, honey.
0: I don't think I know what you mean.
1: Just that Mr. Manelli, at least, is after those pearls. He or somebody else may get them before we reach Egypt. And you wouldn't have to trouble yourself about the smuggle them out. Well, we talked on a little longer without any tangible results. She didn't feel, understandably, that losing the pearls to Manelli was the right solution to the problem. But how was she to be sure of getting them past the Egyptian customs and on to Cairo? We tried the question on several ways, but it didn't seem to be a very good fit. Then we left the subject and our drinks and went out on the dance floor. And I took her in my arms. That bit was all right. While we were dancing, a man came into the entrance to the ship's lounge. Stopped a minute, stood looking around. Melody, you didn't get a look at him up on the deck last night. I only even got a good look at him during that chase in Naples today, but look now. There he is. That's Manelli.
0: That man standing in the door?
1: Yeah, the very one.
0: Terry?
1: What is it? Hey, even a face like yours won't stand that kind of plowing. Why the frown?
0: That man's name isn't Manelli.
1: You know him?
0: I've never met that man, but I remember his appearance. He was pointed out to me a year or so ago. Oh, yes. Somewhere on the Riviera. Oh, I'm trying to recall the name I was told.
1: Well?
0: His name is Vittoria. Vincente Vittoria.
1: Wait a minute. I met him myself, but there's an international jewel thief called Vincente Vittoria. They're well known.
0: That's what I was told when that man there in the door was pointed out to me on the Riviera.
1: Vincente Vittoria saw Melody and me, turned on his heel and disappeared. I left Melody in the lounge, but supplied myself with the key to her cabin. It occurred to me that Vincente Vittoria might think of having a look for the pearls there, while Melody herself was lost in the wonders of Harry Lyme. The door was locked, but I don't think Melody's stateroom was just as she'd left it. There was a man inside.
2: Oh, sir. Oh, it is you, Mr. Lyman.
1: He's putting the lady's dainties back in those wardrobe drawers I used to have.
2: Oh, yes, sir. Yes, yes. That is just what I am doing.
1: You know, Paul, there may be two or three things wrong with this picture. Shall I enumerate them for you in order? Okay, this isn't your deck. This is B deck. And if it wasn't B deck, this isn't your block of staterooms. Anyhow, the pearls of Bohemia aren't in those wardrobe drawers, so you're wasting your time, old man.
2: I understand, sir. I must apologize.
1: Well, you have to apologize to the lady, not to me.
3: But maybe you owe me an apology after all. Was it you went through my cabin last night, Paul, old man?
2: Yes, I did.
1: Looking for the pearls, of course.
2: Yes, that is what I was doing.
1: You know, Paul, this could get you into bad color with your employers here on the ship. Steward who wants to be light-fingered with passengers' property.
2: The pearls of Bohemia were stolen from their owner by a man named Zicky. The owner did not wish to have the foreign police arrest a fellow countryman of his, but he had Zicky privately watched. Zicky passed on the pearls to Miss Johnson, and the owner was very much surprised to discover himself that Miss Johnson was sailing for Egypt on this ship. The owner supposed that she was going there to dispose of the pearls.
1: I see. Well, look, come on to my cabin. I have a drink, shall we, old man?
2: I could not do that, sir. It would not be proper in the steward. I must.

0: deprive me of the chance of telling my grandchildren I once had a drink with the Count of Bohemia. Oh, come along, Captain. We'll drink together, Count. Talk this whole thing up. We made good time to Alexandria. Melody was still worried.
1: Harry?
0: Yes, honey?
1: What about these pearls? What am I going to do?
0: You're not going to do anything, honey. Just give them to me. I know a trick or two in the smuggling department. Mind if I take this stool here beside you?
2: The use of the bar is a treat to all.
0: There isn't any need for us to be too polite to each other, Mr. Minnelli, or should I say, Vittoria? My business with you is business. See, I interest you.
2: I am listening.
0: That's all you got to do, old man, to listen. That and one thing more. That one thing more is pay me 2,000 Egyptian pounds. And believe me, I'm giving you a cheap price. I haven't any opportunity here on shipboard to find out the real value of the pearls of Bohemia. Besides, I want a quick payoff and a get-out-of-town kind of deal. So
2: you are offering to sell me the pearls?
0: You are remarkably astute, old man, and I'm glad to see you come up your reputation. Yes, that's right. I haven't here.
2: I see.
0: But ask yourself before you wonder if you ought to knock me over the head and steal them from me. If you, Vincente Vittoria, known jewel thief, ought to risk taking them through the customs, or shall I take them through the customs and deliver them to you intact in Alexandria for the small price of 2,000 Egyptian pounds? Done? Huh? A bargain? I thought it would be, old man.
3: Have you anything to declare, Mr. Lyme?
0: This
3: is the Egyptian customs.
0: Well, my dragoman has got my bags, but you'll find nothing beautiful in them. I have these pearls, though. Here, see? 16 or 20 of them.
3: What are their value, Mr. Lyme?
0: Oh, not much. A few of your Egyptian piastres. You can see for yourself, they're not real. Imitation.
4: Harry Lyme returns in just a moment.

0: And now, Harry Lawrence.
1: Those pearls were imitation, but pretty convincing. Convincing enough, anyhow, to deceive an expert like Vincenzo Vittorio. He's an honest man of his particular sort and promptly paid me the 2,000 Egyptian pounds when I turned the pearls over to him at a little sidewalk cafe in Alexandria. The pearls ought to have been convincing, of course, because they were made for a very special use. When this is asked to build some such lady, you know, goes to the opera with a couple of 100 carats of diamonds on her fingers, they're very likely to be paste. Perfect duplicates, fine imitations, and the real diamonds stay locked up at home or in the bank. That's what fellows like Vincenzo Vittorio have done to the world of the upper classes, and the world of Bohemian counts is just about the same. So it happens that Count Paul of Bohemia had in his steward's locker the imitation set that matched the real pearls of Bohemia, and I got the real pearls from Melody. Well, I just traded. Melody had said, you remember, that Count Paul had only two things left, his pride and his pearls. He kept his pride, and I thought he might just as well have the pearls, too. Now, all of this left me somewhat under obligation to Melody. I know quite a few people in Cairo, so I may have had something to do with her being voted Miss Pyramids of Giza. The prize money got her out of debt to that fellow Zeke, anyhow. Then there was the dough I got from Vittoria for the phony pearls. Melody and I had a lot of fun spending those 2,000 Egyptian pounds. But that, as the fellow says, is another story. So long for now. And remember, all that glitters is not gold, but it ain't hay either.

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8: Ladies and gentlemen, the story you are about to hear is true. Only the names have been changed to protect the innocent.
7: NBC brings you Dragnet.
8: You're a detective sergeant. You're assigned to robbery detail. An armed gang of blitz bandits has started to work in your city. Their pace is fast. 4 and 5 robberies each night. The criminals are not amateurs. They're well-armed, dangerous. Your job, get them.
7: Dragnet, the documented drama of an actual crime, investigated and solved by the men who unrelentingly stand watch on the security of your home, your family, and your life. For the next 30 minutes, in cooperation with the Los Angeles Police Department, you will travel step by step on the side of the law through an actual case from official police files. From beginning to end, from crime to punishment, Dragnet is the story of your police force in action.
9: It was Thursday, October 23rd. It was windy in Los Angeles. We were working the day watch out of robbery. My partner's Ben Romero. The boss is Ed Backstrand, chief of detectives. My name's Friday. I was on my way back from the statistician's office, and it was 11:42 a.m. when I got to room 27A. Robbery detail.
10: How'd it work out, Joe? Any good prospects?
9: Well, I don't know how good they are, but I got a handful.
10: How many did you get?
9: Well, let me see. 15, 18, 22. Ethel down in the stats office ran them on the IBM for me. There they are.
10: I see.
9: It's a gang of 3 men working on foot. Blitz robberies. They only take cash. M.O. is tie-ups. Work from 8 to 10 at night. One of the gang's tall, the other 2 short.
10: And these are the men the machine sorted out?
9: Under that heading, yeah. If our information's wrong, then so's the machine.
10: Got a good bunch of candidates here. Descriptions match up with what we got.
9: They seem to. Check the names on that list, Ben. Some of the smartest thieves in the country.
10: Yeah. Tommy Willis, Ray Greppa, Kemp Satelli, Manny Roberts, George Cross, Mario Koski. Reads like June graduation at San Quentin.
9: Yeah, George Cross and Tommy Willis are in town, we know that.
10: And Koski, he's around a couple of weeks ago.
9: And what about the rest? It's a big field.
10: Have to check them out, I guess. Might as well start at the beginning.
9: Did you go through the overnight reports yet?
10: Yeah, no restaurants, no liquor stores. That makes 5 days the gang's laid off.
9: Well, they can afford to, can't they? 18 robberies in 24 days, that's a pretty good haul.
10: This stop-and-go strategy of theirs, Joe, it's got me.
9: Yeah. They work hard for a week in one area, and then they lay low. If they just keep going, we might have a better try at them.
11: Hey, Joe.
9: Yeah, Chandler.
11: Fell out here to see you, Joe. Name's Decker.
9: Decker. Henry Decker?
11: Didn't say. Want to see him?
9: Yeah, send him in.
11: Right. All right, Mr. Decker, this way.
12: How are you, Joe? You're looking good.
9: Well, Hank Decker, how are you?
12: I'm fine.
9: So what are you waiting for? Applause? Come on in and shut the door. Hank, this is my partner, Ben Romero. Ben, Hank Decker.
10: Hi, Hank.
12: How are you, Ben?
9: Hank and I are in service together.
12: Yeah, I just dropped in for a visit, Joe. Are you busy?
9: No more than usual. Sit down.
12: Thanks. I remembered you telling me you were on the PD, so I figured I'd drop around and get an inside track.
9: How do you mean?
12: I just filed with Civil Service to take the exam next month. Figure I'd like to work at being a cop.
10: He shell-shocked, Joe.
12: Great pep talk you boys hand out.
9: You sure you want to be a cop?
12: Look, I'm 30 years old, Joe. I'm married, high school education, about a year of junior college.
9: What's your wife think?
12: She's not sold. Well, that's why I dropped in. How about coming out to the house for dinner tonight?
9: You want me to sell her?
12: Just talk to her. Seven okay?
9: Yeah, seven's okay.
12: I'm glad to have met you, Ben.
10: Same here, Decker. See you again.
12: Bye. Bye, Joe.
9: See you tonight, Hank. Well, what do you think, Ben?
10: Ought to make a good cop.
9: We had a list of 22 possible suspects. By 5 o'clock, Ben and I had checked out two of them who might possibly have had a hand in the blitz robberies of the 18 liquor stores and restaurants in the past 24 days. Number one man was Thomas Willis, Caucasian, age 29, 5 feet 11 inches, 175 pounds, dark hair, blue eyes. Number two man was Mario Koski, Caucasian, 5 feet 6 inches, 170 pounds, dark hair, dark eyes, large scar under his chin, running across his throat up to and behind his left ear. According to our informants, and after questioning some of their associates, either Willis or Koski or both could have taken part in the blitz holdups. We showed their mugs to the victims, but none of them could give us definite assurance that either Willis or Koski were in the holdup gang. At 7 that night, I went out to Hank Decker's house for supper, met his wife, Linda, his 4-year-old twin boys. We talked about the Army, played with the kids for a while. Before we sat down to eat, we put the boys in bed. Hank was in the kitchen carving a roast. His wife closed the door to the kids' room, and we started downstairs for the kitchen.
13: What do you think of our two atom bombs?
9: They're fine kids, Miss Decker. Hank told me that you were worried about him wanting to join the force.
13: I was 12 years old when my father was shot down. He was a policeman in Des Moines. He was only 37 when he died. I wouldn't know what to do if anything like that happened to Hank.
9: What do you want me to say?
13: But does Hank really want it? Can't you talk him out of it?
9: You're his wife. Can you? No, I think it's his choice, Miss Decker. He's going to have to make up his own mind.
13: I'm sorry. If it's what Hank wants, I guess I worry too much.
9: A lot of women marry cops. They have, and they will, and they all worry. Hank will be all right.
13: Will you guarantee it, Joe?
9: During the next month, I heard from Hank Decker only once. He was studying hard. During the same month, Ben and I were working hard, trying to find some kind of a concrete lead to break the Blitz gang. There had been no subsequent holdups which seemed to tie in directly with the gang or its operations. From the list of possible suspects which Ben and I made up, 18 names had been eliminated for one reason or another. Either they were in jail at the time of the robberies, out of the Los Angeles area, or out of the state. But 4 names remained: George Cross, Tommy Willis, Mario Koski, Julian Brock. During the latter part of the month, George Cross was booked on a minor charge, and we questioned him at that time. He showed no knowledge of the holdups. Nearly 2 months after the robberies were committed, Ben and I were still without a solution as to the whereabouts of the gang.
10: Never known a blitz gang this way before, Joe. Once they get wound up, they usually go until they're caught.
9: Yeah. Did you get out those telegram checks to the east yet?
10: Last night before I went home. Sent out all 3.
9: Willis, Koski, and Brock. I'd like to find just one of them.
10: Chicago might have something. That's Koski's old hangout. Willis, too.
9: Mm. What about Brock? He's from Kansas City, isn't he?
10: Yeah. I got a wire, too. Might have an answer from one of them tomorrow.
9: That's a slow job. We'll have to wait it out.
10: Guess so. No follow-ups from the victims we talked to.
9: I'll get it. Robbery Friday.
12: Oh, hiya, Joe. Hank Decker. Congratulate me.
9: What for?
12: Just passed my written exam. Got the letter this morning. How about that?
9: That's fine. When do you take your physical?
12: Well, not till the end of the month.
14: Next week, I take the oral and agility tests, then the physical. If I get by them, I'm in.
9: Well, you're going to have a full month at the police academy after the test. There's a lot of work, Hank.
14: Oh, it can't be any worse than these tests.
9: It's a tough 30 days out there on the hill. Law, court procedure, evidence, combat firing, target practice. You'll have to wade through all of them.
14: You ever going to have anything encouraging to say?
9: Yeah, when you graduate.
14: I won't count on it. How's the job going?
9: Slow. How's your wife feel now?
14: About taking the job?
9: Uh-huh.
14: A little better. She said to say hello.
9: Okay. Keep us posted, huh?
14: I'll do that, Joe.
9: Right. Bye. Hank passed his written test.
10: Sure anxious.
15: Brandy, Romero, got a minute?
10: Yes, Skipper. Come on, Joe.
9: You got something, Ed?
15: Yeah, those blitz robberies you're handling. Not having much luck.
10: We were. Gang's disappeared. Not a trace of them so far.
15: They leave town?
9: Oh, we're not sure, Ed. We don't even have a good description. We're guessing most of the way.
15: What are your guesses? You've had a couple of months to make them.
9: 12 of the holdup victims we talked to told us definitely that there were 3 men in the gang. 2 of them short, 1 of them tall. We've just been working from there.
10: All 3 of them have dark complexion. Started with 22 possibilities and got it weeded down to 4. No, wait a minute, 3.
9: Yeah. Tommy Willis, Mario Koski, Julian Brock. Willis and Koski are Eastern Hoods. Brock's from the Middle West.
15: And where are they now?
10: Haven't showed their faces around town. Checking some of the cities in the East. That's about all we got, Skipper.
15: Not much for 2 months' work. Thieves can't be that smart.
10: Right now they are.
9: We've sounded out every lead we had, Ed. We're doing our best.
15: Either of you ever hear of a man by the name of Al Mishikov?
9: No, I don't think so.
10: Chicago gunman in the old days, wasn't he, Ed?
15: That's right.
10: I thought he was doing time in Joliet.
15: Paroled last year. Got a tip he was spotted on East Broadway night before last.
9: You figured it might tie in with our job?
15: I don't know. Find out. If I remember right, Mishikov's brother used to be pretty friendly with Mario Koski. I helped send both of them up 13 years ago. Same rap. Robbery.
9: Was that all you heard, Ed? Somebody spotted Mishikov?
15: That's all. If you can track him down, you might get some kind of a lead. That's more than you got now.
9: That night and for the next 2 nights following, Ben and I had dinner downtown instead of going home, and then we spent the rest of the night covering the lower end of the city in search of Al Mishikov. We got more than a dozen leads on where to find him from some of our informants, but none of the leads paid off. We kept missing him. No one knew where he was staying. No one knew, or no one would tell us.
10: Worst thing about this job, Joe, legwork.
9: You must be averaging 10 miles a night.
10: My feet say 20. Almost midnight.
9: Here's McCarthy's place. Let's try it.
10: Right.
9: Let's go down at the end of the bar, Ben.
10: Yeah.
16: Hiya, Ben. Good to see you come in.
17: What's new?
10: Oh, not much, Bert. Meet my partner, Joe Friday.
17: Hiya, Friday. What do you fellas have?
10: Looking for a guy, Bert. His name's Al Mishikov, Chicago. You heard anything?
17: He was in here earlier tonight. Couple of guys with him.
9: Are you sure? What do you look like?
17: 6 feet, about 45, I guess. Big build.
10: Sounds like him, all right, Joe. Is he staying in the neighborhood, Bert?
17: Down here? I don't think so. Most of those big-timers stay uptown someplace. You looking for Mishikov?
9: I'd like to talk to him. How long ago was he in?
17: Oh, about 8 o'clock. Couple of guys with him. They were talking about driving out to the airport. Something about Las Vegas.
9: Uh-huh. There's an 840 plane for Vegas, isn't there, Ben?
10: I think so. 840, 850. I can't recall which.
9: Bert, do you remember the exact time they left?
17: Exactly. No. But say, there's one of the fellas that was with Mishikov down there in the middle of the bar.
10: Which one, Bert?
17: There. One with the sandy hair. Big chin. See him?
10: Yeah. Want to talk, Joe?
9: Come on.
18: And, Judge, you know what he said? He said when he was in Vegas last week...
9: Yeah. Pardon me.
18: Killing. Yeah, that's why...
9: Pardon me. I'd like to talk to you a minute.
18: Yeah, who are you?
9: Police, Sergeant Friday.
18: Oh, have a drink, Sergeant.
9: No, thanks. I said I wanted to talk to you.
18: Square John, huh? Wait a minute, George. Square John wants to talk to me.
10: Come on outside. We can talk better out there.
18: I ain't done nothing. What's the pitch? I got a right to know.
9: Let's go outside.
18: Maybe I don't want to go outside.
10: I think you better. Come on.
18: All right, quit shoving, you dumb cop, shoving people around. What are you trying to do?
9: All right, down this way.
10: Car's parked up the next alley, Joe.
18: Hey, look, what's this all about, huh? I got a right to know.
9: You were seen with Al Mishikov tonight. Where is he?
18: Who?
10: Al Mishikov. You want us to spell it?
18: I don't think you can spell your own name.
9: Nobody's asking you to play smart. Where's Mishikov?
18: Out of town. What do you care?
10: Here's the car. All right, inside, you.
18: No, look, you got me wrong. I ain't done nothing.
9: Where's Mishikov?
10: You and some other guy drove to the airport with him tonight. Let's have it.
18: I'm clear, I tell you. I just drove out with him, that's all.
9: Where'd Mishikov go?
18: Vegas. Took the plane for Vegas.
9: When?
18: About 8:30, quarter to nine. What's up, anyway?
9: Who's the guy traveling with Mishikov?
18: Nobody.
9: Who's the guy traveling with Mishikov?
18: Koski. I just met him tonight.
10: Mario Koski, is that the guy?
18: Yeah, I'm level and I ain't done nothing.
9: Ben, get to a phone, call the office, contact Las Vegas police. Ask them to pick up Koski and Mishikov. When we got back to the office, we questioned the man we had picked up for almost 2 hours. His name was John Delmar, an ex-convict. He'd been paroled from Folsom Prison 2 months before after serving 3.5 years for burglary. He said Mishikov was looking for a man to work with him and Koski. He didn't specify the work. Delmar said he refused the offer, but they parted on friendly terms. He said Koski and Mishikov told him that they were going to Las Vegas for a few days, then returned to Los Angeles. But when Ben and I checked back with the Las Vegas police the next morning, they reported that nobody answering the description of either Koski or Mishikov was seen arriving or leaving the airport. We checked with the airlines and sent inquiries to law enforcement agencies throughout the entire area. No sign. 3 weeks went by. Still, no sign.
10: Nothing in the overnights, Joe. No, not a thing.
9: Oh, yeah, same here. Reno, Sacramento, San Francisco, nobody's seen him.
10: I've got to come out sometime. We can wait.
9: Yeah, we can wait. Gets on your nerves. Let's check with Backstrand. Maybe he's got a job for us in the meantime.
10: You're getting as eager as your friend Hank Decker, Joe. Incidentally, how'd things turn out for him?
9: He passed all his exams, putting in his month's training at the academy now. He should do all right.
19: Hiya.
10: Hi, Mike. Skipper busy?
19: Not in his office. Won't be until afternoon.
9: What's the matter?
19: He's got a lecture at the police academy this morning.
9: Thanks, Mike. Come on, Ben. Ben and I drove out to the police academy near Elysian Park. We went out to check with Ed Backstrand on the Blitz robberies, not to listen to his lecture. When we walked into the classroom, he was just finishing up, so we sat in the back of the room and listened. It was a pretty good speech.
20: Because of the alertness of the arresting officer, his talent for memorizing detail, and his knowledge of how a criminal acts under a given set of circumstances, the arrest was made. Well, that's about it, gentlemen. Thank you for your attention. Now, when I ran this speech over at home, my wife said it wasn't a very good talk, but at least it came out on time. Now it seems I'm 2 minutes short, so I guess I failed on both counts. If I may, I'd like to use the few minutes that are left to tell you what I think of being a cop after 24 years. For one reason or other, you men have chosen the career of a police officer. Well, let me tell you right now, without any qualifications, it's a thankless job. Maybe you can't see it now. Maybe you think I'm exaggerating. But when you graduate next week and get that uniform on, your whole lives are going to change. You're going to lose friends, a lot of them. They'll want parking tickets fixed, some other favors. You'll have to turn them down, so you'll be a heel, a fathead. When you're on the beach, you're going to meet the cream of society and the scum, the lowest. Sometimes you won't be able to tell the difference. Some of you will have to work with thugs, stupid gangsters, dope addicts, cheap women, all the human garbage you can find in a big city. You'll come home at night and take a shower to wash off the dirt, but you still won't feel clean. That's the job. When you buy a box of candy and bring it home for your anniversary, the neighbors will say you chiseled it. When you save up a few dollars and buy a new car or some furniture for the house, it's graft. People are going to want favors. They'll offer you things, a free beer or a new dress for your wife. If you take it, you're a chiseler. If you don't, you're a tough cop. Well, here's a piece of advice. Take nothing from anyone, no matter how good a friend he is. Pay for everything you get and don't ask favors. Treat everybody alike, no matter what they look like or what they believe in. You don't play favorites. There are going to be times when a few men in the department get out of line. The newspapers will play it up because it makes good reading, and the average John public will love it, because that's the only way he can pay you back for that traffic ticket you gave him. Being a good cop is a hard job, but it's a good one. Let me warn you just once more. It's one of the most thankless jobs on earth. That's all, gentlemen.
9: The following week, Hank Decker graduated from the police academy and hit the transfer list for a regular assignment. He drew a job of teaching combat firing and boxing at the academy. He didn't like it, so he put in a request for a transfer and waited. For the next 6 weeks, Ben and I waited, too, for some sign of the Blitz bandits. There wasn't any. The only possible suspects, Mario Kosky and Al Mishakov, had disappeared completely. We kept a close check on every possible avenue of information. Still, no sign. Ben and I were transferred to the night watch on robbery for a few weeks, and that gave Hank Decker a chance to drop in and visit with us a couple of hours when he went off duty at the academy. He was still as eager as ever.
12: Hi, Ben. Joe, anything new?
9: Hi, Hank. Nothing here. What about the academy?
12: Oh, big news.
10: What's up?
12: Getting a transfer starting next Monday. Gonna start on a beat.
9: Thought you were all tied up with that boys' club you started out there.
12: Oh, I was, but Hanson's gonna take over when I leave. The kids sure love it. Free swimming, the pool, boxing lessons. We teach them everything.
10: Where's your beat gonna be, huh?
12: Central, right in the downtown district. Might learn something, huh?
10: You'll learn a lot. You'll want to forget most of it.
9: Look, it's 7:15. Don't you ever go home for dinner, Hank?
12: Oh, getting the wife used to it. This new shift's gonna be night work, you know.
9: Wait till you're on it for a year, and then you tell us how you like it.
12: A year? I want to be in the detective bureau after a year.
9: Well, you're not even going to last a year if you don't get home to dinner. Your wife's called twice this week already. She calls me.
12: Okay, when did she call tonight?
10: She hasn't yet.
12: Oh, I guess I better head her off. Let me know if anything breaks, huh, Joe? I'd like to tag along.
9: Okay, Hank. Well, on your way.
12: Okay, good night.
9: So long.
10: Good night. Yeah. How eager can you get?
9: Were we like that when we started?
10: Not me. I never had that much energy at one time in my whole life. Hot shot, Joe.
9: I'll get it.
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10: Let's go.
9: East Broadway, King's Liquor Store. We pushed our way through the small crowd outside the door and into the shop. Two patrolmen in uniform were already interviewing the proprietor. He had two large gashes on his head just above the right temple. He was trembling and badly shaken, but he managed to give us a good description of the holdup men.
21: Yeah, I can tell you what they look like. Three of them. One short, one tall, husky, another short, fat.
10: You remember what they were wearing?
21: Coats. All three, dark coats. One of the short men, he had a big scar here on the throat, like this. After the three men robbed the store, they slugged me and tied me up.
9: Turner, this man's hurt. You call an ambulance?
22: On the way, Sergeant.
9: That's fine. We have just one more question, Mr. King. Here's a handful of pictures. We'd like you to tell us if any one of these men were in the gang that held you up tonight.
21: Let me look.
10: There you are. Take your time.
21: No. No, not him. No. No. No. Oh, this one. Here. He took the money from the register.
10: Would you look through the rest, please? Are there any more?
21: Let me see again. No. No. Oh, here. Another one. The fat one with the scar. This is him. I think he's the one that slugged me.
9: Thanks, Mr. King. Here's our card. We'll be contacting you later. Turner, will you and your partner take the crime report? We've got some checking to do.
22: Right, Sergeant.
9: Thanks. Come on, Ben.
10: Yeah. Kosky and Mishakov. He picked out both of them, Joe.
9: Yeah, he certainly did, didn't he?
23: Attention, all units. Attention, all units.
9: Wait a minute.
23: 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All units. The southeast corner of
9: Come
23: Broadway
9: on, Ben, let's roll.
23: East 3rd.
9: When we got to the liquor store and restaurant at Broadway and East 3rd, Ben and I knew for certain that Kosky and Mishakov were back in the city and working hard. Their M.O. matched down to almost the smallest detail. We put a call through to communications and the entire central division was alerted. Then we called Chief Backstrand and told him the news. He assigned a special detail from the Metropolitan Unit to patrol the area until further notice. But at 9:23 p.m., before they pulled out of the police garage, the Blitz bandits added two more liquor stores and one more restaurant to their list of victims. Early the next morning, Ben and I met with Chief Backstrand in his office.
18: You got a make on that third man yet?
9: We ran his description through R&I early this morning, Ed. Closest candidate's a guy by the name of Julian Brock. Done time here in New York.
18: Any tie-up with Kosky or Mishakov?
10: Mama, she says he knows Kosky pretty well.
18: And that's good enough. Now, how do you think you're going to get these thieves?
10: We've got the alert out, Chief. Special detail from Metropolitan Division's been briefed. Communications all set.
15: All right. Here's a tip for you. 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
10: Yeah, now what do I do for a parking space?
9: You know, you're lucky. That guy up ahead there, he's pulling out.
10: Good, that hasn't happened to me in 6 months.
9: Okay, hold on, Ben. I'll be back in a minute.
10: Yeah.

0: Hello?
1: 2511.
0: 2511.
2: Robbery, Chandler.
1: This is Friday, Bill. You want us?
2: Yeah, I just met a Joe. Chief wants to talk to you. Hello, Friday.
1: Yeah, Ed.
2: Cruiser car just brought in a guy answering the description of Mario Koski.
1: Yeah?
2: Get over here right away and question the guy. If it is Koski, we can all go home early.
1: Ben and I went back to the office and questioned the man who gave his name as Conrad Larkin. He was Koski's approximate height and weight, same color hair, same color eyes. The resemblance to Koski's picture was evident. We questioned him thoroughly about the Blitz robberies, and then we checked out his fingerprints. The coincidence was hard to overlook, but we were satisfied. The man was not Mario Koski. There was a phone message on my desk to call Hank's wife. I called her. Then we checked with Chief Backstrand again and started for the police garage. It was 6:10.
3: Hey, Ben. Joe, wait a minute, will you?
4: Oh, hi, Hank. What's all the excitement?
3: I heard about those jobs last night, the Blitz gang. How about tagging along tonight?
4: What's the steer?
1: Hey, suit yourself, Hank. When are you due home for dinner?
3: I told the wife I'd eat out tonight.
1: You sure you're not due home for dinner?
3: Oh, not tonight, Joe. Is there any luck yet?
4: Not so far, Hank. Maybe later on tonight.
1: Come on, here's the garage.
3: How close did you come to the gang last night?
4: Not close enough. Two steps ahead of us all the way.
3: They sure must work fast. Five jobs in a row.
1: All right, Hank, let's don't rub it in, huh? All right, Ben, watch it, will you?
4: Yeah. Woman driver.
3: How about it, Joe? You think I can make the outfit?
1: You can talk to Ed Backstrand. He might get you a transfer after a while.
3: Yeah, I might try it. Joe, look across the street. There's a guy coming out of the bar.
1: Where?
3: In front of the bar. He's standing there. Guy in the dark coat, you see?
1: Yeah. Two other guys behind him.
4: Who is it?
1: I can't be sure. Ben, you better pull up.
3: Koski looks just like his picture.
1: All right. Come on. All right, hold it, mister. We want to talk to you.
5: Run for it, Al Copper!
3: Watch it, Joe!
4: Hey, get down! Get down!
1: Two of them down, Ben.
4: Other than one up alley. Let's go.
1: Did they get Hank?
4: Yeah.
1: All right, hold it right here. All right, Koski, throw out your gun and come out with your hands up. All right, let's return the fire. Come on.
4: He had his chance.
1: Yeah, grab his gun. Let's get back to Hank. Did you get the guns from the other two?
4: Yeah, they're dead. Hank got them both.
1: All right, one side, please. Officer, did you call an ambulance?
6: Yeah, they're on their way.
1: Come on, Ben. One side, please. Will you let us through? Hank, how you doing?
3: That's a good job.
1: Ben, will you get the crowd black? Give him some air.
4: Would you just move back?
3: All right.
1: All right, easy, Hank. They'll be here in a minute. Hank? Hank?
4: How's it doing, Joe? Gone?
1: Yeah. Come on.
4: What have you got, Joe?
1: Phone message from Hank's wife.
4: For you?
1: Yeah.
4: You returned the call?
1: Before we left the office.
4: What was it?
1: She wanted me to remind Hank. He was due home for dinner at 7 o'clock.
7: The story you have just heard is true. Only the names were changed to protect the innocent.
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7: Tonight's program is dedicated to Patrolman James Frank Goggin of the Cleveland Police Department, who on the morning of January 13th, 1939, gave his life so that yours might be more secure.
8: Dragnet came to you from Los Angeles. 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

0: Yeah, danger is my assignment. I get sent to a lot of places I can't even pronounce. They all spell the same thing, though, trouble. But when I walk into the commissioner's office, I don't realize that this assignment's going to find me doing my level best to get blown up.
1: Morning, Commissioner. You sent for me?
2: Steve, as you know, our government has recently joined with Australia and New Zealand in a program of restoring and reconditioning certain strategic naval and air installations in the Pacific, mainly anti-submarine bases.
0: Sure. What about it?
2: Lately, we've run into nothing but trouble down there on one of the islands. It slowed our construction schedule to a walk.
0: Sabotage?
2: Yes. Last night, a freighter was blown up at the docks in Rabaul, New Guinea. The ship was loaded with supplies and equipment to be delivered to the Australian project on Manus Island, as well as to our islands farther north.
0: Oh?
2: A dock worker is suspected of having caused the blast. He was spotted sneaking away from the ship a few moments before the explosion occurred. The Australians have one of their agents on the job, Dawes Malcolm. Check with him when you get to Rabaul. The two of you will work together. It's vitally important to all concerned we put an end to this sabotage and get our construction program back on schedule. Well, that's it, Steve. You got your assignment. Good luck.

0: The National Broadcasting Company is presenting Dangerous Assignment, starring Brian Donlevy in the role of Steve Mitchell, colorful two-fisted government agent. At all of those places of the world where danger and intrigue walk hand in hand, there you will find Steve Mitchell on another Dangerous Assignment. Here's a reminder about Thursday's entertainment schedule on most NBC stations. There's Comedy Fun with Robert Young, starring in Father Knows Best. Roy Rogers brings you Western adventure and songs from the Double R Bar Ranch in Paradise Valley. Ralph Edwards presents another mad and merry session of Truth or Consequences. And Eddie Cantor recalls his years in the entertainment world during his show business show. Judy Canova invites you to Mythical Cactus Junction for 30 minutes of fun. It's an enjoyable evening of great radio entertainment. So be sure to hear it all every Thursday night on the NBC Radio Network.
1: Sure, I've got my assignment. Get down to Rabaul in New Guinea and pick up the trail of a dock worker suspected of blowing up a freighter. He's our one and only lead to nail those responsible for sabotaging our program of rebuilding strategic bases in the South Pacific. It's noon Thursday when my plane lands at Rabaul, and Australian Special Agent Dawes Malcolm is there to meet me. Before I can catch my breath, he whisks me into another plane.
2: I'm sorry for the rush act, Steve. This concerns our dock friend, Kawi, the Malay who wrecked the freighter. I learned he'd hopped aboard a ship yesterday afternoon, a small copra trader headed north.
1: Do you know exactly where she's headed?
2: Yes, here, I have a map, I'll show you. He's bound for this island here called Lita Sand. It's the fourth island in the chain.
1: Yeah, got a good head start on us.
2: Oh, he's already arrived at Lita San, I'm certain of that. I know the ship he was on. She's fast.
1: How big an island is Lita San?
2: Quite a large trading center. There's a village, shops, several big plantations. Chap could hide out for weeks.
1: You don't seem concerned.
2: I'm not. We'll have a line on Kawi 5 minutes after we land.
1: Such confidence. Hey, you own a Ouija board?
2: No. But I have a friend in Lita San who possesses the soul of a ferret. I've already contacted said friend and instructed to make inquiries. As good as owning a Ouija board, though, don't you think?
1: Sometimes better. It's early afternoon when our plane settles down on the island of Lita San. The place is not exactly a beehive of activity. A hot sun is beating down on the village and the streets are deserted. We hurry over to the trading post where we find Malcolm's rather large friend seated on a veranda. Large friend is comfortably settled in a wicker rocker, swatting flies with one hand and holding a tall, cool drink in the other.
3: Last of the heat. So help me, Hannah. I'm going to pack up and get me out of here one of these days.
2: You've been saying that for 20 years, Bella. You never go.
3: Oh, now you watch. One of these days, sweet pea. One of these days.
2: Quite. Steve Mitchell, Bella Draskin.
1: Hello.
3: Blasted flies. Oh, sit down, Steve. Fix him a drink, sweet pea.
2: How about it, Steve?
1: Yeah, I could use one.
3: You play pinochle, Steve?
1: Sure.
3: Hallelujah. You hear that, sweet pea?
2: I heard.
3: I'll send one of my boys to fetch the skipper of the Celibus Queen, and we'll...
2: Down, Bella, down, down. We've got other things to do first. Here's your drink, Steve.
3: Pinochle players are hard to find on this blasted island. That Malay galoot you're after ain't gonna run away. We'll have time for a game if these blasted flies...
2: Where is he, Bella?
3: Oh, out at the old Henderson place. Used to work for Jim.
2: Well, I thought that plantation was closed down.
3: Well, might well be, the way that Smith has run it. Joseph Smith, he calls himself.
2: Ah! New around here, isn't he?
3: Oh, moved in about 6 months ago. Don't know a thing about running the place, if you ask me. Only thing he knows how to raise is a thirst, and that's often. Already he's got the place up for sale.
1: And you say that Malay Kawi is out there now?
3: Yeah. Smith hired him. Glad to get him, too. Not many of the natives will work for him.
1: I'll run out there alone and sort of browse around. You said the plantation was for sale, Bella.
3: Yeah, but only a gent with a hole in his head would be interested.
1: Oh, I've got a hole in my head. Malcolm, what sort of description do you have of the Malay?
2: Oh, he's a small man, approximately 5'2", slight build, wiry type. Usually wears dungarees and blue shirt, wool cap. A 3-inch scar along the right jaw.
1: Okay.
2: Bella...
3: Yeah. Blasted fly must be equipped with radar.
2: How about giving Steve your car?
3: Oh, you're welcome to the old rattle trap, honey.
1: Thanks, Bella.
3: Here, you'll need this to start it.
1: Huh? A hairpin?
3: Lost the ignition key 10 years ago.
1: This'll start the car, huh?
3: After you stomp a few times on the floorboards. Yeah.

0: 5 minutes later, I'm wheeling Bayless' two-tone Essex along the docks. I follow directions and turn into the jungle, head south. I whip along at the incredible speed of 10 miles an hour for the next mile or so, and then the jungle gets thicker, the road narrower, the bouncing bouncier. I round a bend and spot 3 people walking along the road ahead.
1: Hello there.
0: Hi. Is the old Henderson plantation far from here?
1: You are on the plantation now. I'm the owner, Joseph Smith.
0: Oh, my name's Mitchell. I heard your place was up for sale.
1: Oh, yes. Yes, it is, Mr. Mitchell. As a matter of fact, I'm showing these people the place now. Mr. Varney, Mr. Schuster.
2: A pleasure indeed, dear Mitchell.
3: How do you do, Mr. Mitchell?
0: Mrs. Devaney? Mr. Schuster?
2: Tell me, Herr Mitchell, you are an agent?
0: What?
2: A real estate agent? You wish to buy for yourself or is it for someone else?
0: Oh, no, for myself.
2: I see. The reason I asked, my fiancée and I have been looking for a suitable buy the past month with very little success. I thought perhaps if you were an agent, you might know of...
0: No, I'm sorry. I'm afraid I can't help you there.
1: Mr. Mitchell, I shall not be long. If you will drive on to the house and wait there.
0: Okay.
2: Coming, Elena?
3: But, darling, if you don't mind, I'm tired. I think I will go back to the house if Mr. Mitchell will be kind enough to offer me a lift.
0: Sure.
2: Very well. Come along, Mr. Smith.
1: This way down the path. The plant is only 100 yards or so.
0: Hop aboard, Miss Donnie.
3: Thank you. Oh, this is wonderful, Mr. Mitchell. I could not have walked another step.
0: Well, keep your fingers crossed. I still have to start up this monster. First, a twist to the hairpin. Then, a one, a two, a three, and away we go.
3: Oh, quite an automobile this, Mr. Mitchell. Yours?
0: I borrowed it in the village. Not much to look at, I'm afraid.
3: Oh, it is better than walking.
0: What do you think of the place?
3: I prefer to live in this city. Manila, Saigon, Singapore. Fine food, clothes, dinner parties, places.
0: Yeah, I know what you mean.
3: Oh, really?
0: I like to move around, see the world.
3: Have you seen much of it, Mr. Mitchell?
0: Quite a little.
3: A wonderful life to travel with the right companion.
0: It looks like a forward pass, but I let the ball drop for the present. We finally pull up at the main house and continue our conversation in the shade of the wide veranda. We're interrupted a quarter of an hour later by the arrival of a native worker jabbering excitedly. He keeps pointing toward the jungle, so I follow less than 100 yards from the house. He points to something in the brush. It's the body of a man. A man wearing a blue shirt, dungarees, and a very dead expression on his face. Yeah, it's Carwee, the Malay dock worker we've been looking for.

0: Brian Donlevy will continue his dangerous assignment in just a moment. 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
1: So I finally locate the Malay dock worker, Kawi, who sabotaged the freighter in New Guinea, but it's too late. Somebody's closed his mouth for keeps on Joseph Smith's plantation on the island of Litasan, so I'm no closer to finding out who's trying to sabotage the construction of our defense bases in the area. Smith and Schuster returned to the plantation house along about then. I fill them in on what's happened.
2: Mitchell, I think you're trying to make something out of nothing.
1: A murder is nothing, Schuster?
2: I know these natives. It's probably a matter of revenge. They settle these things by a knife sometimes. Perhaps a woman was involved.
1: I see. Elena, did you ever see the dead man before?
3: Of course not.
1: Smith, you and Schuster were together showing him the plantation.
4: Well, of course. That is, most of the time.
1: Most of the time.
2: Herr Smith left me for a few minutes, said he wished to inspect the water line.
4: Which I did, then returned to Schuster directly. See here, Mitchell, what's the meaning of all these questions of yours?
1: Nothing, Smith, nothing. I guess I'm just the nosy type. Rudy Schuster and Elena shove off for the village. I give them a few minutes lead while Smith gives me a sales talk on the plantation. I finally tell him I'm not interested and drive back to Bayless' place in town. Malcolm's waiting for me.
5: That's bad, Steve. That's our one lead on the person behind all this sabotage.
1: I know, Malcolm, but I've got a hunch if we find Cowie's killer, we've got our boy.
6: This Schuster fella. I've seen him around quite a little for the last month. He's got a boat, and he's spread it around. He's looking for a plantation to buy.
1: That's right, Bela. Malcolm, I'd be interested in finding out all we can about both men.
5: Smith and Schuster? Right, we can contact Rabaul over the Port Authority radio.
1: Good. Where's the Port Authority office?
5: Just down the street, near the waterfront.
1: Let's go. See you later, Bela.
6: You fellas hurry up. We'll get this over with, and maybe we can have the game of
5: pinochle. Right you are, sweet pea.
1: How long have you known her, Malcolm?
5: Bela? Oh, several years.
1: She always been on the up and up?
5: As far as I know. Why?
1: Just wondering. She knew where Collie was hiding out. She knew I was going to talk to him. When I get there, he'd just been killed.
5: I see what you mean, old boy.
1: Just a thought. We send a message to Rabaul asking for information on Rudy Schuster and Joseph Smith. Malcolm sticks around the office to wait for an answer. I wander along the waterfront.
7: Steve!
1: I turn around. Elena is waving to me from the deck of one of the boats tied up at the wharf.
7: Come aboard!
1: Okay, Elena. Hey, nice boat you've got here.
7: It's Rudy's.
1: He around?
7: Noisy, Tom. I'm so glad to see you, Steve. I'm still shaken over that murder. Here, let me pour you a drink.
1: Pitcher of ice water?
7: Martini.
1: You are shaken.
7: Oh, let's talk of pleasanter things. Here is your drink.
1: Thanks.
7: To us, perhaps?

0: Here, here's your drink.
1: Thanks.
0: To us, perhaps?
1: Why not? That's a nice perfume you're wearing.
0: Toujours moi. Always me.
1: That's a thought.
0: I'm leaving tonight, Steve. Always it seems I leave at the wrong time.
1: Yeah.
0: And that maybe you don't want me to leave.
1: What about Ruthie?
0: Ruthie bores me. All he wants to do is poke around from one little island to another.
1: Looking at plantations, huh? Mm-hmm. You said you were shoving off tonight. Are you going on to some more islands around here?
0: Yes. Steve, if you don't want me to go...
1: Quite a coincidence, Elena.
0: What is?
1: The reason I came down here to the waterfront was to hire a skipper to take me around to some of the islands so I could look at some plantations.
0: Steve, why don't you come with us?
1: Do you think it'd be all right with Ruthie?
0: We'll see that it is. Please, Steve, you come with us.
1: Okay, Elena. Sounds like a good idea. I'm glad you thought of it. Yeah, right now the deal's working just the way I want it. If Schuster's involved, I want to stay close to him, and it looks like my best chance of doing that is Elena. I go back to the hotel, pick up my gear, and head for the Port Authority office. Malcolm's waiting for me outside.
2: We got a reply from our boss, Steve.
1: Let's have it.
2: They gave the plantation owner, Joseph Smith, a clean bill of health.
1: How about Schuster?
2: Not so clean. He's a former Nazi naval officer who was attached to the Imperial Japanese Navy during the war.
1: Well, well.
2: 2 months ago in Saigon, he was acquitted of murder on insufficient evidence.
1: Whose murder?
2: A former Japanese submarine officer.
1: Very interesting.
2: Yes, but how does it tie in?
1: Well, we're investigating sabotage of anti-submarine bases. Schuster was involved with a Japanese submarine officer. There's got to be a tie-in somewhere. Well, I ought to be finding out soon.
2: How so?
1: I'm going island hopping with Schuster and Elena in their boat. She thinks it was her idea.
2: On our speed, that could be dangerous.
1: It could also put me close to an answer.
2: All the same, you've got to be careful.
1: Yeah, I...
2: What? What's the matter?
1: Well, looks like you can quit worrying. Look out there near the end of the wharf.
2: I don't see anything.
1: That's the point. They've gone.
2: Schuster's boat?
1: Yeah. When Elena told him I was going, he must have decided it was time to clear out. They can't have been gone long. Can you arrange a boat from the Port Authority?
2: Of course.
1: Come on. Once outside the breakwater, we spot Schuster's boat on the horizon. It's dark by now. We tail him to the vicinity of a small island, then lose him. We circle the island.
2: This island is one that your government was planning a base on, Steve. They should have been working here by now, but the sabotage has slowed things up.
1: Wonder what Schuster would... Hey, hold it. See that little flare of light near the top of the island?
2: Where?
1: It's gone now.
2: Well, let's go ashore and have a look.
1: We move in closer, cut the engine, drift ashore. We work our way through the underbrush towards the place where I spotted the light. It's a big rocky hill rising up in the center of the island. We start climbing halfway up. On a ledge that's hidden until you get right to it, we find what we're looking for.
2: Steve, it's the mouth of a cave.
1: Yeah. Look, a busted kerosene lantern. That's what caused that flare of light. Here's the sand they threw on it to put it out.
3: Why did they thank it, Mitchell?
1: Hello, Ruthie.
3: Keep your hands inside, both of you. It's my man Hans here who clumsily knocked over the lantern. As you see, we both have guns, and he is eager to make up for his stupidity.
1: Don't tell me you didn't bring Elena along.
3: I left her in port. The silly girl knows nothing of this.
2: So you're the one behind the sabotage, Schuster.
1: Slowing us down because you wanted time to find something that was on this island, right?
3: Right.
1: Something maybe in this cave? Did you find out about it from the Japanese officer whose murder you got away with in Saigon?
3: You don't miss a trick, Mitchell. Yes, I'd known about it for some time, but Nakata was the only one who knew its location. Took me quite a while to catch up with him, then to work my way here gradually so as not to arouse suspicion.
1: What is it?
3: Gold and silver, Mitchell. Taken from Java by a Japanese submarine in the early part of the war. Hidden here in this cave. $500,000 worth.
1: Nice haul.
3: And the two of you will help Hans and myself carry it down to the boat.
1: Then what?
3: Well, let us say that you will be...

0: So attached to this cave, you will never leave. Hans, guard them while I locate the gold inside the cave.
1: Yeah.
2: Just a minute, Schuster.
0: What is it?
2: You seem to have figured out most of the angles. Could be there's one you've overlooked.
0: What is that?
2: You haven't been inside the cave yet. That Japanese officer you killed might still have the last laugh on you. Maybe he booby-trapped the gold.
0: Booby-trapped? Don't listen to him, Hans. He's just stalling.
2: Am I? Booby-traps have been rigged before.
0: Very well, Mitchell. I tell you what. I will give you the honor of going into the cave first. You can then find out for yourself.
2: Okay, Schuster. I'll go first.
0: Wait!
2: He realizes his mistake too late. I dive into the cave into one side. The shots go wild. He pounds in after me. I move fast in the dark, start a wide circle to get back to the entrance. I can hear him stumbling along behind me. I keep circling. I'm almost back to the entrance now. Then I realize I'm silhouetted in the moonlight.
0: Mitchell! Stay where you are!
2: I'm cooked. He takes a couple of sidesteps for a better shot. Then the explosion sends me sprawling out of the cave.
3: See?
4: You okay?
3: Yeah.
2: Hey, what about Hans?
3: Hey, he took his eyes off me at the explosion. I clipped him.
4: What happened inside?
2: Schuster must have tripped the wire that set off the booby trap. Oh, brother. And me charging around there in the dark.
3: Yes. Well, I'm sure the gold wasn't damaged much. We'll contact the authorities in Java about it. But just one little question, old boy. How do you know about the booby trap?
2: Just one little answer, old boy. I didn't.
3: You what? Well, remind me never to play poker with you. Well, I expect you'll want to be getting back to port. Schuster said that Elena was still there.
2: Elena? Are you kidding? I just barely escaped from one booby trap. I'm going to quit while I'm still ahead.

0: star, Brian Donlevy, will return in just a moment. Now that spring is officially here, more and more of us will be getting out of doors and away from our living rooms during our leisure moments. And as the call of warmer weather takes you out of doors, once again we remind you that wherever you go, there's radio. 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
1: 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I get jumped.
0: And that will be Steve Mitchell's dangerous assignment next week. Featured in tonight's cast were Ben Wright, Martha Wentworth, Roy Irwin, Paul Frees, and Betty Lou Gerson. This is John Storm speaking. Dangerous Assignment, starring Brian Donlevy as Steve Mitchell with Herb Butterfield as the commissioner, is written by Bob Reif and Adrian John Doe and is directed by Bill Karn. Be with us again next week at this time when Brian Donlevy, starring in the role of Steve Mitchell, will embark on another transcribed Dangerous Assignment. This is NBC, the National Broadcasting Company.
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3: This is Orson Welles speaking from London. A black museum, it's a repository of death. Here in the grimy stone structure on the Thames, which houses Scotland Yard, is a warehouse of homicide. Where everyday objects, a phonograph record, a postcard, a color photograph, a simple statuette, all are touched by murder. Here's two scribbled notes, bits of paper with three words scrawled across them. Slogan known around the world, a slogan you recognize. Words created in the kind of lonely fun men far from home, men at war, have enjoyed through all of history.
4: What's it mean, Inspector?
5: It would be nice to know, Sergeant. I suspect that if we did know, we'd have the answer to this nasty business.
4: Well, this killer, sir, it's possible he's an American. That phrase was American, sir, all through the war. Kilroy was here.
3: Kilroy was here. And he's still here. In the Black Museum.
6: From the annals of the Criminal Investigation Department of the London Police, we bring you the dramatic stories of the crimes recorded by the objects in Scotland Yard's Gallery of Death. The Black Museum.

0: here we are in the Black Museum. Scotland Yard's Museum of Murder. Here's a typewriter. Your secretary uses one. Perhaps your son or daughter write their school essays on a machine like this. This one is used to write a letter. That letter brought a woman to an address and death to the author of that letter.
1: Here are the notes.
0: Scrawled on line paper such as children use, children who are just learning to write. And a photograph showing the same three words scratched on a wooden surface. 3 times 3 was a number in witchcraft in ancient times. 3 times 3 words were written. This wasn't witchcraft. Merely murder. Began for Inspector Liggett and Sergeant Porter in the usual manner. The telephone rang in the inspector's office at the yard.
2: Inspector Liggett here.
3: Sergeant Garth, 11th District Metropolitan Police, sir. We're at the Royal Roos, sir. Private Supper Club, 15 Marley Court. The proprietor, Matt Bolton, has been shot and killed, Inspector.
2: Very well, we'll be right along. Well, Sir Matt Bolton has finally departed this earth, Porter.
4: In the expected manner?
2: In the expected manner.
0: You wouldn't know Matt Bolton. 99 chances out of 100, you never heard of him. But enough people had heard of him to net Matt Bolton a neat 6-figure income from various protective associations and entertainment enterprises, such as the Royal Roost, one of those small private supper clubs, manages to keep its license by operating just within the law. Club was easy to find. In place of a neon sign, there was a police constable at the door.
2: Yeah, looks like it's this way, I think.
4: Stuff in here, Inspector?
2: It always is in these places. Apparently a good many people prefer to amuse themselves breathing a combination of tobacco and poor liquor fumes rather than good fresh air.
4: Quite a costume on those girls.
2: The roosters in the Royal Rooster. Get it, Sergeant?
4: I've never seen a rooster with so little on besides tail feathers.
2: Neither have I. Look, we better get to work, Sergeant.
0: The two policemen crossed the nightclub, skirted the dance floor, and quietly passed through the doorway near the bandstand. To their left, another door stood open, revealing a cubicle complete with mirror lights, another girlish rooster, a man, and a body. A body full length on the floor. The girl was saying,
5: "Look, we simply can't send the chorus out once more. Do I get to do my act, or don't I?"
2: "I'm Inspector Liggett, Sergeant. The young lady may do her act. I doubt if she'll try to go outside the club in that costume."
5: "Well, thank you, Inspector. First this man said he thought the show ought to go on so the customers wouldn't be disturbed, and then he held me here. Well, look, that's my cue. I'll be back. Don't worry, I'm not going anyplace. You're so right about that, Inspector."
6: "Knows her way around, that girl, sir. Found the body, didn't turn her hair."
2: "So I noticed. Find the weapon, Sergeant?"
6: "No, sir, not in here."
2: "Porter, check the exits."
4: "Very good, sir."
6: "Oh, we've done that, sir. Only two, the way you came and the back door, fire exit. No one in the kitchen saw or heard anything. We haven't touched the body. Waited for you and the medical examiner, sir."
2: Very good. All right. Turn out his pockets, Porter."
4: "Yes, sir. Here's something, Inspector. Tucked in his breast pocket."
2: "Quite a touch. I take it you didn't see this, Garth?"
6: "No, sir. We left the body strictly as it was."
2: "Odd. Almost a signature. It's a note. Kilroy was here."
0: For a moment, memories of other days crowded into the tiny dressing room. A phrase which had meant chuckles once seemed incongruous in that atmosphere of violent death. And then Mabel was back. With boyfriend.
2: "May I inquire who your escort is, Miss Martin?"
5: "Larry King, meet Scotland Yard."
7: "Gentlemen."
2: "How do you do? Is this your usual practice, Mr. King?"
7: "If you mean escorting Miss Martin home, that's correct."
2: "You are good friends?"
5: "We're engaged."
2: "I see. Miss Martin, before you leave us to get dressed, during your employment here, have you ever had any trouble with Mr. Bolton?"
5: "Do you mean, did he make advances?"
2: "Yes."
5: "Well, naturally."
2: "I see. Mr. King,
0: Did you know about these advances?
7: I did.
0: Did you ever have any trouble with Mr. Bolton?
7: Nothing to speak of?
0: Of course, it never is anything to speak of. You served during the recent war.
7: I did. 8th Army. All the way from Tobruk to northern Italy.
0: Does the expression, Kilroy was here, mean anything to you?
7: The Americans, 5th Army, they used it. I've seen it many times.
0: Very well. Leave your addresses, both of you, with Sergeant Garth here. And don't leave the city. We may need you. That's all for now.
8: Now the routine begins. Inspector Liggett and Sergeant Porter return to the yard. The orders go out.
0: Have them run a complete check on Bolton's pals. They'll all have alibis, but run the check anyway.
8: That was a start. Now the patient waiting, putting together the few facts available. It's the hardest part of police work anywhere.
0: So, Porter, no prints on that note except yours and mine.
4: Correct, Inspector.
0: What have you got on King and the girl?
4: She's, remarkably respectable.
0: Nothing remarkable, Sergeant. What about him?
4: He's a lawyer in the city. Rather successful. Good reputation.
0: Ever crossed Bolton's path in his work?
4: Nope. He's a copyright lawyer. Deals with writers, mostly.
0: Nothing there, then.
8: Takes patience. Lots of it. Check and recheck. Wait for information. Wait for the telephone to ring.
0: Inspector Liggett here.
9: Detective Ashton, sir. 23rd District.
0: Go ahead, Ashton.
9: At 14 and a half Haven Mews, sir. We've been watching the place, sir. That King fellow lives there.
0: Yes, I know.
9: The superintendent's wife has been found, sir, on the cellar steps, strangled. We found a note in her apron pocket. Kilroy was here, it says.
8: Wait for the telephone to ring. And when it does ring, another death, another note. No solution. Merely complication piled on complication. A short while later, in the basement apartment of the newly widowed janitor.
0: You found her yourself, Mr. Evans?
10: Yes, sir. Lying there, she was on the cellar steps. I was going down to look at the oil burner.
0: I see. Your wife have any enemies, Mr. Evans?
10: No, sir, no. Where would the likes of us come in, having enemies? Quarrelsome a little, you might say. But what woman isn't?
0: Oh, she quarreled with you?
10: With me, mostly. Not that I could blame her. It's hard work, a place like this, you know. Once in a while with a tenant. Well, the children in 4B, for instance, they write on the walls. So my wife argues with the mother.
0: Mm-hmm.
10: The nice young man in 6G lets the bathtub run over. 5G complains. My wife calls Mr. King.
0: I see, yes. Now, is Mr. King at home now?
10: Oh, I believe so, sir.
0: All right. Thank you. We'll do our best to find whoever killed your wife, Mr. Evans.
10: Oh, thank you, sir. She had a temper, I know, but she never did no real harm.
8: Up in the self-service elevator on the 6th floor. Find 6G and ring the bell. Have it opened, not by Larry King, but by Mabel Martin. Far more fully dressed than the last time the inspector saw her.
0: Well, Miss Martin, collected the insurance yet?
7: Cut it out, Inspector. I don't have to stand for that sort of thing. In fact, I could ask you for a warrant before I let you in here.
0: But you won't, will you, Mr. King?
7: Ask your questions. They're about Mrs. Evans, I assume.
5: Oh, Larry, please.
7: Don't worry, darling. Ask your questions, Inspector.
0: You quarreled with Mrs. Evans.
7: I did. I wanted my bathtub fixed. The drain was backing up. She told me to go to fix it myself, that's all.
0: You're sure that was all? Murder seems to have a way of happening in your vicinity, King.
7: Is that an accusation?
5: What's all this to do with Matt Bolton?
0: I don't know. But there is a link. Quite a clear link, Miss Martin. You see, on Mrs. Evans, we found a bit of paper. And on it was scrawled, Kilroy was here. Any ideas on that, ex-soldier, now Solicitor King?
8: Solicitor King had nothing to say. His puzzlement, his lack of knowledge seemed honest enough. Inspector Liggett drew no conclusions. He waited. The routine continued. The reports came in.
4: The Martin girl has a new job. Same type of club. I've seen the act, Inspector. Same songs. More clothes.
6: Nothing on Bolton's cronies. Every one of them has an alibi.
7: Yes. King seems to follow a set routine, Inspector. To the office, back home, dinner, then calls for the girl. Even eats his lunch at the same time every day in the same restaurant.
0: Nothing much to go on there, just a time of waiting. A week passed. Telephone rang once again.
6: Inspector Liggett here.
9: Detective Ashton, sir. We've another one for you.
6: What?
9: Yes, sir. A butcher this time. Name of Andrews. 2 blocks from the apartment house where King lives. Head bashed in with his own mallet. Scratched on the chopping block with one of his own knives is the same old message, sir. Kilroy was here.
0: Kilroy was here. Familiar words with a smile in their words to remember fondly. 3 times they appear. On a butcher's block, on scraps of paper, and today, they can be seen in the Black Museum.
11: Orson Welles will be back with you in just a moment.
0: A third killing, and signed exactly the same way. Kilroy was here. More, this murder had taken place within a few blocks of 14 and a half Haven Mews, where Larry King lived. The same young man who was the secret fiancé of the singer, and whose dressing room the first body had been found. The same young man who lived in the house where the janitor's wife had been strangled. Inspector Liggett lost no time reaching the scene of the latest crime.
12: Yes. Well, it's Ashton. Well, I am.
9: Ashton.
7: Yes, sir.
9: Anything fresh?
7: Just the things I reported, sir. There's the mallet, the weapon.
9: Yeah.
7: The message was scratched with this knife.
9: Any prints?
7: The laboratory crew are trying to raise some. Nothing yet.
9: Very well. Who's the woman?
7: The widow.
9: Mrs. Andrews, I really dislike bothering you with questions at this time, but you understand that speed may be the essence now.
13: Yes. Yes, of course, Inspector.
9: I understand that it was you who found your husband.
13: Yes. I stopped here to get some money for a dress. It'll have to be a black one now.
9: Did you always come to him for that kind of money?
13: Well, Jim had his ways. He was considerably older than I am. He seemed just strong when we first married. Well, later he was... Well, it changed to domineering.
9: I understand, but now look, just a few more questions, please. Does the phrase on the chopping block mean anything to you?
13: Kilroy was here? No. No, it's... Well, it's just a... Well, I think I heard it on the radio once or twice.
9: From the way you described your husband, I'd say he was rather, well, positive in his opinion.
0: A mild way of putting it. Positive. Domineering, a man who brooked no argument. As the questions went on, the picture became more clear of a large, almost brutish man who covered his deficiencies with bluster and bullying. Finally...
9: Just one more point, Mrs. Andrews. Did your husband ever argue with his customers? Did he make any enemies among them?
13: Some. Only over little things.
9: Can you give me a specific instance?
13: Well, last week.
9: Mm-hmm.
13: Yes, it was last week. A nice young man said Jim was overcharging him. They had words. The man, whose name is Larry King, from the apartment house on Haven Mews, he swore he'd never buy here again.
9: I see.
13: Have I helped, Inspector?
9: You may have. Just a little time will tell, I suspect. Just a little time.
0: A little time. Within the hour, Larry King was in custody, taken in charge for 24 hours on suspicion of complicity. His fingerprints revealed...
9: nothing.
0: His answers to the barrage of questions revealed...
9: nothing.
0: Wearily, the inspector and Sergeant Porter returned to the office to face unrelated facts and a no-progress report.
8: Wearily, the inspector picked up the receiver of his office intercom.
2: Yes, Sergeant?
14: You have a caller, sir.
2: Who is it?
14: Miss Mabel Martin, sir. She insists on speaking with you.
8: Miss Martin was ushered in, seated in front of the desk.
5: I've got something to tell you, Inspector.
2: Please do.
5: Well, Larry didn't kill anybody.
2: Didn't he?
5: No. I did.
2: Steady, Sergeant. Please take down Miss Martin's statement. Now, I must warn you, Miss Martin, anything you say will be taken down in writing and may be used in evidence.
5: Yes, I understand.
8: Now the floodgates opened.
5: I killed all three of them and left the notes to make it look as though Larry did it.
8: So simple, so obvious.
5: Matt Bolton threatened me. He said if I didn't come back to him, he'd change his insurance policies and tell Larry about it. Well, I shot him. It was a .22 that Larry had given me.
8: One death accounted for. The policeman listened gravely.
5: Mrs. Evans was always snooping. She threatened to tell Larry about Matt and me. I did it in the cellar, behind the coal pile. I strangled her.
8: Quite logical. The inspector waited.
5: Andrews, the butcher, I used to shop there for Larry. Andrews made some advances. He reached for me and I grabbed a meat cleaver. And then I scratched the note on the wood. But that's the story, Inspector.
2: Yes. Tell me, how much do you weigh, Miss Martin?
5: About 107 pounds. Why, what's that got to do with...
2: Sergeant Porter, What was the caliber of the bullet found in Matt Bolton?
4: .38 caliber, sir.
2: Thank you. And did you notice a coal pile in the cellar at 14 and a half Haven Mews?
4: It's an oil burner, sir. Quite modern.
2: Thank you. And the weapon in the Andrews case?
4: A mallet, sir. Not a cleaver. A mallet.
2: And, Sergeant, can you picture a young woman of 107 pounds knocking out and killing a man of Andrew's size?
4: Not very well, sir.
2: Of course, it's obvious her heart and her courage are as large as she is, if not larger, but...
5: all right, have your fun. I've made a fool of myself, but Larry didn't kill anyone. I know that. I know it. You can't do this to him.
2: Look. I wouldn't worry, Miss Martin, if I were you. In fact, if I were you, I'd hurry out to the front of the building. Mr. King is about to be released, and I think you'll want to meet him there, won't you?
5: Oh, Inspector. Oh, Sergeant, I... Oh, forgive me, please.
2: How about it, Porter? Care to have a girl like that to marry?
4: Yes, sir. For more reasons than one. Where are we now, sir?
2: Offhand, Porter, I'd say we were just about where we were when we first heard of the Andrews killing. Put on your thinking cap, Sergeant. This is quite a problem.
8: They sat there in silence. Their minds sifted fact after fact. And once they'd been through the meager supply of facts on hand, they started over again. At one point, the inspector said, half to himself,
2: "There's something we're overlooking. Probably quite a simple point. It usually is, but..."
8: He was quite right. In fact, the inspector was quite appalled, so appalled. He spoke in what amounted to a whisper.
2: "Sergeant, hand me that telephone directory, please."
4: "What? Oh, yes, sir." "Can I help you, sir?"
2: No, thank you. Just get your hat, Sergeant.
4: Get my
2: hat? Yes, we're going back to 14 and a half Haven Mews.
4: That's King's address.
2: Yes, and according to the directory, it is also the residence of one Joseph Kilroy, one of the seven Kilroys listed in the London telephone directory.
8: Doesn't take long from Scotland Yard to Haven Mews. Not when you travel by police car with the siren going. It doesn't take long to race upstairs to a third floor apartment, ring the doorbell.
10: Come in, gentlemen. I heard your arrival in the street. What took you so long, gentlemen? Really, now.
15: Mr. Kilroy, I must warn you, anything you say...
10: Oh, that's all right. I understand. Don't mind in the least.
4: Well, I'll be...
15: Watch him, Sergeant.
4: I am, sir.
10: Frankly...
15: Liggett. Inspector Liggett.
10: Ah, yes, thank you. Frankly, Inspector, I'm rather annoyed with you. Here I go to all the trouble of killing a man so that nice young fellow in 6G could marry that cute little baggage he's going with. And you arrest him instead of me.
15: I see. I'm sorry about that, too, sir. So you killed Bolton?
10: Saw him one night treating the girl really nastily in front of this house.
15: I may ask, why the woman?
10: Oh, she was a nagger. Really annoying. And after I killed one, it struck me I couldn't be hanged more than once. So I might as well do old Evans, too.
15: Thoughtful of you, Mr. Kilroy. Mm.
10: That butcher was a private matter, though. He kicked a dog once. I saw him. Didn't treat his wife any better. No kids. Figured he'd leave her his money. So I got him with his own mallet. Quite simple, you see.
15: And you signed your name to each one.
10: Of course. Good deeds are scarce in this world. Thought I ought to get proper credit each time. Now, if you'll excuse me...
15: Sergeant! Good work, Sergeant.
4: He's strong, sir. Stronger than he looks.
15: Cases like this usually are. We'll need the ambulance. Not the wagon this time, and use the telephone directory, Sergeant. I find them quite useful books when I remember to use them.
4: Who'd have thought it, sir? How many of our murderers are considerate enough to sign their killings, sir?
0: Murderers don't sign their work, do they? Unless, of course, their sense of humor is as twisted as their valuation of human life. This killer did autograph his killings. And today those notes can be seen in the usual place for such things. In the Black Museum. Joe Kilroy was insane, of course, by every normal standard. Insane enough, certainly, to sign his name to 3 murders. And by every normal standard, the gentlemen of Scotland Yard acted correctly within the rules of their profession in tracing every possible motivation, every possible suspect, before they came to the obvious solution. After all, it is logical that when men spend their lives dealing with the deliberately obscured, they can actually fail to notice the openly obvious. Now the notes remain in their usual place in Scotland Yard in the Black Museum. Until we meet again in this same place for another story about the Black Museum, I remain as always, obediently yours.

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1: Sergeant Burns.
2: Yeah, that's right. We want an ambulance up here at the station house.
1: What's that? Oh, yeah, an injured prisoner. Well, who gave it to you? CB? We got no...
2: You are in the room at the 21st precinct. Well,
1: how
2: the nerve center. A call is coming
1: well,
2: through.
1: The man's unconscious.
2: You will follow the action taken pursuant to that call from this minute until the final report is written in the 124 room at the 21st precinct.
1: Well, he'll have to go to Bellevue. He's a prisoner. Okay. Yeah. We'll be looking for them.
3: 21st precinct. It's just lines on a map of the city of New York. Most of the 173,000 people wedged into the 9/10 of the square mile between Fifth Avenue and the East River wouldn't know if you asked them that they lived or worked in the 21st. Whether they know it or not, the security of their homes, their persons, and their property is the job of the men of the 21st precinct.
2: The 21st, 160 patrolmen, 11 sergeants, and 4 lieutenants, of whom I'm the boss. My name is Kennelly, Frank Kennelly. I'm captain in command of the 21st. I was working my night tour, 4 p.m. to 8 a.m. The weather was cold and still. After a brief flurry of activity between 8 and 10 p.m., including a 2-alarm fire on 2nd Avenue, a bad auto accident on the East River Drive, and the attempted robbery of a delicatessen on 86th Street, things quieted down. I turned out the platoon for the 12 to 8 at midnight and went on patrol of the precinct. Things were still quiet. At 1:35 a.m., Lieutenant Patrick Gorman was on duty as desk officer at the station house, and Sergeant Fred Burns sat at the telephone switchboard. The stillness was broken occasionally by the hum of the switchboard or a call over the monitor of KEA, the police radio. Sector car number 3, patrolman Paul Vacano, operator, and patrolman William Coley, recorder, They started on the three-block run to 194 East 68th Street. Following instructions in the manual of procedure, they did not sound the siren in order to approach the scene quietly and apprehend the criminal, if any.
4: I don't see it, Coley.
5: Maybe she's standing around the corner.
4: Yeah, maybe.
5: Yeah, there she is.
4: You the one that called the police?
6: Yes, that was me.
4: Is she the one?
5: Yeah. Which building is it?
6: That one across the street.
4: How do you know it was a burglar?
6: Well, I had this date, and I came home. I went upstairs and opened the door, and he was in the apartment.
5: Uh-huh. Didn't he jump when you opened the door?
6: I don't think he heard me open the door.
4: Did you see anyone come out of the building?
6: No, not a soul.
5: The street door locked?
6: Yes.
5: Give me your key, miss.
6: Oh, yes. Here.
5: Which apartment is it?
6: 2A, the second floor right at the top of the stairs.
5: Does this key fit the door upstairs, too?
6: Yes.
4: Oh, you better wait down here in the hall, eh?
6: All right.
4: Right here. Okay, Coley?
5: Yeah, let's go.
4: Get set. She may be right.
5: I'm set. Hey, the door is standing open.
4: Yeah. Yeah, she must have left it that way. How do you like that?
5: Old-timer, come on. Wake up, Pop.
4: Well, how did he get up from the Bowery?
5: Come on, Pop. On your feet.
7: Oh, hey, come on.
5: Come on.
7: What do you want? What's the idea?
5: Sit up there. Come on. Sit up.
7: Let me alone, will you?
4: I've been through all the ladies' liquor.
5: Sit up.
7: I don't want to sit up. I can't.
4: Look, hold him still. I want to see what's on him.
5: Sit up.
7: Let me alone. Will you let me alone?
4: Nothing.
5: We'd better get her up here, Paul.
4: Yeah.
5: All right, Pop. Sit up, will you?
7: Sit it out, huh? I'm not alone, huh?
5: Don't give me a pass, son. Just sit up.
4: Miss?
6: Was he in there?
4: Yeah, he was in here. We got him. You better come up.
6: Is it all right?
4: Yeah, it's all right.
6: Well, who is he? How'd he get in?
4: Yeah, we haven't had time to find that out yet.
6: Was he trying to steal something?
4: Just your liquor, it looks like.
6: My liquor?
4: Oh, before we go in, let me get your name.
6: Camden, Audrey Camden.
4: Is it Miss or Mrs.?
6: Miss. It was the strangest sensation opening the door and seeing him.
4: Yeah, I'll bet. C-O-M-P-D-E-N?
6: A-C-A.
4: You live here alone?
6: Yes, that's right. It's my apartment. You see, I had a date tonight. A business date, really. I'm a fashion designer. This is a client.
4: All right, let's go in.
6: We went to a nightclub, and he just took me in the downstairs door. Poor old man.
4: He's your burglar, Miss Camden.
5: Get in here.
7: Should I know? I don't know. I got in, that's all.
5: Were you looking for a drink?
7: I don't know.
4: Look, Toby, this is Miss Camden.
5: You know this man, Miss Camden?
6: No. How would I know him?
7: Nobody knows me, nobody.
6: Oh, look. Oh, my two-fifths of 12-year-old Scott. I got them for Christmas and I was saving them.
4: He would rather have had canned heat, Miss Camden.
6: Oh.
5: What's your name, mister?
7: I had a name. I did, honest.
5: What is it?
7: I had one.
5: All right, now, come on. Let's have some answers.
7: Yeah, sure.
5: What's your name?
6: You don't have to talk to him like that, do you?
5: How else would you talk to him, lady? Suppose he would have hit you over the head when you came in. He might have if he hadn't found a whiskey first.
4: How'd you get in, Pop?
7: I live here.
6: You do not.
7: I do. I've always lived here, right here.
5: I'd better ring in, Bukara.
4: Yeah, go ahead.
7: This is my home.
5: Can I use your phone, Miss Camden, to call the station?
6: Yes, right over there.
7: It's all mine.
5: Come on, thanks.
7: I can come in my own house, drink my own whiskey, can I?
4: All right, Pop, just sit down.
7: I didn't know.
4: How'd you get in?
7: I saw.
4: Where do you live?
7: Here.
8: 21st Precinct, Sergeant Byrne.
5: This is Coley, Sergeant.
8: Oh, yeah? What you got there?
5: Well, there was a prowler in the place, all right. We got him.
8: Any trouble?
5: He was asleep in a chair, Sergeant. He's a rummy.
8: How'd he get in?
5: Well, that's what we're trying to find out. If we can ever get him down to earth enough to talk sense.
8: All right, come on in here with him when you get through there.
5: Yes, sir.
8: Yes,
5: Sergeant?
8: The captain heard the call in the air. He rang in here to ask what it was. I told him we hadn't heard you. He's probably on his way there.
5: Okay, Sergeant.
8: I have another call, Coley.
5: Yes, sir. Bye.
4: Now, come on, Pop. Sit up straight there and talk to me.
7: My house.
6: Maybe you need some coffee.
5: He needs a lot more than coffee, Mr.
4: Come on, Pop. How did you get in here?
7: I live here. It's my house.
5: The captain, Paul.
9: Carl.
10: Captain.
9: Coley.
5: Captain.
9: Well, what do we got?
5: This is Miss Camden, Captain Kennelly.
6: Hello.
9: Miss Camden.
10: Sit up, Bob.
5: She came home and found him in a place.
10: Look, you'll pass out again.
6: I don't know who he is or how he got in.
5: He found the liquor and did away with two bottles of prized scotch.
6: A Christmas gift.
7: Merry Christmas.
9: How'd you get in here, mister?
7: My house. I live here at mine.
10: Now, look, Pop, we played around long enough. How'd you get in and what are you doing here?
7: I live
10: now,
7: here.
10: Come off it, will you?
7: I do. I got the key. Proves I live here.
5: Stay out of that pocket.
7: Getting the key.
10: Yeah, give me that.
7: I live here.
9: All right, let's try it in the door, the car.
10: Yes, sir.
7: Go on with my key.
5: All right, now sit.
7: I want my key.
9: Don't worry about your key. Just get it. Go ahead and try it, the car.
10: Yes, sir. Well, that's funny, Captain. It couldn't work better if it was made for the lock.
9: It probably was, the car. That's funnier still. The derelict who was caught unlawfully inside the apartment of the fashion designer, Miss Audrey Camden, was taken to the station house by Patrolman Coley and Vaccaro. The victim, Miss Camden, was told that it might be necessary to appear in court at a later date as complaining witness. She agreed. As I resumed my other duties, the arresting officers escorted their prisoner, slightly recovered but still rather unwieldy, into the front door of the station house at 2:23 a.m.
5: All right, Pop, go in.
7: I'm going.
10: Watch him.
5: Take it
10: steady
5: there.
10: Go on, up to the desk.
11: Who you got there?
10: Willie Sutton? Yes, Sergeant. You want to buy an interest in my commendation?
5: There he is, Lieutenant.
10: Better take him upstairs and let the detective talk to him, Coley.
5: He's not in much of a talking mood, Lieutenant.
7: What are you doing, huh?
10: Stand on your own two feet.
5: Better take him up anyway. Okay, Lieutenant.
10: Who's making the collar? You, Coley?
5: Yes, sir.
10: Okay, get my hand upstairs, Vaccaro.
11: Yes, sir.
10: All right. And come back down and report to the captain. He has to ride up to the 23rd.
11: Yes, sir.
5: All right, come on, Pat.
7: No, I don't want to go.
10: Hey,
5: all right, now steady, steady.
10: You go for your meal now.
7: Come on, Pop, come on.
10: Don't let me go.
5: Just walk. We let you alone.
7: You're through the door.
5: That way.
7: No, I didn't do nothing. I was in my own house.
10: You're living in a dream world, Pop. You should stick to bay rum. That scotch is poison.
5: Go on, up the stairs.
7: I live there.
5: Upstairs, go ahead.
7: Well, you live here now. Get going, will you? I bought the furniture, I paid the rent, and the telephone, and the lights, for everything.
10: Yeah, for everything except the scotch.
7: Scotch, too. The scotch, too.
5: Upstairs,
7: scotch, too.
10: Move, will you, Pop?
7: Scotch and rye and gin.
5: What? No beer?
7: Beer, too.
10: Are you living, Pop?
5: What?
10: Come on, Pop, you can do better than that. Go ahead. Just right to that door.
7: Detective. County First Squad Detective. Is that where I'm going?
5: You're there.
7: Inside. Go on.
12: 21st Squad Detective Kenny.
5: Over there, sit down.
12: And now
7: oh,
10: come on.
12: And no, he's not here either. They're out on a plant. I'm here all alone. I'm catching.
5: Sit down, Pop.
7: Yeah? Nowhere.
12: In the chair.
7: Yeah.
12: Oh. Yeah, all right. I'll see what I can do, yeah.
10: Is this for me?
12: With my compliments. Is this the whippersnapper who breaks into ladies' apartments and drinks their whiskey?
7: It's my apartment.
10: You stick with your story, Pop. It sounds good to me.
12: Well, goodbye, one and all. I just hope he's got nothing contagious. Leave it open, Vaccaro.
10: Okay.
12: All right. What's your name, Pop?
5: Tell the man your name. We've been having that trouble with him all night.
12: Look, mister, I really don't care what your name is. Not personally, but I got to make out what we call a 61. And the first thing I got to do is put down your name. Is it going to kill you to tell me?
7: George. Jones.
12: Couldn't you have thought of a better one than that?
7: George Jones.
12: George Jones. How old are you, George? Take a guess.
7: I'm 58.
12: Now we're moving. Sit up, Pop. Where do you live, if any?
7: 194 East 68th Street.
12: Well, let's stop playing, Pop. Where do you hang out? Down the Bowery? What place?
7: 194 East 68th Street.
12: All right, no known address. You got an occupation?
7: Unemployed.
12: That's nice work. Now, what were you doing in the ladies' apartment?
7: It's my apartment.
12: Come on, Pop. I'm carrying a pocket full of squeals. I got no time to waste. Excuse me, gentlemen. 21st Squad, Detective Kinney. No, he's not here. Who's called? Oh, no, sir, Inspector. No, not tonight. Lieutenant King's due at 8 in the morning. Yes, sir. Yes, sir. Yes, sir. Yes, sir, I'll leave a message for him. Why do inspectors sound exactly like people?
5: Beats me.
12: So, what were you doing in your apartment?
7: I just went home.
12: Well, we're not going to get any place with him tonight, Coley. Book him in. We'll try him again in the morning before you go to court.
5: Okay.
7: I just went home.
5: Look, he had a key that fit the door. If you want to put that down.
12: Is that the key?
5: Yeah, that's it.
12: How did it come to fit the door?
7: Give me my key.
5: All right, sit down.
7: I want my key.
5: Sit down.
7: Give me that.
5: Grab him.
7: It's mine.
5: Watch it.
12: Brother. What a flop. Let me get the phone up.
5: I think he knocked his head on the corner of the desk.
12: Yeah. Pop. Yeah, he's out good.
5: That's the question, whether it's from the whiskey or the fall.
12: Well, both, I guess. Pop?
5: I ought to call downstairs and have him ring for an ambulance.
12: Yeah. Come on, Pop. You better call. He doesn't look so good to me.
2: An ambulance was called, and the prisoner was removed to Bellevue Hospital for treatment of a head injury and acute alcoholism. According to Article 24 of the Manual of Procedure, in any unusual occurrence concerning a prisoner, including such an injury, it is contingent upon the commanding officer of the precinct to make a complete and thorough investigation. In response to a radio call, I returned to the station house from the 23rd precinct where I was making an inspection as senior officer on night duty in the division. By the time I finished my interview with Detective Kinney, Patrolman Coley had returned from Bellevue where he had accompanied the prisoner in the ambulance. I talked to him. The incident appeared unavoidable. I instructed the desk officer to check Bellevue every hour to inquire about the condition of the prisoner. It wasn't until 7:30 a.m. that the doctor said he would allow questioning. After I turned out the platoon for the 8 to 4 tour, I rode down to Bellevue with Lieutenant Matt King, commanding officer of the 21st Detective Squad. We drove into the hospital grounds at 26th Street and 1st Avenue and went by special elevator directly to the prison ward on the second floor of I Building. We identified ourselves to the Department of Correction guard, and he opened the steel door and admitted Lieutenant King and me to the ward.
5: Thanks.
12: This way. That's him there.
5: Okay, thanks.
12: Okay, he's been washed, fed, and he's a new man. Almost.
5: Thank you.
12: Pleasure.
2: Well, how do you feel this morning?
11: All right. Not bad.
2: I'm Captain Kennelly. This is Lieutenant King.
11: Yes?
2: You gave the name of George Jones at the station house last night. That's not your real name, is it?
11: No.
2: What is?
11: Jetley. George Jetley.
2: Where do you live?
11: No place. No place in particular.
5: Do you remember what occurred in the detective squad office upstairs?
11: Not too well.
5: Do you remember how you got hurt?
11: I remember I wanted my key. I wanted to get it. I fell, I think. I fell and hit myself.
2: Where were the officers when you fell?
11: They were right there. They tried to help me, but I fell anyway. I think that's what happened. I had a lot to drink.
2: Why did you break into that woman's apartment last night?
11: I didn't break into any place.
2: Well, that's where you were found.
11: No, I didn't break in. I used my key.
2: Where'd you get the key?
11: Well, it's mine.
5: How'd you know it fit that particular door?
11: I knew.
5: How?
11: Oh, I used to live there a long time ago.
2: In that apartment?
11: Yeah, right there.
2: When?
11: Oh, a long time ago. Before the war. Way before the war, 1935, 36.
5: Come on, George, you didn't live there. Where'd you steal the key?
11: I didn't steal it. It's mine. I used to live there. I didn't mean any harm. I just wanted to see if she was still there.
2: Who?
11: My wife. My boy. I got a son. He's 22 now. 22.
2: Did you expect to find him there?
11: I didn't know what to expect. You see, I was away. I didn't know.
2: Have you ever looked for them?
11: No. I was away.
5: Away where?
11: Oh, California, Minnesota, Chicago, every place.
2: What made you think they'd still be there?
11: I didn't think. I just hoped.
2: You lived there in 1935, 36?
11: Yes.
2: What have you been doing since?
11: Bumming around, just bumming around.
5: And you haven't been in touch with your family?
11: No, you see, she told me to get out. She said she was tired of my going off on tears every so often. Hitting the bottle all the time, staying away 3 or 4 days. Losing my job all the time. I had good jobs. Very good jobs.
5: Doing what?
11: I was an editor. Book editor. I was good. Publishers always used to say, George, you're a crackerjack. Just lay off the bottle, that's all. Just lay off. And my wife, she said the same thing. She didn't want me around the boy like that, you know. She said, next time it happens and I got like that, I didn't have to bother to come home. Well, then I was all right. I was all right for a long time. The first thing I realized, I was in Philadelphia in a hotel. She said if it ever happened again, don't come home, so I didn't.
5: Didn't you come back to New York at all?
11: No, she didn't want me. I didn't think there was any use, so I just started bumming around.
5: All these years?
11: Yeah, all these years. The only thing I kept was the key. You know, you get drunk and guys roll you for whatever you got in your pockets. They didn't steal my key, though. I got $2 and I bought a little silver chain. Wore it around my neck. All these years, I wore the key around my neck.
5: When did you get back to New York?
11: Oh, a couple of days ago, I don't know. Decided to come uptown and just walk by to see what the place looked like. Just walk by. But I didn't have the courage. Had a couple of dollars for some dishwashing I did, so I bought some wine just to get courage. I guess it gave me too much courage. I used my key and got into the downstairs door. And I went upstairs. I was going to open the door and walk in and say, here I am. She wasn't there. And then the whole place was different. And not my furniture or anything. So I just found the whiskey and sat down and drank it. I didn't mean to do any harm.
5: Well, you certainly did some harm.
11: Yeah, I know. Would you tell the lady I'm sorry? I am sorry. You know I am.
5: Yes, I guess I do. You want to find your family?
11: No, why should I do that? Why should I break into their lives now? I want to, yeah. They're probably happy. I'd only bring him trouble. That's all. Look, now, you do me a favor if you just leave me George Jones. Forget about George Jetley. George Jetley should be dead and buried.
5: He not only should be, he is. After the interview was completed, Lieutenant King and I returned to the station house, where before I went off duty, I was obliged to prepare a 49 reporting the facts and circumstances involved in the injury of the prisoner. On the way uptown, Lieutenant King and I talked about the case. We agreed that the charge of burglary against George Jetley would not stand up in court. Burglary involves unlawful entry with intent to commit a felony. In this instance, the intent was lacking. From 42nd Street almost to the station house, we rode in silence. I don't know what Matt King was thinking about, but I had George Jetley on my mind. The dregs of humanity are being washed up constantly. It's not hard to be sympathetic when you think that it might happen to anyone, even yourself. Just before we arrived at the station house, we started talking again. We agreed that a conviction for unlawful entry, a misdemeanor carrying an indeterminate sentence, might be the best thing for Jetley. A term in jail with its attendant medical treatment might be a step toward rehabilitation, if rehabilitation was at all possible. As we walked up the stairs and into the muster room, I suggested to Lieutenant King that he request the Missing Persons Bureau to make a discreet inquiry concerning the wife and son of the man. There was a good possibility they'd welcome a reunion.
13: Well, I've got to get upstairs, Captain.
5: Yeah, I'll see you, Matt.
13: I'll let you know what Missing Persons says about his family.
5: All right.
13: 21st Precinct, Sergeant Burns.
14: Oh, hello, Captain.
13: Sergeant.
14: All right, 27.
13: That lady is waiting for you, Captain.
14: Oh.
15: You're Captain Canary, aren't you?
14: Yes.
15: You were up to my apartment last night when that man broke in.
14: Yes, I was there, Miss Candlin.
15: Well, I couldn't sleep last night thinking about him. It was my apartment. I don't think I care to prosecute him.
14: Well, the detectives are working on it, Miss Camden. You ought to talk to them.
15: I just don't want to prosecute. I couldn't go through that, sending him to jail.
14: Well, don't you realize that a term in jail might be the best thing for him?
15: How could jail be good for anyone?
9: It might be good for him.
15: You think so?
9: Yes.
15: That's the trouble with policemen. They're the same old cure for everything.
9: Not for everything, Miss Camden. The cure for him is pretty young. Only 22. And we're going to find it.
16: Precinct, Sergeant Burns. No, Captain Kennelly isn't here. Detective who at missing persons? Yeah. Oh, yeah? Oh, you located Jet Li's son, huh? Yes, all right, I'll tell the captain. Son's going to visit him at Bellevue this afternoon. Yeah. Uh-huh. Well, the captain will be glad to hear that. Yeah. Okay, I'll get the message, sir.

0: Yeah. Okay, I'll get the message.
1: And so it goes, around the clock, through the week, every day, every year. A police precinct in the city of New York is a flesh-and-blood merry-go-round. Anyone can catch the brass ring. Or the brass ring can catch anyone.
2: 21st Precinct, a factual account of the way the police work in the world's largest city, is presented with the official cooperation of the Patrolmen's Benevolent Association, an organization of more than 20,000 members of the Police Department, City of New York. Everett Sloan in the role of Captain Kennelly, Ken Lynch as Lieutenant King. Featured in tonight's cast were Gene Gillespie, Bill Smith, Santos Ortega, Wendell Holmes, Bill Quinn, Frank Moth, and John Sylvester. 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

0: The number one ladies' detective agency. Written and dramatized by Alexander McCall Smith. Episode 3. A Very Rude Woman.
1: When I first opened the number one ladies' detective agency, I did not have very much to do. I remember those first days when Mama Kutsi and I sat in the office with our brand new sign outside, waiting for a client, any client, and nobody came, except some chickens who walked in and pecked about at the ground around our toes and had to be shooed out by Mama Kutsi. Now I often have two or three inquiries on my hands, and Mama Kutsi may have just as many. We are very busy ladies these days. Of course, it's very helpful having a good assistant, especially one as talented as Mama Kutsi. And I also have Mr. Polopetsi, although I must say that he's not always the most successful of detectives. But that's three of us. Quite enough, you would have thought, without needing the help of my husband, Mr. J.L.B. Metekuni. But then one day I came back to the agency after I had been out most of the morning to find Mr.

0: JLB Metakoni waiting for me.
1: So you're back, Mara Motswe. How was Mole Polole?
2: You know what it is like out there. It gets a bit bigger, but not much else has changed. Not really.
1: I'm not sure that I would want Mole Polole to change very much. There is too much change in this world. Somebody came to see you while you were out.
2: Oh, yes. Did Mama Kutsi deal with them?
1: She was out, too.
2: I told her to stay in. She knows that she must be in if I am out. She went shopping, didn't she?
1: That is possible.
2: That is very possible. I'm going to have to speak to Mama Kutsi. We can't have clients going away because there was nobody to deal with them. We can't have that.
1: Well, I was able to deal with the situation. I saw this person.
2: You? But this is detective business, Ra. You are a mechanic. If somebody brings a car here, I don't try to fix it.
1: I have written it all down. Look, you see, time 10:35 a.m. Client woman. Name, Faith Botumile. Complaint, husband having an affair. Request, find out who the husband's girlfriend is. Action proposed, get rid of girlfriend, get husband back.
2: I see. Well, I must say that you are very methodical, Ra.
1: It's how I would deal with a car. What's the problem? Engine won't work. What's required? Make engine work. That's the way to work on these things.
2: Tell me a bit more about this woman.
1: She was just an ordinary woman. Nothing special about her.
2: Surely you can tell me something. Her age?
1: 38.
2: She told you that?
1: No, but I was able to work it out. She said that she was the sister of the man who runs that shoe shop near the supermarket. She said that she was the joint owner with him. She said that he was her older brother by 2 years. I know that man. I know that he had a 40th birthday recently because one of the people who brings his car in for servicing said that he was going to his party. So I knew.
2: That's very impressive, Ra. What else do you know about her?
1: That she is probably a diabetic. You see, I offered her a biscuit, one of those iced biscuits that Mama Kutsi keeps in that tin marked pencils. She looked at her watch and then shook her head. I have seen people do that if they have diabetes. That is how I know.
2: You would be quite the detective, Ra. Well done.
1: And there was another thing, Mara Motswe. She was the rudest person I have ever met. The very rudest. Probably the rudest person in all Botswana.
2: Well, Mama Kutsi, it's 3 o'clock. Time to put on the kettle, please.
3: I will do that, Ma.
4: Coco, I think it's tea time.
2: Come in, Charlie. Have you been busy?
4: I've been helping Mr. J.L.B. Matakoni to fix a taxi. Now he is driving it back to its owner. I would like to have a taxi business someday, you know?
3: You? A taxi business?
4: Yes, why not? I would start with one car and then build up to a whole fleet of cars. 20 maybe. All painted silver with a red stripe down the side. And I would call it the number one ladies taxi service. That would be a good name.
3: You can't do that. That name belongs to Mara Motswe.
2: I don't mind. But tell me, Charlie, why have you chosen that name? You'll be driving the car. Where do the ladies come into it?
4: The ladies will be in the back of the car. And I will be in the front, driving. The selling point will be that this is a taxi that is safe for ladies. Ladies will be able to get in without any fear that they will find some bad man in the driver's seat. A man who might not be safe for ladies. There are such taxi drivers, Ma.
2: I would tell all my friends to use your taxi, Charlie. I would recommend you.
3: I wouldn't. I would say, ladies, do not get into that car. That young man is not a safe driver.
4: I am, Ma. I am a very safe driver.
3: You are not. And another thing, your taxi firm would go bankrupt in 2 weeks, maybe one. You do not know how to run a business, Charlie. You are not the sort to run a business.
4: Mara Motswe, you cannot let her sit there and insult me. I am not going to stay for tea. I am not going to drink the tea that Mama Kutsi makes. I would rather go thirsty. Thank you, Ma.
2: Mama Kutsi, I really need to talk to you.
3: I am here, Ma. I'm listening.
2: That young man is just the same as any other young man. He has his dreams as we all did when we were his age. Even you, Mama Kutsi, even you. You went to the Botswana Secretarial College. You sacrificed so much for that. You wanted to make something of yourself, and you did.
3: Yes, through hard work. Charlie doesn't...
2: No, let me finish, Ma. Now everything has turned out well for you. You have your house, you have your fiancé, you will have money when you marry him. But don't forget that there are many others who still don't have what you now have. Don't forget that.
3: I don't see what this has to do with anything. I was merely pointing out what is very clear, Ma. If that boy started a business, it would fail. Anybody can see that he is no good.
2: No, you cannot say he's no good. You cannot say that.
3: I can say it because it is the truth, Ma. Your trouble is that you're too kind. Well, I'm a realist, and I see things as they really are. You let boys like Charlie get away with all sorts of things, but me, I can't even go shopping.
2: Oh,
3: yes. And now, Madam Otswe, I shall resign. I do not have to work here, and I have decided that it is time to resign. Thank you for everything you have done for me. I hope that you find the filing system is easy to use. You will find everything in the right place when I am gone.
5: Mara Motswe, are you all right? What was all that about? Mama Kutsi is storming off like that.
2: She has resigned, Ra. She had a row with Charlie, and I had to say a few words to her, and she resigned.
5: She is not one to take criticism. What will you do, Mara Motswe? Or what will you do if you have no Mama Kutsi to answer the telephone? No Mama Kutsi to post the letters or make the tea?
2: Those are all things that I know how to do myself, Mr. J.L.B. Metukuni. The telephone is not hard to answer. You lift the receiver and there you are. And I have posted letters and made tea before. I can do those things again.
5: But she was also your assistant detective. What about that?
2: There is always Mr. Polo Petsi.
5: Mr. Polo Petsi?
2: If you release him from his duties in the garage a bit more, then he can do some of the things that Mama Kutsi did.
5: I'm not sure. Mr. Polo Petsi is very keen, but...
2: I said some of the things, not everything. I tried to put a brave face on it. I did not beg Mama Kutsi to stay, but when she came back to collect her things, I wished her well in her new job, whatever that would be. And then I waved goodbye to her as she went off. The office seemed very empty without her, and even the walls looked barer now that she had taken down her framed 97% certificate from the Botswana Secretarial College. I felt very sad. I would never find anybody like Mama Kutsi again. But I had work to do. A new client was coming to see me, and I also had to do something about Botelu and the blood pressure doctor. And there was the Mokolodi case and this very rude woman, Ma Botumile, who had been interviewed by Mr. J.L.B. Metukuni. And on top of it all, there was no Mama Kutsi at my side, which meant that I had to invite the clients in myself, and that was something that some of them, at least, might notice.
6: No secretary, Ma. I would have thought a business like this would have a secretary.
2: No, there is no secretary, Ma, at the moment. But please, sit down. Over here. I'll make you some tea.
6: That is kind. Thank you. Of course, that's one of the things a secretary can do for you, Ma. Make tea. Mind us.
2: Well, she did that before she left, but I can do that myself very easily, Ma. Now, would you mind giving me your name?
6: I am Ma Magama, Ma. But nobody calls me that. They call me Tini. Please call me that yourself. You will have noticed that I am a very small person, Ma. Teeny is a good name for a small person like me.
2: You are not all that small, Ma. I have seen smaller people.
6: Oh? Where did you see them, Ma? Where did you see these smaller people?
2: Oh, here and there. But tell me, Ma, why have you come to see me? Is there anything I can do for you?
6: I am a businesswoman, Ma. I have a printing works. There are 10 people who work there. 10. People look at me and think, I am too small to have a business like that. They look surprised. But what difference does it make, Ma? What difference?
2: No difference at all, Ma. People are very stupid.
6: Yes. What matters is what's up here, in the head. That is the only important thing. I'll take 2 spoons of sugar, please, Ma. Huh? 2 big spoons. Thank you. Now then, I started the business with my late husband. He was run over on the Labatsi Road 11 years ago.
2: I'm sorry, Ma. That is very sad.
6: Thank you. It was. But I had to get on with my life. Not everything stops when somebody runs over your husband. So I carried on with the business. I built it up. I bought a new printing machine, which made us one of the cheapest places in the country to print anything. Full color, laminate, everything, Ma.
2: That is very good.
6: We could do a calendar for you next year. And I could do some business cards for you. Do you have a business card, Ma?
2: I do not, but I would like one.
6: We will do it for you. And take the cost off your fee.
2: Thank you, Ma. Now, your problem.
6: I look after the people who work for me, Ma. Mm-hmm. I look after them very well. I never ask anybody to work longer hours than they want to. Everybody gets 3 weeks holiday on full pay. After 2 years, everybody gets a bonus. 2 years only, Ma. Mm. In some places, you have to wait 10 years for a bonus.
2: Your people must be very happy and loyal, too. Mind you, even if you are good to your staff, sometimes they resign for no real reason at all.
6: Well, you would have thought everybody would be happy in those circumstances. But then, if that is so, why do I have somebody who is stealing from me? That's what I can't understand, Maromotswe. I really can't. They're stealing supplies, paper, inks. The supply cupboards are always half empty.
2: I'm afraid that people steal, Ma. Even if you're very kind to them, there are some people who just steal, even from their own family, in their own homes. That happens, you know.
6: I suppose that's true, Ma. But it's like being hurt somewhere here, in your heart, you know. It's a horrible feeling. This thief is not a person who comes in the night and takes from you. It's somebody you see every day, who smiles at you, who asks you how you slept. It is one of your brothers and sisters.
2: So, you want me to find out who this dishonest person is? I can do that for you, Ma. I've dealt with many cases like this before, but it can be very hard to find out who the thief is. It is not easy.
6: In this case, it is. I can tell you exactly who is doing it. I know.
2: Well, Ma, why do you need me then? Why do you need a private detective?
6: Because I can't prove anything, Ma. I know exactly who it is, but I have no proof. I can't go and dismiss this person for no good reason. He will say, "Show me your proof," and I will have none. The employment laws say, "Proof first." Then dismissal.
2: You will have to tell me why you think it's this person. Have you seen him taking anything?
6: Not exactly.
2: Has anybody else seen him taking anything?
6: No, not as far as I know.
2: So, may I ask you, Ma, how do you know who this person is?
6: Because of the way he looks, Ma. This man who is taking things, he just looks dishonest. He is not a nice man. I can tell you that, Ma.
2: I see. I will come round and take a look, but we shall need to have some excuse. You must not tell the staff that I am a detective. You could tell them that I am a client who is thinking of bringing a big job to the works. You could say that I need to have a good look at how things are handled.
6: That is a very good story, Ma. I shall do that.
2: How will I know which is the person you suspect, Ma?
6: You'll know, Ma Ramotswe. You'll know the moment you see him.
7: Where are you going, Ma Ramotswe?
2: We are going to see the doctor, Mr. Pulopiezi, on number one ladies' detective agency business.
7: I see. I am feeling quite well, Ma Ramotswe.
2: Of course you are. Did Mr. JLB Metekoni not tell you what I had in mind?
7: No, he just said that if I had finished my work in the garage, he wanted me to help you.
2: Well, that's true. But I'll tell you a bit more. There is a young woman called Boitello, you see. She is a nurse, and she came to see me with her problem, which was a very unusual one. She works for this doctor we are going to see, Dr. Luenga. She thinks that he is up to something, and she doesn't want to be part of it. She found out that he had altered the information on a patient's record.
7: I have heard that there are some doctors who are not honest. And dentists, too, sometimes. I heard of a man who had had 5 teeth pulled out by a dentist for no reason at all. It was just so that they could charge him 200 pula a tooth.
2: Oh, a wicked doctor is bad enough, but a wicked dentist,
7: What is this doctor doing, Ma?
2: Well, that is what we shall find out.
7: We?
2: Yes, we, Mr. Pulopiezi. You're going to pretend to be my husband. When you're looking for proof of something, it's always useful to have a witness, to have some extra proof. I want you to pay very close attention to everything that happens.
7: But why should I be your husband, Ma? You already have a husband, Mr. JLB Matekoni.
2: Who is very busy fixing cars, as he always is. You will make a very good husband, Mr. Pulopiezi, just for this consultation. You see, you have to be my husband because you normally don't take other people into the doctor's surgery.
7: I don't know, Ma Ramotswe.
2: Don't you worry, Mr. Pulopiezi. I'll do all the talking. There are some women who are like that, you know, who do all the talking for their husbands.
3: Ramotswe, what are you doing here?
2: I've come to see the doctor.
3: But you'll get me into trouble. I don't want him to know that I've been to see you about this.
2: He won't. There are all sorts of reasons to come to see the doctor, Ma. As a nurse, you should know that. So today, I'm concerned about my blood pressure and my husband's. This is my husband, by the way. Just for today.
3: Well, I'll tell the doctor that there are patients to see him. You wait here.
7: I'm not sure, Ma. I'm not sure whether I'm going to be able to pretend.
2: Mr. Pulopiezi, pull yourself together. Do you want to be an assistant detective sometime?
7: Yes.
2: If you do, then you need to be able to do this sort of thing. You just concentrate on looking like my husband.
7: Looking like your husband.
3: He's ready. Come this way, please. Ma, what did you say your name was?
2: Ramotswe. Good acting, Ma.
3: This way.
8: Good morning, Ma.
2: Good morning, Ra.
7: Good morning.
8: Now, please sit down. Now let me see. Ma Ramotswe, and this is...
2: My husband, Doctor. He is called Ramotswe, too.
8: Mr. Ramotswe, good morning.
7: Good morning.
8: Now, I don't have any records for you. Are you new to Habaroni?
2: We have come from somewhere else, Doctor.
7: Yes.
2: We have not got a doctor here yet. They say that you are a very good doctor, and I thought...
8: They're very kind. That is perfectly all right. We can start record cards for you. I can give you a good general examination and take things from there.
2: I would like that, in good time. But today, there is just one thing I wanted to ask you.
8: And that one thing, Ma?
2: Last time I saw a doctor, he said that we had to watch our blood pressure. Both me and my husband here, Mr. Mr. Ramotswe. So I thought I would ask you to check it.
8: Very easily done, ma. That is a simple matter. If you wouldn't mind rolling up your sleeves. Well, Maramotswe, that's that. Now then, I'll go over this with you. Mr. Ramotswe, your blood pressure is perfectly normal. I can't find nothing to be worried about there. You are not overweight at all, and you look quite healthy to me.
7: Thank you, Doctor. I am very pleased with that. I take great care with my health, you know.
8: Yes, that is good, very good. Now, as for you, Maramotswe, you also seem in reasonable shape for a traditionally built lady. Mm-hmm. But your blood pressure is a bit on the high side, I'm afraid. It's 160 over 90. That's marginally high, and I think that you will need to take some drugs to get it down a bit. Mm-hmm. I can recommend a very good drug, as it happens. It is two drugs in one, what we call a beta blocker and a diuretic. You should take these pills. Yes.
2: I will do that, Doctor.
8: However, there is one thing, Matt. This very good drug is not cheap. It will cost you 200 pula a month.
2: Oh.
8: I can sell it to you here, but that is what it will cost. I should point out that if you go to the government hospital, you will not get that drug. You will get a cheaper one that is not so good. It's up to you. But I think you can tell what I would advise you to do.
2: To take this one?
8: Yes, I think so. And money spent on your health is never wasted, is it, ma'am? I'll give you a supply to start you off. You can come back for more later on. I will sell the pills to you directly. It is cheaper that way.
5: You have made me another wonderful meal, ma.
2: No less than you deserve, Mr. J.L.B. Metaponi.
5: I'm a happy man, even though you are eating so little on this diet of yours.
2: Now, tell me, what about your day?
5: Oh, everything went wrong.
2: One of those difficult days.
5: Yes, but it is over now. What about you, Maramotswe? What did you do?
2: I went to see the doctor.
5: Oh, yes.
2: With my husband.
5: But I am your husband.
2: No, don't worry. I do not have two husbands, remember. I borrowed Mr. Polopetsi. That's why I needed him. He came along pretending to be my husband.
5: Polopetsi? Mm-hmm. And was he any good in the part?
2: Perfect. Not that you aren't perfect yourself in that role, Mr. J.L.B. Matakuni. And we saw the doctor and had our blood pressure taken. Mine is a bit high, the doctor said, but Polopetsi's is fine. Very strange.
5: Why strange? He is a small man and very thin. He would not have high blood pressure.
2: Yes, but it rather spoils my hunch. I had a feeling, you see, that this doctor was telling people that they had high blood pressure when they don't, then selling them expensive drugs, like those dentists who remove teeth when they don't need to.
5: And you thought that he'd say you both had high blood pressure?
2: I did rather.
5: I see. So, what next?
2: Well, he gave us the figures. He told me exactly what mine was, and Polopetsi's too. So, if I have it taken somewhere else, and it's the same, then I suppose we reach a bit of a dead end. Maybe he isn't doing anything wrong. Maybe that nurse of his is just imagining things. I shall go to Dr. Moffat. He will tell me. Why are you smiling, Ralph?
5: I am thinking of Mr. Polopetsi pretending to be your husband. He's such a funny little man with his worried expression. And he's up to something, you know.
2: Polopetsi? Surely not.
5: Yes, I think he is. You know that shed at the back of the garage? The one I let him use to keep some of his stuff?
2: Mm-hmm.
5: He has something in there. He keeps it locked, and I saw him go in there yesterday with some water and a bag of something. Heaven knows what's going on.
2: Well, I don't need another mystery. I have so many things to deal with now that Mama Kutsi has gone.
5: Well, Ma, I have been thinking about that. I thought I might be able to help you.
2: You'll cook all the meals? Oh, thank you, Mr. J.L.B. Metakoni. You are a very good husband.
5: No, I didn't quite mean that. I thought that I would take on one of your cases for you. You know the lady that I met, Ma Butumile?
2: Mm-hmm.
5: The one with the husband having the affair. The rude one.
2: Do you really want to, Mr. J.L.B. Metakoni? You are a mechanic, you know. You're not really a detective. Oh, I'm sorry. That sounds a bit unkind. I'm sure that you would make a very good detective.
1: I just want a chance to do something different, Mara Motswe, that's all. I'm fed up with doing the same thing day after day, fixing this car, fixing that car. It seems there are so many cars in this world, and I'm going to be fixing them all for the rest of my life.
2: You really want to try it? Are you sure?
1: I'm sure, Ma. Please, give me a chance.
2: Very well, Mr. JLB Metokoni. You can try. Go and see that woman tomorrow. Find out about this husband of hers, and then see what you can do.
1: You are very kind, Ma. Very kind.
2: And the washing up?
1: Let me do that, Ma. I would very much like to do that.
2: And when you are seeing Mabutumile tomorrow, I shall go and see Dr. Moffat. We'll see about that blood pressure of mine.
9: So there you are, Ra. This is not a very convenient time for me, you know.
1: You asked to see us. It is difficult sometimes to find a time.
9: I asked to see a detective. Where is this Mara Motswe? I'm told that you are only a mechanic.
1: The number one ladies detective agency and Clockwing Road Speedy Motors are one and the same business, Ma. Different divisions.
9: Well, we shall see whether you can help me, Mr. Mechanic. Do you know my husband?
1: You must tell me about him. That is why I wanted to meet you today. I need to know something about him if I'm going to find out what he is doing.
9: My husband is not a very strong man. He is one of those men who doesn't really know what he wants. I can tell you what he wants, of course, but he cannot. We have been married for 20 years now, which is a long time. We met when we were both students at the University of Botswana. Now he is an accountant for a mining company.
1: And has your marriage been a happy one?
9: Of course it was happy, and still is. Or rather, could be, if he stopped seeing this other woman.
1: Are you sure he's seeing another woman? Have you seen her?
9: Of course he is. And no, I have not seen this other woman, but there is another woman. A wife can tell. You know, it would be far easier to talk to Mara Motswe about this than to talk to you. But since you are here and appear to be handling the case, then I suppose I must speak to you. Men make certain demands of ladies, Ra. And if they stop making those demands, then it is a sure sign that there is another woman.
1: I see.
9: Yes. So I would like you to follow him when he leaves the office and find out where he is going. Every Thursday evening, it is the same thing. He comes back late and then says that it is because he has been working. But I know that this is not true. I have telephoned him at work and there is no reply. He is up to something. He is seeing another woman. It's as clear as the sky over the Kalahari, Ra. It's that clear.
2: Mr. Polopetsi? Mr. Polopetsi?
10: One moment, Maro Motswe. There. That car is finished now. Now I can resume my detective duties.
2: Secretarial, Mr. Polopetsi.
10: Yes.
2: There are letters to be written, and I need somebody to go to the post office.
10: I am that person, Ma.
2: Yes, but please, make sure that you wipe the grease off your hands before you sit down at Mama Kutsi's desk.
10: I will do that, Ma. Don't you worry.
2: Good. I have so many cases on at the moment. I must not waste any time.
10: Mara Motswe, I think that I have taken one of these cases off your shoulders.
2: Oh? How have you done that, Mr. Polopetsi?
10: Moko Lodi. Neil Whitson had asked you to find out what was worrying his staff down there, remember?
2: I do. That is not urgent, Ra. I want to help Neil, but there are bigger cases to deal with. That can wait.
10: But I have dealt with it, Ma. I have sorted it out for you.
2: Sorted it out?
10: Yes.
2: You have found out what was frightening people?
10: Yes, I have, Ma. And more than that, I've dealt with the problem. Solved it. It has gone away.
2: You'd better explain, Ra.
10: I spoke to a person I know down there. You have often said, haven't you, that if you want to find the answer to something, just ask. Well, I did that. And I heard what the trouble was. A bird.
2: I don't follow you, Mr. Polopetsi. How can a bird be the trouble?
10: Easily, if the bird is one that brings a curse.
2: Ah, you're talking about...
10: Yes, the ground hornbill. You know how people are frightened of those birds. If you get one about your place, it brings bad luck. Always.
2: But there are no ground hornbills down there. They come from the north.
10: You are right. There are none down there. Unless somebody brings one. And somebody brought a ground hornbill that had been injured. They brought it to Mokolodi because they knew that they take on injured animals. Well, they did. They took this bird that came all the way from the north. And the bird liked it and stayed.
2: I see. And that was why people were so unhappy.
10: Yes. Superstition is a powerful thing, Maromotswe. It's all very well to say that these things are nonsense, but once you give people the idea that something brings a curse, then it's hard to dislodge.
2: You're right. But why did they not tell Neil?
10: They were embarrassed. They thought he would not take them seriously, and some of them thought that if they told him, the bird would be angry and bring its curse down on them.
2: I see. But tell me something, Mr. Polopetsi. You said that you had solved the problem. How did you do that? Did you reason with the people? Did you get them to see that a bird cannot do anything like that? I hope that you told them not to be so superstitious.
10: No, I did not. I took the bird away, Ma.
2: You took it away? And where did you take it?
10: I brought it here, Ma. I have been keeping it in that little shed at the back, the one that Mr. J.L.B. Matakoni lets me use.
2: Mr. Polopetsi?
10: Yes.
2: And what are you going to do with it now? I don't want that bird around here, please. Those birds are very...
10: Bad luck, Ma? I thought you had no time for superstitions.
2: That is true. Uh-huh. But what about other people? What if Charlie knew about it? What if clients knew that that bird was here? They might not want to come here at all. You know how people are.
10: Don't worry, Ma. I am going to release the bird. I thought that you and I could take it out into the bush in your van and let it go there.
2: I see. Well, that would be better than having it here.
10: Yes.
2: Anyway, you must show it to me. I want to see this poor creature in its shed.
10: I have been giving him grain. These birds are very big, Maramotswe. He's eating me out of house and home.
2: They are such strange-looking birds with their great big beaks.
10: Yes.
2: It's surprising they don't topple over. Can they fly, Ra?
10: You never see them flying. I think they have forgotten.
2: Or become too heavy to take off.
10: I will just unlock the padlock. Nobody has been able to see this bird. He has been very well looked after.
2: It's dark in here. Where have you put him? Where? Oh, Ra. Oh, dear.
6: I don't know how. He was all right yesterday. He had water. Look.
2: He is late, Ra. Your bird is late? Oh, I'm sorry, Ra. I think that it might have become too hot in here. Did you think of that, Mr. Polopetsi? This is very sad.
6: He was well looked after, Ma. I don't know how this happened. He
10: must have been ill.
2: Yes, I'm sure that was what happened. Now, you mustn't be too upset, Mr. Polopetsi. This is not your fault. It is always like this with animals. You never know when they are sick inside. They cannot tell us. And then it is too late.
0: Poor Mr. Polopetsi. He tries to help and he often just makes things worse. He had been so proud of sorting out Mokolodi's problems and this sad thing had happened. I could not help feeling sorry for him. We took the bird, that strange, ungainly bird with its great beak, and we carried him out into the bush, Mr. Polopetsi and I, and we laid him to rest in the soil of Botswana. And I thought that this is how it ends for all of us. in the soil of this country that we love so much. Yes, I was very sad then, and when I got back to the office I could not concentrate on my work. I wanted Mama Kutsi back. I missed her in the office, her voice, her big glasses staring at me from the other side of the room, her 97% certificate on the wall. I missed all of that, and so I decided I would write Mama Kutsi a letter and beg her to return. I would tell her that she could go shopping during office hours. That was perfectly all right with me. A lady needs to go shopping, and she may need to do so at any time. And I told her, too, that I would not criticize her for what she said to Charlie, which he always deserved, I'm sure. And then, when I had finished the letter, I went out to see my friend Ma Potokwani, the matron of the orphan farm. She is always the person I go to see when I feel low. Everyone should have a Ma Potokwani in her life. That is well known.
9: Oh, Mara Mutsre. When I saw your van approaching, I took the precaution of putting on the kettle.
2: That is very kind. I will certainly have tea.
9: And fruitcake? You won't have a piece of fruitcake?
2: Not just now. Thank you, Ma. I wondered if we could just talk. I have so many cases now and no Mama Kutsi. And, well, it's all getting a bit much.
9: Oh, you talk, Mara Mutsu. Maybe I can help. Those are very interesting cases, Ma. And I think that you are doing exactly the right thing. I cannot really advise you. Except for one. That case of the lady with the dishonest employee.
2: Ah, Tini. The lady with the printing works.
9: Yes, that's right. Mm-hmm. Well, I can tell you a little story that will interest you. It might help you sort that one out. It's about something that happened here, right at the orphan farm. One of the house mothers, the ladies who looks after each group of children.
2: Mm-hmm.
9: She came to see me about one of the children who was behaving badly. Normally the house mothers can sort that out by themselves. Mm-hmm. But this was a bad problem, and she needed to talk to me. This child was stealing food from the kitchen. He wasn't hungry, of course. It's just that he stole. And he also stole some of the other children's toys. We made him give them back, but everybody got a bit upset over it.
2: Not surprising, Ma. Children have a very strong sense of what's theirs.
9: Ah, they certainly do. Anyway, the house mother had tried everything. Talking to the child, reasoning with him, making him stay in his room during playtime. All the things that you can do to discipline a child. None of it worked. The stealing went on. And so I said, have you tried trust? And the house mother looked at me as if I'd said something quite mad. I explained. I said, give that child the key to the store cupboard and tell him that he is in charge of it. Try that.
2: And she gave him the key?
9: She did indeed. And the stealing stopped. Like that. Now he was in charge of supplies. He looked after them. And he wouldn't let any other child take them either. It worked just like that.
2: That is a very good story. Do you think...
9: Yes. Tell that lady, Tini or whatever her name is. Is she very small, by the way?
2: Yes.
9: She is. Well, tell Tini to put that man she distrusts in charge of the supplies.
2: Mm-hmm.
9: Give him a key and see if that works. Adults and children are not all that different, you know, Mara Motswe. Especially men. If you can handle children, you can handle men. That is what I have always found.
2: They don't like us to say that sort of thing these days, Ma Potokwani.
9: They don't. But it's true. And why shouldn't you be allowed to speak the truth, Mara Motswe? You tell me that.
0: I drove back into town feeling much better. Ma Potokwani had given me a solution to one of my cases, and we had discussed others too. She's a very wise woman, Ma Potokwani, even if she is a bit bossy, some of the time. But there's another reason I felt better, and that, I'm afraid, is because I am weak. I am a lady with a weakness for cake and donuts and other things like that. And what is the point of life if one cannot have some of the things that you really like? So I ended my diet. Right there in Ma Potokwani's office, I brought the diet to an end with a piece of fruit cake. Well, with two. And if I were to be completely honest, which I must be, it was three pieces altogether. But, oh, it was very fine fruit cake, and it gave me the strength to think about what I was going to do next. That is the thing about good cake. It gives you strength. That is well known.

The number one ladies detective agency was written and dramatized by Alexander McCall Smith. Ma Ramotswe was played by Claire Benedict. Ma Makutsi by Nadine Marshall. And Mr. JLB Matakoni by Ben Onwukwe. Ma Potokwane was played by Janice Akwa. Boitello by Ajua Ando. Ma Butumili by Noma Dumezwini. Charlie by Maynard Eziashi. Dr. Luenga by Chuck Iwuji. Mr. Polopetsi by Patterson Joseph. And Tini by Naomi Taylor. The director was Gaynor McFarlane.

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3: 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Banking Associates Incorporated is a loan company so big that it specializes in lending money only to people who don't need it. Its executive director is Vaughn Ryerson, who has the ingratiating personality of a snake oil salesman combined with all the kindliness of a bear trap. He said,
4: "Close the door."
3: Ryerson leaned back.
4: "Here's your assignment, Browning. Auguste Descoubier owns a restaurant on Morley Street. His statement shows he's making big money. Wants $70,000 to open a downtown branch. Ever eaten his place?"
3: "Well, no, sir. I never even heard of it." Ryerson said,
4: "Neither did I, till he came in here. Can't imagine how he makes that kind of money. Look into it."
3: Cobier's restaurant was in an outlying section, the first floor of a modest brownstone house. It had no sign. The way I found it was by peering in and noting the tables. There were less than a dozen tables in the place, only two of them occupied. I sat down and waited. About 20 minutes later, a stout, middle-aged man walked up to me.
5: "You are waiting for somebody?"
3: "Not somebody, something. I'd like dinner." The man looked perplexed, pulled out a chair, sat down at my table. He said,
5: "I am Escobier."
3: There was a long, unhappy silence. Finally, Escobier said,
5: "You are hungry, maybe?"
3: I said, "Yes, I am. Very hungry." Escobier's face lit up.
5: "Fine, so am I."
3: He got up.
5: "Come, we will go out for dinner together."
3: The head of an industrial loan company hired me to check up on a restaurant owner who offered to take me out for dinner. I said, "Look, Mr. Escobier, this is supposed to be a restaurant. Don't you serve meals?" Escobier said,
5: "There is no selection, and it takes too long. If you are hungry, come with me."
3: Well, now I've heard everything. Okay, let's go. A tall, important-looking man got out of a sporty-looking convertible that had pulled up in front of the building just as we reached the sidewalk. He called,
6: "Hey, Escobier, wait a second."
3: Escobier said,
5: "Excuse me a moment."
6: "Now see here, Escobier, don't think you can hold me up. I'll give you $100,000 for your place. Take it or leave it. $110,000 is my top price."
3: Escobier took my arm.
5: "My friend and I are about to dine. It is bad for the digestion to talk business before dinner. And in any case, I do not wish to sell."
3: We'd walked about half a block before I found my tongue. I said, "That man, he offered you $110,000 for your dinky restaurant?" Escobier smiled.
5: "Yes, foolish, isn't it?"
6: "It isn't foolish, it's insane. Anyway, where are you taking me?"
3: Escobier said,
5: "To Harry's Hamburger. Hamburger's my favorite dish, so easily prepared."
3: I wrenched my arm free. "Mr. Escobier, I just remembered. I've got important business to attend to." The next morning, I made my report to Ryerson. I said, "Escobier's place must be a front for some other kind of business. I can't imagine what." I told Ryerson about the purchase offer I'd overheard. Ryerson frowned.
4: "Well, it doesn't seem logical. If he's running an illegal business, how can he expect to get a loan to build a branch restaurant?"
3: Ryerson shook his head.
4: "I consider this an unsatisfactory report, Browning. Your services are no longer required.
3: I got up. Okay. I never did like working for you anyway. Well, that's one way of alienating people and losing clients. I went back to my office, got out the folder labeled Banking Associates Incorporated, and flung it into the wastebasket. Then I sat down and brooded. The more I thought about Escobier and his weird business, the madder I got. Not because I'd been fired by a well-paying client, but because I couldn't figure out what the thing was all about. Finally, I picked up the phone, dialed a number. Hello, Madge. Jerry Browning. How would you like to have dinner with me tonight? You would? Fine. I'll pick you up about 7. And if we wind up with hamburgers, don't be too surprised. When we entered Escobier's place, it looked much like the night before, except that tonight only one table was occupied. 2 women were sitting alone at it, though it was set for 4, and there were 4 cocktails on the table. Neither the women's escorts nor Escobier were any place in sight. I said to Madge, honey, there's something funny going on. You stay here while I look around. If you hear any peculiar noises, run out and holler for cops. I walked back towards swinging doors that obviously led into the kitchen, and entered a kitchen straight out of a chef's dream of paradise. There were 6 spotless small ranges set against a wall. There were tables with burnished steel tops all set with an array of carving tools and cooking gadgets. On the walls hung scores of pots, pans, skillets, racks, utensils of every size and shape, all gleaming steel and aluminum, all spotlessly clean. On the other wall, there was a huge icebox with glass doors. And inside it, steaks, chops, thrust-up chickens, turkeys, roasts, sections of ribs, all arranged with an artist's eye for pattern. 2 men were working with grim concentration, each at a range, each in a white apron and tall chef's cap. And sitting in a corner, reading a magazine, was Escobier. He glanced up, recognized me.
5: Oh, you are not so hungry tonight. You have decided to cook your own dinner?
3: I took another look around, the 2 engrossed men at the ranges, at Escobier's twinkling eyes. So that's what it is. You let amateur cooks come in here and prepare their own meals. Escobier smiled.
5: For a price. It is of necessity a high price. There is so much experimentation.
3: I licked my lips. Oh, brother. I always did want to try a souffle, and this is my big chance. Escobier said,
5: yes, and no dishes to wash. That I do.
3: Well, that's all there was to the mystery of Escobier's success. 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Like I said, man can't live by bread alone, but if it's bread he baked himself, he's generally willing to try. Listen next time to Calling All Detectives. Mystery drama, mystery quiz, and a chance for you to match wits with yours truly, Jerry Browning, private detective.
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7: Sylvie, I'm going out.
8: This time of night? What for?
7: The fire is near here.
8: You and your fires. What are you, a little boy? Stop chasing fire engines. Grow up.
7: That was my mistake, growing up.
8: Of all the silly things to say.
7: Silly, that... What else is there to do for excitement?
8: I could mention a few things, like taking your wife out, for instance.
7: I mean real excitement. Action! Like the ladders going up, the hoses dragged up the fire escapes, people jumping into nets, all the bells, the sirens.
9: Oh, what's the use? They're coming back already. A small fire.
7: Someday there's going to be a real fire in this neighborhood. A real fire.
8: Nick, stop it. When you talk like that, you frighten me.
6: In the interest of good citizenship and law enforcement, we present Crime Does Not Pay, based on the famous Metro-Goldwyn-Mayer series of short subjects. In just a moment, you will hear Gasoline Cocktail, starring Bela Lugosi.

Now, Crime Does Not Pay, starring Bela Lugosi as Nick Segedin in Gasoline Cocktail. Sometimes the trouble begins out of sheer frustration. The need for excitement, the need to blow off steam, can cause a man's mind to work in devious ways. There's the thrill holdup, the beating administered more to the world at large than to the immediate victim.

0: to the world at large than to the immediate victim. The theft for the sake of the dare it represents. With Nick Segerton, it was the lighted match, the licking flame, and of course the roar and scream of the fire engines racing through the city streets.
1: Two lines, two lines in the front door. Line up 74 and 56 engines. Their pipes standing by.
2: Third floor's gone, Chief.
1: All right. Pull out the men from 25 truck. Denny, Denny, turn in the second. This one's too hot for us to handle without help.
2: Yes, sir.
3: Chief, the 6th Battalion ordered me to report to you, sir. We're 22 truck.
4: 22 truck. When did you get here?
3: First due on the 2nd.
4: All right. I'm releasing you. Go back to quarters.
3: Yes, sir.
4: Driver, notify dispatcher. All second alarm equipment released and sent back to quarters.
5: Well, Chief, almost had yourself a nasty one, didn't you?
4: Oh, Warren. Well, how's the fire marshal's business?
6: Still doing things with magnifying glasses?
5: Microscopes these days. I see you had 3 boys hurt.
4: Nothing too bad. Punctured hand, cut cheek. We were lucky this time. The stairwell was like a chimney. Fire mushroomed up onto the 3rd floor. Took 6 women down the ladders. You find anything yet?
5: Looks like the usual. Baby carriage full of trash under the stairs. Cigarette, match, boom. I'll see you around, Chief.
4: Right, Warren. Chances are you will.
7: I beg your pardon, sir. You are the fire marshal, yes?
5: Yes. How'd you know?
7: I've seen the car in which you came to the fire. Since I was a boy in Hungary, I followed the fires.
5: I guess boys are boys all over the world.
7: Yes, all over. But I wish to know, have you found out how this started?
5: We found out where it started. Why do you want to know?
7: Oh, it's just that I'm interested in these things. And this is a bad one.
5: Bad isn't the word for it. We're just lucky no life was lost.
7: Yes, very lucky indeed. Thank you. Thank you very much. If people only were more careful where they throw matches.

0: Siri, I'm going out.
1: This time of night? What for?
0: The fire is near here.
1: You and your fire. What are you, a little boy? Stop chasing fire engines. Grow up.
0: That was my mistake, growing up.
1: Of all the silly things to say.
0: Silly, is it? What else is there to do for excitement?
1: I could mention a few things, like taking your wife out, for instance.
0: In the old days in Budapest, you ran after the engines with me.
1: Now I wish I hadn't.
0: There was excitement then. Now what? A job to go to. With men I would not care to look at. Then back to this house, day after day, night after night.
1: No, Nick, not night after night. And even though you don't care to look at the men, you look at a girl, all right.
0: Sylvie, this is...
1: I know her name, Edna Hall, and her address, 5546 Erie Street. Yes, I know. But if you think, Nicholas Sagerton, that I let go of you, you are wrong. Wrong.
0: But don't you see this is all in your mind?
1: In my mind? I walked past her house.
0: Of course there is a house in your mind. This is like myself and the engines. You wish for excitement, and there is none. So, my poor Sylvie, you make it up. Out of your head. That I, your Nicholas, go for rides in a car with another woman.

0: night, my dear Edna. Tonight, you are more lovely than I ever seen you.
1: Oh, Nick, you're teasing me again.
2: Listen.
3: What's the matter, darling?
2: You hear them? The fire engines.
1: Oh, that, yes.
2: I will go to the fire, too.
1: Nick, you're like a little boy.
2: You do not mind this?
1: No, I don't. But a cop would mind the way you're passing red lights.
2: Oh, for a moment, I think I'm really driving the big truck.
1: But you're not.
3: Oh, Nick, there they are. See all the red lights up there?
2: I see them. Edna, you're excited, too.
3: Oh, who wouldn't be?
0: It's nothing. They haven't even taken the hose off the...

0: Moosetrap. There's nothing to watch.
1: Why, Nick? Shouldn't you be glad it wasn't much?
0: But perhaps it was discovered too soon.
2: Oh, yes. I'm glad.
0: Now, let's stop here, near the park. It's a good place to stop, huh, Edna?
1: Oh, yes, darling. Oh, Nick, I wish I could bring you home with me. But you know how Dad is. He thinks you're too middle-aged for me.
0: Perhaps I am.
1: Oh, you. Nick. Nick, you're wonderful.
0: And you are more than wonderful. I cannot be without you.
1: Is this a proposal, Nick? Are you asking me to marry you?
0: I cannot ask that, my beloved. She's not well. There cannot be a divorce.
1: I'm sorry, Nick. I guess you'd better take me home.
0: So, you too are like all the others.
1: Nick!
0: The rides, the kisses, but always we must be married. Is love nothing in this country without marriage? Nothing?
1: Nick, people will hear you.
0: Oh, so let it be. I'll take you home. Again, I'm rejected. But there will be a day for Nicholas Segedin will come.

0: What in heaven's name are you doing in that closet?
1: Looking for something.
0: Why didn't you ask me first?
1: All right, I ask you second. The glass jug, which came to mind from your father. Where is it?
0: Right up there on the shelf. I straightened the closet yesterday.
1: Thank you. You need this rag, Sylvia?
0: No. What do you want with it? Well,
1: always questions.
0: Oh, Nick. You've been like your old self these past few days. You've been home at night.
1: I told you once I'm not changed.
0: What do you want with the jug?
1: I am cleaning the seats in the car. So I will draw gasoline from the tank into the jug, and with that rug, I will wipe. Very simple, isn't it?
0: Oh, be careful, won't you, dear?
1: Careful.
0: Yes. Gasoline burns and explodes. Be careful.
1: Yes. I will be careful. Very careful. But like everything in this world, if the gasoline explodes in the proper place, it is all right.
0: Explodes? Where, Nick? Where?
1: Where else but in the motor of the car. Where else?

0: Almost ready to turn out the light, Jan?
1: Yes, I am ready, Edna.
0: All right, hop her to bed.
1: Oh, your bed is softer than mine. That's one reason why I like to spend the night at your house.
0: What's the other reason? I like to talk
1: in the dark like this.
0: What about, Jan?
1: Oh, just anything. It's easy to talk in the dark. That's why I come over. You know, Edna, you're only a few years older than I am, but you know so much more.
2: I'm flattered. I wish it were true.
3: Jan! What's that?
4: Through the window! Somebody threw something! It's burning! Edna!

0: Fireman Denny, truck 25 reporting, Chief. We found a couple of roasts on the first floor.
1: Whereabouts, Denny?
0: Room where the fire started, sir. Seems to have been a bedroom, sir. The metal frame of the bed is still recognizable.
1: Mm-hmm. Anything on the man in the other bedroom?
0: Yeah, doctor says it's smoke poisoning and shock. He'll be all right.
1: Okay. There's a public ambulance coming down from City Hospital. Have it take the bodies to the morgue, but don't bring them out on the street until the ambulance is here.
0: Yes, sir.
1: And notify the dispatcher I'm releasing 22 truck and 74 engine. Well, if it weren't for those two deaths, this might not have been as bad as it looks.
2: In just a moment, Crime Does Not Pay will continue with Gasoline Cocktail.

0: Now, we continue with Crime Does Not Pay, starring Bela Lugosi as Nick Sagadin in Gasoline Cocktail. Whenever death has been caused by fire, even under the least suspicious circumstances, the fire marshal is joined in his investigation by the district attorney's office and the police. Therefore, the day following the death of Edna Hall and her guest Janice, three men checked over the wreckage of what had been the girl's bedroom. Fire Marshal Warren, Assistant District Attorney Morrison, and Detective Stein.
1: The girls must have been sleeping soundly for it to get so much headway.
2: A neighbor who pulled the box said he heard what sounded like an explosion.
3: Seen anything of a gas heater or an oil stove?
2: The building's steam heated.
3: Oh.
2: The men on the first truck to respond said it looked like an oil fire to them.
4: Hello.
1: Find something, Marshal?
2: What's this look like to you, Morrison?
1: Piece of glass. Too heavy for a light bulb, but...
2: What do you think, Stein?
3: Oh, perfume bottle, maybe. One of those things girls like to have on dressing tables.
2: It's a mighty big bottle. Look at the curvature of the glass.
3: Yeah, I see what you mean.
1: Oh, wouldn't the heat of the fire have melted it?
2: Not without blackening it some. Anyhow, I found this in a corner behind the fire.
3: Behind it?
1: In this oven?
2: Yeah. Notice that corner near where the window was? Barely a smoke mark. Something forced the fire away from there and tossed this glass fragment in there.
3: Explosion is right, then. Hey, wait a minute. How about this?
1: Looks like the neck and the handle of a gallon jug.
3: Saw it a minute ago and passed it up. It's the same glass as the Marshall's fragment.
2: The microscopes will prove that for us. Now hold it up to light a minute.
3: Yeah, sure. Here.
2: There. See those bits of, lint, I guess, on the inside of the bottleneck?
1: Yeah, they look like it.
2: One will get you 10 there. That's how it started, all right. A jug of gasoline with a lighted rag in its neck tossed through the window. Boom.
3: Molotov cocktail.
2: What's that, Sam?
3: I said Molotov cocktail. We used beer bottles against Nazi tanks in the Bulge. Same principle. And pretty much the same effect.

0: We'll try not to be too long, Mr. Hall. In fact, I'm sure the doctors won't permit us to stay more than a few minutes.
1: That's all right, Mr. Morrison. Anything I can do to help.
0: We're convinced, Mr. Hall, from various bits of physical and chemical evidence, that the fire in your daughter's room began with a gasoline explosion.
2: Yes, we think it came from outside, Mr. Hall. A gasoline grenade through the window.
1: From outside? Oh. Then you think it was murder, too?
0: Do you, Mr. Hall?
1: It's a grim charge on just my personal dislike of a man.
3: As someone who had cause to, well, want your daughter out of the way?
1: Yes. She thought she was in love with him. I refused to let him in the house. She was meeting him outside. I knew it. Then she found out he was married. She broke it off with him. He was... I didn't like him, that's all.
2: You know his name, Mr. Hall?
1: Yes, it's Nick Zegerton. He worked where Edna did. You can get his address there.
4: Yes?
0: Mrs. Zegerton?
4: I am she.
0: I'm from the district attorney's office. My name is Morrison. This is Fire Marshal Warren, Detective Stein. May we come in, please? You can see our credentials if you wish.
4: Oh, no, no. Come in.
2: Thank you very much.
0: You?
4: Please, sit down.
0: We'd like to see your husband. We understand he hasn't been to work for 3 days.
4: I'd like to see him, too.
0: When did you see him last, Mrs. Sigurdin?
4: Three nights ago. He went out. He did not come back.
2: Did he do anything funny that night, ma'am?
4: No, nothing. Just... he went out to clean the seats of the car.
3: With what, Mrs. Segerton?
4: Oh, with gasoline.
3: Where'd he get it? The gasoline, I mean.
4: Oh, from the car. In a glass jug in which
2: we had
4: wine.
2: Well, that makes some sense.
4: What do you think he has done?
3: We think he killed someone. A girl named Edna Hall. And we think he used the gasoline.
2: You better tell us where he's gone, ma'am.
4: I don't know. I knew she was dead. I saw it in the paper. I don't know where he went.
0: One question, ma'am. Does your husband have any family anywhere in this country?
4: Yes. An uncle, Joseph, in Miami. But he wouldn't go there.
0: Thank you, Mrs. Segerton. He might not go there, and then again, he just might. All right, Stein. It looks as if you're going south this year, if only for a day or two.

0: Well, nice place you've got here, Mr. Sagerton. Bet you do a swell business during the season, eh?
1: Good, not so good. We get along. You see what you like?
0: You betcha. 5 pounds assorted.
1: 5 pounds? We must make up. He's not ready.
0: Not many 5-pound customers this time of year in Miami, huh?
1: Not many. You do not mind waiting?
0: Oh, no. Go to it. From what I hear at the hotel, sweet spy Sagerton are worth waiting for.
1: You try a truffle while you wait, yes?
0: Hey, thanks. Yeah, that's good. Very good. Service like this we don't get in New York.
1: Huh, you live in New York?
0: Yeah. My hometown.
1: I have nephew in New York.
0: That's so? What's his name? Maybe I know him.
1: If you do, you know my name. He is Nicholas Sagerton. And that is a name nobody forgets. Besides, he moved just last week.
0: That's so? Where to?
1: Not far. He write me postal card, say he is tired of New York City. He moved to East Orange, New Jersey. Street with very funny name. Porter Street. 118 Porter Street. Like maybe the street carry his suitcase for him.
0: It's a very funny name. Funny joke. You got a phone booth here?
1: Yes, sir. Right behind.
0: Thanks. While you're finishing up that box, I think I'll make a call. I just remembered. I've got to warn someone about a fellow I know. A fellow who likes to play with matches.

0: You like the fire in the fireplace, Nicholas?
1: Very much. Why?
0: You stare at it so. All day as you watch the fire.
1: I'm lucky, Lena. When I rented the room from your mother, I didn't expect that her daughter and the parlor, fireplace and all were included.
0: Nicholas, you make fun of me.
1: I should say not. But of course not.
0: Then the log falls, so it always makes me jump.
1: Time for another log, isn't it?
0: No, it is too warm in here, Nicholas. You do not need another log. The fire will be too high.
1: Fires are never too high, Lena. Watch the flames. See? It's like a dance. So light, so graceful. But such power, such strength in the flame, Lena. Even from a little match. A whole house sometimes. From a single little man.
0: Nicholas, you must not talk like this.
1: What then? Must I talk about your eyes, your hair, your pink cheeks?
0: You do make fun of me, Nicholas. I don't know about flames, but I know when someone makes fun of me.
1: You are a silly one. Come back here.
0: No, I will go upstairs. I don't like you, Nicholas. I thought I did, but I don't.
1: What's wrong with me? Lena, my dear.
0: I don't know. Inside, maybe something is wrong. No, Nicholas, I do not want to sit and talk with you anymore.
1: They all run away like rabbits, and they don't know why. Tomorrow I find another room. I cannot live with rabbits, but this rabbit will feel my anger. This she will know before very long.

0: Miss Korski?
1: Yes?
0: Your mother in, Miss Korski?
1: No, officer. She's downtown.
0: May we come in? This is Mr. Morrison, New York District Attorney, and Fire Marshal Warren.
1: Fire? Yes, you may come in.
0: All right, gentlemen. All right, Mr. Morrison, you can take it from here.
2: Thank you. Miss Korski, is there a rumor here by the name of Nick Segedin?
1: Nick? Yes, sir.
2: Is he at home?
1: Yes, sir. That is, I think so. He has the front room, second floor.
3: You ever notice anything, peculiar about this man, miss?
1: Peculiar? No, only he likes big fires in the fireplace.
0: Sounds like your man.
2: Yes, gentlemen. Let's drop in on him.
3: Right. Which way, miss?
1: Upstairs. First door on the right.
3: Thanks, miss.
4: I wouldn't come any further, gentlemen, if I were you.
2: All right, Segedin. We're here to take you in for arson and the murder of Edna and Janice Hall.
4: This is easy to say. I have a bottle, a beer bottle, gentlemen, filled with gasoline, corked with a piece of rag. I have intended it as a parting gift for my landlady and her daughter. The house is full of mice. I find this a very effective means.
3: No use, Segedin. We've got you dead to rights, and you know it.
4: One step more, gentlemen.
5: Arson, Warren.
2: Stop, look out! Get that bottle, Marshal.
6: All right, I've got it. Nice shooting, officer.
4: Oh.
2: All right, it doesn't hurt that much, Segedin. It's only through your shoulder. It'll be fixed up good as new long before you burn for what you've done.
7: Crime does not pay. Bela Lugosi, who was starred as Nick Segedin in Gasoline Cocktail, will be back with you in just a moment.

0: Now, here in person is Bela Lugosi.
1: It is perfectly possible that Nick Segedin is more to be pitied than censored. Legally, Nick was sane, and he paid the penalty exacted by society. But society itself bears a large part of Nick's guilt. Nick never found proper training and education. Nick never found the opportunity to release his energies in the right direction. So you see, as always, it comes back to us, the responsible citizens of our community. If we see to it that the roots of crime, the social conditions which breed gangsters and warp people like Nick, are removed, we will have taken a long step on the way to a better world for ourselves as well as the criminals. Crime does not pay.
0: Thank you, Bela Lugosi. Crime Does Not Pay is written by Ira Marion and directed by Marks B. Loeb, with music composed and conducted by John Gart. 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The events, characters, and names used in the story you've just heard are fictitious. Any similarity is purely coincidental.

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3: Oh, yes. Beautiful. Oh,
4: do you want some custard?
3: Oh, thank you.
1: Brown and Poulsen instant mix custard. 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

0: Well, it's about time you've come to see me, Blackie. Where have you been for the last 2 weeks?
1: Around, Mary.
0: Oh, I was afraid you were ill. I called your apartment several times, but no one answered.
1: I've been busy.
0: But it's so unlike you not to phone me or drop me a line. You aren't in trouble, are you?
1: No.
0: Well, let's go sit down and you can tell me what you've been doing.
1: I dropped in just for a minute, Mary.
0: That doesn't mean you can't sit down a minute.
1: I don't have the time.
0: Blackie, what's the matter?
1: I haven't seen you for the last 2 weeks, Mary, because I haven't wanted to see you.
0: Blackie.
1: I thought you'd take the hint, and I wouldn't have to do this.
0: Oh.
1: But you saw Shorty yesterday and asked for me, and so I thought I'd better end this once and for all.
0: But why? What have I done?
1: Nothing. Well, I suppose you're a great girl, Mary. For somebody else, so long.
0: Blackie. Blackie, what is this?
1: It's this. Open the window, Mary. What do you get?
0: Why, I get air.
1: That's just what I'm giving you, kid. And you don't have to bother about any window.
2: And now meet Richard Calmer's Boston Blackie. Enemy to those who make him an enemy, friend to those who have no friends.
0: Blackie, Oh, hello, Shorty.
3: Oh, hi, Miss Wesley. Blackie ain't home.
0: Oh, well, may I come in?
3: Oh, sure, Miss Wesley.
0: Thank you.
3: Gee, Miss Wesley, you sure are one beautiful thing.
0: Am I?
3: What's the matter? You down about something?
0: Shorty, maybe you can help me.
3: Well, Miss Wesley, for you, I'd jump off the Brooklyn Bridge in my Sunday suit.
0: Oh, well, thanks, Shorty, but I don't want you to do anything like that. I just want you to tell me something.
3: Well, if I know what to tell, I sure will.
0: What's the matter with Blackie?
3: Oh, well, that.
0: Then you do know about it?
3: Well, not exactly, Miss Wesley. You see, I don't ask Blackie no questions about nothing.
0: But you do know that he's broken off with me?
3: Well, sure. You see, Blackie's a funny guy. He treats all the dames the same as he treats you. Nice and friendly like 1 minute, and then like a, you know, like an old pair of shoes the next.
0: Oh, Shorty, that's just not true.
3: No? Don't bet. Look, I know how he treats his dames. Blackie just gave you the same air he gives them all, Miss Wesley.
0: I see. Well, that's it then, huh?
3: Well, I sure wish it wasn't.
0: Thanks, Shorty, thanks. You needn't tell Blackie I was here. No, please do tell him. If there is anything behind all this that I ought to know, maybe he'll tell you.
3: Oh, certainly, I'll tell him.
0: No, better still, Shorty, I'll write him a note. Maybe that's the way. I'll use the telephone pad, is that all right?
3: Sure.
0: Oh, wait a minute. What's this address on the pad, 11 Bailey Street?
3: Oh, that's someplace that Blackie wrote down to go to this afternoon.
0: That's a strange part of town for Blackie, Bailey Street.
3: Well, he said he was going there on business. Look, Miss Wesley, I don't know what this is all about, only I kind of hope you ain't sore at him. Don't mind him, huh, Miss Wesley?
0: He needs somebody to mind him, Shorty, and right now I'm going to mind his business.
4: Hey, Leach, will you quit shuffling those cards so much? You're giving the King of Spades a shave. Let's play.
5: When I'm ready, I'm thinking.
4: What about?
5: What you ought to be thinking about, too, Bernie. Wasting our way into that vault downstairs. Cut.
4: We got to think about Blackie first. Is your cut deal him?
5: I'm thinking about Blackie.
4: Look, Leach, if he stands in the way of our little job, why don't we just knock him off?
5: Why don't we just go out and commit suicide? Same thing. It'll be much quicker. Much quicker.
4: Well, we gotta stop him somehow. He knows what we're up to.
5: Let's just be glad Blackie isn't chums with the cops, and we'd have more to worry about. You want that card?
4: No. Gee, if he only had a dame he was sweet on, we could grab her and Blackie'd hop on his head if we said the word.
5: That's very smart, Bernie. Only Blackie doesn't have any girl. I took that card. Jack of Diamonds.
4: Yeah, okay. He had a dame.
5: But he doesn't have one. Get that through your noggin. I knock with 8 points.
4: Hey, you're lucky enough to do this for a living. Yeah, you get 27.
5: You do.
4: Yeah. Hey, what's that?
5: Hold it. Come in.
1: Hello, boys.
5: Well, Austin Blackie.
1: I felt felt like slumming a little, so I thought I'd drop in and see how you boys are getting along.
5: Mighty white of you.
3: Let me lay one on this guy, Leach.
5: Sit down.
1: What's the matter, Bernie? Impatient to get at that bank vault downstairs?
3: Yeah.
1: What's stopping you?
5: Nothing. And we got you out of the way.
1: And just how are you going to get me out of the way?
5: We'll figure something.
1: Nothing that I can't figure first. Make one more move to crack open that vault, and I'll crack down on you.
5: Okay, okay. We know you're smart. How about cutting you in, Blackie?
1: No, thanks. I see you have the floorboards removed. Are you sure you're directly over the vault?
5: We didn't move into this rat trap in an apartment because we like Bailey Street.
1: Cold water flat with plenty of cold cash on the floor below. Well, I hope you don't die of old age before you get what you moved in for.
3: Hey, Leach, I'm going in the kitchen. This guy gets me
5: down. Go ahead.
1: Well, Leach, you give up?
5: No.
1: You might as well. Why don't you go home and be a nice boy?
5: I don't pretend to be a nice boy.
1: You know you don't dare break into that vault downstairs as long as I'm around?
5: Look, we got it all planned. Right there in that hole in the floor is where we're going down into the bank. We come through right on top of the vault. A little well-placed nitro. Bingo, we're in. You're in, too. You say so.
1: Not a very subtle way to open a vault.
5: Vaults don't care if we're obvious.
1: Leach, you're an amateur. You don't have any more
3: Hope that poke in the head killed him.
5: Bernie, what'd you do that for?
3: I just couldn't help it. I don't like anybody calling us names.
5: Knocking him out doesn't help us any.
3: I'm sorry, Leach. I just had a conker.
1: Oh.
3: Anyway, he's coming, too.
5: Wait. Hey, wait. I got an idea.
3: Yeah.
5: Yeah. Tie him up, quick.
3: What?
5: Tie him up. Get that rope in.
3: Yeah, sure. Let's.
5: Don't look so happy, Bernie. I'm not going to let you kill him.
3: What are we tying him up for, then?
5: I don't know why we didn't think of this before. The best place for Blackie while we knock off this bank is in jail.
3: How are we going to get him in jail?
5: Tie him up good and tight.
3: I get him so tight, if you pluck him, he'll twang. How's this going to get him in jail?
5: We're going to plant him when the cops can grab him. Go out and tell Joe to bring the car around back.
1: Hello, boys. Or am I supposed to say... Where am I?
3: Try to get out of those ropes, Blackie, and you'll cut yourself in the head.
1: Thanks for the warning, but maybe I'll like being twins.
5: Go tell Joe to bring the car around back.
3: Yeah, sure, Leach.
1: What's this going to be, a little joyride?
5: No, Blackie. We're going to a little candy store to buy a lollipop for an all-day sucker. And I do mean you. Turn left at the next traffic light. The candy store is down the Jefferson Pike about a mile.
1: Lovely day for an automobile ride, isn't it?
3: Shut up, Blackie. Hey, Leach, what are we going to do at the candy store when we get there?
5: This guy who owns the candy store is a belligerent gent. He doesn't take things lying down. You and I are going into a store. Stick him up. You're going to let him swing on you. You fall like he's knocked you out.
3: Yeah?
5: Then I'm going to let him have it with a blackjack.
3: What about Blackie here?
5: As soon as I've knocked out the man in the candy store, I'm calling the cops. You're going out to the car, slap Blackie with your blackjack, untie him, drag him into the store, knocked out, then we're going to beat it.
3: Oh, hey, Leach, you're great, I get it. When the cops get there, they'll find Blackie knocked out, and the storekeeper will say he knocked him out.
1: You boys are brilliant. Remind me not to light the whole setup, will you?
5: Shut up. Bernie, got a match?
3: Yeah, sure, somewhere.
1: Here, let me light your cigarette for you. Draw in.
5: Oh, thanks.
3: Hey, Leach, look, Blackie's out of the ropes.
5: Don't move, Blackie. I got a gun on you.
1: So I see.
3: How'd you get out of those ropes?
1: I'll write you a letter and tell you about it.
3: Yeah? Well, what kind of tricks do you know how to get away from guns? I've got one on you, too.
1: Well, that will take some thought, I'm afraid, but it can be done.
5: Better tap him with your blackjack again, Bernie. He talks too much.
3: With pleasure,
1: Lee. Hey, now, wait a minute. I don't mind if...
3: He sure passes out pretty, don't he, Leach?
5: Yeah, hit him again in a few minutes, and hit him once more before we dump him in the candy store. I don't want this guy to wake up again until he's in jail.
3: Oh, at least I got to hand it to you. Now, the cop sure made a rush call to that candy store when you phoned it and said, boss, that Blackie was in on a deal.
5: Yeah. So did you see? Inspector Faraday was there himself. It's only an hour since Blackie came to call on us.
3: How long do you think Faraday will keep Blackie in jail?
5: Well, from what I hear, Inspector Faraday would give Blackie a life sentence for breaking his shoelace. He'll keep him there long enough to suit us. Sam said he'd be up with our nitro this afternoon.
3: Oh, good. Girl, we'll be set to blast into the top of the vault tomorrow night then, huh?
5: Oh, easy.
3: Yeah. And I thought Blackie was going to be trouble.
5: Yeah.
3: Somebody at the door, Leach. Want me to go around the other door and see who it is?
5: No. What are you worrying about? It's Sam with the nitro. I'll let him in. Well, always on time, Sam. You're a good...
6: Hey, listen to Dave.
0: Hello, I'm Mary Wesley. Is Boston Blackie here?
6: No, Blackie...
5: Shut up, Bernie. Come in, Miss Wesley. What do you want with Blackie?
0: I just want to talk to him.
6: Hey, Lynch, this is the Dame Blackie said wasn't his
5: Shut
6: name.
5: Up, Bernie. Sit down, Miss Wesley.
0: No, thank you. I just came to see Blackie.
5: What about?
0: Why are you looking at me like that?
5: I just got an idea, that's all. Maybe you and Blackie haven't busted, like he said.
0: How do you know about that?
5: Because I think maybe the bust-up was phony, and for my benefit.
0: Well, I don't understand you at all.
5: Sit down, Miss Wesley.
0: No, thanks.
5: Sit down.
0: I'd rather not...
5: Let's sit down.
0: Yes, of course. As long as you insist.
5: That's better.
6: Hey, Leach, you thinking the same about this dame as I am?
5: Shut up.
6: Yeah, sure.
5: Miss Wesley, when did you last see Blackie?
0: Early this morning.
5: Where?
0: He came to my apartment.
5: What for?
0: To tell me that he didn't want to see me again.
5: Before that, when did you last see him?
0: 2 weeks ago. Why are you so interested?
5: It's my business.
0: I came here to see Blackie. If he isn't here, I'll go, if you don't mind.
5: But I do mind. Bernie?
6: Yeah.
5: Tired of the chair.
0: No,
5: hey, I have to take it loose.
6: Don't worry, Lisa. The same ain't for some Blackie.
0: You're hurting my... Don't worry.
6: Take that loose there.
5: Gagger.
6: Yeah. Yeah. Yeah,
5: well, this is perfect. Blackie said we couldn't crack that vault downstairs as long as he was around to stop us, and he was right. But now where's Blackie?
6: In jail.
5: And if he gets out of jail, we got his girlfriend. Now what can Blackie do to stop us?
6: Hey, maybe he can talk Faraday into letting him go.
5: Oh, I doubt that. Even if he does and then tries to stop us, we'll do what we told him 2 weeks ago. We'll deliver his girlfriend to him, slightly dead. We're glad to have you with us, Miss Wesley. We're very glad indeed.
2: Now, back to Boston Blackie. For some reason then unknown to Mary, Blackie has told her that their friendship is at an end. Trying to find the answer to Blackie's strange actions, Mary has fallen into the hands of two men planning to rob the Bailey Street Bank and is now being held prisoner in an apartment just above the bank vault. Blackie, at the same time, is being held at police headquarters for a robbery into which the bank thieves have framed him in order to get him out of the way. As we return to our story, it's the next morning, and Shorty, who has heard through the underworld grapevine that Blackie is in jail, comes to see his friend.
7: Hiya, Blackie. Good morning.
8: Shorty, how'd you find out Faraday was holding me?
7: I get his boss, and my friends talk a lot. I'd have been here last night if I'd known sooner.
8: If you've brought me a loaf of bread with a steel file inside it, I'll never speak to you again.
7: Nah, boss.
9: Yeah, I'll bring you some bad news, boss.
8: Then go over there to the desk and give it to Faraday.
9: Look, this is real bad news, boss. Two mugs in Bailey Street have got Miss Wesley.
8: Mary?
9: Yeah.
8: Well, how did they get hold of her, and why?
9: Oh, I don't know, Blackie. I guess it's all my fault. Miss Wesley came up to your apartment to talk to you and found the Bailey Street address you'd gone to. She went down there to see what you were up to.
8: Shorty, you shouldn't have let her do that. Now I'll have to get out of here. You wait around the corner for me. I won't be long.
9: Okay, boss.
8: Hey, Faraday. Faraday.
10: What do you want, Frankie?
8: You.
10: What's the matter, chum? You lonesome in there? Or do you want me to give you my keys?
8: What keys?
10: These in my coat pocket right here. This may be just a temporary cell in my office, but it's hard to get out of unless you have the keys.
8: Well, why didn't you take me straight to the city jail, Faraday? Do you enjoy having me around?
10: When you're behind bars.
8: Listen, I've got to get out of here, Faraday.
10: What are you going to use for keys?
8: Proof I didn't hold up that candy store.
10: If you were as tall as the story you're about to tell, you'd be a giant.
8: Listen, Faraday, that candy store proprietor said he knocked me out by hitting me on the jaw once.
10: Yeah, and you were still out when I got there.
8: Sure, but where was I hit? On the back of the head. And not once, but several times. And not with a fist, but a blackjack.
10: That's your story. What happened was, you got socked on the chin, hit your head on the floor.
8: Oh, I see how you account for the bumps on the head. I was a bouncing baby, and so when my head hit the floor in the candy store, I bounced.
10: Very funny, Blackie.
8: Faraday, listen to me, will you? I was framed into being picked up at that candy store, framed by Willie Leach and Bernie Bernard, who want me out of the way so they can rob the Bailey Street Bank sometime tonight.
10: Oh, those bad boys.
8: Okay. You won't do anything for my sake. Do it for Mary's. Leach and Bernard are holding her in Bailey Street right now.
10: What's the matter, Casanova? You jealous?
8: All right, Faraday. Be a sap if you want to. But for heaven's sake, tuck your handkerchief in your breast pocket. You're no dude.
10: Hey, hey, take your hands away from that handkerchief. Looks all right the way it is.
8: Okay, Flash, okay.
10: And don't be too unhappy in that detention cell, Blackie. I'm moving you uptown to the city jail as soon as the wagon has a minute to spare.
8: Thanks, pal.
10: And don't let me hear any more complaints from you about anything, as long as you're in jail.
8: That, Faraday, may not be as long as you think. Thanks for waiting for me, Shorty.
9: Gee, Blackie, you sure got out in a hurry. How'd you do it?
8: I pretended to fix Faraday's handkerchief and lifted the keys out of his pocket and slipped through his office and out the back way.
9: Look, I guess we better beat out of this neighborhood, huh, boss? But being this close to a jail when I don't have to, it makes me nervous.
8: All right, let's go.
9: Boss, look, I'm sure sorry I let Miss Wesley go see them two mugs in Bailey Street.
8: Well, you couldn't help it. That young lady has a mind of her own.
9: Well, what are we going to do? Them guys are holding her there, I bet.
8: You're betting on a favorite, Shorty. That's a cinch. Gene, I tried to stop her, too.
9: Well, they're doing just what they said they'd do. Hold Miss Wesley so you would play hands off while they cracked the Bailey Street Bank. What are we going to do, Blackie?
8: What do you think, Shorten?
9: Well, unless we want them to knock Miss Wesley on the head so hard it's fatal, I guess we stay away from them.
8: I think what we ought to do is to keep after those guys. They might kill Mary because she knows too much, even if we lay off.
9: Oh. Well, then what?
8: I don't know. I'm going down to Bailey Street and see those two.
9: Oh, wait a minute, boss. I don't think that's so smart.
8: I don't either. But it so happens that it's necessary. Now, here's what I want you to do. Hello, Leach.
11: Well, the bad penny, Boston Blackie. That door was locked. How'd you get out of jail? How did you get in here?
8: That's two more letters I owe you guys.
11: Let me slug him again, Leach. I don't think that'll be necessary. He got his girl.
8: I'd like to see Mary.
11: Oh, you want proof, do you? We don't kid about anything.
8: Where is she?
11: Open the door to the front room, Bernie.
4: Yeah, sure.
11: Don't worry, Blackie. We haven't heard her. That would spoil our plans for the present.
4: Yeah, there she is, tied to a chair, nice and tight, yeah.
8: Mary, don't worry, honey. I'll get you out of here. Everything's going to be all right. Look, Leach, I'll make a deal with you. Let Mary go, and I'll help you get into the vault.
11: Nah.
8: Leach, you're a fool. You're going to blow the vault with nitro. Nitro makes noise.
11: Oh, it does, really?
8: I'm telling you, you're a sap to use nitro when you can use me. Take me to any vault in the world, and I can open it with my fingers, and you know it.
11: Are you suggesting that you want to come in with us?
8: I'm not suggesting anything. Release Mary, and I'll open the safe for you.
11: Sit down, Blackie.
8: Now you're getting some sense.
4: Don't do it, Leach. He's up to some trick.
11: Maybe. Then again, maybe not.
8: Now you're brilliant, Leach. Let Mary go now, will you? I'll stay here until it's time to open the vault.
11: You'll stay here until then. Your girlfriend stays here, too.
8: But that's the condition of our deal. You have to let Mary go.
11: That's the condition I don't like. The girl stays where she is.
8: How long?
11: Until after you've opened the vault.
8: Then you'll let her go?
11: Maybe.
8: Maybe? What's that?
11: That's our guarantee that you'll open the safe for us at 8 o'clock tonight.
4: Hey, Leach, what kind of a vault is this, anyhow?
11: It's in two rooms, Bernie, just like the plan said. The safe is in the second room. We're only in the first room now. Come on, Blackie, I don't want this to take all night.
8: It won't, Leach. Don't worry.
11: Get us through that door into the second room and get to work on that safe.
8: I'd better close this outside door first.
11: What for?
8: Oh, just a superstition. I don't like to work with open doors behind me.
11: Close the door. Let's get going.
8: Don't be nervous, Leach. I go through doors that lock the way you go through doors that revolve.
11: How long is it going to take you to get through the door into the second room where the safe is?
8: No time at all. This is probably just a simple lock.
11: You, won't accidentally trip the burglar alarm, will you?
8: And bring the cops down on my own neck? Faraday still wants me, you know.
11: Yeah, all right. But no tricks.
4: I got a gun up there, any tricks.
8: Now, both of you boys keep quiet while I work on this door. Yeah, that does it.
11: I'm beginning to like you, Blackie.
8: How nice.
1: Yeah, the door's open.
6: Yeah, you better try it and see.
11: Shut up. If Blackie says it's open, it's open.
1: Thanks, Leach. There you are. Wide open. Now, I want to go the rest of the way alone.
11: Why?
6: Don't let him do it, Leach. It's a trick.
11: Why do you want to be alone, Blackie?
1: Two reasons. First, I'm superstitious about opening safes with somebody looking over my shoulder. Second, I'd rather you didn't know how it was done. Look, Leach, I haven't double-crossed you so far, have I?
11: No.
6: That's a good thing, too.
11: Shut up, Bernie.
1: How can I double-cross you from here on? There are no windows, no doors. You'll be between me and the outside. You both have guns. I haven't. I'd be a dope to try any tricks.
11: Yeah. Yeah, I guess you would.
1: Now, give me 5 minutes alone to open the safe, and then you can come in and get the money.
11: Okay, go ahead.
1: Thanks.
6: You're making a mistake, Leach.
11: You let me run this. Blackie can't double-cross us now. How you doing, Blackie?
1: All right. In fact, I'm doing fine.
11: Careful you don't trip that burglar alarm.
1: I'll be careful that I do, Leach.
11: What?
6: Hey, what's the idea?
1: Too bad, Leach. You can't get through that door. It's locked.
6: Let's get out of here, Leach.
1: But don't try it, either of you. Shorty is waiting outside with a Tommy gun.
6: I'll get you for this, Blackie.
1: There's still a locked door between us.
11: Come on, Bernie. We'll try the outside door. Probably lying about Shorty. I know how to work this latch.
6: Okay.
11: Head open it.
1: All right, you guys. Stand right where you are.
6: Hey, Shorty ain't here, but the cuts are.
12: Shorty is here. Leach, without no uniform.
1: Keep your gun on him, Shorty. Rollins, turn off that alarm.
13: Sure thing, Inspector.
1: Hey, Faraday, is that you?
14: Come on up, Blackie. Okay, Monahan, Rollins, take these two bums out of here.
13: All right.
14: Okay, Blackie, come up.
1: Hi, Faraday.
14: Hello, Blackie.
1: I don't know what brought you down here, Inspector, but I'm certainly glad something did.
14: You did, Blackie.
1: But I thought you didn't believe me when I said the bank was going to be robbed tonight.
14: I believed you, but I didn't want you to think so. I'm not as dumb as you think. I believed your story as soon as you told me you'd been hit on the head, not on the chin, the way the candy store proprietor said.
1: Faraday, you're getting positively brilliant.
14: You mean you're just waking up to the fact that I'm smarter than you are?
1: Yes, Faraday, but when I wake up, I stop dreaming.
12: Hey, boss.
1: Yes, Shorty?
12: Can I put down this Tommy gun now, huh? Makes me nervous.
1: Think how nervous it makes me. You're in back of it. Will you sit still, Mary? Or do I have to tie you to that chair?
0: Mm-mm. But, I'm still nervous about last night.
1: You needn't be. It's all over.
0: You know, I was so scared when I heard you coming up those stairs. I thought it was Leach coming up to kill me. I was, more afraid only once in my life.
1: When?
0: When you came to my apartment and told me you never wanted to see me again.
1: Do you understand now why I did that?
0: Mm-mm. Not completely.
1: Well, Leach and Bernard heard that you and I were good friends. They figured the only way to keep me away from them while they robbed the Bailey Street Bank was to hold you.
0: Oh, I see.
1: So I told them you didn't mean a thing to me. To go ahead and do whatever they wanted to, will you? I didn't care.
0: Well, I like that.
1: It worked, honey. Until you came looking for me and they realized I'd lied to them.
0: Did you lie to them, Blackie? About me?
1: What do you think?
0: Well, you could tell me.
1: We're right back where we started.
0: Goody, and where's that?
1: Good friends.
0: Oh.
1: With our troubles over and no more troubles in sight.
0: Oh, Blackie, if you only hadn't said that.
1: Said what?
0: No more troubles in sight.
1: But there isn't any trouble in sight.
0: I know it, but you'll go looking for it.
1: Any objections?
0: Definitely. But, where shall we look?

0: If you're paying this kind of money for a car, you'd want it to have a touch of style, legroom, four doors, and all that. And if this is what you had in mind, you don't even have to pay that kind of money for the new Skoda Super Estelle.
1: Skoda's new Super Estelle puts the man in the street
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1: on the road.
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1: Los Angeles Police calling all cars, attention all cars, broadcast 130. Be on the lookout for Andrew Holman, described as an American, 5 feet 8 inches, 135 pounds, 35 years old, wearing a brown chinchilla coat. This man shot and killed Detective Paul Lee of the fugitive detail this evening. That's all. Rolls.

At the close of tonight's broadcast, we have three very important guests we wish to introduce. Don't miss this special feature on tonight's program. These true crime dramatizations are created and sponsored by Rio Grande because this company is in such close touch with police work in the many leading cities and counties of the West that specify Rio Grande cracked gasoline exclusively to power their police and emergency cars. And the drivers of these police cars are such boosters for this gasoline that Rio Grande is proud to tell the public through this program of the heroic deeds of the police officers who use Rio Grande cracked gasoline daily to meet emergencies. Cruising slowly along, hour after hour, these police cars suddenly get a radio call for help. Down goes the throttle. The engine roars into action. Rio Grande cracked gasoline meets the emergency with instantaneous power. Precious seconds are saved as Rio Grande cracked develops top speed without the sluggishness or delay characteristic of uncracked gasoline. No wonder thousands of police drivers and the drivers of fire engines, ambulances, and motorcycles are so enthusiastic about Rio Grande cracked. No wonder this gasoline powers more emergency equipment everywhere it is sold than any other brand. The most convincing proof of the efficiency of Rio Grande cracked gasoline is its use year after year for the most difficult job any gasoline has ever had. In your car, too, Rio Grande cracked will produce the same sensational speed, power, and acceleration that makes other users of Rio Grande cracked gasoline boast about their police car performance. Now it is our pleasure to present Captain Burt Wallace.

0: Now it is our pleasure to present Captain Burt Wallace, head of the Homicide Squad of the Los Angeles Police Department. Captain Wallace.
1: Good evening, friends. How much money would you want to risk your lives day in and day out? How much would you demand to take a job where you knew that any moment your career might be permanently ended by a bullet? Would you want $100 a week to take such a risk? Or do you value your life at a higher rate, say $500 or $1,000? Whatever your valuation is, I feel sure you would expect more for such a risk than your police officers receive. And your police officer, every moment he is on duty, is taking this risk that the peace of your community may not be violated. This statement is no idle romancing. There isn't a police officer on the force who has not had a brother officer and close friend taken from him by the bullet of a lawbreaker. No one realizes more than the police officer the real meaning of that much-used phrase, the war against crime. It is a real war to these men who may at any moment sacrifice their lives. It is a fight to the finish. As you may realize after hearing the details of the Holman case, which started with a routine police matter and ended with three tombstones in the cemetery.

0: It is a few days before Christmas in 1932 when Detective Paul T. Lee and H.C. Lindley of the Fugitive Detail of the Los Angeles Police Department are called into the office of their captain.
1: Come in, boys. Come in. Have a seat.
2: What's up, Cap?
3: I've got a request from the sheriff of Marin County, Paul. He wants us to pick up a fellow of the name of Abe Schiller.
4: Yeah? What's he want him for?
3: Forgery. Here's the warrant for his arrest, and here's his mug and description.
4: Hmm. Got quite a record, hasn't he?
3: Yeah.
4: Got any tips on where we might find him, Captain?
3: Yes, Lindley. According to the sheriff's information, he's pretty thick with a girl by the name of Flo Barnes. She's got a little spot out on Wilshire near Whitmer. I've jotted the address down here, and I'd suggest you go out and talk to her first.
4: Okay, Cap. We'll get on it right away.
5: Here's the apartment, Paul. Name's on the door.
4: Push the buzzer.
5: Okay.
6: Come back later. I'm busy.
4: So are we. Come on, open up.
6: Who is it?
5: I imagine you got a pretty good idea. Better open up the door now like a nice girl.
6: Oh, all right.
7: Oh, I thought it sounded like bulls. What's the beef?
5: Nothing for you to worry about. We're looking for Abe Schiller.
7: Abe Schiller? I don't know no Abe Schiller.
4: My partner said we weren't going to worry you, and that's so if you're on the up and up with us.
7: Well, sure, I'm willing
4: to. All right. Where's Abe Schiller?
7: I don't know. On the level, I don't.
5: Expecting him?
7: Well, I never know when he's going to drop around. Maybe he will, and maybe he won't.
4: I think we'll just drop in and wait for him.
7: Oh, you can't do that. You see, I'm not...
5: Well, you don't have to dress for us. We're not company. Besides, that kimono is becoming to you, Flo.
7: Hmm.
4: Aren't you going to ask us to sit down?
7: Okay, have a seat.
5: Yeah, it's a pleasure.
4: What is that noise?
5: Somebody in the other room.
4: What's the idea, Flo? A double cross?
8: Come out of there, you. With your hands in the air.
9: Yes, sir. I'm coming.
4: Who is this guy, Flo?
7: A friend of mine.
5: What's his name?
7: I don't know.
5: What's your name, buddy?
9: Eddie. Eddie Tremont.
4: What are you doing here?
9: Well, just visiting.
5: Where do you work?
9: Down on 7th Street, at a gas station.
5: Well, you better get out of here and beat it back to the gas station. This ain't a very healthy place for punks.
9: Yes, sir.
7: You got a nerve.
4: You ought to be ashamed of yourself, Flo, entertaining kids like this.
7: And you ought to be ashamed scaring them half to death.
9: I'm sorry, Flo.
7: Sorry for what?
9: Well, you know.
7: Beat up before these two flatties run you in for a vag.
9: Okay, goodbye.
7: Goodbye, kid. See you down on 7th Street someday.
5: Now, look here, Flo. Ain't no sense in getting tough. We might as well be friends.
7: What for?
4: Why not? You can make it tough for us, and maybe someday we'll make it tough for you. Or you can make friends with us, and you won't be sorry.
7: Well...
5: What do you know about Abe Schiller?
7: Nothing much.
4: How long have you known him?
7: Oh, off and on for a couple of years.
5: What's he do for a living?
7: I never asked him. Why, what do you got on him?
5: Forgery.
7: That's possible. I'll go.
4: Oh, no, you won't. You stay right where you're at. I'll answer the door. Who are you looking for?
10: What's it to you? Who are you?
4: Police officer.
10: Oh, a police officer, eh?
4: Hey, come back here.
7: Look out, officer. He's got a gun.
5: You hurt bad?
11: Pretty bad, partner. I guess I'm

0: block away, at the corner of 7th and Whitmer, William Swan is halted by a red signal light when a man jumps onto the running board of his car. Swan looks up into the blue steel mouth of an automatic.
1: Button up your lip, buddy. You sing and I'll blow daylight through you.
2: No, well, what do you want?
1: You know, you're helping me to a getaway, see? Just drive what I tell you.
2: Yeah, but listen, I got a date. My girl's waiting for me.
1: Yeah? Well, there's a rope waiting for me if I don't get out of this beef. There's the bell. Well, what are you waiting for?
2: But I
1: ain't kidding, buddy. Now get going. All right, turn. Turn left to the 7th, and then get over to Bixel to wait. And act natural, you mug.
3: So that's the way it happened, Captain. Paul died on the way to Georgia Street.
4: Paul was one of my best friends, and it had to be me that sent him to his death.
3: You can't look at it that way, Captain. It's all part of our business.
4: Yes, I know. But I never can get used to it, seeing fine men like Paul Lee go out of the picture at the hands of some dirty rat.
3: This dirty rat will pay up pretty quick.
4: Get a pretty good description of him?
3: Better than that. I got an identification from the girl, Flo.
4: You did?
3: Yeah. She says she knows the guy. I brought her in to show her the mug book and get a positive identification. She's outside. You want to talk to her?
4: Yeah. Bring her in.
3: Come on in, Flo. Captain, this is Flo Barnes.
4: Glad to meet you, Miss Barnes. Won't you be seated?
5: Thanks.
4: You were a witness to the murder of Detective Lee?
5: Yeah, but I didn't have anything to do with it, Captain. I swear I didn't.
4: Now, let me assure you that you are not under suspicion of any sort. But we would appreciate your assistance.
5: I've always kept out of jams. I don't like this one.
4: No, we don't either. But it's our job to find the man who murdered Paul Lee. Not that arresting him will return Paul to his family, but because that murderer is a threat to society as long as he remains at liberty.
5: You realize that I may be putting myself on the spot if I help you.
4: Yes, and we'll give you every protection you need. Who shot Lee?
5: Well, with Andy Holman.
4: Where does he live?
5: I don't know. Really, I don't.
4: Is he a friend of yours?
5: Well, he drops in to see me every now and then. He's an ex-con.
3: Here's the mug book, Flo.
5: Oh.
3: Recognize his picture?
5: Yeah, that's him, all right.
3: I'd say so, too.
4: Andy Holman, eh? San Quentin, number 31926. Sent up for first-degree robbery. Parole June 1st. He's only been out 6 months.
6: Beg pardon, Captain.
4: Yes, Mac.
6: There's a man out here who was sent over from Central. Got a report to make that may connect up with the shooting.
4: Send him in.
6: Yes, sir.
7: You come in, please?
2: Are you the captain?
4: Yes, what is it?
2: Well, the guy just held me up and made me drive him halfway across town with this gun in my ribs.
4: Where did this happen?
2: Well, I was waiting for a green light at the corner of 7th and Whitmer Street.
3: 7th and Miller?
2: Yeah.
3: That's just a couple of blocks from Flo's apartment, Skipper.
4: What did this fellow say?
2: He told me to keep quiet and drive him where he wanted to go.
4: Did you?
2: Did I? With that automatic of his tickling me? You bet your life I did.
4: Where did you take him?
2: Well, he got out at the corner of 8th and Hill.
4: And what did he look like?
2: Well, he was about medium height and he wore a brown chinchilla coat.
3: Did he look anything like this picture?
2: Well, yeah, that's him.
4: Are you sure?
2: Positive.
4: Get me the complaint board. Hello. Put out an all cars broadcast to pick up Andrew Holman, described as American. 5'8", 130 pounds, 35 years, slender build.
0: But with every Los Angeles police officer alertly watching for the murder of Detective Lee, and with every California city and county promising cooperation in the manhunt, Andy Holman cleverly continues to elude capture. A month later, he is still at liberty, planning another crime in an East Side speakeasy with his two confederates, Sterling McLean Smith and Tommy Bender, and Tommy's girl, Stella.
1: Hey, boys, this'll be a cinch. A little branch bank out in the valley and not a bull for a mile.
8: How much do you think it's good for, Andy?
1: Well, you ought to be 20 grand in that place, Tommy. You're going to have a swell time helping Tommy spend $6,000 or $7,000, ain't you, Stella?
9: Yeah.
1: You don't sound very interested.
9: Oh, sure, I'm interested in keeping Tommy out of trouble.
1: He can't get into no trouble on this job. It's a pushover.
8: Don't you worry about me, baby. I'll be all right. All you got to worry about is how you'll spend the dough.
1: Hey, listen, Stella. I know how to pick him, see? And when I met Tommy up at Quinton, I sized him up for a smart kid. The only reason he took that rep was because he made a mistake. But he learned lots of lessons in stir. Didn't you, Tommy?
8: You bet.
9: Seems to me he didn't learn the most important lesson.
8: Yeah? What's that?
9: That you can't win against the bulls.
10: Yeah, nuts. What's a dame know about this record? Dames oughtn't to have any opinions. Dames ought to be left at home.
8: All right, Mac, lay off Stella.
10: Yeah, I just made a general statement. Seems to me you guys are wasting a lot of time shooting up your face. When do we pull this job, Andy?
1: Tomorrow morning about 11:30. The bank's pretty empty then. You'll handle the car, Mac. And Tommy and me will knock the joint over.
10: Don't you think I ought to go in with you?
1: No, I want to give Tommy a little first-hand experience. I've got a lot of confidence in him.
8: Gee, thanks, Andy.
9: Tommy, if you don't mind, I'd like you to take me home. I've got a headache.
8: Oh, sure, honey. I'd be glad to, only... Well, we got to plan this thing. And...
9: Of course, if you don't want to leave, I can take a cab.
8: Oh, no, it ain't that, baby, but don't you see...
1: Go on, Tommy, take her home. Take her home. And be over at my spot tomorrow morning at 9 o'clock. I'll tell you what to do then.
8: Okay, Andy. Come on, Stella. I'll see you in the morning, boys.
1: Okay, kid.
10: So long, kid.
9: Tommy, you mustn't go out with them tomorrow.
8: Yeah, but I gotta, baby. I'm in this thing with them.
9: But you don't have to be. Well, you're only out of prison 2 months, and you're starting in again. You know what they do when you break your parole?
8: They're never gonna know anything about it. With that dough, you and I can go off to China or someplace and be set for the rest of our lives.
9: I'll never touch a cent of that money, Tommy.
8: What?
9: I mean it. If you go out on that job with them tomorrow, I'm through with you. Can't you see what you're running into? Even if it wasn't wrong, you can't trust that Andy Holman. He'd double-cross his own mother.
8: Now, listen, Stella, you don't know Andy. He's a swell guy. Why, he did more for me up in Quentin than anybody. He made it easy for me. He was a big shot up there. I owe him plenty.
9: So your idea of paying him back is to hold up banks with him?
8: Oh, look, Stella, I'm lucky that he wants me to work with him. There's plenty of other guys that jump at the chance. I'm a lucky guy, I tell you.
9: You're an ungarnished fool, Tommy. And if you go out with Andy tomorrow, you've seen me for the last time.
1: All right, folks, we're leaving now. And if you know what's good for you, you'll knock that out of Pete for 5 minutes. How about it, Tommy?
8: Here's the dough. I put everything I can move into this poke.
1: Good. Give it to me. Now you cover me while I get into that car.
8: Okay, I'll stay right here. You call me.
10: You're all set, Andy.
1: Set.
10: And listen, here comes the cops.
1: Step on it then, kid.
10: What about the kid?
1: The devil with him. We've got ourselves to think about.
8: Hey, Andy, wait a minute. Wait for me, Andy. You can't leave me here. The bulls are coming. Andy!
4: All right, young fella. Drop that gun and throw up your hands. Come along with me, Bender.
8: Oh, for what, turnkey? They're not going to question me again, are they?
4: Nope, you got a visitor.
8: Yeah? Who is it?
4: I don't know. Come on. In this office here.
8: Stella.
9: Oh, Tommy, darling. Oh,
8: but you said you'd never see me again if I went on that job.
9: I know it, but you idiot. Oh, I guess I'd forgive anything you did.
8: Oh, gosh. You don't know what it means to know I have at least one friend in the world.
9: Come on, sit down at this desk here. Tell me all about it. You look worn out. Have they been hard on you?
8: Well, they haven't let me get much sleep. Trying to find out who was on the job with me.
9: Why don't you tell them?
8: Not me. I'm no squealer.
9: Oh, Tommy, you're such a fool. What is
8: it? Shut up, Stella!
9: Why, Tommy, what's the matter with you, shouting like that? And what are you drumming on the table for?
8: You see that lamp?
9: Yes. Yeah.
8: Well, there might be a dictaphone in it. This drumming will cover our conversation.
9: Why don't you tell them who was with you, honey? They'll make it easier for you.
8: I'm not a squealer, Stella.
9: But can't you see that Andy double-crossed you? He drove away from that bank out there and let you take the rap.
8: Well, he couldn't help it. The cops were coming.
9: He deliberately threw you to them to make his own getaway. I told you that guy wasn't on the level.
8: Well, even if what you say is the truth, I ain't going to squawk. I took my chances and I lost and, well, that's that.
9: You know they'll throw away the key on you when you go up this time.
8: Well, that's just too bad. But I ain't going to get out of this at Andy's expense.
9: I'm going to get you out, and I don't care who pays the bill. I don't know why I should break my heart over a fool like you, but I can't help myself.
8: Oh, no, Stella, look, it's better this way. I'll ride the beef, and then when I get out, I'll go straight for shore. Then we can start all over again.
9: What? You expect me to wait 10 years for you? You think I can stand that? I want you right now, and I'm going to get you. So that's the real lowdown on that job, Captain. Tommy wasn't a bad kid. He's just the fall guy. The men you want are Andy Holman and Stuart McLean Smith.
4: We're not half as interested in Holman for this bank job as we are on a little murder rap.
9: A murder?
4: Yeah. We've been looking for him for 2 months. He shot a police officer in cold blood just before Christmas.
9: I'm not surprised. He's capable of anything.
4: Would you be willing to help us?
9: I'll do anything to see that rat where he belongs. But if I do, will you spring Tommy?
4: I can't make you any promises. But I believe that the extenuating circumstances you've indicated will influence the jury when you testify at his trial. Furthermore, I can assure you that the reward on Holman's head will go to you if you turn him in.
9: Even if I didn't get a cent of that reward, even if Tommy has to go up, I'm not going to stop until I've turned Andy Holman over to you.
0: But Stella, with her underworld contacts, is scarcely more successful than the police has been in their search for the murderer. 2 weeks go by while the avenging girl spends every waking hour seeking Holman, inquiring for him, visiting the places she knows he frequents. And then, as she enters a coffee joint on Main Street one night, she sees Holman and Smith seated in the back booth. Striving to appear casual, she approaches them.
9: Hello, boys.
1: Oh, hello, Stella.
10: Hey, Stella.
9: Mind if I sit down?
1: No, help yourself.
9: Well, where have you boys been keeping yourselves?
1: Laying low.
9: Uh-huh, that's what I thought.
1: Sort of tough on Tommy, eh, Stella?
9: Yeah, wasn't it?
1: Just a bad break, that's all. We couldn't wait for them with the bulls on our tail.
9: Yeah, I understand.
1: We've been afraid they'd give him the works down at the jail and he'd sing.
9: Not Tommy. You ought to know that. He's loyal.
10: Loyalty's got nothing to do with it when the bulls start working out on you.
9: Tommy can take it. It's tough on me, of course. I don't know what I'm going to do for the next 10 or 15 years while he's up there.
1: You know, I never could figure you and him out, Stella.
9: What do you mean?
1: Well, he's a good enough kid, but he's still a kid. And you, well, you've got lots of savvy. You could have done a lot better than him.
9: Yeah? Looks like I'll have to start looking around now that he's out of the way.
1: Well, you wouldn't have to look far.
9: What do you mean?
1: No farther than across the table.
9: Who, Mac?
10: Huh? Hey, leave me out.
1: No, not Mac. He don't exactly waste no love on women. I mean me. I had a yen for you for a long time, Stella. And now that Tommy's out of it, I don't mind telling you so.
9: Gee, Andy, I didn't have any idea.
1: Well, what do you think about it?
9: Well, I think it'll be okay. He fell for it like a ton of bricks, Captain. That big chump thinks I'm going to move in with him tomorrow.
4: That's splendid, Stella.
9: Now, here's the address. Apartment 301 at 598 South Normandy. He's going to be out tomorrow chasing a bank job, and he's expecting to meet me at the apartment at 5:30.
4: Good. We'll have a squad of men out there by 3 o'clock.
0: The next afternoon, a squad composed of detectives Homer Spencer, Ralph Davis, Harvey Birch, Cliff Gillen, and Miles Ledbetter drive up to the Normandy Avenue address. Parking their sneak cars around the corner, they approach the apartment house.
11: Spencer, Davis, you hide in that garage across the street.
12: Okay, Ledbetter.
11: Birch and Magnus cover the rear of the place.
13: Right.
11: And Gillen, you come inside with me. Now get this, boys. We don't want any shooting if we can help it. But we do want Holman. If we can't take him alive, we'll take him dead. There's just one thing for you to remember. And that's what this guy did to Paul Lee.
13: Yeah, we aren't likely to forget.
11: Okay, boys, take your positions. And you men on the outside, let him get in the building. We'll try to arrest him in there. You've got to be sure that he doesn't make a getaway. Come on, Gillen. Yeah. Better tip off the landlady that there may be some shooting.
13: Here's her apartment.
14: Yeah?
11: We're police officers, ma'am.
14: Yeah?
11: We're looking for the man who lives in 301.
14: You mean Mr. Holman?
11: Yes.
14: Well, I don't think he's in.
11: I know he isn't.
14: What are you after him for?
11: Murder.
14: Murder? A murderer in my house?
11: Not so loud, ma'am, please. Now, we've got the place surrounded, and we're going to arrest him when he comes in. There may be some shooting, so I'd advise you to stay in your apartment this afternoon.
14: But you can't do that. Shooting in my house,
11: I assure you that we don't want to, if it can be avoided. But if it's necessary, then the safest place for you is right inside your apartment. Oh, now there's one more thing. Will you give me the pass key to his apartment, please? We want to search it thoroughly before he gets back.
14: Well, all right. Here it is.
11: That's fine. Thank you very much. You've nothing to fear as long as you don't go out of your apartment.
14: Oh, don't worry. I won't.
11: Come on, Gillen. Let's give this place the once over.
13: Is there any chance of that Stella dame's giving us a runaround?
11: Sure, there's always a chance of that. But I got a hunch she's on the level. He's sure got it in for Holman.
13: And here's the apartment. Let's see if that pass key works.
11: Here you are. Looks like they just moved in. Bags aren't unpacked yet.
15: This one's plenty heavy.
11: Open it up.
15: It's locked.
11: Yeah, we'll fix that quick enough. There.
15: For the love of Mike.
11: A shotgun and a half dozen pineapples.
15: And look at these boxes of 32 shells. regular arsenal.
11: We just moved this across the hall to that empty apartment the painters have been working in.
15: Mm-hmm.
11: That looks like a good place to stake out to me. We can leave the door open the way it is, and then we can have an unobstructed view of them as they come up the hall.
15: Okay.
0: Ledbetter and Gillen take up their post in the vacant apartment, while the other four officers have secreted themselves in the front and back of the building. A tense 2 hours pass while the officers scan each passing car, while the landlady, in an agony of suspense, paces her apartment, while Ledbetter and Gillen stiffen at the slightest noise. Then, a few minutes before 5:30, a car drives up to the apartment house and Holman and Smith get out. At that moment, a friend of the landlady's telephones her. As the two gunmen mount the front steps of the apartment, Spencer and Davis across the street grasp their drawn guns tightly. Holman and Smith are arguing as they enter the building.
10: I tell you, Andy, all you're going to get is grief if you tie up with that Stella Twist. Dame's is dynamite.
1: Ah, you worry too much, Mike.
14: Yes.
1: He's a good kid.
14: No policeman.
1: Hey, listen.
14: I'm that frightened. I don't know what to do.
1: Did you hear that?
10: Yeah. Let's lamb out of here.
1: Okay.
12: Up with your hands, both of you.
1: Get him up,
12: both
1: Smith.
12: Both of
1: you.
11: Ah, you got Holman. He's over there on the sidewalk, but where's the other guy?
6: He ran between those parked cars.
12: Yeah, here he is over here,
11: man. Hmm. Stretched down on the running board, dead. Well, boys, I guess this tallies up for Paul Lee's murder.

0: well-aimed bullets of the officers saved the people the expense of a trial. Stella received the reward which offered for the murderer, and Abe Schiller, the unwitting cause of Detective Lee's death, was subsequently arrested in Santa Barbara and admitted his guilt of the charge of forgery made against him by the Marin County authorities. At this time, I want to thank the many citizens who send information into the police department to help the law enforcement agencies run down criminals. Tonight, I have with me three young men whose names were in the headlines today for their fine work. Did you read how three junior detectives found the hidden loot of many burglaries on a garage roof? They reported their discovery to the police, and as a result, we have just captured the phantom bandit, suspected of many recent burglaries. Mr. Lindsley will introduce you the three members of the Rio Grande's Junior Police Department.
1: Thank you, Captain Wallace. Ladies and gentlemen, I will introduce first Winston Moore, captain of his own squad of junior detectives. Captain Moore, how old are you?
2: 11 years.
1: You directed the search for the phantom burglar, didn't you?
2: Yes, but Charles O'Hara here worked right with me.
1: Well, we'll call you Lieutenant Charles O'Hara.
2: Thanks, but give the credit to my brother, Bob O'Hara. He really found the stolen goods.
1: Congratulations, Bob. How did you do it?
3: I climbed on top of a garage and found where the burglars hid them.
1: Well, that was mighty good work. And in behalf of the police department, I thank you for your help. And in behalf of the Rio Grande Junior Police Department, I hereby present each of you with a new badge. You are all promoted to captaincies in the Rio Grande Junior Police Department.
4: Gee, thanks.
1: The Rio Grande Oil Company has also asked me to give each of you a complete junior detective outfit. Here for each of you is a Sam Brown uniform belt, a G-Man gun, a detective microscope, a fingerprint outfit, a police whistle and siren, and a lot of other articles you'll need in your junior police work. We want all the hundreds of thousands of boys and girls who now belong to the Rio Grande Junior Police Department to have this complete detective outfit, too. 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

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By perfecting the processes of extracting petroleum jelly and useless wax, Sinclair developed the first of the faster-flowing oils that provide instantaneous lubrication when you start your engine. 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

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A cancellation broadcast 130 regarding the murder of Officer Lee. 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Rosenquist.

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2: Broadway's my beat, from Times Square to Columbus Circle, the gaudiest, the most violent, the lonesomest mile in the world.
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2: The time of September was too swift. It whirls now in pools of chill twilight, scans the river for the waters where it will die. And autumn has a good hold on Broadway. And the street gives in, stops fighting it, opens a closet to the top coat and the credit plan dyed fur. And blow the dust away, and here's what is left of the hoarded summer laughter. 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Useless now. So call up someone, make a joke about it. It's autumn on Broadway, and the fashion has changed. Because night is colder, night is longer. And on a side street, the autumn violence. The dead man, the murdered man, sprawled against a litter of jewels and watches. And the patter is glint and quick tick of time. And scarlet tracery is scrubbed wood of floor. A jewelry shop on West 46th. Time, 11:30 p.m. And Detective Muggerman there and me.
4: Made it uptown real fast, Danny.
2: Robbery?
4: It looks to me like robbery. Can't really tell in all this mess. Showcase is knocked over, all that stuff, jewelry left on the floor. One thing, though.
2: What?
4: Whatever it was, he put up a fight. Look what it got him.
2: You know who he is?
4: That business license on the wall there made out to a Paul Tracy. Stuff I found in his wallet made out to Paul Tracy. There's something else on the wall I want to show you, Danny. Come here.
2: Bullet hole.
4: I already dug out the bullet. Makes one less for Dr. Sinsky.
2: Who called it in?
4: Passerby heard shots, looked through the window, couldn't see anything, called a cop. Business must have been good for Mr. Paul Tracy.
2: You doped it out, huh?
4: Easy. A man in a shop this late at night, business must be good. Customers in a rush for things, strive to please. Look what it got him.
2: I know, you told me.
4: Sometimes, not often anymore, sometimes it shakes me that way. And there's something else I found, Danny, his inventory book. I'll have the boys check all this stuff against what's in the inventory, and then we'll know if the motor was robbery. Look.
2: I'll get it. Hello? Hello?
5: Who is this? I want to talk to Mr. Tracy.
2: Oh, who's calling, please?
5: Tell him Ellen. Tell him his daughter, Ellen Tracy. Tell him it's late and I've kept supper for him. Oh, tell him I just want to talk to
2: him. Where do you live, Miss Tracy?
5: What's it to you? You just tell my father.
2: It's the police, Miss Tracy. Where do you live?
5: Why, police, something happened. Listen, where's my father? Let me talk to him, you.
2: I'll tell you about it when I get there, Miss Tracy. Where do you live?
5: 1827 East 36. You bring Papa with you, you hear? If he's in trouble, I want to know from his own lips.
2: I'll be there right away, Miss Tracy. That was his daughter, Muggerman. She was angry because she kept supper for him. Because he was late.
4: Explain it to her, Danny. Tell her it won't happen again.
6: Dead? My father? Tell me. Tell me again what you just said about my father.
2: Listen,
6: he's not dead. I'm not going to believe it. You can stand there and tell me whatever you want. I don't care what you have to say. I'm not going to believe that my father is dead.
2: He was shot, Miss Tracy. The way it looks, robbers.
6: Yes.
2: Why do you say that?
6: I told him. I told him. How many times did I tell him, don't work late, Papa? You're crazy to work late. A little shop on a side street all by yourself. And now it's happened. Robbers. Thieves and robbers, and my father is dead.
2: What do you do, Miss Tracy?
6: What?
2: Do you work, have a job?
6: Yes.
2: Well, that's what I want to know. What do you do?
6: I take care of my father. He's a baby. I had a job.
2: You took care of him, that's all you did?
6: All I did? Listen,
2: I'm
6: you...
2: I'm sorry, I didn't mean it that way.
6: All I did. The child, a 43-year-old baby, my father... Wash for him and darn and wait on him and cook.
2: Now he's dead. Now you don't have to do that anymore.
6: I didn't mean that.
2: What do you mean?
6: Oh, it's my fault, all of it. You know why he worked so hard, so long? To make a good home for me, for his daughter, his child. He used to say the greatest pleasure in the whole world was to make a nice home for his child. So I could bring my friends here, and it would be a pleasure.
7: Did you bring friends, I mean?
6: I didn't have time. It was too much to do, to keep everything neat and sharp and worry about him. And now he's dead. I don't know what to do.
2: And in the autumn house, the new sound. The restless walk of a woman, the back of her hand to her mouth. The aimless, unheeding walk on the edge of anguish. And then the brief stillnesses as she stopped at the things that were her father's. The robe folded neatly on the back of a chair, waiting. On a desk, the photograph of a woman, tinted, faded, features blurred.
6: She's dead, Mama. Like you. Now maybe you'll be happy together.
2: A pipe, a can of tobacco laid out for her father's returning. Other things. She looked at them, stared, not touching them. Walked again the restless circle. And leave them. And for a while drift with ebbing night to crowd, to lighted places, to quiet streets. Then to the room and sleep. And in the morning, it's still with you. The murder of Paul Tracy, jeweler. And at your side being a big help, Sergeant Gino Tartaglia. Or as he put it...
8: You agree with the verdict, Danny?
2: What verdict, Gino?
8: That I am a good man to have around in a pinch. You agree?
2: You took a poll and that was...
8: So far, I have canvassed only Mrs. Tartaglia.
2: Mm-hmm.
8: Last night, I put the question to her. I said... What kind of a man am I, Mrs. Tartaglia? She thought about it a while, then she came up with, you are a good man to have around in a pinch, Mr. T. It was a subject for discussion in the Tartaglia household all through breakfast this morning, I can tell you.
2: Oh, sure it was. Is there anything else you want my opinion on, Gino?
8: I am so inclined, but who's got time? We must go work.
2: Anything you say.
8: That inventory Detective Muggerman found in the shop where the jeweler Paul Tracy was murdered.
2: What about it?
8: Give me a word edgewise, Danny. I'll give you what's about it. The list has been checked against the articles of jewelry, etc., found on said premises at the time of the murder. And these items that are here underlined are missing. No record of sale or other legal-type transaction. Just missing. The consensus of the boys is they were stolen.
2: And the motive for the killing was robbery.
8: Such is the consensus. However, Danny, I have a quick thought on the subject.
2: Just put up the list. Full descriptions on the teletype, Gino, and to all the usual sources, pawn shops...
8: You need to prompt me, Danny? Goes without saying. I've already done that. Hey, you. One does not just barge in when the lieutenant is in conference. One knocks for permission.
2: It's all right, Gino. You can go now.
8: Goes without saying, Lieutenant. Remember that, mister. Next time, one knocks.
2: You wanted to see me?
9: They sent me to you. I am Charles Gower. I have a daughter, Mary. She's been missing from home for 3 weeks now. They sent me to you.
2: Well, there must be some mistake, Mr. Gower. You may have misunderstood. This is a homicide.
9: I understood quite well. There's death in it now. I told them that downstairs, and they said I should talk to you. Do you care to hear about it?
2: Yes, I do.
9: That jeweler, that man, Paul Tracy, I read of his murder in the papers this morning.
2: What about him?
9: This about him. My daughter, Mary, she was in love with him, an older man, a man with a grown child of his own. Mary said she loved him, made me listen to things about him. And I hated her for that.
2: And your daughter has been missing now for...
9: From the day I told her to stay away from that man, not to waste her youth, her intelligence on him, not to throw away her life. I love my child, Mr. Clover. I want her back. I'll try to grieve with her over a man she thought she loved. He's dead now. He won't need her. And she'll come back. Mr. Clover.
2: What?
9: I don't know. I don't...
2: And then there was nothing to say to each other. Space between us and silence, composed of a man's loneliness and mute pleading and heartbreak. It held for an instant, and he broke it. His lips moved as if trying to shape a smile, trying to give notice that he would do what the world expected of him, be brave, be a man. But he was a father with a lost daughter, so he just turned and walked out of my office. Wait, then. Sit in a chair. Turn it and look out the window. Make wordless appraisals of what was on the streets, what things, people, circumstance, which conspired with time to make a man be murdered in his shop, and a girl missing. What things. And it's interrupted.
8: A real fast one, Danny.
2: What is?
8: A call-in from a pawn shop. Someone tried to get rid of Mr. Tracy's jewels in a hurry. Here's the address, Danny.
2: Get me a squad car.

0: Sir, be with you in a minute, sir. Yes, what can we do for you today?
1: We're from the police. We got a call a little while.
0: Yes, sir, we did. Credentials? Yes, we are indeed from the police. Forgive us for slamming our safe in your face.
1: Don't mention it.
0: Here is the item we phoned about.
1: Who pawned this bracelet?
0: A young lady. The information we want is on the stub here, attached to the bracelet. Mary Gower, 1717 East 3rd Avenue, apartment 2C. And that's
1: what
0: who
1: did
0: we...
1: she look like?
0: Frankly, I couldn't say. Not a beauty. I would have noticed if a beauty. Not her, not that one. Oh, indeed. It was a busy time. I didn't particularly notice.
1: Short, fat, tall, what...
0: It was a busy time. I didn't particularly...
1: Oh, I see.
0: The bracelet itself is not of great value, but it has a very good saleability. You know, a few diamond chips and this double heart clasp. Very good design for sweethearts with insufficient means. $5 down, dollar a week type merchandise. Retail value perhaps 120.
1: Why did Miss Gower pawn this bracelet?
0: This morning, about 10, before the police reader came out with the description. We'll want to take this with us, won't we? Yes, then we'll sign this, please. Yes, we want to protect ourselves, don't we?
1: Ride to 3rd Avenue now. Short tour of the city at twilight. Crowd that funnels into subway. Heroes with automobiles and the jaywalkers who are not afraid of heroes. Turn off Broadway and east. And mostly crowd who walk home. They walk slow. And find an address. The brownstone is tenement. His hallway of damp plaster, naked, where the wallpaper has given up and fallen away. His stairway of curved steps, and don't lean too hard on the banister. His doorways with numbers and marking pencil. The blinds were drawn, so the light was poor. So it was necessary to look close, to see the slash and bruises on the girl's face, and to see that she was dead, shot, had been murdered.

0: You are listening to Broadway's My Beat, written by Morton Fine and David Friedkin, and starring Larry Thor as Detective Danny Clover. In military hospitals here and abroad, even though the war is over, life and death battles are still being waged against hemorrhage and infection. You are needed in these quiet, all-important battles, for fallen fighting men need blood. In America, there is no other way to get it than for you to give it. Won't you call your Red Cross and be a Red Cross blood donor? Help a wounded boy back on his feet again. When September dies and the river wind takes over, Broadway is faced with something new. A sudden, swift chill that races through the clots of crowd is lost, comes again. Comes again and brings to mind the image of wool sweaters and earlier darkness and far-off, frosty sounds. And twilight is brief. It hangs suspended for moments, darkly pink. It is gone, too. So hurry to this place, to that, home, or to a phone booth, or into the night time that forever winks a promise. And where I was, where night is measured in typewriter strokes, in statistics punched in cards, upstairs from misery, my office at police headquarters walled off from it, until misery walked down the hallway and opened my door.
1: Mr. Clover.
0: Well, come in, Mr. Gower. Please, sit down. I'm sorry.
1: Yes. Well, they told me to come up here. I'm doing all the things they told me to do. Come to the morgue because a girl is shot to death. Perhaps it's your daughter, Mary, and I come to the morgue. And it's my daughter. Now I'm a man whose daughter's been murdered. And they say, now go upstairs and talk with Mr. Clover. And then here, and we'll talk.
0: Because of my part of Mr. Gower, the policeman. And I have to know why your daughter...
1: In such an ugly way. A dirty way, Mr. Clover, in a dirty room. It's such a small way to die. Let me tell you about my daughter.
0: Yes.
1: It begins with a cliche. I wanted a son, and when Mary was born, her mother died. And there was a girl child. And in a little while, a girl child was what I wanted all the time. And then another cliche.
0: Go on.
1: I wanted my child to be a doctor. A doctor, well, there's something good about that. The parent can say, my child is a doctor, and feel secure that he's been a successful parent and proud.
0: Yes, I know.
1: Next year, Mary was going to medical school. It was good to think about. A parent smiles to himself at thoughts like that. You know what I mean?
0: Yes, yes, I do.
1: And she met this jeweler, this older man. She wanted to marry him. She fell in love. She ran away from home. She forgot my dream. She died.
0: Did you kill Paul Tracy?
1: No, I didn't. I suppose I should have.
2: Danny?
0: Well, what do you want, Chino?
2: I got a guy down the 14th precinct. Caught him with loot from Tracy's jewelry store.
0: All right. Sit here if you want, Mr. Gower. I don't know what else to tell you to do.

0: Look, mister, what makes me such a big pudding? Everybody around here pokes a finger at me, says I'm a thief, I'm a liar, I'm a criminal. They even send up Tom for reinforcements. You gonna poke too?
1: Mr. Clark.
0: I'm nothing, I keep telling them. Now I tell you I'm nothing. I can't do you no good.
1: You're picked up with stolen jewelry on you.
0: Stolen, bought, lost, thrown away. Who knows? Who cares? Happens I was strolling through an alley. Happens I noticed several shiny items behind a trash can. Naturally, I investigate. I always do. All of a sudden, I get lucky. I see...
1: You said several. You were picked up with one, a garnet bracelet. What happened to the others?
0: Let me run it down for you, huh, mister? There was this bracelet you mentioned. There was also a lavalier, a necklace, a brooch, a couple of rhinestone clasps. You know, go here on a girl's dress.
1: What did you do with them?
0: Look, I'm a lonesome type fella, mister. My name is John Cork, and very often it happens to me I get lonesome.
1: Don't play it too big, Mr. Cork. There's murder in this one.
0: Murder? They didn't tell me. The boys, the pokers, they didn't tell me murder.
1: The jeweler those things were stolen from, Paul Tracy, and a girl, Mary Gower.
0: I'm sorry for them. I'm sorry they died like that.
1: All right, you're sorry. Did you kill them?
0: What's with you guys? First I'm a thief, now I'm a killer. That's how you get your kicks? That's how you fill in the lonely hours in between? What's
1: tell me what you did with the other jewelry.
0: Oh, I tell you then what. How many crimes are you going to accuse me of?
1: Tell me.
0: I found the stuff. I pinched my cheeks how lucky I was. I went to a bar. Three ladies were sitting at a table. They impressed me they were lonely, like me. So I introduced myself.
1: Then what?
0: Then what is we went to the apartment of one of the ladies. We sat around, we talked about life and such. We danced to the gramophone. I passed out prizes to the best couples. That's what happened to the rest of the jewelry.
1: Who were they? Where do they live?
0: I just don't know, mister. It got real loaded out. I don't know. If I saw one of them ladies right now face to face, I wouldn't remember. It could cost me, huh, this lapse of memory?
1: Yeah, it could. Let's go, Mr. Cork. Have him released into your custody. Ride with him the streets of early autumn. And John Cork's running commentary on swift, drifting night images of women. And at headquarters, book The Forgetful Man, the lonesome type man for armed robbery, for suspicion of murder. And for an instant, he clutches your coat, makes a pleading sound.
0: Hey?
1: Gives it up. And upstairs to the office and sit with it in darkness because it's a thing of shadows, quiet, grieving. And the beating of a girl, Mary Gower, about the face, then the killing of her. And the man, Paul Tracy, she had loved. Reflected light dances on dark wall, set with it.
2: Danny?
1: Sorry, Muggerman. Come on in.
2: You got an objection to electric light? Here it don't cost. Well, maybe I shouldn't have turned them on. I wouldn't notice how beat you look.
1: You got something, Muggerman?
2: Yeah, but it could wait a little while if you want.
1: What is it?
2: A couple of things. That room where you found Mary Gower?
1: What about it?
2: It wasn't hers. Paul Tracy rented it 3 weeks ago. Paid a couple of months' rent in advance.
1: Anything else?
2: The boys from Technical been scrounging around the jewelry shop where we found Paul Tracy.
1: Yes?
2: Yeah, bloodstains on the floor weren't all Tracy's. They got a slide down the lab with scrapings on it that matched Mary Gower's blood type. RH factor, exactly. Technician Gordon was very positive about it. Something else, Danny.
1: What?
2: I got on my desk Dr. Sinsky's report of his examination of Mary Gower. You remember that flesh wound on her head? Made by a bullet several hours before her death.
1: Then she was in the shop when Paul Tracy was killed.
2: Uh-huh. And another thing.
1: What?
2: When you found Mary Gower, she'd already been dead for close to 3 hours. She was... Danny? Hey, I'm talking to you.
1: Look at the number for Reeves' pawn shop, huh, Muggerman?
2: Well, sure. Here it is, Danny. Murray Hill...
1: Call him. Get him down here.

0: In here, Mr. Reeves.
1: The morgue?
0: That's right.
1: Look, sir.
0: It'll just take a moment, Mr. Reeves.
1: But just because we did our duty as a pawnbroker is no reason why we should...
0: In here.
1: What is it you want us to do?
0: That girl who pawned the bracelet at your shop, you said her face didn't register. If you saw her again...
1: Oh. Go ahead, sir. We'll try. We never saw this girl before in our life.
0: You're certain of it?
1: Positive. The hair, the color of it. Well, we would have remarked to ourselves about it, I'm sure. This girl was never in our shop. We say it positively.
0: Thank you, Mr. Reeves. That'll be all.

0: Let's go, Margovan.
1: Yeah.
0: This house.
2: Yes? Oh,
0: mind if we come in, Miss Tracy?
2: It's pretty late.
1: It won't take long.
0: Oh, I'm sorry, Miss Tracy. This is Detective Margovan.
2: Yes?
1: Just let's go inside.
2: I don't see what...
1: We'll tell you about it.
2: All right.
0: Miss Tracy.
2: Go ahead. Stare. Look around. I haven't touched the place. Take off my shoes. They stay there in the middle of the room. Cigarette ashes on the floor. See? Dust. Dust on everything. I don't have a father anymore, Mr. Clover, so I'm not a daughter, so I'd like to be a good one.
1: It hits your heart about your father, doesn't it?
2: You see what's happening to this house. It's happening to me. Now, what do you want?
0: There was an item in today's paper, Miss Tracy, about a girl.
2: Which one? The one who wears a fur bathing suit in her shower? The one who had triplets?
1: The one who was shot to death in a room on Third Avenue.
2: No, I didn't see it.
1: I'll tell you about it.
2: What for?
0: Listen, Miss Tracy, early this evening, I found a girl shot to death in a room. There was a bullet wound on her face, and another, the one that killed her.
2: I don't care what happened to her. What's it got to do with me?
1: The lieutenant was trying to explain something to you, Miss Tracy. Let's listen to the lieutenant.
2: Look, it's late, and I'm tired, and I've
1: been through... You've been through a lot, Miss Tracy. We appreciate that. So let's all just be quiet and listen to the lieutenant.
0: The girl I'm talking about was named Mary Gower. She got the bullet wound on her face a few hours before she was killed.
1: She was shot again, Miss Tracy.
2: What's all this got to do with me?
0: Her name was Mary Gower, and she loved your father, and your father loved her.
1: Miss Tracy?
0: She was a young, lovely girl, and your father loved her.
2: No! No.
1: No what?
2: No, no, no, no, no!
0: That's not going to cut the truth out of your mind, Miss Tracy.
2: He didn't love her. Oh, be sensible. My father was an old man.
1: 43? That's not old. Maybe to you. Not to a man of 43.
2: Did you ever see that girl? A young snitch. She didn't even know her own mind.
0: About your age, Miss Tracy.
2: Oh, say it. Prettier.
1: No more. She's dead. She's been murdered.
0: Last night, when your father was killed, there were two shots fired. One killed your father. One was found in the wall of his shop. And that's how we know Mary Gower is with your father.
2: She loved him and she killed him.
1: Now cut it out, Miss Tracy. She didn't kill him. If anybody in the whole world knows that better than anybody else, it's you.
2: She killed him.
0: Mary had a bullet wound on her face, and the bullet was lodged in the wall. You tried to kill her, then...
2: If it wasn't for her, my father would still be alive.
1: Two girls loved your father, you and Mary Gower. Now he's dead. How come, Miss Tracy? Why did you kill him?
2: I tried to kill her. He grabbed me when I pulled the trigger. She ran out of the store. My father fought me. He fought me. He hit me, his daughter. The way I took care of him, he hit me.
0: Well, there was a struggle and the gun went off, is that it?
2: No. No, it was no accident. I shot him. I meant to shoot him. All I worked for, the way I worked, nothing for that girl, he hit me. He hit me.
0: And later, you went to the room where Miss Gower was staying and you shot her.
2: I told her my father was dead. She didn't cry. She just stared at me. She shook her head. I slapped her across the face, but she just sat there and shook her head, and I killed her.
1: You planted a bracelet in the pawn shop in Mary's name to make it look like she killed your father. Then you threw the rest of them away.
2: What did he want with her? He had everything.
0: You?
2: Me. He was happy. And he was alive.
0: Let's go.

It's the street of the hunter, Broadway, of the smile that's dropped at the tip of the hat, and the lights are flung from windows, out of doorways, and you walk a pavement spangled with a thousand colors. But between the lights, that's where darkness is. It's Broadway, the gaudiest, the most violent, the lonesomest mile in the world. Broadway, my beat.

Broadway's My Beat stars Larry Thor as Detective Danny Clover, with Charles Calvert as Tartaglia and Jack Crucian as Mugovan. The program is produced and directed by Elliot Lewis, with musical score composed and conducted by Alexander Courage. In tonight's story, Lillian Bayef was heard as Ellen. Featured in the cast were Herb Butterfield, Billy Hallop, and Junius Matthews. The weather will be perfect for a hoedown tonight, no matter what it's doing outside, provided you take said hoedown via CBS Radio. 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
3: 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The office of the president, naturally, is also big, also beautifully decorated. And Herbert G. Selby, Esquire, the president, is just such a man as you'd expect to head a big, successful business. For you'd be struck at once by Mr. Herbert G. Selby's vigorous and powerful personality, by his very handsome presence, by his cultured accents. Mr. Herbert G. Selby is a big fellow. In fact, Mr. Herbert G. Selby is the big fellow. But that, of course, is a closely guarded secret. Certainly the pretty secretary standing beside Mr. Selby, admiring his profile, doesn't know his real identity. But even if she did, maybe she wouldn't care. Mr. Selby is a most handsome gentleman, and thoughtful, too. He gives his secretary a long moment in which to admire him, and then...
4: Very well, Miss Fallon, you may take these letters.
5: Yes, sir.
4: Oh, I'll be out of the office the balance of this week.
5: Oh, you're going out of town, Mr. Selby?
4: To my country place, get in a bit of skiing.
5: Oh.
4: Have to keep fit, you know, no excuse for a chap to let himself go to pot. I shall return on Monday.
5: Well, if you're leaving now, I'll get the purchase orders for you to sign.
4: Never mind, Miss Fallon.
5: Well, if you please, sir, the vice president located 30 units in the medium price range, 1 and 2 year old models. I have the purchase order ready.
4: The vice president will sign it. Give it to Mr. Doherty, and hereafter Mr. Doherty will sign all purchase orders.
5: Yes, sir.
4: That puzzle you, Miss Fallon?
5: Well, no, sir. Only...
4: Perfectly natural, perfectly sound procedure. I'm going to let J.T. take some of the responsibility.
5: Yes, sir. I couldn't help thinking. You know what you said about keeping fit? We had to order Mr. Doherty another swivel chair.
4: Oh?
5: Yes. He's worn out 3 swivel chairs this year. Do you know what the girls in accounting call him, Mr. Selby?
4: No. What?
5: Well, no, perhaps I shouldn't tell you.
4: Go on, my dear.
5: No. Humpty Dumpty.
4: Oh, J.T., I didn't expect you back so early.
6: Apparently, I returned in time to hear a very funny joke.
4: Joke?
6: Why, yes. I heard you and Miss Fallon laughing. Won't you tell me the joke, Mr. Selby? I love a joke. All fat men love jokes. You tell me, Miss Fallon.
5: I forgot what it was.
4: That's all, Miss Fallon. You... want to see me, J.T.?
6: Yes, sir, if you've a moment.
4: I was on the point of leaving. Can it wait?
6: I deeply appreciate your giving me a moment now, sir, if you'd be so kind.
4: Oh, very well. Yes, Miss Fallon.
5: Well, I was going to ask Mr. Doherty, shall I put the purchase orders on your desk, Mr. Doherty?
6: No, send them through channels to the business office as usual, as soon as they're signed, of course.
5: Well, you haven't signed them yet, Mr. Doherty.
6: Of course not. I don't sign them.
5: Yes, but Mr. Selby... Oh, I'm sorry, Mr. Selby. I thought you told Mr. Doherty.
4: I think it's a good idea for you to sign them, J.T. Only natural for the vice president to share the responsibility and authority. You've certainly earned the privilege, J.T.
6: I'm overwhelmed, sir. Isn't that a handsome gesture, Miss Fallon? But I mustn't let your generosity overcome your good judgment, Mr. Selby.
4: I beg pardon? Oh, you can leave, Miss Fallon.
5: Yes, sir.
6: If you please, I'd like Miss Fallon to hear this and remember it. Will you always remember what I'm about to say, Miss Fallon?
5: Why, yes, sir.
6: I'm sure you will. Because I'm sure you agree with me that Mr. Selby is a remarkable man.

0: Don't you agree?
1: Oh, why, yes, yes, I do.
0: And certainly you agree that Mr. Selby is the heart and soul of Consolidated Motors. And Mr. Selby originates all policies. He bears full responsibility. Full responsibility for our operations. And though it's kind of him to suggest that I share his responsibilities, Mr. Selby's business genius is so complex. Did you know that there are many things about this business I don't know? Mr. Selby keeps me very much in the dark about many of his transactions. Oh, not that I'm complaining, sir, and thank you just the same, but Mr. Selby will sign the orders, miss.
2: Yes. All right, I'll do it on my way out.
1: Yes, sir.
0: Herbert.
2: Now, just a moment, J.T. I really did think...
0: Herbert. Or would you prefer having me call you... Big fella. Oh, you're a fool, Herbert. Well, we'll discuss that later. First, there's something for you to do. I want you to see Helen Powers.
2: What?
0: I'll explain so that even you can understand. Your friend, Miss Powers, auditioned a young lady at her dance studio this morning. The young lady's name is Kate Beekman. I want Miss Beekman to work for Gordon Webber. You follow me?
2: I'm not stupid, J.T. What about the girl?
0: It's necessary to keep her under observation. I want her to work in the club.
2: She's a dancer, isn't she?
0: Yes.
2: Well, then your problem's simple. Give her a job dancing.
0: However, the girl was injured. It's impossible for her to dance.
2: Huh? Well, that complicates it a bit.
0: Don't worry about it, big fella. All you're to do is ask Miss Powers to approach Miss Beekman.
2: Certainly not. Now, see here, J.T., I'm not going to ask
0: what
2: Helen...
0: What did you say?
2: I certainly don't intend to ask Helen to assist in a matter of this nature.
0: You'll do whatever I tell you to do. I'm not pleased with you, big fella.
2: Stop calling me that.
0: I think you need a lesson, big fella.
2: Stop it.
0: Remember who you are, big fella. Remember, I could walk out and leave this organization around your neck. Isn't that right, big fella? Isn't it? And remember the other things I can do.
2: All right, all right. You've got me by the neck. But you don't...
0: Shut up, big fella.
2: You glory in it, don't you?
0: What?
2: You'd rather lord it over me than eat. And you love to eat, don't you? Just like a pig, like a big fat hog.
0: Careful, big fella.
2: All right, call me what you want to, Humpty Dumpty. That's the joke, Humpty Dumpty.
0: I warned you.
2: Go ahead, Humpty Dumpty. You can lord it over me, but you can't stop them from laughing at you. You hate that, don't you, Humpty Dumpty? Humpty Dumpty! J.T., don't... Please, don't...
0: Stand up.
2: What are you...
0: Stand up, big fella. Don't be afraid. I won't hurt you anymore. Now walk around your desk. Move, big fella.
2: J.T., I didn't mean it. They don't really laugh at you.
0: You won't. Not anymore.
2: I want to apologize.
0: You're going to. My shoe is untied. The right shoe. Tie my shoe, big fella.
2: J.T.
0: Tie it. Tie it now. Thank you. That's very kind, big fella. Oh, not too tight. It's difficult for a fat man to bend over. Now, go back and sit down. And when you speak to your friend, Miss Powers, I'll tell you exactly what to say.
3: Meanwhile, in the office of Attorney Perry Mason...
4: Yes, Gertie. Well, Mr. Mason's very busy, but I'll ask him. Chief Francis Riley's lawyer wants to speak to you.
5: Oh, all right.
4: Okay, Gertie.
5: Oh, Mr. Frantz.
4: Who?
5: Oh, yes.
4: Well, I asked you to give the salesman an appointment next week.
5: I spoke to Francis Riley earlier.
4: You mean a different one?
5: Well, he tried very
4: hard. Gertie, you sure he's a salesman?
5: Anything,
4: look, I'll come out and speak to him myself.
5: I learned something. Yes. Well, the boy is afraid. No, I have no idea. Oh, yes. Yes, I'm going to check a couple of things. So, suppose we get together in a day or so, Mr. Pratt. I...
4: Perry.
5: Just a moment,
4: Excuse me just a second, but that salesman isn't a salesman.
5: What? Wait a minute.
1: Mr. Pratt, I will have to hang up. There seems to be a

0: big complication in the office. Yes, you phoned me. Now, you said the salesman isn't a salesman.
1: Well, in a way, he is. Here, move your arm, will you?
0: What are you doing?
1: Clearing off your desk. I want the office to look real nice when you see him.
0: Let me see who? The salesman who isn't a salesman?
1: Of course.
0: Well, I'm not going to see
1: Harry,
0: him.
1: Harry, haven't you ever heard of Mr. Donald Thomas Wallace?
0: Nope.
1: Well, you're going to, because I'm going to bring him in right now.
0: Well, what do you think? Is the big fellow going to ask Helen Powers? And what do you think Mr. Donald Wallace will mean to Perry Mason? Well, you'll join us tomorrow, won't you?
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8: 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I suffered, girl. How I suffered.
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7: Sam?
8: Who called, young widder Perrine?
7: Plain F. Is it all over, Sam?
8: Is a soap opera ever over, dear one?
7: Oh, but it's not on the phone like you...
8: I know, but it's not the end. It's never the end. Pull up a chair now. Oh. Take a firm grip on pad, pencil, and your emotions. Got 'em?
7: I'm at the ready, Sam.
8: Good show. To Agatha Pilbeam from Samuel Spade, license number 137596. Subject, the soap opera caper. How was I to know what was on her mind? This strange woman, this mysterious Agatha Pilbeam, this voice on the telephone, directing me to the big, sprawling house in Hillsborough.
9: Is that clear, Mr. Spade?
8: How urgent is it, Miss Pilbeam?
9: Very, very urgent, Mr. Spade. I don't know which way to turn.
8: So I went to the big, sprawling house in Hillsborough, pulled up behind an ancient Model A parked at the curb, and was walking past it toward the gate when...
10: Spade!
8: Huh? Oh, Throckmorton, isn't it?
10: Good old Sammy, you remember.
8: Yeah. When'd you get out?
10: Last month. But I'm a good boy now. Here, take one of my cards.
8: Dirty.
10: If you know anyone who needs a first-class private eye, Croc's available. What are you doing here, Sam?
8: A lady wants to see me.
10: The soap opera queen?
8: Is that what she is?
10: Sure, 6 or 8 of them, she writes.
8: Oh?
10: Behind the clouds, mm-hmm. The heart of Julia Jukes.
8: That must be.
10: Life, Oh, I forget the rest.
8: Yeah.
10: Beats gumshoe and Sammy.
8: Yeah, well, right if you get work, Croc.
10: Yeah, I'm on a job right now.
8: I mean, you got your license already?
10: Oh, me? Well, I...
8: Well, you can always run off a photostat of someone else's.
10: Oh, Sam, that's mean.
8: Croc was a crook, but a nice crook. He never killed anybody. He was just an uncurable camera fiend, specializing in taking pictures of people doing what they hadn't ought to be doing. You know, stuff like that. Or if you wanted a photostat of somebody else's document, Croc was your man. Well, I walked up the drive to the door, threw it past a white shirt front that turned out to have a butler in it, and toward what seemed to be your study. But it wasn't. It was your bedroom, and you were reclining on 6 pillows with a cigarette in a long holder in one hand and the mouthpiece of a dictating machine in the other.
9: But, John... Hush, Melinda. There is no way to go now but ahead. John, you're so strong. I need you. I need your courage. We must face this thing together, Melinda.
8: The organ was a phonograph playing in her ear.
9: There is indeed.
8: I waited for an opening, but there just wasn't any, so I had to interrupt.
9: John, don't even...
8: Miss
9: don't
8: Philbin.
9: You see, Melinda, we can't run away from life.
8: Miss...
9: We must approach this
8: Miss Philbin?
9: Calmly, Melinda. beg your pardon? Just a minute. My mood music.
8: I see. I'm Sam Spade, Miss Philbin.
9: Come sit beside me, Mr. Spade.
8: Well...
9: It's time we talked things over.
8: Well, thanks. Oh, maybe you'd better start at the...
9: When a woman reaches 40, Mr. Spade, she comes to lean upon her man.
8: Oh?
9: To look upon him not just as someone to cherish, but as a source, a spring, a fountain of strength.
8: Mm-hmm. Are you still dictating?
9: I'm talking about me, Mr. Spade.
8: Oh.
9: Whom can I turn to? Whom? I grope, I flounder in the darkness, I cry out, I listen in vain for an answer. But there is none.
8: Well, you always have a better chance of getting an answer when you ask a question.
9: What do you mean?
8: What are we talking about?
9: What indeed?
8: Well, I haven't caught the show lately. You'll have to bring me up to date. Why don't you run through the announcer's part, will you? You know, right after the organ, when he says, when we left Julia Jukes yesterday...
9: I'm sorry, I thought I told you on the telephone.
8: No.
9: For many days now, I've seen somewhat of a strange new look on my husband's face.
8: Husband?
9: Dr. Martin Hawkes.
8: Oh, you're married. I thought it was Miss Agatha Philbin.
9: Oh, 2 years ago today, I met young Dr. Hawkes and married him.
8: Good.
9: Life became beautiful, a gay, laughing thing, a road to happiness. And then...
8: Then?
9: A cloud passed over the sun. Martin became moody, silent. I tried to penetrate the shell, but he only drew farther into it. A strange, terrifying crevasse seemed to have opened up between us.
8: Well?
9: What is it, Martin? I asked him repeatedly, but he'd only stare silently out the window. And finally walked silently from the room.
8: Well, how long did this go on? How long a series did you get out of it?
9: 4 weeks, until a few days ago when the final blow fell.
8: Mm.
9: It was evening, and Agatha and Martin were at dinner. Let's look in on them as... Oh, sorry. We were at dinner when the doorbell rang and I answered it. It was a telegram for Martin from Mexico. I gave it to him and watched the blood drain from his handsome features as he read it. His hand trembled, his jaw clenched.
8: But you forced yourself to speak.
9: Yes. What is it, Martin, I asked. Tell me, please, for the sake of our love.
8: And he...
9: Looked down at me as if I were a stranger.
8: What?
9: And then he crumpled the telegram, threw it savagely into the fireplace, and strode silently from the room. Here, I rescued it from the flames. Read it.
8: Thank you. Regret must confirm your worst fears, Cardoza.
9: What is the terrible secret of Martin Hawkes?
8: Yes.
9: Why did he act so strangely when the mysterious telegram arrived from Mexico? And above all, where is he?
8: You mean he didn't come back?
9: He's been gone for 4 days, Mr. Spade. I must find him. Now, of all times, I need his love. When a woman reaches 40...
8: I know. What do you mean, now, of all times?
9: It's been just a week now. The report came back from the laboratory after my physical examination.
8: Oh.
9: The doctor from Vienna.
8: Mm-hmm.
9: You see, Mr. Spade, I, too, have a terrible secret.
8: Well, don't you want to tell me about it?
9: Yes. I have a very rare, incurable disease. There are only 6 short weeks to live.

0: Well, less than an hour after his distressing interview with Agatha, our boy Sammy walked into the beautifully appointed office of young Dr. Hawks at 450 Sutter to find his nurse, pretty young Nora Sheldrake, a new character, working at her desk in the reception room. In response to a question from Sammy, we hear Nora saying,
1: I have no idea where Martin has gone, Mr. Spade, but I can tell you why.
0: Tell me, Nora. Please feel free to tell me everything.
1: It's that woman, Mr. Spade.
0: Agatha?
1: Yes. Yes, Agatha.
0: Mm-hmm.
1: She never understood Martin. She doesn't understand Martin. She never has tried to understand Martin. Do you hear me? She never has tried.
0: I take it you don't care for Agatha Pilby.
1: I hate her.
0: Nora?
1: I do. I hate her. She thinks her money can buy everything, even Martin. Well, it won't. She knows that now.
0: Well, calm yourself, Nora. Try and think back now to the last time you saw Martin Hawks.
1: It was Monday.
0: 4 days ago?
1: Yes. The call came from some legal firm named Bennett and Hatch.
0: Now, let me write that down.
1: I switched the call into Martin. I was worried for him. I was concerned. I have to admit now I did a terrible thing.
0: Ah, you listened in.
1: I did. They told him his sister was in town, that she was working at some nightclub and wanted to see him.
0: What nightclub was this?
1: Let me see. It was the Tortuga.
0: Mm-hmm. What else?
1: Well, that's all. They hung up then, and Martin came out. I watched the blood drain from his handsome features.
0: His hand trembled, his jaw clenched.
1: Yes. I'm going out, Nora, he said. If I'm not back, don't worry. That's all. It was so like Martin.
0: The Tortuga was only a few blocks away on Post Street, so I walked there. We were just tooling up for the dinner trade when I arrived, sailed around backstage like Billy Rose on an inspection tour, found the doorman and showed him the snapshot you'd given me of young Dr. Hawks. Or tried to.
2: Look, young feller, I told you we don't have no dancer here named Hawks. I ain't got
0: time. Dorman, please, take a look at the picture.
2: No, I ain't got your...
0: Picture? Yeah.
2: Yeah.
0: Hmm?
2: That fellow was here at that. Tuesday, Monday night it was.
0: Well, who'd he come to see?
2: Well, wasn't nobody named Hawks, mister. It was Beth Jardine.
0: Well, bless you, Dorman, bless you.
2: Bless you, too.
0: Thank you. Beth Jardine. Well?
3: Come in. Close the door, will you?
0: Yeah.
3: Drafty.
0: Yeah. Is there anything I can...
3: There sure is. Zip me up, Jack.
0: I'm Sam.
3: I don't care if you're Boris Karloff. You got hands, haven't you?
0: Well...
3: Zip me up.
0: Okay. You say when.
3: When?
0: Can you breathe?
3: Can't have everything. Ouch.
0: Well,
3: what's on your mind, Jack?
0: Martin Hawks.
3: Sorry, never heard of him.
0: Look, we're getting along beautifully up to now, honey. Let's not spoil it. You not only know Martin Hawks, you're his sister.
3: What makes you think
0: What's
3: I
0: that
3: know?
0: Card stuck over there in the mirror? Bennett and Hatch, attorneys at law. Aha! The same Bennett and or Hatch who called Martin Monday afternoon and told him his sister wanted to see him here. Now, what's this all about?
3: I can't tell you.
0: He got a telegram from Mexico.
3: Mexico?
0: Yeah. It upset him something awful.
3: What'd it say?
0: Regret must confirm your worst fears.
3: You're dead, huh?
0: Yeah.
3: Oh, that's great. Great.
0: Pretty hilarious, huh?
3: Jack, you just ain't got no idea. I got a piece of advice for you, Jack.
0: Oh?
3: Forget about Marty Hawks and live a long and useful life.
0: Mm-hmm. I got a tip for you, too. You're in a tight spot. Watch that zipper, Jack. One of the heavier soap opera types, Beth was, with a throaty voice and the talent for besmirching reputations. What was the mysterious influence she wielded over young Dr. Hawks? How much did she know about his strange disappearance? What about the cryptic telegram from Mexico City? And what about dinner? The last question I could answer. I stopped at Schroeder's for sauerbraten and potato pancakes, ran into Larry Mahoney of Homicide, who was off duty, and we stopped in at a handy alley and bowled until 11. I was walking back down Market Street when I passed the Flood Building, which reminded me of the firm of Bennett and Hatch, who resided there. As a matter of fact, it looked like they were there right now, since the light was on behind the second floor window with their name on it. Now, the sensible thing would have been to call around 9 in the morning, but as I seldom do sensible things, I hustled up the stairs and down the corridor to their office. Someone other than Bennett or Hatch had put in some time, obviously. The drawers of a dozen or more file cases had been pulled out and dumped on the floor, the desk drawers likewise. And to mark it clearly as the work of a thoroughgoing professional, the safe door was off its hinges. All this took me back to the Model A parked in front of your house this afternoon, Agatha, and I was contemplating same when... Hello?
3: Bennett.
0: Yeah?
3: Good, Christopher. I was scared you wouldn't be there. Try to get you at home. Do it, baby, do it. Pull the string. We'll never make it with this guy. We're through. Pull the string here. Do it, baby, do it. Make it...
0: Hello? Operator. Operator. Operator! I finally got someone at the Tortuga Club who knew where Beth Jardine lived, an apartment on Russian Hill. I didn't stop to ask which apartment, and when I got there, I found I didn't have to.
4: All right, stand back, everybody! Stand back!
0: Dugan!
5: Hello, Sam.
0: What happened?
5: Dame just knocked herself off.
0: Huh?
5: Jumped from a room on the 8th floor. Stand back, you yowls!
0: There was no need to, but I looked at her anyway, just to make sure. It was Beth, all right. When she said she was through, she meant it. I was just turning to go when something big in a tan camel's hair brushed past me and bent over the body.
6: Where is she? Where? Beth! Sister! Beth! Beth! Oh!
0: I recognized him from the snapshot. Wild-haired, with a 4 days' growth of beard on his lean, handsome face. It was Martin Hawks, on the verge of collapse. Officer Dugan and I helped him through the crowd toward the ambulance that had just rolled up, sat him on the running board, and began to question him.
7: What was that again?
5: Your name. What's your name?
7: My name. Of course, I don't know. I don't know my name.
0: It happens to everyone in soap operas, sooner or later. When he filled out the forms on poor Beth Jardine, old Doc Peterson gave Martin a double O, blew his nose, and announced with a twinkle in his eye,
8: "Here's to me like young Dr. Hawks has got himself a case of amnesia."
0: Will the mind of young Dr. Hawks come out of the fog? What does he know about the death of Beth? Was it murder or suicide or both? And what of the mysterious telegram from Mexico City? Will Agatha ever discover the terrible secret of young Dr. Hawks? And will stupid Sam ever discover anything? Before we continue, a word from our announcer.
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0: Three chimes mean good times on NBC. Saturday night is date night, but tomorrow poor Dennis Day has trouble with his girlfriend Gloria. However, Dennis manages to sing his way out of trouble in his charming, boyish fashion. And say, why not let Dennis help your Saturday evening along, too? And for more music and fun tomorrow, there's the Judy Canova Show, starring Judy in a melodic and carefree half hour of laughs. And Grand Ole Opry with singing MC Red Foley and his special guest, cowboy troubadour Ernie Tubb. And now back to the soap opera caper, tonight's adventure with Sam Spade. It's a half hour later now, in the sterile whiteness of a hospital room, that the three of us, you, Agatha, I, and old Doc Peterson, gather around the pale, quiet form of young Dr. Hawks.
1: Martin. Martin, speak to me. Martin, darling.
2: Who are you?
1: Agatha, dear. Your own Agatha.
3: Come, Agatha. Better leave him be for now.
1: Doc, I can't go on. When a woman reaches...
3: I know. You gotta be strong, Agatha. Sam, We better leave him be for now.
0: Well, you're the doctor.
1: Oh, Doc, what could have done this to Martin?
3: Oh, shock sometimes.
1: You don't mean...
3: Yes, I'm afraid I do.
1: Seeing his sister, then.
3: Could be. Or sometimes it's just a matter of a body getting into such a fix his mind backs off and refuses to have any part of it.
1: The wire from Mexico City.
3: Eh?
1: His terrible secret. The strange threat hanging over him and his sister. Driving one to suicide. And the other to this.
3: Well...
1: No wonder poor Martin gave away before this.
0: Sure, sure. And there's still another explanation.
3: How's that, Sam?
0: That he figured amnesia was a nice, easy way not to have to account for what he's been up to for the last 4 days. Or where he was when the dame took off from the eighth story.
1: Mr. Spade, you're not accusing Martin.
0: There's something buzzing around in his little mind. The nurse tells me she got him into a pair of pajamas and tucked him in nice and cozy before we got here.
1: Well...
3: Yes, well...
0: You may not have noticed, Agatha, because he'd pulled the covers up around his neck, but our boy had his clothes back on just now.
3: What? Martin! Hey! He's gone!
0: Indeed he was Martin, as we could plainly deduce from the open window and the curtains blowing gently out over the fire escape. Young Dr. Hawks, indeed, had packed up his amnesia, his terrible secret, and his toothbrush, and taken off into the night. So I left you sobbing gently on old Doc's shoulder and found me a phone in a drugstore a safe distance away. On the 48th ring, Bennett, the Bennett and Hatch attorneys, answered. He was sleepy. I used all my soft answers, and he used all his hard ones, and finally we got to the point.
4: All right, Spade, all right. The Jardine dame left a sealed envelope with us.
0: What was in it?
4: How do I know? It was sealed, marked personal and confidential, to be delivered to the city attorney in the event of my death. Signed, Beth Jardine Hawks.
0: Signed how?
4: Beth Jardine Hawks.
0: Not Beth Hawks Jardine.
4: No. Is it important?
0: Just a tiresome detail, Bennett. So she brought you the envelope, paid your fee, and you stuck it in the vault for her. Then what?
4: Well, she had us call her brother and tell him to meet her at the Tortuga. Period. That ended our part of it. We didn't even get our feet wet.
0: On the contrary, Bennett, you're up to your ears.
4: In what?
0: Blackmail. Bye. Which explained many things, to wit, A, the wire from Mexico City from the lawyer named Cardoza, B, the murder of Beth Jardine, and C, the reason for young Dr. Hawk's mysterious flight from the hospital, his mind still fogged with amnesia. It did not, however, explain why stupid Sam had kept Croc Morton's business card in his vest pocket for 21 pages without doing something about it. The address was near 3rd and Howard, not one of the better business sections, even for a private detective. I walked down 3rd Street past the Sherry and Muscatel joints, looking at numbers, and then discovered it wasn't necessary. The old Model A was pulled up in front of what might have been a respectable office building before the earthquake, but now couldn't decide whether to be a warehouse or a tenement. Thus far, a harmonious picture. But behind the Model A was something twice as long and three times as shiny with a motor running. out of place by about $4,000. Out kind of late, aren't you, Nora?
2: Sam!
0: Nora.
2: Sam!
0: Nora. Don't reach for the horn.
2: But he told me.
0: Sure, and you believed it, like everything else he told you. Come on, get out.
2: I will not get out.
0: Oh, but you will, or I'll pull you out by your pretty blonde hair. Now, come on.
2: You.
0: There.
2: Oh.
0: There. That's it.
2: You can't do this to me, Mr. Spade. Nothing can stop Martin and me. We have our right to happiness.
0: Uh-huh. Just the two of you. Chins up, eyes on the horizon. Let the dead past bury its dead.
2: How can you joke
0: about... It's no joke, believe me. You got taxi fare?
2: Why?
0: Because you're going to get in my cab, go home, put your hair up in curlers, and go to bed. After saying to yourself 1,000 times, what a lucky little girl you are that Martin Hawks didn't shove you out a window, too. Now, scoot. Scoot! It was the kind of a dark stairway that made me yearn for the comfortable feel of a shoulder holster under my left arm. At the top was a 3.5-watt bulb, and at the other end of the hallway, a crack of light under Croc's office door. Between the two was a cat, more's the pity. So abandoning my stealthy approach, I walked up to the door, turned the knob, stuck my hand in my side coat pocket like Edward G. Robinson, and kicked the door open. Croc was sitting at his desk behind a stack of bills. The closet door was just closing softly. Who was in the closet? And did he still have his toothbrush, his terrible secret, and his amnesia with him?
5: Well, Sammy.
0: Yeah.
5: You took me up on it right quick, huh?
0: Uh-huh.
5: Have a chair.
0: I sat on a chair in the corner out of line of the closet door behind the desk.
5: Oh, Sammy. Mm-hmm. You got a job for me, huh?
0: Yeah. You don't look like you need a job, Croc.
5: Huh? Oh, this?
0: Yeah.
5: Oh, this is nothing. Good day at the track, that's all. What's on your mind?
0: Remember the Blennerhassett job?
5: Huh?
0: The one with the letters before you went up?
5: What are you talking about, sir?
0: The shakedown, Croc. The dame who wanted you to get the letters back, remember? You know, so you got them for her, delivered and collected after you had the photostats made.
5: Sam, you're crazy. I never done no such thing.
0: You can level with me, Croc. You collected on the photostats for 8 years.
5: Oh, wait, Sam.
0: Well, forget it. Anyway, I got another one. Dr. Martin Hawks, married to the soap opera queen, you know.
5: What about it, Sam?
0: She's worth a couple of $1,000,000 and has 6 weeks to live. As her husband, he's her only heir. Nice spot to be in.
5: Yeah.
0: Only he isn't her husband.
5: Huh?
0: Because the Mexican divorce from his first wife, the late Beth Jardine Hawks, wasn't legal, you know.
5: What?
0: She blew in a month ago and began shaking him down after leaving the marriage certificate and a batch of other papers with some lawyers for life insurance.
5: Sam, I just ain't interested.
0: When you hear the payoff, Croc, it's just like the dame with letters.
5: Oh, what do you mean?
0: Hawks hired someone to crack the lawyer's office and get the papers out of the safe. Some smart guy, yeah? An unfrocked private eye who doesn't have a license. I found out where he had the photostats made, though. I can get copies.
5: Spade, for crying out loud, shut up.
0: The closet doorknob was turning slowly. I waved him out of the way and picked up the chair. It was all over 2 seconds after it started. A door flew open. He came out with his terrible secret, which turned out to be a gun. And I wrapped the chair right around his head. So I picked up the gun and Croc and young Dr. Hawks, and we all picked up a ride to headquarters. Only one scene remained to be played in today's exciting episode.
1: I shall try to be brave, Mr. Spade. Sounds like such a cliche now.
0: Good show, Agatha. Good show. Good show.
1: Life must go on, you know. Even when a woman...
0: You were born in 1911, I believe.
1: Yes. As I say, life must go on, even when a woman reaches...
0: Indeed it must, indeed it must. We have our happy moments and our sad ones, our pleasures, our trials, our joys, and our heartbreaks.
1: And sometimes, Mr. Spade...
0: Yes?
1: Sometimes at the bottom of our cup of bitterness, we find a pearl.
0: We do?
1: The laboratory test.
0: A mistake, definitely. They got yours mixed up with someone else's, and you have no incurable disease and many years of happiness ahead of you.
1: Yes, Mr. Spade... But happiness? I wonder, can a woman past 40, whose husband is a convicted murderer, find happiness? Alone?
0: Good show. Period. End of opera.
2: Oh, Sam.
0: Uh-huh.
2: time. I can't wait for tomorrow's episode.
0: Be sure to tune in at this very same time, Cherub, and meanwhile, answer me this.
2: What, Dan?
0: How long will it take a woman past 20 to turn out a 25-page report?
2: Yes, sir. I'll have the answer after a brief word from our announcer.
6: Three chimes mean good times on NBC. Tomorrow, Arturo Toscanini will conduct the renowned NBC Symphony in the fourth of a Saturday concert series. 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
0: There, little girl. No tears now. No tears.
2: They're tears of gratitude, Sam. Mm. When I read all this about other people's troubles, I'm so grateful to you for the smooth life we have together.
0: Effie.
2: Sam.
0: Effie.
2: Sam.
0: Effie.
2: Sam.
0: That takes about 10 seconds. Go ahead.
2: I'm only merely a secretary, but...
0: Shh. It's over now. Matter of fact, we're 10 seconds over.
2: Oh, well, Sam, I haven't even your wife to be versus...
0: Nothing but peace. And quiet.
2: And fairly regular paycheck.
0: With only a corpse now and then to produce a ripple on the mirror smoothness of our bliss.
2: Oh, that's beautiful, Sam.
0: I thought so.
2: You don't have a single terrible secret either.
0: No, but just to keep you interested, dear one, from time to time I shall pick up a piece of paper, read it, let the blood drain slowly from my face, then clasp you to me thusly.
2: Sam!
0: Holding you close and just before striding silently from the room, mutter in your shell pink ear.
2: I know. Good night, Sam.
0: Good night, sweetheart.

0: The Adventures of Sam Spade are produced, edited, and directed by William Spear. Sam Spade was played by Stephen Dunn. Lorene Tuttle is Effie. 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
1: Once upon a time there was an engineer.
2: Choo-choo Charlie was his name, we hear.
1: He had an engine and he sure had fun. He used good and plenty candy to

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2: Hold it. 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

0: presenting Orson Welles as The Third Man. The Lives of Harry Lime. The fabulous stories of the immortal character, originally created in the motion picture The Third Man, with zither music by Anton Karas.
1: Most people, you know, spend their lives searching for something. The girl of their dreams, of the perfect man, as the case may be, for happiness, for fame and glory, for the pot of gold at the end of the rainbow, or just for the rainbow. My search has always been for the ideal sucker. Not just any sucker, but the perfect one. The sucker with a couple of hundred millions in his pocket, an open mind, and not too much brains. Well, last year in Paris, I was sure I'd found him. Sam Cordite, you've probably heard of him. Sam Cordite, the oil man. He actually wears one of those Stetsons, even on the Champs-Élysées, and those shoes with the trick heels and a gold toothpick and heart of gold and pale blue eyes as innocent as any newborn babe's.

0: Well, when I ran into Sam, I felt as though I'd struck oil myself. He was sitting in the Tour d'Argent all alone. I checked up the plot on who he was, and I was giving him the old dice come on. I wonder if you know how it works. It's a dodge for making a sucker speak to you first, which is always important. And what you do is sit idly, shaking some dice in a cup, sort of thing that happens most often. Then you drop one of the dice near the sucker and pretend you don't notice that you did. The sucker picks up the dice, or die if it's the singular, and returns it to you with a merry laugh, and that's how all the fun begins.
1: Yachtson, you dropped
0: it. Oh, thank you. Thank you very much.
1: Not since 1935.
0: I beg your pardon?
1: On the Mauritania. That was a nice ship, yes, sir. 1935. That's the last time anybody tried to drop the dice down on me.
0: Well, that's how I happened to get acquainted with Sam Fordyce, the oil king. He was a mighty check grabber, so I took him around somewhat, but I can't say I took him. Not that I didn't try, but pretty soon the feeling started to press in on me that if there was a sucker in the party, it wasn't Sam. So that's how I happened to find myself late in December of last year in San Moritz. I was in the bar of the Palace Hotel there, one of those places where everybody goes. By everybody, that is, everybody with a capital E or a capital body. Throneless kings and kingless blondes, movie stars and maharajas, and of course, your old friend, Henry.
2: Good evening, Mr. Lyme. Staying with us for Christmas?
0: Christmas? Well, that depends, Luigi. Give me a stinger. It depends on what I find in my stocking.
2: What would you say to me? Beautiful, very handsome, gray eyes.
0: Yes, sir.
2: A terrific figure, mm-hmm. And a tremendous bank account.
0: Did I understand you correctly?
2: Yes, sir, Mr. Lyme. You understood.
0: No, I don't think I did. I thought you said...
2: That's what I said, Mr. Lyme.
0: A beautiful princess with a bank account.
2: Very beautiful, Mr. Lyme, and the bank account is enormous. There she is, sitting over there.
0: Mm. Now, I see what you mean.
2: Who is she? She's the favorite daughter of the Sultan of Calabar. Princess Laila is the name. She's been going to school here in Switzerland.
0: Right, great. And now, how do I go about arranging to meet her? Oh, man, after all, a princess. I can't just ask for a light to drop my pretty handkerchief.
2: It's all arranged, Mr. Lyle.
0: All arranged. You have this on what authority, old man? Santa Claus?
2: The princess has asked me to tell you that she's anxious to make your acquaintance, Mr. Lyle.
0: Mm-hmm.
2: Here's your drink. And Merry Christmas.
0: She had the big front suite in the hotel. It was full of hothouse flowers, and there was the sound of music from a gramophone somewhere, and through the big windows we could see the moon rising over the snow-capped Alps.
3: I don't want to talk about it. Hello? Brussels? Very well. Yes, Mr. Van Blicker. Yes, all right. I'll drive down to Zurich tonight and take the first plane in the morning.
0: That means you're going?
3: Yes, right away. Ring the bell for the maid, will you, Harry? I must start.
0: Sure, but when will I see you again?
3: Oh, soon, Harry. I have much to talk to you about. Well, tomorrow I'm in Brussels, and perhaps after that, Istanbul.
0: Istanbul.
3: Go to the concierge, will you, Harry, and see if the road is open to Zurich. Or perhaps it's a train. I'll meet you downstairs. What are you waiting for?
0: Well, aren't you going to kiss me goodbye?
3: Well, there'll be time for that later, Harry, on the way to the station.
0: Naturally suspicious nature, so I checked with the porter. I checked not just about the train for the princess, but about the princess as well. It seemed she was just as good as she looked. There really was a kingdom of Qualabad, and Laila really was the Sultan's daughter. About half an hour later, I found myself sitting next to a bundle up under a fur rug in one of those sleighs on our way down to the railway station. The moon was high up above us and casting an unnecessarily flattering light on the princess of Qualabad.
3: I'll send you a wire, Harry, if I have to fly down to Turkey. And then maybe you can meet me in Rome. Would you be willing to do that?
0: Willing, Laila. For you, I'd go all the way to Qualabad.
3: Well, that's nice. Because you may have to.
1: Hi there, Harry boy. What you been up to now?
0: I took the Princess Laila to a train, Sam. She told me some very interesting things, Sam.
1: Yes, Harry boy.
0: Ever hear of a man called Professor Birdlake?
1: Josephus Birdlake, the geologist? Why, sure.
0: Well, you know about geology, too?
1: Had to do with oil, son. I'm an oil man. A check up. What you want with old Birdlake?
0: I'll tell you later, but first, is he a good man?
1: Well, son, I don't rightly know what church he goes to, if that's what you mean by a good man, but he knows where the oil is, and when he don't, he can make a mighty sharp guess.
0: Hello?
4: There is a Professor Birdlake. He uses the
0: Birdlake? Oh, yes. Send him right up. The next day, I was lying in the station the night before. before Birdleg was coming to St. Moritz to see her, she'd left a note for him introducing me and saying I could speak to him. Come in.
5: Mr. Lyme.
0: That's right. Come in, please, Professor. You are Professor Birdleg.
5: Yes, I take it the princess has already told you.
0: Well, she explained that she and her father, the Sultan, had engaged you with Professor Priestabell, won't you?
5: Thank you, Mr. Lyme. Yes. I'm just back from Allahabad now.
0: Oh, yes.
5: I went to Zurich this morning. Mm. But unfortunately, I missed the princess. She had to get to Brussels to see Van Blinker.
0: Oh.
5: So what she'll say to Van Blinker, I don't know without having first seen my report.
0: Your report.
5: In her note, she says that I'm to give it to you, Mr. Lyme.
0: Yes, but maybe you could give me now just a rough idea, first in layman's language.
5: In layman's language, Mr. Lyme,
0: yeah.
5: The news is good. Indeed, I think I may say, without fear of exaggeration, very good.
0: Oh.
5: Of course, there have been only a few trial drillings attempted, but the signs are excellent. Allahabad, in the next year or so, is almost surely going to turn into the most important new oil field in the Middle East.
0: The most important? Did you say the most important?
5: Of the new field?
0: But yes, it means millions.
5: Hundreds of millions, Mr. Lyme. Billions.
0: Hello, operator. Get me the concierge. I want to talk to the porter. Billions, eh?
5: Not only for the old self, neither, but for whoever's fortunate enough to get the convention.
0: Hello, porter. When's the next train to Brussels? But by the time I got to Brussels, she'd left for Istanbul. A wire was forwarded to me from Switzerland. Dearest Harry, it said, urgent you meet me Thursday, Excelsior Hotel, Rome. Love, Laila. So where do you think I was on Thursday?
1: Hi, Harry boy, how's it?
0: Hello, Sam. I'm glad you could join me. How do you like Italy?
1: Okay, Harry boy. Not as pretty as Texas, but okay. Let's go up to my room.
0: Just a minute, Sam. I want to see if Laila Laila, you know, Sam, that Arabian princess I told you.
1: Boy, you really got it bad, don't you? Funny kind of Arab princess, that girl, I must say.
0: What do you mean?
1: Arab girls, especially down in that part of the country, wear them big veils and spend most of their lives in the harem.
0: Well, Laila's emancipated.
1: Oh, you can say that again.
0: I mean, she's been going to school here in Europe.
1: Oh,
0: my old Sultan hasn't any male heirs, and she's his favorite. I know it sounds fishy, but it's true. I checked.
1: So did I.
0: You check on everything, don't you,
1: Sam? Sure.
0: I suppose you checked on me.
1: Sure.
0: Well?
1: What's wrong, son?
0: Well, if you checked on me, you must have found out some fairly unsavory little items.
1: Sure.
0: You mean you don't care?
1: I don't care about what?
0: Oh, but I'm a con man, even a crook, sort of?
1: Why should I, Harry boy? You ain't crook to con me. Ain't nobody done that.
0: What about Laila? You say you checked on her.
1: Don't worry, Harry boy. Your little Arab lady friend with a college education is strictly okay.
0: Yes, Sam, but okay, from your point of view, could mean so many different things.
1: Okay in this particular case covers just about everything. Okay means she's an Arab named Laila, not a grifter from Brooklyn called Sadie. It means she's just what you say she is and everything you think she is. It means she's the Sultan's daughter and the bee's knees. Come on, Harry boy, let's have us a drink.
0: It was late and I was tired, so I didn't notice that the door of my room in the hotel was already unlocked. I just opened it and walked in.
1: Good evening, Mr. Lyme.
0: Who's that?
1: I'll explain in the morning, Mr. Lyme. Don't turn on the light.
0: Well, why not?
1: Just lock the door.
0: But why?
1: You heard me.
0: Okay. That's good. Now, can I turn on the light?
1: Certainly. It is very tedious talking in the darkness.
0: Hey,
1: perhaps I should present myself. My name is Constantine.
0: Oh, yes. Laila was talking to you on the phone last week. You're...
1: But please sit down.
0: Oh, thank you.
1: Now, then, it will be well for you, Mr. Lyme, if you are candid and truthful as possible. Exactly what does you understand?
0: Now, look,
1: the princess like
0: look here, old man, before I start answering your questions, suppose you answer this online. Just... Who was it you were watching for in the street?
1: Of the
0: there.
1: Agent, huh? Mr. Lyme.
0: Of the agent
1: from Great Eastern.
0: Great Eastern Oil?
1: They've been following you. And there is even the possibility that Baraki himself has sent up a fit
0: for us.
1: To say nothing of the Russian.
0: Well, you're still not making any sense, old man. Not in my language, anyway. Now, let's see if I can't do a little guessing. You're all of you worried about the oil concession in Kuala Lumpur, right?
1: Naturally.
0: Yes.
1: If the estimates are even half correct.
0: Yes.
1: This is an affair as big as anything we've had to deal with in this generation.
0: And you've got the idea in your head, you and whoever these other characters are representing the other oil companies, that I've got an arrangement with Laila. Well, let me tell you something. You're right. I have. And if you're interested in buying into that concession, Mr. Van Blicker, you've come to the right room. Now,
1: Harry, boy.
0: Oh, go away, Sam. I'm busy.
1: Busy, son? Oh, I see. You got company. Well, well, but it's old chum Van Blicker. How great
0: you
1: are.
0: You know each other.
1: Hmm?
0: Oh, you're going, Mr. Van Blicker?
1: I will get in touch with you, Mr. Lyme. Now.
0: Sam. Yep. I know what you're thinking, Sam.
1: Yeah, boy.
0: You're thinking I was going to make a deal with that Van Blicker and cut you out of that oil concession.
1: Now, why should I think that?
0: Well, I would if I were in your place. That's what I'd think.
1: What do you want?
0: We hadn't got to that yet.
1: Yeah, I didn't think so.
0: You see, with my influence on Laila, I figured
1: 10% for my
0: part. Sure, I know 10% of $100 million is, well, sounds quite a lot.
1: Yeah, it's enough to get by on, son.
0: Well, it is, bad boy. You're treating me as though I was some kind of a crook, Sam.
1: Are you?
0: Well, not as far as you're concerned. I swear to you,
1: I wouldn't care if you were, Harry. I'm broke, man.

0: Sidi Qalabad is a tiny island kingdom, or rather shaped near the mouth of the Red Sea. I suppose it belongs to any other island in the world, but nobody gave it a thought until just recently during all that excitement over the oil concession. And then suddenly, this forgotten little blob of sand. You have to look carefully on the map, for it became a sort of battlefield. The scene of an undeclared world war in miniature. Who do you think was caught up right in the midst of it? Sam and I flew down in his private Constellation to the nearest airport about 70 miles down the coast. Sam's yacht was waiting there for us, and that's how we got to Qalabad in style. We were met in the port by some solemn-looking nabobs from the old sultan who told us we'd be received at court that evening. I was also given a note. It was from Laila. "I will meet you, my darling," it began, "in the courtyard of the Whispering Lions. I long to see you. Take the narrow road that leads from the Street of the Cobblers, turn to your left to the Street of the Builders of Birdcages, and continue through the Garden of Nameless Delight. I will be there when the moon has risen in the third hour. But be careful. The city is full of our enemies, and you are in great peril." Well, it was more of the same sort of lyrics, but you get the idea. Just reading it over when one of the nabobs, a particularly repellent old bandit with a moth-eaten beard and one glittering eye, the white of which was the color of Kaffir, they sidled up to me.
1: "Mr. Lyon."
0: "Yes?"
1: "May your shadow never grow less."
0: What's that?
1: "May your back never bend. May your cheeks never wither."
0: Right, so
1: I wish you a thousand suns.
0: Okay, son, who are you?
1: "This unworthy one, this despicable dog, is none other than Yaakob Ben Ali Hamid, Grand Vizier at the Sultan."
0: Well, Yaakob, old chum, what you're trying to tell me is that you're a big shot.
1: "Big shot? Of course, it is an expression of the American."
0: "Yes."
1: "It is that you would say I am a man of influence."
0: "Yes." "The Sultan's right-hand man, right?"
1: "I, Yaakob Ben Ali Hamid, the Sultan's right hand. The offended chooses to
0: not." "Wait a minute, don't get mad."
1: "It is the Sultan who is my hand, left and right, right and left."
0: "Okay, okay.
1: My whim is his law."
0: "That's nice to know."
1: "Silly old son of an ass."
0: "I beg your pardon?"
1: "I am speaking of the Sultan." "He only smiles if I deign to smile. And when I frown, he..."
0: "Well, all this is very interesting, I'm sure."
1: "I mentioned these matters to the great American Lord Harry Lyme. May his beard never grow white.
0: Right,
1: only to point out that when the time comes to discuss signing a contract for the oil concession..."
0: "I clear it with Yaakob. Yaakob being Grand Vizier and General all around power behind the throne, which is you."
1: "Which is indeed, as the great Lord is pleased to point out to this unworthy one... me."
0: "Okay, Yaakob, I'll bear you in mind."
1: "Inshallah, mashallah, may your shadow never grow less."
0: "Same to you, old man." I hadn't gone very far into the town. A big black limousine came up beside me and stopped. A red face was looking at me out of the window. It was Van Blecker.
2: "Ah, Mr. Lyme."
0: "The pleasure's all yours, Mr. Van Blecker."
2: "It will be, Mr. Lyme, if the contract for the oil concession is in my pocket. Just now, however, it strikes me that there are too many foreign visitors to this little country."
0: "I suppose you mean me."
2: "Don't say you hadn't been born, Mr. Lyme."
0: "May your back never bend, old man."
2: "I beg your pardon."
0: "May your shadow never grow less. This unworthy one throws himself in the dust beneath your chariot wheels and begs to remind you of an old saying among us oil men."
2: "What are you talking
0: about?" "Verily, it is written, never count your gushers till you own the real estate."
2: "Hi there, Harry. What you been up to now?"
0: "The trouble with you, Sam, is your suspicious nature. I didn't talk to Van Blecker, but he started the conversation, Sam, and I haven't forgotten I'm working for you."
2: "Good.
0: We're going to get this concession, Sam, if it kills me." That night, at the appointed hour, and in the appointed place in the courtyard of the Whispering Lions, I met Laila.
3: "Harry,
0: darling, kiss me." "What did you think I was going to do?"
3: "Did you hear that? That's a signal."
0: "Signal for what?"
3: "It's my guard at the gates. Look out. It means we're discovered.
0: Discovered?
3: All is lost."
0: "Who's discovered us, honey?"
3: "Yaakob Ben Ali Hamid, the Vizier."
0: "Oh, you mean old dead eye Dick? Tell him to go away, Laila. We're busy."
3: "Men are everywhere. In the streets, in the markets. Very probably they surrounded us here."
0: "Well, what of it?"
3: "This is not Europe, Harry. There are no policemen here. Oh. The land of violence and sudden death. The agents of Ben Ali Hamid are fanatics. They think nothing of murder."
0: "You know what that's got to do with us?"
3: "Not with us, Harry. With you. Ben Ali is the creature of Von Blicker. He will stop at nothing."
0: "Well, what do we do?"
3: "Take this. Put it on quickly."
0: "Oh, an Arab disguise."
3: "Here, I'll help you with the veil. See, this way only your eyes are uncovered. No one will get
0: I hope not.
3: Now, listen carefully.
0: Yes?
3: At the gates is an old woman, my trusted slave. She will convey you to a place of safety. Ask no questions and go in silence. It is your only hope. One moment.
0: Thanks. You know something? That's the first time I've ever kissed anybody without first taking off my face. It was quite a chase. Through twisting, shadowed alleys, torturously winding, narrow streets, tripping over my pretty skirts most of the way. And the funny thing is, I never saw who was chasing me. Now, friends, it's too late now for me to pretend to you that I'm exactly a stranger to the confidence racket, and I'm afraid it's time now for me to make a little confession. The contents of this particular package is perhaps not exactly as advertised. I gave this tale, if you remember, a title. I called it A Night in a Harem, and it's conceivable that having heard that title, you may have expected something a little different from what you're getting. If so, I'm sorry. I'm sorry anyway. I did spend the night in a harem, though, by the way, they pronounce it harem. Foolish of them, but they do. And a drearier, more uneventful 6 hours I've never put in. The only slow-eyed daughters of the East I ran into seemed to be the cook and her grandmother. Then, too, that veil was a considerable inconvenience. Laila's servant let me in, and after the 6 hour wait I mentioned, Laila's servant let me out. And then I was taken down to the shore and put in the rowboat, muffled oars, and all the rest of it. Very furtive departure for a big oil man like myself. Laila was the other passenger.
3: Harry?
0: Yeah, but what now?
3: I think there's something you ought to know.
0: Hmm?
3: Pains me to tell you this, but you'll find out anyway.
0: Okay, honey, let me know the worst. After that night in the Sultan's harem, I'm ready for any disappointment.
3: Well, it's about the oil confession.
0: Hmm? What about it?
3: While you were waiting in the harem...
0: Yes, and by the way, what was I waiting for? I never even saw anybody chasing me.
3: The ways of the East, Harry, are mysterious.
0: Honey, they sure are. Well, what about this oil concession?
3: The contract is signed, Harry.
0: That's all right. Sam's a good guy. He'll see that I get my cut.
3: The confession didn't go to him, Harry.
0: What?
3: Vizian, my father, came to an understanding. We must not complain. These things are written in the stars.
0: Blicker?
3: Yes, Harry. It was Kismet.
0: Kismet? Who's he?
3: Kismet is fate. Destiny. They paid us $10 million, Harry. Just for the option.
0: Then what was I doing all the time? Don't tell me. I know. I was being used to jack up the price.
3: Oh, Harry, what could I have done without you? I'm just a helpless young girl.
0: Mm-hmm. And what am I? Don't answer that either. No, I didn't murder her. I even let her kiss me goodbye. I went up the gangplank to Sam's yacht. She told me someday, when I knew everything, I'd thank her. Well, after I got my dress off, I met Sam for breakfast.
2: Come on, cheer up, boy. You had nothing to lose. You didn't lose it anyway.
0: 10% of $100 million. You call that nothing?
2: Well, nothing's just exactly what I do call it, Harry boy. Anyway, who ever mentioned $100 million besides you?
0: Well, I don't either. Birdlake, for one.
2: Oh, yes.
0: But you told me just even Birdlake's an authority on oil.
2: Well, let's celebrate.
0: Celebrate? What's there to celebrate?
2: $10 million cash just for down payment.
0: Yes, that's
2: why
0: I
2: celebrate.
0: But they got the concession.
2: For what? For a sand little old island, even Lyle, it doesn't stay on any longer. She can kill.
0: But Professor Birdlake told
2: me. Oh, Harry, boy. Birdlake can tell you things. That was just a fellow that fooled himself, Birdlake. Lyle hired him. He's a play actor from London. I checked on everything. I knew first, of course. Even on the princess.
0: But she is the princess.
2: Sure, but being a princess, don't say a girl has to keep from indulging her natural talent for the confidence racket. Mm. You know the old salt and mine dodge, Harry boy. I'm surprised at you. You must have sold a few worthless oil shares in your day.
0: Then there's no oil in Qualified at all.
2: Of course not, don't you?
0: Why, that dirty
2: Well, you can't blame her and the old man from the Sweden, but they is that boy. After all, they got to live, too.
0: Live on $10 million cash.
2: Sure, they'll get along, but why not?
0: And now what happened?
2: Well, I thought we'd just sail on to them and see the sights. I've heard a long lot about this here island of Bali. That ought to be fun. And on the way, you can try selling me some gold rings. That ought to be fun, too. Come on now, Harry boy. Bottoms up.

0: And now, Harry Lawrence.
1: Well, I was up in San Moritz last week, and of course I went to the Palace Hotel and stopped in at the bar for one of Luigi's famous stingers.
2: Ah, oh, Mr. Lime. How are you this year, Mr. Lime?
1: Oh, fine, thank
2: By
1: you.
2: By the way, the Princess Lila is here again.
1: Oh?
2: Yes, indeed, Mr. Lime, and looking lovelier than ever, if that is possible.
1: Oh,
2: she was looking for you, staying over the holiday.
1: Luigi?
2: Yes, Mr. Lime.
1: May your shadow never grow less, old man.
2: Pardon?
1: May your beard never grow white, and if mine does, don't start calling me Santa Claus. No, I'm not staying over the holidays. I just remember an important day in Monte Carlo. And as for the princess, old man, you could tell her for me. Yes.
2: I am sorry, Mr. Lime. What's that last?
1: Arabic, old man. Arabic. So Merry Christmas. So long, though.

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4: Ladies and gentlemen, the story you are about to hear is true. Only the names have been changed to protect the innocent.
3: NBC brings you Dragnet.
5: 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You're assigned to auto theft detail. In 3 months, more than 250 cars have been broken into. Property amounting well into thousands of dollars has been stolen. Two youthful members of the gang have been apprehended. The all-important brains of the criminal ring, the leaders, are still at large. Your job, get them.
4: Dragnet, the documented drama of an actual crime, investigated and solved by the men who unrelentingly stand watch on the security of your home, your family, and your life. For the next 30 minutes, in cooperation with the Los Angeles Police Department, you will travel step by step on the side of the law through an actual case from official police files. From beginning to end, from crime to punishment, Dragnet is the story of your police force in action.
6: It was Monday, March 2nd. It was cold in Los Angeles. We were working the night shift out of auto theft. My partner's Ben Romero. The boss is Ed Backstrand, chief of detectives. My name's Friday. I was on the way back from the interrogation room, and it was 10:58 p.m. when I got to room 26, chief of detectives' office.
7: Real tough kids, aren't they?
6: Yeah, they won't admit a thing.
7: Now, sit down.
6: Thanks.
7: When'd you pick him up?
6: About 8:30 tonight in the parking lot behind the Star Theater out on Sunset. He was lifting the radio out of a 48 convertible. He's had lots of experience.
7: The report says you picked up a 19-year-old girl with him.
6: She was waiting for the guy in a parked car across the street from the theater. The car was full of loot.
7: The first real break we've had on those auto burglaries in 3 months, and it's no good to us.
6: Well, neither one of them will talk. They won't even admit they know each other.
7: You run makes on them?
6: Just did. We've been questioning the boy for an hour, getting nowhere.
7: What's his name again?
6: Freeman. Stanley Freeman.
7: Age 20. Address, Butte, Montana, down here for a vacation.
6: He doesn't lie very well, Ed. He's never been to Butte, Montana in his life. Knows less about the town than I do.
7: Well, get to him.
6: Right, Ed.
7: Where'd you put the girl?
6: We had a policewoman take her to our office. We can talk to her when we finish with the boy.
7: Well, what's her story?
6: Hasn't any. She won't even open her mouth.
7: 19 years old, probably needs a good spanking. Now get him to talk.
6: Right.
8: Did you run a make, Joe?
6: Yeah, he's clean.
9: Get wise, huh, Flatfoot?
6: Look, you're in a bad spot, son. That kind of talk isn't going to help.
9: Says you.
8: We caught you red-handed trying to steal a radio that didn't belong to you from a car it didn't belong to you. Is that right?
6: That's enough to send you to San Quentin, boy. You better give us the story.
9: Shut up.
8: We've got all the evidence we need for him.
6: Maybe you don't realize how serious this is. We've had more than 250 car burglaries in this city in the past 3 months. Over $200,000 worth of property's been stolen. That's a lot of money.
9: So what?
6: So you're the number one suspect, young fellow. Your method of operation in breaking into that car tonight is the same used in most of the other burglaries. That means you're not going to be tried just for this job tonight.
9: What are you getting at, Flatfoot?
8: Listen, son. In the state of California, breaking into a locked car is a felony. You can go to state penitentiary for that. And we're going to file a complaint of burglary with the district attorney in the morning.
6: You say you're from Butte, Montana. All right, I don't believe you, but we'll make sure. Ben, go down to our office and call the news photographers. Stanley here is going to have his picture on the front page of every newspaper in Los Angeles tomorrow.
8: Right, Joe.
9: No, you can't. I won't let you. I got my rights.
8: What's the matter, youngster? Everybody wants his picture in the paper.
9: Yeah, well, I don't. I won't let him.
8: We got your picture already, Freeman, remember? They took it when they fingerprinted you.
9: You can't use it. You can't. I'll get a lawyer.
8: Reporters will be over in a couple of minutes. We have to give them your story and your picture, too. This one.
9: You won't. You won't. Give it to me.
6: All right, all right.
9: Give it to
6: me. All right, Freeman, get your hands off him. Now, sit down.
8: All right. Now let's have it straight.
9: Don't let him use the picture. Don't let him. You can't. You can't.
6: We got to have the truth, son. Now, look, you're 20 years old. You know right from wrong. You'll have to take your medicine. If you cooperate, we'll do all we can to help.
9: I live out in the Wilshire district. All I wanted was a little extra money. We didn't take much. We didn't think it was so wrong.
8: It was stealing, Freeman. You know that's wrong. Where do you live out there?
9: Piper Avenue. 821 Piper. You won't give him my picture.
6: You live there with your family?
9: Yeah, my mother. Father's dead. Promise me you won't give him the picture. My mother, she'd see it. Promise me.
6: You're working with a gang on those auto burglaries. We know that. Now, who are they, where are they, and what's the setup?
9: I can't. They get me for it.
8: Who'd get you?
9: I can't tell you. I can't.
6: Who's your girlfriend, Stanley, the one you were with tonight?
9: Joanne. Joanne Miller.
6: Where does she live?
9: Piper Avenue, same as me. Lives on the same block, 866.
8: Is that her home? She live there with her folks?
9: Yeah. Mother and father. They work.
6: And you got her into this. Isn't that the story she gave us, Ben?
9: I did not. I didn't. It was her. She said a bunch of kids were doing it. It was quick money, something to do at night. She started it.
6: All right, Romero. I'll go see the girl. You stay here with Freeman.
8: All right, Joe. Just stay put in that chair, Freeman.
6: Hi, Marge.
10: Hello, Joe. You and Romero handling this case?
6: Yeah. I'd like to talk to the girl a few minutes. Marge, will you stand by?
10: Right, I'll sit over here.
6: Thanks. All right, miss, what's your name, age, and address?
10: I told this lady cop 15 minutes ago I'm not saying anything.
6: All right, then we'll tell you. Your name's Joanne Miller. You live at 866 Piper Avenue. You live with your father and mother. Both of them work.
10: You're a liar. That's not me.
6: You're 19 years old. You live on the same block as your boyfriend, Stanley Freeman, and you're the one who got him mixed up in this gang. Isn't that right?
10: No, it's not right. It's not. I didn't do anything.
6: Well, that's only half the story. Freeman told us everything. You want to hear the rest?
10: No. Stan wouldn't tell you. He wouldn't.
6: He told us how you got him mixed up in it. Quick money. That's what you told him, didn't you?
10: No, it was him. I can prove it. The rest of the kids will tell you. He got me in this. Ask them, they'll tell you. It was Stanley and Fred Milford and George Jansen. They started it, all three of them.
6: All right. Will you tell the story to a police stenographer?
10: I'll tell him everything. He's not blaming this on me.
6: Marge, will you go get the stenographer?
10: Right.
6: Now, how many persons in this gang of yours?
10: Oh, about 10 or 12. And it's not my gang either. He got me into this, and now he's trying to lie his way out, blaming me.
6: How long you been doing this, burglarizing cars?
10: Me? Only about 2 weeks. It was supposed to be fun, something to do at night. The rest of them been at it a couple of months.
6: Who's the head of the gang?
10: I told you, it's him, Stanley, and Fred Milford and Jansen, all three. I only started going out with him 2 weeks ago, maybe less.
6: All right, Joanne. Tell it to the stenographer the same way.
10: Stenographer will be in a minute, Joe.
6: Okay, Marge, thanks. Stay with her.
10: Right, Joe.
6: Just about a closed case, Ben. Girl gave us a full confession.
9: She didn't. Oh, you're not tricking me again. She didn't.
6: She told us you're one of the leaders of the gang, Stanley. Said you got her into all this. The other two are George Jansen and Fred Milford. About a dozen kids in the gang, all of them about your age. Isn't that right?
9: She's lying, can't you tell? She's lying. She got me into the gang. Well, she did. She's Milford's girlfriend. Ask her. Oh, she can't lie out of that one. She got me into it. I can prove it.
6: Who was the real leader of the gang?
9: Milford. He started it. He organized the whole thing. He collects the stuff we get, and he delivers it. Jansen helps him do it.
8: What do you mean, he delivers the stuff? Where does he deliver it?
9: Somewhere in Dogtown, I think. Down around South Main, near the railroad yards.
8: Who's it delivered to?
9: Well, I don't know exactly. I heard Jansen mention the name once. Myra, he said. It's supposed to be a big secret. Myra, that's all I remember.
8: Where does Jansen and Milford live?
9: Well, Jansen rooms down on East Flower. 1042, I think. It's a rooming house. And Milford lives two blocks over from me on Quincy. 234 Quincy. He lives with his grandmother.
6: Got that, Ben?
8: Right.
6: All right, let's pick up Milford and Jansen. It was 10 minutes past one when Ben and I returned to headquarters with George Jansen and Fred Milford in our custody. In Jansen's room at 1042 East Flower Street, we found two fur coats, a box full of new car accessories, an S&W 38 revolver, and a .45 automatic. When we picked up Fred Milford at his home, we discovered five deluxe car radios hidden in the garage, plus a valuable assortment of cameras, cigarette lighters, and clothing. Both Jansen and Milford refused to talk, but when we got them to headquarters and showed them the signed statements of Stanley Freeman and the girl, Joanne Miller, they broke.
8: Milford, where else did you and your gang operate besides the Wilshire District?
9: No place, only out there, that's all.
6: Same type of car burglaries have been committed all over the city. You're telling us your gang didn't have a hand in them?
9: It's the truth. Our territory was Wilshire District. We didn't go outside.
6: You mean some other gang's responsible?
9: I don't know. All I know is we didn't have any part of them.
8: Is there another gang, Milford?
9: Maybe. I don't know. You find out. It's none of my business.
6: It is your business, Milford. You admit you and your gang committed 55 jobs in the past 3.5 months. That leaves about 200 jobs to be accounted for.
9: That's right. You figure it out.
6: We have figured it out. I think you and your gang of young thieves pulled every one of those 250 jobs. There isn't any other gang. That's the story the district attorney's going to get.
9: You're crazy. There is. I know there is.
8: Then give us the information and save yourself a lot of trouble.
9: Well, we're not the only ones. That's all I know.
8: Milford, do you know how many years you get for auto burglary?
9: I told you, we're not the only ones. There must be a couple of others besides us. Vince Mahoney, he's got a gang.
6: Where does Mahoney operate?
9: West Hollywood and Beverly.
6: Where does he live?
9: I don't know. Honest, I only met him a couple of times.
8: Where'd you meet him?
9: I don't remember.
6: Where'd you meet him, Milford?
9: Delivery. I met him down at the delivery place a couple of nights.
8: When you delivered the property you stole from Cars, is that right?
9: Yeah.
6: Where was that?
9: Down by the railroad yards.
6: Where?
9: Chavez Street. It's a little alley off East Main.
8: Who'd you deliver the stuff to?
9: I told you, her name's Myra. That's all I know. We meet her and some guy on Tuesday nights. We give them the stuff and they pay us off. Mahoney delivers the same night I do.
6: Do you meet her every Tuesday night?
9: Yeah.
6: You're going to meet her this Tuesday, tomorrow night?
9: I don't know. I guess so.
8: Same place?
9: Yeah.
8: Are you the only one she deals with?
9: Sometimes Joanne. Me or Joanne. I know what you're thinking. You want to use me to trap Myra. Well, what's it worth?
6: You know better than that.
8: How about it, Milford?
9: Oh, what else can I do? Give me another cigarette.
6: By 3:30 that morning, the signed statements and confessions were piling up fast. Milford gave us a list of the names and addresses of each member in his gang, and within an hour, they were all under questioning at headquarters. Most of the suspects, about one-third of them girls, ranged in age from 18 to 21. As they told their individual stories, the scope of the case grew until it covered most of the city. By late afternoon of the next day, Tuesday, March 3rd, three more gangs operating in Venice, Bel Air, and North Hollywood had been apprehended. They confessed to more than 175 burglaries from locked cars during the past 3.5 months. At 5 o'clock that afternoon, Ben and I met with Chief Backstrand in his office.
7: How many admissions you have now?
6: Over 50, Ed. Here are the gang leader's statements.
7: What's their story?
8: Well, it's pretty much the same. They all say this woman, Myra, set up the operation.
7: You mean she got the kids and put them to work burglarizing cars?
6: Well, not exactly. She picked the leaders, contacted them in bars or on the street, asked them if they wanted to pick up some spare money getting auto parts for it.
7: Then she didn't tell them to go out and burglarize cars?
6: Well, not in so many words, Ed, no. After they brought in auto parts for a couple of weeks, she told them to bring her everything they could find, outside the car or inside. Those are the words she used.
8: Five of the kids dictated those words into their signed confession.
7: That should hold in court. What else did you get on this woman?
8: Oh, she taught them how to work, told them to wear gloves, all angles.
7: Well, we got most of the small fry. Now, where do we find this Myra woman? Any description on her?
6: Yeah. Kids say she's about 33, 34. Good-looking redhead.
8: 5'5", about 120, well dressed.
6: No description on the guy she runs with.
7: You run a make on her yet?
6: Yeah, no previous record. We set up a stakeout for her tonight. Two of the gang leaders have volunteered to go along. It's Milford and Vince Mahoney.
7: Good. Down on Chavez, where she usually meets them?
8: Yeah, that's right.
7: When?
8: 11:15. That's the regular time for the meet. according to the kid.
7: All right, I'll be at home. Call me. I don't want to miss out on this one.
6: When Ben and I left Ed Backstrand's office, we went home for dinner and a few hours' sleep. At 9:30 p.m., we were back at the office. We met the men in the special detail, which Backstrand had assigned for the stakeout that night. We briefed them on their duties, and then we got Fred Milford and Vince Mahoney out of their cells. To avoid any possible suspicion of the presence of a trap, we had Milford's permission to use his car in the stakeout, the car which he had said he had driven to the delivery meetings with the woman, Myra, at least a dozen times before. We arrived at the stakeout area, Chavez Alley in East Main, at 9:58. The meeting was scheduled for 11:15. The moon was out, but the sky was overcast, and there was a cold wind blowing from the east.
11: Hey, what time you got, Sergeant?
12: About 10. Why, Milford? Getting nervous?
11: No, just wondering.
12: How are you cops going to rig this thing?
6: In just a couple of minutes, we're going to plant you two in Milford's car parked up there in the alley. Now, you stay there until Myra shows up. We'll do the rest.
12: Yeah, I know, but what'll we say? Suppose she asks for some stuff. We ain't got any.
6: You won't need any. You won't have much time for talking.
11: Hey, suppose she wises up. Maybe she'll pull a gun.
6: Maybe. Does she carry one?
11: No, never saw her with one.
8: Don't worry, Milford. We'll make sure you're not in danger.
12: Got an awful temper, that redhead. Got mad at me once when I squawked at the prices she was paying us for radios.
8: What was she paying you, Mahoney?
12: For an 8-tube radio, good shape, $7.
6: She got all the gravy and you got all the grief.
12: You're not kidding.
13: Joe, are you?
6: Yeah, Steve, what do you got?
13: Well, the men are all staked out, Joe. Got the area covered from every angle.
6: All right. You got an extra man to stay in Milford's car?
13: I'll handle that myself.
6: Fine, thanks.
13: Okay.
8: All set, Joe?
6: Yeah. Now, Milford, Mahoney, we're going to put you two in your car now. There's going to be an officer with you, so there's no need to be nervous or afraid. You just sit in the car and act natural. When this Myra drives up, don't leave the car. Have her come to you. You got it?
11: Sure.
12: Okay.
8: All right, Joe, let's go.
11: Sure is cold out. I don't even have a heater in my car.
8: You stole enough of them.
6: Okay, Steve, here they are.
13: All right, boys. Milford, get in first behind the wheel.
11: Okay.
13: Mahoney in the middle. Now sit in the back.
8: We'll be parking that garage across the street, Steve. Got a perfect view of the alley.
13: Okay, Ben. Check with you later.
8: All right. Mean night, Joe.
6: Yeah. Come on. It's cold here in the garage, isn't it?
8: Yeah. That might be a long way. What time you got?
6: 6 minutes past 10.
8: Thank you. Hey, Joe.
6: What is it?
8: It's nothing. Thought that passing car was turning in the alley.
6: Relax. It's early.
8: Lonely place. Dark. Gets on your nerves.
6: That's it, Ben. 11:30. Nothing yet.
8: Somebody might have tipped her off.
6: Yeah, that's what I was afraid of. Well, let's wait it out anyway.
8: Joe, that blue coupe.
6: Yeah, just turned in the alley. Let's go. Come on, run, Ben.
8: Behind you.
6: What'd you get, Steve?
13: Here he is. Just drove up in the coupe. Got out and called Milford Mahoney by the first names. He's in on it.
8: What about the girl?
13: No sign. Kid was the only one in the car.
6: All right. Tell them in the stakeout's offer tonight. Have him report back in. We'll take the kid with us.
13: Okay.
8: All right, young fellow. This way.
12: What do you cops think you're doing? I ain't done nothing.
8: Look, sport. We heard that from 54 different kids yesterday. We're tired of that line. Come on.
6: When we got back to the office, we took the boy to the interrogation room and questioned him. He gave his name as Matthew Leiter, age 21. He wouldn't break until Vince Mahoney definitely identified him as a member of his car burglary gang and a special favorite of the red-headed woman they called Myra. Then Leiter copped out and told Ben and I that he had talked with Myra as late as 10 o'clock tonight. He told us that she had heard that the police had picked up some of the gang members, and she asked Leiter to drive down to the Chavez Alley meeting place. He was supposed to tell Milford and Mahoney that the weekly delivery date was off until further notice. We questioned Matthew Leiter for an hour and a half.
8: You told us a little while ago that you talked with this woman, Myra, late tonight.
13: Yeah.
8: Where'd you talk to her? At her home?
13: Her home? Don't be stupid. Nobody knows where she lives. I met her at a bar.
6: Which bar?
13: Julius, out in Santa Monica.
6: How did she contact you?
13: Called me at home. She's not such a bad dame. She treats you right.
8: Sure, that's why you're in jail. Did you ever call her on the phone?
13: I don't know her number. None of the kids do. She's smart. She taught me all I know about the racket. You'll have a rough time getting her.
6: Maybe, but we'll get her. Ben and I left the office at 2 a.m. and went home to bed. We reported in at 8 that morning to Ed Backstrand. The three of us went down the street to Kokin's restaurant for a cup of coffee. Nobody was in a good mood. We had most or all the small fry in the citywide burglary ring, but it seemed we were still a long way from cracking the inner circle.
8: The latter kid said that none of them knows where she lives, what her phone number is, nothing. Pass the sugar, eh?
7: I think we still have a few angles to study on that score. Right now, I've got some more bad news for you.
6: What's that?
7: You been through your mail this morning?
6: No, not yet. We haven't had a chance.
7: I saw the overnight reports. There were 32 car burglaries last night. 32. All the way from Wilmington to North Hollywood. How you figure it?
8: I can't. This girl Myra must have an army of kids working for her. How much did they get, Ed? Any idea?
7: Rough estimate, about $3,000. Usual stuff people are foolish enough to leave in their cars. Watches, cameras, furs, expensive clothes.
6: M.O.'s the same?
7: Yeah, like the others. If the car happens to have a rigid handle lock, they slip a piece of pipe over the handle for a lever and break it. If that doesn't work, they pry open the wing window. Some of the windows were smashed out.
8: Sounds like you're in an awful hurry, Joe.
6: Yeah, maybe this Myra wants a few big nights before she peddles the stuff and gets out.
7: If we're going to get her, we can't waste time.
8: Any suspects picked up last night, Skipper?
7: None.
8: Well, where did they hit most of the car?
7: Outside the Pan Pacific, the parking lot. Hockey game going on. Must have been 4,000 cars for them to pick over. They picked the best.
6: As usual.
7: Well, you better get on it. There's one way to handle it.
8: What's that?
7: She works fast. You work a little faster.
6: We got back to the office and we went over the reports one by one. Then we called the young gang members to the interrogation room and questioned them separately and re-questioned them. We got nowhere. Many of them had met Myra on the street, in the bar, but not one of them had any idea where she lived. At least that's what they told us. Ben had a hunch that Matthew Leiter knew more than he was telling. We had him brought to the interrogation room, and all that afternoon until 10 o'clock that night, with interruptions for his meal periods, we talked with Leiter. He would admit nothing more than what he'd already told us.
8: Yeah, it's got me beat, Joe.
6: Yeah. Now, let's check with Ed.
14: Good morning, Joe. Ben?
8: Hi, Mike. Skipper in?
14: Just went down the hall for a minute. Be right back. Hold it a minute, will you?
6: Yeah.
14: Chief of detectives I was handing. Yeah. For you, Joe.
6: Oh, thanks. Hello? Yeah. He does? We'll be right over. That was Sergeant Hopkins over at the jail.
8: Yeah?
6: Matthew Leiter's got something to tell us. Says it's important.
8: Have a chair here, Leiter.
13: Yeah, thanks.
6: All right. You wanted to see us.
13: I'm getting even with that dame Myra. I'm squaring with you.
6: Yeah?
13: She told me if I was picked up, she'd have me out in a couple of hours. She promised me a lawyer if anything happened. Said she'd get me bail.
6: All right, where can we find her?
13: I don't know if she's there now, but you can find out at Francisco Motors. Big used car lot. Garage, too. It's out on Melrose past La Cienega.
6: What's the tie-up?
13: That's where she fenced most of the stuff we stole. Some old guy she buddies with runs the place. Big shop in the back. Store a lot of hot stuff there.
6: Barney.
15: Yeah, Sergeant?
6: We're through with him. Take him back. We checked with Chief Backstrand, and then we drove out to the Francisco Motor Company. We located it on the corner of Melrose and Geneva Avenue. 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We found the man in charge, and he gave his name as Paul Hackett, the owner of the car lot. 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Was loaded with thousands of dollars worth of auto radios, spotlights, crate fulls of assorted car accessories. Special closets built into the walls of the garage contain racks of fur coats, suits, dresses. Below that, smaller boxes containing watches and cameras, all wrapped in tissue paper.
8: You can save all of us a lot of time and trouble by talking to us now, Mr. Hackett. Where is Myra?
14: I don't know who you're talking about. I don't know what you're talking about.
6: Can you explain what we just found in your garage?
14: I didn't know it was there. I didn't know it was stolen.
6: Well, which is it, Mr. Hackett? Make up your mind.
14: I bought it, but I didn't know it was stolen. You can't prove I did know.
6: I think we can prove it, Mr. Hackett. Some of those stolen car radios stored back there, the serial numbers are filed off, and this workbench here is full of filings.
14: I didn't know.
8: You'll have to do better than that. How does Myra figure in?
14: I don't know. I don't know what you're talking about.
6: It's all right with us, Hackett. We found the stuff, and we got you. If we don't find Myra, you'll be doing time for two people. Stand still.
14: You can't. You can't do this to me. I don't know anything about it.
8: Come on, Hackett. We're taking you in. All right, get in the car. Come on, in the car.
14: Am I going to jail?
6: You're going to jail.
14: All right. I'll take you to Myra.
6: Hackett told us that Myra lived at 1345 Munich Drive in Beverly Hills. He said that he was Myra's husband. He told us that he'd been in a legitimate garage business for 10 years before he married Myra. She talked him into the racket. He identified 1345 Munich Drive as their home. When we got there, we found stores of stolen property similar to those found in the garage. Myra was not there. Hackett had no idea where she might be. We sat down in the living room and waited. One hour, 2 hours, 3 hours. After 5 hours of waiting, the monotony started to wear on everybody's nerves, especially Hackett's.
14: And the whole thing, it was her idea. I should have known, all her. She did this to me. I won't take it alone. Where is she?
6: You tell us, Hackett.
14: Told you, I don't know. She couldn't have gone. She didn't know. I'm not going to take this alone.
6: All right, quiet down.
15: That you, Pa? Thought I heard you talking to some... Who's he?
14: The police, Myra. The police. Your smart kids told them the whole story.
15: What are you talking about, my smart kids? What are these cops doing here in the...
8: That's enough.
15: Get your dirty hands off me. Get away.
8: Kids are right, Joe. She got a damn way out.
15: Who do you think you...
6: There, that ought to hold you for a while. All right, come on, you two. Let's go.
15: All right, copper. You win. Stupid husband. How many times did I tell you? Don't trust those kids. Don't store the stuff in the garage. Don't open it for anybody. Get a lawyer. No, you knew better. Dumb jerk. The idea of having those cops camping in the living room waiting for me. Why didn't you warn me? I'm going to divorce you. That's what I'm going to do. I'll stick you for plenty. Jerk.
8: All right, inside you two.
6: You got a smoke, Ben?
8: Yeah. Here.
6: Thanks. I was just thinking.
8: What?
6: Those kids were right. She's a pretty nice-looking woman.
8: Yeah. Nice face. Beautiful figure.
6: Mm-hmm. Sure talks a lot, though, doesn't she?
8: Yeah. Hey, Joe, remind me to take home some flowers to my wife tonight, will you?
5: The story you have just heard is true. Only the names were changed to protect the innocent.
4: Paul and Myra Hackett were tried and convicted on 7 separate counts of receiving stolen property. They are now serving out their sentences in the state penitentiary. Realizing that most of the young persons involved in the case were influenced by the strong personality of Paul and Myra Hackett, a separate investigation was made into the backgrounds and home life of the young offenders. In most cases, they were found to be basically good, and they were placed on probation and returned to their homes. You have just heard the 13th in a new series of authentic cases from official files. Technical advice for Dragnet comes from the office of W.A. Wharton, Acting Chief of Police, Los Angeles Police Department.
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0: Yeah, danger is my assignment. I get sent to a lot of places I can't even pronounce. They all spell the same thing, though, trouble. But when I walk into the commissioner's office, I don't realize this assignment's going to involve a worthless scrap of paper, which almost turns out to be my own death warrant.
1: Commissioner.
2: Steve, I suppose I pulled you right out of a big deal, as usual.
0: No, matter of fact, it was all very innocent this time, Commissioner. I was out getting some new furniture for my apartment.
2: You were what?
0: Sure. I just bought a coffee table with a lazy Susan.
2: Really?
0: Well, on second thought, Susan wasn't so lazy after all.
2: That's what I thought.
0: Well, Commissioner, I've finally gotten the jump on you.
2: How's that?
0: You're always calling me in here and sending me off into the wild blue yonder, so this time I'm ready for you. I'm all packed up and I've got my passport in my pocket. Now, what wild and woolly spot are you sending me to this time?
2: Richmond, Virginia.
0: What?
2: You heard me, sir.
0: Oh,
2: Richmond, Virginia.
0: Great. That's what I get for trying to be a mastermind. Okay, so I unpack.
2: I wouldn't do that just yet, Steve. You start in Richmond. Where you end up is anybody's guess.
0: What's the deal?
2: Ekman's in this country.
0: Ekman? Hasn't anybody done the world a favor by knocking him off yet?
2: Steve, you know as much about Ekman as I do. He's part-time foreign agent, part-time international information peddler. He's smooth and tough, and he's been in our hair for longer than I care to remember.
0: What's he doing in the United States?
2: Can you think of any reason why Ekman would steal an old Civil War map?
0: Civil War map? Are you kidding?
2: We know Ekman went to Virginia. We also know he managed to crash a fancy dress ball given by a Colonel Carruthers there. After the ball, this map was missing from the wall of the Colonel's study.
0: But I still don't see how a Civil War map could be important enough.
2: Neither
0: to...
2: do I. That's why you're going to Richmond. Now, Steve, get down there. Talk to Colonel Carruthers. Then go anywhere and do anything you have to get to the bottom of this whole deal. Well, that's it. You've got your assignment. Good luck.

0: You're listening to Dangerous Assignment, starring Brian Donlevy in the role of Steve Mitchell, colorful, two-fisted government agent. At all those places of the world where danger and intrigue walk hand in hand, there you will find Steve Mitchell on another Dangerous Assignment.
1: I've had a lot of screwball assignments in my time, but this one takes the cake. A Civil War map yet. I suppose the next thing I'll find out is that I'm up against a plot to blow up Chesapeake Bay. It's Wednesday when I get to Richmond. I head for Colonel Carruthers' mansion.
2: We're delighted and honored to make your acquaintance, Mr. Mitchell, sir. Although I must confess I'm a little puzzled as to why they should send a man from Washington to investigate such a minor theft. But then the things they do in Washington have puzzled me for quite a spell now.
1: We're interested in the case primarily because of the man who apparently stole the map, Colonel Carruthers. As for the map itself...
2: The document is of historical value only, sir. As you see, my study here is filled with relics of the Great War. War between the states, that is.
1: Yeah. And the map had no value other than as a relic, huh?
2: None whatsoever, no, sir. No, it had to do with the Battle of Fredericksburg. December, 1862.
1: Uh-huh.
2: A decisive victory for the South, then, might add. As a matter of fact, it was merely a rough sketch. But it was actually used by the Confederate Army. That gives it value to a collector.
1: Do you know this man, Ekman, Colonel?
2: Ekman?
1: Yeah, the one who swiped the map.
2: The scoundrel passed himself off to me as a Claiborne. Fine old Southern name.
1: Oh?
2: He claimed to be writing a book on the Battle of Fredericksburg. Matter of fact, I remember thinking at the time it was rather strange.
1: What was?
2: Well, he should be writing a book on the Battle of Fredericksburg, when one was just published last month. One in which my relics and my research appear quite prominently. But to get back to this, Ekman. Yeah. Well, he wanted to browse through my books and my relics. I was quite preoccupied at the time. I was making preparation for a fancy dress ball. So I gave him permission. And it was after the ball was over that I discovered that the map was missing.
1: Mm-hmm.
2: And the man with it.
1: I see.
2: However, now, if you would care to see what that map looked like, there's a picture of it in this book I spoke of, the one that was published last month. That's the one in which my relics and my research appear. I happen to have a copy of that right here. The picture of the map is on page 263, approximately. Let's see. Oh, see, sir, just in passing. Here's a picture of the very sword used by Jeb Stuart himself in the charge of battle.
1: Yeah, that's first very interesting, but the map, Colonel, please.
2: I'm coming to the map. Now, here's a picture of a genuine mini ball here.
1: Mini?
2: Kind of used to shoot out a cannon.
1: Colonel, the map.
2: Now, here's a... Somebody else's relic. Yeah, now, here we are. The map.
1: Mm-hmm.
2: Yeah. Mm-hmm.
1: You were right when you said it was just a rough sketch. I don't get it. Why would a foreign agent like Ekman steal a map like this?
2: That's the mystery of it, sir.
1: Of course, we're not completely sure it was Ekman who stole it. Colonel, these guests you were entertaining at the time...
2: Sir... If you were trying to imply that the people I invite into my home are of the caliber that would stoop to common theft...
1: I'm not trying to imply anything, Colonel. I'm just... what's this scrawl in the lower right-hand corner here?
2: Now, I see it, sir.
1: Mm-hmm.
2: Thank you. Oh, yes. Well, that is the signature of the man who made the map. A Frenchman named Cartier. He fought for the South during the Great War. Great friend of my daddy's. As a matter of fact, it was Cartier's great-grandson, Bill Carter, who gave me this map.
1: Mm-hmm.
2: Bill Carter. Comes from a fine old Richmond family.
1: Carter? Cartier?
2: Yeah, well, family. Changed the name around a little. I suspect Bill was sugaring me up a little with the gift of that map so the young blade could ask for my granddaughter Juliana's hand in marriage.
1: I see. Well, thanks for the information, Colonel. I'll see you later. I leave Colonel Carruthers' house still as much in the dark as when I came. Why Ekman would steal a map 90 years old is a way beyond me, but there must be a reason. I've got to find out what it is, which means that first I've got to find Ekman, so I start checking. 3 hours and 25 bucks later, I find a cab driver who remembers taking a man answering Ekman's description. description to the colonel's house last night, waiting for him a few minutes and then taking him to a hotel in Richmond. I try the hotel, but Ekman's just checked out. The clerk remembers, however, hearing him inquire about the sailing time of a ship named the Southern Empress from Norfolk. I get there just as the ship is hauling in her gangplank, but I make it aboard the last second and head for the bridge and the captain.
3: No, Mitchell, there's no Claiborne on my passenger list, and no Ekman either.
1: That doesn't surprise me, Captain. Ekman used the name of Claiborne in Richmond, and he could be using another name now.
3: You sure he's on this ship?
1: Pretty sure.
3: Well, you've written down his description for me. I'll pass it along to the rest of my officers.
1: Okay, I'll nose around the ship and spread the word among the stewards.
3: I think that would be your best chance.
1: Incidentally, where are we heading?
3: Lisbon, Portugal.
1: Lisbon?
3: Does that make sense to you? This man Ekman, I mean, is... that where you figured he'd be heading?
1: Lisbon, Coney Island, what's the difference does it make? Right now, nothing about this deal makes sense. Well, I'll check with you later. I nose around the ship all day, but I don't spot Ekman. None of the stewards I talked to remember noticing him either. By now, I'm beginning to wonder if he's even on the ship. This is going to look just great in an official report. Steve Mitchell, government agent on a wild goose chase across the Atlantic after a Civil War map. Well, towards evening, I head for the bar. Then I spot the girl. When I first notice her, she's three stools away. The next time I look, she's two stools away. Then, all of a sudden, she's right beside me.
4: Howdy.
1: Hello.
4: I always feel a girl shouldn't sit in a bar alone. Doesn't look right.
1: Well, now you're not alone.
4: You probably think it's real brazen of me to talk to a man I don't know.
1: Well, they tell me life on board ship is pretty informal, Miss...
4: Besides, my first name's Zoe.
1: Steve Mitchell.
4: Now, isn't that one?
1: That one?
4: I just knew your name would be Steve. Oh, no, ask me how. I just knew.
1: Well, you're one up on me there. I didn't just know your name would be Zoe.
4: You enjoying the boat ride, Steve?
1: No, not particularly. How about you? Sounds like this is the farthest you've ever been away from the Mason-Dixon line.
4: Oh, now you're just poking fun at me, Steve. So I think I have myself a mighty fine boat ride. Sure enough, I managed to make me some friends. Poor little helpless girl like me, she needs friends wherever she is, I tell you for sure.
1: You don't look very helpless to me, the way you've been downing those straight shots.
4: Oh, those are just to give me some courage, Stevie. I'm naturally such a shy little old person.
1: Yeah, I can see that. You on a vacation, Zoe?
4: Uh-huh.
1: How'd you happen to pick Lisbon?
4: Now, isn't that one? I couldn't in all the world tell you why, Stevie. I just stuck a pen in a map and it said Lisbon.
1: I see.
4: You know, this life aboard the boat, it's all so new to me. Sometimes I wish I'd stayed right at home. Body gets to feeling so helpless.
1: So now we're back on that helpless routine?
4: Oh, but I really am, Stevie. Why, you wouldn't believe it, but I can't even get that little old door on my stateroom lock. 35B, that is.
1: Mm.
4: That lock just won't seem to work right. Isn't that awful?
1: Well...
4: As a matter of fact, I think I ought to go try it again. I just know I won't be able to make it work right. Maybe sooner or later I'll find me some nice person who can help me.
1: I don't doubt it.
4: I'll see you later.
1: You never can tell.
5: Well, that's quite a number, friend.
1: Huh?
5: I say, the little lady, she's quite a looker, isn't she?
1: Well, she's looking all right.
5: Cully's the name, friend. John J. Cully.
1: Mitchell's mine. How are you?
5: Oh, well, I've had a little bout with my stomach right after we put to sea, but I'm feeling much better now. See, this is my first boat trip. I've ridden every railroad in the United States in my time, but never out on the Briny. Yeah, yes, it's quite an experience, yes, sir.
1: You travel a lot?
5: Oh, yes, yes, sure do, sure do. Here's my card, friend.
1: John J. Cully, Acme Button Company. You sell buttons?
5: Well, I don't give them away.
1: Oh.
5: Yes, I figure I've sold an average of 2/3 a button to every man, woman, and child of the United States.
1: Quite a record. But what good's 2/3 a button?
5: Oh, say, you're mighty quick on the uptake there.
1: Yeah, I'm a car.
5: You ought to be shuffled and cut.
1: Oh, fine.
5: You know, you and I speak the same language, friend.
1: Thanks.
5: Yes, I've sold buttons in every state there is. Now I'm going over to do the same thing in Europe.
1: The zipper doesn't have you scared, huh?
5: Well, sir, that used to be a dirty word to me. But the way I've got it figured out now is this is a big world, friend. There's room in it for the zipper and the button.
1: Well, that's reassuring.
5: You know, our president said to me not a week ago, he called me into his office, he did, flunked me down in a chair, and then old S.H. says, S.H., that's our president, says to me, J.J., that's me.
1: That's you.
5: Right, yes. Says to me, go out, J.J., go out and button up the world. It's a great thought, isn't it?
1: Oh, inspiring.
6: I beg your pardon, Mr. Mitchell.
1: Oh, Captain. Excuse me, Mr. Cully.
5: Oh, yeah, sure thing, friend.
1: Keep them flying.
5: You mean keep them buttoned.
1: What is it, Captain?
6: You know that particular passenger you're looking for?
1: Ekman?
3: Well, there's a man in 31B who answers the general description, but his name is Pettibone.
1: Thanks, Captain. I'll pay him a little visit.
4: Why, Stevie!
1: Well, Miss Magnolia Blossom. I thought your stateroom was 35B.
4: Oh, it is, but I always feel that a person longs to get acquainted with the neighbors. And when Mr. Pettibone was kind enough to ask me to step in for a teeny little old drink...
1: Where is Mr. Pettibone?
4: He just stepped out for a minute. I'll be right back.
1: You said you were just on a vacation, didn't you, Zoe?
4: I sure enough did.
1: You're sure that's all there is to it? You don't happen to be interested in any Civil War relics, do you?
4: You mean the war between states? Well, I'm sure I don't know what you're talking about, Steve. Oh, here's Mr. Pettibone now.
6: Hold it. Where's that going, Steve?
1: You're not Eggman.
6: Of course, I'm Eggman. Of course, I'm not Eggman. I'm Mr. Pettibone, if you please. And if you're a private detective, you can tell my wife.
1: Private detective? Yes, wife? Oh, great. Thank you and good evening, Mr. Pettibone. I go back on deck and I realize I'm getting nowhere fast. The old feeling that this whole thing is some kind of a gag starts gnawing away at me again. Then the captain sends word to me that the mate has spotted another passenger who answers Ekman's description, a man in 42B. So I head below again, probably another wild goose chase, but I've got to follow it up. I knock. No answer. Door's unlocked. I go inside. Stateroom's dark, and I catch a whiff of a heavy Swedish smell. I flick on the lights. The room is all torn up. Then I hear a sound behind me. I start to whirl around, but too late. Something hard connects over my right ear, and I hit the deck. When I come out of it, I know I've finally found Ekman, but I still don't know why he swiped the Civil War map. He's very, very dead.

0: Have you ever wondered what Hope says to Crosby? Let's listen and find out.
1: Say, Bob, incidentally, now that you're with Chesterfield, suggestion, please.
2: Yeah.
1: Why don't you try and conduct yourself with a little savoir faire, a little je ne sais quoi, joie de vivre.
2: Look, V and Rose. Don't try to dazzle me with that stale French of yours.
1: I could dazzle you with English, Bob.
2: Dazzle me enough out of you.
1: Seriously, friends, Skin Flint and I, we do agree 100% on this. Chesterfields are milder.
2: And they leave no unpleasant aftertaste. So always buy our cigarette, Chesterfield.
1: The best cigarette for you to smoke.

0: back to Dangerous Assignment and Brian Donlevy as Steve Mitchell.
1: Any idea who killed Ekman Mitchell?
2: Not at all, Captain. It was probably the same person who hit me over the head when I walked into Ekman's stateroom.
1: Well, whoever it was couldn't have gotten very far from Ekman's room.
2: What do you mean?
1: Well, I came down the passageway just about a minute after you went into the stateroom. There was no one in sight.
2: Let's see. Who are some of the passengers whose staterooms are near Ekman's on B deck?
1: Well, Ekman's stateroom was 42B. There's a Mrs. Forsyth in 35B.
2: Yeah, the Southern Fried Chicken.
1: And a Mr. Pettibone in 31B.
2: Yeah, I've already met Mr. Pettibone, too.
1: I believe that most of the rest of the passengers from that area were up on deck when it happened.
2: Well, so now I'm worse off than ever before. Now I don't know who's got the map.
1: I wouldn't say that.
2: What do you mean, Captain?
1: You have the map.
2: I have the... Now, look.
1: Take a look in this envelope.
2: Hmm? There's a map. Where did you get it, Captain?
1: The mate told me this Ekman had asked him to lock up the envelope in the ship's safe, so I thought I'd better see what was in it.
2: Yeah, it looks like the picture of it that I saw in that book that Colonel Carruthers placed back in the States.
1: What's so important about it, Mitchell?
2: That's the point. It's just a rough sketch drawn by a guy named Cartier almost 90 years ago, so now I've got it. But I still don't know what the deal is all about. Wait, did you lock up Ekman's stateroom after we left?
1: Yes, I also posted a guard there.
2: Good. I'd like to examine his papers. I'll meet you there in 10 minutes. First, I want to have a talk with the Bell of the South.

0: Well, I say.
1: Hello, Zoe.
0: Now, I just bet you finally came to see if you could help me fix that little old lock on my double.
1: Well, not exactly.
0: Oh?
1: Zoe, the last time I saw you, you were in Mr. Pettibone's stateroom. How long did you stay there after I left?
0: Only a minute, Steve. And Mr. Pettibone, he was quite disturbed about your visit. He seemed to think you were a nasty old private detective or something like that. I told him I wouldn't tell you, no, never mind. Why do you ask?
1: Because not long ago, a man was killed just a few staterooms away.
0: Oh, me? The things that can happen on a boat.
1: Yeah, the things that can happen on a boat. I suppose you wouldn't be knowing anything about it.
0: Well, Stevie, whatever do you mean? What's the matter?
1: Nothing. You got a cigarette, Zoe?
0: What? No, sure, because I'm all out.
1: I see.
0: Where are you going?
1: I'll see you later, Zoe.
0: Well, I do declare, if you aren't the strangest man I ever did.
1: I leave Zoe's stateroom, go up on deck for a smoke. Now I know the trail is heating up. I caught a whiff of the same aroma in Zoe's room that I'd noticed in Ekman's room, and now I've got the smell pegged. It's Turkish tobacco. So, at this point, it looks like Zoe's tied up in the deal. But before I do anything about her, I've got to find out what the deal is. I head for Ekman's stateroom to meet the captain on the way I pass the bar. Cully the Button King flashes me a big grin and waves me to come over, but I've got no desire to talk buttons at this moment, so I keep walking. The captain and I go over all of Ekman's papers carefully, and finally, I find something.
2: What is it, Mitchell?
1: A letter, Captain. Written by a guy named Corelli in Lisbon, an address to Ekman. It refers to certain interests who are willing to pay for proof.
2: Proof of what?
1: It doesn't say. It also mentions an Ortigue family in Lisbon and says they're willing to add a big bundle of money, too.
2: You think that the Civil War map is somehow connected with all of this?
1: I think it is. It could be the proof this Corelli talks about in that letter, but proof of what? I don't even have a glimmer right now. When do we dock in Lisbon?
2: Tomorrow morning.
1: You know, I got a hunch that shortly after we dock, this Corelli's going to receive a visit from Ekman's partner.
2: But Ekman's dead.
1: I know. That's why his partner has to carry on with the deal.
2: But do you know who this partner is?
1: Yeah.
2: Who?
1: Me.

0: Yes.
1: Corelli?
0: Who are you?
1: A friend of Ekman.
0: Oh, come in. When did your boat dock?
1: 20 minutes ago.
0: Where is Ekman?
1: Somebody caught up with him. He's dead.
0: Dead? But the map?
1: Don't worry about the map. It's a good thing Ekman and I both were working together on this deal.
0: You have the map?
1: Yeah.
0: Give it to me.
1: Not so fast, Corelli. I've been thinking. I'm not sure the dough is enough.
0: What? But it was all agreed. The interests will wish the map are willing to pay $10,000 American, and the Ortiz family is willing to add another $10,000.
1: Maybe the map is worth more than that.
0: I would strongly advise you not to try and bargain with them. They are getting restless as it is. Any further delay might ruin the entire transaction.
1: Okay, I'll call you in a couple of hours, Corelli.
0: Very well. And if you do not have the map for me by then, I would not be surprised if the parties I represent had something for you.
1: Something for me? What do you mean?
0: A bullet.
1: I've made the contact, but I still don't know why the map's so valuable. But I do know I can't stall Corelli very long. I've got to get a line on the Ortig family and how they figure in the deal, so I head for the American Embassy.
2: The Ortig family? I'm sure they've been a thorn in our side for quite a while, Mitchell. At least Mrs. Ortig has. What about them?
1: That's just what I'd like to know, Woods. What about them?
2: Well, Mrs. Ortig owns some land in the Middle East with a chromite mine on it. You know, the stuff that's used in steel manufacturing.
1: Yeah.
2: She's leased the mine to the interests on the other side of the fence. We'd like the lease because we need all the chromite we can get. Her husband's willing to go along with us, but she says no soap. And it's her land, so there we are.
1: Hmm. How'd this Mrs. Ortig get the land in the first place?
2: Well, we've got a pretty big file on it. She inherited the land from her grandfather. He was the only living relative of his uncle. There'd been a son, but he was lost at sea on the way to America. So the upshot is, old man Cartier leaves the land to his nephew, who in turn leaves it to his granddaughter, Mrs. Ortig. And...
1: Wait a minute. Did you say Cartier?
2: Yeah, Mrs. Ortig's maiden name. Why, does the name ring a bell?
1: A fire alarm. Let me check those files. I think this whole deal just fell into place. I go through the files, and 10 minutes later, I've got the answer. I go out and get into my car. And as I'm pulling away from the curb, I smell a very familiar aroma. The same Turkish tobacco I'd noticed in Ekman's room at the time of his murder, and later in Zoe's room. But before I can turn my head around, there's a gun barrel pressing against the back of my neck. Well, hello, Zoe. I can't say I'm too surprised to find you in my back seat.
3: I'm afraid you've got the wrong party, friend.
1: Cully?
3: Yes, just call me J.J. Now keep your eyes straight ahead, friend.
1: So the word's leading button salesman turns out to be the big boy in this deal.
3: Right you are, friend. Now there's only one thing more I have to button up.
1: What's that?
3: You. I can do that very nicely. With just one slug.
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0: straight ahead, friend. And remember, I'm sitting right behind you with a gun.
1: Okay, Cully.
0: Now reach in your pocket real gentle-like and pull out that map and hand it over.
1: You know, it took me quite a while to find out why that map was so valuable to Mr.

0: Okay, Cully.
1: Now reach in your pocket real gentle-like and pull out that map and hand it over.
0: You know, it took me quite a while to find out why that map was so valuable to Mrs. Ortig and the outfit she's leasing that Middle East mining land to. The map proves that she doesn't own the land.
1: Quite an important little piece of paper, isn't it, friend?
0: It sure is. Old man Carter owned the land years ago, and he thought his son was lost at sea on the way to America, so he left the land to his nephew, who in turn passed it on to Mrs. Ortig. But actually, that son wasn't lost at sea. He got to America, and among other things, he drew a map with his signature on it. He's got some direct descendants in Richmond, Virginia, who are the rightful owners of the mining land.
1: Sure. That's why certain people who are anxious to keep the lease don't want the map floating around. Now, come on, hand it over.
0: It was you who knocked off Ekman on the boat, huh?
1: Merely increasing the profits, friend. Originally, it was going to be a three-way split, Carilli, Ekman, and myself. But I figured, J.J.
0: That's you.
1: Right, J.J. I said to myself, why a three-way split?
0: So you knocked off Ekman to make it a two-way split.
1: I'm a jump ahead of you, friend. I just took care of Carilli, too. Now it's a one-way split.
0: You're a real go-getter, aren't you?
1: That I am.
0: Well, that explains the smell of Turkish tobacco. You'd just killed Ekman and knocked me on the head when you heard the captain coming down the passageway. You had to duck into another stateroom and you picked Zoe's. She was with Pettibone at the time, and that's why I smelled the smoke in her room later.
1: Look, friend, stalling isn't going to do you any good. Now just trot out the map and give it to me.
0: Okay, I guess I haven't got any choice. I got it here in my pocket.
1: Hey, why did you speed up?
0: Sorry, my foot slipped.
1: Well, I'm slipping. Mitchell, that park car ahead of us.
0: I see it.
1: You're heading right for it.
2: J.J. You can't shoot when you're draped over the front seat, J.J.
3: Let go of me.
2: Let go of the gun.
3: No.
2: That's better.
4: Mitchell, maybe we can make a deal. Huh?
0: Sorry. The deck just got stacked against you, Cully, in a little matter of murder charge staring you in the face, and I'm sure when the Carters back in the States find that they own the mining land, they'll be happy to turn the lease over to our government. You had it all figured out, Cully, but I guess you forgot that fine old southern proverb.
4: What are you talking about?
0: A man who poses as a button salesman sometime ends up getting clipped right on the article of the same name.

Dangerous Assignment, starring Brian Donlevy as Steve Mitchell, is written by Bob Reif and Adrian Jondo, with music by Robert Armbruster, and is produced and directed by Bill Karn. Be with us next week at this same time when Brian Donlevy, starring in the role of Steve Mitchell, will embark on another Dangerous Assignment.

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1: Hold it. 15 seconds from now, you'll see the picture he just took. See? With the Polaroid Land camera, you get bright, sharp pictures in 15 seconds. Snap, pull, peel. It's that easy. Is there any better way to get pictures of the family?

0: This is Orson Welles, speaking from London. The Black Museum, a repository of death, a repertorium of violence. Here in the grim stone structure on the Thames, which houses Scotland Yard, is a warehouse of homicide, where everyday objects, a teacup and its saucer, a lady's parasol, a surveyor's chain, all are touched by murder. You take this mallet. It's a familiar object, a wooden mallet, worn, got a wooden head, marked, necked with all its uses. Maybe you have one in the cellar, in the forgotten tool chest at the bottom of your closet, in the toolbox of your car. But I doubt if you would care to own this one.
1: Hello. Here's something, Constable.
2: Just an old mallet, Sergeant.
1: Yes, notice the grease on it. And these. They look a bit like hair, don't they? Human hair.
0: Well, anyway, today, the mallet can be seen in a very special place of honor, in the Black Museum.
3: From the annals of the Criminal Investigation Department of the London Police, we bring you the dramatic stories of the crimes recorded by the objects in Scotland Yard's Gallery of Death, the Black Museum.

0: I came across Mr. Kipling in a meadow by the church. If I've painted that spire once, he said, I've painted it a dozen times. He offered me an apple pie. An artist needs inspiration, he explained. Golden shortcrust pastry, delicious apple filling, and just the right amount of sugar sprinkled on top. But then, when it comes to the little details, Mr. Kipling does have an exceedingly good eye.
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0: Here we are, the Black Museum. Scotland Yard's very special, very particular museum of murder. Here lies death. Row on row of cabinets. And in the cabinets, each in its place, each with its simple white card detailing victim and killer, time and place, the weapons, many of which you couldn't conceive as weapons, line these stone walls. Now, here, for instance, this is a woman's handkerchief, a bit of lace at the edges, crumpled, yellowish with age, yet stuffed as a gag in its owner's throat. It stifled screams, this handkerchief, and the sound of death. Here, a length of heavy chain. Once this chain enclosed a rich man's driveway. It was wrapped around his legs another time. It weighted his body in his private lake until the grappling hooks took hold. And here we are. The mallets. Little white card says, in part, Guy Fawkes Day, bonfire night. Guy Fawkes Day, it's November 5th. It's an old English tradition, you know. The celebration of Mr. Fawkes's attempt to blow up the House of Commons. The English House of Congress, almost 350 years ago. Every November 5th, bonfires of all sizes are to be found on the English countryside as part of this celebration. That's why, you see, no particular attention was paid to a particular bonfire near a highway in Northampton one November 5th. Although one fellow did comment.
1: Quite a blaze, that one, eh, Davy?
2: Yeah, flames have reached 15, 20 feet. City to build a fire that big way out of here.
1: Well, maybe the fellas wanted London to see it, eh?
2: Well, every man to his own idea, I always say.
0: You see, no particular attention for that moment. Now listen a moment. Yes, a man running up the road, past the two fellas trudging home.
3: Hey, mister, anyone at that bonfire?
4: Didn't look in a hurry, getting on to town.
1: Yeah, I see, he's troubling. Think he's going to catch a train here about this time of night. Might as well save his breath and walk.
0: Too bad if he'd been walking. If Marty and Davy hadn't been on the road just then, if the fire hadn't been quite so spectacular, even for Guy Fawkes' bonfire night, if... However, the ifs don't count. Davy was a touch curious about that bonfire now, as he and his friend came almost abreast of the blaze.
2: Mighty big fire. Think we ought to take a look, Marty?
1: Oh, I'm tired. Fella said there wasn't nobody over there.
2: He didn't. Said he didn't look. Well, I'm going to. Those spots get into the trees, we can have trouble, the wind and all.
1: Oh, all right. Have it your own way. Here, blimey. You can feel the heat right over here.
2: Here, that's no bonfire. It's a car burning. Here, we got to get help. This will make trouble. Come on.
0: The two men dashed for town in the wake of the man who passed them. And there in the village, they found the local police constable. Quickly, they gathered tools left over from the day's bombing and buckets, stirrup pumps, and raced back to the fire in the constable's old car. They didn't waste talk at the scene. In a matter of minutes, the blaze was under control. A few minutes more, and they could get close enough to see into the car, or see into what was left of it.
5: Not too close, men. There's a lot of heat there.
2: Here, constable, point that flashlight over there.
5: Where?
2: To the right. No, more to the right. The front seat. Looks like a bundle of rain.
5: Oh, that's no bundle. That's what's left of a man.

0: charred, blackened, a twisted heap, but still recognizable as the body of a man. When the first shock was passed, the local police constable ordered the men to stand watch while he telephoned. Before dawn, the experts were on the job.
1: All right, Sergeant. What have we got so far?
2: Number of the car, sir. MU2489. Some fragments of the clothing. Garter buckles, belt buckles.
1: Mm-hmm.
2: A few pieces of cloth. That's about all, Inspector.
1: Yeah, not much to go on. Oh, well, maybe pathology will give us something. Meanwhile, trace the registration, find the owner, search the area around here carefully. Routine, Sergeant. Let me know.
2: Yes, sir.
3: The usual.
1: Now then, you two.
4: Yes, sir.
1: Aye, sir. About this fellow who passed you running away from here. What did he look like?
4: Well, he was pretty dark last night, sir.
1: Well, he had no hat on.
4: Yes, sir. Mod is right. No hat, but a top coat and a briefcase.
1: I see. Anything else? Notice his hair? Well, it were dark. It seemed like a lot of it is sort of a round face.
4: You couldn't see his eyes or anything like that.
1: How old do you think he was?
4: Well, he was running pretty fast, like.
1: Well, nobody over 35 could run like that with a coat on and all. Well, unless he's been an athlete, of course. Oh, well, no matter about that. Anything else you remember about him?
4: Not me, sir.
1: Here, Inspector, do you think he had something to do with this? We're not ready to think yet. First, the facts have to be gathered. We'll get out this fellow's description. He may recognize himself and offer to help. Meanwhile, we'll find the owner of the car. A great deal of...
0: The fellow didn't offer any help. All the newspapers carried his description, but there were no results. The number of the car did bring results, however, and the person of a youngish woman who gave her name as...
5: Nora Williams. It was my husband's car. He works as a salesman for a firm in Northampton. He's on the road a lot. He's set out this time on the 4th.
1: There's no use your viewing the remains, Mrs. Williams, but perhaps you can identify these.
5: What are they?
1: Garter buckles, a belt buckle.
5: Oh, that's all that was left?
1: Are they familiar to you, Mrs. Williams?
5: No, not at all. My husband never wears a belt, only braces.
1: I see. Mrs. Williams, was your husband on his way to his firm, the home office, so to speak?
5: I don't know.
1: Oh, he didn't say?
5: No, and I called the firm. They said they didn't expect him until next week.
0: Williams, Robert Williams, owner of the burned car. Never wore a belt. His firm didn't expect him for a week. Interesting. Maybe not quite as interesting as the little scene in progress under the wreck of the burned car.
6: Hello. Here's something, Constable. Just an old mallet, Sergeant.
7: Yes, notice the grease on it. And these. They look a bit like hair, don't they? Human hair. There it is, Inspector. Found it about 10 yards from the wreckage.
1: Oh, just an old mallet.
7: No weathering of the paint.
1: Yeah. Grease, bits of hair. How far was it from the petrol gin?
7: Just a few feet. Another few steps away, that scorched area began.
1: Oh, the main area, or that sort of trail we found burned through the weeds?
7: The trail, sir. Yeah.
1: You're reconstructing something, Sergeant. Let's have it.
7: Well, sir, suppose that someone hit Williams with the mallet and drove the car off the road.
1: Mm-hmm.
7: Then threw some petrol from the tin on the car and laid a kind of trail of it until the tin was empty.
1: Yes.
7: This party might have tossed away the mallet, dropped the tin, and thrown a lighted match onto the gasoline. It's possible, Inspector.
1: Yeah. You may be closer than you think. Pathology reports that the man who died had been drinking heavily, and that the bits of cloth we found had been soaked in petrol.
7: Soaked in it, sir? And not burned?
1: The cloth came from the armpits of the dead man's jacket.
7: Soaked to the armpits in petrol. Whoever wanted Williams out of the way was thorough, to say the least.
1: Yes, but we don't know yet, Sergeant, if the corpus delicti is Williams. All we know is that Williams is missing, and his burning motor car contained a corpse.
7: Yes, sir. But if the body isn't Williams, then our missing man...
1: Maybe Williams, and maybe a murderer. Well, we'll see.
0: There wasn't much to see. No Williams, no identity for the corpse, just a few bits of blackened metal, funny-looking mallets, a patrol tin, a bit of scorched earth, a pathologist's report, but no Williams. That was all. And then quite suddenly, there was a plethora of Williams.
3: My name is May Williams. I haven't heard from my husband for 3 days. It's not like Robert. We were married in May. He wanted it then because my first name is May.
8: I'm Dorothy Williams. I married Robert Williams 2 years ago. Our home's in Brixton. I have a little boy, Robert Jr., of course.
3: I left the hospital to come here, Sergeant. Our son was born just 2 weeks ago. He's our second child. Robert and I have been married 3 years. He was at the hospital on Guy Fawkes Day just before he left on his trip. I can hear him saying, "Now, Elizabeth, don't you worry. I'll be back in 5 days.
1: I interviewed Mrs. Williams myself, Sergeant. Her first name is Nora.
7: I know it seems incredible, Inspector, so I checked the records first. Every one of these women is married to a Robert Williams, and every one of them says the license number of his car was MU2489.
1: Four of them. London, Brixton, Greenwich, and Bournemouth. And three children. What have we here, Sergeant? Motive for murder or suicide?
0: And that mallet can be found today in an honored position in the Black Museum. Inspector Lorch and Sergeant Broughton found themselves of a common, if curious, state of mind. There was the very human and male tendency towards some small admiration for a man who could keep four wives reasonably happy, when most men have their difficulties with one. And there was the very stern necessity of finding this Robert Williams, who disappeared apparently into thin air, or who'd been burned to death on bonfire night in a blazing automobile. However, Inspector Lorch and Sergeant Broughton had something to work with now. They had three wives. The first one to be questioned was Dorothy. Dorothy Brixton.
1: What can you tell me of his usual route in his business, Mrs. Williams?
8: Nothing much, Inspector. Robert never talked business much at home.
1: Oh, what then, Mrs. Williams?
8: What then? Oh, and what did he talk about?
1: That's right.
8: Oh, pleasant things, the cinema, football matches. He was a great one on sports. And after a while, he liked to talk about the baby. Bob is only 6 months old, you see.
1: Yes. Was there any regular time he was at home, like the first and third weeks of the month, for instance?
8: No, sir. He went home when he could. It was a bit difficult at first, getting used to that, but I managed. And he's so regular with the household money. Every Monday morning in the mail, if he isn't at home.
1: By check, Mrs. Williams?
8: No, sir. By money order. Or in cash, sir.
1: Have you cashed in the last money order? Would you know where it was drawn?
8: No, I can't say, sir. I never took notice of that. Oh, Inspector.
0: Nothing much there. Nothing much except a picture of a quiet, rather shallow fellow interested in sports. It was Sergeant Braddon who took on May Williams. May Williams, she's young, quite pretty, and very frightened.
7: You, Mrs. Williams, 3 days is a long time.
3: Like 3 years, almost. He wrote me every night he was away. Now... Oh, Sergeant, that wasn't my Robert in that car, was it?
7: We don't know. Not yet, anyway. Suppose it wasn't. Suppose your husband has just disappeared.
3: Oh, he'd never do that. Robert's a wonderful man. Athletic, thick, dark hair, and a round face, almost like a boy's.
7: That much tallies with the man on the road, at any rate. We hope we can help you find your husband, Mrs. Williams.
0: Elizabeth Williams is no fool, and a newborn baby can be quite a problem when your only means of economic support has disappeared.
3: You see, Inspector, he told me this trip was taking him to Kent, and now the car's turned up in Northampton. Well, you can see why I'm so worried.
1: And under those circumstances, of course.
3: I never questioned Robert very much about his trips. I guess I was too glad to see him home. And he never stayed long enough to wear out his welcome. Ours wasn't a slippers and park kind of existence.
1: Mm. And do you have many friends in your neighbourhood there in Bournemouth?
3: I do. Robert never cared to go out much.
1: I see. Well, for a man of about 35, that doesn't seem, well, too normal.
3: We liked each other's company and... There isn't very much money. So when Evelyn was born, we let ourselves get tied down. Now that Gerald's here, well, even more so.
1: And you say he was at the hospital on Guy Fawkes Day?
3: Yes. He brought flowers. Oh, I told him he shouldn't spend money on frippery like that, but it was sweet, and... Yes, he did say something about tomorrow will have to take care of itself.
0: Of course, not one word to any of the four women about the others. This was a matter for the inspector and the sergeant to keep strictly to themselves for a while at least. But beyond this, nothing. No sign of Robert Williams. Routine, if thorough, checks were made of the four areas where the four women lived.
1: Inspector Lodge here.
9: Call for you, sir. A Mr. Thomas Brickwell from Farringham.
1: Oh, I don't know any Brickwell.
9: He says he wants the inspector in charge of the Williams case.
1: Oh, does he? All right, put him through, Sergeant. I'll speak to Mr. Brickwell.
9: Yes, sir.
1: Inspector Lodge speaking.
10: My name is Brickwell. I own a dry goods shop in Farringham, 215 Harley Road.
1: Go on, Mr. Brickwell.
10: I'm fed up with this Williams fellow. I think it's high time you police did something about it.
1: Well, we hope to, sir, quite soon.
10: Then why don't you pick him up today?
1: Have you any idea where he may be?
10: He's on the 10:30 bus for Bournemouth.
1: What?
10: Left my house just a while ago. Oh. As far as my daughter Mary is concerned, I'd be just as pleased if she never saw him again.
1: Oh, is he your son-in-law, Mr. Brickwell?
10: Not yet. And never, if Mary will listen to me. I don't like the whole thing, Inspector. Turns up without his car, then the car is reported burned up, and Williams won't go to the police.
1: Mm-hmm.
10: Mumbles something about not wanting to be involved. It's a funny business, and I'm interested in protecting my daughter.
1: Well, you've been most helpful, Mr. Brickwell. We'll be in touch with you shortly. Good day, sir.
10: Good day, Inspector.
9: Yes, sir?
1: Sergeant, our man is on the bus that left Farringham for Bournemouth at 10:30. Check its first stop and pick him up. It looks as if he left his latest conquest to visit his latest offspring.
2: I beg your pardon, sir. Is your name Williams? Robert Williams?
11: Oh, yes, it is. What can I do for you?
2: I'm from the CID, sir. I hope you don't mind coming along. Inspector Lorch would appreciate a word with you.
11: May I see your identification?
2: Of course. Here you are.
11: I see you. Oh, very well, Sergeant. You know, it's a little strange. Actually, I was on my way to see you.
0: Well, that was his story. And he stayed with it all the way. He was on his way to the yard to tell his story. And it was quite a story.
1: Let's have that again, Mr. Williams.
11: I picked up this hitchhiker, you see, just below Northampton. He had a bottle and began to drink rather steadily.
1: See?
11: I was just about on the verge of asking him to leave the car when the engine began to cough. I was getting out of petrol, so I pulled over to the side of the road and off. My passenger seemed to be asleep. I took the petrol tin from the back, the one I keep for such emergencies, you see, and just as I started for the road, the man called out.
1: Oh, he wasn't asleep then.
11: Apparently not. Did I have a smoke on me, he wanted to know. I tossed him a cigar. Never smoke myself, but just keep them for the customers. You know how that is.
1: Yes, yes, of course. Go on, Mr. Williams.
11: Well, I started for the road again. Suddenly I heard a kind of whoosh behind me. I looked and my car was a sheet of flame. My passenger was in the middle of it. I must have panicked. The next thing I knew, I was running up the road.
1: And that's all you remember?
11: That's all.
1: Anything you want to ask him, Sergeant?
2: Yes, sir. Mr. Williams, you took your briefcase with you when you went for petrol?
11: I was afraid my passenger might steal it. He had his hand on it several times earlier.
2: You don't wear hats, Mr. Williams?
11: Well, I must have lost it. When I realized I was running away, I realized, too, that I had no hat. I bought a new one.
2: How about trouser belts, sir?
11: No, only braces.
2: That's all. Thank you, Inspector.
1: Now, tell us, if you will, Mr. Williams, why you never came forward until we... found you.
11: Oh, that. Well, I guess you'd better know. You'll find out anyway. Women, too many of them.
1: You are married, aren't you?
11: To one of them, Nora. A loyal girl. No questions asked. Wonderful woman.
1: Yes, she is. We've talked to her. In fact, she's on her way here now.
11: You won't mention what I told you, gentlemen, about the others? Between us men, that is.
1: Oh, yes, we'll respect your confidence, Mr. Williams, as far as the law allows. Mr. Williams, did you have a mallet in the toolbox of your car?
11: Yes. Yes, I did. Used it for pounding dents out of fenders.
1: Did you take it out when you stopped along the road on bonfire night?
11: Oh, come to think of it, I did. The cap of the petrol tin seemed stuck, and I think I used it to loosen the cap.
1: And then?
11: Well, I must have dropped it near the car.
1: Yes, you must have. Well, that'll do for now. If you'd care to wait for your wife, Nora, you can wait in the next room.
11: Well, thank you, gentlemen. I'll do just that.
9: This way, Mr. Williams.
11: Well, thank you, Sergeant. Thank you very much.
1: Well, sir? Four women. Not too much money. You pick up a tramp no one will ever miss. Get him drunk, burn your car and the tramp, let the world think you died in your own car, and start over. Seems so simple. It's really quite complicated. And where there are complications, there are always discrepancies. Aren't there, Sergeant?
0: Discrepancies. Yeah, several. Did you notice them? When you take the business of the mallets, the three extra wives, the disposal of the petrol tin, holes, big ones. And of all people, it was Nora Williams who supplied the next one.
5: If I may, Inspector, I'd like to have my husband's wallet returned now.
1: Oh, is there something in it he particularly wants?
5: Yes, some of the money. He's out of tobacco and wants to buy some cigars.
1: Oh.
5: I never saw such a man for smoking. Pipes, cigars, cigarettes. He certainly loves tobacco.
0: Next one. And if Robert Williams lied on that score, in how many other instances...
1: We found the petrol tin 15 yards from the wreck. How did it get there, Mr. Williams?
11: I must have carried it there and dropped it or something.
2: Our pathologist states positively that the hairs caught on the mallet are human hairs. How do you account for that, Mr. Williams?
11: How should I know? Maybe somebody got hit with it somewhere, sometime. How should I know?
1: You said you don't smoke. And then your wife asked for your money to buy tobacco. Why did you lie, Williams?
11: What's she trying to do? Frame me?
1: I suggest, Williams, that you had petrol in that tin all the time. That you poured it over that vagrant after you knocked him unconscious with a mallet. That you laid a trail to the car and set fire to it yourself.
11: Ridiculous. Absolutely ridiculous. What for? Why should I do a thing like that?
1: We have that answer, Williams. All four answers. In London, Brixton, Greenwich and Bournemouth. And a possible fifth in Faringham. Your story doesn't wash, Williams. We're charging you with willful murder. And I warn you that anything you say will be taken down in writing and may be used in evidence. Now, about this mallet.
0: And that mallet can be found today if you look for it. In an honored place. In the Black Museum. No one actually saw the crime committed by Robert Williams, did they? But the circumstances were clear, and certainly Williams' life was the life of a rascal, to say the least. However, it may interest you to know that the day following Williams' execution, a London newspaper published a last-minute interview with a prisoner in which he confessed the crime, admitted the details as Inspector Lodge had deduced them, and revealed for the first time that the man he killed was entirely unknown to him, a vagrant whom he'd picked up in his car once or twice before. To the extent that Williams paid with his life, justice was served. Of the four women who'd been his dupes, nothing is known except that they picked up the pieces of their lives as well as they could. And the mallet, our exhibit, can be found in its customary place in Scotland Yard in the Black Museum. And now, until next time, till we meet again in the same place, and I tell you another story of the Black Museum, I remain, as always, obedient for yours.

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It's one of the places in a worse shape. 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
8: "21st Precinct, Sergeant Burns. Shooting? Where? Well, who shot? And how do you know there's a shooting? Yeah. Yeah? I see. Well, who told you to call the police? You are in the muster room at the 21st Precinct,
9: the nerve center. A call is coming through. You will follow the action taken pursuant to that call from this minute until the final report is written in the 124 room at the 21st Precinct.
8: All right, wait there for the officers. Yeah, right there where you are. No, you don't have to call for an ambulance. I'll take care of it. You just wait there for the officers. Okay. Yeah.
10: "21st Precinct. It's just lines on a map of the city of New York. Most of the 173,000 people wedged into the 9/10 of a square mile between Fifth Avenue and the East River wouldn't know if you asked them if they lived or worked here. Whether they know it or not, the security of their homes, their persons, and their property is the job of the men of the 21st Precinct.
9: The 21st, 160 patrolmen, 11 sergeants, and 4 lieutenants, of whom I'm the boss. My name is Kennelly, Frank Kennelly. I'm captain in command of the 21st. I was working my night tour, 4 p.m. to 8 a.m. At 11:15, I returned to the station house from patrol, and after signing the blotter, went directly to my office to read and approve a file folder of reports that had accumulated during the tour. I had also instructed the 124 man to post on the bulletin board the names of 2 patrolmen working the 12 to 8, informing them to see me on their arrival at the station house. Yes, come in.
11: You want to see me, Captain?
9: Oh, come in, Hanneman.
11: Yes, sir.
9: Close the door.
11: Yes, sir. Yes, sir, Captain.
9: Hanneman, I got a 49 from the chief clerk concerning you today.
11: Yes, sir.
9: And after I got the 49, I asked to see the payroll sheet.
11: Yes, sir.
9: I just want to know how you do it.
11: Do what, Captain?
9: After deductions for federal withholding tax, the pension fund, the uniform loan account, health insurance, and the garnishment the chief clerk's office sent the 49 up about, the city will give you exactly $52.20 for half a month's pay. I'd like to know how you're going to live on that.
11: I'd like to know, too, Captain.
9: What's this garnishment about? Who'd you owe?
11: Nobody, Captain.
9: Well, you must have owed somebody, or they wouldn't have garnished your wages.
11: I went co-signer on a note, Captain, for my brother-in-law, my sister's husband.
9: And he defaulted?
11: Yes, sir.
9: Well, why did you let it get to court? The garnishment doesn't look good on your record.
11: Well, sir, when I got served with the complaint, I called him up and he said, don't worry about it, he'd take care of it. He'd get it straightened out. So I didn't worry about it.
9: You ought to see what a man's prospects are before you go on his note.
11: My sister married him, Captain. I figured that was good enough.
9: Excuse me.
11: Yes, sir.
9: 21st Precinct, Captain Connelly. Yes, put him on, Sergeant.
7: I told him you were. He said he was coming downstairs.
9: Oh, all right. Tell him to come right in.
7: Yes.
9: A $52.20 paycheck. You'll have to do better than that, Hanneman.
11: Yes, sir, but don't worry about me, Captain. You see, I'm single and living at home with my folks, so I'm not in too bad shape.
9: Mm-hmm. You still have to do better.
11: I expect to, Captain. This is my last month as a probationer, so I get more money there. Plus the fact I lost 2 days when I went sick in the seat, and my brother-in-law says he'll get the whole thing straightened out by next week.
9: Well, at least I'm glad you're optimistic.
11: There's nothing else I can be, Captain. The check couldn't get any lower, only higher.
9: Well, see that it does. Get rid of that garnishment.
11: Yes, sir.
9: All right, get on the job. I've got to talk to the detective commander.
11: Yes, sir. Thank you, Captain. Hello, Lieutenant King.
12: Hanneman.
11: Go ahead, Russ.
9: Oh, yeah, thanks. Oh, come in, Matt. Shut the door, Hanneman.
11: Yes, sir. Captain, you know Acting Captain Russell Larkin was afraid of Lost One.
9: Oh, yeah, sure, isn't that? How are you, Larkin?
11: Fine, Captain.
9: Sit down. Pull that chair over, man.
11: Yes, sir.
9: Well, what have you got, man?
12: We think we've got a deal on 84th Street, Captain. You give us about 6 men.
9: Right now?
11: I hope soon, Captain.
9: What is it, man?
12: It's a safe and lost squad case, Captain. We just got in on it ourselves. Russ?
13: Well, we've had these 3 boxmen under surveillance for more than 2 weeks, Captain. 2 of my detectives made this one boy. His name is Eddie Dorkin. As he was walking on the street in the garment district a week ago Tuesday.
9: I see.
13: They recognized him as a safe burglar and took out after him to see where he'd lead them. I kept him under surveillance all that day. Nothing. After he went home that night, I sent 2 more men to relieve them and instructed them to keep up the surveillance.
12: Captain, this Eddie Dorkin is a pretty good boy. Just finished a bit in Sing Sing. Been up there since 1946.
9: Mm-hmm.
12: How many deals was he right in when you got him then, Russ?
13: Well, we caught him in the act of burglary, and he admitted to 3 more. So this time I figured we had something. I told him to stay with him. They did. All last week. Nothing. Last night he went to a bar down in Greenwich Village, Sullivan Street. He walked into the place and went right to a booth. There were 2 boys waiting in there. One of them we made right away. Philip Frigio. We handled him before. The other one we don't have a complete line on yet. They call him Matt, and that's all we know about him until now. 3 of them had a couple of beers apiece and sat and talked for nearly 2 hours.
9: Well, this Philip Frigio, was he with Dorking on these deals in 46?
13: No, Captain. The 2 boys who were with him then are still up there. But Frigio was in while Dorking was, and that's where they probably got together.
9: Mm-hmm. What's this deal on 84th Street?
13: This afternoon, about 5 o'clock, they all 3 met again. This time in a bar on 86th Street. They had a beer and talked. Then they all left together. They walked around the corner and down to 84th. They stood across the street from this 7-story loft building. Must be Spriggio's job. He was talking, the others were listening. Everything seemed to be okay. So they walked toward Lexington Avenue and went down to the subway. On the train, one of the detectives got right up close to them. All they were talking was baseball. Dorkin got off at 14th Street, Spriggio and Mack going on to Brooklyn. When Dorkin got off, he said, "I'll see you tonight."
9: Tonight up on 84th Street, you say?
13: Yes, sir. Got the building planted now. 4 of my men and 4 of Lieutenant King. All they got to do is show up.
9: Well, it's getting kind of late, isn't it? It's almost 11:45.
13: They'll be there, I think.
9: All right. What do you need from us, Matt?
12: Well, we'd like about 8 patrolmen and a sergeant, sir.
9: Mm-hmm. Are you anticipating a lot of trouble with them?
12: We want to be ready for it, Captain.
13: I want those boys, Captain. I want to let them go into the building. Get in wherever they're going and start working on the safe. I want a good case against them. We grab them at the front door in the hall before they break into the offices. They'll have to squeeze out of it with unlawful entry. I want them in the act of committing burglary. So we need the street well covered, and we need men on the roof for the adjoining building.
9: All right. You get the men.
13: Yes, sir.
9: Excuse me. 21st Precinct, Captain Canani.
7: Sergeant Burton,
9: yes,
7: Captain. Is Captain
9: Margaret
7: on the
9: street
7: for
9: the
7: quarter,
9: man? Yes, he is.
7: One of the detectives
9: is
7: bringing
13: up
7: the
13: outside.
9: Oh, all right.
13: Look, see you. Oh, thanks, Captain. Captain Larkin.
12: You'll be turning out the floor
13: quite
12: soon, huh, Captain?
9: Yeah, in a few minutes.
13: Yeah. Where's Sawyer? What? Have you ever seen her before? Or where are they now? Yeah, all right. We'll be right over. Yeah, that's right. Okay. Well, they got there.
12: All 3 of them, right?
13: Yep, all 3 of them plus another. A girl.
12: A girl?
13: Hmm. Yeah, they drove up in Spriggio's car. They parked it down the block. Spriggio, Dorkin, and Mac took the tools and walked down to the building. They left the girl sitting in the car. They went around to the side and started to work on the door to the loading dock. They just got in.
9: What floor did they go to?
13: I don't know yet, Captain. Let's go and find out.
9: Before I left the station house, I told the desk officer, Lieutenant Snyder, to replace Sergeant Burns on telephone switchboard duty. Sergeant Burns was then instructed to select 8 men from among those who were reporting for the 12 to 8 tour. He was told to take these men to a point around the corner, out of sight from the loft building, until he received further instructions. Then, with the 2 detective commanders, I rode to the opposite end of the block, where it had been arranged that we meet Detective Morton Little of the Safe and Loft Squad.
12: There he is.
11: Thanks, Matt.
12: Let's go. Mort.
14: Captain Lark.
12: This is Lieutenant King, Captain Kennelly, Detective Little.
14: There it is.
11: Where's the car that came in, Mort?
14: Across the street here, about 45, 6 feet down the block.
12: Oh, yes.
14: Still a 2-door.
12: Mm-hmm.
11: I don't see the girl in there.
14: Oh, she isn't in there, Captain. As soon as they got inside the building, she left the car and went to the bar and grill there. She's been sitting in there at the bar ever since.
12: Mm-hmm. Alone?
14: Well, she may think she's alone, sir, but there's one of the men from the squad here is drinking beer right next to her.
12: Kenny,
14: is that right?
12: Kenny, James Kenny.
14: Oh, yeah.
12: How'd you get the block planted, Russ?
11: There were 4 men in cars in front of the building.
14: There's 6, Captain. Sawyer and Dick Schreiber drove up a few minutes ago there in front of the building, too.
11: Oh, good. There's 2 men on foot close to the loading dock. 2 men in the doorway down the street. Are they still there, Mort?
14: Yes.
11: You know what floor they went to?
14: No, sir, not yet. We haven't seen any lights flashed on the building. They might still be working on the floor or from the hall to the office there. That's where it is.
12: Can the girl see the front of the building from where she's sitting in the bar?
14: Yes, sir. I guess that's the idea of her going into the bar. She can see everything.
11: Well, what do you say we talk to her, Matt? She can tell us what floor they're heading.
12: All right with me. Captain?
11: Well, you better leave me out of it, Matt. If I walk in there with a uniform on, it'll tip where cops right away. You might not want to do that.
12: Yes, sir, we might not. Mort, you stay here.
14: Yes, sir.
12: Okay, Matt.
11: All right, I'll see you.
12: You've got a good skipper this precinct, man.
14: He knows what the score is.
12: Well, he came up through the detective division.
14: Yeah?
12: He was a squad commander before the war.
14: Oh.
11: Well, let's see what we can get out of this girl before we tip over the law.
12: We're the law, huh?
11: Okay.
12: Okay with me. And there's the 2 men planted at the loading platform.
11: Yeah. Those boys come out, they won't know what hit them.
12: Don't expect them to come out for a while yet, do you?
11: Not if they're at the safe. Your man, Kinney, in the bar, he won't tip anything when we walk.
12: Walk in, will he?
11: He won't even know it.
12: Good.
11: Well, I got a string of about 11 safe jobs. I hope this clears.
12: Hope so, too.
11: Thanks, man. It's all right with me.
12: Okay.
11: That's her, I guess.
12: Yeah.
11: Maybe the lady would move over one so we could sit together. Would you, lady?
15: Would I what?
11: Would you move over a stool so my friend and I could sit together?
15: Yeah, okay. Plenty of room down that end.
11: Well, thanks, Nathan. I'd just like to be near the door. I've got a phobia about these things.
15: Yeah.
11: Well,
16: what'll it be, gentlemen?
12: Got any beer on draft?
16: Just some bottles.
12: Okay.
16: What kind?
12: Any kind.
16: Two. Okay, any kind.
11: I didn't mean to be a nuisance and put you out, lady.
15: What's that?
16: So I told him I don't care if it's triple time. I don't want to work Saturday. 5 days enough for me.
12: Yes. Yeah.
16: Want me overtime during the week?
11: Oh, yeah. Yeah, a second there, will. Miss.
15: Miss?
11: Yes, you're not waiting for anyone, are you?
15: What's it to you?
11: Well, I just figured if you've got nothing to do, neither have we.
15: I got something to do.
11: No harm in asking.
15: Yes, sir.
16: Well, how's this?
12: All right.
11: That's fine.
16: 60 out.
11: Well, how about a little conversation until your something to do shows up?
15: Listen, what do you think I am?
11: Well, you have to do with the conversation.
15: I'm busy, I told you.
11: Yeah, I realize
15: it. If I told you I'm busy, just let me alone.
16: Hey. That kind of stuff don't go in here, fellas.
12: What kind of stuff?
16: You don't know the lady, don't talk to her.
12: You'll talk to her. We're detectives.
16: Cops, you mean?
12: Cops, yeah.
16: Oh.
15: Well, what was this?
12: What floor are Eddie Dawkins and them on across the street?
15: What do you mean?
12: What floor are they on?
15: I don't know anybody across the street.
12: Look, we're not kidding you. Don't you kid us. What floor are they on over there?
16: Listen, let me see that badge again, will you?
12: Here you are, mister. Real. Go stand over at that end of the bar and be quiet.
14: Yes, sir. I'll be quiet.
12: Where are they? What floor?
15: I don't know what floor. They talk something about cream shops. That's all I know.
12: There's two cream shops. One on the fifth, one on the seventh. Which one?
15: I don't know, honest.
12: Whose girl are you, Eddie?
15: Yeah, Eddie. You ain't going to do it me now, will you?
12: Well, I'll put it this way. Let's say he won't have much time for you.
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9: The young woman friend of the safe burglar, Eddie Dawking, identified herself as June Keeshan. She gave her address as 334 Perry Street, Greenwich Village. While acting Captain Russell Larkin of the Safe and Loft Squad moved her to a booth in the bar and grill for further questioning, Lieutenant Matt King, commander of the 21st Squad, instructed Detective Kinney, who had been in the place, to inform me and the safe and loft detective, Mort Little, that the girl was in custody. The detectives and uniformed officers on the job were to move in closer as planned while all the information available was obtained from the girl.
17: All right. Sit down there in the booth.
15: Well, which side?
17: Your side. Take a seat. Now, you're not going to waste any of our time, are you, June?
15: No, I don't want to waste any time.
17: What are you doing here? Why'd you come along?
15: Because Eddie asked me.
17: He asked you to commit burglary, and you're just doing it? You must like him a lot.
15: I didn't know anything, Mort.
17: Now, look, come off it, will you? You know why they're here, and you know why you're here. You're not Sadie.
15: I'm not committing burglary. Am I?
17: What are you getting out of it?
15: I don't know. He didn't promise me anything.
17: What'd you get last time?
15: How'd you know I did it before?
17: I guess.
12: Okay, Russ. Kenny's on his way. Don't get stressed.
17: Good. Did Eddie tell you to wait in the car or in here?
15: In here.
17: Listen, how'd that thing start up?
18: I put a nickel in it.
17: Pull out the plug.
18: Yeah.
17: Why in here?
15: He thought if I was sitting in a car, a cop or something might pass by and start asking questions. If I was in here having a drink, nobody would ask me questions.
12: And you could see the front of the building across the street and the loading dock, couldn't you?
15: Yeah, I could see.
12: You were supposed to watch them, weren't you?
15: Yeah.
12: What were you supposed to do if you saw the cops come up?
15: Nothing.
17: Now, look. Told you to stop kidding around. Got no time to play. What were you supposed to do?
15: I was supposed to sit in the car while they were working on the door. Behind the wheel. If I saw a cop car down the street, I was supposed to turn on the headlights and start the motor. If I saw a cop walking down the street.
17: Yeah? Then what?
15: After they got inside, I was supposed to get out of the car and come in here and sit at the bar and have a drink.
17: And watch the building.
15: And watch the building.
17: The cops.
15: For anything that didn't go right. Somebody going inside, for instance, not cops.
17: What were you supposed to do?
18: Well, hey, fellas, you got your beer sitting there. Want me to bring it over?
17: No, just get over there behind the bar, will you?
18: Hey, whose place of business is this, anyway?
12: Mr. Keenan, we appreciate the favor.
17: Now, what were you supposed to do, Jim?
15: What was I supposed to do when?
17: If you saw the police coming up to the building.
15: Oh, well...
18: I sure am curious.
17: Yeah.
15: If I saw the cops or somebody, I was supposed to go to the phone booth and call the number.
17: What number?
15: The number Eddie gave me.
17: What number is it?
15: Colorado 5409.
12: All set outside. With you in a minute, Mort.
17: Yes, sir. You were supposed to call that number and what?
15: I was supposed to call and let it ring 3 times and hang up, you know, to warn them.
17: That's the phone number up in this place. They're making a mistake.
15: Oh, I guess it is, don't you think?
17: Mort.
11: Yes, sir.
17: They're making one of the printing shops. Either the fifth floor or the seventh floor. The number up there is Eldorado 52098. Check it out and see which floor the phone is on, will you?
11: Yes, sir. Right away.
15: He's going to be mad. He's going to be awfully mad.
17: No, I wouldn't be surprised.
15: He's going to blame me. He always does.
17: Well, wouldn't that be just like him?
14: Have they got guns?
15: Eddie and Emmy?
14: That's for me.
15: Well, I don't know about the others, but Eddie has, I think.
14: Don't you know?
15: Yeah, he's got one.
17: What kind?
15: A gun, a pistol.
14: Like this one?
15: Yeah, something like that. With the thing that spins around where the bullets go in like that. He always wants me to learn how to shoot it, but I'm scared of guns. I don't like them.
14: Well, what about Mac and the Still? You don't know whether they have guns?
15: Well, I'm not very well acquainted with them. Eddie is my friend. I wouldn't know if they had guns. They don't go around showing them to me, you know.
14: Yeah, we know.
15: But you don't have to worry about Eddie. All he wanted out of there was the money from the safe. He don't want to hurt anybody. He wouldn't shoot anybody. Not Eddie.
14: No. Take it from me, June. There's only one reason a man carries a gun. That's to use it.
9: Burglary, defined as breaking and entering with intention to commit a felony, is one of the most difficult crimes to prove. The big-time burglars, the safe crackers, are so law-wise that a conviction against them is seldom possible unless they're unlucky enough to be caught in the act of committing a crime. They are often caught in the act, but it's seldom due to chance. The Safe Loft and Truck Squad, a group of specialists in the Detective Division of the New York City Police Department, charged with the supervision and investigation of this type of crime, have developed the technique of catching burglars in the act. The girl, June Cheesham, already in custody, was taken to the station house. The telephone number was checked, and it turned out to be that of the concern on the seventh floor. Officers were posted on the roofs of the two adjoining buildings, both only four stories high. All doors and exits from the loft building were covered. We waited until 12:30, then 1 o'clock, 1:15. At 1:20 a.m., Acting Captain Russell Larkin of the Safe and Loft Squad, Lieutenant Matt King, commander of the 21st Squad, and I held a conference in a doorway across the street from the loft building.
14: Well, what do you think, Matt?
16: I don't know. Either they're having an awful time getting that safe ripped, or they spotted the activity on the street. They're not going to come out if they know we're down here waiting for them. Captain?
9: Well, they could be taking this long with the safe, couldn't they,
14: Russ? Yes, sir, they could. These boys know their business. They wouldn't tackle anything that would be too tough to pocket. They want something they can rip it fast and get out.
9: Well, you think we ought to go get them?
14: Yes, sir, I think it's about time we did.
9: Okay.
14: There's no elevator. Got to walk up. If we turn on the power for the elevator, they'll know we're coming.
16: If they don't know it already.
14: If they don't know, there's no sense in telling them, Matt.
16: Agreed.
14: Now, we've got to cover the inside fire stairs. If they hear us coming up the main stairs, they're liable to head down the others.
16: Yeah.
14: We detail four men to start up the fire stairs the same time we start up the main stairs. Fire stair doors are locked on the stair side all up and down the building. So are the main stairs.
16: Well, how do we know we're going to be able to get on the seventh floor from the stairs?
14: And that's the way they went up. They jimmy the door.
9: If they know we're down here, they might have left the seventh floor and gone to some other.
14: Yeah. Possible, Captain. We'll examine all the locks and try the doors on the way up.
9: Okay.
14: Matt, you lead the detail up the firewall. All right.
16: Well,
14: okay. You take one of my men, one of yours, and two uniformed officers.
16: You instruct somebody to open up and let us on the floor the first thing.
14: As soon as we get up.
16: Okay.
14: I'll take two of my men, two of yours, Matt, and patrolman up the main stairs.
9: What about me, Ross? Do I go with you?
14: Well, sure, Captain, if you want to.
9: I want to.
18: That's the building manager just got here, Captain Larkin.
14: Oh, good. What does he say about the layout? Pretty much as we understand it.
18: Yes, sir, except the sixth floor. It's unoccupied, all right, but there's a lot of shipping crates on the floor.
14: Okay. Has he got the keys to the doors all up and down on the main stairs?
18: Yes, sir, he's got a master key.
14: Good. Tell him I'll be with him in a minute, huh?
18: Yes, sir, I'll tell him.
14: All right. Guess that's it.
9: Except what?
14: Oh, one of us ought to stay in charge down on the street.
9: Who do you suggest, Russ?
14: Well,
9: I know what's on your mind. If there's any fireworks up there, you don't want the ranking officer to get hit. Well, if there's any fireworks, the ranking officer would look awfully silly waiting down on the street, wouldn't he?
14: I'm sorry, Captain.
9: Forget it. I would have tried the same thing if there were an inspector on the job. And it wouldn't have worked either. The men were given their assignments and told of their duties. At 1:28 a.m., we crossed the street and entered the building via the main door. Lieutenant King and his detail went to the rear and started up the firewall. Acting Captain Larkin, Detectives Mort Little and Richard Schreiber of the Safe and Loft Squad, Detectives James Kinney and Daniel Goldman of the 21st Squad, Patrolman Hanneman, Sergeant Burns, and I started up the main stairs toward the seventh floor. En route, we examined the doors and locks on each floor. The second and third floor doors had not been tampered with. Neither had the fourth. Nor the fifth. With guns drawn, we continued up to the sixth. On the floor?
14: Yes, sir.
19: There's one of them on the stairs.
20: Watch him.
19: Police, stop that.
20: Out of your way.
19: Back to your barrier.
20: He's down.
21: Watch out. Stay off the stairs.
20: I can see to the top. He was the only one.
21: All right, Moore, go ahead.
20: Yes, sir. I'm going.
21: Burns, Kinney.
22: Yes, sir.
21: Go up with him. Take a look around on the floor.
22: Yes, sir.
14: Okay, Captain. Let's try the door again.
9: All right.
12: launches. Come on, quick.
21: Hey, Craig, drop behind him.
12: You think they're here?
17: It's me. Look, Sam, I want to get behind that pillar. You cover me from here, huh?
12: Okay.
17: Here goes.
12: Okay, Russ.
0: Okay.
12: Over in that corner. Over there. To your left.
0: Yeah. Okay. What do you say? You want to walk away from here or not?
1: We'll walk away.
12: Russ.
0: Yeah?
12: I can't get a shot at him from here. Cover me. I'm coming over.
0: All right. Now, what do you say?
1: This is what we say.
12: You hit one of them.
1: That's all right.
0: Stop calling. He's not going to answer you.
1: Listen, I don't know. Listen anymore.
0: All right. Stand up where we can see you.
1: Yeah, you're okay. Just don't shoot anymore. I'm dead. See?
0: Throw that gun out here.
1: Where?
0: Over here, over this way.
1: Yeah, here
0: comes. All right. Get those hands way up over your head.
1: Yeah.
0: Step over there in front of that window.
1: Yes.
0: That's right. Now lean up against the window. Come on. Both hands against the window.
1: Yeah.
12: Here,
1: up there.
12: Here's the other one. You're not going to bother us, Captain. There's a gun.
17: I got it. All right. Now just stay like that.
22: I got something else.
17: All right. Sit on the floor. Against the wall.
22: Yes, sir.
17: Now sit there.
23: Everything okay here, Captain?
0: Yeah. Give Captain Larkin a hand with him.
23: Yes, sir. All right, sit still there.
17: That's Matt King at the fire door.
23: I'll better let him in.
17: Yes, sir. It'd be a good idea.
23: Now look, I'm not going to tell you again.
0: All right, just a minute.
23: Everything all right, Captain?
0: Yeah, I think we've got a couple of dead burglars, Matt.
17: Oh.
0: All right, come on down this way.

0: All right, come on down this way.
1: Well, I sure wound up on the wrong side of the door, didn't I?
0: Have patience, Matt. You're moving up higher on the captain's list all the time. When you get made, you can be on whichever side of the door you want.
2: 21st Precinct, Sergeant Burns. Beating up a girl? Where? On the street?
3: Between 82nd and 83rd.
0: And so it goes, around the clock, through the week, every day, every year. 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Anyone can catch the brass ring, or the brass ring can catch anyone.
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0: Dr. Thornycroft Huxtable, M.A., Ph.D. Name means nothing to me, not a friend of yours, Watson, I fancy.
1: Never heard of him.
0: Well, let us have the fellow in. Won't you step inside, Doctor?
1: Mr. Holmes.
0: Well, braces. Your department, Watson. He's passed out.
1: I feel his pulse. Yes, it's faint, but steady. Yes, I'll get him some brandy.
2: By the state of his chin, he's neglected himself for some days.
1: Sheer exhaustion, possibly. Yeah, hunger and fatigue.
0: A return ticket from Mackleton in the north of England. It's not yet 12. He must have been an early starter.
1: He's coming to.
3: Forgive me. So stupid. I've been a little overwrought.
0: Here now, let me help you up. Sit there.
3: Thank you, Mr. Holmes.
1: If I might have a glass of milk and a biscuit, I have no doubt that I should be better.
4: Yes, of course.
1: I came personally, since I feared that no telegram would convince you of the absolute urgency of the case.
0: Yes, sir. When you are quite restored.
1: Oh, but Mr. Holmes, you must come to Mackleton by the next train.
0: Dr. Huxtable, I am very busy at present. The Abergavenny murder is coming up for trial. Only a very important issue could call me from London.
1: Important? Have you heard nothing of the abduction of the only son of the Duke of Holderness?
4: The former cabinet minister.
0: One of the greatest men in England.
1: The greatest. And perhaps the wealthiest, Mr. Holmes. His Grace has already intimated that a cheque for £5,000 would be handed over to the person who can tell him where his son is, and another £1,000 to him who can name the man or men who have taken him.
0: This is a princely offer. Watson, I think that we shall accompany Dr. Huxtable back to the north of England.
1: Oh, Mr. Holmes.
0: And now, sir, when you have consumed that milk, you will kindly tell me what has happened here.
1: Yes. Gentlemen, I am the founder and principal of the Priory School. Huxtable's sidelights on Horace may possibly recall my name to your memories. It is the best and most select preparatory school in England. But I felt that it had reached its zenith when, a few weeks ago, Mr. James Wilder, the Duke's secretary, intimated that Lord Saltire, the only son and heir of the Duke, was to be committed to my charge.
0: Of course.
1: Yes. I trust that I am not indiscreet in telling you that the boy was not entirely happy at home. It is an open secret that the Duke and Duchess have separated by mutual consent and that she is now living in the south of France.
0: The Duke felt that Lord Saltire might be happier in your establishment.
1: Yes. Within 2 weeks, he was perfectly at home with us. He was last seen on the night of the 13th of May.
0: 3 days ago? Why? You have been very remiss in not coming to see me sooner.
1: I am not entirely to blame, Mr. Holmes. His Grace was extremely anxious to avoid public scandal.
0: Indeed. Well, let us concentrate on the facts of the boy's disappearance.
1: Yes. His room was on the second floor and can only be approached through another room in which two boys were sleeping. His window was open, and there is a stout ivy plant leading to the ground. His bed had been slept in, and he had dressed himself fully before going off. There were no signs that anyone had entered the room, and it is quite certain that anything of the nature of a struggle would have been heard. His absence was discovered at 7 o'clock. I at once called a roll of the whole establishment, and I discovered that Heidegger, the German master, was also missing.
0: Ah.
1: His room was on the second floor, facing the same way as Lord Saltire's. His bed had also been slept in, but he was presumably only partly at rest, since his shirt and socks were lying on the floor. His bicycle was kept in the shed, and it was gone.
0: What manner of man was he?
1: Silent, morose. Not very popular with either masters or boys.
0: I see.
1: At first we thought that the boy might have gone back to Holderness Hall. It is only a few miles away. But nothing has been heard of him.
5: Have you been able to trace any connection between the missing boy and the German master?
1: None at all. He never exchanged a word with him, so far as I know.
5: That is certainly very singular. Had the boy a bicycle?
1: No.
5: Was any other bicycle missing?
1: No.
5: Did anyone call to see him on the day before he disappeared?
1: No.
5: Did he get any letters?
1: Yes. One from his father.
5: Do you open the boy's letters?
1: No. The coat of arms was on the envelope, and it was addressed in the Duke's peculiar stiff hand.
5: Did the boy ever receive letters from France from his mother?
1: No, never. I think, Mr. Holmes, it is time that we were leaving for Euston.
5: Could you ask Mrs. Hudson to order a four-wheeler, Watson?
3: Yes.
5: There has, I take it, been some kind of official investigation.
1: Yes, and it has proved most disappointing. An apparent clue was at once obtained. A boy and a young man were seen at a neighbouring station early in the morning. Only last night they were tracked down in Liverpool, and they proved to have no connection with the matter in hand.
5: Thus wasting three valuable days. The affair has been deplorably handled.
1: I feel it. I admit it.
5: I think it would, however, be well to allow the people in your neighbourhood to imagine that the inquiry is still going on in Liverpool.
1: Mm-hmm.
5: Yes. In the meantime, I will do a little quiet work at your own doors. And perhaps the scent is not so cold, but the two old hounds, like Watson and myself, may get a sniff at it.
1: Oh. I cannot express my gratitude, Mr. Holmes.
5: No.
1: You have lifted a great weight from my mind. I rejoice that the evening will find you within the portals of the Priory School.
6: Dr. Huxtable!
1: Yes, Hopkins, what is it? Excuse me, gentlemen. Is there some news?
6: The Duke's here, Doctor. He's been in the study for the past half hour. Mr. Wilde is with him.
1: This is most unusual. Come, gentlemen, I will introduce you.
7: Caught this morning, Dr. Huxtable, too late to prevent you from starting for London. I learnt that your object was to invite Mr. Sherlock Holmes to undertake the conduct of this case. His Grace is surprised, Dr. Huxtable, that you should have taken such a step without consulting him.
1: Oh, but Mr. Wilder, surely...
7: You're well aware that His Grace is particularly anxious to avoid all public scandal.
1: Oh, the matter can be easily remedied. Mr. Holmes can return to London by the morning train.
5: Hardly that, Doctor, hardly that. This northern air is invigorating and pleasant, so I propose to spend a few days upon your moors. Whether I have the shelter of your roof or the village inn is, of course, a question for you to decide.
8: Since you have already taken Mr. Holmes into your confidence, Dr. Huxtable, it would be absurd. We should not avail ourselves of his services. Far from going to the inn, Mr. Holmes, I should be pleased if you and your friend come and stay with me at Holmes Hall.
3: Thank you, Grace.
5: For the purposes of our investigation, I think it would be wiser for us to remain at the scene of the mystery.
8: Just as you like, Mr. Holmes.
5: It will, of course, be necessary for me to see you at the hall. The most obvious explanation is that the child has been kidnapped for the purpose of levying ransom. Have you had any demand of that sort?
8: No, sir.
5: I understand that you wrote to your son the day before the incident occurred.
8: Yes.
5: Was there anything in your letter which might have unbalanced him or induced him to take such a step?
8: Certainly not, Mr. Holmes.
5: Did you post the letter yourself?
7: His Grace is not in the habit of posting letters himself. This letter was laid with the others on the study table. I myself put them in the post bag.
8: For my part, Mr. Holmes, I have advised the police to turn their attention to the South France.
5: Why, do you think the Duchess may have...
8: Oh, I do not believe the Duchess would encourage so monstrous an action. The lad has wrong-headed opinions, and it's possible that he may have fled to her, aided and abetted by this German. Yes, well, I think, Dr. Huxtable, now return to the hall.
1: Of course, Your Grace. Mr. Holmes, Dr. Watson, I will ring for Hopkins to show you to your room.
5: And that would be most kind. An early night, I think, Dr. Huxtable. We have an energetic day before us.
9: Now, Watson, let us apply a little method to the problem. We know, from the evidence of the local policeman and that of the landlady of the Red Lion, that the fugitives did not take the high road. I think our best bet would be Gill Moor. Now, take a look at the map, Watson. Moor extends northward 10 miles behind the school. There's Holderness Hall, you see.
1: Uh-huh.
9: On the far side, I'm convinced that is the way they took. Nothing. It almost surpasses belief, Watson. I'm certain that this is the direction they took. They couldn't have passed without leaving some trace, even after this damnable delay.
1: Cows seem to have left their tracks everywhere.
9: Yes. There's a morass down yonder. Let us try there.
1: Yes.
9: Ah, now then, what have we here?
1: Holmes, we have it. The track of the bicycle.
9: No, Watson. A bicycle, certainly. But not the bicycle. I'm familiar with 42 different impressions left by tires. This, as you perceive, is a Dunlop, with a patch on the outer cover. Heidegger's tires were Palmer's, leaving longitudinal stripes. But they were made by a rider who was heading away from school, said,
1: but how could you tell that?
9: There's a more deeply sunk impression made by the hind wheel upon which the weight rests.
1: Oh.
9: It may or may not be connected with our inquiry.
1: Now let us head on to the morass.
9: I'm convinced we shall find something there.

we present Barry Foster as Sherlock Holmes and David Buck as Dr. Watson in a new dramatization of the short stories by Sir Arthur Conan Doyle. The Priory School, dramatized by Michael Bakewell, with William Fox as the Duke of Holderness.

0: Ah, you see, Watson? Those lines in the mud.
1: Difficult to see. It's also trampled down by the carriage.
0: Ha! Those are the marks of a Palmer tire.
1: Ah, here is Herr Heidegger, sure enough.
0: My reasoning seems to have been pretty sound, eh, Watson?
1: Yes, actually.
0: Now, let us follow the trail. I fear it will not be very far. Oh, keep clear of the track, Watson.
1: Oh.
0: Now, do you see the way he's forcing the pace? The impression of the front tire's as deep as the rear one. He's leaning forward on the handlebars. Yeah, by Jove, he's had a fall.
1: Oh, yes. There's blood on the gorse blossom there, Holmes.
0: Yes, but he's remounted and gone on. The hooves of cattle everywhere. Surely he wasn't gored by a bull, huh? Let's push on. Ah, he's flagging. You see the way the tracks twist and turn.
1: Look there, Holmes. There's something metal in those bushes.
0: Bicycle.
1: Covered in blood.
0: Here, I fear, is our unfortunate German master.
1: His skull's been beaten. He must have been a very courageous man to have gone on after a blow like that.
0: Difficult to know what to do. We've lost so much time, we can't afford to waste another hour.
1: Holmes, there's a fellow cutting peat over there. He could take a note to the police for us.
0: Ah, capital, Watson. Call him over. I need time to ponder over this dreadful muddle. Well, Watson, what do you make of it?
1: It would seem that the unfortunate German master saw the flight of the boy from his window and went after him.
0: But why did he go for his bicycle? Why not just run after him?
1: The other bicycle.
0: No, there was no trace of it at the scene of the tragedy. And the German master was killed with a blow that no boy could have delivered. And yet there were no human footprints.
1: No, Holmes. This is impossible.
0: Admirable, Watson. Most illuminating remark. It is impossible, as I stated. Therefore, I must, in some respect, have stated it wrong then. There were no human footprints, only those of cattle.
1: Yes, and they were everywhere, at the morass, on the path, and where poor Heidegger met his death.
0: Exactly. Well now, Watson, how many cows have you seen on the moor today?
1: I don't remember seeing any.
0: And what of the tracks themselves? Picture them in your mind's eye. What a blind beetle I've been. Cows that can walk and canter and gallop. Now, who could have thought up such a blind as that? There's the inn below us. Let us have a quiet look round the stables.
1: The Fighting Cock. Squalid enough looking place. Seems quiet. Has its own smithy as well as stables. Let us just slip inside.
2: Come on, boy.
1: Careful.
2: Old shoes, but newly shod.
1: What's that?
2: Old shoes, but shod with new nail. Look, this case deserves to be a classic.
3: Damn spies! Huh? What are you doing here?
2: Just having a look at your horses, Mr. Reuben Hayes.
3: Who are you? How have you got my name off the bat?
2: Oh, come, man, it's painted over the door of your inn. Now then, you have such a thing as a carriage in your stable?
3: No, I have not.
2: I'd give you a sovereign for the use of a bicycle.
3: I don't have a bicycle either. Where do you want to go?
2: To Holderness Hall.
3: Oh, friends of the Duke, I suppose.
2: As a matter of fact, they'll be glad to see us, anyhow.
3: Why is that, then?
2: Because we bring news of his son.
3: What? You're on his track?
2: He's been heard of in Liverpool.
3: Liverpool?
2: Yes. They expect to get him every hour.
3: Well, the Duke's coachman once, you know. Sacked me on the word of a lying corn chandler. Well, I'm glad to hear the young lord was heard of in Liverpool. You've no need of a bicycle and a carriage to get to the hall. You can manage it on foot. It's not more than 2 miles to the gates. You follow the road to the left.
0: We were warm, as the children say, at that inn. I seem to grow colder every step I take away from it.
4: No, no, I can't possibly leave it.
1: I am convinced that this Reuben Hayes knows all about it. More self-evident villain I never saw.
4: I think we might take another look at the fighting cock, but in a less obtrusive way. Let's turn off the road, Watson, and make our way back over the moor.
1: Look, someone's in a hurry.
4: Hmm?
1: He's riding as if his life depended on it.
4: Get down, Watson!
1: It's Wilder, the Duke's secretary. He looks scared out of his wits.
4: He's making for the fighting cock. Let's follow. It's getting dark. We'll not be seen.

0: something's afoot. He's in a great hurry. It looks like a flight. A single man in a dog cart, as far as I could see. But not James Wilder. He's waiting at the door.
1: Someone else is coming.
0: They're going in. Now there's a light on the first floor. Seems to be a curious class of custom that's done at the Fighting Cock. Come, Watson. We must really take a risk and try to investigate this a little more closely.
2: Ah, there's Wilder's bicycle. Patched, unlocked tire, huh? I must have a peek through that window, Watson. I think I might just make it on your back if you can bear my weight for a moment.
0: Come along, my friend. Our day's work has been quite long enough, and it's a good walk back. I shall call in at Mackleton Station to send a few telegrams, have as good a meal as the Priory School can provide, and tomorrow we shall pay a little visit to Holderness Hall.
3: No, Mr. Holmes. It's impossible. His Grace is far from well.
4: I must see the Duke, Mr. Wilder.
3: But he is in his room.
4: Then I must go to his room.
3: I believe he is in his bed.
4: I will see him there.
3: Very well, Mr. Holmes. I will tell him you are here.
5: Well, Mr. Holmes?
4: I think, Your Grace, that I could speak more freely in Mr. Wilder's absence.
3: If Your Grace wishes.
5: Yes, you'd better go. Now, Mr. Holmes, what have you to say?
4: If I am correctly informed, you're offering a reward in this case.
5: That is so, Mr. Holmes.
4: It amounts to £5,000 to anyone who will tell you where your son is.
5: Exactly, Mr. Holmes.
4: And another £1,000 to the man who will name the personal persons who keep him in custody.
5: Yes. If you do your work well, Mr. Holmes, you'll have no reason to complain of niggardly treatment.
4: My agents are the Capital and Counties Bank in Oxford Street, if you would be so good as to make out a cheque for £6,000.
5: Is this a joke, Mr. Holmes? It is hardly a subject for pleasantry.
4: I was never more earnest in my life. I know where your son is, and I know some, at least, of those who are holding him.
5: And who do you accuse?
4: I accuse you. And now, Your Grace, I'll trouble you for that check.
5: How much do you know?
4: I saw you together last night at the Fighting Cock.
5: Does anyone beside your friend know?
4: I have spoken to no one.
6: All right, Your Grace.
5: You are both, of course, men of discretion.
4: I hardly understand, Your Grace.
5: There is no reason why this affair should go any farther. I think that £12,000 is the sum I owe you.
4: A man has been murdered.
5: A murderer has escaped, Mr. Holmes.
4: Your Grace can hardly have heard of any small reputation that I possess. Thank you. Mr. Reuben Hayes was arrested at Chesterfield on my information last night.
5: You seem to have powers that are hardly human. But James was not responsible, Mr. Holmes. He employed that brute Hayes. But the moment he heard of the murder, he made a complete confession to me. He was horrified. You must save him, Mr. Holmes. You must.
4: I take it that your words apply to Mr. James Wilder, your secretary.
5: My son, Mr. Holmes.
4: Wilder? Good Lord. I confess that this is entirely new to me, Your Grace. I will do what I can, but it must be on the basis of absolute frankness between us.
5: When I was a young man, Mr. Holmes, I loved with such a love as comes only once in a lifetime. I offered the lady marriage, but she refused, on the grounds that such a marriage would ruin my career. She died and left this one child, whom, for her sake, I have cherished and cared for.
4: But never acknowledged.
5: James surprised my secret, and has presumed ever since upon the claim he has upon me. His presence has something to do with the unhappy outcome of my marriage. Above all, he hated my young and legitimate heir, which is why I sent Lord Saltire to Dr. Huxtable's school.
4: I see.
5: James availed himself of the services of this fellow Hayes in his plan to kidnap Arthur. He inserted a note into a letter I'd written, asking the boy to meet him in the wood behind the school. He bicycled over that evening and told Arthur that his mother longed to see him, and that if Arthur were to come to the wood at midnight, he would find a man with horses who would take him onto the moor where his mother was awaiting him. Arthur came to the appointment, where he was met by Hayes.
4: And the German master followed them and was beaten to death by Hayes.
5: James had hoped to force me to break the entail. He would restore Arthur only if I would make it possible for the estate to be left to him by will. When he heard of the murder, he begged me to keep silence for 3 days to give his wretched accomplice a chance to escape. I yielded, as I have always yielded.
4: And left your son in that stinking den for 3 days. To humor your guilty elder son, you have exposed your younger son to unnecessary danger. You have condoned a felony and aided the escape of a murderer. I will help you, but on one condition only. That you carry out, without question, whatever I tell you.
5: I await your command, Mr. Holmes.
4: You must send immediately to the Fighting Cock and bring Lord Saltire home.
5: I will do so instantly.
4: And Mr. James Wilder must leave your household.
5: It is already settled that he shall leave me forever and go to seek his fortune in Australia.
4: In that case, Your Grace, I would suggest that you make such amends as you can to your Duchess, and that you try to resume those relations which were so unhappily disturbed by Mr. Wilder's presence.
5: That also I have arranged. I wrote to the Duchess this morning.
4: As to Hayes, I say nothing. The gallows awaits him, and I would do nothing to save him from it. I have no doubt that Your Grace could make him understand that it is in his interest to keep silent.
5: I will do what I can.
4: There is one other point on which I desire some light. This fellow Hayes had shod his horses with shoes which counterfeited the tracks of cows. Now, was it from Mr. Wilder that he learned so extraordinary a device?
5: I can indeed shed some light on the matter, Mr. Holmes. Would you be so good as to follow me? This room, as you can see, has been fitted up as a sort of ancestral museum. And in this case, you will find the answer to your question. This inscription was written by James himself.
1: These shoes were dug up in the moat of Holderness Hall. They are for the use of horses, but they are shaped below with a cloven foot of iron so as to throw pursuers off the track. They are supposed to have belonged to some of the marauding barons of Holderness in the Middle Ages.
6: And there is still a thin film of mud along the side of the shoe. Thank you, Your Grace. It is the second most interesting object that I've seen in the north.
5: And the first?
1: Oh, your check.
6: I'm a poor man.

That was Barry Foster as Sherlock Holmes and David Buck as Dr. Watson in The Priory School by Sir Arthur Conan Doyle. Dramatized for radio by Michael Bakewell. The Duke of Holderness was played by William Fox, James Wilder by Peter O'Dwyer, Dr. Huxtable, Alan Dudley, and Reuben Hayes by Ralph Lawton. The play was directed in our Birmingham studios by Peter Novis.

0: forever.
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6: Are you willing to undertake a dangerous mission behind the enemy lines, knowing you may never return alive?
7: What you have just heard is the question asked during the war to agents of the OSS. Ordinary citizens who to this question answered, yes.
6: This is Cloak and Dagger.

warfare, espionage, international intrigue. These are the weapons of the OSS. Today's story, The Brenner Pass, is the story of an American engineer who single-handed cut off the escape of part of the German army in Italy from onrushing American troops. The Brenner Pass is suggested by actual incidents recorded in the Washington files of the Office of Strategic Services. A story that cannot...

0: No. No, Padre, I don't want it.
1: Ecco, qualche cosa a bere. Drink it. Drink this, figlio mio. It will warm your inside.
0: I want to talk to you. I want to tell you.
1: Drink this first. Buona.
0: I'm so tired.
1: Rest then.
0: So tired.
1: Rest.
0: You won't give me away, will you? You'll hide me if the Germans come. Won't you, Padre? Won't you?
1: You came to me, my son, because you knew I'd give you sanctuary. Any man has sanctuary in this house.
0: Yes,
1: I've taken an oath, filio mio. Anything you tell me, only God and I will witness. And if I had not taken this oath, I still would not give you away.
0: Thank you, Father.
1: Now, you are an American. That much you have told me. Do you want to tell me more, or do you want to sleep first?
0: No.
1: It is better you sleep first. I'll sit beside you. I won't leave you.
0: No. No, Padre, I want to tell you. There may not be much time. I have a feeling that time is running out for me. My name was Donald Harper. I say was because somehow I don't feel as if I have a name anymore. When you're tracked down and hunted, you're not a human being. There's no past or future. There's just the present. And you run. So much has happened in a few weeks that it's hard for me to remember. Remember back from this morning when you found me unconscious on the steps of the chapel. Back to the moment I was sent on my mission. November 12th, 1944.
2: Captain Harper, I'm well aware of everything we have to gain if this scheme of yours succeeds.
0: You still think it's just a scheme, eh, Colonel?
2: I don't have to think. I know what your chances are of actually getting through to the Brenner Pass and blowing up that highway. And I know what'll happen to you if the Italian fascists or the German police get you.
0: I know a couple of things, too, Colonel. One of them is the country up there in the mountains.
2: Hmm?
0: Yes, I nearly broke my neck half a dozen times when I was a kid climbing the rocks around my grandmother's hut. And just before the war, I took a trip from the States to see her again. I skied over every inch of that mountain near the Brenner Pass. Colonel, I know I can do it.
2: We've been through this before, Harper. I'm aware of everything in your favor. Your knowledge of the country, the fact that you were an engineer before the war.
0: Just give me supplies, some TNT, an Italian uniform, and some phony papers in case I tangle with the fascisti. It's all I need, Colonel. I tell you, I can do it.
2: It's true. If that highway to the Brenner Pass could be destroyed, it would take the Germans months to repair it. It would cut off one of their retreats out of Germany.
0: Of course.
2: Now, we'd have them where we want them when the American armies advance. Their backs to the mountains and no way out.
0: That's it. Your permission, Colonel. Please, let me try it.
2: You say your grandmother's hut is right near your objective?
0: Yes, sir.
2: I'll give you names to memorize of other partisans in the mountains who might help you on the way. I'll have all the supplies you requested, and you can leave.
0: From the beginning, Padre, I had bad luck. It snowed during most of the 40-mile journey, and it was difficult for me to move quickly. And the longer it took me, the more chance I had of being discovered. Then it came. You know what a storm is like here in the mountains, how it can blind you and throw you against the rocks. When it was all over, I realized what had happened. I had been thrown off my course. But that wasn't the worst of it. My knapsack was gone, all my supplies, and the packet with papers the OSS had forged for me. I had no identification now, and no food. But I still had the TNT for the highway near Ampezzo. There is a tavern, Padre, not far from Parola. It wasn't sheer recklessness, but desperation that made me go in there knowing I had no papers. Knowing the tavern catered to Nazis and fascisti. Knowing the rucksack on my back was filled with explosives. But there was no other place for miles, and I had to get food or I couldn't go on.
3: Come, Tony, tell us more of the story.
4: Oh, well, as I already told you, she was fat and prima donna.
3: Yeah, yeah.
5: She was like this. See? What would you like to order?
0: Some bread and cheese, if you have it, and some coffee, black. Very strong, if you have it, please.
5: See?
3: Where's the beer I ordered? Bring it fast if you know what's good for you.
5: Come in right away.
0: I tried to make myself as inconspicuous as possible. I hoped the Germans would continue to be amused by the Italian girl and not ask to see my papers. I had nearly frozen in the snow a half hour before. Now the sweat broke out all over my forehead. Pay attention to her, I kept praying. Watch her, watch her. Don't even look my way.
5: Here you are, senor. Cheese, bread, coffee.
0: Oh, grazie.
5: It is here. I have it here, right here.
4: Oh, that soldier must be important to be served first. Come here, soldier. Come over here and tell us how important you are.
0: Well, no, I'm not important at all. Forgive me. The waiter should have served you first.
3: Goodbye. He's not important. Come,
4: take a sip of my beer, Tony. It will make it taste better. Let the soldier have beer with us.
3: No.
4: Poor soldier. He's all alone.
0: Buongiorno.
4: Come and have some beer with us, soldier.
0: No, I... Grazie, signorina. I will just finish this coffee and then I must go.
3: Tony, walk in here. Come back to work.
4: Wait a minute. You must not be rude, soldier. Men are never rude to me. If I ask you to drink with us, you must.
0: No, no, please, signorina. Some other time, perhaps. Now I must go.
4: Ha! You are afraid of me. Afraid of girls. And afraid to drink beer. Oh, you should be back in your mama's lap, I think. I will give you some beer now. Perhaps you will acquire a taste for it. Here.
0: She threw it in my face. I felt it start to trickle down my neck, and I could hear the Germans laughing themselves sick. I wanted to snap that small neck of hers in half for making me the center of attraction. Grazie, waiter.

0: sure? You are very sure you're not followed here to my house?
1: Very sure, amico, and it's snowing again. Even the tracks from my snowshoes are covered.
0: We must be careful, very careful. All of us partisans. The Germans are closing in on us. Do you know what would happen if they found out I took you in? An American. This would happen.
1: But I tell you, there's nothing to worry about, and I'll be gone in the morning.
0: Ah, in the morning. One.
1: All I want is a night's rest.
0: There is a bed in the back room you may use, Senor Harper. You are sure you are not followed, very sure.
1: Yes, and I'll be gone in the morning before you're awake.
0: You must not think, Senor, that I am being in this business hospitable, but these times are very bad times for all of us.
1: Yes, I know.
0: To leave is important, too. Yes, in order to fight back later, one must leave now, no?
1: Yes.
0: And the Germans are clever. Very clever. If they knew you were here.
1: I was too tired to stand there and listen to the old man's whimpering. Too tired to watch his narrow eyes like small brown buttons dart about the room, looking first at the windows and then at the door, half expecting the Gestapo to come. All I wanted to do was sleep. I fell across the bed. But a few minutes later, I sat bolt upright, listening to the voices in the next room.
2: Are you sure? Are you sure he's an American, Father?
0: His name is Harper. Donald Harper, Tony. The American always says sent him.
2: Oh, an American, eh? Oh, how the German police...
1: That girl. The girl from the tavern. The friend of the Germans. I didn't stay to hear any more. There was a small door leading out to the back of the hut. I knew, Padre, that somehow I must have come to the wrong house. I didn't dare take any more chances and stop again until I reached my grandmother's. And I was so tired. So tired.
3: Donaldo mio, Donaldo, so good it is to see you again.
1: Oh, Nana.
3: Oh, but how you look, so thin, so tired.
1: Nothing changes here, does it? It could be 6 years ago or 10. Nana sitting here like this. In this house?
3: Ah, your mama, your papa, how are they? Mail does not come here easily any longer. You have heard from them?
1: Yes, Nana, a few weeks ago. They're fine. They tried so hard to get you to America when the war came.
3: I would not go anywhere, Don Mio. This is my home. No one could make me leave my home. Not the Germans, not the fascisti. Here I stay until the world rights itself again. But what can I get you? Sicomedi, make yourself comfortable. You are hungry.
1: Yes, but I'm too tired to eat. I just want to sleep.
3: Do then. I'll make up the room for you later. For now, rest here on this couch. When you wake, I will have food for you. Like the old days, Caramio. My dear one. I will be in the kitchen. Sleep now. Sleep.
1: I don't know how long I slept. When I awoke, I wondered for a moment where I was. And then I saw her, standing over me.
4: Oh, how like a little boy you sleep. I've been watching you.
1: You? What are you...
4: Watching you sleep. You don't drink beer, and you're afraid of girls. And you sleep like a little boy.
1: You followed me here. You brought them. What have you done with my grandmother?
4: What?
1: I'd kill you. Oh. I should have killed you then. I will now.
4: Stop. Here. You're hurting.
1: Friend of the Germans, you little she-devil. I'll kill you.
3: Donaldo.
4: Donaldo. Here. What is going on?
1: Nana, you all right?
3: Of course I'm all right. What are you doing? Tony, what is wrong?
5: Oh, your grandson has his mother's hot Italian blood in his veins. He wants to kill me, that's all.
3: I'm ashamed of you, Donaldo. This girl... She's a friend.
1: Friend?
5: I will get the soup for you, Signora Apicella. Perhaps some soup will cool his temper.
1: But, Nana,
6: I saw that girl with the German. She's...
3: Oh, she told me about that. She did not know who you were then.
6: Yes, but
3: she wondered why you disappeared from her father. She knew the name Donald Harper because she heard me speak of you often. So she came here after you.
6: Nana,
3: she saw you asleep. And she understood why you had run away from her.
6: She was with Germans. I was there. I heard...
3: That girl, Donaldo, is the leader of our group of Parsons.
6: Your leader? But the Germans are...
5: Oh, the Germans. I amuse them. Porky, I mean Molly. I tell them funny stories and they laugh at me. Here's your soup. They do not hear me laugh when I get them drunk and they tell me things I can use to our advantage. Your soup. Drink it.
6: Well, Tony, I'm sorry.
5: I understand.
3: Che bella questa ragazza, Donaldo. No?
6: Yes, Nana, the girl is very pretty.
5: Oh, Signora Apicelli, you embarrass me. Donaldo, we are friends now. See?
6: Si, Tony. Friends.

0: too hard, caro mio. What are you doing?
1: Oh, drawing diagrams, Nana. I've got all the plans made to blow up that highway early tomorrow morning, and I want to make sure nothing goes wrong.
0: Here. I brought you something to eat.
1: Oh, you'll spoil me, Nana. Hmm. But it was good to have you spoil me again these past few days.
0: Ah, how good it is to be able to. Will you leave then, tomorrow, after you do what you have to do?
1: Yes, I must, but I'll come back to say goodbye first.
0: Yeah. I come.
2: Ciao, signorina. Where is Donaldo?
1: Tony, what are you doing here?
2: Are you displeased to see me?
1: Where is that partisan friend you were going to send to help me?
2: Here.
1: What?
2: Me. I am the friend.
1: Oh, no.
2: I can do as good a job as any man. Let me help you, Donaldo.
1: No, it's crazy.
2: Please, let me do it.
1: Girl, it's crazy.
2: It is not crazy. Think what it will mean for me after you are gone from these mountains. Listening to my fat friends, the Germans, talk about the explosion. And to know secretly that it was I who helped to make it. Please. Donaldo. Mio.
1: Well, it's too late to get anyone else.
2: That's why I waited so long. The only man to get on this short notice is my papa, and he is a scared rabbit.
1: Well, I was right the first time. You are a little she-devil.
0: Si. Take her with you, Donaldo.
1: All right, then. Pay attention to this diagram.
2: Si.
1: Now, there's a railway, as you know, going right over that highway. If we plant enough TNT to blow that right onto the road, it'll be blocked up for months. It was about 4 o'clock in the morning when we got to the highway and climbed up on the tracks of the railway. Tony stayed up above and I made my way slowly, climbing down into the framework of the trestle, feeling my way along the girders. They were icy under my hands, and two or three times I almost slipped.
2: Be careful, Donaldo.
1: It's all right. Watch yourself. Watch how you handle those explosives.
2: Do not trouble yourself about me. I told you I can work as well as any man.
1: Then work as quietly as one. The troop train of Germans would be coming over the railway soon, and I had to finish before it came. I had a coil of wire around one arm and a pair of pliers hanging on a thong from my waist. Tony, you hear me?
2: Yes, I hear you.
1: Well, hand me down those packages of explosives, one at a time.
2: Here you are.
1: All right, thanks. I shoved them in where I wanted them. Packed them close. Tony, the wedges. Quickly, don't be so slow about it.
2: I'm doing it as fast as I can. There.
1: All right. I lashed the grenade on top of the braced explosives, wound it tight with a wire, twisted it with pliers. Finally, I was finished. There was snow on the ground, and yet my shirt was wet with perspiration. All right, last finishing touch. That does it for this side, Tony. Now let's get to the other side.
2: See? Give me your pliers before you drop them.
1: Okay.
2: There. Oh, I have helped you much this far. See?
1: See. You've helped me much.
2: Let me do it.
1: No. We haven't any time to argue. That train will be along any minute.
2: Please let me set off the explosion. Let me have that pleasure. I will follow your directions. I will do it just the way you told me.
1: No. The train, it's coming.
2: Just tell me when to pull it.
1: All right. You win. But heaven help you if you make a mistake. Hold it now. Steady.
2: Yes.
1: And don't pull on the wire yet.
2: Yes, I will pull it softly. Softly. Lightly. But firm.
1: Here she comes. Pull it!

0: what's done?
1: And I pulled the wire, Signor Avicenna.
0: Anna, what is it?
2: It is nothing. These attacks. Come on, Arthur.
0: Nana! Tony, some water, quick.
1: No, I will stay with her. Donaldo, you must leave quickly.
0: No, I'll stay. You go on.
1: This section will be swarming with soldiers after what we've just done.
0: And if they find you, they'll wonder what you're doing here.
1: Men do not know how to take care of the sick. I will stay and help you.
0: All right. Get the water.

0: You should not have stayed, Don Mio. I would have been all right.
1: All right, don't talk. Just...
2: Ronaldo!
1: What is it?
2: Germans coming to this house. I can see from the window.
0: Oh, no. No, you should have gone before, not waited.
1: No, it's all right.
2: Ronaldo, do this one thing more for me.
1: I won't leave while you hold them off for me. Is that what you want?
2: I know them. I am a favorite of theirs. Please, caro mio, you can escape and do more important work. And I will not be harmed if I stay behind.
0: That's right, my son. Escape. There is still time. The girl knows them.
2: Upstairs. They may be around the back, too, so go upstairs. Jump from the window to the roof of the barn. You can make it from there.
1: No, Tony.
2: Go, I say. Promise not to turn back. Promise.

0: Ran up the stairs to the tiny attic. I heard the door close downstairs, so I knew they had come in. I could distinguish their voices, too, although I couldn't hear a word they were saying. I opened the window and saw it was an easy jump to the roof. Then Tony screamed. And I forgot my promissory and went back, flattened myself against the wall at the head of the staircase.
1: No, no, no. I have done nothing, but I came here to take care of this poor old lady.
2: Well,
3: can you not see that she's ill?
2: Give her another taste of the
3: stick.
1: Oh, please,
3: oh,
1: let
3: the
1: girl alone,
3: the
1: please.
3: Oh. Captain, another taste of the stick.
2: Oh.
3: Is what she needs.
1: Signorina.
3: Somehow, Tony, you are always around when there's trouble.
1: Trouble
3: and Tony.
1: Asha, beat
3: the truth out.
1: Oh, let the girl alone, I beg of you. Don't go. No, go back.
3: What's this? What?
0: I surprised the first German when I jumped him, brought the butt of my gun down on his head again. And again. But the other German was not so simple a matter. He had my shoulders pinned down, and I couldn't move. Then I saw Tony standing over us, a heavy candelabrum in her hand. Good work, Tony. Now listen to me carefully, Tony. Take my grandmother back to your house. No one will know you were here. If others question you, tell them my grandmother was here alone when someone, a stranger, took refuge here and killed the officers who came. Then she went to your house because she was afraid. Will you remember that? All of it.
1: Will you be back? Will I ever see you again?
0: Who knows? Perhaps. Perhaps. Carlina. Carlina, my dear little Tony. Now go. Go quickly. She did.
4: I wanted to tell you, Padre, that's everything that's on my way here. You will hide me.
5: Rest easy.
4: If they come, you...
5: I will do what I can for you.
6: What right have you coming in like this, breaking down the door?
7: Do not make trouble, Padre, I warn you.
6: No, this is our house of God.
4: It's all right, Padre. It's all right.
0: No, you're mistaken. My name is not Donald Harper. I'm an Italian soldier. I was lost in the snow. My papers are gone.
7: Come, this is tiresome. Admit it. You are the American who blew up the highway. Answer.
0: You are mistaken, Herr Hauptmann. You are mistaken.
7: We will see. Sartre, send in the old man.
8: Yo, Herr Hauptmann. In there with you.
9: See.
8: Hauptmann, in there with you.
9: See, I come.
0: What?
7: You recognize him, I see. Italian, what is this man's name? Behind there.
9: Harper. Donald Harper, the senor is an American. Now I have told you, you were left alone, see?
7: You have talked enough, Gona.
9: You will leave my daughter and me alone, and the old lady, too, now that I have told you. We have nothing to do with it.
7: Yeah.
9: But you will not tell my daughter. You promise, remember. She has a soft heart. It would distress her.
7: Take him away, Gona.
9: You will let us alone now, see? See, we are on your side. Loyal, fascisti.
7: You have nothing to say.
0: Everything has been said for me.
7: That highway has been completely destroyed.
0: I'm delighted to hear it.
7: That many loyal soldiers of the Reich have been killed.
0: Well, thank you for telling me.
7: And what is...

0: That highway has been completely destroyed.
1: I'm delighted to hear it.
0: That many loyal soldiers as I have been killed.
1: Well, thank you for telling me.
0: And what is more, you are in Italian uniform. A spy. Bullets are too good to waste on you, American. But a rope can be used again. Sergeant!
2: Ja, Herr Hauptmann?
0: Take this man out and hang.

0: I cannot do this.
1: You will do as you are told, Herr Doctor. Here is the death certificate of the American who was hanged this morning. Sign it.
0: And the cause of death you want that I should write?
1: As I told you. Just as I told you. Heart failure. A pity.

0: some weeks later, two retreating German battalions found their escape through the Brenner Pass blocked. Captain Harper had done his job well, and the onrushing American troops caught the enemy with their backs to a mountain. Though Donald Harper did not live to see victory, he shared in it. And once again, the record of an OSS agent closes with the words,
1: "Mission accomplished."
0: A further adventure in black warfare is next week's
1: Cloak and Dagger.

0: Heard in today's Cloak and Dagger adventure, where Everett Sloan, Hester Sondergaard, Barry Kroger, Louis Sorin, Virginia Payne, Raymond Edward Johnson, Carl Weber, and Boris Aplin. Script was by Winifred Wolfe. Music was under the direction of John Gart. Today's true OSS adventure was based on the book Cloak and Dagger by Corey Ford and Alistair McBain. This has been a Lewis G. Cowan production in association with Alfred Hollander and was under the direction and supervision of Sherman Marks. Stay tuned for the second big mystery, High Adventure, on NBC.
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7: Never mind a crybaby act, Willa. 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
9: In the interest of good citizenship and law enforcement, we present Crime Does Not Pay, based on the famous Metro-Goldwyn-Mayer series of short subjects. In just a moment, you will hear Glossy Finish, starring Martin Gable.

0: The crime of murder, the last act of desperate violence on the part of an individual, has never been confined to one group of people. No social or economic group, no race or people or nation is free from the crime of murder. For instance, the well-ordered household of multimillionaire David Fuller was hardly the place where one would expect murder. It was a smooth-running, apparently happy household. There was David himself, his nephew John, his faithful secretary Charles Dubo, his housekeeper Martha Frank. This was the permanent unit, modest, efficient, quiet. Then one day, David Fuller called his household together and started the train of events which brought about his own death.
1: Now, John, come in. We've been waiting for you.
2: I'm sorry, Uncle David. I had your message at the office, but there was the usual traffic jam. Hello, Martha. Hello, Charlie.
1: No matter. Sit down, John. Sit down.
2: Thank you. Anything wrong?
1: Well, no, hardly. Just getting my affairs in order, that's all.
2: Oh, in other words, Uncle David, you've made a will.
1: Exactly. Now, Charles here seems to think that what's in that document is nobody's business but my own. However, it's quite simple. The sudden acquisition of comparative wealth may be a shock which can have disastrous results on some very fine people. I want you all prepared to handle money.
3: Me, Mr. David? Me with money?
1: The income from a quarter of a million will be yours, Martha, as long as you outlast me.
3: Oh, sir.
1: That's one provision of the boresome legal document whose legal language I refuse to confuse you with. Now, I have made certain provisions for my favorite charities, and then, well, you two young fellows have been the nearest to sons I've ever had. So the residual estate, about a million, will be divided equally between you.
4: What?
1: After taxes and all, you will have about a half a million apiece.
2: Uncle David.
4: Oh, really, sir? Don't you think... Well, after all, I'm no blood relation.
1: Well, you've been closer to me these 10 years than anyone but John, and it's my money. I earned it.
2: May I say something, Uncle David?
1: Of course, John.
2: Just that I don't want Martha or Charlie to think that, that I feel they're getting something I ought to have. You've given me a home since Dad died and anything I've ever wanted. All I can say, sir, is that I hope and I trust that it'll be a long time before any of us see that bequest.

0: Uh-huh. Here she comes, Johnny.
1: Not bad. Not bad at all. Who is she? A professional model?
2: I'll have to tell her that. She'll love it. No, she's a girl I met a couple of months ago. Dorothy Mason.
1: Months? And you've been holding out on me that long?
2: I know your fatal attraction, pal.
1: Thanks, pal. What kind of prints you making, matte or glossy?
2: Oh, the contacts I'm making glossy. You can take the blow-ups out of there now and put them in the fixer.
1: Right.
3: The curry plate ready?
2: It's still on the shelf. Get it, will you?
3: Sure.
1: Hey, what's that doing there?
2: Ammonia compound. No dark room complete without it.
1: What for?
2: Ever read the label on the ferrocyanide bottle?
1: No. All I noticed was the skull and crossbones. That's when I decided the glossy finish was for other folks. Me, I'll stick to the matte finishes. I don't like poison.
2: Well, just in case. Ammonia is the antidote for poisoning by potassium ferrocyanide. Formula K3FeCN6.
1: Charles Dubo, the complete secretary, even to chemistry.
2: Oh, why not? Majored in it, college. Took up shorthand when I had to earn a living.
1: That's funny, I took it too. Chemistry, I mean. But just freshman stuff. Never fooled around with the cyanide.

0: Will you excuse me, Uncle David?
1: Well, you haven't had your coffee, John.
0: I know, but I've got a date for 8:30. I can just make it now.
1: She must be important, eh, Charles, if John's so anxious to be on time for her?
2: She must be. Anyone I know, Johnny?
0: No, nobody that either of you know. Will you pardon me, please?
1: Yes, of course, John. Run along.
0: Thank you, sir.
1: Do you expect to be late?
0: No, not very.
3: Excuse me, Mr. David, Mr. John. Will you have coffee in here or in the library?
1: Library, Martha, please. Mr. Charles and I have a few papers to go over.
3: Very well, sir. And Mr. John?
0: Martha, I'm going out. I may be a little late. Now, before you go to bed, will you leave the chain off the front door for me?
3: My rheumatism's been bothering me, Mr. John. I'll be going up as soon as the kitchen is in order. Perhaps Mr. Charles...
2: Oh, I'm going home tonight, John, so the chain will be off after I let myself out.
0: Okay.
1: Well, my young man, you're going to make a night of it, it seems.
2: If going straight home to bed is making a night of it, sir.
0: And my appointment's in the nature of business, Uncle David.
1: Listen to the Martha, and let's get along with what we have to do, Charles. Maybe I can get you on your way earlier than you expect.

0: Okay, come in.
1: Good evening, Mr. Carr.
0: My friends and the people who owe me money call me Toppy. Maybe because they know I always come out on top. You got the dough?
1: No. No, I haven't.
0: All right, then.
1: What are you doing?
0: Making a phone call, obviously. To a Mr. David Fuller.
1: You can't do that, Toppy.
0: Oh, can't
1: I? I'll get the money. Somehow, somewhere, but you can't call my uncle. He'll disinherit me. He thinks gambling is a sucker's racket.
0: Isn't it? For the suckers who gamble?
1: Now, please, have a little more patience, Toppy. I came on the minute tonight so that you'd know that I mean to pay.
0: Never mind the crybaby act, Fuller. You're old enough to know what you've been doing. You signed this IOU, didn't you? For $10,000?
1: Look, Toppy, if you'll only have a little patience, if you'll only wait a little, I'm coming into money in my uncle's will.
0: How long am I supposed to wait for that?
1: Only until my uncle dies.

0: night, Mr. Fuller.
1: Yeah, good night, Charles. Oh, Charles, my watch seems to have stopped. What time have you?
0: 12:15, sir.
1: Oh, thank you. Good night.
0: Good night. Dorothy. Dorothy, darling.
2: I figured your boss and benefactor couldn't keep you all night, so I waited.
0: I'm sorry, darling. I couldn't help it. For a man who claims he's retired from business, he does more work.
2: And at the oddest hours. This is the fourth night in 3 weeks that we've had a date. He's made you work. Are you sure he doesn't know about us?
0: No one knows, dear. Except Johnny.
2: You finally told him.
0: Well, he walked into the dark room the other day while I was making prints of those pictures I took of you.
2: I see.
0: By the way, I've got the glossies with me, having the enlargements framed. Do you want to see these?
2: I want to see you. I'm in love with you. Heaven help me. Now I want to be with you.
0: And I want to be with you for the rest of our lives.
2: It looks from here as if the rest of our lives is going to be a mighty short period.
0: Well, I can't leave him now.
2: I know. I've heard it before. The will again.
0: $500,000 after taxes. Isn't that worth waiting for?
2: I'd like to spend a little of it while we're young enough to enjoy it.
0: I know, darling, I know. Maybe you never know with anyone as old as he is. Maybe it'll be all over sooner than...

0: Mr. Fuller. Mr. Fuller, it's 9 o'clock. Mr. Fuller. Are you up, Mr. Fuller? Funny. He's always up by this time. Funny. No, it's almost like almond paste in here. Mr. Fuller. Oh, no. It's the Fuller. Oh, no.
1: Martha. What's wrong, Martha? Martha, stop that. Martha. Uncle David.
0: He's dead. My poor Mr. David.
1: Martha, stop it. Did you close the windows?
0: Windows? No, I never touched anything.
1: And Martha, that long-necked laboratory bottle on the night table. Have you ever seen that bottle before?
2: In just a moment, Crime Does Not Pay will continue with Glossy Finish.

0: Now, we continue with Crime Does Not Pay, starring Martin Gable as John Fuller in Glossy Finish. There was grief and uproar in the Fuller house after Martha, the housekeeper, discovered the body of David Fuller. The presence of the long-necked glass laboratory bottle or flask on the night table, the tightly closed windows, the faint but definite smell of almonds in the air, all pointed to very mysterious happenings in David's room. John immediately called the police. Before a half hour had passed, the room and the house were overrun with uniformed policemen, technical experts, detectives, and the staff of the medical examiner.
1: Well, Doc, what does it look like?
2: It looks like what it is. Cyanide poisoning.
1: Suicide?
2: Murder.
1: I haven't seen any food around.
2: Didn't get it in food. You're looking at the murder weapon.
1: That glass bottle? I don't get it.
2: You smell the bitter almonds odor?
1: Until Johnson opened the window, yes.
2: Hydrocyanic acid. Hydrogen cyanide gas.
1: Same thing they use in the gas chambers out west?
2: That's right.
1: Well, how could anybody get a hold of that?
2: Well, that's your job, Lieutenant. You're the man in charge of homicide around here.
3: Hey, Lieutenant, can I bother you a minute?
1: What's on your mind, Johnson?
3: Something funny on the windowsill.
1: What?
3: Flies. 10 flies. Counted them.
1: Alive or dead?
2: Well, dead, of course. Enough gas to kill a man would kill all the insects, too.
3: Yeah, they're dead.
1: Okay, so the flies are dead. So what?
3: Doc, how long ago did the old man die?
2: Rough estimate, at least 4 hours, no more than 10.
1: They found the body just before 9 o'clock. Johnson, get me that housekeeper.
4: Yes, sir.
5: Mrs. Frank, in here, please.
6: Yes, sir.
1: Mrs. Frank, perhaps you can help us.
6: Well, I'll try, sir.
1: Is there any poison kept around the house?
6: Oh, no, sir. Only the usual roach paste and things like that.
1: Doc?
2: Arsenic base. No, no good.
1: Now, is there any other kind of chemical around here that you know about?
6: Well, do they use chemicals in photography, sir?
4: Do they use chemicals?
1: Easy, Johnson.
4: Oh, yes, sir.
1: Miss Frank, will you show us the dark room, please? The place where the work in photography is done.

0: Quite a layout, Lieutenant. Look at that enlarger.
1: Plenty of money spent on this.
2: But plenty, Lieutenant.
3: The young man had this as a hobby, I guess, sir.
1: The nephew and the secretary?
3: Yes, sir.
0: Say, look here, Lieutenant.
1: What's that? Looks like a hunk of tin to me.
0: It's a fairy plate, sir.
1: What's it used for?
0: Well, you know those shiny prints you get when you have pictures developed?
1: Go on.
0: They make them shiny by rolling them out and drying them on this after they've been in a solution of iron salt. Iron ferrous. Fairy plate.
1: How do you know so much about all this?
0: I used to play around with photography myself when I was a kid.
2: You said iron salts, Johnson?
0: Yes, Doc. There ought to be a bottle of it around somewhere.
2: Mm. Yeah, nothing here. What do you buy for this work?
0: Well, there's lots of trade names. The stuff is potassium ferrous cyanide, though.
2: Ah, that does it. K3FeCN6.
1: Explain yourself, Doc.
2: Simple enough. Although whoever did it would have to know something about chemistry.
1: What do you know about chemistry around here, Miss Frank?
3: Well, sir, I...
1: Say it. Which one of the young men?
3: Both, sir. They both took chemistry in college.
1: Better and better. Go on, Doc. How was it done?
2: Well, all he had to do was to have some hydrochloric acid in that flask upstairs, you see. He sneaks into the room while the old man's sleeping, puts the flask on the table, drops in some of this fairy cyanide. The hydrogen from the acid combines with the cyanide. Boom. That's all. Death from hydrogen, cyanide, poisoning.
1: You're sure of this, Doc?
2: Sure as I can be before we analyze what's in that flask. But I'll bet roughly 50 to 1 on it.
1: Well, we know how, but why?
0: He was pretty rich. It was in his will.
1: You know anything about that will, Mrs. Frank?
3: I'm in it, sir. A trust fund.
1: And the boys? Well, Mrs. Frank?
3: They both... He told us once. They both get a lot of money, sir.
1: Well, well, well. All right, Doc. Get going on your analysis. Johnson, get those two young gentlemen ready for me. I'll take them on one at a time.
0: Yeah, Lieutenant.
1: Well, what's bothering you? Two ready-made suspects and you're worried?
0: It's those flies, Lieutenant. They've got to fit in somewhere. I'll be doggone if I can figure where.
1: You were, are Mr. Fuller's nephew?
4: Yes, Lieutenant. I called you when the housekeeper found him.
1: Yes, I know. Mr. Fuller, I understand you have some knowledge of chemistry and photography.
4: Well, photography quite a little. As for chemistry, I had about a year of it in college.
1: How long ago was that?
4: Longer than I care to think.
1: Most of us feel that way after a while. Mr. Fuller, what time did you come home last night?
4: About 1 or 1:30 this morning.
1: Was that late for you?
4: Some. I asked Martha to leave the chain off the door. Uncle David always insisted on chains and bolts at night.
1: That's an odd object you're tossing in your hand.
4: Hmm? Oh, this is a chip from a gambling den. One of my friends had it. Never saw one quite like it before.
1: May I see?
4: Certainly.
1: Monogrammed. Mr. Fuller, did you put the chain on the door when you came home last night?
4: To be frank, I don't think I did.
1: Let's see. Then, in that case, anyone with a key to the front door might have had access to this house even after you came home.
4: Well, surely, Lieutenant, you don't think that Charles Dubo had anything to do with...
1: Your uncle's death? I'm not thinking anything at the moment, Mr. Fuller. I'm merely gathering the facts and sorting the truth from the window dressing. Your story, Mr. Dubo, is that you called goodnight to Mr. Fuller. He answered you when you left this house about 12:15 and did not come back.
5: Exactly, Lieutenant.
1: Do you have any corroborating evidence?
5: You mean an alibi?
1: Yes. I'm afraid you'll have to find an alibi, Mr. Dubo. You had motive, opportunity, an excellent knowledge of chemistry by your own admission.
5: All right, Lieutenant. My alibi is Dorothy Mason. She lives at 419 Sutter Street. Dorothy will tell you the truth.
3: Yes, I waited for him, Lieutenant. I was angry. Another broken date. I wanted to have it out with him.
1: And when did you separate?
3: It was late.
1: How late? I'm sorry, Miss Mason. I must have the answer.
3: It was after sunrise.
1: I see. I doubt if it will be necessary for this to go any farther than me, Miss Mason.
3: Thank you, Lieutenant.
1: One more question, Miss Mason. Has Mr. Dubow ever made any statement to you about his employer, about the will, about any possible desire to see Mr. Fuller dead?
3: Yes. Last night, when I was quarreling with him, he did say Mr. Fuller might die soon.
1: All right, Poppy, this is one of your unique chips, isn't it?
6: So what?
1: I found it in the hand of John Fuller.
6: That jerk owes me plenty. I gave the sucker a break. He asked me to wait until his uncle died. Okay, I figured. Good enough. $10,000 in live money is worth more than taking care of a fathead like Johnny Fuller.

0: water we got, the poison available. Both of them knew about it. Dubrow, maybe more than Fuller. Nobody heard the old man say goodnight to the secretary except Dubrow himself. He could have gone back if the girl is covering for him.
1: I know, Lieutenant. But you said yourself you think she's telling the truth.
0: Watch her, driving. Sure, she's telling the truth. But the old boy could have been dead when Dubrow left the house.
1: Well, my candidate's the nephew.
0: Why, any more than the secretary?
1: Well, he knew the same stuff as Dubrow. And he was in the house all night. At least the housekeeper says so.
0: You heard her yourself. Up all night with rheumatism. She heard every sound in the house. She says the nephew never left his room.
1: Yeah, sure. Maybe he wore woolen socks. No noise.
0: Only one thing we left out, Johnson, the time. It had to be done between 11 at night and 5 in the morning.
1: Well, that's how we've been figuring. But there's something else we left out.
0: What, for instance?
1: The flies. 10 dead flies on the windowsill.
0: You and those flies, Johnson, for the love of... Hey, wait a minute.
1: Think you got some?
0: I think I've got the killer. Turn back, Johnson. Use a siren. We're heading for the residence of the late David Fuller. Come in.
2: Your assistant told me you were in here, Lieutenant. Glad to see you.
0: And vice versa, Mr. Fuller. Shut the door, Johnson. And bring that book over here.
3: Right, Lieutenant.
2: May I know what's going on?
0: Of course. That's why we asked you here. Mr. Fuller, are you familiar with this book?
2: The World Almanac? Yes, I know it. I haven't used one in years.
0: And perhaps you should have. No matter now. Hmm? A Detective Johnson here was plagued with an idea. The almanac helped him out.
2: You're talking in riddles, Lieutenant.
0: You explain it to him, Johnson.
1: Be glad to. It was the flies, Mr. Fuller. Those dead flies in the windowsill of your uncle's room.
2: Those again? We had quite a few chuckles over your flies, Detective.
1: Yes. Well, Mr. Fuller, it's funny about flies. They sleep at night.
2: Yes, so they do. On walls and ceilings, don't they?
1: Glad you noticed that.
0: But these flies were on the windowsill.
1: Something drew them to the windowsill.
0: And that's where the almanac came in. You see here on this page, Mr. Fuller.
2: Table of sunrise and sunset for the month of June.
1: And the date of your uncle's murder was June 19th. And the sun rose at 4:22 a.m. that day, which means it was light as early as 4. Light enough, Mr. Fuller, for the flies to be awakened and to be drawn toward the window and be caught there by the poison gas which kills your uncle.
2: What's all this to do with me?
0: You were in this house at that time.
1: The housekeeper dozed off.
2: But the train, anybody could have come in.
0: Meaning Charles Dubrow?
2: Well, certainly, or anybody. Martha herself, she's in the will, too.
0: It won't do, Fuller. We know where Dubrow was past sunrise. Miss Frank doesn't know one chemical from another. And you were in trouble with Hoppy Carter to the tune of $10,000.
2: You can't make it stick. You'll never make it stick.
1: We think we will, Fuller.
0: We think we'll find that bottle of ferrous cyanide somewhere in your room.
2: You think I'd be dumb enough to leave it around?
0: All right.
2: You win. But I came close, didn't I? As close as anyone could and not get away with it. Like coming close to winning at Toppy's and then dropping every dollar. Uncle David would rather enjoy this, I imagine. Having his death avenged by a few dead flies.
4: Crime does not pay. Martin Gable, who has starred as John Fuller in Glossy Finish, will be back with you in just a moment.

0: Now, here in person is Martin Gable. I think that in attempting to evaluate John Fuller's crime, we need to go far deeper than the surface motivation of the money he would have inherited if he'd not tried to hurry the inevitable. You see, there are thousands of potential John Fullers all over our country. Young people who are caught by the thrill of gambling, who don't care where their thrill-seeking habit may lead them, who eventually, and one way or another, will have to pay their debt. It follows, then, that to protect these people from themselves, the root of the matter, organized gambling, must be destroyed. That job rests with us, you and I. We alone can prove that gambling does not pay and crime does not pay.
1: Thank you, Martin Gable. 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The events, characters, and names used in the story you've just heard are fictitious. Any similarity is purely coincidental.

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0: 31 and a half, 32, 33, 35, 40, and 10 is 50, and 50 is a pound. 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
3: If you like high adventure, come with me. If you like the stealth of intrigue, come with me. If you like blood and thunder, come with me.
2: Two groups of people on strangely dissimilar projects have set out from San Francisco for French Indochina. By chance, they took passage on the same steamship. One party was headed by Dr. Howard Carter, archaeologist, scientist, explorer. Let him tell about his party.
4: It is my object on this expedition to drive deep into Cambodia and the north central part of French Indochina in search of a lost city, a sister city of the famous Angkor. In my party, I have Professor LeBrun, medical advisor, my assistant archaeologist, Perry Mills, and my daughter Celia, who is acting as my secretary and historian for the trip. Oh, yes, likewise with us is a young Khmer student, Tok Kwan. Strangely, on the steamship, we met an old friend, Captain Bart Friday. But let Captain Friday speak for himself.
3: Yes, my right-hand man, Skip Turner, my secretary, Patricia Young, and I are doing a bit of a job for the French government for a change. We're transferring an international prisoner, a citizen of French Indochina, from Hawaii back to Saigon, French capital of Cochinchina. By coincidence, the prisoner, Fen Lo, is of the same race as Tak Kwan, the student in Dr. Carter's party.
2: Yes, Captain Friday was returning the prisoner, but one night at sea, Fen Lo escaped. In the search that followed, Celia's terrified voice was heard. The searching party found her safe, but with a strange, horrifying story. Last night, the steamship landed its passengers. Dr. Carter's party... is staying at the Hotel des Douanes. And now, on this hot bake-oven morning, the members are seated at an outdoor sidewalk table under the arches that mark the hotel's entrance.
5: My, my, Celia. What a complexion.
6: I was never so pink in my life, Professor LeBrun.
5: Oh, it's quite apparent that some young man has been whispering in your ear.
6: Don't be absurd. It's the heat.
4: Drink your cool mixture there and you'll feel better.
6: Oh, and then I'll perspire, Father.
4: Perspiration, my dear, is all that saves white people out in this country.
6: Daquan, I actually hate you. You look so cool and comfortable.
5: You do not need to envy anyone, Miss Celia.
4: There you are, Celia.
6: Daquan always says the nicest things, and I actually think he means them. Where's Perry, Father?
4: Well, I sent him over to the Hotel du Commandant de la Marine, where Captain Friday and his party are staying.
5: You bring them here?
4: Yes, Daquan. I want to get this business of Fen Lo's disappearance settled, so that we can start north into the interior of Cambodia at once.
5: But I know nothing, Doctor.
6: You mean about the disappearance of Captain Friday's Cambodian prisoner?
4: Yes. He's thoroughly convinced that Tok Kwan holds the key to the mystery. If he so desires, he can hold up our expedition until the matter is solved.
5: Oh, I doubt whether he'd do that.
4: Well, I want the thing thrashed out. I want Tok Kwan to leave Saigon with a clean slate. Otherwise, we're liable to meet trouble everywhere. We'll have enough difficulties without that.
6: Oh, listen.
4: What's that, Tok Kwan?
5: The high priests are passing through with their pony train.
6: Pony train?
5: Yes. Small Cochinchina ponies on which they carry their supplies for the monasteries.
6: Oh, but the bells.
5: The bells are fastened to the ponies' necks. Oh, look. Here they come. They will pass this way.
6: Oh, Dad. Look at the little shaggy ponies.
5: They carry packs large enough for camels. Hmm?
6: Here they come. Golly, they were cute. And the monks in their black habits and their faces covered. Like something out of A Thousand and One Nights.
4: They move right along in the heat of the day.
5: Yes, the only thing in the whole country showing any animation.
7: Hardly a creature moving on the streets.
4: Well, here comes Captain Friday's party.
6: Uh-huh. Skip Turner and Patricia.
7: Captain Friday does all right for himself in the way of secretary.
6: Oh, I'm crazy about her.
7: On the later part of the voyage over, I noticed Perry Mills seemed to feel the same way.
6: Oh? Why shouldn't he?
4: You and Patricia seem to have grown very fond of each other.
6: Oh, yes. I wish you were going into the interior with us. So you found the energy to walk out in this sizzling heat, Patricia.
8: I've got a slave driver for a boss. Where he goes, it's expected I tag along.
9: Morning, Miss Carter. Doctor?
10: Hi, Professor LeBron.
7: Oh, Skip Turner in pith helmet and white gown.
10: That's me. That's what the ladies ordered.
6: What about something cool to drink?
8: Oh, definitely. I'd like something with lime or mint in it.
7: Oh, let me get the drinks for the crowd.
6: We have to go to the bar at this hour.
8: Oh, never mind that.
7: Of course. Everybody wants something. I'll take Skip along for company.
10: I'm your man.
7: Well, come along. Oh, by the way, Dr. Carter, may I borrow Taquan in about a half hour?
4: Yes, of course.
7: I've got a star sapphire spotted in a shop down the street. I like the stone, but not the price. I thought perhaps Taquan could talk his fellow countrymen into being more reasonable.
4: Will you do that for the professor, Taquan?
7: With pleasure. Oh, good. Well, come along, Skip. We'll get the drink.
10: Yes, sir. I saw something tall and pink and frothy. I think I'll order a quart of it.
4: And, Captain Friday, I want this matter cleared up once and for all. I intend taking Taquan with me into the interior, so if you have any charges to file against him, will you please discuss them with me here and now and see if we can't come to some understanding. Once a thing gets into the hands of the French government out here, there'll be no end of red tape.
3: No, Dr. Carter, I have no charges to file against Taquan. I know in my own heart that he had something to do with the release of Fen Lo, my prisoner. But I have no proof. None whatever.
4: Then you don't intend taking any action that will hold up my expedition?
3: I intend keeping Taquan under observation. Dr. Carter, will you permit me to ask Taquan one question?
4: Why, certainly. It's his privilege to answer or not.
3: Taquan.
7: Yes?
3: Taquan, is Fen Lo dead?
7: Miss Celia has told you...
3: Never mind what Miss Celia told me. I'm asking you. Is Fen Lo dead?
7: Captain Friday, I cannot answer that.
3: Won't you, mean?
7: No, I cannot.
3: Why not?
7: For same reason you cannot. I do not know.
3: Miss Carter.
6: Yes, Captain Friday?
3: Miss Carter, will you go over your whole story again for me?
6: You mean the night your prisoner escaped on the ship?
3: Yes, please.
6: Well, it was stuffy in my cabin, and I wasn't a bit sleepy, so pretty soon I slipped out of my room and down on the lower deck where I'd found a nice little corner out of the breeze and still could be quite close to the rail.
3: Yes, yes.
6: Well, I was in a shadow and awfully comfortable. Anyway, I hadn't been there very long when I must have dropped off to sleep. You know how it is with the throbbing of the engines and the swishing of the water.
3: Mm. And then what happened?
6: Well, the next thing I knew, I was wide awake. There was a dark figure standing by the rail, almost in front of me, not 10 feet away. And he was making the most blood-curdling wail.
4: Like a mere death chant.
6: Yes, Dad. Well, he stopped for a moment, and it was very still. Then he began again, and suddenly I saw the blade of his knife in his hand. Just a flash of it in the moonlight as he raised it and struck himself with it.
3: Are you certain he plunged it into himself?
6: Oh, he must have. His knees sagged, and he had to hold himself up. That was when I screamed.
3: Yes. Now, think very carefully. What happened after that?
6: Well, he crawled up on the rail, and then for the first time, I noticed there was something lying on the deck. A duffel bag or something. He pulled it up after him, onto the rail.
3: Was it tied to him?
6: Oh, there was a rope on it, but I couldn't be sure whether it was fastened to him.
3: Did it seem very heavy?
6: Well, it must have been. He had an awful time getting it up.
3: And then both he and the bag plunged over the side. Is that it?
6: Yes, sir. Just as Father and Perry ran down the deck.
8: Here come drinks for everybody. First, Professor LeBrun.
10: We met Perry Mills, and the two of them went down to take another gander at that star sapphire. All right, pick your drink. There's them that likes theirs frosted, and there's them that likes them iced.
6: Oh, Skip, you shouldn't have brought me any more. I haven't finished this one.
10: Keep it. You'll need another and another and another to keep little red devils away. Here you are, Captain.
3: Which one for me?
10: Why, both of them. A green one and a yellow one.
3: Thanks for nothing. Taquan.
7: Yes?
3: Taquan, would you have any objections in assisting a friend to commit suicide?
7: If it was his will, no.
10: Sure you wouldn't. I know you guys. You wouldn't have any objection to doing the job yourself, either, if you thought you could get away with it. Would you?
5: It would depend most certainly upon the circumstances, Mr. Skip.
10: There's sure a lot of queer setups in this man's country.
8: Have you felt it too, Skip?
10: Felt it? I've seen it. Look out there in the street. All them kids practically as raw as the day they was born.
4: Well, but that doesn't mean that they're peculiar, Skip. That's just the custom. You know, after all, a man suits his character, his customs, and his mannerisms to his environment.
10: Well, that's okay with me. They could do all that and still keep the shirts on, couldn't they?
8: No, seriously, though. There is a strange atmosphere hanging over Saigon. Something secreted, something smoldering. And I'm not just talking about the mysterious East.
4: It isn't the port of Saigon alone, Patricia. It's the whole of Cambodia. A veil of uncertainty, the sense of danger.
8: How exciting.
10: What kind of danger, Dr. Carter?
4: Well, don't you remember me telling you aboard ship how legend has woven a strange story about this land? How it's supposed that hundreds of years ago some strange force visited French Indochina and drove all the inhabitants from the great cities, wiped the cultivated lands of northern Cambodia free of civilization, and then the jungles and luxuriant plant life crept swiftly in and engulfed everything, everything that had been built by man.
8: And you mean to say that that strange, same force still hangs over this part of the world?
6: When you say something, do you mean the supernatural, Father?
4: It's hard for an Occidental to say, Celia. There are strange, easty forces at work here, beyond our grasp or understanding.
3: Well, mostly imagination, isn't it, Doctor?
8: Wouldn't it be glorious to go to Dr. Carter's party? Couldn't we go? Hey, couldn't you arrange it, boss?
3: We are going.
6: What?
10: Hey, are you kidding, Captain?
3: We're going with Dr. Carter. If doubling the size of his party won't be too much inconvenience.
4: But Captain Friday, why on earth do you want to go into the interior of Cambodia?
10: Yeah, what's the idea, Chief? If I want to scramble through the brush, I'd rather go back to San Francisco and climb Mount Tamalpais. It's safer.
8: Shame on you, Skip. I thought you were a fire eater.
10: Sword swallowing's my specialty.
3: No, Carter, I'm serious.
4: Well, Captain, this is most astonishing. Taquan, what's wrong?
5: No.
4: What's the matter?
5: No, they must not go.
4: Wait, what do you mean?
5: I take you. I guide you many strange places. These others, they must not go.
3: Don't want me along, huh? Well, it's just too bad, Taquan, because I'm going.
5: It is for your own good, I warn you.
10: Now. Yeah? You mean we're sticking our necks out if we go?
5: I cannot. Irresponsible.
10: Hey, Captain, I think I would like to go along on this trip. Sounds interesting.
3: It's all settled. Dr. Carter, I'll stand our share of the expedition expenses. I'll guarantee that there'll be no interference with your scientific work.
4: Why, under those conditions, I'd be delighted to have you.
6: Patricia, did you hear that? You're going along.
8: It's wonderful. Captain Friday, I'm your secretary for life.
4: Taquan, where are you going?
5: I am to meet Professor Lebrun and Mr. Perry.
4: But why right at this moment?
5: Oh, they have gone to jewelry shop. If it is better, I should be present. You please excuse my departure?
4: Is it all right, Captain Friday?
3: Yes, let him go.
4: Very well. We'll expect you back for lunch.
5: Yes. One always return at feeding hour.
10: Huh. You notice the way that bird looks at you?
8: I think he has interesting eyes.
10: Yeah, the eyes of a fanatic. Taquan would as soon slit your throat as look at you.
2: In the courtyard of the typical Saigon Hotel on the coast of French Indochina sit Captain Friday, his right-hand man Skip Turner, and the famed archaeologist Dr. Howard Carter. Outside the terrace, the sun is blazing and smoldering. Within the cool shade, Captain Friday is unfolding a plot of intrigue.
3: Dr. Carter, there's something very, very peculiar going on in Cambodia at the present time.
4: You've seen something?
3: Well, to begin with, the French authorities almost went down on their knees to me this morning, begging me to accompany your party.
4: Well, that's strange.
10: Hey, you mean we've got to be our armed guard?
3: No. At least I don't think there's danger for your party, Dr. Carter. It's something else. If it was dangerous, they'd simply forbid you to go north.
4: Taquan seemed frightened at the idea of you joining our party, Captain.
3: Yes, I think I know why. I don't believe Fenlo committed suicide on the ship. I think he's reached Cochin China and is hiding out, awaiting an opportunity to connect with Taquan again.
4: Why do you think that, Captain?
3: Well, if Fenlo is alive and a friend of Taquan, it would explain why Taquan wouldn't want me on the trip.
10: Sure. He knows we'd nab him and turn him into the French government. Oh, here come the gals.
8: Oh, this is much more fun. And besides that, we'll have to get some clothes suitable for the trip.
10: Hey, don't you ever talk about nothing but clothes.
6: Oh, I've already got mine, Patricia. Dad gave me a whole list of things before we left San Francisco.
11: Would you go sit down?
8: No, thank you, Dr. Carter. I'm going to look over Celia's outfits for the trip.
6: We'll need a lot of things to go into the interior.
10: You hear that, Captain?
3: Yes, I was afraid of that.
6: Father, I'm going to stay with Patricia at her hotel tonight. There's so many details to discuss. Do you mind?
11: Not at all, my dear.
8: I hope the budget will provide proper traveling equipment, boss.
3: I think we'll manage.
11: I see where this trip's going to cost you money, Captain.
8: Bye. We'll see you later.
6: Bye, folks.
3: This is Patricia's first big adventure. Here now, Dr. Carter. You and Skip, draw your chairs up. I want to talk to you.
10: Just as I thought.
3: Just as you thought about what?
10: I knew you had something up your sleeve all along.
3: Well, I have. You'd better keep it up yours, too. Dr. Carter, how important is the seven-headed cobra in the lives of the people of Cambodia?
11: Why, it's the most sacred emblem in existence. It represents a supreme being himself to these people.
3: Did you ever hear of the emerald seven-headed cobra coiled on a base of pure gold?
11: The sacred cobra of Taprom.
3: What if it were stolen from the country?
11: Stolen? Why, what are you talking about, man? The Taprom cobra has been lost for centuries. Its existence is entirely legendary.
3: But supposing its existence were known to be fact, that its whereabouts were surmised, what would that mean?
11: Is that the truth? Are you talking facts?
3: Now, wait a moment. Answer my question.
11: The recovery of the Taprom cobra would mark a new era in the history of Cambodia. It would mean that everyone with a drop of Khmer blood in his veins would migrate back to the north. It would mean the rebuilding of the Khmer Empire.
3: And why would it mean that?
10: Yeah, how come it's so doggone important?
11: The people have been waiting for this sign ever since the downfall of the empire. The seven-headed emerald cobra vanished just before the kingdom fell. At that time, one of the great priests prophesied the end of the empire and added that the Khmer people would be as scattered sands over the earth until the cobra reappeared.
3: So the return of the cobra king would be the fulfillment of an ancient prophecy.
11: Well, come, what is it all about? Answer me, Captain. I tell you, if there's any truth in your words, we are about to witness one of the strangest transformations in a country that has ever taken place. Is it true?
3: The French authorities are fearfully wrought up. I'm afraid it's true.
11: Afraid? Afraid? Why, man, I'd give my life to see this thing happen. Why, there would sweep up this great valley one seething throng of humanity. It would be one mammoth crusade with men, women, and children turned into a maddening mass of religious frenzy.
3: It's just exactly what the French officials fear.
11: Why, these people would go into this wilderness and turn it into an habitable place overnight.
3: Undoubtedly, they'd try. But think of the hundreds and thousands of these people, stirred by religious fervor, who would die miserably in that wilderness.
11: Oh, there'll be no holding them once the news of the cobra spread about.
3: Yeah, the French officials know that, too. Tell me, Doctor, what would happen if the cobra were stolen?
11: There would be such an uprising as this world has never witnessed before. It'd make the Boxer Rebellion seem insignificant. Every foreigner in Cochin China would be cut down without mercy.
10: Hey, is this diamond snake, or whatever you call it, worth anything? I mean, in good, round American dollars.
11: I know an institution in London that would pay $5 million for it.
10: Hey, Captain, did you say you know where this gold snake is?
3: I did not, but Taquan knows.
11: What?
3: Taquan knows if anybody does.
10: Good gosh, and here we've let him slip out of our hands.
3: Well, how do you figure that, Skip? He just walked down the street to a jewelry shop to meet Professor LeBrun and Perry Mills.
10: Yeah, but ain't he liable to make a duck for the high timber?
11: I have implicit faith in Taquan.
3: He won't run. He's known about it for a number of years. He was just waiting for the right time to reveal his secret.
11: But why is the present the time to strike?
3: Both he and Fenlow are prepared. They're well-educated. They're capable leaders. They've been groomed for this role of prophets with tremendous care by the old men, the Khmer high priests.
10: Hey, you're just full of information. Where'd you dig it up?
3: From the French intelligence service here in Saigon. They've been watching the natives for years.
11: Still, I don't understand, Captain. Why do they want you to go into the North Country? Why don't they send one of their own spies who knows the country and the people?
3: Every available man they have is known to the Khmer priest.
10: Be careful, Captain. There's a pop-eyed Hindu rug peddler standing behind you.
11: Be on your way!
10: Look at him skitter.
11: Skip? I think your Hindu was a Cambodian.
10: Yeah? Well, I'll bet he carries a knife a foot long under those rugs, whatever he is.
11: Go on with your story, Captain.
3: Well, as I say, Taquan's coming and the mysterious disappearance of Fen Lo have thrown the authorities into a panic. Came too unexpectedly. They're not prepared.
11: And so they want to make you the goat.
3: I jumped at the opportunity.
10: Yeah, but what are we going to do after we get up there?
3: Keep our eyes open. Keep our ears open. See what we can see. Hear what we can hear.
11: Is that all, Captain Friday?
3: Those were my instructions from the French authorities.
11: Captain Friday,
4: I think I know what you have in mind. If I'm correct in my surmise, I beg you, don't do it. I beg you to remain in Saigon.
3: Be careful, Doctor. That little Annamite woman has passed by our table 3 times in the last 10 minutes.
10: Hey, you mean that cute little trick with the black umbrella?
4: Oh, careful, Skip, careful. Hello, here comes Professor LeBrun. Did you get your precious gem, Professor?
7: Yes, we did very well. Dr. Carter, will you go down to the Ling place, 2 doors the other side of the Continental Hotel terraces? You know the place.
4: Yes, but what's the matter?
3: Where's Taquan? Why didn't he return with you?
7: Taquan is waiting for Dr. Carter.
4: Waiting for me? Then I'd better hurry. Excuse me, gentlemen. I'll take no longer than necessary.
10: Well, what do you know about that? Hey, Captain, what kind of a shenanigan is this?
7: My word, Skip. What is suspicious nature?
10: Yeah, well, I've seen you pull some smart ones before. Are you sure you ain't along on this expedition as something besides medical advisor for Dr. Carter?
7: Oh, come, Skip. We are all one big family now.
10: Yeah?
3: Professor LeBrun, just how much of Taquan's history do you know?
7: Only what he has chosen to tell me.
3: Very lucid explanation.
7: Thanks.
3: But not in the least satisfactory.
7: Oh, see here, Captain. Really, now that is most embarrassing.
3: Listen, Professor. There must be something up, or why all this evasiveness?
7: My dear Captain Friday, has it ever occurred to you that personal information given in confidence is information not to be ballyhooed about the town?
3: Good. That answers my question.
7: Most gratifying, I'm sure. Aha. Here comes Taquan himself.
3: But he's alone. Where's Dr. Carter?
10: Hey, things are beginning to move.
3: Taquan, where's the doctor?
5: I have here a message for Professor LeBrun and for Captain Friday.
3: Message? Message from whom?
5: You will read it, sir.
3: Yes, of course. Taquan, what does this mean?
5: I know not what is in message.
3: LeBrun, do you know anything about this?
7: Not having seen it.
3: Well, read it.
7: Well. It looks like Dr. Carter's in an hurry.
10: Hey, what's the matter? What are you talking about?
7: The message is from Dr. Carter. He says he's leaving immediately from Angkor Wat. The party is to follow at once in charge of Captain Friday and myself.
10: Gone? Dr. Carter's gone? Why?
7: My dear sir, I haven't the slightest idea.
10: Taquan, who'd he go with?
5: The Captain Friday was quite right. Fenlo is not dead.

0: Oh, dear.
1: Are you awake, Patricia?
0: Isn't it the limit? I'm so excited I can't even close my eyes. You sleepy?
1: Not very.
0: It's a shame. Me rolling and tossing and sighing after bringing you over to my hotel. Bed's nice, though, isn't it?
1: I didn't suppose they had beds like this out in this part of the world.
0: Wasn't it the most curious thing, the way your father just up and left us?
1: I hope Dad's all right. It'd be terrible to have anything happen to him.
0: That Tak Kwan gives me a creepy feeling.
1: I hope Captain Friday and the professor get on together. They're to be joint leaders of the party until we get to Angkor Wat.
0: Just think of it. Angkor. A place you read about in books. I never dreamed of actually seeing it.
1: Cambodia. The realm of the Cobra King.
0: And tomorrow we leave Saigon. Tomorrow. I'm certainly glad we did our shopping this afternoon.
1: Uh-huh.
0: Must be beautiful to the north. Your father was telling us. Red and purple flowers, poinsettias, rhododendrons, orange and yellow lilies, cane and coconut and bananas and bamboo, and rice and cactus and creepers. Can you imagine a country like that?

The terror of Cambodia has descended upon the Carter expedition. The cobra, emblem of the ancient Khmer civilization, has raised its head in defiance against this party of invading Americans. And it wasn't until Captain Friday, his secretary Patricia, and the reckless Skip Turner joined the expedition that trouble began. You have just heard the second chapter of The Cobra King Strikes Back, a new thriller in the series of Adventures by Morse. Next week, you will hear Chapter 3, entitled The Mad King of Anchor, which will take you deeper and deeper into the jungles and into the sinister intrigue of French Indochina.

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1: Los Angeles Police calling all cars, attention all cars, attention all Los Angeles County Sheriff's cars. Broadcast 131 regarding a dead body found in the irrigation ditch near 2nd Street and Arrowhead Highway in Arcadia. That's all. Rosenberg.

It is a thrilling experience to be in the radio broadcasting room of a big city police department. You hear the calls for help coming in over the telephone, some frantic, some screaming, thousands of emergency calls every day. Instantly, the police broadcaster flashes these messages to hundreds of radio cars cruising about the city. At each emergency call, one or more police cars roar into top speed, and with sirens screaming, rush to the rescue. To shorten the period between the call for help and the arrival of the police, leading cities and counties specify Rio Grande cracked gasoline for all emergency cars. Tests have convinced officials that Rio Grande cracked excels ordinary gasolines in getting started quicker, in instant acceleration, and in power. Police cars reach top speed sooner with Rio Grande cracked gasoline. They get to the scene of the crime faster. Yet when the records are checked at the end of every month, civic officials say Rio Grande cracked gasoline is more economical than other brands because it actually delivers more miles to the gallon, as well as faster miles. Remember, Rio Grande cracked is used in more police and emergency cars wherever it is sold than any other brand. You, too, should use this emergency gasoline and enjoy police car performance in your car. You'll get speed and power when you need it for driving emergencies and economy of

0: Now it is our great pleasure to introduce Sheriff Eugene Biscaloos of Los Angeles County. Sheriff Biscaloos.
1: Good evening. The case you will hear tonight deals with an Oriental murderer. Of all the racial groups which live among us in the West, the Orientals are among the most law-abiding and as a rule give us the least trouble. But when an Oriental is involved in a crime, the investigating officers face a difficult task. The philosophy of the Asiatic, his psychology, his viewpoint is so completely different from ours that an experienced officer must be assigned to such cases. The manner in which Chief Criminal Deputy William Bright, who was at the time head of the homicide squad, handled this case, scarcely leaving his office, is, I believe, an example of the technique of which our office is justly proud. We have substituted the old-fashioned third degree with common sense, shrewd psychology, and quick thinking. Listen carefully as Chief Bright finds his way through a maze of Oriental intrigue.
0: It is the morning of November 20th, 1930. Captain Bright, head of the homicide squad of the Los Angeles Sheriff's Office, is just entering his office.
2: Good morning.
3: Good morning, sir.
2: Anything new this morning?
3: Nothing in the mail, but Deputy Sheriff Cloud is waiting to see you.
2: Send him in.
3: Yes, sir. Will you come in, please?
2: Good morning, Cloud. What's up?
4: Murder.
2: Yeah? Let's have it.
4: Well, there was a body discovered in an irrigation ditch out in Arcadia early this morning by a couple of mechanics on their way to work. Victim's a Mexican. Papers on the body identify him as Luz Mata, a fruit grower from the Imperial Valley.
2: How was he killed?
4: His head and face were badly beaten, skull crushed, and his throat cut.
2: Thorough job, eh?
4: Rather.
2: Find anything at the scene?
4: Well, no weapons discovered, but we picked up several unburned and three burned matches near the body. There's one legible tire print, which I had photographed. Also, footprints around the body as though there'd been a struggle. I got pictures of them, too. The body's in the autopsy room at the morgue.
2: Any other identification besides the papers on the body?
4: Yes, I have positive identification by Marta's sister. He paid her a visit last night with his partner, Jose Gonzalez. Everything points to Gonzalez as the murderer.
2: How's that?
4: Well, he and Marta came to Los Angeles together to deliver a load of produce. Marta intended to collect several $100 owing him. Marta's sister says he'd already received some of it when she saw him last night. Sort of looks like Gonzalez bumped him off for his money. We've got an all-cars broadcast out to pick him up.
2: Yes, Doctor. Come in.
5: I've just finished the autopsy on Mata.
2: What did you find?
5: Well, it's rather a strange case. He was killed by a deep fracture in the skull. The throat was cut more than an hour after death.
2: What? Are you sure?
5: Positive. Rigor mortis had set in long before the throat was cut. No blood flowed from the wound.
2: That's a new one on me.
5: Yeah, me too.
2: How long had he been dead, Doctor?
5: About 6 hours. That would place the murder around 1 a.m. this morning.
4: That checks. We talked to a gardener out there who worked all day yesterday in a field not 50 feet away from the scene of the crime, and he didn't notice anything unusual all day.
2: Yes, also, the burned matches would seem to indicate that the man was murdered after dark. Oh, Cloud.
4: Yes, sir.
2: I want to see those photographs of the footprints and tire tread as soon as they're ready.
4: Yes, sir.
2: And also, look up Gonzalez in our files. See if he has a record.
4: Right away, sir.
0: After a thorough search of the files, Deputy Cloud returns to the captain's office.
4: I can't find any record on Gonzalez, Captain.
2: What? Oh, that's too bad. You know, Cloud, I've been thinking. There's something mighty funny about this case. Gonzalez is a Mexican, I suppose.
4: Yes, sir.
2: Well, a Mexican would use his knife first. He wouldn't come back an hour later and slit his victim's throat just to make sure he was dead.
4: Well, that's right.
2: This thing might almost be called a murder mystery. I'll bet you a new hat we solve it.
4: I won't take you up. Not with your record of 98% solutions. Oh, by the way, Captain, here's the pictures of the footprints and the tire marks.
2: Oh, yes. These footprints are too blurred. They don't tell anything. But this is a clear tire impression. That ought to lead us somewhere. Oh, Cloud, I want you to...
6: Beg pardon, Captain.
2: Yes, Ayers.
6: We just picked up Gonzalez.
2: That's fine. Where is he?
6: Outside. He was driving Mata's truck when we arrested him. I took him through the morgue on the way up, and he identified the body.
2: Where's the truck?
6: Parked on the Spring Street side of the building.
2: Fine. Cloud, while I talk to this bird, you go over that truck. See if any of the tires compare with that print.
4: Yes, sir.
2: All right, Ayers. Bring in our suspect.
6: Yes, sir. Come on in, Gonzalez. This is Captain Bright.
2: Sit down, Gonzalez. We want to ask you some questions about the murder of Luz Mata.
7: Si, senor.
2: Did you murder him?
7: Por Dios, no, senor.
2: You were arrested driving his truck.
7: Si. I was on my way back to my rancho in Imperial Valley. I did not know Luce was dead until the officer told me.
2: When did you see him last?
7: Last night.
2: Where was he then?
7: At the home of a Japanese gardener.
2: Know his name?
7: See, Frank Nakamura.
2: Where were you?
7: Sitting outside in the truck. I waited there from 8 o'clock until after midnight. He did not come out, so I drove into Los Angeles and went down to the market looking for him.
2: And you never saw him?
7: Not until just now, down in the morgue.
2: You're sure that's him?
7: See, that was Luce.
2: Well, start from the time you left the Imperial Valley and tell me where you went and what you did.
7: We drove up from the Imperial Valley from Nyland and took our fruit to market. We delivered it yesterday morning. Then Mata went to the Mirador Dried Fruit Company to pick up a check.
2: Did he get it?
7: Oh, see, it was for $140, I think. He got some other money from his customers in the market. Then we drove out to see this Japanese gardener. Owed him $285. The Japanese told us to come back that afternoon, and he's have the money. So we went to see Mata's sister, and then we had a drink or two, and we went back to the gardener's house.
2: What time was that?
7: Oh, that must be about 7 o'clock. I sat in the truck, and Mata went inside, and he never came out that I saw.
2: And you waited there till after midnight? And you didn't go into the house?
7: No, senor. I just waited.
2: Waited 5 or 6 hours? Were you drunk?
7: No, senor. I do not drink.
2: Well, did Mata drink?
7: No, he did not drink neither.
2: But you just told me that you and Mata had a couple of drinks before you went to see the Japanese. Now, what do you mean?
7: Well, I mean, we don't drink much, senor. We do not get drunk.
2: Oh, I see. Where does this Frank Nakamura live?
7: Out in Arcadia, on Sierra Street, I believe.
2: And you never went in the house all the time you waited?
7: No, senor.
2: Sure of that?
7: Positive.
2: Did you murder Mata?
7: Huh? No, senor. I've told you. He was my best friend. I would not think
2: all
7: of
2: all right, Gonzalez. I'm sorry, but I'll have to hold you upstairs in jail in technical custody until I've investigated your statement. Book him on suspicion, Ayers.
6: Yes, sir.
2: And if Cloud's back, send him in.
6: Right. Come along, Gonzalez.
2: A likely cock and bull story. Well, Cloud, what about those tires on Gonzalez's truck?
4: They don't compare with this picture.
2: Are you sure?
4: Positive.
2: That's too bad. Why, Gonzalez is a made-to-order suspect. His story doesn't hang together. Claims he sat outside a Japanese gardener's house for 5 hours last night waiting for Mata. And then when Mata didn't show, he didn't even go into the house, but he went back to town to look for him.
4: That sounds phony enough.
2: Sure does. Listen, when that fellow had his head beaten in, there must have been some blood.
4: Well, there was plenty out there. His throat may not have bled when it was cut, but he sure bled from those abrasions.
2: Good. Have Gonzalez's clothes examined in the lab for evidence of blood. Take the scrapings from his fingernails and see if there's blood in them. I can't give up our best suspect so easily. But in the meantime, I'm going to have a talk with this Frank Nakamura. Sit down, Mr. Nakamura. I want to ask you some questions.
8: Oh, yes. May I know for why I'm bringing here by a policeman?
2: Sure. You know a Mexican fellow called Luz Mata?
8: Oh, Mata. Oh, Mata-san. Oh, yes, sir. I know him.
2: He was murdered last night.
8: Murder? Mata-san, murder? Oh, no. This cannot be.
2: I didn't ask you to come down here to kid you. Luz Mata was murdered last night.
8: Oh, that's too bad.
2: Mata came to your house yesterday, didn't he?
8: Oh, yes, sir. He come one, two times.
2: Tell me about it.
8: Well, he come for paying money I owe to him. He come one time in the morning, but I not having money. He come back 7 o'clock. I pay him money.
2: How much?
8: Oh, I pay $600 for dates bought other time, and I pay $285 for dates bought this time.
2: $885. That's a lot of money. Did you get a receipt?
8: Oh, yes, sir. I having receipt.
2: Where is it?
8: Oh, I leave receipt at home.
2: When Mata came to your house, was he alone or was someone with him?
8: Tall Mexican fella with him both times.
2: The second time he came, did this tall Mexican fella come in the house?
8: Oh, yes, sir. Both the fella coming in the house, drinking sake and talking. We do business. We have a nice time.
2: Drink much sake?
8: Oh, maybe so. Two Mexican fella, they get pretty drunk.
2: You sure they were drunk?
8: Oh, yes, they are pretty drunk.
2: When did they leave?
8: Oh, they leave after getting money and having a drink of sake.
2: Well, I guess that's about all I wanted to know, Nakamura. Thanks for coming down.
8: Oh, yes, sir. Thank you, sir.
2: Yeah, nice clean overalls you got there, Nakamura. Wash them yourself?
8: Oh, what, please?
2: Your overalls. I say they're nice and clean. Look like they've been washed lately.
8: Oh, yes, sir. I washed them. Washed them this morning. I washing myself. You see, my wife, she got much ado with the kids, so I washing
2: them. Well, you're a model husband. Thanks again for coming down.
8: Oh, yes, sir. Thank you.
2: Hello, Eddie. Japanese just left my office. Have him tailed. Send a man out to his house in Arcadia to meet him when he gets home. Get the receipts from him for $885 paid to Lou's Mata for fruit. Tell the man who goes out to the house to look around and get a sample of the washing water from the Nakamura's washing machine or laundry tub or whatever they have, or from the ground where they throw their water. Yeah, that's right. Is Cloud out there? Good. Send him in. Well, Cloud, how about the tires on Nakamura's car?
4: Well, they don't tally with our picture either.
2: This is beginning to be discouraging. Did you search him when you brought him in?
4: Yes, sir. Explained it was a routine procedure.
2: Find anything?
4: Well, I got a scrap of paper with his handwriting on it, and these.
2: Matches with blue and yellow heads.
4: Yeah, they're the same kind of matches we found at the scene of the murder.
2: Yes, but on the other hand, they don't mean a great deal. There must be 100,000 people in Los Angeles carrying matches with blue and yellow heads in their pockets. What's on the scrap of paper?
4: Just a notation about vegetable spray.
2: Valuable as a specimen of his handwriting, though. Mm-hmm. This case begins to look bad for Gonzalez.
4: How's that?
2: Well, if Nakamura is telling the truth, Gonzalez is lying. The Japanese claims he and Mata got drunk out there last night.
4: Still, you haven't any positive evidence on Gonzalez.
2: No, but he was at the proper place at the proper time to commit the crime. And he lied in his statements.
4: Yes, and on the other hand, Gonzalez might have passed out in the truck outside the Japanese house, and anything could have happened to Mata while he was unconscious.
2: Yeah, that's true enough.
4: I don't feel that Gonzalez is the guilty party.
2: Why not?
4: Well, I just got some reports from the boys you sent down to the Imperial Valley to check on Mata and Gonzalez. According to all they can discover, those two were like brothers. Never been in trouble beyond getting drunk occasionally. Well, they've been pals for years.
2: Well, maybe you're right. I confess, this thing's got me up a tree. Yeah? Oh, all right, send him in.
4: Who is it?
2: Somebody with some information on the case. Can't tell what it is. Come in.
9: Captain Bright?
2: Yes?
9: I'm Howard Downing. I manage the branch bank at Figueroa and Pico.
2: Yes?
9: I have a little item I think should be brought to your attention in connection with the Mata murder.
2: Yes? What is it?
9: Well, this morning a young boy brought a check into the bank to be cashed. That check was made out to Lou's Mata by the Mirador Dried Fruit Company.
2: Did you cash it?
9: Yes, after we asked him who sent him, and he told us a dark fellow who looked like a Mexican. It seemed to be all right. Lots of the men from the market send errand boys to have their checks cashed.
2: Have you got the check with you?
9: Yes, here it is.
2: For $140. That's the one Gonzalez told us about, Cloud.
4: Yeah.
9: I didn't know about the murder. I wouldn't have cashed the check, I can tell you. I didn't read about it until this afternoon's papers came out. Now, what I want to know is, how can I get my money back? This will go hard with me, you know.
2: Now, listen, Mr. Downey. How can we tell you when you'll get your money back when we haven't caught the murderer yet? You leave this check with us.
9: Well, that's the only proof I have.
2: Do you think we're liable to mislay it? Why, this check may be the key to our case. Cloud.
4: Yes, sir?
2: Have the handwriting expert compare this signature on the back of the check with samples of Mata's, Nakamura's, and Gonzalez's handwriting. Let me know what he says as soon as possible.
4: Well, Captain, I got bad news on that handwriting comparison.
2: Yeah? How come?
4: Well, our expert says that the signature on the check doesn't compare with Mata's handwriting, with Nakamura's, or with Gonzalez.
2: Yeah, this thing is beginning to get my goat. Mata was bumped off for his money. Somebody even forged an endorsement of a check made out to him. Now, we got two perfectly good suspects, and neither of them tie in with forgery. I'm willing to admit I am up a blind alley. Captain Bright speaking. Yes. Yes? At 207 McDowell Street, huh? All right. Fine work. Yes, I'll take care of it. Keep after him. Well, Cloud, maybe this is it.
4: What's that?
2: That was the man I sent tailing Nakamura. He reports that Nakamura stopped on his way home at 207 McDowell Street and had a long conversation with a Japanese at that address. Come on, we'll pay a visit over there. Good afternoon, ma'am. We're from the sheriff's office.
10: Yeah? What do you want?
2: Do you take rumors here?
10: Yes.
2: Japanese?
10: I have a few.
2: Well, I understand a Japanese by the name of Frank Nakamura stopped by here about an hour ago to see a friend of his.
10: Well, there was a little Japanese come by here a while ago.
2: Who did he see?
10: A rumor of mine by the name of Tanaka. Yu Tanaka. Sort of a shifty little rat, to tell the truth.
2: How long has he been rooming here?
10: Oh, just came in the other night.
2: What night?
10: Night before last, I think it was.
2: What room's he got?
10: Number 4. Down the hall, second door to the left.
2: Is he in?
10: No. Think I saw him go out.
2: Got a key to his room?
10: Yes.
2: Open it for us, will you?
10: All right. Come this way. There you are.
2: Thanks. Now you just go on about your work as though we weren't here, excepting that you might let us know if Tanaka comes back.
10: Yeah, all right. I will.
2: Come on, Cloud. Let's look the place over.
4: Nothing much to see. A couple of suits in the cover. Here's a handbag, but it's empty.
2: Wait a minute. Here's something in this drawer.
4: Huh? What?
2: Discharge papers from San Quentin made out to you, Tanaka. Went up from San Francisco on robbery.
4: So, at last we run into a guy with a record.
2: Just because he served a term in the pen for robbery doesn't make him a murderer.
4: No, that's right.
2: Let's take a look down the hall.
10: Well, did you find what you was looking for?
2: Oh, more or less. Who lives on this floor?
10: Number one is occupied by a Japanese.
2: What's his name?
10: Moto. T. Moto.
2: And who lives in number two?
10: S. Hamagori.
2: Japanese.
10: Yes. There's another in number three.
2: What's his name?
10: D. Coney.
2: Well, that accounts for all the rooms on this floor, but this one here at the end of the hall. Who's in it?
10: That's the bathroom.
2: Only one on the floor?
10: Yes.
2: Come on, Cloud, let's look at it.
4: What's so interesting about a bathroom?
2: Sometimes you can find out more about people in their bathrooms than any place else. You know, just as I thought, an old-fashioned bathtub on legs.
4: What of it?
2: Oh, nothing, except that they make excellent hiding places.
4: For what?
2: Almost anything. It takes a more meticulous housekeeper than our landlady seems to be to clean out behind them. Hand me that curtain rod, will you, Cloud?
4: Yeah. What are you going to do?
2: Going fishing behind the bathtub. I got a bite. Well, well, will you look at that?
4: A revolver.
2: Come on, let's have a look at it. One shell's been fired, five intact. Look, the one that's been fired has been fired twice.
4: Yeah. Dark stains on the butt. Look like blood to me.
2: Got your benzodiazepine outfit with you?
4: Yeah.
2: All right. See whether it tests for blood.
4: Okay. Yeah, it's turning green. The stains of blood, all right.
2: Which doesn't prove that this is the weapon used to beat out Luzmata's brains. But it's a cinch it was used to pistol whip somebody. Stay here, Cloud. Pick up those four Japanese when they come in. I'll send somebody to stake out on you as soon as I get back to headquarters.
4: Yes, sir.
0: Back at headquarters, Deputy Penpraise is waiting for Captain Bright.
2: Well, Penpraise?
11: I've just returned from Nakamura's. He didn't have any receipt for money paid to Mata, so I took him in custody. He's upstairs. I got some scrapings from the washing machine and water from the drain out at his house. They're being analyzed now.
2: Good. Nakamura still got on those clean overalls?
11: Yes.
2: Have them analyzed, too. And also get the scrapings from under Nakamura's nails.
11: Yes, sir.
2: On your way out, tell Ayers to join Cloud down at 207 McDowell Street. He's staking out some more Japanese. Oh, and by the way, wire this gun number to the manufacturers and ask them to trace it.
0: The first Japanese to be picked up at the McDowell Street stakeout is Hamagori. He is brought to headquarters and some suspicious stains on his trousers are immediately analyzed. He is then led into Captain Bright's office.
2: Hamagori? The stains on your trousers are blood. How did they get there?
8: I not know how they got there, but these trousers, they were being worn not only by me.
2: Who else wore?
8: My trousers were lent to you, Tanaka, by Connie, a friend of mine.
2: Tanaka again. That's all you know about the trousers?
8: Yes. Well, I know.
2: All right, Sergeant, take them out.
12: This way.
2: You know, Penpraise, that's a plausible enough story. If that Jap knew there were bloodstains on his trousers, he'd certainly have washed them out.
11: Yeah, that's right. And by the way, here's the lab report on the drain water from Nakamura's and also on Nakamura's overalls.
2: Yeah, both show blood, eh? Well, we're getting warmer, Penbraise. Now we've got two suspects with blood on them.
0: The other Japanese from the rooming house substantiate Hamagori's story about Tanaka borrowing the trousers. But Tanaka himself has not appeared. A day goes by while the deputies continue to stake out the rooming house, and during which the manufacturers of the bloodstained gun report that the last trace they had of the weapon was when it was registered at the Rock Island arsenal in 1905. The following morning, Deputy Sheriff Cloud brings a strange document into Captain Bright's office.
4: Hey, Cap, get a look at a load of this.
2: Why, what's up, Cloud?
4: Plenty. Letter came from Nakamura in this morning's mail. Just about breaks our case.
2: What is it?
4: Well, apparently the Japanese confessed the murder to his wife when she visited him in jail yesterday and told he was going to act crazy. And here's her reply. He says here, Pitiable, lamentable, my dear Makoto Nakamura. When I saw your haggard face before me, I feel very sad. Your final fate is near. You are acting, I think it is, like crazy, and if sent to the hospital, then when the 6 children grow up, this will be a great stumbling block for their future. Also, your ancestors will be greatly ashamed. Do you not understand this? For you to try to save your life this way is wrong. Think of these 6 loving children, and they grow up, their future will be darkened. This does not reveal a parent's true feeling and love. Do you think? Although you may get angry, yes, that's what it is, I am worrying about the future of the children. I swallow my tears and make this final request of you. Act like a man and a samurai. Well, she goes on and on like this for pages, pleading with him to confess so the kids won't have a blot against them.
2: That's swell. Maybe this will crack the case. Hey, let me see that letter.
4: Yeah, here you are.
2: And bring Nakamura down here. I want him to see it.
0: The little Japanese, pale and nervous from his 2 days in jail, is led into the captain's office, given the letter to read while the two officers watch him intently for the slightest change of expression. Halfway through, tears come to Nakamura's eyes. And by the time he has finished the letter, he is sobbing.
2: Well, Frank, how about it? We know what's in that letter. There's no use of trying to lie about it any longer. And aside from that, I should think you'd want to come clean after what your wife says there.
8: Yes, sir. I'm telling her everything. I'm not holding back any source. The letter's a fact.
2: Oh, that's fine, Frank. Well, start talking.
8: Well, when the mother come into my house for money, I have not the money. My friend Tanaka was with me. He say, I have an idea. Tell him we having to go to the country for money. So I tell him mother, and mother saying he go with us. Well, we get the mother drunk. Then 3 of us driving the country. When we get out, Tanaka stop the car. We put the gun to mother's back and pull the trigger. But the gun no go off.
2: That accounts for the 2 hammer marks on the empty shell, Cloud.
4: Yeah.
2: Go ahead, Frank.
8: Well, gun no go off. Now, Tanaka hitting mother with the bottom end of gun. I run away, but Tanaka call me back. He having a blister on the hand from hitting, so I hit the mother some more. He roll over, and I think he's dead.
2: Then what did you do?
8: Oh, we driving to my house.
2: Whose car were you in?
8: Oh, in my car.
2: No, I want you to tell the truth, Frank. We have a photograph of the tire mark at the scene of the murder, and it doesn't correspond with any of the tires on your car.
8: Oh, can for explaining that. We blow out tire on the way home. Run on the rim. Spoiled tire. So, I buy a second-hand tire at the gas station and throw all tire away.
2: How's that for the bad brakes, Cloud? The only tire mark we have is the one that blew out. But, Frank, Mata's throat was cut. You haven't accounted for that.
8: Oh, I coming to that. After we get home, Tanaka worried maybe Mata not dead. Or maybe he coming back to life and talk and or tell who beat him. So we go back to place where Mata is and cut his throat. So no doubt he's dead.
0: Nakamura grows more voluble, goes on and on with the bloody details of his crime. Within an hour, the early editions of the afternoon papers are carrying the story of the confession. And late that afternoon, a Japanese walks into the Boyle Heights police station.
12: What can I do for you, buddy?
13: I am under the impression that I am wanted by the police.
12: Yeah, what for?
13: Murder.
12: Whose murder?
13: I am Yu Tanaka, who murdered the Mexican Mata. I perceive that it would be useless for me to try to escape now that my weak-willed accomplice has told everything. Therefore, I save you any further trouble. Will you kindly place handcuffs on my wrist?

0: piece of this complicated jigsaw puzzle of crime was put into place when the handwriting expert at headquarters identified Tanka's writing as that of the forgery on Mata's check. Gonzalez, of course, was completely cleared of any complicity in the murder, and Nakamura and Tanaka were quickly brought to trial, found guilty of murder, and sentenced to San Quentin Penitentiary for life.
1: Thank you, Sheriff Biscaloo. Ladies and gentlemen, when you hear the screaming siren, when police cars roar past, remember Rio Grande cracked gasoline, the gasoline that gives police car performance. When airplanes fly overhead, remember Sinclair Motor Oil, for they lubricate over 100,000 air miles a day on the leading transport lines in America. When trains thunder past, remember that Sinclair Oils lubricate over 150 leading American railroads. And when you think of oils and lubricants, think of Sinclair. For Sinclair is one of the world's largest makers of lubricants of all kinds, with more than 120 different grades, the largest and most complete line of lubricants in America. Independent retailers of Rio Grande cracked gasoline have been trained in the scientifically correct application of these many Sinclair lubricants to your car. They have an up-to-the-minute record checked and approved by every car manufacturer, showing exactly when and how to lubricate every moving part of your car. If you want your car accurately lubricated, according to the manufacturer's specifications, take it to your Rio Grande dealer and ask for Sinclair Scientific Lubrication. It costs no more. And while you're in the Rio Grande station, ask for a free copy of the Calling All Cars News and see the 15 different articles in the complete junior detective outfit which Rio Grande gives to boys and girls absolutely free.
2: Police calling all cars, attention all cars, attention all Los Angeles County Sheriff's cars, cancellation broadcast 131 regarding a murder near Arcadia. Suspects in this case now in custody. That's all.
1: Bidding you good night for the Rio Grande Oil Company.
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6: When Broadway turns into October, the happy trumpet gleams gold and makes its autumn music. And the sound of it spreads across the beginning shadows, mixes with specks of a thousand colors, gives evening a hurry-up song. And October's man is there again, the old grad whose day is Saturday. The chap in the double-breasted gray Oxford who wears the winning colors, who holds high the pennant, who buys the drinks, slaps the backs, and makes the girl he met on the 50-yard line wear his beanie. Magic time on Broadway, Indian summertime. But suddenly it's night, and it's dark. And at the end of it, to the east, another quality waterfront river, and sounds of night washed against pilings, and dim light cut across by the glare of a policeman's flash.
8: Danny, it ends down here, Danny.
9: Okay.
8: Right here at the end of the pier. Whoever got shot, what caliber gun was it?
9: 32, looks brand new, one shot missing in the chamber.
8: Yeah, well, somebody got hurt in this drop, no doubt about it. Trail of blood, that gun right beside it.
9: Who found it?
8: Coleman Enzer, he called it in. I told him to get it on the wire to all the hospitals. Person with a bullet wound.
9: You notice this, Michaelman? Hmm. Overturned boxes. Fight first, then the trigger got pulled.
8: Uh-huh. I got an opinion, Danny.
9: What?
8: A fight first. Probably figures whoever got shot was carried up the end of the pier, was thrown into a car and driven away.
9: Probably.
8: Yeah.
6: And on night waters, the infinite play and gleam of a million reflections of light. And on winds strayed from unnamed places of sea, the gliding of dark gulls, their flight unpatterned, searching, staring into flowing deeps. Then the swift plunge of a gull, beak piercing a morsel that is only drowning moonlight. And the slow, upcircling bewilderment. Background for gun, blood, and the unknown violence. And with Detective Muggerman, check it in at headquarters. Make out the report. Say the goodnights. Then walk home. Get the room where there's sleep and the old dreamings. And in the morning, headquarters routine, while waiting for the returns on night violence. At about 11, Sergeant Battaglia brings them in.
10: I see you are here, Danny, where I can put my finger on you.
9: You been looking for me, Gino?
10: One would almost think you have been keeping yourself from me.
9: Oh, never that, Gino. Never deliberately. What have you...
10: One would almost think I have committed a failure in some department or other. If I have so committed, don't spare me.
9: What's with you, Gino? You're doing fine.
10: So easy for you to say.
9: I mean it. You've been splendid all down the line. It's just that I've been busy this morning, Gino. A lot of things to check on.
10: No need to apologize, Danny, to make excuse. Write it down to one of my passing moods. Well, you wish to receive what I have for you?
9: Of course, Gino.
10: Thank you. It just came in, Danny.
9: What just came in?
10: What? Oh, just came in the report on the tracing of the gun you found last night. A feverish, sleepless night was spent by some of our boys doing same. So have I been informed.
9: I'll try to make it up to them, Gino. Who does the gun belong to?
10: No one. No one in particular.
9: Huh?
10: Let us put it this way, Danny. Let us say aforesaid gun was a part of a shipment of munitions and weapons from Ruxton Arms Incorporated to a foreign port.
9: Mm-hmm.
10: Let us say that even now said cargo is in the hold of the SS Montevideo, lying at Pier 12 East River, ready to take off. Let us say I even have the number of the bill of lading warranting same. With all this, I would not go out on such a limb and tell you specifically
9: you
10: that...
9: You said you had the number, Gino.
10: Indeed, I have.
9: Give it to me. Thank you.
10: You're welcome.
11: Somebody down here in a minute. Take it easy, will you? That ain't my job. You guys will work. That ship's got to move, don't it?
12: Trouble? Yeah, who are you?
9: Danny Clover, police.
12: Oh, not that much trouble. It'll be over in a minute. Hiring boss didn't show for the shape-up.
9: Shape-up?
12: You're not a port cop?
9: Uh-uh.
12: Well, what do you need?
9: Well, what's the shape-up?
12: Well, these guys, stevedores, waiting for the hiring boss in the afternoon shape.
9: The hiring boss just choosing who he wants to work, is that it?
12: That's right.
9: What happens to the rest of them, then?
12: You mean the ones the boss don't point a finger at? Then I'll get to work.
9: Who are you?
12: The Tommy London, checker for cargo.
9: You're the man I want to see.
12: Because my name's Tommy London or because I'm a checker?
9: I got the number of a bill of lading drawn on the SS Montevideo. I want to get some information about it.
12: Yeah, like what kind?
9: Well, here's the number. Shipper is the Ruxton Arms Incorporated.
12: Let's go look it up, shall we? Desk over there.
9: How come the hiring boss didn't show up today? It's unusual, isn't it?
12: There'll be another one. I called the office.
9: Well, I didn't ask you that. I asked
12: Yeah, it's kind of unusual, yeah.
9: Why didn't he show?
12: I don't know why he didn't show. We're not that funny. Here's the blue copies of the bills of lading.
9: Oh, while you're at it, I'll want the hiring boss's name and address. Do you have it?
12: Yeah, name's Marty Connell. I'll dig out his address for you. What about these bills of lading?
9: I'll want the location of the shipment.
12: On the boat, you mean, huh?
9: That's right.
12: Yeah, it is right here. I'll copy it down for you.
9: Well, Marty Connell's address, too.
12: You're a busy day, huh? Sure, whatever you want, mister.
6: Then into the hold of the freighter, SS Montevideo. And clinging still to the bulkheads, the moisture, the vapor, the scent of dream-heavy ports of call, and the sway of vessel, the sleep-rocking and swelling tide on wake of passing ship, and the walls of cargo, and down a narrow passageway to crates of munitions stacked neat, pressed deep into curve of hull. And with a couple of the crew begin the searching and checking of the crates. The hour that drifts is sweat and cigarette smoke and languid, half-whispered, salty tales laugh too saltily. And keep looking.
13: Over here, mister. Hey, this the one you're looking for, huh?
9: Yeah, it could be.
13: It's the one you're looking for, mister. 32 caliber revolvers. The only crate that's been broken into, you see? Here. The kiss of the crowbar, huh? Somebody sure went to a lot of labor to get himself a gun.
6: The almost certain proof of the gun that had left a tracery of blood, the afterimage of violence on a harbor dock, had been stolen from here. So leave then to an address the checker had given, a block from waterfront and four flights up,
9: back.
14: You want something?
9: I'm from the police.
14: I don't ask who because I don't care that much. All I ask is you want something?
9: I'm looking for Marty Connell.
14: How about that? You're looking for Marty.
9: Is he here?
14: You're looking for him by day, and me, I spent the night doing the same. Come on in, mister, and we'll both have a good cry over where is Marty. You won't mind the beds unmade. Where I was when you came calling for Marty. Last night, that Marty gave me no sleep not being here.
9: Look, Mrs. Connell.
14: By the way, you know I'm a missus. If I wanted to let it could almost make me sad.
9: You don't know where your husband is?
14: Last night, he should have been here with me. Last night, I thought of surprises for Marty, but he didn't show. Right now, he should be on the Doc's appointment, fellas, making their day turn into gold.
9: I just came from there, Mrs. Connell. Your husband hadn't shown up.
14: You know, I called in, and they said to me the same thing. They said, Marty hasn't shown up. Where is he? I said, he'll be around because I don't like it. People should think I can't put my hand on my own husband.
9: Do you and Marty get along good?
14: I told you. I think up surprises for him. I take long walks and figure them out all by myself. What's with Marty? He did a thing?
9: Last night we found a fired revolver and traces of blood on the waterfront dock.
14: Blood? Marty's?
9: We don't know. Maybe you can tell me.
14: You're saying you found all that and nobody to go with it?
9: That's right.
14: And why choose Marty for it?
9: The fact that he wasn't at the shape-up, what you just told me.
14: I said he didn't sleep in his bed last night. That don't make him your corpse.
9: We don't know if anyone was killed. All we know is someone was hurt.
14: And you chose Marty. Go pick someone else's wife. Try it on her. Try several. You'll flip the reactions you'll get. I'm going back to bed, mister. So you better tiptoe out, huh?
9: Ride back to headquarters now through the day's ending. Take the long way back, through quieter streets, through neighborhood where people come home to. A grocery store and scrubbed steps and parlor dates. And drive slowly and think about it. A gun pilfered from an arms shipment intended for use overseas. Used locally. Violence rerouted. And get to headquarters, check notations left on your desk, some total of which no person turned up at hospitals with 32 caliber wound. No reports from doctors. One report, close. A boy of 14 accidentally shot at his dad, but missed. And anyhow, it was a 22, a gift from his mother. And more negative reports drift in, and the phone call wound it up.
15: Mugovan, Danny, with the dock end of Pier 35. Drenched up a man, he's newly dead. 32 caliber bullet wound.
16: Down here, Danny.
17: There he is.
9: Identification?
17: No wallet. Belt initials, MC. And look here in his arm. Tattoo. Heart and arrow. Marty and Joan.
9: Marty Cullen.
17: Yeah, I'd say so.
9: Dredge found him, huh?
17: Yeah, doing routine channel work.
9: It's no first time I've seen anything like this in years.
17: Legs planted in concrete. Play rough on the docks, don't they?

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2: Odds are all even on Broadway this day, and Manhattan leers across the Gowanus Canal, kicks its heels, and screams the name of Johnny Mize. But the foreigners from Flatbush smile a secret smile, put their pitching arms in a windbreak, and coin a maxim, tomorrow is another day. So walk the magic street, dream the dream, how you would be out there, series all even, the bat moist in your hand, and right field fence a mere 296 feet away. It's the dream for tomorrow, kid, and it's all yours. But it's no dream where you are. The night conversation at police headquarters and its rhetoric, death. The friendly, quiet talk with a man who fills in the background on waterfront violence.
3: I say, far mighty, huh? Feet and cement.
2: And tried, Mr. Lemon.
3: Yeah. Whoever it was must have had a real-life hate for the guy.
2: It's why I asked you to come here, Mr. London.
3: I know. I helped you yesterday on that bill of lading. Now you need more help. Hey, you picked me out of the crowd. Why?
2: You know the waterfront. You're a checker on the dock where Marty Connell worked. You could tell me things about Marty.
3: Yeah, I could.
2: Well, tell me.
3: About Marty?
2: Huh?
3: I'll give him to you in two words. Hiring boss.
2: You think that's why he was killed?
3: Have you ever worked a dock, Mr. Clover? In your life, ever? A longshoreman, maybe?
2: No.
3: Yeah, I haven't lived. I can tell you why.
2: All right, tell me.
3: This would be your life. A wife, kids. You leave them still sleeping in a cold water flat. And you hit the docks for the shape-up. And if you care, will the kids get calcium for their bones or the wife a new slip? You wear a toothpick over your ear. And a man like Marty gives you the nod, throws you the brass check, and you stay alive for another day. And you come home beat by a heavy cargo, and you're a big man in your family.
2: You sound as if you've been through it.
3: I just walked the docks and made me a study. It's why I tried for checker and made it.
2: I see. Go back a little, that thing with the toothpick.
3: That you don't know about either?
2: No, I don't.
3: Well, it's a sign, a symbol. A longshoreman will pay off to the hiring boss for a day's work. Boss gets paid off, and the longshoreman keeps toothpick to pick his own teeth.
2: Marty took payoff like that?
3: You're naive, Mr. Clover.
2: What about the men who wouldn't pay him off?
3: That's a good question. Kick it around for a while. You might come up with an answer. Marty's killer.
2: Do you have anyone in mind, Mr. London?
3: While we've been talking, I've been running down a mental list. Guys I remember said bad things about Marty because they forgot to have toothpicks on their ears. Guys,
2: Mr. London,
3: yeah, like this one guy who was almost a dark hero once. He laid for Marty in an alley one night, broken bottle in hand. Lucky Marty, he picked another alley to walk home that night.
2: Who was the man?
3: The boys carried him on their shoulders for a while, sang songs. Georgie Harper. Got a room on... house at 1324 Front Street. I got a photographic memory for those things.
2: Thank you, Mr. London. That's all.
3: I've been some help?
2: Yeah, you have.
3: I'm glad. Anytime, Mr. Clover.
2: Good night, Mr. Clover.

0: What are you knocking for? Come on in.
1: I don't know you yet, kiddo. That's nothing. Who's giving me all this pleasure?
2: The police. Your name, George Harper?
1: Mitchell's the name, friend. Billy Bob Mitchell. And on account of your police, I'm going to make a point of it.
2: Have a wallet, friend. Just the identification, friend. Because your name's not Harper and you're in Harper's apartment.
1: Afraid I got a five checked under the isinglass? Identification you want? You got it.
2: William Robert Mitchell.
1: Billy Bob.
2: 12 grand, broker. You a broker, Mitchell?
1: It says, don't it?
2: What are you doing here?
1: Waiting. I know the man downstairs with the key. We have an understanding.
2: The $5 bill under the isinglass, huh?
1: It ain't there no more.
2: And you're waiting for what?
1: Harper owes me dough. He's been tough to catch up with, so I wait for him where he can find me.
2: What does he owe you money for?
1: What kind of he borrowed it? Neat answer, huh? I get with it, friend. Harper's a longshoreman. He ain't been working. He gets hungry. Needs what to keep the body and mind doing their duty. So I offer my professional services. Billy Bob's known as the kind of man among the tug and haul boys on the docks. Now, Billy Bob's... Hi, Georgie.
3: You don't need a friend, Mitchell. I'll pay you.
1: 10% compounded weekly, the paper says. I just call it the mind. So when you turn this furniture in...
3: Connell's dead. I'll work. I'll pay you. Get out, Bordeaux.
2: I'm from the police, Mr. Hopper.
3: Why?
2: You said it already. Connell's dead. He was shot
3: and dipped in concrete and dropped in the river. Now, there is a guy who died the way he lived.
2: You kill him?
3: Once, I almost tried. With a broken bottle. But it never happened.
1: You said he was a cop, Georgie. You make a mouth like that, kiddo. The man pinches you.
3: Yeah, I know. You'll have to wait for your dough.
2: You didn't get along well with Connell, did you?
3: Day before yesterday, I worked for the first time in 4 months. Day before yesterday, I paid off.
1: Georgie! Georgie, you mean you went to another broker to borrow? No. What did you want to do there?
3: Look, Mitchell. Man's going to slap a pinch on me. He's going to have to. I'm the nicest suspect he's had all day. I could make it so the card reads assault and battery, too. You want it to happen?
2: Let's talk about that payoff you mentioned.
3: You want a job, you slip a man a bill. You don't pay off, you don't work. What happened to me? Also, Connell spread the word around the other docks about me. It goes on.
2: The day before yesterday, you paid off.
3: And yesterday, Connell gets dead. Am I going with you?
2: That's right. Let's go. The ride uptown on fringe of October night with a man of many griefs, but none for Marty Connell dying. At headquarters, book him on suspicion of murder. Then the squad room and a quick sleep, quick because morning came quickly. And after that, Doc, where Marty Connell had been hiring boss. And Doc is a jut in the gray waters and the hoarse-chilled laughter of men waiting for a day's work, waiting for shape-up. And against harbor wind, the clots of talk, of tea formations, of $2 bets, of half-remembered women, women that never happened, and of other autumns, other docks. And at 5 minutes to eight, skirling the length of waterfront, the shrill sound. The waiting men form a circle around the new hiring boss. And toothpick on the ear is the currency of the morning. Watch the glint and play of the brass checks in the hand of the man who has the kiss of a job in his power. Watch. Finally, he tosses one. And another. And another. Until his hands are empty. And the unhired move away from each other. Move to a street where bar is and warm. And walk up to one, stop him, talk to him, because there are things you need to know.
3: You're a social worker, a teardropper, you got a cozy place.
2: What? Police.
3: Imagine that. Just imagine.
2: No job for you today, huh?
3: You got a shrewd eye for things, mister. Don't let anybody ever tell you different. Shrewd.
2: I just want to talk to him. You worked this dock before?
3: If I tell you yes, what happens? Guns go off, firecrackers pop, what?
2: Then you knew Marty Connell.
3: It was a load I carried through life. No more, though, huh? Now he's a statue in cement, I heard. That Marty.
2: You ever worked for him?
3: I want to tell you something, mister. If Marty was alive, I'd go out of my way just to find toothpicks in color so as I could impress Marty. Work this dock. Today, I played it with nothing in my ear. Look at me, unemployed.
2: You laughed about Marty's dying.
3: Mm-hmm, like this.
2: Huh? Then why'd you work this dock and not other docks? Why'd you keep coming back for more Marty?
3: You know something? I'm going to tell you.
2: Yeah, anytime.
3: You see that ship they're loading? From the Orient, that ship. Hits this dock about once every 8 months. Me, I'm a romantic. I like the way it smells, what it does to me. No other dock can make that statement.
2: That's why you kept coming back to Marty, because a ship came in from the Orient every 8 months.
3: That and the other thing. And I didn't tell you?
2: No.
3: I'll tell you. Marty's wife. Ever seen her?
2: What about her?
3: Almost every morning the ship's in, she was down here for the shaping. Stayed the morning. Wore tight jeans, ran her fingers to Marty's hair while watching the longshoremen at work and play. Who can ask for better working conditions than that?
2: Marty didn't mind?
3: Marty was proud. Guys would fight to work his duck. And you know something else?
2: What?
3: 2-1, Marty's wife shows up again in a few days. I got a feeling about her. Kill me. That's the feeling I got.
4: Away you fellas just pop in here. Well, look, I'm right in the middle of... You oughtn't to be here.
2: Just a few questions, Mrs. Connell.
4: Widows don't mean anything to you fellas, do they? I'm a day-old widow.
2: That didn't take long.
4: About what?
2: Your husband.
4: A lot of guys hated him. One of them flipped. One of them... What are you making me say it for?
2: You used to come down to the docks, didn't you?
4: What? Yeah, I used to come down to the docks.
2: To visit your husband.
4: I married him. I had privileges. I like to watch my husband in action where he worked. The way he'd move his head this much. 20 guys jumped.
2: How about the stevedores?
4: The guys? You kidding? Once one of them offered me a peanut butter sandwich. My husband Marty threw him in the river. And once... Where are you going?
2: I didn't see this before.
4: Real pretty, huh? Genuine, too.
2: What are you going to do with it?
4: What do? Eat off the bare table?
2: A plate like this. Some people hang stuff like this on the wall.
4: I'm going to eat off it. Turning point in my life. A new plate. New perfume.
2: Oh, let me see.
4: Take a look at this stuff. That's French on that perfume bottle. It means made in Saigon. That's in Indochina where it came from. Brand new.
2: Where this plate comes from, too?
4: Sure. Right off the boat. Living, huh? Real turning point.
2: All right, Miss Connell. Thank you. So leave there and walk across the street. Repark the squad car so you can watch the apartment house you just came out of. Reason? Perfume from the Indies that arrived at the same time a boat from the Indies arrived. Conclusion? The widow had a friend. Conclusion, the friend had access to cargo from the Indies. So wait. And daytime drifts away and the city becomes evening. Lights go on in kitchens and in dining rooms, and it's an hour's worth of family time. And evening becomes night, and across the street a door opens. A cab is hailed and a widow gets in it. Follow it. West to Riverside Drive and south. And on 72nd, cross town to Lexington. Lexington to the village and Bank Street. And the cab stops, and the widow gets out, pays the cabbie, goes upstairs. Wait just a little while longer, and follow her into the apartment.

0: No worries.
1: You hear what I...
2: Sorry, Mr. Clover. About what?
1: No more information there. I'm a hard worker. This is my time for meditation.
2: Look for inside, Mr. Lemon.
1: You got your heart set on?
2: Sure.
3: You're a spoiled sport, Mr. Clover.
2: How do I apologize to a widow, Mrs. Connell?
3: Turn your back on her and walk out.
1: Yeah, try that, Clover.
2: Wearing your new perfume tonight, Mrs. Connell?
3: Real Oriental. Want a sniff?
2: Cut it out, baby.
3: Hey, who are you pushing?
1: What's the matter with you? You crazy?
2: Don't worry about it, Mr. Lemon. I've been to her place. She showed me the plate, the perfume.
1: You did that, baby?
3: Why not? I'm proud of him.
2: That's right, Mr. Lemon. It's a turning point in her life. Her husband's dead. Now she gets little knickknacks from every ship that lands at your dock.
3: I can hardly wait till a boat lands from France, Tommy.
1: Hey.
3: I don't care who knows her, Tommy. Tommy, honey. Tommy, dear. I like things. I like to show them to people and think, look what I've got that you haven't got.
2: That's about it, Tommy. The Tilford gun that killed Marty Connell. The Tilford perfume his widow wears.
3: Tommy. Tommy, I'm talking to you. Oh, Tommy, I just want to ask you a question.
1: What do you want?
3: That fellow we bumped into last week when we went dancing together. He's foreman at Pier 68, isn't he? Do you notice the way he looked at me?
1: Why, you leave her alone.
2: Take it easy, Lundell.
3: Killed my husband, now he wants to hit me.
1: You know why I killed him.
3: No, I don't know why.
1: You go crazy, baby.
3: I didn't kill anybody.
1: But you told me.
3: No girl likes to be tied down too much. And you're pretty. You know how to treat a girl. Nice things, perfume. It's not my fault you're stupid and get caught.
1: You brought this cop to me.
3: You asked me to come, you told me.
1: Okay, baby. You want it this way, Lundell?
3: I once saw my husband do that to a man, Mr. Clover.
2: Get your things, Mrs. Connell.
3: Doesn't it register?
2: Just get your things.
3: It's over, huh?
2: That's right.
3: I didn't kill Marty. What happens to me?
2: There'll be something.
3: I guess so. Well, it was a good try. No. No, it wasn't. Help me with my coat, Mr. Clover.

the minutes before dawn, Broadway lies huddled in a dreamless sleep. It's the time of the long black night, and no stars, and the muted wind. And on the wind, the sly whispers, "Start running, or you'll never get home again." It's Broadway, the gaudiest, the most violent, the lonesomest mile in the world. 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

Broadway's My Beat stars Larry Thor as Detective Danny Clover, with Charles Calvert as Tartaglia and Jack Crucian as Mugovan. The program is produced and directed by Elliot Lewis, with musical score composed and conducted by Alexander Courage. In tonight's story, Charlotte Lawrence was heard as Joan and High Everback as Tommy. Featured in the cast were Anthony Barrett, Lou Merrill, and Joe Granby. Ben Anders speaking.

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7: It's mid-afternoon, immediately after the close of our last episode. As in the office of attorney Perry Mason.
8: Just a moment, Della.
9: Mr. Wallace is waiting, Perry.
8: Well, that's too bad. I have no time to talk.
9: But you've got to, Perry.
8: Got to, Miss Sweet?
9: Well, I mean, you don't have to, but Mr. Wallace is a very important man, really.
8: Well, I'm not very important, but I am very busy, so just inform your Mr. Wallace...
9: Harry, Mr. Wallace is chairman of the board of the National Indemnity Insurance Company.
8: Well, he sounds important.
9: And he's also head of the General Insurance Alliance.
8: What's that?
9: Well, all the major insurance companies have formed a committee of representatives from each company, General Insurance Alliance.
8: Never heard of it.
9: It was in today's paper.
8: Well, that's what I get for not reading the paper. Sorry, Della.
9: You going to make a liar out of me, Chief?
8: What?
9: Well, I told Mr. Wallace you'd see him. Honestly, Perry, most lawyers would be tickled to death if an important man like Mr. Wallace came to see them.
8: Well, the fact remains that I am not tickled to death.
9: Not exciting enough.
8: Well, I like excitement.
9: I know. I did tell him you'd see him.
8: Well, you shouldn't have without asking.
9: Yes, sir.
8: Now, I trust you didn't make any further commitments.
9: No.
8: I'll give him 5 minutes.
9: Oh, I knew you would. Oh, come in, Mr. Wallace. This is Mr. Mason.
10: Mr. Mason?
8: Hello, Mr. Wallace. Please sit down.
9: This chair, Mr. Wallace.
10: Thank you. I've come to discuss a very confidential matter, Mr. Mason.
8: Oh, if you're referring to Miss Street, she is my very confidential secretary.
10: Very well. I'll come right to the point.
8: Good. I can only give you a few minutes.
10: Indeed? It'll take longer than a few minutes, Mr. Mason.
8: I'm sorry. I'll have another matter to attend to in just about 3.5 minutes.
10: You change your mind?
8: Oh?
10: Because what I'm about to tell you is of great importance. And it will prove highly profitable to you. Very profitable. 5 figures, so don't worry about the time, Mr. Mason.
8: No, I'm not. I suggest you do. You've only 3 minutes now.
10: I said you'll change your mind, and I'm seldom wrong.
8: Mr. Wallace.
9: Use this ashtray, Mr. Wallace.
10: Thank you. All right, Mason, just in case you don't know, I am board chairman over at National Indemnity.
8: Yes, I've heard of it.
10: Naturally, since ours is the largest company in America. I'm also chairman of General Insurance Alliance. Heard of it?
8: A moment ago, from my secretary.
10: Yeah. We thought it best to make a brief announcement to the press, even though our purpose in forming the committee is secret.
8: Then why announce it to the press?
10: Oh, we couldn't keep the committee a secret, Mason. The committee is composed of important men from all major companies. Well, couldn't possibly keep it a secret. But we intend to keep our objective secret.

0: I'm not going to beat around the bush, Mr. Mason. You know how many cars are stolen each month? More to the point, how many claims the insurance companies pay each month?
1: No.
0: I know. Only too well. It's getting to the point where we may be forced to raise our rates. That's why I've come to you.
1: Well, just why have you come to me?
0: We want you to represent the Alliance. We want you to destroy what we believe to be a tremendous stolen car ring. I use the word tremendous advisedly. Our preliminary investigation points to an established, very efficient organization.
1: Well, you want a detective, Mr. Wallace, not a lawyer.
0: I beg your pardon, sir. We do want a lawyer to direct the investigation. Only a man with legal and investigative experience could direct it. You're going up against a clever operation, Mason, as you'll see when you study the reports.
1: I'm sorry, Mr. Wallace.
0: What?
1: I've neither the time nor the inclination
0: now,
1: to become involved.
0: Just a moment, Mason. I haven't finished. You'll have unlimited funds for expenses. Naturally, you won't do the investigating yourself. Hire as many men as you like. Work with the police if you want. Now, we believe the Ring's headquarters are here in this city. You're here, and you're the logical man to take over. And as I say, your fee will run well into five figures. Not 10,000, Mr. Mason. Many times 10,000. Well, what do you say?
1: What I said before, I won't do it.
0: Mr. Mason, this is a tremendously important case. Think of the prestige which will accrue to you.
1: No, Mr. Wallace. Now, if you'll excuse me,
0: give me another moment, Mr. Mason. Now, when I tell
1: you... I'm sorry, Mr. Wallace, but I have a phone call to make at 4 o'clock. It is almost 4 now. Miss Street, would you please show Mr. Wallace out?
2: Yes, sir.
0: Mr. Mason, would you mind very much telling me what's so important you haven't another minute to spare me? I'll grant it's none of my business, but satisfy my curiosity.
1: Well, if you really want to know, the daughter of a friend of mine was injured in an auto accident some time back. The girl is a dancer. She's been told that because of her injury, she'll never dance again. It's a bitter disappointment to her. She studied dancing for years, all she ever wanted to do. I'm going to speak to the doctor to see if there's any chance she'll be able to dance at some later date.
0: Hmm. Well, of course, the young lady's experience is regrettable, but I don't see... this friend is an important client?
1: Why, no, not a client at all. As a matter of fact, he's on parole.
0: Parole?
1: Yes, he's only a friend, Mr. Wallace, but my friends are important to me. Good day, sir.
0: Yes. Good day, Mr. Mason.
2: Well, there goes five figures.
1: Never mind that.
2: Want me to phone Dr. Hill?
1: Yes, and while I'm speaking to him, you also phone the Drake Detective Agency, speak to Paul.
2: And?
1: Give him what information we have on Francis Riley. Then ask Paul to learn what he can of his associates and friends in that. What's the matter?
2: You kick five figures out the window because a stolen car ring doesn't interest you, but then you turn around to spend money on a boy who did steal a car.
1: Well, there's a big difference, Della.
2: Yes, I think I know. Frank Riley is a human being.
1: Oh, who needs help? Somebody's got to help him.
2: Well, I'm glad you're somebody who will.
1: Oh, you're not mad at me anymore?
2: Mad? I think you're... Well, I'm going to show you how mad I am.
1: Why, Mrs. Street...
2: Wipe the lipstick off your mouth before you speak to Dr. Hill, Counselor, or he'll think you've been in an accident.
3: Meanwhile, inside the Consolidated Motor Sales building, Mr. Herbert G. Selby, president of Consolidated Motor Sales, walks quickly to the office of his vice president.
4: Yes, Mr. Selby.
5: I've got to see you, J.T. Look at this.
4: Keep your voice down, you fool. My secretary will hear you.
5: Oh, yes. Yes, of course.
4: You shouldn't have come here. It doesn't look well for the president to go to a subordinate's office.
5: I wanted you to see this at once.
4: Then you should have sent for me to come to your office. You're the big fellow, Mr. Selby.
5: I'll remember next time, J.T., but look at this.
4: Not now.
5: J.T.
4: And not here. Come on.
5: Where?
4: Your office. No, we'll go through the outer office. And let me open the door for you. I'll see the inner office telephone is repaired at once, Mr. Selby. At once, sir. I'm dreadfully sorry you had to come for me, sir.
5: Oh, I didn't mind, J.T.
4: You might have sent your secretary to summon me, sir.
5: I rather like to get around the office a bit, J.T. Keep my eye on things, as it were.
4: No, let me open your office door, sir. After you, Mr. Selby.
5: Thank you, J.T. Look at this, J.T. This story. General Insurance Alliance.
4: Well...
5: It's bad news. This committee is made up of the most important men in the big insurance companies.
4: For the purpose of improving public relations for the insurance companies, it says here.
5: So it says here. But I lunched at my club today.
4: Oh, what'd you have?
5: Oh, come now, J.T. This is vitally important.
4: You seem to think so. What'd you have to eat?
5: Partridge, if you must know. I had lunch with an old gentleman who was a very good friend of my father's.
6: What'd he have?
5: Will you please listen to me? The old gentleman is a past president of an insurance company. And as such, he knows the real purpose of the General Insurance Alliance. Honestly, I could barely finish my lunch when he told me.
6: Barely finish your pot?
5: Oh, really, J.T., I'm giving you tremendously important information. You like to think of me as a mere figurehead. You don't even want to listen.
6: Yeah, I'm listening now.
5: I should think you would. I tell you, J.T., the time will come when you simply have to give me some real authority. Treating me as a schoolboy is simply a waste of my abilities.
6: You've got something to say. Say it.
5: Oh, yes. Yes, of course. The General Insurance Alliance has been formed to combat automobile thefts.
6: Oh?
5: These men are in deadly earnest, J.T. They suspect an auto theft ring of huge proportions. They're willing to spend important money to break it. You see what it can mean, J.T.?
6: Yeah, I see what it does mean. Well, let them suspect. Let them spend money.
5: J.T., they've banded together.
6: They'll probably spend more money collectively than they did separately. You seen Helen Powers about Miss Beekman yet?
5: What? No, I was just on my way, but when I learned this...
6: You go see about Miss Beekman. That girl can be really dangerous. Run along and see Miss Powers, big fella.
5: Oh, very well, J.T.
6: One moment. You never told me, how was the partridge, Herbert?
3: Well, as far as Perry Mason is concerned, apparently J.T. does have no cause to fear the Insurance Alliance. But J.T. doesn't know what's going to happen in the immediate future. By all means, hear Monday's surprising and dramatic development.
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10: Sam Spade Detective Agency.
11: Me, sweetheart.
10: Oh, it's you.
11: What kind of a greeting is that? Oh, it's you.
10: Well, Sam, I may be only your secretary and all that, but I do have feelings, you know.
11: What have I done now?
10: If you recall...
11: Yes?
10: You were supposed to take me to the Geary Theater last night.
11: Yeah?
10: And you never showed up.
11: Well, Effie, I...
10: Oh, I know. Hmm? You'll make up some big story like you always do. Always an excuse.
11: No, I'll try to tell you the truth, and then...
10: The truth? It'll probably be a story about at least two or three people being killed.
11: Yeah?
10: How you had to be there to straighten the whole thing out.
11: Well, as a matter of fact,
10: and then there'll be beautiful women with hair like carved smoke and crimson slashes for mouths.
11: Mm-hmm.
10: You would leave that out.
11: Now that you mention it,
10: and you'll throw in shooting and getting knocked out and glass keying your way into houses and anything else you can think of.
11: Effie.
10: Well, if you think that I'll fall for that...
11: Effie, will you please...
10: What's your big fat... Sorry.
11: You've already told everything about it, but the title. I might as well add that. My big fat story is called The Shot in the Dark Caper.
9: Transcribed for NBC, William Spear, radio's outstanding producer, director of mystery and crime drama, brings you the greatest private detective of them all in The Adventures of Sam Spade.
11: Effie?
10: Yes, Mr. Spade?
11: No, Effie, don't be like this. I promise you tonight, right after this report, we'll go to the theater. And we'll have dinner, too. Any place you want. Sound good?
10: You're the employer.
11: The faster we do the report, the faster we get out. And I won't even take time out for a drink. So come on, let's go, shall we? Hmm?
10: Oh,
11: Sam. You see?
10: I can't stay mad at you.
11: Date, fill it in. To Managing Editor, San Francisco Evening Gazette, City. From Samuel Spade, license number 137596. Subject... The Shot in the Dark Caper. Or, Stop the Presses. Spade has his pants caught in them.
10: Caught?
11: Dear News Hawk. The next time you have a bright idea about a story, count me out. There's too much work for the money it pays. And the glory just doesn't exist. I don't mind being knocked on the head, shot at, lied to, double-crossed, and otherwise treated cruelly by circumstance. But to do it all in one night, just so you can have a scoop, and then be referred to in your columns as a Gazette staff member... Well, my professional pride was severely injured. I am a detective, sir, and nobody staff member. Well, now that that's off my chest, here in journalistic prose is what happened starting yesterday afternoon.
10: Sam Spade Detective Agency? Yes, he is. It's for you, Sam.
11: I'll take it in here, Ed. Spade?
12: Yes, it's Woodrow Wilson.
11: Really? Well, I'm sorry. I have Teddy Roosevelt on the other phone. It might take some time. You better try me later. Bye.
12: Spade!
11: Huh?
12: Somehow I thought you were above that sort of corny repartee.
11: I am above nothing, sir, as long as it's ethical. Now, which Woodrow Wilson is this?
12: I'm the new managing editor of the Evening Gazette.
11: Well, welcome to town. What can I do for
12: you? I have a job you might like. An interesting job and interesting money.
11: How interesting?
12: If you find out what I want, you can almost name your own price. Can you get over here in 3 minutes?
11: With any sort of a tailwind, I'll make it in two. A new track record.
13: Take a seat, Spade.
11: Now, what is this interesting job?
13: First, let me say I don't know much about you personally, but you come well recommended.
11: I've tried.
13: Second, this is a confidential matter, and I want it to remain that way.
11: Of course.
13: I'm going to trust you as I would one of my own staff members. The police aren't to find out about it until it's all over. And if any other newspaper gets it, you might as well leave town.
11: Woody, old boy, the man doesn't live who can say I ever double-crossed him. For money or love or anything else.
13: I had to say it so we'd understand each other. Now, take a look at this news photo.
11: Yes?
13: One of our boys snapped it. What do you see?
11: A street intersection, O'Farrell, I'd say. Two automobiles hit head-on. An ambulance, a couple of people injured, a sordid crowd.
13: We took that picture 3 days ago, Tuesday night, routine accident picture. But this morning, when we were filing it, I looked at it again. And I noticed something startling. Look at it. It's a shot in the dark, but I smell a story.
11: Well, maybe I have a cold, but whatever it is escapes me.
13: On the right side of the picture is an apartment house. Now count up six floors and look at the fourth window across to the left. Here, use this magnifying glass.
11: Oh, what do you know? Somebody just fired off a gun.
13: That's it. All you can see is a hand and a smoking gun. You can't even tell whether the hand's male or female. But somebody shot at something, probably a person, just a second before that picture was taken.
11: You want me to find out why, huh?
13: This calls for a detective, not a reporter. There hasn't been a single homicide, suicide, or gunshot wound reported in the city since that happened. Now, I want the story. Get it.
11: Okay, Chief. Get ready to rip out page one. The apartment house was the Greystone. It was actually an apartment hotel and a little shabby. I entered an hour later with a suitcase and an out-of-town look. The nameplates on the mailboxes showed about five vacancies, including one on the sixth floor. I rang the manager's door buzzer.
14: Good afternoon.
11: I'd like to rent an apartment, if I could.
14: Come in. Just drop your suitcase anyplace. My name's Ed Berry.
11: How are you?
14: Your suitcase is leaking.
11: Oh?
14: We charge one price, $175 per night.
11: Well, I don't have that kind of cash with me, or my checkbook. Could I pay you tomorrow?
14: Oh, sure thing. Your name?
11: Mark Humboldt.
14: Mark Humboldt, B-O-L-T?
11: Yes, that's it.
14: Where you from, Mr. Humboldt?
11: The New York, boy, New York. 48 East 51st Street.
14: Near Broadway. Next to kin?
11: Huh?
14: Any family, relatives?
11: No.
14: Oh, you own a car?
11: Look, I'm just renting an apartment, not taking out life insurance.
14: Well, you see, there's a state law here requires us to get this sort of information. I'm sorry, but there's nothing I can do.
11: No car.
14: A bank account?
11: Corn Exchange Bank.
14: You own any property?
11: Yes, I do. Albany, New York.
14: Just how much, would you say?
11: 6 feet in a cemetery. I expect to be buried there.
14: Yeah, well, I guess that about takes care of him.
11: Anything on the sixth floor?
14: Well, why the sixth, particularly?
11: My lucky number.
14: Oh, well, I'm sorry. Maybe later. Right now, we got nothing on the sixth. Come on, I'll show you around.
11: In a few minutes, I was ensconced in room 512. As he stood in the doorway, Ed Baring, the manager, scanned my luggage, my clothes, my ring and wristwatch, as if he were trying to estimate what he could get for me from a fence. After he went back to his apartment, I took a stroll up to the sixth floor. Woody Wilson and I figured the gun incident took place in apartment 608, so I counted back from the end of the corridor and found we were right. 608 was silent. I knocked, but no one answered. So I sprung the lock and went in. The place was absolutely empty. No furniture, no nothing. In fact, it was being completely remodeled.
10: It's going to look swell when they finish, huh?
11: Huh?
10: I said it's going to look swell.
15: Well.
16: Well, where did you come from?
15: Oh, gee. I guess maybe I started you, huh?
16: A little.
15: I was just coming down the hall, you know, taking some of these groceries in, and I saw you standing there. You're new here, huh? Huh?
16: Yeah, yeah. Here, let me carry some of those things.
15: Oh, say thanks. You know, you're the kind of man a girl should have around.
16: Well, I've tried to convince several of that.
15: Oh, who are you kidding? A big, handsome guy like you wouldn't have any trouble getting a girl?
16: Well...
15: At least not if I was the girl.
16: Well, you know best.
15: My place is down here. Shall we go?
16: No, why not?
15: My name's Honey Kane. What's yours?
16: Mark Humboldt.
15: Gee, what a fascinating name.
16: Oh, not half as fascinating as yours.
15: Really? Say, isn't it wonderful how fate just throws two people together?
16: The bags of groceries we were carrying had a layer of dust on them, and the bags looked as if they'd made 50 trips to the grocery store. No one had to hit me on the head, Sam Spade, detective. She was small in peroxide, and if you like them stupid, small in peroxide. She lived in apartment 620 with a roommate who was quite a bit different. Prettier, smarter, and quieter.
15: Sandra, I want you to meet this very nice gentleman, Mr. Mark Humberg.
16: Humboldt.
15: Oh, sure, I remember the Mark part, but this is Sandra Lynn.
16: How do you do, Miss Lynn?
17: Hello.
16: Yes, well, nice day.
17: Great.
16: Well,
15: Just put the groceries down here, huh?
16: Oh.
15: There. Now, let's have some fun. Like fun, Mr. Humboldt?
16: Wouldn't be without it.
15: You're priceless. Well, come on, let's start with a drink. How about you, Sandra?
17: No, no, you kids have your fun. I'm going out for a walk.
15: Tumbo, you're supposed to be looking at me.
16: An hour later, under the pretext of going out for some snuff, I shook her off and left. The next half hour went to giving the apartment house a thorough casing. I looked at all the names on the mailboxes, and the only one that rang a bell was one Max Barstow, a former heavyweight who never got past club fighting. I inquired about him of charming Ed Baring, the manager.
14: Max Barstow?
16: Yeah, I tried his apartment. He isn't home.
14: Yeah, well, you see, he won't be home for some time. You see, he took a vacation. Went to visit his family in Portland.
16: Well, when did he leave?
14: Last Tuesday night. I remember him saying, Ed, I won't be back for a while. Look after things, will you?
16: Well, you have a good memory.
14: Yeah.
16: Hey, can you tell me something about those two girls in 620?
14: Why?
16: One of them made a pass at me.
14: Well, mister, I feel this way. I rent apartments to responsible adults. What they do is their business. You won't get any trouble from me.
16: Now, that isn't what I asked. I always like to be sure. Now, are they honest, hard-working girls?
14: I don't know nothing about them, but let me tell you something confidential, mister. Why look a gift horse in the mouth,
16: Well, I gumshoed around the apartment house some more, and one thing was sure. They were making a number of extensive alterations. For example, in the basement, there was a new cement floor. Said cement floor had been laid, I was told by the janitor, Wednesday morning. The morning after a gun was fired in 608. The same morning on which Max Barstow suddenly left to visit his parents. And about here in the plot, it was dramatically correct to wonder if Max might be sleeping under the furnace with a new cement overcoat covering him. I went back to my apartment for a couple of long ones and some thought. It was getting along about supper time when there was a feminine knock. I guessed it to be Miss Room Service herself, Honey Kane. But no. Better. Much better.
18: May I come in?
16: You may. Shall I leave the door open?
18: Well, I'd rather you closed it.
16: Anything to make you feel at home? Drink?
18: No. Talk.
16: Oh.
18: What are you doing here, Sam?
16: The name's Humboldt. Mark Humboldt.
18: All right, play it any way you want. But I've seen you around. I know who you are. You move in today, and half hour later you find our apartment. Why?
16: Your apartment found me. At least half of it did, the gift horse part.
18: Maybe so, but I figure you helped a little somewhere.
16: Hmm.
18: What are you trying to get on us?
16: Nothing, nothing. I just moved in here for a place to live.
18: With one suitcase and a bottle?
16: Oh, I'm an actor.
18: Look, whatever it is, lay off, will you? I've had enough trouble in my life. Things are just starting to go right.
16: Sandra, I don't know what's on your mind, but as far as I'm concerned, you're clean.
18: All right. Maybe I made a mistake. I'll try to make it up to you sometime.
16: Well, maybe you can start right now.
18: I think I'll open the door again.
16: Now, just a question. Seen anything of Max Barstow lately?
18: I knew it was something. I knew it. No, I haven't seen Max Barstow lately. He went somewhere to visit his family, and I'm telling you either leave me alone or something's going to happen to you. You won't write.
16: She stormed out looking lovely all the way, and I sat very quietly for a minute. It was the second time somebody said it. Max Barstow was visiting his family. That was very interesting because, you see, Max Barstow didn't have any family. When he first started fighting, he was under the aegis of the St. John's Orphanage. So, what was all this rehearsed account of his absence? I watched at the window to see if Sandra Lynn went anywhere, and she appeared on the street. I was out of the room and down the stairs, presto. 10 blocks later, she turned in at a brownstone on Polk Street, went in the first apartment on the first floor. 15 minutes later, she hurried out, and I went up to the apartment and knocked. The door opened cautiously.
19: Yes, what is it you want?
16: Is Mr. Fairchild in?
19: Nobody here by that name. You got the wrong address.
16: Now, just a minute. He used to live here.
19: No more he does.
16: Well, could you tell me where I could find him, Mr.
19: Sigmund Perkins. I don't know. Try the manager.
16: On the way out, I looked at the card on his door buzzer. It listed his apartment as belonging to a Mr. Rothschild. At the moment, there was nothing to be made out of it, so I went back to the Greystone. And when I got to my room, it was very obvious that I'd been visited during my absence.
14: Yeah? Oh, it's you.
16: What happened to my suitcase?
14: I'm sorry, Mr. Humble, but I didn't realize it before. You see, that apartment was already rented, so I guess you'll have to find one someplace else.
16: Look, you have 4 other vacant ones in this apartment house. Give me one of those.
14: Sorry, no vacancy.
16: Well, then give me my suitcase.
14: Yeah, that's the one that leaked. Just a minute, I'll bring it out, Mr. Humble.
16: I'll go in and get it myself, Mr. Barry.
14: I said stay out.
16: I said I'll go in and get it.
14: Right, you will.
16: He swung at me, I blocked, and stepped into him. He gave way, and I followed in. And then as I moved into the apartment, someone stepped out from behind the door. I turned, but it was too late. I was sandbagged. The face behind the arm that swung it looked an awful lot like that of Max Barstow. I remember asking myself as I went down, if Max Barstow wasn't shot in room 608, who was?
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0: Three chimes mean good times on NBC. On Sunday, March 4th, that's 1 week from this Sunday, Theater Guild on the Air will present radio's most exciting dramatic event. It's a full hour and a half presentation of Shakespeare's immortal Hamlet. John Gielgud will portray Hamlet, Pamela Brown, the Queen, and Dorothy McGuire will appear as Ophelia. The intrigue, beauty, and romance of Hamlet come to life Sunday, March 4th, on Theater Guild on the Air. And now back to the Shot in the Dark caper, tonight's adventure with Sam Spade.
1: I wasn't out for long, but it was long enough to have been carried out of the apartment manager's place and dumped in an alley. I sat up and rubbed the back of my head and discovered the boys had a sense of humor. Pinned on my chest was a note that said, "Beat it." This time, when I went back, I had my gun handy to hand. Nobody was home at Mr. Baring's apartment, so for something to do, I looked in on Max Barstow's diggings, 413. I glass-keyed in and turned on the lights. And a search revealed items, a rent receipt showing Max was paid up for 2 months and intended to stay put. But more interesting were two phony detective badges, a policeman's uniform, and a flash camera. Couple these with a dossier on a man named Sigmund Pulkas, and I knew just what Max had been doing since the fight game stopped paying his bills. It read, "Sigmund Pulkas, 60 years old, Minneapolis, just sold two restaurants for $175,000. Intends to retire and settle down in San Francisco." That's as far as I got when Honey poured herself on me again.
2: Yeah. What are you doing in Mr. Barstow's apartment?
1: Come in, come in.
2: Thanks, you shouldn't be here. Mm. Mr. Barstow ever found out...
1: Honey, honey, you can drop the act.
2: Thanks.
1: You know who I am and I know who you are. You're part of the bait for one of the oldest rackets in the world.
2: World?
1: The Badger Game.
2: Who, me?
1: You.
2: All right, Sam. I didn't know who you were at first until Sandra told me. Now you tell me, what are you doing in Max's room?
1: A number of things. First of all, getting enough evidence on him to give him a free vacation on the state. Second, I wanted to see who would show up and why. Now, what's your story?
2: I just dropped in to see if Max was here.
1: Try again.
2: Sam, if I tell you anything, will you leave me alone?
1: If I can bear it.
2: I came over to get some things from Max. You know
1: where's he staying?
2: Right across the street in the Arlington, 314.
1: Mm-hmm.
2: Ed Baring manages both apartment houses.
1: Why doesn't Max stay here?
2: Who are you working for, Sam? I'm just asking.
1: A client.
2: Not the police?
1: No.
2: Sam, I don't have a thing to do with the mark Max is working on now.
1: Sigmund Pulkas.
2: Some old man.
1: Did you hear any shooting here last Tuesday night in apartment 608?
2: Oh, Sam, I didn't hear a thing. Not a single thing.
1: All right, get whatever you came for, but remember this. You tell Max I was here, and I'll tie you into something that'll get you to Tehachapi if it's the last thing I do.
2: Oh, sure.
1: I knew she'd be impressed with that type of threat because her kind of girl lives by playing tag with the law. They want to be it as seldom as possible. I finished the dossier on Pocus and thought a more business-like visit to the old man was in order.
3: What is it? Oh, you.
1: I want to talk with you, Mr. Pocus.
3: Come in. I want to talk to you.
1: Now.
3: Now. Stand right where you are.
1: He was pointing a gun in one shaking hand right at my chest. And as close as I could tell, it looked very much like the gun I'd seen in your picture, Wilson. And the hand that held it was the very same hand. I tried to think of something clever to say.
3: At this stage of my life, it would be very easy to shoot you, mister.
1: Look, I came here maybe to help save you a lot of trouble. Now, if you listen to me,
3: I know why you came here, because I killed Max Barstow. I'll give you a choice. Will you take money or will I shoot you right here?
1: I'd take the money, but you didn't kill Max Barstow.
3: Don't tell me what I did when I know what I did. Sandra told me one of his gang members was looking for me. But she doesn't understand the power of money. How much will you take to leave us alone to our happiness? What is much faster to you now that he's dead?
1: Look, I don't want any money. I just want to... I felt like a ghost. The gun was pointed directly at me, but nothing hit me. I was surprised, albeit gratified. The little man must have thought I was wearing a bulletproof vest. He didn't look surprised, though. He just folded. I disarmed him and pushed him down into a chair.
3: I had to do it. I had to. I couldn't let you spoil the only bit of happiness I had left in my life.
1: Mr. Pulkas, you tried to shoot me, and I'm grateful. It told both of us something. To begin with, you can't kill anybody with blanks in your
3: gun. Blanks? I don't know blanks.
1: Where did you get the gun?
3: I I always have gun.
1: Always? And you don't know the difference between real bullets and blanks? You got it from Sandra, and she loaded it, right?
3: Maybe you should know, gangster.
1: Look, I'm a private detective, name of Sam Spade. Now, if you help me, I'll help you. When did Sandra give you this gun? Last Tuesday?
3: Yes.
1: Did you use it to shoot Barstow?
3: Yes.
1: Then he couldn't be dead, could he? This gun wouldn't kill a fly, and besides, I met Max Barstow tonight, alive.
3: I saw him fall to the floor, and blood came out of his coat with my own eyes.
1: Mr. Pocus, you just came from Minneapolis with $175,000. You walked into a shakedown gang. They're after your money. That girl Sandra's just bait.
3: Oh, don't speak about Sandra that way. Sure, she tried to shake me up for money, but only because that meant that Barstow make her. She was a slave. She couldn't get away from him.
1: Why did she stage a phony murder with you killing Barstow?
3: Oh, I don't know. I'm so confused.
1: Tell me how it happened. Oh,
3: Barstow posed as a policeman. He found me in Sandra's apartment. Mm-hmm. I was supposed to pay him $5,000, but Sandra told me she loved me, and Barstow was a racketeer. We were to meet in apartment 608 for to pay him. Mm. She gave me a gun to frighten him with, but instead I killed.
1: Nuts, $5,000. They knew how much money you had, and they wanted to get all of it away from you on a phony murder scare.
3: Sandra doesn't want my money away from me. She loves me.
1: Mr. Polkus, I'm sorry disillusionment should come to you so late in life, but...
3: I say she loved me, and I can prove it.
1: How?
3: This morning, she became Mrs. Sigmund Polkus.
1: That made me sit down and think things through a little more carefully. She could have gotten his money, or most of it, without marrying him. Maybe she did love him. Or maybe they felt he was too dumb to pay off. Or maybe she married him so she could murder him. And maybe a dozen other things. His suitcases were packed, and he said that he and Sandra planned to leave town tonight. He'd been waiting for her when I came in, but she was already 2 hours late. I could think of only one place she could be. So I left poor Mr. Polkus and went to the Arlington. 314, the address Honey Kane had given me. And she was there.
2: Oh, Sam, I'm glad you came. I was scared. I didn't know what to do. I'm scared.
1: Now, honey, quiet down and tell me what you're scared about.
2: In the bedroom, Max. He's dead. But I'm just...
1: A knife job. When'd you find him?
2: 5 minutes ago. I was with him before. And then I went out for some Chinese food when I came back.
1: All right. Who else was here tonight?
2: I didn't see anybody. But
1: what?
2: He was awful mad at Sandra. Said she was double-crossing him and he wouldn't let her get away with it.
1: I went back to Polkus's place. He was gone. But his bags were still there, so I figured he'd be back. I put out the lights and sat in a chair.
4: Go ahead.
1: Ask me what I'm doing here.
4: Where's Polkus?
1: Well, if he's smart, he's on a train back to Minneapolis.
4: I'm going to look for him.
1: You're not going anywhere. Sit down.
4: Oh, yes, I am.
5: No,
1: I said you're not going anywhere unless it's to jail.
4: What are you playing Mr. District Attorney for?
1: Because you killed Max Barstow. Now tell me why.
4: Oh, don't be a joker. Max Barstow's as alive as you are.
1: I'm not talking about the phony murder staged for the benefit of Polkus. Barstow was stabbed to death a half hour ago.
4: He wasn't.
1: He was. I saw him.
4: Who?
1: You.
4: Sam, I didn't. I saw him earlier today, but he was all right.
1: You married Polkus to double-cross him, didn't you? You were going to skip town with a mark.
4: Well, sure I was, so why would I kill Max?
1: Because he knew what you were going to do, that's why.
4: I tell you, I didn't. I couldn't kill anybody.
1: What did you have planned for Polkus? A shove over to the Grand Canyon?
4: No, I love the old guy.
1: Come on, we'll drop in at police headquarters.
4: No, Sam.
1: Nothing. I wouldn't take you with the U.S. Mint thrown in.
4: Will you let me go if I tell you what happened? If I tell you who killed Barstow?
1: Well, if you didn't do it, nobody could hold you for murder anyway.
4: Baring. Ed Baring did it. We planned the whole thing together. It was a freeze-out on Barstow. Somehow he found out. Ed had to take care of him. I didn't have anything to do with it. I tried to tell him not to.
6: Tried to tell him not to what?
4: Ed.
1: I've got a gun in my hand, Baring.
6: So have I. Which one of us is going to shoot first?
1: You wouldn't shoot. But he did. Period. End of report.
2: Sam! Is that all?
1: Well, what do you want? An echo?
2: No! But he shot you and you're all right.
1: Mm-hmm.
2: Were they blanks like the other guns?
1: They were not. They were genuine steel-jacketed bullets.
2: But,
1: you didn't listen carefully enough, Effie. I figured he'd shoot right away. He did, once. Just as I jumped sideways and fired two shots back.
2: Did you
5: kill him?
1: No, no, but he's down with a little case of lead poisoning, though, under police guard.
2: You're wonderful.
1: It's true. All right, go type it up. Off with him.
0: Three chimes mean good times on NBC. Tomorrow, you're invited to a one-hour concert by the renowned NBC Symphony under the direction of Bruno Walter. Featured soloist for tomorrow's performance is celebrated violinist Joseph Fighetti, who will be heard in Mozart's brilliant concerto for violin and orchestra. It's the very finest in musical listening, every Saturday with the NBC Symphony.
2: Something I don't understand.
1: To wit.
2: Well, what happened to nice old Mr. Polkus? Mm. Why wasn't he in his apartment waiting for Sandra?
1: Well, he did just what I thought he should have done. He walked down to the railroad depot and got on the first train for Minneapolis. Who knows? Maybe he's opened a new restaurant.
2: Yeah. And, what happened to Sandra?
1: Well, she's being held as an accessory to murder, among other things.
2: Well, if they were married...
1: That's enough, Effie. That's enough. Do you want me to make everything so simple that everybody will be able to figure it out?
2: No. But
1: you what?
2: I get... confused sometimes.
1: That's most of your charm, Effie. You know, if you were brisk and efficient and cold, we'd never have any fun, would we?
2: I guess not, Sam. We do have a good time at times, don't we?
1: Yes, we do indeed. Like right now. Come here.
2: Oh, Sam.
1: Fire in a man's veins. Maddening, that's what.
2: Don't say any more, Sam. I don't know what I might do.
1: I'd love it, whatever it was.
2: I better say goodnight, Sam. Goodnight, Sam.
1: Good night.

Tonight's transcribed adventure of Sam Spade was produced, edited, and directed by William Spear. Sam Spade was played by Stephen Dunn. Lorene Tuttle is Effie. Script for tonight's adventure by John Michael Hayes. Musical scoring by Lud Gluskin, conducted by Robert Armbruster.

0: Join us again next week, same time, for another adventure with Sam Spade. 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
1: Oh, come in, Smithers. What is it? Speak up, boy. Orange juice.
2: No, sir. New Kellogg's Rise and Shine.
1: Hey, finish.
2: And look at this, sir.
1: No peel, no Pepsin. It's got vitamin C. Well, Smithers, I suppose this is it.
2: What are you doing, sir?
1: Thank you, Governor. Wife and three peps to support. Thank you.
3: New Kellogg's Rise and Shine. Now tastes as good as orange juice.
4: Hold it. 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

0: presenting Orson Welles as the Third Man. The Lives of Harry Lime. The fabulous stories of the immortal character, originally created in the story The Third Man, with zither music by Anton Karas.
1: Well, I've messed around in a lot of messy things. You know me, I'm certainly no angel. But I never had anything to do with murder, or dope, or blackmail. Except just once. With blackmailers. Not my fault either, as I think you'll agree. But all the same, I'm sorry to have ever come within breathing distance of that caper, because as several people during the course of this little story had occasion to point out, blackmail is a nasty word. That's the title of the tale. Stick around and see if you don't agree.

0: all started in Marseille back in 47. I was running cigarettes into France in those days, cigarettes and a few other commodities, as I think I've told you before. I had a nice little sailing boat and an auxiliary, typical pleasure craft, those waters, to use as a cover. This was in September, and I'd just come into port that afternoon. A few of us had been having dinner in the town. I was on my way back to the boat alone. It was late, about 4 in the morning, cold. Suddenly, looming ahead of me in the mist, and lurching drunkenly, I saw the figure of a man. A big fellow he was. I thought I'd stay out of his way. Marseille's a tough town, one of the toughest in the world. It's a good place not to have any trouble in, so that's why I tried to keep clear of the drunk. But before I could get out of the way, he caught sight of me, uttered a strange, muffled sort of cry, and suddenly threw himself forward.
1: Oh.
0: I braced myself for a fight. Before I knew it, he was down on his knees in front of me, groaning. Then all at once I realized he wasn't drunk at all. But all that wet on his chest was blood. I never found out who did it. Even after I took him onto my yacht, tried to do what I could for him, never told me who it was that had stabbed him. The knife had gone in just over his heart, and by dawn it was pretty clear that he wasn't going to live through the day. He seemed to realize it, too.
2: They got me. It doesn't matter why me. Maybe they were right. They got me, and now very soon I'm going to die. What is your name?
0: Lyme, Harry Lyme.
2: I've heard of you. Quite a reputation, Monsieur Lyme. I call you Harry.
0: Okay.
2: I am Draco. Yes, I see from your face that you have heard of me, too. You call me Marcel.
0: Okay, Marcel.
2: That way I spend my last hour, so remember, friends.
0: Marcel Bracco, a real Marseillaise, born quite a while ago anyway, died September 12, 1947. Profession, crook, all kinds of crook. Some of the dirtiest kinds, I knew that. Among other things, I heard that Bracco was the chief of the Amazons. It was a gang of girls. Crooks, all of them. No, the big ugly man in my berth wasn't one of the nice people. You mustn't think because I'm telling you this story that I've anything to say in his favor. But he was a guy. See what I mean? With somebody. And he was dying. Steady, old man. Easy does it. I'm with you.
2: I haven't got time to make a will. I know that sounds like a joke, but I'm serious, Harry. I'd like to leave you something to show my gratitude, something to remember me by.
0: That's okay, old man.
2: Look, all I can give you is this. And it's worth something, Harry. It's worth quite a lot if I give you a name. A name, Harry. Do not think I'm joking. This name is just as good as money or jewels. Remember it. The name it is Maurice Chevalier. Did you hear that, Harry? Chevalier. Maurice Chevalier.
0: Well, who is he?
2: Oh, he's many things, Harry. He's a very many different sorts of man. You must remind him of this. It would be like money to you.
0: Where do I find him?
2: In the Chamber of Deputies of the National Assembly of France.
0: What do I say to him?
2: Say, I'm dying, Harry. Hold my hand.
0: I am, old man. I'm holding.
2: I haven't time to tell you. You must have Julien.
0: Julien?
2: Yes, Julien Moreau.
0: Moreau? But he was dead. I pulled the sheet up over his big, ugly face and went out of the cabin. Three months later in Paris, in a little nightclub in Montparnasse, I ran into Julien Moreau. Julien was a newspaper man. In his way, Julien was quite a guy, too, not a crook. Just a newspaper man, good. I'd struck up an acquaintance with him, and after a couple of weeks, it had brightened into something resembling friendship. So tonight, I thought the time had come when I could afford to approach him on the subject of legacy. A precious name. Julien.
3: Yes, Harry?
0: I want to ask you a question.
3: Go ahead.
0: I'm going to mention a name.
3: Well?
0: If it means anything, do you let me know?
3: Don't be so mysterious, Harry. What's the name?
0: Chevalier. Maurice Chevalier.
3: Why do you ask?
0: Why don't you answer?
3: Excuse me. I want you to tell me why you mentioned that name.
0: You won't tell me anything about him unless I do?
3: I'm afraid not.
0: There was a guy down in Marseille who told me that name. He said it was worth money.
3: Money?
0: Yes. That's what he told me. He was dying at the time.
3: That man in Marseille, he must have been a criminal.
0: Well, don't go all prim and moral on me, Julian. Yes, as a matter of fact, it was something along those lines. What of it?
3: I'm not going moral on you, Eric. I'm nothing very special myself. But when you say to me that the name Maurice Givlet is worth money, well...
0: Or what?
3: There's a nasty world for that, Eric. A nasty world for that kind of money.
0: What do you mean?
3: Chantage.
0: I don't get that.
3: That's French. French for black.

0: Later, though, Julian loosened up a little. After a few more drinks.
1: Harry?
2: Yes?
1: That Kalimianov in Marseille you were talking about.
0: Well, you brought him up, Julian. I was asking about a certain Monsieur Givoli.
1: I know. Harry, was the criminal's name Bracco? Marcel Bracco?
0: Yeah, but how do you happen to know him? You're not in the rackets. You're a newspaper man.
1: Marcel was with us for a while in the resistance. He was a brave man, and we got to be friends. But then later, we quarreled. That was after the war. He came to me here in Paris, wanted information about this Givoli. I gave it to him. Givoli is an important man in the government. And through the paper, I arranged an interview between him and Marcel. But I told you, Harry, blackmail something I can't forgive.
0: And Marcel was blackmailing the Givoli?
1: Yes. Not for money, but for protection, police protection. Marcel, as you probably know, had that gang they call the Amazons.
0: But what was he blackmailing Givoli about? What did he have on him?
1: Plenty.
0: And you know what it was?
1: Certainly, Marcel told me.
0: Exactly what was Givoli's past?
1: Ah, Harry. That's Mr. Givoli's secret.
0: And yours, old man. It's yours, too.
1: Yes, Harry, as you say. It's mine, too.
0: Must be something pretty bad.
1: Bad enough for a man who's trying to make something decent of himself. Oh, don't think I like Mr. Givoli. I hate him. But as long as he behaves himself, I won't denounce him.
0: As long as he behaves himself. So that's your price, isn't it? Don't you see, old man? In a way, you're a blackmailer yourself. Then, some months later, in the lobby of the Georges Sank in Paris.
3: Calling Mr. Lyme, Monsieur Harry Lyme, yes. Monsieur Lyme.
0: Yes, boy.
3: Monsieur Lyme?
0: Yes, what is the phone call?
3: There's a lady to see you, Monsieur Lyme. She's been keeping up.
0: A lady? Young or old?
3: Young, Monsieur Lyme, and very pretty.
0: Well, either way, old man. What are we waiting for? Oh.
4: You are Harry Lyme?
0: Insist on the original, honey. Accept no substitutes. This is it.
4: I don't understand.
0: I'm Harry Lyme. That's what I'm trying to tell you. Who are you? We haven't got around to that yet.
4: You have not given me a chance to tell you.
0: True enough.
4: My name is Merle. Heidi Merle.
0: Glad to know you, Heidi. Shall we go to the bar and have a drink? It's a little early for dinner, but...
4: This is serious, Mr. Lyme. I've come to see you on business.
0: I'm afraid of that. Well, go ahead.
4: I've been... about you, Mr.
0: Lyme. Idle gossip. I don't know how people talk. I'm a straight, upright, clean-living, law-abiding citizen. What is it you had in mind? Which particular law did you want me to break for you?
4: I want a passport.
0: Passport? Oh, that's easy. We can arrange that for you in a couple of days. A man here in Paris does very good work, but the best phony passports come from Amsterdam, if you're willing to wait.
4: It is not as simple as that.
0: Oh?
4: I want a passport for my father.
0: Well, just give me his name, the other particulars, and the photograph. By the way, what kind of passport do you want? American, British, Panamanian?
4: Well, my father is not here. He's in Romania.
0: Romania?
4: Yes. On the side of the Iron Curtain.
0: Do you want me to get a passport to him in Romania?
4: That's right.
0: Practically impossible. Well, now, mind you, when I say practically, that's what I mean. Practically, for Harry Lyme, nothing is strictly impossible, just expensive. But you get what I mean.
4: No, I didn't.
0: Well, how much dough can you spend?
4: Money?
0: Yes. If you want to get a passport to your father in Romania. What? Don't be wrong, man. I'm sorry, I'd like to help, but I never break the law except on a strictly commercial basis. Besides, an operation
4: Mr.
0: like this...
4: Lyme. This is very embarrassing.
0: It certainly is, dear.
4: But I've told you, you were going to do this for me without charging me. And you aren't. Shall I tell you?
0: Yes, it'd be very interesting to hear.
4: I believe you are in trouble now with the French police.
0: Only I'm always in trouble with the French police. Why?
4: Yesterday they sent for me and asked me to identify you.
0: Asked you to identify me? Why? What's the key?
4: I do not know. It is something to do with counterfeit
0: money. Oh, yes, that casino. That happened in August in Cannes. Never got me on it. The money was passed all right. They know that, but they can't put it on me.
4: I was there on the casino, Mr. Lyme. The police discovered that I was next in line at the cashiers. When they found that out, they came to me. They want me to be a witness against you. They want me to swear that I saw you passing that counterfeit money.
0: I see. And, what did you tell them?
4: First, I asked them questions about you. That's how I found out that you're, who you are.
0: I see. You kind of tell me the truth. Did you really see me pass that money?
4: No. As a matter of fact, I didn't, but Unless you help me with my father, Mr. Lyme. Yes, sir.
0: Reminds me of something a friend of mine was saying last night. French have a nasty word for what you're up to, young lady. I can't remember what it is now. Blackmail's a bad word in English.

0: go. Mama Rudzinski. That's who I thought I replied to with my little problem. Mama Rudzinski is quite a character and a great authority on passports, frontiers, international laws in general, and how to break them in particular.
1: Hello?
0: This is Harry Lime speaking. Harry Lime, I want to speak to Mama.
1: To be good, Mom. Hello?
0: Hello, Mama.
1: Yes?
0: It's Harry, Mama.
1: How are you?
0: Lime, Mama. Harry Lime. I'm in trouble. I need help.
1: Not trouble?
0: Sort of.
1: Come on. I'll see you right away.
0: An hour later, I'd filled Mama in on the whole story and was waiting for advice.
2: Well, Ari, it's a tricky business, I don't need to tell you. The phony passport's easy. But finding this man Muller in Romania and getting him back through the Iron Curtain, it's no joke.
0: Look, Mama, I didn't come here to listen to how difficult it is. I want some help.
2: Well, there are two ways.
0: Yeah?
2: The first way, you go to Romania yourself.
0: That's the way I don't like.
2: I don't blame you. A man can get killed down there. The other way is through diplomatic channels.
0: Well, the way you say it, it sounds easy, Mama, but you know any ambassadors?
2: No. I don't know any ambassadors, and neither do you. All you need is somebody high up in the government here in France. If you could just find a weak place somewhere. A place where you could put some...
0: You mean blackmail?
2: I don't like the word. No, I mean pressure. Just find the soft place where you can... Hey, where are you going? Sit down, I'm making nice classes for you.
0: Thanks, Mama, but I haven't got time. I've got to find myself one of those soft places. And then, Mama, got to start pushing. Pushing quick, or else.
2: Or else?
0: It's that same old word. I don't like it any more than you do.
2: Blackmail?
0: Pressure. Pressure. So long.
3: Mr. Lyon?
0: Yeah?
3: Monsieur Givelet will see you now. Come this way, please.
0: Thank you.
3: Monsieur Lyon.
4: Oh, yes, come in, please. What can I do for you?
0: Well, I'll get right down to the point, Givelet. I know you're a busy man as well as an important one.
4: Well?
0: I have a favor to ask.
4: Ah?
0: The man in Romania, he's stateless. Nansen passport before the war. His daughter's here in France. She wants to get him out.
4: Are you serious, monsieur?
0: Lime.
4: Such a thing as you are asking. Why, it's practically impossible. And I will be frank with you. I don't even know who you are.
0: Lime. Harry Lime. I told you that.
4: Well, you see, even on the highest ministerial level...
0: It would be, as you say, practically impossible. I like that word, practically. It gives me a little hope.
4: Yes, ma'am.
0: I know. Don't bother to say it again. You don't know me from Adam, Monsieur Givelet, but there you see, I have the advantage. I know you from Adam, Monsieur Givelet. I even know you from Monsieur Givelet.
4: I don't understand.
0: I've been in touch with a friend of yours.
4: What friend of mine?
0: A man called Brocco.
4: What?
0: Marcel Brocco. The name seems to me a good deal to you. He said it would.
4: Bracco is dead.
0: But not Bracco's secret, not your secret, old man. He gave it to me before he died.

0: Bracco is dead.
1: But not Bracco's secret, not your secret, old man. He gave it to me before he died. Now then, when can I expect some action on my client, Miller?
0: Your client?
1: Manuel de Passport. Remember the case you said was practically impossible?
0: Leave the particulars with my secretary. You will hear from me before the end of the week.
1: Thanks, old man. I appreciate this. I really do.
0: And when do I hear from you? Again. Blackmailers always come back.
1: That's a nasty word, old man. Don't use it again. You won't see me. Well, it worked. Whatever it was, it worked. I was holding a secret over a man's head, and I didn't even know the secret. Yes, whatever I was threatening the politician Givoli with seemed to be a threat strong enough, because by the end of next week, Heidi's father was on his way through the Iron Curtain. She said I was wonderful, Heidi did. Asked how she could ever thank me. I told her that thanks didn't come into it. I'm not your benefactor, honey, remember? I told her. I'm your victim. About 4 months later, Julian wrote me from New York. This is Julian Moreau, my newspaper man. Dear Harry, he wrote, now that it's all over, I think you have a right to know the truth. The truth about Givoli, I mean. I'm reading to you now from Julian's letter. Givoli was born in a suburb of Paris. His political life began when he joined the group wearing black boots and brown shirts of a violently anti-democratic character. This was all during the 30s. Then, during World War II, came his big chance. You will see that this Givoli, while essentially a little man, is clever. He secures for himself very early in the German occupation a false identity card, and it is under the false name of Givray that he is a collaborationist, a Nazi stooge, and a black marketeer. His real name is therefore a good name. It is the false one which is bad. That's the beginning of 44. Convinced that the Nazis are near the end, he rushes forward to the fighting French and under his real name joins their invasion corps. Under his true identity, he gives them some assistance. And at the end of the war, the power of the resistance becomes overwhelming and their investigations far-reaching, so Givoli drops the false identity of Givray forever. Now notice, please, that his original name is above reproach, since it was under the false one that he acted for the Nazis. Now, there's need for men like himself, modest, self-effacing, industrious. And so it comes to pass that the little fascist street fighter, the black marketeer, the collaborationist, who betrayed scores of his countrymen to the Germans, is triumphantly elected to the Parliament as representative of one of the great historical parties of France. Well, now, my friend, we come to the annals. Given this title in the newspapers myself just before the war. Theoretically, the racket was broken up, but in fact, it was still flourishing in Paris until the very recent death of a certain Marcel Bracco. This gang worked in pairs late at night, gangs of girls, striking up casual acquaintances with visiting provincial gentlemen of a certain age and steering them to various nightclubs, finally to a cheap bar where the respectable old gentleman was invariably rolled, as you say in America. In other words, everything was taken from him, and if possible, afterwards, he was blackmailed. Now, some such poor old fellow was being beaten up in a bar by Bracco and the others who worked in his gang when Givoli, driving home from an all-night session at the National Assembly, heard the noise. He was waiting for a traffic light to change, and seeing no police on the street, he went into the little bar to investigate. Now, Mark, this was a genuinely kindly act, the act of a self-respecting French citizen. And you see what it got. Of course, the gangsters turned on him and beat him senseless. Going through his wallet, they came on his old identity card, which he'd kept for some reason or another, concealed behind a photograph of his mother. It was the card of Givray, the Nazi stooge. Thus, his secret fell into the hands of Bracco, who used it not to extort money, but for police protection for his gang. Very recently, as you may have read in my column, Monsieur Givoli was being considered for an important new post in the ministry. And then you, my dear Harry, came to him with your threats. Threats of exposing something, the very nature of which, as it happened, you didn't even understand. Now, Givoli had begun to breathe again, you see, and to hope after Bracco had died. But your visit was too much for him. The French government had put a price on the head of Givoli, the Nazi stooge. Givoli, the politician, didn't realize that his secret was safe. Perhaps he was right. A secret like that is never safe. And so it was that after some weeks of waiting for you to return, and of course you never did, his nerve finally cracked. And the very day on which

0: was to be confirmed in his new post. His housekeeper, coming in with a morning coffee, found him dead. He was seated before his desk where he had shot himself, seated before a blank piece of paper. He had not even written a note of help. I suppose at the end he found it difficult to decide who he could write to, what he would say, and above all, what name. Sorry.
1: Harry Lime returns in just a moment.

0: And now, Harry Lime.
1: A few days ago, I was in Paris. I went into a little place I know near the markets where they make a wonderful fish soup, and who should I see having lunch there but Heidi. Heidi, an old gentleman I was sure must be her father. What? She introduced him, and I sat down with him for a drink.
2: So finally, I get to meet the wonderful Harry Lime. This is really a pleasure.
1: Well, I'm glad you're with us here, Miller, on the sunny side of that iron curtain.
2: Thanks to you, Mr. Lime.
1: Oh, no, really.
2: But yes, my daughter has told me everything.
1: Everything, Heidi? Did you tell your father everything?
3: Well, Mr. Lime, I told him it was a wonderful help.
1: Did you tell him how you managed to persuade me to do it?
3: Not exactly.
1: Not exactly.
2: What's this? Secrets? Heidi, you're blushing.
1: Heidi, I'll make a deal with you.
3: A deal?
1: I won't tell your father what you did if you let me take you both to lunch.
2: But that's blackmail.
1: It's a nasty word, Mr. Miller. Let's not use it again. It'll spoil our soup.

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9: Gentlemen, the story you are about to hear is true. Only the names have been changed to protect the innocent.
8: NBC brings you Dragnet. You're a detective sergeant. You're assigned to a homicide detail. A man's wife has suddenly dropped from sight. On the surface, it appears only as a routine missing persons case. You start to investigate. Suspicion grows. There is evidence of possible foul play. Your job, find the woman or find her murderer.
9: Dragnet, the documented drama of an actual crime, investigated and solved by the men who unrelentingly stand watch on the security of your home, your family, and your life. For the next 30 minutes, in cooperation with the Los Angeles Police Department, you will travel step by step on the side of the law through an actual case transcribed from official police files. From beginning to end, from crime to punishment, Dragnet is the story of your police force in action.
10: It was Wednesday, September 15th. It was warm in Los Angeles. We were working the day watch out of homicide. My partner's Ben Romero. The boss is Ed Backstrand, chief of detectives. My name's Friday. I was on the way back from lunch, and it was 12:56 when I got to room 42. Homicide.
11: Hi, Joe. Waiting for you.
10: Hiya, Ben. Al.
11: Hi.
10: I hear you got something for us.
11: Here's a report right here. Gardner by the name of Eric Kelby called in day before yesterday. Said his wife disappeared from their home out in the valley Sunday night. Says he thinks she left him.
10: That happens every day, Bargetti.
11: Not this way, it doesn't. Walsh and I went out yesterday to interview the guy. Story doesn't add.
12: Why not?
11: None of her clothes are missing. None of her luggage. She even left her pocketbook behind, full of money. Found out from the neighbors a missing woman is a 17-year-old boy by a former marriage.
10: So what?
11: An only child. Mother dotes on the kid. Shouldn't even say goodbye to him.
10: How did this Eric Kelby impress you?
11: Pretty grouchy with Walsh and me. No cooperation.
12: Wants to find his wife, doesn't he?
11: I don't know if he does or not. It's no help, I'll tell you that.
10: Can I see that report a minute now?
11: Oh, here you are.
10: Agnes Trumbull Kelby, age 39.
11: Kelby's her second husband. First one died a little after the boy was born.
10: Mm-hmm. Disappeared Sunday night from her home, 546 Belasco Road, between 7 and 8 o'clock. When did Kelby call in?
11: Monday afternoon. Said he thought his wife might be spending the night with her sister. When he found out she wasn't, called us.
12: Did you meet the boy while you were out there, Borghetti?
11: Yeah, that's another thing. Kid came riding in on a bike while we were talking to one of the neighbors. Trying to talk to him, but the old man came out, hustled him inside the house. Then he starts eating us out.
12: What'd he say?
11: Told us it was our job to find his wife, not to go prying into her stepson's affairs.
10: Well, that's a new slant.
12: How about her friends and relatives around here, Al? Any besides her sister?
11: Walsh located a couple of her aunts. I don't think he's checked them yet, though. I'll tell you, boys, this is one I'll bet on.
10: Maybe. You got the names of Mrs. Kelby's relatives?
11: Yeah, right over here. Sure wish we had a chance to talk to that boy.
10: Yeah. How's it feel to you, Ben?
12: I don't know. Notice anything else funny about the guy, Al?
11: I don't know. Now, here's those names, Joe.
10: Thanks.
11: Kelby was upset, all right. For some reason, he didn't strike me as reacting the way a normal guy reacts when his wife disappears.
10: All right, Al. How would you react?
12: Borghetti's worrying again.
11: Oh, now listen, boys. It's no fooling matter. This is one I'll bet on. It's a homicide.
10: All right. How about a copy of this report?
11: Yeah, where'll I get the phone? Missing persons, Borghetti. Who's that? Oh. Yes. Yes. About what? Oh, sure. All right, sir. 4 o'clock. Yeah. Goodbye. That was Kelby's stepson.
12: What do you want?
11: Think something's happened to his mother.
10: In police work, missing persons detail is not a department separate in itself. It is organized as a part of the Homicide Bureau. According to Borghetti, who took the call, the boy said he suspected his stepfather, and he didn't want him to know of any meeting between him and police officers. He would meet the officers that afternoon at 4 p.m. in a restaurant on the corner of Hollywood Boulevard and Fairfax Avenue. At 3:15, Ben and I left the office and drove out to the meeting place, the Dairyland Fountain and Coffee Shop. We arrived there at 3:45. At 5:08, the Kelby boy still had not arrived.
12: Youngster's not very prompt.
10: Well, let's wait a little while longer.
12: Yeah. Smoke?
10: Yeah, thanks.
12: Want some more coffee?
10: No, thanks. I guess the boy isn't going to show.
12: Think something's happened?
10: 15 minutes after we left the coffee shop, we drove up in front of the gate of the Kelby Nursery on Belasco Road. The house itself was set well back on the property, which covered about 4 acres. The entire nursery was surrounded by a 6-foot steel wire fence, and it looked like almost every available foot of ground inside was planted with some kind of a flower or shrub. Kelby met us at the gate.
3: Yes? What do you men want?
13: Police officers. Are you Mr. Kelby?
3: Yes. What do you want?
13: Well, if you'll shut those dogs up for a minute, we'd like to ask you a few questions.
3: I'm busy now. Can't you come back tomorrow?
13: It's pretty important, Mr. Kelby. I think we better talk right now.
3: All right, if you have to. Red, Giant, down. You too, honey. Quiet.
14: All right. Now, what do you want?
12: Mind if we come inside?
14: Well, these watchdogs of mine are pretty vicious. We can talk here at the gate.
10: All right, Mr. Kelby. This is Sergeant Romero. My name's Friday. We've been assigned to look into your wife's disappearance.
14: Oh. Did you find anything yet?
12: Nothing definite. Maybe you can help us. Would you tell us exactly what happened the night your wife disappeared?
14: What do you mean, what happened?
12: Well, when did you last see her? When did you first notice she was gone?
14: We finished up Sunday night dinner about 7 o'clock, and I laid down for a nap. Agnes went out on the front porch for some air. I woke up a little before 8 and went outside to look for her. She was gone.
10: Nobody saw her leave, Mr. Kelby?
14: Not that I know of. Maybe some of our nosy neighbors, I don't know.
10: How about your stepson? Wasn't he around Sunday night?
14: Bruce? No. Went out to a show. Some other kids.
12: When did he get back from the show?
14: About 10, I think. Why?
10: Where's your stepson now?
14: Who are you looking for, my wife or my stepson?
12: Both, Mr. Kelby. Where's your stepson?
14: Gone. I took him over to my sister's in Alhambra. Been feeling bad since his mother disappeared. Figured the change would do him good.
10: When did you take him over to your sister's, Kelby?
14: This afternoon. What's that got to do with it?
10: We'd like to talk to Bruce.
14: No, I can't allow it. The boy's too upset. I can't allow it.
12: I'm afraid you're going to have to allow it.
14: Listen, mister, you can get off this property right now. No cops giving me sass.
10: Nobody's giving you sass, Kelby. We want to talk to your stepson, that's all. You might give us a clue as to the whereabouts of your wife.
14: And I say you can't see the boy. What's more, you cops couldn't find thorns in a rose patch. I'll get somebody else to look for Agnes. It's my business anyway, nobody else's.
12: It's our business, too, if anything's happened to her.
14: What are you talking about?
10: You better get your coat, Mr. Kelby. We're taking you in for questioning.
14: You come through that gate, and I'm going to let these dogs go accidentally.
10: I'd hate to shoot the dogs. I'll go on the house and get your coat. Eric Kelby turned and made his way up the path and into the house. 5 minutes later, he came out. Without a word to either of us, he came down the path, closed the gate behind him, and got into our car. On the way back to headquarters, he chatted pleasantly about the weather, the nursery business, and his dogs. When we pulled up in front of the city hall, we met the reason for his sudden change in temperament. His lawyer was waiting for us at the door. We took Kelby to one of the interrogation rooms. His lawyer tagged along. We tried to question him, but the lawyer objected to 2 out of every 3 questions we asked. It was hopeless, and we knew it. So did the lawyer. We released Kelby, but we did get the name and address of his sister where the stepson Bruce was staying. After they left, Ben and I got back in the car and drove out to Alhambra to check on the boy.
15: Well, Giddy had this one pegged right, Joe. It's a real sleeper.
10: Yeah. I'd like to know how the stepson missed that date with us this afternoon.
15: Well, if the kid called us from the house, his stepfather could have overheard him.
10: It's possible. Sister's house ought to be along this block, shouldn't it?
15: Yeah, let's see. 1408, 1406. That is, Joe, a great cottage, 1402.
10: Right. It's a nice-looking little place, isn't it? Well-kept.
15: Yeah, it's a nice neighborhood. Wonder how the lot prices run out here. Somebody's come.
16: Yes, what is it?
15: Police officers, ma'am. Are you Miss Kelby?
16: Bertha Kelby, yes, that's my name. Why?
10: We talked to your brother earlier today, Miss Kelby. He said that you brought his stepson, Bruce, here to stay for a while. We'd like to see him.
16: Bruce? Yes, he was here till about, an hour and a half ago. I went to the store, and when I came back, he was gone.
15: Have you any idea where he might be, Miss Kelby?
16: Well, I telephoned my brother Eric's place just before you came to the door. He's not there. I don't know where he might be. I'm worried about him. He seems so upset. This business about his mother's disappearance, you know.
10: Would you mind if we came in and looked around, Miss Kelby?
16: Well, no, not at all.
10: We went in and looked the house over from one end to the other. There wasn't a trace of the boy. We drove back to Kelby's nursery and satisfied ourselves the boy wasn't there. Then we came back to Alhambra and we kept an eye on Miss Bertha Kelby's home until midnight. No one came or went. At 5 minutes past midnight, the lights went off in the living room and a few minutes later in the back of the house. The next morning, when Ben and I checked in for work as usual at 8 o'clock, we met with Captain of Homicide, Frank Kearney.
17: What makes you two so positive there has been any foul play in this Kelby thing?
15: That's just it, Cap. We're not positive. It's a whole setup. It smells bad.
17: For instance?
10: That lawyer. If a man's innocent, he doesn't need a lawyer to sit with him in the interrogation room and tell him not to answer questions. Number 2, that kid's telephone call.
17: Maybe he doesn't get along with his stepfather. It happens, you know. Maybe he's trying to get back at him for something or other.
10: Maybe. Then why is Kelby hiding him out?
17: You sure he's hiding him out?
15: No other way to take it, Cap.
17: The Kelby woman walked away from her home Sunday night. Nobody saw her. She took nothing with her. No clothes, no luggage, no money. You checked with the family doctor?
10: Yesterday. He told us Mrs. Kelby was in perfect health. We double-checked the wanderer's file and the repeater's file and missing persons. Couldn't find her name in either one.
17: How about her relatives in town?
15: Haven't had a chance to talk to them yet, Cap. We'll check them this morning.
17: Well, one thing's certain. The woman couldn't have gone very far.
15: We'll check the sheriff's office, the jails, the hospitals.
10: We've sent out a teletype and an APB. Every cop in the city has her description. She's been gone almost 4 days, but nobody's seen her. How does that add up to you?
17: It doesn't. You better move on it. Check every one of Mrs. Kelby's friends and relatives.
10: Right, Frank.
17: Then try the neighbors. As long as I've been a cop, neighbors have been able to tell everything about anyone.
10: All that day, Ben and I made the rounds. First stop was the Western National Bank, where Mrs. Kelby maintained her account. Her savings statement showed a total balance of $31,564.17. Her separate checking account had a balance of $842.71. At the Farmers Mutual, we found the record of an insurance policy issued to Agnes Trumbull Kelby. It was a 20-pay life policy covering the insured in the amount of $30,000. The beneficiary was listed as the insured son, Bruce Trumbull Kelby, if living upon the receipt of such due proof. If not, the insured's husband, Eric J. Kelby. By the time we finished checking her financial status, the odds were piling up fast. From only casual reports, we knew that Eric Kelby was a frugal man. If he was greedy as well, if he wanted or needed money badly enough to kill, then he had all the motives necessary to murder his wife. Maybe his stepson, too. Ben and I started to make the rounds of Mrs. Kelby's friends and relatives. Our first stop was at the apartment of Agnes Kelby's sister, a talkative maiden lady in her early 60s.
18: Agnes just isn't that kind. Oh, I'm worried sick about this. I really am. And Bruce, the poor lad, he must be heart sick. And Eric, what does Eric say about all this?
15: He says he thinks his wife left him.
18: Left him? Why, that's ridiculous. How strange.
15: Can you think of any good reason why your sister would leave Mr. Kelby?
18: Why, no. They had tiffs, of course, small ones. But, of course, there was that argument about Bruce. The two of them always seem to be arguing about Bruce.
15: How do you mean, ma'am?
18: Oh, well, raising the boy and all, you know. The last time I talked to them, they were tiffing about whether or not Bruce should be paid for working in the nursery for Eric. And the strangest thing, Eric seemed to be so upset about it all. Imagine. All on account of paying the boy a few dollars for good, honest work in that silly nursery. Well, you know, I'm the outspoken kind, and I just told Eric. Eric, I said, don't be an old meanie. Pay the boy.
10: That was the extent of the information which Mrs. Kelby's sister had to offer. Next, we called on an aunt, Mrs. James D. Trumbull, 83 years old. She could hardly understand our questions, let alone answer them. She hadn't seen her niece, Agnes, in a year. After that, we paid a visit to one of Mrs. Kelby's friends, a Mrs. Lillian Humboldt.
16: Well, I'm sorry, Sergeant, but I can't think of any good reason why she would leave him. Unless that silly business about Bruce got out of hand. You know, maybe Eric is just a little jealous of the boy.
10: Next, we called on Daisy McLeod, who worked as a day maid for Mrs. Kelby.
19: Officer, what Mr. and Mrs. Kelby thought, what they said, what they did, it's none of my business. I come in the morning, I do my work, I do it well. I'm not the nosy type, and I don't pry. I take half an hour for lunch, and when I'm through, I take my pay, and I don't expect tips, and I take the boss home. I'm not the peeking through the keyhole kind, sneaking around corners listening. But what I couldn't tell you about that man...
15: Exactly what do you mean, Miss McLeod?
19: Oh, he's a hard man, you know. They're always arguing about the boy. Bruce this, Bruce that. He's a nice boy, I think. He's never done anything to me. Oh, but the arguments. Him and her all the time. Should the boy be paid for working? Shouldn't he? Why? Why not?
10: When Ben and I finished with a list of Mrs. Kelby's friends, relatives, and employees, we started out on the neighbors. None of them saw Mrs. Kelby after 6 p.m. the night she disappeared. Two of the neighbors said they saw the porch light burning after 7 p.m., but both said the porch was empty. Mrs. Kelby was not sitting in her chair at the usual time after dinner. According to them, that was one of her habits. It was 6:10 by the time Ben and I got back to the office. The light was still burning in Captain Kearney's office.
15: Full day, Joe. A lot of money.
10: Yeah. I wonder what the captain's hanging around for.
15: Let's find out.
20: Get anything?
15: Pretty good luck, Cap.
20: Good. I've got some more for you. Just walked in 5 minutes ago.
10: What do you mean, Frank? Who walked in?
20: Bruce Kelby. He's waiting in the next room.
10: We went in the next room and met Bruce Kelby. He was small for a 17-year-old, dark-haired, and a little on the sickly side. He told us that he couldn't keep the date he made with us on the phone because his stepfather apparently did overhear the conversation and drove him directly to his sister's home in Alhambra. We asked him why he was so sure that his stepfather was responsible for his mother's sudden disappearance.
21: For one thing, all three of us usually go to the early show on Sunday night. Eric, Mom, and me. But last Sunday, Eric said he wasn't feeling good and he wanted Mom to stay home and take care of him. Then he told me to go on ahead to the show, so I did.
20: What time did you get home, son?
21: About 9:30, 9:15.
15: What was your stepfather doing when you got home?
21: Sitting in the living room, reading the paper.
10: Did you notice anything unusual about the way he acted?
21: He was nervous and jumpy, more than usual, I think.
20: Anything else?
21: Yes, sir. When I came in through the front yard, I noticed the dogs had mud all over their paws. They'd been out somewhere in the nursery plots. And they won't go out in the plots unless Eric's with them. He doesn't want them to trample the seedlings.
15: What would your stepfather be doing out in the nursery at night? Does he usually do some work at night?
21: No, sir. None of the plots are even lighted. Only the greenhouses.
10: And the paths in the greenhouses are usually graveled, aren't they? No mud around.
21: It's my job to see that the greenhouse paths are kept graveled. I know they're not muddy. I fixed them the day before, Saturday.
20: What do you think it means, son?
21: I don't know. I don't want to think about it. I just know he's done something. He's done something to her.
15: Did your stepfather give you any reason for keeping you away from the police officers the other day?
21: No, sir. He said people were getting nosy, and he said it might be better for me over at Aunt Bertha's. She's his sister.
20: Do you think your aunt... Bertha might know where your mother is.
21: No, we hardly ever see her. We don't know her well at all.
20: We've heard your mother and your stepfather argued about whether you should be paid for your work in the nursery.
21: When I started to work for him, he promised he'd pay me. I was saving up to buy a 31 Model A. And then after a couple of months, when he didn't pay me, I asked him. He told me I ought to be glad to work for him for nothing.
20: And your mother argued with him over that?
21: Sure, it was her money that bought the nursery anyway.
0: How'd you get away from your aunt's place last night?
21: Well, Bertha had some shopping to do, and she left me alone. She locked the door to my room. Even the screen over the window in my room was nailed down, but I kicked it out and got away. I stayed at a friend's house last night.
20: Thought about where you're going to stay tonight?
21: I don't know. But I'm not going home. And I'm not going back to Bertha's place either. I'll get a room.
20: How'd you like to stay at my house a few days?
21: Sure nice of you, sir. Maybe I'd better not. Mom might not like it.
20: Oh, I'll take care of that. Now let's hop out and get some dinner.
21: Sure darn nice of you, sir.
20: All right, son. Come with me.
15: What do you think, Joe?
0: He could be lying.
15: Yeah. Now what, Cap? Shall we bring Kilby in again?
20: No, not yet. He's found out by now from his sister that the boy's gone. He probably figures the police station is the first place he'd come.
0: Wouldn't do much good pulling him in now, Ben. We couldn't even question him. 10 to 1 his lawyer'd be waiting for us when we got back.
20: That's the problem. How do we get to this, Kilby, without his lawyer finding out?
15: Well, what about the early morning, Cap? Say tomorrow, about 5 or 6 a.m. Think he'd be looking for us then?
20: Yeah, that might do it.
0: We can just get by that pack of hounds he owns without waking the whole neighborhood. Might work.
15: If we could just question him alone, I got an idea it wouldn't take much to make him cop out.
20: All right, give it a try. Get out there in the early morning and bring him in for questioning as quietly as possible. I'll be in at 6 a.m. If you want me before then, call me at home.
0: All right, Frank.
20: Kelby's got a smart lawyer. It's going to be plenty hard to convict him without a body and corroborating evidence.
15: He's got 4 acres out there, Cap. You can hide a lot of bodies in 4 acres.
20: Well, that's what I mean. This case isn't ending. It's just beginning.
0: The next morning, Ben and I met at the office about a few minutes past 4 a.m. We had a cup of coffee and a donut at an all-night restaurant, and then we started for the Kelby place out on Belasco Road. We took 4 pounds of fresh horse meat with us to keep the dogs quiet if they raised a fuss. It was 28 minutes past 4 when Ben pulled the car to a stop a few hundred feet from the gate to the Kelby nursery. We got out of the car and made our way down the road to the gate. I reached in and tried the latch. It was padlocked. The dogs started in. Okay, Ben, looks like we'll have to jump the fence. Toss some of that horse meat over to him.
21: Yeah, here.
0: That's it. Come on, let's climb.
15: Keep an eye on those hounds. Looks like they could chew your leg off.
0: Yeah. Here comes a third one, Ben. Toss some more meat.
21: Yeah, there you are, boy. Go get it. Go get it, boy.
0: Look, Ben, light's going on in the house.
15: Come on, let's make it fast.
1: Who is it? Who's there? I'll set the dogs on you.
0: Police officers, Mr. Kelby.
1: What? What are you doing out here this time of night?
15: You're under arrest, Kelby. Get your coat.
1: You cops are asking for a peck of trouble.
0: Get your coat.
1: Where's my stepson? What have you done with him?
0: What have you done with your wife?
1: You're going to pay for this. I'll have your jobs.
15: That's not the first time we heard that, Kelby. Let's go. Light's burning in the captain's office.
0: Yeah. All right, Kelby, in here.
20: I'll pay for this, mark my word.
0: Ben, take him in the office here and stay with him. I'll see if Frank's in yet.
15: All right, Joe. Come on, Kelby, inside.
20: Friday, did you bring in Kelby?
0: He's down in the interrogation room. Ben's with him.
20: Somebody saw you.
0: Don't think so.
20: They must have. Kelby's lawyer's sitting in the next room.
0: Kelby again refused to answer any questions without the advice of his attorney. We released him. That day, Captain Kearney sent out 2 men to keep an eye on the nursery and report on all of Kelby's movements. Shortly after 7 o'clock that night, just after nightfall, we tried once again to bring in Kelby for questioning without his lawyer's knowledge. It didn't work. A little after we booked him, his lawyer obtained a writ of habeas corpus. We had to release him again.
10: The two men assigned to stake out the Kelby place reported definitely that somebody was tipping the lawyer whenever unknown visitors showed up at the nursery and drove off with Kelby. There was nothing we could do about it. The next morning, Kearney came up with a lead.
20: I had a long talk with the boy last night. Accidentally, I think he's given us a pretty good lead.
10: Yeah?
20: There's only one way we'll ever get a conviction. That's by finding the body and evidence to tie Kelby in.
10: Yeah, that'll do it. Where do we start looking?
20: In a new rose bed next to one of the greenhouses in Kelby's nursery.
10: Hmm?
20: The kid came up with it last night.
10: How come?
20: First, Kelby's crazy about saving a dollar and making one.
10: Yeah.
20: In the nursery trade, especially where you have a limited area to work in, like Kelby, you cultivate every foot of ground. Every bit of soil you got is planted with something.
10: Mm-hmm.
20: Kelby's not the type to waste anything. Especially he's not the kind that would let ground lie fallow when he could plant something that might bring in a few dollars next season. Bruce tells me his stepfather has every inch of those 4 acres planted. Every inch. Except a 6 by 9 foot plot of ground in that rose garden.
10: That sounds like a long shot to me, Frank.
20: The boy said he prepared that piece of ground for planting late Saturday afternoon. His stepfather wanted it ready for Sunday morning. The plot of ground's still vacant.
15: Might have planted it yesterday, Cap. When's the last time you checked?
20: Before I came to work this morning. I called the men on stakeout next to the nursery. They told me the plot's still empty.
10: It's worth a chance, Frank. When do we look it over?
20: Tonight. I don't want Kelby or his lawyer to know a thing until we find that body.
15: Well, how are we going to work it?
20: We'll order up a crew from the crime lab. They can take probings through that plot and all around it. They can tell us without any guesswork how deep that ground's been worked over lately.
10: When do you want to start?
20: Be here in the office at 8:30 tonight. If my hunches are any good, we'll find a body.
10: It was 9:10 that night when we got to the Kelby place. Lieutenant Lee Jones and his assistants, Kearney, Ben, and two other men from homicide. The men on stakeout told us that Kelby had left about 20 minutes before in a dark blue coupe. Ben brought along the usual supply of horse meat for the dogs, so we didn't have any trouble there. We found the empty plot of ground in the rose bed next to the greenhouse, exactly as Bruce described it to Kearney.
2: Ground's been worked over all right, boys. At least 4 to 5 feet down.
20: All right, Lee, let's start digging. Romero, take care of the dogs. Watson, grab one of these shovels.
4: Right, Cap.
15: Hey, Kelby said these dogs were vicious, didn't he?
10: Yeah, why?
15: Look at these hounds. They're no more vicious than a lively colt, look.
2: Higgins, get that light over here, will you? Thanks.
20: What is it, Lee?
2: Let me see. Teeth. Set of false teeth.
20: Been in the ground long?
2: Don't think so, judging from the shape they're in.
10: How far down would you say, Yarley? A
2: couple of feet. Ground's real soft.
4: Lee, come here a minute.
2: What is it?
4: Body. Here's the shoulder.
20: All right, you men over here with Watson. Get the dirt off the face. Romero, you got a picture of the Kelby woman?
15: Yeah, Cap. Let's see. Oh, here it is.
20: Thanks. Get the light down here.
10: Hunch paid off, Frank. That's her. Ben and I went back to the car and notified communications to broadcast a want for murder on Eric Kelby. His description, together with a description of the car and license number of the car he was driving, was rebroadcast every 15 minutes. Then we went back to check the house. We found the front door unlocked. We went inside and looked around. In one bedroom, we found clothes scattered over the bed and the floor. There was only one old suit remaining in the closet. On the table next to the bed, we found an airline's timetable. We got to the phone and notified communications to alert all police details at railroad stations, bus terminals, and airlines, and then to send out an APB on the teletype. After that, we checked with the airlines. One of them told us that a man answering Kelby's description had booked passage for Mexico City. The plane was scheduled to take off at 10:40 that night from Burbank Airport. Ben's watch said 10:04. We called the detail at the airport and alerted them. Then we drove over to check in person. It was 10:35 p.m. when Ben and I took up our positions just inside Gate 3, where passengers were boarding Flight 72 for Mexico City.
15: He's cutting it close, Joe. Got about 4 minutes more to make that plane.
10: We waited. The crowd got thicker as departure time came closer. At 10:39, Eric Kelby came through the main entrance, across the terminal, through Gate 3, into a pair of handcuffs.
22: I don't understand. What does this mean?
15: We found your wife's body, Kelby.
22: What? I don't know what you're talking about.
15: In the rose patch next to the greenhouse. Your lawyer can't help this time.
10: Mexico City. Would have been a nice trip. Expensive.
22: I'll plead insanity. I didn't know what I was doing.
15: Be a nice vacation next year, Joe, Mexico City. I want to talk to my wife about it.
22: I didn't mean it. She slapped me. We were arguing about the boy. I didn't mean it.
10: I don't know if you did or not, Kelby, but you killed her. Come on. You missed your plane.
8: The story you have just heard is true. Only the names were changed to protect the innocent.
9: Eric Kelby was tried and convicted of murder in the first degree. He is now awaiting execution in the lethal gas chamber at the state penitentiary. You have just heard the 14th in a new series of authentic cases transcribed from official files. Technical advice for Dragnet comes from the office of W.A. Wharton, Acting Chief of Police, Los Angeles Police Department.
8: Tonight's program is dedicated to William J. Weston, Jr. of the Washington, D.C. Police Department, who on the evening of March 4th, 1945, gave his life so that yours might be more secure. Dragnet came to you from Los Angeles. If you enjoyed tonight's production of Dragnet, you'll want to listen to Richard Diamond, private detective, as played by the screen's romantic tough guy, Dick Powell.
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0: Yeah, danger is my assignment. I get sent to a lot of places I can't even pronounce. They all spell the same thing, though, trouble. But when I walk into the commissioner's office, I don't realize that this assignment's going to make a flower hater out of me. A sunflower almost has me pushing up daisies.
1: Commissioner, Ruth said you had an assignment for me.
2: I do, Steve. Your plane leaves for South America in 1 hour.
1: South America? Pretty hot down there this time of year, isn't it?
2: Not as hot as it'll be after you get down there.
1: Well, send me off to get shot at on a note of gaiety, I always say. Okay, what's the deal?
2: Here's the deal, Steve. This country right here on the map.
1: Yeah? Yeah, I might have known.
2: What do you mean?
1: I read the newspapers, too, you know.
2: Then you know the background of the deal.
1: Pretty much. That particular country's on the fence politically. There's an election coming up next week. The party in power is democratic and friendly to us. The minority party is fascist and not friendly to us.
2: Right. Last night, Borrego, head of the minority party, was murdered.
1: What?
2: And what's worse, the man they suspect of murdering Borrego is an American named Hartley.
1: Oh, fine. Has he been arrested?
2: No, he's in hiding somewhere in that country. It's a mess, Steve. If Hartley did kill Borrego, the resulting tension and anti-U.S. propaganda will be enough to switch the election over into the hands of a hostile minority.
1: Yeah. Hey, look, you say if Hartley killed Borrego, I kind of get the idea that you think the whole deal might be a frame, do you?
2: I don't think anything, Steve. I'm sending you down there to do my thinking for me.
1: Well, just one think, Commissioner. You take it.
2: What's that?
1: Suppose it isn't a frame. Suppose Hartley really did kill Borrego.
2: In that case, Steve, we're licked. We haven't a leg to stand on. But that's just what you've got to find out, one way or another. Get down there, Steve, and do anything that's necessary to get to the bottom of this whole rotten mess. Well, that's it. You've got your assignment?
1: Yeah, I know. Good luck, and good luck to you, too.

0: National Broadcasting Company is presenting Dangerous Assignment, starring Brian Donlevy in the role of Steve Mitchell, colorful two-fisted government agent. At all those places of the world where danger and intrigue walk hand in hand, there you will find Steve Mitchell on another Dangerous Assignment.
1: Sure, I've got my assignment. Fly down to a Latin American country and find a murder suspect named Hartley. Then prove that the charge against him is just a frame to swing an election. And all of this, of course, in the face of the few characters from an opposing team who'll be trying, no doubt, to take me out of the ball game for keeps. It's Friday when the plane lands at the capital city. I always figure if you don't know where else to start, start at the top. So I head for the office of the prime minister, a worried gent named Valdez.
2: It is a bad situation, Senor Mitchell. An incident this serious could easily be enough to start a landslide that would carry the fascists into power in the election.
1: Yeah, that dead man, Borrego, suppose you tell me a little about him.
2: Well, it is my secret belief that he had almost outlived his usefulness to his party. His reputation had become so bad. But now, of course, it is quite different.
1: Sure, now he's a big fat martyr, huh?
2: Precisely. One of the newspapers here in the city is controlled by Borrego's party, and they, of course, are busy convincing everyone that Borrego is the greatest man who ever lived.
1: Well, I guess that's all I need to know about Borrego, but what about this murder suspect, Hartley? Where does he fit into the picture?
2: That is the mystifying part, Senor Mitchell. Hartley has lived in this country for several years. He represents a group of American financial interests here, what you might call a lobbyist.
1: I don't suppose you'd have any idea where Hartley is hiding, Senor Valdez.
2: Not this lie, Senor. Unfortunately, the fact that he is hiding looks somewhat bad for him. Come in.
3: Ah, the great man himself, working tirelessly behind his desk to lead our country into slavery.
2: Good afternoon, Senor Ortig.
3: I see that our powerful northern neighbors have lost no time in sending one of their agents down here.
2: Senor Ortig is editor of one of our newspapers, Senor Mitchell.
1: Three guesses, which one?
3: Mm. And you have issued the necessary orders to the so-called head of our government, Senor Steve Mitchell?
1: Look, Ortig.
2: Senor Ortig, your insolence is by now familiar to me, but I must ask you if you intend to converse with us, that you observe the common courtesies. One does not speak with the mouth full.
3: See, you are right. You see, this, Senor Steve Mitchell, being but a poor, ignorant citizen, I'm not familiar with some of the refinements of life.
1: Oh, brother.
3: But, here, perhaps the two of you will share my simple food, huh? Senor Valdez?
2: No, gracias.
3: Senor Mitchell? Go ahead, I have plenty in this paper bag.
1: Plenty of what?
3: Sunflower seeds.
1: Sunflower seeds?
3: Si, an excellent nerve tonic. I suspect your nerves could use that tonic at present, eh, Senor Mitchell?
1: Hey, what do I have to be nervous about?
3: I see you are an excellent bluffer, eh, Senor?
1: Look, I'm just down here to see that this Hartley guy gets a fair shake.
3: Indeed. What kind of, as you say, fair shake do you think a murderer deserves,
1: eh? Murderer? You know, I must be behind the times. Last I heard, the trial hadn't been held.
3: And if Hartley is not guilty, why is he hiding?
1: That's a good question, Ortig. Here's another. Any particular motive for Hartley to kill Borrego?
3: But of course. I see you have not read my paper today. I tell all there.
1: Suppose you tell all here.
3: Very well. We have it on the best of authority that Hartley went to the leader of our party, Borrego, with a most treacherous proposal.
1: Oh, what was it?
3: Simply that Borrego sell our party out to the American imperialists Hartley represented. Naturally, Borrego refused. Hartley killed him.
1: Sounds real simple to hear you tell it. But there's just one thing wrong with it. Your party isn't in power. How could Borrego, as its leader, be in a position to make any deals of the kind you describe?
3: You forget that after next week, my party will be in power.
2: That is to be decided by election, Ortig.
3: A foregone conclusion, Valdez.
1: You seem pretty sure of yourself. I suppose you've already got a job picked out for yourself in the new model state.
3: Sure, director of... Maybe most happy to serve in whatever capacity I can.
1: You better not cut your sunflower seeds before they're hatched, Ortig.
3: And you, Senor, had better not count on accomplishing anything by this trip.
1: Oh?
3: Hartley is guilty. He'll be captured sooner or later, and no amount of this whitewashing by you and Valdez party can change that.
2: Ortig, I warn you.
3: Rest assured I will give the nature of your mission wide publicity, Mitchell.
1: Now, look,
3: I see you do not want publicity, eh? Then I shall be more delighted than ever to give it to you.
2: Senor Ortig, I am certain we have nothing more to say to each other.
3: Perhaps you are right, Senor Valdez. The time for talk is past. I cannot persuade either of you to share my sunflower seeds, I leave.
4: Sunflower seeds. Let's see. They use those in chicken feed, don't they?
3: What do you mean by that?
4: Nothing. Nothing at all. I'll see you later, Ortig.
3: Indeed you will.
4: Well, an old-time showman in the States once said he didn't care what they wrote about him as long as they spelled his name right. I guess that goes for me, except I hope they spell the name of my hotel right, too.
2: But I thought you did not want any publicity.
4: I just let Ortig think that so he'd be sure to give me plenty.
2: Ah, I understand. If this Hartley, wherever he is, should read in the paper who and where you are, he may try to contact you.
4: That's about the size of it. Well, I'll be getting along.
2: The best of luck to you, Senor Mitchell. But please remember, from this moment on, you are entirely on your own.
4: On that note of good cheer, I leave Valdez's office and start walking along the sidewalk back to my hotel. It's dark now, and then I notice a figure walking along the sidewalk on the other side of the street, parallel to me and a little behind me. Just a hunch, but I speed up a little. So does he. Then I slow down. He follows suit. Now, I'm sure he's following me. Suddenly, I turn down a side street. I hear hurrying steps behind me. Then, suddenly, ahead of me, I see another figure. It's a trap. An alley opens up to my right. I dive into it. The slugs rustle my eyebrows. Then it's quiet. I wait a minute. Then ease out of the alley. No one in sight. I turn the corner, and there's a figure in the doorway. I jump him.
5: Let go of me.
4: Just stand still, Buster.
5: I said let go of me.
4: That the same gun you were popping away at me with a minute ago? I'll take it.
5: You have made a mistake, Senor Mitchell.
4: I've made a mistake, but you know my name, huh? Don't give me that.
5: I know your name because I have been following you.
4: That's what I mean.
5: But I am not one of those who shot at you a moment ago.
4: Now, look, you expect me to believe that you didn't
5: Mitchell,
4: shoot...
5: I do not feel obligated to prove what I say to you. And yet, if you will kindly place my gun under your nose and smell of it, you will see that it has not been fired recently.
4: Huh? Well, no, it hasn't. Look, if you didn't take that shot at me, who did?
5: Two men were following you. They ran off before I could get to this scene.
4: Who are you, and how come you know my name?
5: I'm Alfred Goya, chief of police.
4: Why?
5: Precisely. And now may I have my gun back?
4: Why, yeah, but I still don't see why you are following me.
5: To warn you, Senor Mitchell. I know who you are and why you are here.
4: Oh, you want me to keep hands off, huh?
5: You could not have stated it more clearly.
4: I guess that sort of tips me as to which camp you're in.
5: You are mistaken again, Senor. I am in neither camp.
4: Then what is your angle in this deal?
5: My angle, as you call it, is quite simple. Politics is not my business, but law enforcement is. I have the best police force in South America. At present, we are engaged in the search for a fugitive from justice.
4: Hartley?
5: Hartley. I do not intend to let anything or anyone interfere with that search, Senor Mitchell, and by anyone, I mean chiefly you.
4: Well, you've made yourself pretty clear, Goya. What happens if I sort of get in your way somewhere along the line?
5: My policemen are quite zealous, Senor Mitchell, and the penalty for obstructing justice is quite severe. Need I say more?
4: He doesn't have to say any more. I've got the picture. In this deal, I've got no friends at all. Ortig and his paper are out to cut my throat. Valdez can't lift a finger to help me. And now Goya tells me that he'd be happy to steamroller me out of his way. I go back to my hotel. The papers are out by now with a story about me. So I wait in my room a couple of hours on the chance that Hartley might contact me. But nothing happens. Finally, I give up. And I go down to the bar for a drink. Down at the other end of the bar sits a dark-eyed lovely and... at least that's where she is the first time I look. The next time I look, she's right beside me.
6: Hello.
4: Hi.
6: I have been talking to myself.
4: Oh, yeah?
6: See, I say to myself, there he is drinking alone. Here am I drinking alone. But why we don't drink together?
4: Or why don't we indeed?
6: Now I ask myself questions.
4: Say, you've got something going on all the time, haven't you?
6: I say, Dolores, what is this boy's name?
4: What does Dolores say?
6: Oh, you don't get it, honey. I am Dolores.
4: Oh, really? Steve Mitchell's mine, Dolores.
6: See, I thought so, but I had to be sure.
4: What?
6: I must talk to you about Jack.
4: Jack? Who's Jack, and how did he get into the act?
6: Jack Hartley.
4: Hartley?
6: See, I am his girl. We read about you in the paper and knew you were our one chance. I did not dare telephone your room. The police might be listening in. So I came here to the bar and waited, hoping that sooner or later you would get thirsty.
4: Well, for once, my thirst paid off. You know where Hartley is?
6: Oh, see, I've been hiding him in my apartment. You come quickly, huh? There is no time to lose.
4: That's the apartment house up ahead.
6: I see.
4: Hey.
6: What is it?
4: Bunch of guys coming out the front entrance.
6: Oh, police. please.
4: Yeah, and they've got a guy in the middle.
6: Jack! Oh, Jack!
4: That's Hartley.
6: See there, they arrested him.
4: Oh, great.
6: Oh, we are too late.
4: Look, I'm going down to the police headquarters and see if they let me talk to him, Dolores. I'll check with you later. I find Goya in his office. With him is the editor, Ortig, smirking happily through a face full of sunflower seeds.
3: So, Senor Mitchell, your trip down to our country was quite in vain, eh? Too bad.
4: Well, try not to cry, Ortig.
5: What is it you wish, Senor Mitchell?
4: I'd like to talk to Hartley, or maybe you'd rather I didn't, huh?
5: I see no reason why you should not. Come, I will take you to his cell.
4: Okay.
5: One moment. Senor Ortig, where are you going?
3: I thought I would go to the cell with
5: I
3: you.
5: I see no reason for that.
3: But it was...
5: have already interviewed the prisoner. I have given you such facts as I possess. There is no need for you to accompany Senor Mitchell.
3: As you say, Goya.
4: I am sorry, chum. Thanks for getting repulsive off my neck, Goya.
5: Hartley's cell is the one at the end.
4: One thing maybe you wouldn't mind telling me, huh?
5: And what is that?
4: You and your boys did a good job of finding Hartley and locking him up. Did it ever occur to you this whole deal might be a frame?
5: Who can say?
4: Well, what if you found out it was?
5: Then I should work equally hard to free Hartley.
4: You intend to do anything about finding out?
5: There is the cell, Senor Mitchell. You may have 5 minutes alone with a prisoner.
4: Hello, Hartley.
7: Who are you?
4: Steve Mitchell, government agent from the States.
7: Oh? What do you want?
4: Look, you probably know the deal better than I do. There's an election coming up here next week. The minority part wants to win. They also want to discredit the United States. So they take a U.S. citizen, you, and rig a frame on you.
7: Frame?
4: They charge you with the murder of their party leader, Borrego. Now, if you can just give me some idea who might be in on it...
7: You're wasting your time.
4: What do you mean?
7: It's no frame. They're right. I really did kill Borrego.

0: The Silver Jubilee on NBC. Tomorrow on most NBC stations, listen for the premiere of Pete Kelly's Blues. Pete Kelly. He lived the fast life of a Prohibition musician when Kansas City was the heart that beat the tempo of the Roaring Twenties. His trademark was a Boston three-star cornet. His big year was 1922. You'll step into his world when you hear radio's newest dramatic half hour, Pete Kelly's Blues, beginning tomorrow on most NBC stations. Hear it? You'll like it. And now, back to Dangerous Assignment, and Brian Donlevy as Steve Mitchell.
1: Let me have that again, Hartley.
2: You heard me right the first time, Mitchell. I killed Borrego, so they caught up with me. Like I say, you're wasting your time.
3: Why did you kill him?
2: I wanted to cut Borrego in on a big business deal. If his party won the election, it would have meant about 2 million pesos to split. But he didn't see it my way and threatened to make trouble for me.
1: You mean the story that Ortega ran in his lousy paper was true?
2: Yeah.
1: I don't know. I just can't seem to believe... Hey, wait a minute.
2: Huh?
1: Come over here.
2: No, what's the matter?
1: I want to look at you under the light.
2: Hey, what are you doing lifting my eyelids?
1: Just want to see something. Huh. Pupils normal.
2: Look, I haven't been drugged, if that's what you mean.
1: You sure?
2: I ought to know.
1: Hartley, I don't know if you realize what this killing could mean. A possible split between this country and ours. The beginning of a new fascist movement. Brother, you couldn't have done a better job of selling us down the river if you tried.
2: Will you lay off the sermon? I got troubles enough without you.
1: Okay, okay. I'll be seeing you, Hartley.
2: Yeah? Why?
1: That's a good question. If I can think of an answer, I'll be back. Guard leads me out of Hartley's cell, and I start down the corridor wondering what I'm going to do. Then I spot a little gent massaging the floor with a broom. I get an idea.
4: Senor, huh? Excuse me, please. Under your feet, I can sweep.
1: Oh, you work here?
4: Benito, senor. You're most polite to put it the way you do.
1: What do you mean?
4: I work here, si. For a 6-month sentence.
1: Oh.
4: I'm what you call a trustee. They let me wander around with a broom.
1: Why did you get sent here, Benito?
4: Can you beat this for making the flowery speech?
1: Flowery speech? Oh, you mean political?
4: Romantical.
1: Huh?
4: See? I say like this. I say, oh, senorita, you are the most beautiful, the most wonderful one of all of them. Will you marry me?
1: You mean they put you in jail for that?
4: How about that, huh?
1: I don't get it. What's wrong with that?
4: I make the speech 6 times. Each time the senorita, she say, si.
1: Well, I still don't see what's wrong.
4: Each time, senor, was a different senorita.
1: Oh, brother, what a glutton for punishment. Hey, look, Bluebeard, I need a little information.
4: Sure, senor.
1: That prisoner down at the end cell.
4: You mean Hartley? What about him?
1: Has there been any rough stuff used on him?
4: Oh, you mean they've been pushing him around?
1: Yeah.
4: No.
1: You see anybody go in that cell with a hypodermic needle?
4: No, senor.
1: This is real important, Benito, so I hope you're sure about it.
4: But I am, senor. I've been right here in the corridor ever since they bring Senor Hartley in.
1: Okay, Benito. Thanks. Oh, look, Dolores. Crying about Hartley's not going to help. I just don't see what else I can do.
5: I know, Senor Mitchell. You have been most kind to all you have. It is just I cannot seem to believe it. And yet I guess from the first I knew why did

0: It's just I cannot seem to believe it. And yet I guess from the first I knew. Why did he hide? I kept asking myself.
1: Yeah, I know. Well, I've done a little checking before coming over here, and I guess in addition to his confession, they've got a pretty good case against him.
0: Oh.
1: He was seen entering Borrego's house 10 minutes before the killing, and he came out running after the shots were heard. That's funny, though.
0: Senor?
1: Oh, nothing. Just a feeling in the pit of my stomach.
0: Why, well, I do not understand.
1: I'm wondering if I've overlooked anything.
0: What would it be?
1: Search me. It's just that there's something about this deal that doesn't quite sit right with me.
0: Oh, Senor Mitchell, do you think there is any chance at all that he could be innocent?
1: I don't know. Right now it looks real doubtful, Dolores, so don't get your hopes up. But I just happen to think of one place I haven't looked for any new leads.
0: Where is that?
1: His apartment. Come on.
0: There is Jack's apartment, Senor Mitchell. The door on the right.
1: Okay, maybe I can get the manager to let us in and... Hey, wait a minute. The door is ajar.
2: Well, come in, Senor Mitchell. Come in.
1: My old friend, the chief of police.
2: Indeed. Senorita.
0: Senor Goya?
1: Little surprised to see you here, Goya.
2: May I ask why?
1: I thought you had all the case and evidence you needed against Hartley, that everything was all set. It isn't possible that you think the deal could still be a frame, is it?
2: As I told you before, I'm interested only in seeing justice done, Senor Mitchell.
1: So am I, Goya. That's why I came here. See if I could turn up anything in the way of a lead. But if you've already gone over the place...
2: I arrived only a moment before you, Senor.
1: I see.
0: But what is it you are looking for, Stephen?
1: There you've got me, Dolores. I don't know. I'm just checking the tables, the drawers, the ashtrays, the rug.
2: What is it, Mitchell? What did you pick up off the rug?
1: Goya, did you come here alone?
2: Si.
1: Has anyone else been here since Hartley went into hiding?
2: No, senor. The room has been kept locked and under guard at my order. Why?
1: Thanks.
2: Where are you going, senor?
1: See you later.
3: Why'd you come back here, Mitchell? I told you you were wasting your time.
1: Yeah, and you almost had me convinced, Hartley.
3: I don't get you.
1: It's all beginning to fall into place, finally.
3: What are you talking about?
1: It could go together this way, Hartley. Borrego is leader of the fascist party, but he's outlived his usefulness, so why not get rid of him in such a way that the cause of the party will be furthered? Kill two birds with one stone.
3: I don't know what this is all about, but you...
1: Just let me finish. So what the party needs is a fall guy. You.
3: Me? Get out of here, Mitchell. You're not making sense.
1: No? You kill Borrego. The party gets you off the hook.
3: Borrego is the only one of those guys I knew. This had nothing to do with
1: politics.
3: Take
1: a look at this, Hartley.
3: What is it? A little gray and white husk or something.
1: It's the shell of a sunflower seed, and I found it in your apartment.
3: Sunflower seed?
1: Yeah. You know someone who's always stuffing them into his big fat face, and so do I. Ortig, the editor of the fascist newspaper.
3: Look, Mitchell.
1: Know how that adds up to me? Ortig was in your apartment cooking up this whole deal with you.
3: That's a lie.
1: You take the rap for them and they get you off. Was that it?
3: No.
1: You're a real keen patriotic kid, Hartley.
3: Get out of here.
1: Okay, I will, but first just let me leave a cheerful little thought with you.
3: Yeah, what is it?
1: You think you've been pretty smart in this deal, but actually... You're the world's prize sucker.
3: Yeah, okay, you've said your say, now get out.
1: Execution in this country is by firing squad, isn't it? What did Ortig tell you? That he had connections who'd make sure there were blank cartridges in the gun?
3: Shut up and get out of here.
1: You know, from the look on your face, I'd say that was the gag, all right. Blank cartridges in the firing squad gun.
3: You through now?
1: Sure, I'm leaving. And there's something to remember me by. You really think your beloved party boys want somebody left alive who knows as much about the deal as you do?
3: What do you mean by that?
1: You really think those are gonna be blank cartridges?
3: Mitchell, I...
1: So long, Hartley. I leave him looking very thoughtful and slightly scared. I don't know how much of the deal I've got figured out right, but from his reactions, I've hit the main points on the nose. I also don't know how much of a dent I've made in him. But I do know this is my only chance. I give him a couple of hours to think things over, and then... I innocently suggest to Dolores that she pay him a visit to cheer him up. I wait outside the jail, and pretty soon she comes out in a hurry. I follow her to a hotel and catch up with her just as she's entering the lobby. Just a minute, Dolores.
0: What? Oh, Stephen.
1: Come on, let's have it.
0: What?
1: Come on, quit stalling.
0: But I don't know what you are talking about.
1: I arranged for you to pay a visit to Hartley in his cell so he'd have a chance to give it to you.
0: Give what?
1: A confession.
0: Steve, I don't understand.
1: Look. Hartley is now afraid the boys are going to sell him out. So what's the logical thing for him to do? Write a confession of the whole deal and smuggle it out of the jail. That's insurance for him.
0: He gave me no...

0: such document,
1: Look,
0: Steve.
1: You want to help him, don't you?
0: You know I do, but I'm telling you the truth. He gave me no such document.
1: But I'd have sworn he would have. Don't tell me I've figured this whole deal wrong. And
0: what is the matter, Steve?
1: Skip it. I'll see you around. What stopped me all of a sudden is a guy outside on the sidewalk beckoning to me through the lobby window. I go out and follow him into the alley. It's Benito, the little jail trustee with a broom, only right now, instead of a broom, he's holding a piece of paper.
2: Here, this is for you, senor. Hartley asked me to deliver it. I was able to get a ride in the laundry truck. Hartley says it's very important. Goodbye, I got to go now.
1: Benito melts away into the shadows by the flame from my cigarette light. I read the letter, and all of a sudden everything falls into place. But too late, because right then something else falls into place, too. A gun barrel in my ribs.
0: Such a nasty letter, Stephen.
1: Well, you know the old saying, Dolores. Eavesdroppers always hear ill of themselves. I guess that also applies to reading letters over other people's shoulders.
0: Fortunate for me that only you have read the letter, Stephen.
1: It sure is. It says that you killed Borrego and sugared Hartley into taking the rap, telling him he'd be taken care of.
0: He would have been, too.
1: Sure, by the firing squad with real bullets. That shuts his mouth. Your party is rid of Borrego and rides into power on a wave of anti-U.S. feeling.
0: You analyze our plan very well. And I must thank you for mentioning the possibility of Hartley writing such a letter as this, Stephen. Otherwise, I might not have known about it. But when I saw the little man beckoning to you through the window, I followed.
1: Yeah, you can chalk that bloomer up to me, all right. When I sent you to see Hartley, I figured he'd give you the letter, but naturally he wouldn't.
0: Well, all of that does not matter now, Steve. I'm afraid it must be goodbye for you.
1: Just a minute, Dolores.
0: What did you stand still, Steve?
1: You can't get away with this, you know.
0: No, and why not?
1: That little guy who brought me this letter.
0: What about him? He left.
1: No, that's where you're wrong. He's still around in the shadows right near here.
0: Stephen, really, you can do better than that.
1: Sure, he's really a policeman, special police, one of Goya's men.
0: Stephen, really?
1: We rigged that act in the lobby window to draw you out here in the alley. We figured you might start shooting in the hotel and somebody'd get hurt.
0: You have quite an imagination, Steve. That right hand of yours, I see you bringing it up slowly. Stop it.
1: Better drop the gun, Dolores. Like I tell you, Benito is standing right over there in the shadows, and he's got you covered.
0: The oldest bluff in the world.
3: No bluff, senorita.
1: Oh, hey, what? Is there?
0: What in the world?
1: Thanks for turning your head, baby. Too late, I'll take the gun now. Thanks.
0: You tricked me.
1: Yeah, so I did, as it turned out. But believe me, it was as big a surprise to me as it was to you.
0: What? You were just bluffing.
1: I sure was.
2: Senor Mitchell, you all right?
1: Yeah, Benito. Thanks to a big assist from you. You'll be interested in knowing that I just passed you off as one of Goya's special police.
2: Indeed. That makes you a quick thinker, senor.
1: Yeah, I told Dolores you rigged that act in the lobby window to draw her outside so nobody would get hurt.
2: Si, very quick thinker. Also, slightly psychic.
1: Psychic?
2: Si, that is why I lure her outside.
1: Wait a minute, who are you?
2: You just said it. One of Goya's special police.
1: Oh, brother, now I've seen everything.
2: You see, Goya, like yourself, suspected a friend. I was stationed at the jail. When Hartley lost his nerve and wrote the confession, we know that we are right. But we needed to catch a senorita also. And now we have caught her.
1: Well, looks like Goya deserves a lot more credit than I gave him.
2: Yeah, he's a good man, senor. Who, incidentally, think the same thing about you.
1: Oh?
2: He is interested in knowing what clue put you on the right path.
1: Sunflower seed in Hartley's apartment.
2: Si, that connected Hartley and Ortega.
1: Yeah. That sunflower seed sort of ruined Ortega and his plan, which is quite fitting. He's a pretty seedy character anyway.
2: Oh, sorry.

0: Dangerous Assignment, starring Brian Donlevy as Steve Mitchell with Herb Butterfield as the commissioner, is written by Bob Reif and Adrian John Doe, with music by Robert Armbruster, and is produced and directed by Bill Karn. Others in the cast were Bill Conrad, Betty Lou Gerson, Tony Barrett, Paul Frees, and Bill Johnstone. Be with us again next week at this time when Brian Donlevy, starring in the role of Steve Mitchell, will embark on another Dangerous Assignment. It's the Silver Jubilee on NBC.
1: Or lovely hair that makes men stare.
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7: This is Orson Welles, speaking from London. Black Museum. Here in the grim stone structure on the Thames, which houses Scotland Yard, is a warehouse of homicide, where everyday objects, an ink bottle, a child's raincoat, a sofa pillow, all are touched by murder. Here's an open-end wrench. It's a familiar object. If you own an automobile, you own one of these. At the very least, you've seen a mechanic use one. The steel shaft about 8 inches long. The shaft bulging into a curve shaped like a horseshoe, which fits a bolt exactly. Simple tool. Almost beautiful in its slim efficiency.
8: Well made, isn't it, Inspector?
9: We're familiar with these things, Doctor. They're quite common as weapons.
8: Yes, of course. One skull could be cracked rather efficaciously if this were brought down hard on it.
7: Today, this open-end wrench can be seen in the Black Museum.
10: From the annals of the Criminal Investigation Department of the London Police, we bring you the dramatic stories of the crimes recorded by the objects in Scotland Yard's Gallery of Death, the Black Museum.

0: Here we are, in the Black Museum. Scotland Yard's Museum of Murder. Yes, here lies death. Here in silent rows is the ordered catalogue of the violence wreaked by man on fellow man. Here's an empty cardboard match cover. Perhaps you've tossed one into your own wastebasket this very moment, but not like this. Let's hope. No, from this one, the sulfur-headed matches were ripped to start a fire. A woman died in the burning building. Later, a man died at the end of a rope, trapped by the printed advertisement on this match cover. Ah, yes, here we are. This is the open-end wrench. That's a common tool among mechanics, even among non-mechanical types, bookkeepers, clerks, teachers. No sign of violence or death upon it. Merely a bit of shaped, patterned steel produced for use in the manufacture and repair of modern machines. Look at it in ordinary circumstances, and it'll evoke no thought of tragedy in you. Or even in the motorist who traveled an English highway one quiet spring morning. Going at a normal speed, enjoying the fresh sunlight, the new clean green of fields and rising hills. The road curved ahead. White posts marked the edge of the embankment. The road heeled slightly, turning to the left.
1: Ah, quite a view. Ye gods, that's a nasty curve. If you're not awake. That fence! It smashed! Good heavens! There's a car down there!
0: It's minutes only until he's back in his own car, speeding toward the nearest town, toward the nearest police station. There.
1: Constable, there's a wreck on the curve about a mile south of here.
2: You have anything to do with it, mister?
1: What? No, of course not. I noticed the broken fence and saw the car down the hill. There seems to be a woman in it. Look, you better come. Bring help.
0: The doctor, who was also the local coroner, needed little time to determine which of his functions were called for at the wreck.
3: She's been past help for hours. Must have gone off the road during the night.
2: I've notified the superintendent about the accident, Doctor.
3: Yes, well, you fellows will want to trace the car. Any identification on the body?
2: Nothing in the woman's purse, sir. There ought to be laundry or dry cleaner's marks. It's pretty hard to stay identified these days, Doctor.
3: Yes, of course. You can tell the ambulance men to take her to the hospital.
2: Hospital, sir?
3: Autopsy. I can't just sign a certificate accidental death, you know, Constable.
2: Yes, sir. Very well, sir.
0: The ambulance drove off to the local hospital. Dr. Mason followed in his own car. At the wreck, the constable saluted a newcomer.
2: Good morning, sir.
4: Good morning, Johnson. Turned turtle, I see.
2: Yes, sir. This is the man who discovered the wreck, sir. Mr. Frisby, Superintendent Foster.
1: Oh, how do you do, sir?
4: Mr. Frisby, yeah. You left your name and address?
1: With the constable, sir. If I may, I have a business appointment.
4: Yes, you go ahead. We'll send for you if we need you for the inquest.
1: Oh, thank you, sir. Well, just let me know if you want me. I'll be available. Any time, sir.
4: Anything extraordinary, Johnson?
2: Nothing, sir, so far as we've seen.
4: No fire?
2: No, sir.
4: I'll have a look at it.
2: Very good, sir.
0: Superintendent Foster poked around in the twisted metal. A point caught his attention.
4: Johnson, any idea which way she was traveling?
2: Downgrade, sir. There are rather clear tire marks on the roadway leading to the break in the fence, sir.
4: Downgrade? Strange. The gear shift lever is in second position.
2: Second gear, sir?
4: Apparently. That grade isn't that steep. Just a point. Well, a woman driver, strange road at night.
2: She wasn't in the driver's seat, sir.
4: Oh? Tossed over as the car fell?
2: Can't say, sir. I'd have expected, sir, that she'd have been pinned behind the steering wheel.
4: Yeah. You may be right about that. Well, we'll leave things as they are. The insurance people usually want to see these wrecks. Hello, hello. What's this?
2: Open-end wrench, sir. Probably from the...
4: Yes, Constable?
2: I was going to say the toolbox, sir. But the toolbox was locked. No other tools around.
4: Right. We'll bring it along to the station house. No sense leaving it out here to rust. And usual routine, trace the registration of the car, locate the owner or the next of kin, and check if it was the woman's car.

0: The usual routine for another auto accident. Another callous or sleepy driver. The usual telegrams were sent. The usual telephone calls were made. The same afternoon, Constable Johnston reported to his superintendent.
1: Yes, Johnson. Papers on the accident, sir.
2: I see. Owner, Martin Beach. Avon Mews, London. Has he been notified?
1: Yes, sir. He's on his way down. The woman was his wife, sir.
2: Must have been a shock.
1: Oh, I took the call, sir. He kept saying he couldn't understand what she was doing all the way out here.
2: Well, we'll deal gently with him. Dr. Mason reported yet?
1: No, sir. Nothing on the autopsies yet.
2: Taking him a long time. Let's see. Get me Dr. Mason, please. At the hospital. Did you make certain on the tire tracks, Johnson?
1: We did, sir. They matched perfectly. The car was coming down, sir, on the side of the road away from the fence. It seems to have swerved suddenly, just above the curve, and made rather a beeline for the edge.
2: Are you suggesting she went over purposely, Johnson?
1: No, sir. It seemed like a point, sir. Most cars at least try to follow the road, sir.
2: I notice you keep referring to the car and not to the woman.
1: She wasn't in the driver's seat, sir, when we found her.
2: Stickler for detail, aren't you, Constable? Come in.
3: Ah, you're both here. Good.
2: I just put a call through to you, Doctor. Yes? Oh, yes, thank you. Yes, he's just arrived. Well, what did you find, Doctor?
3: You ask that as if you knew.
2: Just a deduction. You don't usually take this long time on these jobs.
3: I didn't expect to, until I found alcohol in her stomach.
2: Oh, drunken driver.
3: Well, I wouldn't know about that. In any case, she wasn't driving when the car went through that fence.
2: Johnson's been suggesting that rather stubbornly.
3: He couldn't be more right, Foster.
2: Why not?
3: The dead don't drive.
2: Hello? Anything else?
3: Quite a bit. In the first place, death was not caused by the accident. She was dead well before the car went over.
2: You told us that? You don't know how?
3: Strangulation. Choked. Probably unconscious at the time.
2: Then what do you base that conclusion on?
3: Four bruises, head and neck.
1: I noticed those. I thought the accident...
3: Well, the dead don't drive and they don't bruise, Constable. Those marks were made while she was still alive.
2: I see. Definitely murder, Doctor.
3: Definitely.
2: I'd like to see the body. Come along, Constable. Your
0: instinct... Three men enter the morgue at the small country hospital. Three grim faces betray no emotion as they view the woman's body. The doctor says...
3: You'll notice the marks the strangler's thumbs made. There. The obvious bruise is here, just below her hairline, on her forehead.
0: The superintendent of police says...
2: I see. Interesting, the shape of that bruise. Almost like a small horseshoe.
0: Diffidently, the constable clears his throat. An inquiring glance from his superintendent. The young officer says...
1: We might try for actual size, sir. That kind of mark could have been made by that open-end wrench.
0: Now today, that open-end wrench is to be seen in the Black Museum. The doctor placed the bulged end of the tool against the woman's forehead. The three men stood there silently a moment. The constable spoke.
1: No question about it, is there, sir?
2: Not as far as I can see. Johnson, when this Beach fellow arrives, say nothing about any of this. And I shall want a trunk call placed immediately. I want to speak with Inspector Hall at Scotland Yard.
0: The ponderous, inevitable juggernaut that is police work began to move. Gained momentum. A fast car brought Inspector Hall and Sergeant Williams from the yard before train connections permitted the arrival of Martin Beach. The inspector listened intently as Superintendent Foster outlined the details. Then, quietly, no fuss, no newspaper headlines, detectives were dispatched to run a check. Shortly thereafter, a grief-stricken husband arrived at the station house in the company of Dr. Mason.
4: There's no question about my identification, Superintendent. Dr. Mason will bear me out. I knew her the moment that is...
5: Doctor.
6: Yes, it's Mrs. Beach.
4: I can't understand it. I simply can't. She was a good driver, better than I.
2: How did it happen that she was out alone?
4: We lived a quiet life. Avonmews is in a suburb of London, really. She'd often take the car for a drive. I'd go to sleep. I had to get up early. My business is in the city. She said she wanted some fresh air last night. I didn't miss her until I woke this morning. I can't understand it. Why should she be so far?
0: A simple story. Quite commonplace, quite honest. One question seemed to puzzle her husband more than it disturbed him.
4: Liquor? Whiskey, you mean? No, an occasional drink at a friend's place, that was all. Why? Are you suggesting Louise was a drunken driver?
0: No, they were suggesting nothing, merely asking a routine question. Yes, they would release the body shortly.
4: We have no relations, no one. We had only each other. I shall have to notify our friends.
0: Yes, the police agreed sympathetically, and Superintendent Foster and Dr. Mason escorted him to his London train. Meanwhile, on the Middlebury Road...
5: Your name, Carey?
7: Yes, sir.
5: My name's Williams, CID. My identification.
7: Yes, Sergeant. Something go wrong?
5: You, heard of the accident down the hill?
7: Yes, of course.
5: How late do you keep this petrol station open?
7: 12, 1 o'clock, depends on the traffic.
5: And last night?
7: I closed up about 1, locked the tanks and then
5: Any, customers around that time?
7: Well, there was a dark sedan, man and woman.
5: You got a good look at the woman?
7: He was driving, bought 5 gallons. She was asleep in the front seat.
5: Any sign of whiskey?
7: Well, he had a breath on him, Sergeant. Seemed in an hurry, too. Edgy.
5: Now, look. This photo mean anything to you?
7: Yes, it looks a little... It's hard to tell at night that the light's bad. Is she sleeping there in the picture?
5: No. She's dead.
0: They call it backtracking. They try to trace the car along the road it traveled. The gas stations first. In this case, where whiskey was present, the taverns and the inns were checked as well.
8: You're the landlord here?
9: Yes, sir. My wife said you're the police.
8: Yes. We're trying to trace a man and a woman. This picture mean anything to you?
9: Yes, sir. She was here last night. Till closing time. Had a bit too much, I'm afraid, sir.
8: Oh. Was she alone?
9: No, sir. No, with a shortish fella. Dark, quiet, in a nervous sort of way. I remember, because, he wanted to buy a bottle, but I'd none to spare. And I rather thought, what with driving and all, they'd already had enough.
0: That evening, Sergeant Williams gave the inspector his own report and that of the men assigned to the railroad portion of the inquiry.
5: They routed the conductor out of his bed. He remembers the fellow all right. Bought his ticket on the train. Complete stranger. Shortish and dark.
8: Yes, she was with a man all right. Seems to me we'd better break the news to Beach. It won't be pleasant.
0: It wasn't pleasant. Martin Beach took it quietly, but with obvious shock.
4: Louise? With another man? Inspector, you can't be serious.
8: I'm afraid I am. Your wife's picture has been tentatively identified by a petrol station owner and by an innkeeper on the Middlebury Road. They'll be taken over to the hospital to check tomorrow. And she was with a man.
4: No, it's not possible. No one could have been that secretive. And why? We just lived for each other.
8: Oh, it's an old story to us, Mr. Beach. You're a busy man. Your wife was alone a good deal.
4: But when? How?
8: Well, you told us yourself. She used the car, alone, and quite often at night.
4: If I could get my hands on him. Oh, what fools we mortals be.
8: We want him too, Mr. Beach. Now, will you help us?
4: Of course, anything. Anything at all.
8: Then, maybe search your wife's effects?
4: Of course, Inspector. Search the whole house if you think it would.
0: They were quite thorough, of course, and very quickly they were successful.
5: I found these in the stocking box at the rear of the bureau drawer, Inspector.
8: I see. Letters. Mr. Beach, do you know a Fred Hennessy?
4: No. May I see the letters?
8: I think you'd rather not. And we'll be checking them for fingerprints, of course. They're all addressed to your wife. The last one makes the arrangements for a meeting place with the car.
4: Is there a return address, Inspector?
8: There is.
4: Good luck, Inspector.
0: The Inspector and Sergeant Williams had luck. However, it was not exactly good luck.
10: Fred Hennessy? No. There's no Hennessy living here.
8: Well, now, perhaps he used another name. A shortish, dark fellow. With a flair for letter writing.
10: No. Haven't had any shortish men staying here in months.
8: Well, this is 346 Greenville Street, isn't it?
10: Well, there's nowhere else, Inspector. What's more, I don't have any letter writers here. Every one of my men roomers, except one, works at the car factory. They're a tough crowd, Inspector, but they're nice enough to me. I take good care of them, I do.
8: And the one who doesn't build automobiles?
10: Oh, he's a constable, he is. Now, what would you want to see him for?
0: A good question, and a big disappointment. Still, the machinery ground on. The reports came in to the small bare office at the yard.
5: Here we are. Fingerprint reports, Inspector. Now, the prints on the letters match those they found on the gear shift lever in the wrecked car. The ridge patterns conform to the smudges on the wrench too, sir.
0: The conclusion is obvious. At the very least, it placed the maker of those fingerprints in contact with the murdered woman, in the murder car, with the murder weapon.
5: It looks so as if he pulled off the road, did the job, then started the car downgrade, and jumped.
8: Yes, probably. The unlocked door on the driver's side would indicate that. But what about those prints I told you to try and get?
5: We have them, sir. Lifted them neatly. I was saving that for the last, sir. You see? They match.
8: Yes, very good. Thought he was clever. Well, murder is usually an amateur's crime, isn't it, Sergeant? What about the men to identify him?
5: They'll be in London in the morning, sir.
0: To Sergeant Williams, the case seemed complete. The inspector was still somewhat cautious.
5: It will stick, sir, in any court.
8: I'll feel better if we have the motive, Sergeant. I'd like a complete case. Identifications have been upset before, and even fingerprints. Given a good motive, we'll hang the gentleman. In fact, we may be able to say he hung himself with his own cleverness. Inspector Hall here. I see. Very good, Davis. No, just keep your eye on the place. Williams and I'll be along directly. Get your hat, Sergeant.
5: Very good, sir.
8: Our quarry's gone calling on the lady, and so are we.
0: The police car sped silently through the London streets, out to a pleasant suburb. It drew up to the curb near a small house, detached from its neighbors, surrounded by a hedge and trees. A man stepped out of the shadows, spoke softly to the inspector. He remained at the car as the inspector and the sergeant walked to the front door of the house and rang the bell.
10: Yes?
8: Miss Jaffrey? Miss Dorothy Jaffrey?
10: That's right.
8: My name is Hall, CID. My identification. May we come in?
10: Yes. Why not?
8: Thank you.
10: What can I do for you?
8: Well, as a matter of fact, Miss Jaffrey, we stopped by to see your caller, a Mr. Martin Beach, I believe.
4: Inspector. Well, this is a pleasure to see you all the way out here.
8: Is it, Mr. Beach?
4: Of course.
8: You know why we're here, don't you?
4: I assume you saw me come by.
10: Wait a minute. What's going on here?
8: Don't you know, Miss Jeffrey?
10: I know CID inspectors just don't drop in or come by. Martin, have you been up to something?
5: Stay out of this, Dorothy.
10: I'll not stay out of it. If we're to be married, I've a right to know.
8: We've dropped by to tell Mr. Beach about his wife.
10: Wife? You never mentioned a wife, Martin.
5: You're not arresting me, Inspector. I was home and asleep when she was killed.
8: The innkeeper says not Beach. So does the petrol station owner. So does the conductor of the train you took back to London from Middlebury.
5: I said you're not taking me in. You're not! You're not!
10: Inspector, there are French doors into the garden.
8: Your house is well covered front and back, Miss Jeffrey. He won't get far. That's his warning. He'll stop running now.
10: Oh, this is not the expected way to break an engagement to be married.
8: Yes, I understand, miss. But you'll get over it. This manner of ending a relationship is far less permanent than the one your fiancé used to gain his freedom from his wife. You know, miss, the chances are quite good that they've got away with it. If he hadn't written some fake love letters and forgotten to hide a certain open-end wrench.
0: And today, the open-end wrench can be seen in its special place in the Black Museum.
2: Orson Welles will be back with you in just a moment.
0: It's an old dodge, of course. May have worked many times. Commit a murder, wreck an automobile to cover its traces. It might have worked this time, if Martin Beach had known that dead bodies do not bruise. If he'd been really clever and had succeeded in burning the car and the body. If. But he was not really clever. His cleverness failed him. Failed him at 8 o'clock one morning in Dartmoor Prison. As for Dorothy Jaffrey, she disappeared when she had come into the great anonymity which is London. And so until next time, till we meet in this same place for another story about the Black Museum, I remain as always obediently yours.

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6: First Precinct, Sergeant Tierney. Yes? What kind of bomb? Wait a minute, just a second. Take it easy. In the art gallery where? Yeah.
7: You are in the muster room at the 21st Precinct, the nerve center. A call is coming through. You will follow the action taken pursuant to that call from this minute until the final report is written in the 124 room at the 21st Precinct.
6: No, don't do that. The officers will be right there. Yeah. Go outside on the sidewalk and wait for them. That's right.
8: 21st Precinct. It's just lines on a map of the city of New York. Most of the 173,000 people wedged into the 9/10 of a square mile between Fifth Avenue and the East River wouldn't know if you asked them that they lived or worked in the 21st. Whether they know it or not, the security of their homes, their persons, and their property is the job of the men of the 21st Precinct.
7: The 21st, 160 patrolmen, 11 sergeants, and 4 lieutenants, of whom I'm the boss. My name is Kennelly, Frank Kennelly. I'm captain in command of the 21st. I was working my day tour, 8 a.m. to 6 p.m. It was warm and sunny. After I turned out the platoon, I cleaned up the paperwork that had accumulated since I was last on duty 24 hours before. Then, after seeing 2 visitors in regard to their applications for gun permits, Sector Car Number 3 came by the station house for me, and I went on patrol of the precinct with Patrolman Eugene Dillon as operator.
9: The other kid comes home, Captain. He says to me, "Pop, you promised me this year I could have a new mitt." Trappery one. You know, the new style for outfielders.
10: The movie house down on the next block, Dillon.
9: Yes, sir.
10: I wanted to stop in the candy store next one.
9: Yes, sir. Well, he's got it all picked out. Took me down to the sporting goods store. $13 for a mitt. $13.
10: That's a lot of money.
9: Well, it used to be the best mitt you could buy was $5 tops. $13. How do they expect anybody to spend $13 for a mitt for a kid? A 10-year-old. Because all the kids are getting them. I said, not 13 bucks, Buster. Not 13 bucks for a glove. Well, he was holding back the tears. Captain and I started a weekend. And I thought his mother could use an Easter dress and I could use some shoes and... Well, the kid needs some clothes himself, so I said a big final no.
10: Yeah, well, that's a lot of money for a glove.
9: Yes, sir, you're telling me.
10: I'll be out in a minute.
9: Yes, sir, Captain. Captain, hello.
10: Hello, Mr. Wolfschmidt.
9: It's always a pleasure, Captain.
10: I stopped by to tell you that we're going to have to do something about that element that's beginning to hang out here at night, Mr. Wolfschmidt.
9: What can you do? Soda, Captain?
10: No, thanks.
9: Not even a small chocolate?
10: Nothing, no thanks.
9: You think I want those kids in here, Captain? I don't want them. I try to discourage them. I don't let them read the magazines or the newspapers, but they come in here anyway. I don't want them. You tell me how to get rid of them. I'll be the first one to agree.
10: Well, the manager of the movie is complaining they're annoying the people on the way to and from the theater.
9: Captain, believe me, they annoy my regular customers. They annoy me. Who needs them for a 10-cent soda here and a nickel candy bar there? I don't need them. But every night, there they are. And to tell you the truth, I'm a little bit scared of them myself. These 14, 15-year-olds. Bullies. Tough talkers. You show me what to do, and I'll do it. Keep them away from here.
10: Yes, Dillon.
11: Ball came over. I think you want to roll on.
10: Yeah?
1: Roadstone Gallery on Madison Avenue. They got a phone call. A bomb was left in the place.
11: Ah, a bomb?
10: All right, let's go. I'll be back later, Mr. Wolfman.
11: Bomb? That sounds like my element in here.
1: Go ahead, Captain.
10: Any other information?
1: No, sir. The dispatcher gave the call to Sector Cars 1 and 2. No other details.
10: Okay. You better go across and down Park.
1: Yes, sir. $13.
10: What'd you say, Dylan?
1: I said $13, Captain. $13 for a glove.
10: We made the run across and downtown. The traffic was heavy, and the Broadstone Gallery was in the exact opposite corner of the precinct. It took nearly 5 minutes. As we sped to the scene, I called to mind a picture of Broadstone. It was a combination auction room and art gallery. Good reputation. 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Located on the ground floor of an apartment building. One large room with offices on a balcony. When we turned the corner into Madison Avenue, there were four police cars in the block. Cops were keeping the sidewalks clear in front of the gallery. The crowd was being held across the street and 50 feet on each side of the store.
11: Okay, Dylan, let's go.
1: Yes, sir. That's Sergeant Jackson, Captain.
10: Keep those people back. Get them across the street.
1: Sergeant?
12: Yes, sir, Captain.
10: Now, what do we got?
12: There was an anonymous phone call. The caller said he put a bomb in the place. There was an auction in progress. 40 or 50 people. We got them all out.
10: Any sign of a package or anything, Sergeant?
12: We haven't looked, Captain. The first job was to get the people out.
10: Good. Well, what happened? Did you find anything?
12: We haven't looked yet. This is Captain Kennelly. Mr. Broadstone.
10: How do you do?
11: Well, this is absurd. It's really absurd. I can't think of any reason any person in his right mind would make such a call.
10: Well, maybe he's not in his right mind, Mr. Broadstone. Let's take a look inside, Sergeant.
12: Yes, sir.
1: Dylan?
10: Yes, sir?
1: The joke. Must be a joke.
10: Mr. Broadstone.
1: Yes?
10: You better get back behind the line.
1: Oh, but Captain...
10: Go ahead, please.
1: Yes, it's all right. Behind the line.
10: Everybody out, Sergeant?
12: Yes, sir.
10: Signal those men to keep the people back until we come out.
12: Yes, sir.
10: All right, Captain.
1: Let's go.
10: Dylan?
13: Yes, sir.
10: Have the detectives been notified?
12: Yes, sir. I rang in. The desk officer notified them.
10: Okay.
12: Those chairs were set up for the auction, Captain.
10: Mm-hmm.
12: The officers are upstairs in the back, on the balcony.
10: All right, let's take a look around. If you see anything, let it lay. Sergeant, take that aisle.
12: Yes, sir.
10: Dylan, left side.
13: Yes, sir.
10: I'll go down the center. Go ahead.
12: There's a room on the side there, Captain.
10: All right, we look at that last.
12: Yes, sir.
10: Anything, Dylan?
13: No, sir.
12: Somebody left an umbrella.
1: Captain?
10: Yes?
1: Under a chair, a package.
12: Don't touch it.
1: Don't worry. Through here, Captain, this row. There it is, Captain. See it?
10: Yeah.
12: That's just about the right size.
1: Just about the wrong size, you mean, Sergeant?
12: Yeah.
10: Well, it can't stay here.
1: No, sir.
10: Can you move that chair without disturbing it?
12: Yes, sir.
10: Easy.
1: Oh, that's good.
10: All right. Move that one, too, Dylan.
1: Yes, sir.
10: That's good.
1: Well, I don't hear anything ticking to you.
10: See that big, heavy carpet on the platform up there, Sergeant?
12: Yes, sir. It was being auctioned off.
10: If we get it under there, that'd hold any blast down to a minimum.
12: Yes, sir. We could fold the rug over the box a couple of times, but the rug is too heavy to carry over here.
10: All right. We take the box over there. Go on over, Sergeant. Lift the corner of the rug up.
12: Yes, sir. Let me know when you're ready.
1: I'll carry it over, Captain.
10: All right, Dylan. You ready, Sergeant?
12: All set.
1: Well,
10: Easy now.
13: There's nothing. Oh, brother.
10: What's the matter?
13: Nothing's the matter, Captain. Everything's great. It doesn't weigh 2 ounces.
14: Everything all right, Captain?
10: Relax. It's too light for explosives.
13: You know something, Captain?
10: What?
13: I think I'll buy that glove for my kid. These days, $13 isn't so much.
10: We opened the cardboard box to examine the contents. Inside was a lady's hat, apparently left under the chair by an excited auction patron. By that time, Lieutenant Matt King, commander of the 21st Squad, had arrived on the scene with two of his detectives. Together, we conducted a thorough search of the premises. No trace of a bomb was found. The people were readmitted to the gallery, and upstairs in the office, Lieutenant King, Detective William Novak, and I began to talk to Mr. Ernest Broadstone, the owner of the gallery, and his secretary, Miss Helen McLeese.
15: Yes, sir. I was up here all alone. The auction was going on downstairs.
6: I see. And you, Mr. Broadstone?
11: Well, I was on the floor downstairs watching the auctioneer conduct the sale.
6: This was what time?
11: 10:30, 10:35. Isn't that right, Helen?
15: Yes, sir, about.
6: The phone rang.
15: Yes, sir.
6: And you answered?
15: Yes.
6: Where were you when you answered, Mr. McLeese?
15: Right outside at my desk there.
6: Can you remember exactly what the man said?
15: Well, not exactly, but pretty close.
6: What?
15: Well, I said, Broadstone Gallery, good morning, and he said he'd like to talk to Mr. Broadstone.
10: What tone of voice did he use, Miss McLeese?
15: What do you mean?
10: Well, was it high-pitched or low? Was he trying to disguise it?
15: Oh, no, I don't think so. He was using a normal voice. He was very polite. Really very polite.
6: And what did you say after he told you he'd like to talk to Mr. Broadstone?
15: Well, I said Mr. Broadstone was very busy at the moment. He was downstairs on the auction floor. I wanted to take a message, and he said he had to talk to Mr. Broadstone right away. I told him that was impossible.
6: Uh-huh.
15: And he said it was very important. It's a matter of life and death. I didn't know what to do. So I told him to hold the wire, and I'd see if I could find Mr. Broadstone.
6: And that was the extent of your conversation with the man?
15: Yes.
6: Did it sound like anyone you know or had spoken to before?
15: Oh, no.
6: It sounded familiar in no degree.
15: No, sir.
6: Do you think you'd be able to recognize the voice if you heard it again?
15: Well, I couldn't say. I might be able to.
6: But when you went downstairs, Miss McLeese, did you leave the phone off the hook? Lay it on the desk?
15: Oh, no, sir. You see, we had 3 lines. There's a button on the phone for each of the lines. Also, one for local. That's into office calls. And one for hold. I pressed the hold button and put the receiver back on the phone.
6: You went downstairs to find Mr. Broadstone?
15: Yes, I went downstairs to find Mr. Broadstone.
6: Where were you, Mr. Broadstone, when she found you?
11: Well, I was standing on the right-hand side of the gallery, observing the bidding on the particular item that was up for auction.
6: The right-hand side as you faced the door, or as you faced the rear of the room?
11: No, as you faced the rear of the room.
6: That's on the same side as the stairs leading down from the office.
11: Yes, that's right.
6: Well, what did Miss McLeese say to you when she found you?
11: Well, essentially, the same thing she told you, that the man said it was a matter of life and death.
6: You decided to take the call.
11: Well, Lieutenant, I have a wife and children, a lot of friends. A matter of life and death can take in a lot of territory. So I went to the phone.
13: Did you come up here upstairs to take the call?
11: No, Captain. I stayed downstairs. I went to a little anteroom off the main gallery. We have an extension in there. The salesman's phone.
13: I see.
6: What was the conversation you had on the phone?
11: Well, I picked up the phone. I said hello. And he asked, is this Mr. Broadstone? I said yes. And I asked who it was calling. He said something like, never mind. And he told me there was a bomb in the place. Well, I thought somebody was kidding me.
13: Well, that's hardly something to kid about.
11: Yes, sir. That's what I told him. But he said he wasn't kidding and might go off any minute. Well, I started to ask him some questions, but he wouldn't talk to me. He hung up.
6: What did you do?
11: Well, I stood there for a minute. I didn't know exactly what to do. Whether to call the police first or get the people out. There were 50 or 60 people out there in the gallery at the auction. I decided to call the police first and not to tell the people. Let the police handle that. Because if I got up there and said there was a bomb in the place, there might be a mad rush for the door and someone could be sure to get hurt or killed. But I couldn't believe, really, there was a bomb in the place. I thought somebody might be pulling a joke. So I called the police and went out to the sidewalk to wait for them.
13: Well, that was the wisest thing to do, huh?
11: Oh, thank you. Well, the first ones got there almost as soon as I got outside, that sergeant. I explained to him what happened. Meanwhile, another police car came up, and they told me to stay on the sidewalk. They went in and handled the whole thing. They must have handled it fine because the people started walking out slowly, no disorder, pushing, anything like that. They did a good job, all right.
6: Well, Mr. Broadstone, did the voice of the man on the phone sound in any way familiar to you?
11: No, I can't see that it did.
16: Mr. Gleach, you said he was extremely polite and rather well-spoken.
15: Yes, that's right.
16: Did you get the same impression, Mr. Brookston?
17: Yes, I did. His delivery was slow and even. I'd say even polite, yes.
16: How many employees do you have here, Mr. Brookston?
17: Well, it was 9 altogether, myself and Miss McLeese. Also upstairs in the office is the bookkeeper. She's across the hall. There's a porter and a shipping clerk and the 4 men on the floor.
16: Have they all been with you a long time?
17: I hope you're not inferring that any of my employees is involved in this, Lieutenant. They were all here at the time.
16: I was thinking more of a former employee, Mr. Brookston.
17: Oh. Well, our turnover we have is very slight. Very slight.
18: Captain.
17: Yes, Sergeant.
18: The bookkeeper says there's a call from Mr. Brookston.
17: Well, tell her to take the message, will you?
18: The man says it's a matter of life and death.
17: Well, have the bookkeeper say he'll be right with him, Sergeant.
18: Yes, sir.
16: Now back.
19: Yes, sir.
16: Get on another line outside.
19: Yes, sir.
16: See if you can find out where it's coming from. Go to the bookkeeper's phone.
19: Okay, Lieutenant. Right.
17: You're going to listen in, man?
16: Yes, Captain. Pick it up, Mr. McLeese. Take your time, but don't lose him. Turn him over to Mr. Brookston.
15: Now?
16: Yes, go ahead. I'm going to listen out at your desk.
15: Mr. Brookston's office? Yes. Who?
17: Okay, Matt.
16: Okay, all set.
20: Just ask Mr. Brookston to come to the phone, please.
15: But I have to tell him who's calling.
20: You know very well who's calling. Now, please, I don't have much time.
15: Well, all right. Just a moment.
20: Hello? I just want to tell you, Mr. Brookston, it's still a matter of life and death.
21: Now, look, who is this?
20: It's me, Mr. Brookston. I spoke to you a little while ago.
21: I know you did, but this is a very poor excuse for a joke.
20: It's no joke, Mr. Brookston.
21: Well, we couldn't find anything in the gallery. We searched.
20: The police searched, didn't they? I wouldn't have called the police if I were you. You just made a fool of yourself.
21: Well, what could I do? You told me there was a bomb in the place.
20: I'm sorry about that. There really wasn't.
21: Well, I'd like to know why you did such a thing.
20: Oh, because I want something from you.
21: And what?
20: I want $5,000.
21: $5,000?
20: Please.
21: Why?
20: So I don't really put a bomb in your gallery. And next time, I will. If I don't get the money. Goodbye, Mr. Brunstone.
21: Wait.
20: I'm sorry. Goodbye.
21: Hello. Hello.
16: $5,000 he wanted. You heard him, Lieutenant, didn't you?
17: Yes, I heard him. What do you think, Ben?
16: Sounds like a psycho to me, Captain.
15: I'm scared. I'm really getting scared.
17: Well, there's nothing to be afraid of, Miss McLeese.
16: Oh, you can say that. He didn't threaten to bomb the police station. He threatened to bomb my place of business.
22: Lieutenant.
17: Yes, Novak.
22: We couldn't trace the call. Didn't stay on long enough. Another minute and maybe we would have made it.
16: That's too bad.
15: Well, now how can you catch him, Captain? I don't see how you can possibly.
16: We will. This had to happen to me. Why did it have to happen to me?
17: Nothing's happened to you yet, Mr. Brookstone. We'll try to see that it doesn't. Lieutenant King was soon convinced that the man we sought was not a professional extortionist. A telephone check with the Bureau of Criminal Information showed that no complaint of this type had been reported in a considerable period of time anyplace in the city, although extortion by threat to bomb was once quite common. He leaned rather to the theory that the call was from a disgruntled and psychopathic former employee, or a disappointed artist whose work had been turned down by Mr. Brookstone. Two detectives, assisted by employees, were set to work on the records of the gallery to look for just such possibilities. In addition, Mr. Brookstone was questioned closely about his personal life. The threat might have its basis there. Mr. Brookstone said he was happily married and went out with no other women. He could think of no enemies he had made through business dealings. He discounted entirely the possibility of a personal vendetta. Lieutenant King, however, instructed two of his detectives to make a thorough check to verify Brookstone's assertions. By noon, all the uniformed officers who answered the call had been instructed to resume patrol, and the case was left entirely in the hands of the detectives. I returned to my other duties. At 4 p.m., I turned out the platoon for the night tour, after which I worked with a 124 man at our first attempt to arrange the vacation schedule to the satisfaction of as many men as possible. At 6, I changed to civilian clothes, signed the blotter, and left the precinct to go off duty until the following day, when I walked into the station house at 3:30 p.m.
23: Hello, Captain.
17: Go ahead, take the call. I'll sign the blotter.
23: Yes, sir. 21st Precinct, Sergeant Jackson.
24: Well, what's going on here?
23: Not much, Captain. Pretty quiet. Sir. Yes, sir. He just got in. Captain?
24: Yeah?
23: Lieutenant King wants to know if he can see you for a minute.
0: Yeah, sure. Before the turnout?
2: The captain wants to know before the turnout, Lieutenant.
3: Yes, sir.
2: Yes, sir. All right.
0: Is he coming down?
2: Yes, sir. He'll be right downstairs.
0: Okay.
2: There's some messages on your desk, Captain. I've got a couple more here.
0: Oh, thanks.
2: And Sergeant Collins went sick.
0: Yeah? What's the matter with him?
2: His wife rang in. She says it looks like the virus. He's got a doctor coming.
0: Okay. Is Lieutenant Snyder in the house yet?
2: I didn't see him come in, Captain.
0: Well, tell him to come into my office when he gets here.
2: Yes, sir.
0: I'll be in there. 21st
4: Precinct.
24: Hello, Captain.
0: Oh, Matt, come in.
24: Thanks.
0: Sit down, Matt.
24: Yeah, thanks. I want to talk to you about that bomb case that Broadstone Gallery, Captain.
0: Yes, man. How are you doing on it?
24: Nothing. I haven't heard from the boy again.
0: No?
24: No, sir. Had two men planted over there around the clock. Got a man planted at Broadstone's apartment building.
0: Well, how does his story check out?
24: Oh, he's all right. No women. Pretty square dealer in business. No enemies that we could find. Good reputation all around.
0: Mm-hmm. Well, how can I help you, man?
24: Well, the squeals are piling up on me, Captain. I've had almost the whole squad tied up in this thing since yesterday morning. I've got two men planted over at the gallery now. They closed at 6 o'clock. Last night, I had men sitting outside in the car all night. I want to pull them off.
0: Yeah?
24: This guy's a psycho for sure. If he's going to put a bomb in there, he won't do it at night, I don't think. But just in case, what I'd like is for you to instruct your men on post over there and the sector men to take a look as often as they can.
0: Yeah, sure, man. But what are you going to do when they open up tomorrow?
24: Well, I'll send a couple of my best hawk shows over there when they open up in the morning.
0: All right, man, I'll give the instructions. Excuse me. 21st Precinct, Captain Kennelly.
25: Sergeant Jackson on TS, Captain. Novak is ringing in for Lieutenant King.
0: All right. Novak, for you, man.
24: No, thanks. He's one of them over there. Lieutenant King.
25: Just a second, Lieutenant. Go ahead.
24: Lieutenant King.
25: Novak, Lieutenant.
24: Yeah, what is it, Novak?
25: Mr. Broadstone got a letter from the bombardier.
24: Just now? What's it say?
25: Just a second, Lieutenant. Oh, that's all right. I can see it. Made up of words cut out of a newspaper and taped it down. It says, deliver $5,000 by tonight at midnight. You must not fail. As I said, this is a matter of life and death.
24: That's all?
25: Yes, sir, that's all.
24: Well, how do we know where the money is supposed to be delivered?
0: After getting further details over the phone, Lieutenant King instructed Novak to bring Mr. Broadstone and the letter into the station house. In the meantime, I turned out the platoon for the night tour at 4 p.m., giving special instructions to the men concerned to keep a close watch on the Broadstone galleries during the night. Lieutenant King told me the letter was signed Carlton Adbury. The address given was a pleasant apartment house on Madison Avenue, not too far from the Broadstone galleries. When Detective Novak and Mr. Broadstone arrived at the station house, they were directed to my office where Lieutenant King was waiting.
24: Come in.
26: Thank you.
24: You remember Captain Kennelly, Mr. Broadstone?
26: Yes, of course.
0: Sit down, Mr. Broadstone.
26: Yeah.
24: Where's the letter?
26: I got it, Lieutenant.
24: Captain.
0: Oh, nice, man.
24: Broadstone, do you know anyone named Carlton Adbury?
26: No.
24: You ever heard of him?
26: No, I can't say I have. Does it sound familiar?
24: No, not at all, Lieutenant. If there is such a person, how could he be so foolish as to sign his name? That's the first question I'm going to ask him. But I'm grateful to him. Don't misunderstand me.
26: Then you really think he's the right one? The story was in all the newspapers. Couldn't it be some crank, another person entirely? There are people like that. I've read about
24: them. I've handled them, Mr. Broadstone. I read all the newspaper stories. Not one of them mentioned the fact that the man consistently referred to this as a matter of life and death.
26: Oh.
24: I think this is the right man.
0: With Lieutenant King, Detective Novak, and Detective Whitey Howard, I left the precinct house a few minutes later. We drove to the Madison Avenue address given in the letter received by Mr. Broadstone. On arrival there, we asked for the manager of the apartment building. He was out. The elevator operator told us that a Mr. Carlton Adbury did in fact live in the building. He said that Mr. Adbury was a man of about 40, perhaps a little older. He had a reputation of being rather eccentric in his habits. He would stay in his apartment for days, or he would leave without luggage and not return for days. As far as the doorman knew, Mr. Adbury was in no financial difficulty. It was rumored he had an independent income. We have the doorman get the pass key and take us up.
1: There it is. That one.
0: Now.
10: He hasn't gone off on one of these three-day jaunts, man.
24: I don't think so. He's waiting for the 5,000.
10: You want to try it again?
24: It's coming.
3: Yes?
24: Mr. Carlton, that by you?
3: Yes, just a moment. Yes,

0: Yes, just a moment. Yes,
1: Oh, did Mr. Broadstone send you, gentlemen?
2: In a way, yes.
1: Well, please come in. Have you been standing here long? I didn't hear the door at first, the electric razor, you know. Well, there's so many of you. Won't you come in the living room?
3: No, that's Howard.
4: Yes, sir, Lieutenant, I got you.
1: Where are they going?
4: Just to look around.
1: Oh. Well, it's a very attractive apartment. Did you bring the money?
2: No.
1: You didn't? But that was my understanding with Mr. Broadstone.
2: We're police officers.
1: But I need the money.
4: How did you happen to pick on Mr. Broadstone? Why should he give it to you?
1: Well, because I need it.
2: But why him? Where have you been getting it up until now?
1: From the bank. But they won't send me anymore. They said I have to go back to the hospital. And that's not fair, is it? It's my money. It was left to me by my mother. Why shouldn't they send it to me? I don't have to go back to the hospital just because they say so. I don't like it there.
2: What made you think Mr. Broadstone should give it to you?
1: Because I walked past his gallery every day. And every day there were different paintings in the window. Never the same. Always different. I don't want to go back to the hospital.
4: Why did you threaten to leave a bomb in a place?
1: Well, if I didn't, why else would he give me the money? Had to be a reason. Has to be a reason for everything.
0: Nothing back there, Lieutenant.
4: Okay.
1: I don't want to go back to the hospital. Do I have to? Is that where you're going to take me?
4: Where's the stuff you were going to make the bomb out of?
1: Oh, I wasn't going to make the bomb. I really wasn't. I knew I wouldn't need to if I frightened him enough.
2: Did you think of what would happen to you if you didn't frighten him at all?
1: Yes. But what difference did that make? I was going back to the hospital anyway.
2: Well, I guess you will. After a few stops on the way.
5: 21st Precinct, Sergeant Tierney.
6: Yeah?
5: What is it you lost?
6: Briefcase, huh?
5: Yeah. Well, where'd you get out of the taxi?
6: Yeah. Yeah.
2: And so it goes, around the clock, through the week, every day, every year. A police precinct in the city of New York is a flesh-and-blood merry-go-round. Anyone can catch the brass ring, or the brass ring can catch anyone.
7: 21st Precinct, a factual account of the way the police work in the world's largest city, is presented with the official cooperation of the Patrolmen's Benevolent Association, an organization of more than 20,000 members of the Police Department, City of New York. Everett Sloan in the role of Captain Kennelly, Ken Lynch as Lieutenant King. Featured in tonight's cast were Jan Owen, Terry Cotter, Bill Lipton, Don McLaughlin, Ken Delmar, and Ivor Francis. 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

0: My diet was over. Those long days of feeling hungry, of making food for others but never touching it myself, of imagining what it must be like to hold a fine sugared donut in one's fingers and then to pop it into one's mouth. All those days are over. There are some ladies who are intended by nature to be traditionally built. I am one of those ladies, and I shall never again try to be something I am not. You must be what you are in this life and enjoy it. I was happier now that the diet was declared over, but there were still some things which were not right with the world, and the main one of those was Mama Kutsi, or should I say, the continued absence of Mama Kutsi. She had resigned over such a little thing, and the office was so empty without her that I had written to her, begging her to come back. I put the letter in the post with a wish in my heart that she would answer quickly, but I had no great hopes for that. I thought it quite likely that she would have found that a life of leisure suited her and that she would not be able to come back. And so, when the very next day I arrived at the office to find her sitting here waiting for me as if nothing had happened, I was very surprised. So surprised that at first I could not speak, which didn't matter, as Mama Kutsi had a story to tell.
1: Maybe you thought I was the type of lady to sit around doing nothing, Mara Mutsi. Well, if you did, that was a misjudgment. The day after I left the agency, after being provoked into resigning, but I will say no more about that. The day afterwards, I went to that secretarial agency that has been advertising in the papers. You know, the one that calls itself the Superior Positions Employment Agency. That is where I went. I went to their office and spoke to a very rude receptionist before I was allowed to see the manager rest. I almost left there, but that would have been a victory for the rude receptionist. As for a state, ma. And I was eventually shown into another room. And there, Mara Mutsi, I had the most dreadful shock. Do you remember my talking about Violet Siboto, a lady I knew at the Botswana Secretarial College? And then, when I went to dance classes with Puti Rajiputi, she was there too, making unkind remarks about Puti dancing. She is a wicked lady, that one, and not a very clever one either. 50% in the final examinations of the Botswana Secretarial College, eh? 50%!
2: Well, well. Look who is here. Grace Mekotsi. There's the college, then the Academy of Dance and Movement, and now here. All these crossings of our paths, ma. Perhaps we shall even find out that we are cousins.
1: That would be a surprise.
2: Yes, it would be. So you've heard of us here. We're what are called headhunters these days. We find top people for top jobs.
1: It must be interesting work. I wonder
2: whether... It is very interesting. I thought, though, that you had a good job. Don't you work for that fat woman who runs that detective agency next to that smelly old garage? Don't you work for her?
1: That is Mara Mutsi. And the garage is Clockwell Road, Speedy Motors. It is run by...
2: Yes, yes. So you've lost that job, have you?
1: I have not. I have not lost that job, ma. I left of my own accord.
2: Of course, ma. Of course. Although sometimes people leave just before they're pushed. Not you, of course, but that happens, you know. People come in here and say that they have left their last job, that it wasn't testing enough for them, that they were too good for it. But the truth, ma, the truth in 99 cases out of 100 is that they were pushed.
1: Well, I was not pushed. I wanted a change. Mara Mutsi did not want me to go. I had been promoted, assistant detective. But a change is good for you from time to time. That is why I'm here.
2: Assistant detective. But how many were there, ma? Two. Anyway, I'll see what I can do. But I can't work miracles, you know. The problem is that... Well, the problem, Ma, is one of presentation. These days, it's very important for firms to have a smart image. It's all about impact, you know? And that means that the senior staff must be well presented, must be of good appearance. That's the way it is in business these days.
1: I don't think you have anything for me, Violet.
2: I didn't say that, Grace.
1: I think you did, Violet. I think you said it very clearly. Sometimes people don't have to open their mouths to say anything, but they say it nonetheless. Goodbye, Ma. Goodbye.
3: So, Maramutsvi, I went home and said to myself, perhaps I was a little bit too quick to resign, even if I had been provoked a bit, Ma, by remarks about Charlie.
0: There will be no more of those, Ma, I assure you.
3: All problems in getting time to do my essential shopping. It's very difficult, you know, finishing work at 5 in the afternoon and finding that all the shops are about to shut or all the best things have been bought by others who are allowed to go shopping during office hours.
0: There will always be time for essential shopping, Ma. I promise you that, Mama Kutsi. There will be plenty of time for shopping, office hours included. There will be no difficulty with that.
3: Good. Well, in that case, I am very happy to be back here. Who has been sitting at my desk, Ma? I see some greasy fingerprints on the blotter. You didn't let Charlie...
0: No. That was Mr. Polopezzi. But don't worry. I have some clean blotting paper. Look, that is as good as new now. That is all fixed up, eh?
3: So, Mr. Polopezzi has been doing more detective work.
0: He has. He is learning, I think, and he's going off with Mr. JLB Metaconi this afternoon on a case that Mr. JLB Metaconi is going to be in charge of.
3: I see. So, everybody is becoming a detective these days. I wonder how they're going to do. They are men, of course, and being a detective is really ladies' work. But maybe they need the change. It will be very interesting. Mm-hmm.
4: What time is it, Mr. Polopezzi?
5: I make it 1 minute to 5.
4: No, now it is 5 o'clock exactly. Look, 5 o'clock on the dot.
5: Well, I'm told that these office people are very punctual. Mabo Tumile said that her husband would leave the office at exactly 5 o'clock, would get into a red car, and drive off in the direction of town.
4: A red car? Just like that one?
5: That is the car, I think. So that is Mr. Botumile.
4: A smart suit. I would like to have a suit like that, Mr. JLB Metaconi.
5: He's wearing a smart suit because he's off to see his girlfriend. These men who have affairs are always very keen on looking like that.
4: You better start the engine, Ra. Do you think he'll notice us following him?
6: Nobody notices trucks, so if he does, it won't occur to him that a truck with speeding motors painted on the side would be following him on detective business.
4: Yes.
6: Right. That's us, Ra. This is exciting, you know. I've always wanted to do something a bit more exciting, you know. And now I'm doing it. Detective J.L.B. Matekone. That sounds good, doesn't it?
4: Very good. Look, he's turning. He can't wait to get to his girlfriend.
6: I wonder why he's going along here. It looks like he's headed to
4: the hotel. This is a serious meeting, Ra. He's one of those men who meet their girlfriends in hotels.
6: This is a shameful thing. Mind you, Mabo Tumile do not strike me as being a particularly charming lady. But still, a hotel. In broad daylight.
5: There, over there, he's at that table. Do you see him?
4: Yes, I have not been in a bar for a long time. It's strange.
5: Well, don't look ill at ease. Pretend that you are very used to being in bars. Don't draw attention to yourself. We are going to go and sit at the table right next to his.
4: Is that wise? Won't he become suspicious?
5: Why should he? He doesn't know who we are. As far as he's concerned, we are just two friends who have come to a hotel for a drink. There's nothing suspicious about that. And if we sit at that table, then we might hear what he says when his girlfriend turns up. Mabo Tumile will be interested in that.

0: 20 minutes, Ra? That's how long we've been waiting. Is he really...
1: He'll turn up. Don't you worry. He has not come here to be by himself. Look.
0: I see no lady.
1: No, it's somebody else. Just keep your voice down. Oh, my goodness.
0: Who is it? Where have I seen that man before?
1: That Mr. Polo Petsy is none other than Mr. Charlie Hotso. You have seen his picture in the paper. He is a very big businessman in Habaroni. Not somebody to get on the wrong side of. A crook, in short. And he's coming over to join our friend. Well, well.
0: Your camera.
1: Very discreetly, Mr. Polo Petsy. Just move back a little in your chair. Just a little. That's fine. There we are. A nice photograph of Mr. Botomile meeting his girlfriend. That will set her mind at rest, silly woman. Ladies often suspect their husbands without any good reason. Is Botomile involved in a business conversation with somebody and she thinks that he's meeting a woman? It shows how wrong you can be, doesn't it, Mr. Polo Petsy? Anyway, let's see if we can hear what they're saying. No, don't lean forwards like that, Mr. Polo Petsy. You must be more subtle. We do not want them to suspect us. Oh, Mara Motswe is going to be very proud of me. Very proud.
2: Dr. Moffat? Dr. Moffat?
3: Mara Motswe, I'm sorry about my dog. It's very badly behaved. I don't know where we went wrong with the bringing up of that dog.
2: There are some dogs that are just bad, Dr. Moffat. It is nothing that we have done. You can bring them up very well, but they are still bad. Maybe your dog is one of them.
3: It's possible, Mara Motswe. But don't worry, he won't bite. Come in, though. We'll make you some tea.
2: It is not really a social call, Doctor. It is more a medical call. Or a sort of detective and medical call mixed up, if you see what I mean. Am I making myself clear, Dr. Moffat?
3: A bit clear. Or perhaps not a great deal. In fact, no, Mara Motswe, I have no idea what you're talking about. Shall we go through to my study?
2: This is a very nice room, Dr. Moffat. A room with books. All that information about what can go wrong with people. Just like the manuals that Mr. J.L.B. Metacone has for cars.
3: Well, perhaps a little. But people are not really all that like cars, Ma. Not that I know anything about cars.
2: Well, I have picked up a little. Being married to a mechanic has its compensation. There are always lots of greasy overalls to wash. But then, when my van goes wrong, then I have somebody right there to tell me it's time that I bought a new van.
3: You couldn't get rid of that tiny white van of yours, Mara Motswe. That's how people recognize you going about the town. Would all miss it. And what if it were to be bought by unscrupulous people? And they drove around at great speed and people thought, there's Mara Motswe speeding. What then?
2: That would never happen, Doctor. Don't worry. I shall not be selling my van.
3: Good. But now, Mara Motswe, you said that there was some sort of medical issue.
2: Yes, there is. Blood pressure.
3: Blood pressure. Mm. Have you been feeling unwell? Mara Motswe, you usually enjoy good health, don't you?
2: I do, thank the Lord. Except when I was on my diet. I did not feel well then. But now that it is all over, I'm better again.
3: But you think you may have high blood pressure, huh? Well, I can check that right now for you. Let me... Oh, thank you. So we just wind this round, so. And then a few squeezes of this, and... Yes, I see.
2: High?
3: It's a tiny bit higher than would be wise, I think. It's 160/90. In a case like this, we should probably do some other tests.
2: 160/90? Yes, that's right. Well, well.
3: You knew it was that.
2: You see these pills? There's a label. Look.
3: Yes, I know those. That's a well-known drug for high blood pressure. It's rather costly, but very good. A beta blocker combined with a diuretic.
2: Exactly.
3: You've been prescribed these, have you?
2: Mm-hmm.
3: Let me see them again. Hold on, that's a bit odd. I don't remember this drug looking like that. I seem to recall that it was white. I could be wrong, of course. These are blue, aren't they? Mm-hmm. Yes, definitely blue. Give me a moment.
4: The British National Formulary. This book is a bit like one of those manuals you said your husband has, but this one's full of information about drugs. Here we are. White tablets. Each tablet contains 50 milligrams of beta blocker and 12.5 milligrams of diuretic. I think you're going to have to tell me where these came from, Mara Motswe.
5: Uncle, Ma. May I come in? Where is everybody? No Charlie. Mr. J.L.B. Mataconi has gone off to Lobatse to look at a truck. No Mara Motswe either. Just us.
6: Mara Motswe is going to see Dr. Moffat about something. But I have just brewed the tea, so you are very welcome to join me for tea, Mr. Polopetsi.
5: I am so pleased that you are back, Mama Kutsi. It was a very brief resignation.
6: Some resignations are, Mr. Polopetsi. Some resignations are necessary to make a point. You make the point, and then you realize that it's time to come back. That is what happened in this case. Please sit down.
5: And Mara Motswe is happy, too. She thinks very highly of you. She always has.
6: And I think highly of her. And you, too. And Mr. J.L.B. Matukuni.
5: And Charlie? Yeah,
6: that is another matter. We can talk about that later. Here's your tea. Now, you tell me what you've been doing with Mr. J.L.B. Matukuni.
5: That's very interesting. That is real detective work that we are doing. Following somebody.
6: There's more to detective work than that, Mr. Polopetsi. But yes, following is important. There is a lot of following people in our business. We have a book about it here. The Principles of Private Detection by Clovis Anderson. He says a lot about following.
5: And what does he say, Ma?
6: Oh, this and that. It is very complicated. Tell me, Mr. Polopetsi, who did you follow? The husband of that rude woman?
5: Yes. We have followed him twice now. The first time we followed his red car away from the office, and he went to a hotel. We followed him into the bar and sat at the next table. And he met somebody.
6: What was she like? Was she one of these younger women who specialize in stealing the husbands of other women? Somebody like that, Violet Sibutu.
5: No, it was a man. They met to talk, that's all.
6: And who was the man?
5: Mr. Hotso.
6: Oh! That is very significant. So he sat and talked to Mr. Hotso. That means that he is mixing with very bad company.
5: Yes, I think so. And Mr. Hotso is lucky not to be in prison, some say.
6: Everybody says. But he's one of those big men who gets away with it.
5: Yes.
6: It's called white-collar crime. That's what Clovis Anderson calls it. And he says it's very difficult to deal with.
5: Yes, maybe. But the next day, we followed him again. This time, it was different. This time, he went to meet a woman.
6: That's more like it. And did you get any evidence, any photographs? You know, photographs are useful in these cases.
5: Yes, on both occasions, Mr. J.L.B. Matukuni took some photographs of the woman and the house where they met. She came to the front gate to let him drive up to the house.
6: These women are shameless.
5: Yes.
6: But she'll have Mabu to Mille to deal with. I wouldn't like to be in her shoes.
7: That's what Ma Makutsi said. She wouldn't like to be in that other woman's shoes. I smiled, but she didn't see me smiling. I'm able to smile to myself, you see. It's a bit like this. My mouth turns down a tiny bit at the edges, so nobody can tell that I am smiling a lot inside. A big smile inside. And the reason I smiled, you see, was the thought of Mama Kutsi being in somebody else's shoes. She is always going on about shoes, and she spends most of her money on them as far as I can see. There was that blue pair, the very fashionable ones, that she saw when she went shopping with Mara Motswe. Mara Motswe told me that she warned Mama Kutsi about those shoes. She said that they were not suitable shoes for somebody who had traditionally sized feet. And she was right. I saw Mama Kutsi trying to walk in them, and She looked like a donkey that has very sore hoofs. Poor lady. Those shoes didn't last long. Do you know that she talks to her shoes, and they talk back to her? Not many people know that, but I do. I was standing outside the door one day, and I heard Mama Kutsi in the office. Mara Motswe had gone out, and so I wondered who it could be that Mama Kutsi was talking to. It was her shoes. I promise you, it was her shoes, she said.
6: Oh, I don't know what to give Puti for his dinner tonight. I've run out of ideas. My head is empty, empty.
8: You run out of ideas, boss? That's a likely story.
6: But I have. Beef stew, beef again. I need to think of something different.
8: Don't expect any sympathy from us shoes, boss. We shoes used to be cows. Forgotten that? You're on your own, boss.
7: That's what I had. Talking to her shoes. And the shoes answering back. I thought, well, that is a very odd thing, talking to her shoes like that. And the shoes, did they really talk? Or was it Mama Kutsi herself? It must have been Mama Kutsi. I'm sure of that. Or almost sure.
1: The best time of the day, Ma. And the best place. I could sit here all evening. Mm. What is it about verandas, Ma? Why are they the best part of the house?
2: Maybe it's because they are half inside and half outside. Mm. Maybe it's best to be half something and something else. I don't know.
1: That's a thought. Half something. Maybe that's why people like those cars which are half spotty and half sedate.
2: And politicians who say half one thing and half another. Then everybody's happy.
1: But there are always some people who are not happy, Ma Ramotswe. There is always somebody who says that you haven't fixed their car quite right.
2: Mm, or you haven't solved their case quite correctly. Oh, yes, there are people like that. Your Ma Botumile, for instance. She will never be satisfied. Mind you, it sounds as if you're sorting that one out very nicely. A good, straightforward case from what you tell me. One wife, one husband stealer. That is always very simple. Now, the case I was working on today...
1: Not so simple?
2: No! But I think I know what's been happening. Have you heard of generic medicines?
1: Mm.
2: No? They are the cheaper versions of expensive drugs. They can be just as strong, but sometimes they are not. Sometimes they are very poor quality. So if a doctor sold a generic drug as if it was the real one, he would make a lot of money. Somebody who had high blood pressure, for example, could think that she was taking a good drug, and then if she ended up in hospital and they found out that the drug was not working, the doctor might feel tempted to change the readings he had recorded on her records. Do you follow me?
1: No.
2: Well, it doesn't matter.
1: But why would a doctor take that risk? Doctors usually have enough money.
2: That's what I intend to find out, Ra. Why? That's the question. I shall be going back to Dr. Luenga tomorrow, and we shall talk about blood pressure, among other things.
9: This is not the way I usually see people, Ma. I really can't give you a consultation now. I'm sorry.
2: But it's not a consultation, Dr. Luenga. It's just one question I have. Just one.
9: Well, you're obviously very anxious. But please, make it quick.
2: No, I'm not really anxious. But I will make it quick. This is my question. How much do you pay for those generic drugs that you sell to your patients as expensive drugs? Is the profit good?
9: I don't know what you are talking about.
2: Oh, don't you? Well, that would make your conduct even worse. If you didn't know what the drugs were, but you do know. You know very well.
9: Please leave my surgery, Ma. I have no time for this.
2: I'm sorry, Ra. You must make the time for this. Unless you want me to go straight to the police.
9: The police would never listen to you. What do you know about medicine? The police would never listen to an hysterical patient.
2: But they would listen to Dr. Moffat, don't you think?
9: This has nothing to do with Dr. Moffat.
2: It had nothing to do with him until I went and had my blood pressure checked. And then I asked him to look at the pills. And he identified them.
9: I don't want to talk to you anymore.
2: Not even to tell me why you needed the money? You must have been making a good living. Why did you need more money? Were you having to pay somebody something?
9: You're a cruel woman.
2: Not really. I would be a cruel woman if I didn't give you a chance. I'm giving you a chance now.
9: I'm having to pay somebody. She has been like a leech, sucking away at my blood.
2: And tell me, would this person be blackmailing you perhaps?
9: How do you know these things?
2: A very small lady? A lady who gives advice to people, one Auntie Emma?
9: Oh, Mara Motswe. I'm very sorry. I'm not a greedy man, I'm not. But when you have that thing hanging over you, then you have to pay.
2: I understand, Ra.
9: Do you?
2: I do. Otherwise, would I be giving you a chance?
9: Oh.
2: So, how about this, Ra? You immediately stop this business with the generic drugs. You tell all your patients you've been charging too much, that you have made a bad mistake and made them pay too much. You then tell them that over the next year, they can have all their consultations free to make up for that. And I can guarantee you one thing.
9: Mm. What is that?
2: That you won't be hearing from Auntie Emang again. I've already sorted her out.
9: I don't know what to say, Ma. You have made me very happy. I don't know what to say.
2: Then say nothing, Doctor. Least said,
9: soonest mended. You're a very wise woman, Mara Motswe.
2: With slightly high blood pressure. But we'll get that down, won't we?
9: I think we will, Mara Motswe. In fact, it will be my pleasure.
10: Ooh, this is very big house, Mr. J.L.B. Matikoni. This is where Ma Butumili lives?
11: Yes, I have not been here before. I saw this lady at the hotel. That is where I received my instructions. But this is where she told me to come and see her when I telephoned her. She sounded pleased that we had this news for her. Most women would be upset if they were about to learn that their husband had a girlfriend. She sounded very pleased. Still rude, but rude pleased.
10: I would not like to be that husband. I think that he has something coming to him, that man.
11: I think you're right. Well, let's take a deep breath.
12: So, yes. My detectives. The senior one who is really a mechanic, and the junior one who is really a... whatever he really is. And you've come to give me your report.
13: Yes, we have, ma'am.
12: You told me on the telephone that you had some interesting results. Let's see them then.
13: All in good time.
12: And that good time is now, please. I am a very busy person.
13: And so am I, Ma. There are many people who are busy.
12: All right. Enough general discussion. We'll be on to politics next at this rate. What happened?
13: We followed your husband. We followed him twice. Once he went to see a business acquaintance, then the next time he went to see a lady.
12: Oh, he did it, he? And, who was this so-called lady?
13: I made inquiries and ascertained her name. I have written it down.
12: And?
13: It is... I believe that it is a certain Ma Balaseng. I learned that this was the name of the lady who lived in the house I observed your husband going into.
12: Balaseng? Did you say Balaseng?
13: Yes. If you look at this photograph, you will see her. That is her house. And that person there, whom you cannot see properly because of the tree...
10: That is your husband.
13: Yes, you cannot see him properly because he's covered by these trees over here, but those are his legs.
10: Do you know that lady, Ma?
12: Do I know her? You're asking me, do I know her? Of course I know her. Her husband works with my husband.
13: Oh.
12: And now she's carrying on with my husband. Can you believe that, Ra?
13: As a mechanic, I can't believe anything, Ma.
12: What's a mechanic got to do with it, for heaven's sake? I never thought he would be carrying on with her. She's a very ugly woman, that one. A very ugly woman. Maybe...
13: What is it, Ma?
12: That is my husband coming up the drive. That is his car. Oh, this is very convenient. You will be here. He cannot get away.
13: Perhaps you should discuss this with him privately, ma'am.
1: Private?
13: It's sometimes better to do this.
12: Certainly not. You stay right there, Mr. Romotswe.
13: Matekone. J.L.B. Matekone.
12: You stay right there. Oh, look who's here. The man of the house. Well, good afternoon to you, Ra. Mr. Casanova. Mr. Two-Face.
14: What is this? Mr. Who?
12: Well, why are you staring like that, Mr. Matekone? Seen a ghost?
13: This is not the man, Ra.
12: What man?
13: The man we followed. It is not that man, is it, Mr. Polopezzi?
0: I am 100% certain it is not that man.
12: Then who is it?
0: It is your husband.
12: I know that, you stupid man. I meant, who is the man you followed?
13: We have another photograph. We took one of him in the hotel when he was talking to his friend.
12: Ah, give it here. Give it to me.
14: That is Balasang himself. That is my colleague. And that is Hotso. See here, ma, that is Mr. Hotso he's talking to.
12: Hotso? Balasang Hotso? Listen, Mr. Matekone. Ra, listen. Did you by any chance hear what they were talking about?
13: Everything. Oh, almost everything. But before I tell you, I would like you to apologize to Mr. Polopezzi for calling him stupid.
14: Yes.
12: Oh, I apologize. Sorry, Ra. Hmm. You are not stupid.
14: No.
12: Not stupid at all.
13: Very well. They were talking about mining. He said that he had seen the results of the test drillings and they were very good. He said that the shares would be going up once these results were out.
14: Balasang, I know exactly what would happen. Hotso would buy a lot of shares and watch the price go up. And our shareholders who sold them would be cheated of the profit that should have gone to them. Many of them are our own people, our own employees.
12: I always told you he was no good.
14: Well, now it is being proved. It's insider trading. And I've spent all that extra time at the drilling office working on this big project.
12: Extra time in the evenings?
14: But yes, I suspected that something was going on, but could never put my finger on it. Now we know. But tell me, Ma, why did you get these men to do this thing? Who were they meant to be following in the first place?
13: I think it is time for us to go, Ma Bocumile. Thank you very much. We shall be going now. Come along, Mr. Polopezzi. Time to get back home. I think that Ma Ramotswe will be waiting for us. Hello, Ma.
2: You're back. Mama Kutsi, the men are back from their number one investigation. The case of the bad Mr. Bocumile.
15: Except that he wasn't bad at all.
2: Ah. Another suspicious wife with no grounds for her suspicion. So your time was wasted, Mr. J.L.B. Matekuni. Perhaps you've had enough of being a detective now.
13: Well, yes and no. Oh, no and yes. My time was certainly not wasted. Not if you regard the uncovering of a major piece of... What did they call it, Mr. Polopet?
15: Insider trading.
13: Huh? Yes, that's it. Insider trading. You know what that is, Ma Makutsi, eh? I assume that they taught you about that at the Botswana Secretarial College.
6: No, not really.
13: Oh, well, Mr. Polopezzi and I know all about it, don't we, Mr. Polopezzi? It's when you find out some sensitive commercial information and use it for your own gain. And that's what we found out. Mr. Balasang, who is a colleague of Mr. Bocumile, was seeing Mr. Hotso and passing on information to him. We found that out.
2: And they were very pleased and indicated that there would be no difficulty with the fee?
13: They said they were happy to pay very well. Mr. Bocumile will be sending a check.
2: Oh, he will be sending a check. Mm-hmm. The husband is paying for being followed, huh? That is the first, Mama Kutsi. That has never happened before, has it?
6: It is a big first. There is nothing about that in Clovis Anderson. It has never happened before. It is unique.
2: In the history of private detection. Well done, Ra. And you, Mr. Pulupet.
6: So, you'll be doing more investigation now, Mr. JLB Matkuni, now that you have a taste for it?
11: I don't think so, Ma. No, I don't think so.
2: But you wanted a change. You asked, Ra.
11: We can change our minds, Ma. And I have decided this. There are things that we are good at, and we should do them. I am a mechanic. That is what I am. Mm-hmm. I am not a detective. I might be able to do detective work, but that is not what I am meant to do. I am meant to be a mechanic, and I am happy with that.
2: That is very wise, Ra. And I shall not try to fix cars.
11: That would be very wise, too.
2: Mr. JLB Metekuni had shown me that he could be a good detective, but I had a nagging doubt that maybe he had achieved the result he did by chance or through some sort of mistake. I still thought that. But I could not work out exactly how it had happened. And as far as the clients were concerned, that rude Ma Botumili and her long-suffering husband, they seemed to be very pleased with what happened. So everybody was pleased. That was one case dealt with satisfactorily. And the other one that I was still working on, the case of Tini and her dishonest employee at the printing works, well, I went there and I saw the person she suspected of being the thief. And I thought she was right. I know that one should not judge by appearances, except sometimes. And this was one of those times. What a dishonest face. You could see just by looking at him that he was a thief. But I remembered what Ma Potekwani had said.
12: Trust, Ma. It is so important. It is important with children and with adults. If you trust somebody, you are speaking to their heart. Right to their heart. We have always followed that policy at the orphan farm. And it always works, Mara Motsui. You try it. You tell that woman to give that man the key of the supplies cupboard.
2: Which I did. And then I waited for trust to work. And a few days later, I received a telephone call from Tini.
16: Well, Mara Motsui, I did exactly what you said I should do. I followed your instructions to the letter.
2: You put your trust in him, Ma? You gave him the key?
16: I said to him, Simon, now here is the key of the supplies cupboard. I am putting you in charge of all the supplies, everything, and the petty cash too. That is in the box in the cupboard. Here is the key to the box. Two keys, very important keys.
2: He took the keys, Ma?
16: Yes, and I saw his eyes grow wide. He has very dishonest eyes, Ma. I believe that you saw that yourself when you visited the works.
2: Mm-hmm.
16: Do you remember those shifty eyes of
2: I remember them. And when did this happen? When did you give this man your keys?
16: On Monday. Then on Wednesday, when I came into work, my other employees were waiting for me. They looked very unhappy and they said, Simon has gone. He has stolen all the supplies, and the petty cash box is empty. He has taken everything and run away. So that's trust for you, Ma.
2: I am sorry that I gave you this advice, Tini. You will blame me for what has happened.
16: I am not angry with you, Ma. You did what you said you would do. You provided me with proof. So I shall be very happy to pay your bill. Just send it to me. You can trust me to pay.
2: So you see, Mama Kutsi, trust does not always work.
6: That is very funny. It just goes to show that old Ma Potekwani does not know what she is talking about. I always thought that.
2: But you would never dare say that to Ma Potekwani's face.
6: Oh, no, Ma, I would not.
2: Ma Potekwani's advice sounded good, though.
6: Yes, Ma, it did sound good.
2: But maybe trust has to be accompanied by some realism about human nature.
6: Yes, human nature. We have seen a lot of that recently.
2: There was Ma Sau, who threatened to make sure Poppy lost her job for being honest about the taking of government food.
6: And we made sure that Poppy kept her job. Mm. That was a very good outcome.
2: And then we have seen that blackmailer, Auntie Emang, who made many people unhappy.
6: Yes. But now she has retired to her cattle post. Oh, and Ma, we also dealt with that doctor who wasn't really dishonest, but who had been forced to become so because of Auntie Emang and her blackmailing. Mm. Did you ask him what she was blackmailing him about?
2: No, I don't think you should in such a case. People are sometimes ashamed of all sorts of quite little things in their lives, and one should leave those things where they lie. The important thing is what you do right now and what you are going to do in the future. So I think that everything was more or less sorted out. I was happy. Mr. JLB Metekoni was happy. Mama Kutsi was happy because she had resigned, bought a new pair of shoes, and had the satisfaction of seeing Ma Potokwani proved wrong. So, in those circumstances, what was there to do but to brew a pot of tea? Red bush tea for me and ordinary tea for Mama Kutsi. And then to sit down and drink it. And then, a little bit later, to still be drinking tea when Mr. JLB Metekoni came in, wiping his hands on a piece of cloth and smiling.
11: Ah, that was a tricky repair, Mara Motswe. Mm. A very complicated gearbox. Very complicated all round. But now I've fixed it at last, and that engine will run very sweetly.
2: Just like life, I think, Mr. JLB Metekoni. Don't you agree?

The number one ladies detective agency was written and dramatized by Alexander McCall Smith. Mara Motswe was played by Claire Benedict. Mama Kutsi by Nadine Marshall. And Mr. JLB Matakoni by Ben Onwukwe. Ma Potokwani was played by Janice Akwa. Boitello by Ajua Ando. Violet Sepoto by Anna Bengo. Ma Buchumili by Noma Dumezwini. Dr. Moffat by William Gaminara. Dr. Luenga by Chuck Uwuji. Mr. Polopetsi by Patterson Joseph. Tini by Naomi Taylor. And Mr. Buchumili by Ben Thomas. The director was Gaynor McFarlane.

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0: Lovely, isn't it? Mm. 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
4: What about that?
5: No. It's quite nice, though.
4: 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Do you think I might try a piece? 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
1: Calling all detectives. A man is killed in a locked, barred room. You're the detective. You know it was murder, but can you prove it? That is the problem on this page from my casebook. The casebook of Jerry Browning, private detective. Let me, Jerry Browning, private detective, tell you something. There are killers so clever that they defeat themselves. I left police headquarters, walked to my car, got in, and drove straight to the Craymore Arms Hotel, where Stephen Holly lived.

0: man who opened the door was about my height, strong-featured, powerfully built. He said, "Yes? What is it?" "Mr. Holly, I won't waste time. Sandage was found dead in his room this morning. Shot. Police say it's suicide. I know it isn't." Holly invited me in, sat down, calmly lit a cigarette.
1: "Really? How can you be so sure, Mr. Browning?"
0: "Because Sandage came to see me a few days ago. He was afraid of being killed by you." Holly didn't flinch.
1: "John suffered from that delusion for years. Apparently it drove him to suicide.
0: It was no delusion and it wasn't suicide, no matter what you or anybody else says." Holly smiled.
1: "You intend to prove that I killed him?"
0: I smiled too. "Yes, unless you want to save time by confessing."
1: "No, I'm afraid I can't accommodate you, Mr. Browning. And even if I did kill John, which, mind you, I don't admit, I doubt very much that you could prove it."
0: I got up. "Mr. Holly, that's the most foolish thing you ever said in your life." A man practically admitted committing a murder and defied me to prove it. I drove out to the Sandage home, found a homicide detail in charge. I said to the sergeant in charge, "I'm Jerry Browning. Mr. Sandage hired me just a couple of days before he died." The sergeant said,
1: "Oh, yeah. Dawson said you'd be coming over. Want to take a look around?"
0: I nodded. "If you don't mind." The sergeant waved his hand.
1: "Go right ahead. Plainest case of suicide I ever saw."
0: I went upstairs to the master bedroom where the body had been found. The first thing I noticed was that the bedroom door had been removed and was propped up against the wall. It was a very heavy, massive oak door, as were all the doors of the house. While I was standing there, I heard footsteps behind me. It was the sergeant. He said,
1: "Looking at the door, Browning. Well, we had to take it off the hinges, only way we could get in."
0: I nodded. "Locked from the inside, eh?"
1: "And how? Locked and on a chain besides. And look inside. Bars over the windows, a straight drop to the ground. No trees nearby. No other windows in line with this one. And we found the gun on the floor by the bed." "You still think it was murder?"
0: "Did you check the room for strange fingerprints?" The sergeant was amused.
1: "Sure. As soon as Dawson phoned, telling us you were at headquarters making a fuss. And we didn't find any fingerprints. What else do you want to know?"
0: "Something you can't tell me. How the murder was committed." I spent the rest of the day in and around the Sandage house. The sergeant was right about one thing. There was absolutely no way anybody could have shot Sandage from outside the room. And no way for anybody to get into the room once Sandage had locked himself in. As I was leaving, the sergeant said,
1: "By the way, what was the man so afraid of?"
0: "He and another man were once in love with the same woman, Sergeant. She married Sandage years ago while he was a poor man. And she died before Sandage ever got a break. Sandage felt that his rival always blamed him for the woman's death." "Well, thanks for your cooperation, Sergeant." That evening, I stationed myself outside Stephen Holly's apartment building. And when Holly came out, Holly spun around.
1: "Why are you following me?"
0: "I'm not following you, Mr. Holly. I just happen to be going your way. Pay no attention to me. You'll be seeing me around a lot." For the next week, when I wasn't prowling around the Sandage house, I was trailing Holly and making no attempt to conceal it. And late one evening, I'd followed Holly around the corner, found him waiting for me when I turned it. He said,
1: "Browning, this is intolerable. I will not be followed by you."
0: I shrugged. "Better get used to it, Mr. Holly, because I'll never let up until I get you." Holly tried to find a reserve of calm.
1: "Browning, you have to make a living. How much do you want to leave me alone?"
0: I shook my head slowly. Holly shouted,
1: "I'll kill you, That's what you wanted me to say, isn't it? Don't worry. I'll never lose my control again. You never get me, Browning."
0: "Come on, let's walk. Mr. Holly, you worked out some kind of a trick in that matter. A locked door stunt. But it doesn't mean anything. It's like a puzzle. You know there's a solution, and if you're patient enough, sooner or later you find it. Good night, Mr. Holly." It was 2 a.m. I'd been asleep for hours when the inspiration hit me. I sat up in bed, grabbed the phone, made 2 calls before I located the homicide sergeant, also home and in bed. I said, "I know it's late, but this is important. Sergeant, when your men took the door off Sandage's bedroom, did the screws come easily out of the hinges? I mean, if you could remove the door, then..." Oh, the screws were rusted in. Yeah. Broke two of them. Yeah. Well, I'm sorry I bothered you. Good night. But the next morning, I was back at the Sandage house again. My dream image of that door being removed from its hinges was so real, I had to check it for myself. The sergeant was right, of course. Something like that would never escape his attention. I stood for hours before that door, still off its hinges. I wrapped it, tested, practically beat my head against it because I knew that door held the answer. And then it came to me. My idea had been right, removing screws, not from the hinge, but from the lock. It was just a question of shifting attention, and I had it. I got the sergeant on the phone again. Come on over to the Sandage place. Yeah, I've solved it, but I don't want to touch anything without a witness. The door had a big, ornate handle in keeping with its massiveness. The screws came out of the lock at a touch, and behind the lock was a hole big enough to put a man's fist through. Or a revolver. That evening, I was waiting for Holly, as usual. When he came out, I fell into step with him. I said, "Well, Mr. Holly, I finally solved the puzzle, the trick with the lock. Now that I know how you did it, I'm satisfied. And I'm willing to talk money." Holly said, "I'll give you $500. I shook my head. $5,000. But I'll take the $500 as first payment. Holly took out his wallet, removed some bills, handed them to me. And as he did,
1: "I'll take that money. Holly, you're under arrest for murder."
0: Yeah? Trapping him was as easy as that, once we knew his murder mechanism. Like I said, the trickier a murder, the easier it is to solve. Because when you figure out the trick, you've generally figured out everything there is to know about it. Listen next time to Calling All Detectives, mystery drama, mystery quiz, and a chance for you to match wits with yours truly, Jerry Browning, private detective.
2: Is that proper farmhouse cheddar?
3: No, I don't think so.
2: What about that?
3: No. It's quite nice, though.
2: Is it? Do you think I might try a piece? I'll have 2 ounces, please.
4: Jacobs, the cream of cream crackers.
2: Is that proper farmhouse cheddar?
3: No, I don't think so.
2: What about that?
3: No. It's quite nice, though.
2: Is it? Do you think I might try a piece? I'll have 2 ounces, please.
4: Jacobs, the cream of cream crackers.

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1: Crime does not pay.
2: Where are we going, Dasher?
3: Going? We're not going. We're there.
4: Yeah, you heard him, Georgie. We're there.
2: This garage?
3: Sure, let's roam in the garage. Just the place for a nice friendly game. Come on up the ramp, Georgie.
2: I don't feel like playing, Dasher.
3: Sure you do. You said so.
2: Yeah, but I just remembered I don't have no dough on me.
4: You won't need any dough, Georgie.
5: No dough for this game, Georgie.
2: Ollie, Harry, what's going on?
4: Get up that ramp, Georgie.
3: We got a new game, Georgie. It's called Stick the Pigeon.
1: In the interest of good citizenship and law enforcement, we present Crime Does Not Pay, based on the famous Metro-Goldwyn-Mayer series of short subjects. In just a moment, you will hear Dead Pigeon, starring Myron McCormick.

0: They breed in the slums of the big cities and in the slums of the rural countryside, those parched dirt, sagging roof slums of the farmlands. They want what others have, and when the proper means does not exist, they take what they want, making jungles of their minds and living according to the jungle's law of kill or be killed. They give each other nicknames for color. Louis the Dasher, because of his velvet-colored top coat and pomaded hair. Ohio Ollie, because of the tune he whistles. Jack the Kid, for obvious reasons. But Harry Roper had no nickname. His last name was enough. Harry was an expert with a four-foot piece of clothesline. They met, these four, as the general staff under the Dasher's command to consider a matter of security.
1: Cut it, Ollie. This is business.
2: Oh, meeting called order.
3: You heard the Dasher.
4: Go ahead, Dasher. Make with the talk.
1: It's a cinch. George has got to go.
4: George? That punk, what did he ever do?
1: One word. Pigeon.
3: George? A stoolie?
1: You heard me.
3: It don't seem possible.
1: Right down. Listen to the kid.
3: I'm walking down East Main, see? Minding my own business.
2: That's different for a change.
4: Cut it, Ollie.
2: Okay, okay. So you was walking down East Main.
3: Yeah. About a block up the line, I see George. You know that crazy walk of his, the way one shoulder of the left one is always lower than the other? It's always easy to tell him that far away.
2: Get on with it.
3: Anyways, all of a sudden, up comes a prowl car alongside George. The door opens, in jumps George, like he was used to it all his life. Just in with the cops. About an hour later, I'm in the drugstore across from the station house. Out comes George and walks away.
2: That don't prove nothing. Maybe they had a piece on him from the prowl car.
1: That was the day they picked up Stan right out of his hideaway. Nobody knew where he was, except us and George.
4: What else?
1: The day before they broke up the game back of Marty's laundry, George was down at the DA's office. 2 days before they shot it out with Johnny Sugar, I saw him make a pinch on George. A rap that didn't stick more than 3 hours.
4: That's enough.
3: Me too. When do we give it to him, Dasher?
1: Tonight, if we can find him.
4: We'll find him.
3: Want me to look? George likes me.
1: We'll all look. 2 by 2.
3: What's the pitch?
1: You'll stay with me. We'll make the candy store at Seneca and Newcastle our headquarters. Harry, you take Ollie. Work out of the all-night beanery over at Lincoln and Park. That's near the garage where the kids stashed that hot car. We'll check by phone from the pay stations. Whoever finds George, talks him into a small game in the garage. No shooting, understand? I want Georgie to know why.

0: Any calls, Ollie?
1: Nothing. 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How much coffee do you think I can drink?
0: Never mind that. George will be around sometime tonight. If we miss him, we'll hear from Dasher.
1: We ain't gonna miss him.
0: You got something there, pal.

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1: To a refinery.
0: Why'd we use the car? My feet are killing me.
1: George wouldn't get in a car. Anyhow, wear shoes the right size. The dams don't care if you got big feet.
0: You suppose Harry and Ollie found it?
1: If they did, Pop's got a message over at the store.
0: Well, this kind of thing always spoils a party for me.
1: Think how the party's going to be spoiled for Georgie.

0: never noticed before. Streets are awful quiet this time of night.
1: All morning. That's why I said no guns.
0: I get it.
1: I saw George. Take a look at this. Over here under the lamppost.
0: What is it?
1: A note. Read it.
0: Meet me in my office Wednesday, 10 a.m. Tom Edwards. Hey, that's the DA.
1: Let's walk. I figure we'll plant that note on George. When the cops find him, they'll find the note. Newspaper boys will get it and print it.
0: And everybody will know George was a stoolie. They'll pin it on us.
1: Don't worry, kid. First, Edwards is DA in the next county. He couldn't be interested in us. Two, I want everybody to know. The other pigeons will know, too. I think the warning will take.
0: Dasher, you're a genius.
1: Smart enough, anyway.
0: Dasher, up ahead. Close to the buildings. Other side of the street.
1: It's dark in there. Wait till he gets near the lamppost. Yeah, it's Georgie. I know that walk any place. Come on, kid.
0: Right.
1: Hi, Georgie. What's your hurry?
2: Oh, hiya, Dasher.
1: Going any place special?
2: No. No place special.
0: Interested in a little game, maybe?
2: Maybe? What's cooking?
0: Blackjack.
2: Oh, I'm lucky at blackjack. Where?
1: Central Garage. We made a deal with the Grace Monkeys. Let us all go over and take a hand.
2: Sure. Why not?
0: Let's walk. Why are you so lucky at blackjack, George?
2: Well, any combination of seven is my lucky number.
0: I get it. Think you ought to play tonight?
2: Why not?
0: Today's the 11th.
2: Oh, the date don't mean nothing.
0: Just the cards?
2: And the dice.
1: There's Pop's corner.
0: Lights are still on around here.
1: Light out, sure, at the movie. Wouldn't pay for Pop to keep open otherwise.
0: It'd pay Pop to stay open only for us.
1: Any other neighborhood, it'd attract too many nosy cops. Wait for me, I'll only be a minute.
0: Yeah, sure.
2: Now, we'll be here. Now, like I was saying, kid, any company...
1: Any messages, Pop?
3: No, nothing from nobody.
1: How's business?
3: Penny business? How can it
1: Anybody be? In the back room? I want to use the phone.
3: Nobody in back, nobody in front either. If it gets no better, I'll give it up entirely.

0: Harry?
1: Right.
0: We got him.
1: Check.
0: 15 minutes.
1: And double check.
2: That was quick.
0: And to the point. Pop.
2: Yeah.
0: Anybody wants to know, the kid and I have been in and out of here all evening.
2: That's the truth.
0: See you, Pop. Good luck with the sodas.

0: We almost there, Dasher?
1: Almost. Why?
0: My feet hurt.
2: That's what I said just before we met you. Funny. They're okay now.
0: Thought you said Central Garage, Dasher.
1: Did I?
0: Where are we going, Dasher?
1: Going? We're not going. We're there.
2: Yeah, you heard him, Georgie. We're there.
0: This garage?
1: Sure. What's wrong with a garage? Just the place for a nice, friendly game. Come on up the ramp, Georgie.
0: I don't feel like playing, Dasher.
1: Sure you do. You said so.
0: Yeah, but I just remembered. I don't have no dough on me.
3: You won't need any dough, Georgie.
4: No. No dough for this game, Georgie.
0: Harry. You hit too? Hey, what's going on?
2: Ramp, Georgie.
1: We got a new game, Georgie. It's called Stick the Pigeon.
0: No, you can't.
1: Come on, get him inside before he wakes up the whole neighborhood.
2: Get up there.
5: Just slug him, Dasher.
1: No, get him in the back, way back. Come on. That's it.
0: No, I didn't do nothing. Honest, I'm clean.
1: Understand. And for money. Oh. And for Johnny Sugar.
0: I couldn't help it, Dasher. They had it on me for that Mercer Street job. They was going to fry me if I didn't talk.
2: Now, Dasher?
1: What else did you tell them?
0: Nothing, I swear. Let me go, Dasher. Let me live, Dasher. Dasher.
1: Show him, Harry.
4: Only 4 feet long, Georgie.
0: No, not the rope.
1: What have you got for him, kid?
2: Steel. Makes a hole about 1/16 of an inch across. Big enough.
0: No, shoot me, Dasher. Not the pig. Shoot me.
1: You're going to burn, Stan. Marty will work his hands off in a jute mill. Johnny will go to the rock. We hate stoolies. And in a very few minutes, you, my friend, are going to be one dead pigeon. Okay, fella.
0: No! I don't want to die! No, please!
1: Don't let me forget the note, kid. This pigeon is going to make a real fancy dressed package.
6: In just a moment, Crime Does Not Pay will continue with Dead Pigeon.

0: Now, we continue with Crime Does Not Pay, starring Myron McCormick as Louis the Dasher Monroe in Dead Pigeon. They found George, the dead pigeon, next morning. The stolen car into which his body was tossed was abandoned on a quiet, tree-shaded residential street. A passing policeman noticed the cloth of George's coat caught in the door of the locked car. One look through the window and that particular policeman was on his way to the nearest call box. Shortly thereafter, prowl cars, squad cars, an assistant medical examiner and the wagon from the city morgue converged on the spot. That tree-shaded residential street was quiet no longer.
1: The ME is through, Lieutenant. Death by multiple stab wounds and strangling.
2: Pockets?
1: Nothing except this. Meet me, my office, Wednesday, 10 a.m., Tom Edwards.
2: Oh, Billy Dew from the DA.
1: Yeah, next county. Must have been a stoolie.
2: We'll find out since we take his prints. Let's have a look at him.
1: He's a mess, whoever he was.
2: So's the car. Boys checking the plate?
1: Well, that won't give us anything. It'll be from another car. Standard practice. This one wasn't pretty, even living.
2: What's this black stuff on his back?
1: Smells like oil to me.
2: Yeah, it is oil. That's funny, on his shirt, not on his jacket.
1: You know how they operate. Pull his jacket over his head and let him have it. It falls on his shirt.
2: Yeah. Oil. Look, Sorrell, not one word to the newspaper boys about that note.
1: Why not, Lieutenant? They'd love it.
2: I know, but that's a warning to other stoolies. We're not doing any favors for the gangs yet. And run a check of all public garages within, say, 5 miles of here.
1: That's a large order, Lieutenant.
2: I know, Sorrell, but that oil comes from the floor of a garage. I'll bet on it. And I want to know which garage has a record of a car like this one. We might pick up some interesting leads that way. Never can tell.
1: Company's come, Lieutenant. Picked up Joey here when he came to work tonight. Lieutenant Swenson, this is Joe.
2: Hello, Joe. They still call you the baker?
3: No more, Lieutenant. I'm going straight now. I got this job and been sticking to it. Honest.
1: He's washing cars at that certain garage.
2: Well, just tell us the truth, Joe. You'll be all right.
3: I don't know nothing, Lieutenant. I pick up and deliver cars, too. I'm out of the garage most of my shift.
2: Yeah, we know that. You're reporting to the probation officer, Joe?
3: Yes, sir.
2: I thought so. You know, I think you're a lucky break for us.
3: Me? Lucky for you?
2: Sorrell, get a chair for our friend Joe.
1: Of course, Lieutenant.
2: Would you sit down, Joe?
3: I said
2: sit down.
3: Yes, sir.
2: Now start talking, Joe.
3: What about?
2: Oh, stop that. You know about accessory after the fact.
3: I don't know nothing.
2: There was no call either to pick up or deliver at your garage from midnight last night until 4:12 this morning. The record's here on this sheet. You were there.
3: All right. I was sleeping in one of the cars where I could hear the phone.
2: And hear and see a murder committed. The murder, our medical examiner says, took place between 1 and 4 a.m. this morning. That left bloodstains in the rear corner. That left oil smears on the back of the victim. You didn't sleep through anything like that, Joe. Now stop stalling, or you'll go back to your cell up the river.
3: Have a heart, Lieutenant. If I talk, I'm going to stand.
2: If you talk, you'll live longer and better. Better than behind bars, Joe.
3: I can't. I can't. He was a stoolie. They'll give it to me the same way.
2: Then you saw it. You did see it.
3: I'm scared to talk, Lieutenant. I want to live. I want to live.
2: All right, Sorrell. Take him down to Davis Street Jail and lock him up.
3: But I didn't do anything.
2: You're a material witness. And your bail is going to be as high as the DA can get the judge to make it.
4: Keep moving.
5: Blackie,
4: you
5: heard?
4: You know
5: Joe the baker is here. Cell 23. Material witness, George the pigeon. Pass it.
6: Check. Hey, Phil. Joe the baker. Cell 23. George the pigeon. Material witness. Pass it.
4: I thought I just said no talking. Shut up, you hear?
6: Yes, I was talking, sir. get word out, Joe the Baker. Cell 23, material witness, George the Pigeon.
4: Gotcha. I'll pass it.

0: Here I am, Keyes. That you, Ollie?
1: Yeah.
0: No, name's Jerk.
1: Sorry, I heard something on the grapevine over Davis Street.
0: Spill it.
1: They got a witness on that pigeon killing.
0: They couldn't. Who is it?
1: Joe the Baker, remember?
0: Yeah. Where was he?
1: Asleep in a car. Noise woke him up.
0: Brother. Dashiell will want to know about this. Fella, you earned your money this time. They set the bail?
1: Yeah. $100,000. Looks like they want to keep...

0: it, Dasher. Of all the lousy breaks.
1: And a character like that. Okay, Ollie, we'll get him out.
0: Spring him?
1: No, legitimate. We'll bail him out.
0: Well, we get the 100 G's.
1: Don't worry about that. The Constitution says no big bail or something. I'll send the mouthpiece into court in the morning. He'll get that bail reduced and we'll put it up. Get it?
0: And then what?
1: When Joe the Baker walks out, we'll be waiting for him. He'll jump bail, all right. They'll never find him. And it'll be worth every cent it'll cost us.

0: Okay, pal, you can have bail now.
1: Me? Who put up 100 G's for me?
0: How should I know? Only it wasn't that much. Some mouthpiece talked to the judge. It's down to 10 G's.
2: So long, Joe. It was nice knowing you.
3: Drop us a postcard, Joey, if you can.
0: Get going, pal.
1: I ain't going.
0: What?
1: I don't know who put up the money. I ain't got no mouthpiece. I ain't going. Can't make me go if I don't want to. I don't want no bail. I want to stay here, here, where I'm safe. You think I'm crazy? The minute I step on the street, I'm dead. I won't do it. Nobody can make me.
0: You giving me that straight, Ollie?
4: Straight like I got it. Our pal, the Keys, says Joe suddenly got smart and refused to bail.
0: What wised him up?
4: Seems like the other characters in his cell block began wishing him goodbye. That's what he got wise.
0: I'd like to...
5: Easy, Dasher. That's my job.
0: Those dumb, stupid... Next thing you know, the baker will start to talk.
4: I wouldn't be surprised if we could just get him out for 30 seconds.
0: If. Haven't you any imagination? Figure something.
4: As long as he stays in there, who can touch him?
5: Well, how about a writ or something?
0: Well, they're holding him as a material witness without a charge for his own protection.
4: It don't look good to me. We can't get him out, and we can't get in.
0: Can't we? What are we paying the jailer for? A news broadcast?
5: Maybe you've got something, Dasher.
4: The first time I ever heard of anybody who wanted to get into jail.
6: You got an idea, Dasher?
0: Why can't Joe have a visitor?
6: No reason why not. Oh, no, Dasher. This is one job that's not for me.
0: What's so tough? Our boyfriend lets one of us in. We get to Joe. The Keys turns his back. A fast shiv, and that's that.
5: Dasher, you mean right in his cell?
0: Oh, the visitor's room, not regular hours. Maybe 10 o'clock at night. Keys will play along. He'd better. He has to go home when he's off shift.
5: It don't feel right, Dasher. Too close to the line.
0: If Joe the Baker speaks up in court, we're over the line.
5: You better count me out, Dasher.
6: Hey, me too. I need room to work. Jail's no place for me.
0: Ollie?
4: I get a rash every time I go near a jail. They don't agree with me. Honest, Dasher. But I'll wait outside with a car.
0: I get it. You're all turning chicken.
6: Do we gotta take care of him that way?
0: If there was any other way, wouldn't I figure it?
5: Yeah, sure you wouldn't.
6: Hey, couldn't we draw straws or something? Short man has to go in.
0: No straws. A job like this you have to want to do or you'll slip someplace. All right. This is the way it has to be. Ollie.
4: Yes.
0: Contact your pal.
4: Okay.
0: Joe the Baker gets a visitor. Tonight.

0: What's that?
1: You got a visitor, Joe.
0: Visitor? Me? Who want to see me? And since when visitors 10 o'clock at night?
1: You ask too many questions. Come on.
0: Hey, I don't understand.
1: Come on your feet, Joey. Let's go.
0: Okay, I'm coming.

0: Well, not the day room. At night, we got a special place down near the kitchen.
1: Yeah.
0: Okay. It's in here, Joey.
2: Hello, Joey. Nice to see you.
3: Dasher.
2: Shut up. Don't use my name.
3: Keep away from me. Keep away. Help. Keys. Hey, Keys.
2: Keys won't help you. He's gone to bed.
3: Don't come near me. Don't. I'll call you, Dasher. Don't come close.
2: Put down that baseball bat, Joe. Take your medicine like a man.
3: Ice cream. Chocolate ice cream. We use the bat to pack the ice in the ice cream freezer. What a break.
2: Put it down, Joe. Be nice and I'll make it quick. Otherwise, in the belly. Come on, put it down, Joe.
3: I won't. You don't get me, Dasher. I'll break your arm. Put away that shiv, Dasher. Put it away.
2: You're gonna get it, Joe, just the way Georgie got it, and you know about that.
3: I saw you. I saw you. Keep away from me, Dasher.
4: Well, get those back. All right, Dasher, drop that knife.
2: Look out, Flatfoot.
3: I thought he was gonna cut me. I thought he was gonna cut me.
2: I will, you lousy stoolie.
5: You got a hard chin, Dasher.
3: You know, my jaw. My George, crotch.
5: Your bracelets on him, Sorrel. You didn't figure we'd have a tail on you, did you, Dasher? You didn't figure we'd pick up Ollie and the kid and Harry in the car outside. And you didn't figure to fry for killing Georgie, did you, Dasher? You just didn't figure a lot of things.
6: Crime does not pay. Myron McCormick, who has starred as Louis the Dasher in Dead Pigeon, will be back with you in just a moment.

0: Now, here in person is Myron McCormick.
1: Don't many of you believe that the world of Louis the Dasher, Ohio Ollie, and George the Pigeon is a world of fantasy, drawn from the vivid imagination of a writer of crime stories? I'm glad that you can believe this, but the fact remains that you must not believe it, because this world really exists. This is shocking, I know, and you have every right to ask not only what is to be done about it, but how it happened, and how such things can be prevented. The police do what can be done. This underworld came into being largely because of the kind of greed that breeds in slums and dire poverty. These things can be rooted out at their source. This is a basic goal toward which our civilization is moving. When we have reached that goal, you and I and all good citizens, then we will have demonstrated once and for all that crime does not pay.
0: Thank you, Myron McCormick. 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

0: 31 and a half, 32, 33, 35, 40, and 10 is 50, and 50 is a pound. 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

Once again, the magic names of Humphrey Bogart and Lauren Bacall bring you Bold Venture and a tale of mystery and intrigue.

0: late. I just had a thought.
1: Yeah, well, that's you and me. Keep it to yourself, huh? Till I finish totaling up the hotel expenses for the day.
0: Sure. How can a man think about two things at once when he's pitting his brain against an adding machine?
1: Well, this one's shifty. I've got to watch it.
0: You and your army surplus bargains. What's it doing to you this time?
1: Look at that. Look at that total.
0: $49,685 for a day's expenses? That's what I always say about you, Slate. You've sure got a head on your shoulders.
1: Well, that was just a trial run. I'm going to have at it once more. What did you pay for the cake you bought for that dinner party?
0: I told you, 10 pesos.
1: You could have got it for 6 at Senora Sanchez's delicatessen.
0: The last time I was there, Senora Sanchez made me help her fold strudel.
1: Now, look, sailor. One of the reasons I went into the hotel business was so that at the end of a day's work, I could cuddle up with a clear buck. To save 4 pesos, you could have folded a strudel or two.
2: Mr. Slate, there are 2 men here who...
3: Don't bother to tell him, boy. We'll work it out together. Him and me and Rhino here.
4: Yeah, together. And the lady, too. All right, then it'll be a party.
3: All we need is one more guest. Matt Wallace. Invite him, Slate. It won't be fun without him.
1: Matt Wallace? Well, I haven't seen Matt in... Oh, see, it must be 10, 12 years in Dallas. We work in the oil fields together. Dream we'd strike it one day. You're telling me Matt's here in Havana? Yeah, I'd like to see him.
3: You will, Slate. Honest, you will. Rhino and me's got a feeling he's going to come here and throw his arms around his old buddy. We want to be here to watch.
4: Yeah, we got a feeling we want to watch.
0: We'll let you know when Matt comes, if he comes. Goodbye, boys. Sorry to break up the party.
4: She said goodbye. The lady said goodbye.
1: King!
2: Yes, Mr. Slate. I escort them out for you. Come on, you two.
3: Rhino, the boy wants to play. Play with him, Rhino.
4: I like you, Ray. You're good to me. Let's play, boy.
2: You did the wrong thing, Mr. I.
4: This is a nice party. Games and everything.
0: Slate, get him off. King, you...
3: No, Slate. My gun might bite you. Let the boys have their fun till Matt comes. Huh?
4: Yeah. I hope he don't come for a long time, Ray. For a long time.

0: Ray? Ray, is that you? I'm in the kitchen.
1: Well, how did... Oh, Matt. You came back.
2: I won't ask you anything about Ray.
1: What do you want?
2: You're my wife, Vi. I want you to listen to me.
1: About what?
2: Let's give Shannon all of it, Vi.
1: Oh, you're crazy.
2: Listen, Vi, we don't need a deed. The oil strike to Shannon. Get out of here. Go someplace. There's a million places, Vi. I'll show them all to you. We haven't given ourselves a chance.
1: Just tell me a thing, will you? What's Slate Shannon got to do with you?
2: 12 years ago, we gave each other a promise.
1: You're crazy, Matt. You really are. The man I took for a husband is out of his mind.
2: You don't know Shannon. He'd have done the same for me.
1: He'd strike oil and give you half for a 12-year-old promise?
2: Shannon would.
1: Oh, if you'd only tell me where, Matt. Just tell me where you made the strike so I'll know. In case
2: anything happens to me, forget it.
1: I try to all the time. I can't sleep worrying about something might happen to you.
2: Oh, Vi, listen to me. Just listen.
1: You'd better get out of here, husband.
2: All right. To Shannon. Like I said I would.
1: I hope you make it, husband.

0: I told you once, Rhino. Don't make me tell you again. Leave the boy's guitar alone.
1: Oh, Ray, I gotta keep doing something with my hands. You know that. Just waiting around makes me itchy.
2: Don't pout, Rhino. Maybe he'll find you someone else to beat up, to fill in the gap, till Matt Wallace gets here.
3: You'd do that for your boy, wouldn't you, Ray? Toss him a bone like that?
0: Any time he cries for it, you'll remember, huh?
2: How can he forget? You always referee Rhino's matches with a gun, Ray? In some crazy places, that could be called no contest.
0: My boy's fast, but sometimes he's outweighed. The gun evens it up. I have to take care of my boy.
3: King could take him in a round, couldn't you, King?
4: He's strong, Mr. Slid. It might take longer than that.
0: You're a smart boy. Rhino cut you to pieces. People, Rhino is smart enough that way. Still, I'd like to match you two for real sometimes. But some other time. Well, look who's here. Hello, Matt. You kept us waiting.
5: Slate. It's been 12 years. I counted them.
3: Me too, Matt.
2: Meet your reception committee, Matt. Ray and Rhino. Funny songs, witty sayings.
5: Ray? I've heard that name. A little while ago, my wife called me Ray.
0: A woman gets confused sometimes. Ray, Matt, close enough. This won't take long, Matt. What we've been waiting for. Just tell me where you made the oil strike, and we can part friends.
3: You made a strike, Matt? You come to tell me that?
5: Yeah, kid. All those years, I finally made it. But it's just for you and me. No one else.
0: Hear that, Rhino? It's gone to his head. The man's oil happy.
1: Yeah, to his head, oil happy.
0: Tell us where you made it, Matt, or I'll sick Rhino on you.
5: Cost me too much. Cost me too many years. You left a
0: Rhino!
1: Yeah.
6: Oh, sleep!
0: You fool, Rhino. You crazy, stupid fool. Fight to shoot him. We'll never...
1: You told me. You said...
0: Get out of here, quick.
2: King, help me with him.
4: He's alive, Lady Sailor. We get him to doctor.
3: Take care of him. I'm going after them.
6: Wait. There's a piece of paper in my pocket. Slate's hand. It belongs to it. Tell him
4: I get the doctor.
2: Get a police doctor, King. It's more in his line.

0: What happened?
1: I lost him. How's Matt?
0: They took him away in a stretcher. The doctor doesn't know whether he'll live or die.
1: He'll live. All they have to do is give him a piece of adhesive tape and point in the direction of home.
0: The police were here, too. Wrote in little black books. Asked questions. Wanted to know where you were.
1: What'd you tell them?
0: I raised an eyebrow and smiled archly. The police giggled and nudged each other.
1: You don't know I was here when the shooting happened, huh?
0: No. They kept hitting each other with their elbows. I had to remind them what they came for.
1: Uh-huh.
0: Who's Matt Wallace, Slade?
1: Guy. I used to know him.
0: He gave me something for you. Here. This.
1: 16 Avenida Charles, Havana, Cuba. I, Matt Wallace, do hereby deed to Slate Shannon.
0: He's giving you 50% of an oil field. I read it. What are you looking out of the window for, Slate? Slate, I'm talking to you.
1: Hmm? You say something?
0: Who's Matt Wallace? Why did he...
1: 50%.
0: What's the matter with you? Who's Matt Wallace? What's all this about?
1: Okay. Imagine a guy like that, sailor.
0: Like what?
1: 12 years ago, Matt and I worked the oil fields together. 12 years ago, we gave up, Matt and I. We shook hands. We told each other if we ever hit, half of it would belong to the other. Then we walked away. What do you know? Matt remembered. An oil strike.
0: Hey, where are you going?

0: What do you want?
1: I'm a friend of Matt Wallace's. I thought...
0: How'd you find me?
1: This address was scribbled on a piece of paper Matt gave me. I didn't know you came with it. If I'd known, I'd have got here sooner.
0: That'd make you Slate Shannon. Come on in. You can close your eyes to how the place looks. I've been tearing it apart. The cheap way they make things nowadays, easy to tear apart.
1: That's how you feel about Matt. You rip open his upholstery?
0: I'm his wife. He hides things from me.
1: Like where he made his oil strike.
0: You see right through a girl, don't you, Slate? The things she wants, the people she wants to divvy him with.
1: Now, you take me. I'm not like that at all. Matt says I get half. There's a pact we made. I'm selfish. I don't want to share it with anybody.
0: Oh, but you will with me. For a reason I've got.
1: That's a good reason. Now try me with another one.
0: You're a lot like Matt. You have to be bled for your secrets. Ray!
1: Glad you joined us, Ray. I've been looking for you.
2: Want me to do something for you, Vi?
0: The man's got a tight mouth. Take him someplace and it'll loosen it for him.
2: Anything for you, Sugar. It'll be easy, Slate. I'll take you to Rhino. You can ride along on this gun.
1: Sorry, Vi. The man's got me over a barrel. Bye, Sugar.

0: Okay, Shannon, out of the car.
1: Yeah. You don't budge. Out friendly, the man says. See how nice you can do with a little help? He learns easy, Ray.
0: On your feet, Shannon. You're going to say where Wallace made that strike, or are we going to leave you here on the beach for the gulls?
1: The gulls will get you if you don't watch out. Funny. Ain't it funny, Shannon? Laugh. I said laugh.
2: You don't know what you're doing.
0: Where's the strike?
2: I don't know. I keep telling you.
0: Rhino, you remember Kansas City?
1: When I had the main coat? Sure, I remember.
0: Tell Shannon. Tell him.
1: Listen good, Shannon. I threw two rights. Like this. Then the big one. Did you see, Ray? Just like in Kansas City.
0: Yeah. I'll say a word or two and I'll throw some sand in his face.

0: He's home, King Moses, but his heart's not in it. Something's happened to Slate Shannon. He's been walking up and down on that patio for an hour now.
1: He done that before, Lady Sailor.
0: He's thinking about things, remembering things. Things that happened a long time ago. I felt like I was watching a stranger. This fever for oil.
2: King! Hey, King!
1: Yes, Mr. Slate?
0: Hi, Slate.
2: Hello. King, what'd you do with my gun?
1: It's in the...
0: Don't tell him. Slate, why don't you talk to me? What's happened to you that you need a gun?
2: Off the arm, Sailor. Come on, come on. Where's the gun? You gonna tell me, King, or am I gonna have to convince you?
1: Miss Sailor...
0: Tell him.
1: I'll get it, Mr. Slate. Here, the gun.
0: And now you own an oil strike, Slate. What are you going to do? Kill people from the sheer joy of it?
2: I don't know where the strike is. I can't claim it.
0: Why don't you ask Matt?
2: The hospital won't let me see him. He's unconscious. He'll probably die.
0: You're going to help him along with a gun?
2: Look, Sailor, Matt liked to talk. Somewhere in Havana, he must have dropped a word. I'm going to find out where. See you.
1: You were right not to call out to him, Miss Sailor. He had the look of a man to whose stopping could not be done.
0: He had the look of a man who ought to be banged over the head with a blunt instrument.
1: You will wait for him?
0: No. I'm going to share it with him. Like the man said, see you.
3: You loused it, Ray. You and your ape Rhino loused it.
4: Be kind to us, Sugar. If Slate didn't spill after what Rhino did to him, he never will.
5: You should have been there to see me by. I was going good. It's just that the punk washed out on me before.
3: And what
5: I was
3: you did to Matt. That was bright, too, huh? Shutting his mouth with a bullet.
4: Here he's in a hospital, alive. Rhino could pry his mouth open again.
3: He could die, too, without making a sound.
4: Yeah, that's possible.
3: Maybe half a million in oil. A girl could buy a moon for that and all the little moons. Only she doesn't know where it is.
4: Maybe we know someone who does, Sugar.
3: Who?
4: The girl is known as Sailor Duval. She was alone with Matt when Slate ran after us, after we shot your husband.
3: You think he told her?
4: He must have thought he was dying. Matt tells a girl a lot of things when he's dying. Especially about a long dream that came true.
3: All right, get her. Talk to her.
4: See how easy it is when you're nice, Sugar? Let's go, Rhino. Bring your fist.
6: Gee, Senor Shannon, such a man as you have described was here to eat on my blue plate.
2: And what did he say? What did he talk about?
6: Senor!
2: You don't have to get cagey with me, Pedro. What did he tell you about the oil?
6: Aye, the oil. He said not too much on the salad.
2: I'm going to have to beat it out of you, Pedro.
6: Senor, you have passed where the bells are rung.
0: Nice going, brave man. 6 more inches and Pedro will top 5 feet.
2: What do you want, sailor?
0: I'm worried about you.
2: Do something clever with a handkerchief. Cry in it.
0: Come on, Slate. You've been going to these places all night. What's it gotten you?
2: It's gotten me, you. Stop following me. Get out of here.
0: Slate, you've got to listen to me.
2: I don't have to listen to you. I don't have to listen to anybody. Get out of here.
0: All right, Slate.
4: Hey, you're difficult to keep up with, Miss Duval.
0: Well, Ray, get away from here. It's been a bad night.
4: Then let's get out of it. Let's say hello to each other at my place. It's not much what we ask, Miss Duval. Just a few pretty words out of your pretty lips.
5: Yeah, pretty lips.
0: Why, Rhino, I didn't think you cared for things like that. I thought with you it was just broken bones.
4: Anyone's, Miss Duval, even yours. Isn't that so, Rhino?
0: Stop putting words in the man's mouth.
5: Even yours, Miss Duval, just like Ray said.
4: Just tell us what Matt told you.
0: As near as I can remember, all he did was groan.
4: And after that, he told you where he made his oil strike.
0: After that, all he did was groan. Like this.
4: That's a good word. You pronounce it good. But Rhino can teach you to do it better.
0: I'm with you, kid. Sure he could. But it's all Matt told me.
4: Maybe it is. Maybe Slate Shannon would be a better teacher. Better than Rhino, even.
0: You're going to get Slate to beat me up?
4: Just to die for you, Mr. Bell. That's all we'll ask him to do. Just die. Right in front of you.
1: Moses is happy to see you come home, Mr. Slade.
2: I'm tired.
1: And Miss Sailor, she is very tired, too?
2: Sailor?
1: Did she not come home with you?
2: No, isn't she home?
1: Maybe she still look for you.
2: She found me a dozen times. I finally got rid of her.
1: Rid of Lady Sailor? This you will never do. You send her away, she will come back. If she not come back, you will go for her. No thing will change this. Not you. Nor the oil that makes a madness in you.
2: You don't know how it is. Lay Shannon speaking. What? Yeah. Yeah, sure. Right away. That was the hospital, King.
1: Lady Sailor, something happened?
2: The best thing in the world has happened. Matt Wallace just regained consciousness. He wants to talk to me.
1: About the oil, Mr. Slade? Do not go to him.
2: Don't go to him. What's the matter? Have you gone crazy, too?

0: Hi, Matt. They treating you good?
1: Yeah. Took a long time coming to see me here in the hospital.
0: They wouldn't let me in. Said you were unconscious. Said you were dying. Where is it, Matt? Where'd you make the strike? What's to laugh? We wasted the sweet part of our lives looking for oil. You found it. Half of it's mine, like we agreed. Like we made a solemn oath. I want my half, Matt.
1: There isn't any oil. Never was. It's a game I played with myself.
0: You're lying. You don't want me in on it.
1: You're wrong. There's a hole in Brazil. A deep, deep hole. With brine at the bottom, salty to the taste. Take it, kid. It's yours, all of it.
0: What are you talking about?
1: Did a lot for me, Slate, that empty hole in the earth. I told her I'd struck oil someplace in South America. Kept my wife loving me. I held its promise up to her nose. For that, she loved me. For that, she tried to get me killed.
0: Yeah, with a deed you gave Sailor, what kind of a thing was that to do to me?
1: I thought you'd help me, Slate. Help me keep up my little game so my wife would keep on loving me. Not Ray. Not anyone.
0: You look tired, kid. You better get some sleep.
1: Yeah. You too. Don't give it up, Slate. I'll find it. I'll still find it. You'll see.
0: Sure you will, Matt. Sure you will.
1: And it won't take 12 years this time, Slate. I got an idea. A hunch.
2: Have a nice visit with the sick, Mr. Shank.
0: Huh? Oh, yeah, Rhino. I sure did. You should have been here.
2: I'm polite. I wait for you outside in the hall. You're going on another visit, friendy.
0: You think so?
2: I don't think. Ray does that for me. Ray, or the gun in your back, or just my bare hands. See the hospital sign, friendy?
0: Says quiet.
2: That's how I want you should be, quiet. Let's go, friendy.
0: How'd you get here, Sailor?
3: When you threw me away, a man came up and took my arm.
0: I'm sorry for that.
3: Slate?
0: Yeah?
3: Go shove your head in a derrick.
4: Miss Duval says she doesn't know where the oil is either, Shannon.
0: Why bother her? I know.
4: You didn't know a little while ago.
0: Man gets older, he learns more.
4: It works this way, Shannon. You tell me where the oil strike is, you and the girl here join hands and skip all the way home.
0: If I don't, you kill me, huh?
4: Both of you. You and the lady. One at a time. Rhino can do it without blood.
0: Yeah. Yeah, he was telling me on the way down. 20 fights, 18 knockouts. One man died.
2: Yeah, one man.
0: Where'd that happen, Rhino?
2: Toledo, my best fight.
0: I wish I could have been there watching you. I'll bet you were great.
2: They never forgot me in Toledo, did they, Ray?
4: Where's the strike, Shannon?
2: I wish you could have seen the newspaper clippings.
0: Yeah, me too.
4: You're going to say where, Shannon?
2: They talked about it, wrote about it, took my picture with a movie actress. They called her a starlet. I was great in Toledo.
0: Show me what happened in Toledo.
2: Huh?
4: Shannon, what are you building?
0: Come on, Rhino. Show me a great fighter like you. Show me on Ray so I can see what happened.
2: Huh?
0: Take him, Rhino. Take Ray like you did with that guy in Toledo so I can see what you did.
2: Yeah. Yeah.
4: You're crazy. You're punch-drunk crazy, man. Stay away from me.
2: I just want to show him, Ray. It was like this. The old corkscrew.
4: The maniac. Keep away.
2: Then the one toe.
4: The Rhino.
2: Then downstairs. In the ask. That's how I was. And then later, the other guy laying on the deck. But the other guy didn't even get to me. Not like this. Not.
3: You're such a smart man, Slate. You open your mouth and people drop like flies.
0: I'm not done yet. There's another one, a woman.
3: Vi Wallace? What are you going to do to her?
0: Just mention her name to the police. Go on home, Sailor.
3: You told me that before. Look what happened.
0: I told you I was sorry. You can stay if you believe me.
3: I believe you.

0: You're sure it's all over, Slade? The oil, the fever for it.
1: Who needs oil? I've got everything I need.
0: Like what?
1: A hotel, a boat, a friend, King Moses.
0: What else?
1: You.
0: That's my old slate. See what it gets you?
1: Yeah, sure.

0: Yeah, sure. What'd you say, sailor?
1: You've got a faraway look in your eye.
0: They're wildcatting oil in Brazil. I read about it.
1: You're going to Brazil? Goodbye.
0: How can I go when I've got you around my neck?
1: No, you haven't.
0: Give me your arms. Now I have.
1: Better than wildcatting.
0: I don't know. I never kissed a wildcat.
2: 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Special music was composed and conducted by David Rose. 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

0: Many listeners must wonder why it is that year after year, Rio Grande cracked gasoline continues to power more police and emergency cars than any other brand. It is because Rio Grande cracked has one advantage which no other gasoline can claim. Here in the West, Rio Grande is the only company licensed to manufacture gasoline by the Sinclair cracking process, which is recognized the world over as the most efficient refining process known. Rio Grande has invested millions of dollars to build one of the finest cracking plants in America. The gasoline that is cracked in this great refinery has qualities you'll find in no other gasoline. Many cities and counties have tested Rio Grande cracked, and their unbiased records prove conclusively that motors develop more power, speed, and acceleration with this scientifically balanced gasoline. And yet, instead of being more expensive, Rio Grande cracked with tetraethyl is actually the cheapest gasoline they can buy. Figure your own gasoline purchases from the viewpoint of miles per dollar, and you too will find you can enjoy police car performance in your own car at no extra cost. And now it is our pleasure to present Chief of Detectives H.S. Seeger of the Los Angeles Police Department. Chief Seeger.
1: Good evening, friends. The average citizen's concept of the police is limited, naturally, by his contact with them. The motorcycle officer, who, perhaps, gives him a ticket for a traffic violation, or the radio patrolman, who may answer his call about a barking dog. It is our hope, and the hope of the sponsors of Calling All Cars, that this broadcast may give the citizen and taxpayer a clear idea of the complicated organization which lies behind the officer he may casually contact. It is an organization of highly trained specialists, criminologists, chemists, ballistic experts, an organization of hundreds of men employing the most modern systems of communication, an organization whose efficiency is not limited to the community it serves, but is an important cog in a great machine of similar organizations which represent society's only bulwark against the forces of crime. Your policeman is an honored soldier of a vast army which 24 hours a day does battle in your name in the never-ending war against crime.
0: November 20th, 1935. In the University Division headquarters of the Los Angeles Police Department, Sergeant A.H. Wingerton is taking down a routine report.
2: What are the names of the missing persons?
3: Mr. and Mrs. Henry Steinhauer.
2: Their address?
3: 1839 West 43rd Street.
2: How long have they been missing?
3: As far as we can tell, since 5:30 yesterday morning.
2: Your name?
3: Britton, George Britton. I am the engineer at the Lewis Radio Company. Mr. Steinhauer works for me.
2: Well, what makes you think that something's happened to Mr. and Mrs. Steinhauer?
3: Well, Henry Steinhauer's worked for me for 3 years or more. He was always punctual. Sometimes he would tell me that he might be late the next day because he had to pay the gas bill or something like that. But the thing about Henry was that he never was late. He'd manage to do his errand and still get to work on time. When he failed to show up for work yesterday morning, I thought it was strange he hadn't told me that he'd be late. And then when he didn't show up all day, wasn't at his desk this morning, I began to get worried, so I called the house. Mr. Drake here answered the phone, and, well, maybe he'd better tell you himself what he knows about it.
2: I see. What's your full name?
4: Leroy Drake.
2: Address?
4: I live with the Steinhauers. I'm their nephew.
2: When did you last see them?
4: Well, my aunt came to my bedroom door about 5:30 Friday morning and said that she and Uncle Henry were going to San Pedro to see the landlady about the house. She said they'd be back later, but they didn't come back. It's got me worried. They never went away like this before.
2: Well, we'll get a broadcast out to all cars to look for them.
3: Now, wait a minute. I don't know whether that would be a good idea.
2: Well, why not?
3: Well, if they aren't in trouble, and they're gone, say, to San Diego to the fair, they wouldn't like the publicity. Henry would be pretty angry, I'm sure.
2: Well, the only thing we can do in that case is to check the hospitals and the morgue.
3: Perhaps that would be best.
2: I'd advise you to let me send out a broadcast for them.
3: Suppose we wait until Monday. If they haven't returned by then, you'd better broadcast it.
2: All right. Will you come back Monday then?
3: Yes. We'll let you know what's happened on Monday.
0: Over the weekend, Sergeant Wingerton checks the hospitals, the morgue, the sheriff's office for news of the missing couple. But his inquiries are fruitless. When Mr. Britton returns Monday morning with no further news of the Steinhauers, Captain Stone informs Detective Lieutenants Guy Rudolph and Frank Condaff of the facts and assigns the two officers to the case. Their first step is to visit the Steinhauer residence. For several minutes, they stand on the front porch, ringing the doorbell.
1: Well, I guess the kid's not home, Frank.
5: Well, I didn't expect him to be. Captain said he was in court today.
1: Well, let's try the house next door. See what the neighbors know about the Steinhauers.
5: That's a good idea. Come on.

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1: Los Angeles Police calling all cars. Attention all cars. Broadcast 132 regarding missing adult. Be on the lookout for Mr. and Mrs. Henry Steinhauer. This elderly couple have not been seen since 5:30 Friday morning. That's all. Rosenquist.

0: Yes?
1: We're looking for Mr. and Mrs. Steinhauer.
0: And nobody here by that name.
1: Yes, I know. They live next door, but they don't seem to be at home. Do you know where they've gone?
0: I didn't even know until just this minute what their name was.
1: Oh, I see. You're not very well acquainted with your neighbors, then.
0: I haven't had time. They just moved in a couple of weeks ago.
1: Oh, they did.
2: Have you seen them in the past day or two?
0: Oh, I haven't noticed. I've got too much to do around the house to keep tab on my neighbors. But I saw the kid drive in a new car, though.
1: You mean Leroy Drake, their nephew?
0: Well, I don't know what his name is. I suppose he was their son.
2: When did the boy come in with a new car?
0: Oh, I don't know. A couple of days ago, I suppose. Well, I really didn't notice much.
2: Well, what make of car was it?
0: I don't know. It was a flashy thing, though. One of those stripped-down Fords, I guess.
2: Is there anything else you know about them?
0: Anything else? I don't know anything about them.
1: Well, thank you just the same.
0: Oh, you're welcome.
2: The kid shows up in a new car on Saturday, the day he got $5 from Britain because he didn't have enough to eat on. That looks a little strange.
3: That night, the officers tail Leroy Drake as he drives off in his stripped-down Ford. Their trail has not much consequence, for the youth only goes to Long Beach, picks up his girlfriend, and takes her to a movie. But the officers have not wasted time, for they are now in possession of the address of the girl and the license number of Leroy's car. Next morning, while a check is being made on the car, Con Dapper and Rudolph present themselves at the Steinhauer house.
2: Now, Mr. Drake, we'd like to get your angle on the disappearance of your aunt and uncle.
4: Oh, gosh. I don't know what to make of it. They never went away like this before. I'm sure something terrible's happened to them.
1: Well, maybe they just went away for a little trip.
4: Oh, no. They wouldn't have done that without leaving me any money.
2: And they didn't leave you any?
4: No, not a cent. I had to borrow $5 from Mr. Britton Saturday.
1: And what exactly did your aunt say to you on Friday morning?
4: Well, she came to the door of my room about 5:30. She said she and Uncle Henry were going down to San Pedro to see the landlady about the house and that they'd be back home soon.
2: Is that all she said?
4: That's all I can remember. I was pretty sleepy, of course. I feel sure something terrible has happened to them. I haven't been able to sleep ever since Friday. The suspense is awful.
1: Well, now, look, Drake. It doesn't seem likely anything could have happened to your uncle and aunt without us knowing about it. We sent their description and the description of their car all over the state by teletype. And we're broadcasting their description to all police and sheriff's cars every hour. We've checked all the hospitals. If they'd had a serious accident, it would have been reported to us by now.
4: Maybe they went over the edge of a canyon someplace up in the mountains. They might not be found for days. They might be in some lonely place now, suffering, needing help.
2: No sense in getting so excited, Drake.
1: You're letting your imagination get away from you, my boy.
4: I'm sorry. But you see how upset I am?
1: Yes. Yes, I see.
2: Do you mind showing us through the house, just to check if everything's in order?
4: Well, I've already looked all around, and there's nothing out of place.
1: Well, do you mind showing us?
4: No.
2: Let's start with this room first.
4: That's their room.
1: Oh. Well, nothing seems out of place here.
2: How about those clothes in the closet? Anything missing there, Drake?
4: Oh, no, sir. Their clothes are all there.
1: Would you mind checking them over again, please?
4: No, of course not.
5: Say, there's two of my aunt's dresses gone. And one suit.
2: How about baggage?
5: Yeah, there's a suitcase gone, too.
1: Well, then they could have gone on a trip, eh, Drake?
4: Yes. It looks like it, doesn't it? But even if they did, they'd have gotten in touch with me before this. Something must have happened to them.
1: Where's your room, Drake?
4: Down the hall.
1: Let's see it.
4: Why? What do you want to look in there for?
1: Oh, just for fun. Do you mind showing us?
4: Very well. This way.
2: Does your uncle have any money, Drake?
4: Yes, a little.
2: Where is it?
4: It's in the bank in Long Beach.
1: Why in Long Beach?
4: Well, we used to live there until the first of the month.
2: How much did your uncle have?
4: Well, about $1,500, I guess. Here's my room. It's pretty much of a mess without my aunt here to clean it up.
1: Well. Nice cozy room.
4: Yeah, it's comfortable.
1: Is that your car out back there, that strip Ford?
4: Yeah, that's mine. My uncle bought it for me.
2: What's this piece of glass here on the desk?
4: Oh, that's an old porthole from a ship. I'm grinding it down to make a lens for a telescope.
1: Hmm. Interested in astronomy, huh?
4: Yeah. Been working for a year on that lens.
2: What's this junk here? More astronomy?
4: Oh, no. There's some gadgets I got for my car last week. But I've been so worried I haven't felt like putting them on.
1: Are these your papers in the desk drawer here?
4: Yeah, just some old junk I threw in there.
1: I see.
2: Anything important, Frank?
1: No, just a lot of old junk. Well, what do you say you ride over to the station with Guy and me, Drake? We've got to make a report, and then we'll all go out and have lunch, huh?
4: Okay. I'd be glad to.
3: At the station, the two detectives receive the report on Drake's car, and then, discussing the broadest generalities, they take the youth to lunch. An hour later, they drive him out to Exposition Park and begin to question him in earnest.
1: Drake, we understand from what you and Mr. Britton told us that you were broke Saturday, and Mr. Britton lent you $5.
4: That's right, he did.
1: Yet among these unimportant papers we found in your desk drawer were receipts from an automobile supply store for tires and other car supplies amounting to more than $12. These receipts were dated Saturday.
4: You see, Lieutenant Condever...
1: Now, don't start explaining until you've heard what we've got to say. You also stated to us this morning that your uncle had some money in a bank in Long Beach. In your desk drawer, we found bank books for savings and checking account in your uncle's name on a branch bank at 49th and Western.
4: I can explain that, you see.
2: You told us that your uncle had bought you that car. But we've checked the car and find that you paid $150 for it Saturday afternoon and that you bought it in your uncle's name.
1: Now, how about it, Drake? What's the real story?
4: I think you fellas know more about this than you're telling. Please don't keep me in suspense like this. What's happened to my uncle and my aunt?
1: No hysterics. Drake, we want to know the truth about that money.
4: Well, I lied to you about the money, I guess.
2: You guess?
4: Yeah. Uncle transferred his bank account last week from Long Beach to the branch out on Western. And on Saturday, I transferred $400 from his savings account to his checking account.
1: You transferred it? What do you mean?
4: Well, I drew it out.
2: You mean you forged your uncle's signature?
4: Well, you could call it that, I guess, but I didn't figure it made any difference.
1: You didn't? Why not?
4: Well, you see, that money was left me by my grandfather. Uncle Henry was keeping it for me until I was 21. I figured I was entitled to it, seeing as how Uncle and Aunt had gone away and left me.
1: Hmm. Where are your Uncle and Aunt, Drake?
4: I don't know. I wish I did. But you guys know. You know a lot more about this than you'll say. They're dead, aren't they? Take me to them. Show me the bodies.
1: The only one who can do that is you, Drake.
4: What do you mean? I don't know anything about them. I don't know where they've gone. But you know. You found them. Probably dead in an accident, and you're keeping it from me. You're torturing me. Tell me what you've done with them. Where are you taking me now?
1: Down to Long Beach.
4: Down to Long Beach? What for?
1: To see Maybell.
4: Now, listen, Lieutenant. You keep Maybell out of this. She doesn't know a thing about it. She hardly knows me, even.
1: It didn't look that way the other night when you drove her home after the movies.
4: What do you mean?
1: We were following you.
3: The two detectives drive the frantic youth down to Long Beach to the house of his girlfriend, Maybell. The officers interview the girl on the front porch where they can keep an eye on Drake, whom they have left seated in the police car.
6: Why, yes, Leroy came down to see me on Friday night.
1: Well, what did you do?
6: We went to a movie, but we only stayed through the first feature because he said he had to be home early.
2: Did he give you any reason?
6: Yes, he said that his uncle and aunt were leaving early the next morning to go on a vacation. What's this all about? Is Leroy in trouble?
1: Well, not exactly, miss, but, you see, his uncle and aunt, Mr. and Mrs. Steiner, are missing. We're trying to locate them.
6: They're not missing. They're on a vacation.
2: How do you know that?
6: Why, Leroy told me.
1: Well, when did they go away?
6: Saturday morning.
2: Now, how do you know this?
6: Why, Leroy came down to see me Friday night. He left early because he said he had to see his uncle and aunt off early the next morning.
1: That'd be Saturday morning?
6: Yes.
2: You're sure of the days?
6: Positive.
1: Well, then something is wrong because Mr. and Mrs. Steinhauer have been missing since Friday morning.
6: Oh.
1: Take her inside, Guy. I'm going to have another talk with Drake.
2: Come along, ma'am.
4: What's Rudolph going inside with her for? What's he going to do to her?
1: Nothing, kid. She's just getting her hat and coat, and we're taking her up to jail.
4: What for? She has nothing to do with this. She doesn't even know my uncle and aunt.
1: We can't take any chances.
4: Well, if you're taking her to jail, what about me? Am I under arrest?
1: What does it look like to you?
4: For what? Why are you arresting me?
1: Suspicion of murder.
4: Listen, Condaffer. Maybell doesn't know a thing about this. She's absolutely innocent. You can't mix her up in it.
1: We can't take any chances.
4: Listen, I'll tell you all about it. Only don't get Maybell mixed up. Take me in there and I'll tell you all about it in front of her.
1: All right. Come on. Drake's ready to talk, Guy.
2: Good.
6: What's it all about, Leroy?
4: Just sit down, honey, and I'll tell you all about it. It's going to be hard to take, but I got to tell the whole thing. In the first place, Maybell, they got me on trial up in L.A. for auto theft.
6: Leroy!
4: Oh, I ain't guilty, honey. That's beside the point. I didn't tell you because I didn't want you to worry. But I couldn't keep it from my uncle and aunt. And they've been worrying plenty. Auntie's been brooding, saying she couldn't face the shame of it They sent me away. Uncle felt the same way, too, I guess, but he didn't say much. Anyway, they were a proud couple, so I guess that's the reason they did it.
1: Did what?
4: Committed suicide.
1: Oh. Go on, tell us about it.
4: Well, when we were finishing up supper Friday night, Uncle Henry emptied his coffee cup, and a minute later he was gasping for breath and asking for water. He got up and stumbled into the front room and fell down. I was bringing the water into him, and I heard a thud. And I looked around, and I saw Auntie fall in her tracks. I ran back and took her pulse, and she was dead. And I went back with the water for Uncle Henry, but he didn't need it. He was dead, too.
6: Oh, no.
2: Where are the bodies?
4: I'm coming to that. I didn't know what to do for a while. I just sat there and looked at them. Then it occurred to me that they were so afraid of the disgrace of me maybe going to Quinton, they'd be more ashamed if there was a lot of publicity about them committing suicide. So I figured I'd get rid of the bodies and tell people they'd gone away, disappeared. Then they wouldn't be disgraced, see?
1: I see quite clearly.
2: Go on.
4: There's nothing more to tell. You two guys know the rest. You found the bodies. That's the reason you've been playing with me all day like a cat with a mouse. You've got your confession. Only, ain't you surprised? It isn't a confession at all, see? I haven't done anything. Except help a couple of old people to hide their shame.
1: Now, take it easy, kid. Take it easy. You jump at conclusions. We haven't the slightest idea where the bodies are. We had no suspicions of you when we started to question you this morning. It was your own guilty knowledge and the fact that we didn't accuse you that made you tell us the whole story, if you have. Now, finish it up. Where are the bodies?
4: I drove them off the pier over in Wilmington.
1: You drove them off the pier?
4: Yeah. I put Uncle Henry in the front seat and Andy in the back seat and propped them up so they'd look natural.
6: Pardon me, please. I can't stand any more of this.
1: Go ahead, Drake.
4: Then I drove them down to Wilmington. I went out on a couple of piers, but there were too many people around. They were loading ship. Then I found a nice deserted pier, and I got the car rolling, slipped it in a high, and jumped out. Went right off the end.
2: Which pier was it?
4: On Graceline Dock. I hung around for an hour to see if the bodies would float, but they didn't come up. So I went home.
1: Are you telling us the truth?
4: Of course I am.
1: It's unbelievable.
2: Well, I guess I'd better call headquarters and have them send a diver over there, Frank.
1: Right. And we'll go straight over from here. That is, if Drake doesn't mind showing us his uncle and aunt's watery grave.
4: Not at all. I'd be glad to.
3: Rudolph's call to Chief of Detectives Joe Taylor has immediate results. By the time Drake and his police escort arrive at the end of the dock, a delegation of reporters and police officials are already there. And the fireboat, under the command of Captain Dykeman, with diving apparatus aboard, is steaming down the harbor.
2: Here's the fireboat coming in. Think you can show us where the car went down, Drake?
4: Yeah, I guess so.
2: Okay, let's start dragging.
3: The flat, dead sun drops its molten disk into the diurnal grave. Its steaming spirit silently hisses across the gray waters of the harbor as the tiny boat drops its ghoulish fingers over the side. As night squats across the world, they scrape furtively at the harbor floor, metal hands groping for the lost dead. The silent group of the living, huddled together on the deck of the fireboat themselves, become the image of the dead as the tiny licking fingers of the fog embrace them, transform them into formlessness. And each man, peering into the black, oily water, dreads the accomplishment of the mission which has brought him there. Dreads that moment of horror to which no man can ever become accustomed. That moment when the sea gives back her dead. Hour after hour, the living slowly steam back and forth, vainly enticing the dead with bait of steel and wire. And time again, the sea with grim humor raises their hopes and their fears as the hook takes hold, is carefully hauled aboard, bearing not a corpse, but a waterlogged barrel, a rusted snarl of cable, the hull of a wrecked dinghy. But at last, the grappling hook catches, holds fast, will not move. The diving gear is quickly assembled. Captain Dykeman, assisted by two helpers, slowly squirms into the massive leaden-shod suit. The great apocryphal helmet is placed over his head, bolted into place. The pumps are started, the telephone tested, and supported by his men, the captain takes his place on the stage. Here is a figure worthy of the mission. Here indeed is an emissary to Hades, a god who wears 40-pound boots, whose head is one huge eye. Here is a cyclops to wrest the dead from Neptune. Slowly the stage drops beneath the surface. The harbor water slips up to the captain's waist, to his shoulder, laps about the window of his helmet, covers him. A grapefruit rind floating out to sea pauses to dance amid the bubbles of his exhaust valve as he disappears from sight. A moment of silence. And then the earphones of the helper on deck speak.
7: Hold your cable. I'm on bottom.
8: All right, hold the cable. Have you found it, sir?
7: Yes. It's buried pretty deep in the mud. Over on one side. If I can get this door open... There. This must be Mr. Steinhauer's body in the front seat. It's quite a job moving him. Got him clear. I'll put him on the stage. And you can haul him up while I get Mrs. Steinhauer out of the back seat. There you are. Haul away the stage. Easy. Easy. Mr. Steinhauer's on it.
3: A few moments later, Mrs. Steinhauer's body is hauled aboard to lie beneath the tarpaulin, beside her husband. Condaffer and Rudolph lead the emotionless Drake across the deck to the gruesome addition to their company.
9: Drake, I want you to take a good look at these bodies and tell me if they're your uncle and aunt.
4: Well, they look different. That's them, all right.
3: Drake is taken back to University Station, where he is questioned by Condaffer and Rudolph and Lieutenant Jack Donahue and Captain Stone. Stoutly, he sticks to his story that his aunt and uncle had entered into a suicide pact. But as midnight thins into dawn, it is evident that the relentless logic of the police is beginning to take effect.
4: I don't see why you guys keep asking me these fool questions. You know more about this than you're telling. You've known more about it all along. You've been playing with me like a cat plays with a mouse. I'm sick of it.
1: And we're sick of that crack-brained story of yours, that your uncle and aunt committed suicide.
2: Listen, kid. In the first place, we've got forgery on you on your own confession. You're in a tough spot, and it won't hurt you any to tell us the truth.
4: I know I'm in a tough spot, but I can't do anything but tell the truth, can I?
1: And that's all we want. You told us that your uncle and aunt died from poisoned coffee they gave themselves. Is that true?
4: Yes.
1: When did this happen?
4: At dinner Friday night.
1: But you told the sergeant last Saturday that the last time you saw your aunt was at 5:30 Friday morning, when she told you she was going to San Pedro.
4: Well?
1: Is that true?
4: Yes. No, that is...
1: Well, both statements can't be true. Now, what is the truth?
4: Oh, will you let me go to sleep if I tell you the whole story?
1: Gladly. We're just as sleepy as you are.
4: Well, this is the way it happened. I told you how worried my uncle and aunt were about me being in trouble. That's the truth. And I worried about it, too. Not for myself, but it upset me how they were worrying. They were getting along, over 60. I figured they wouldn't survive the shock and disgrace if I was to be sent to prison. It seemed to me that the kindest thing I could do would be to kill them. And then they'd never be unhappy about me. They'd never know what happened to me.
2: Thought of a mercy killing, eh?
4: You could call it that. Well, I thought of all the ways I could do it. I thought of driving them over a cliff. I was afraid they'd only be crippled instead of being killed. Then I thought of poison. But I was afraid that an autopsy would show that up. Finally, I decided to poison them and then drive them off the dock where they'd never be found. And that's when I did.
1: Oh. And you did this because you wanted to spare them the disgrace of your going to prison, eh?
4: That's right.
1: That $1,500 bank account of your uncle's that you've already committed forgery on couldn't have influenced you at all, I suppose.
4: Of course not. And anyway, that money was rightfully mine.
3: Further investigations by the officers proved that this third story of Leroy Drake's was indeed true. The youth was identified at the store where he had bought the cyanide that killed his uncle and aunt, and the bottle which contained the poison and also carried Drake's fingerprints was subsequently discovered. Drake,
10: was quickly brought to trial and pleaded not guilty, and not guilty by reason of insanity. But when the defense counsel realized the magnitude of the case we had built against his client, he threw him on the mercy of the court. On December the 17th, 1935, Drake was sentenced to life imprisonment in San Quentin Penitentiary on two counts of first-degree murder, and with a recommendation that he never be granted parole.
3: Thank you, Chief Seeger. Ladies and gentlemen, for complete stories and descriptions of the true crime cases to be broadcast on this program, get the new June edition of the Calling All Cars News, given away free wherever Rio Grande cracked gasoline is sold. A double size, extra edition this month, full of true detective mysteries, radio and movie news. Rio Grande also offers, free to every boy and girl, a complete junior detective outfit of 14 valuable gifts. See the Calling All Cars News for details. While you're in the Rio Grande station, ask about Sinclair Motor Oil, the oil that pioneered the new processes you hear so much about nowadays. As one of the world's largest manufacturers of lubricants, Sinclair perfected the de-waxing and the de-jellying process, which extracts all waste material, leaving only pure oil that gives instant and complete lubrication the second you step on the starter, and provides an amazingly thin and unbelievably tough film of protection. Sinclair motor oils are so thin there's no drag to hold back the flying pistons of high-compression motors, and it's guaranteed never to break down at highest speed. You can get these great oils in refinery-sealed, tamper-proof cans, and your Rio Grande cracked gasoline dealer guarantees Sinclair motor oils to give you your money's worth. 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

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These missing persons have been found, murdered. That's all. Rolls and quits.

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0: On the flow of October dusk, the sounds of Broadway are softer, fall gently on the ear. Through loudspeakers, the autumn songs filtered by electronics and darkening twilight. The voices that keened against day quieter now, and the walk is slower. The direction not yet decided upon. The in-between time. The time for the conjuring of images, remembered and sought for. And night hits. Night mushrooms in the street rocks. So start running, kid. Refuge waits in a neon doorway. And night has a good hold now in the street of the rooming house, where autumn wind quick strokes the light of street lamp across scarred brownstone, across the faces of kids clustered in their night game. Upstairs from that, a room where I was, a Detective Margovan, and a woman dead of the deep knife in her.
1: It's a place to die, huh, Danny? This room, the way it's furnished. No extras, just the necessities. The bed, washstand, chest of drawers, hot plate behind the screen.
0: You find out who she is?
1: Yeah, Super told me. Said she answered the room to let sign in his window around noon, paid a week's rent in advance, gave her name as Mrs. Ruth Nelson.
0: Mm-hmm.
1: Around 55 to 60, I'd say, Danny. Her hands worked hard. This dress she's got on, mission salvage type. What could a woman like this do that'd make someone stick a knife in her? What
0: the
1: could...
0: suitcase on the bureau, Muggerman. You've looked at it?
1: Not yet.
0: Open it. Look at it.
1: Yeah. There's a couple more dresses like the one she has on. There's some nice underclothes. Tortoiseshell comb, hairpins. There's some papers here in one of the pockets. I'm going to take a look, Danny.
0: Release and discharge from Woman's State Prison Farm.
1: Notice the date here, the time this lady was let out of stir?
0: Yeah, today, this morning, 8 a.m.
1: Hits this room at noon, lives in it a while. Same night, dies in it, gets killed in it. A day she must have marked with a red circle on the calendar.
0: Uh-huh. Well, let's look around some more, Emma. And it becomes this, violence in a narrow room, and the two men who move through it. And this, night and dust in corners. And far away, behind a crack in a window that cuts it in half, a rind of yellow moon hung on a drifting cloud. City and pale light and dust and death. To make notes on it, give it to Detective Muggerman and get out. Get out and go where the bed is. Give yourself up to it and go after this night's version of sleep. And finally, give that up, too, because then it's morning. Back to headquarters, check in. Then the long ride upstate to the woman's prison farm. And in the warden's office, the woman who shakes your hand and takes your hat, touches at her graying hair and points at a leather chair for you. His name's Miss Fimbres.
2: And now we can talk.
0: It's about Ruth Nelson, Miss Fimbres.
2: Ruth Nelson? I don't understand. She was released yesterday.
0: It was in this morning's papers, I
2: thought. What was?
0: That she was found murdered last night.
2: Oh. That's ironic, isn't it?
0: It is.
2: I would say so. A woman who spends 30 years in a penal institution is finally...
0: 30 years?
2: Is finally released and is murdered. Why? What happened?
0: We only know that she was here at the prison farm, Miss Fimbres. She was murdered, and we want to know why.
2: Well, this is an impasse, isn't it? You want to know why, and I want to know why. What should we do now?
0: She was here for 30 years. On what charge?
2: Murder. She did a thing to her husband with an axe.
0: I see. Is there anything you know of, anything, Miss Fimbres, something that happened here in your...
2: Institution? Nothing. I knew Ruthie quite well, a model detentionee. She left yesterday with silk underwear that the girls bought for her.
0: I'd like to see your institutional records on her, Miss Fimbres.
2: Sick calls, you mean? That sort of thing?
0: No,
2: I'm afraid that's about all you'll find, Miss Clover. There was a fire 20 years ago here in this spot. On Halloween night in 1932, somehow the prison farm got burned down. Much before my time, but I understand it was arson. However, records of detentionees before that date are very incomplete. Again, however, there is only one other person who has been here for 20 years, so it doesn't make much difference. Does it? Does it, Mr. Clover?
0: Then there's nothing you can tell me that would help you to...
2: Does it, Mr. Clover?
0: No.
2: And there's this you should know. I tell you now because it's the progression. Ruthie had a visitor a few days ago.
0: Oh? I'd like to...
2: I know. Here. Visitor, Louise Downey. Address, 595 East 74th Street. Nature of visit to arrange a place of residence for Ruth Nelson.
0: May I have that card, Miss Fenders? Please.
2: By all means. Take it.

0: Miss Louise Downey? Yes, sir, we have Miss Downey lives here.
1: I'd like to see her.
0: Well, she ain't in. Ain't been in for 2 days. I'll be happy to put a note in the box if you can.
1: I'm from the police. It's important that I talk to her. Where can I find her?
0: Are you trying to place a business? Whenever she stays away for 2-3 days at a time, it's a place of business.
1: Which is what?
0: Secretary. Confidential secretary for the Jonathan Harts, you know.
1: No, I don't know.
0: No? The Fifth Avenue, Jonathan Harts. Now you know. Wait here. I'll fetch your address exactly.
1: And the address the man has given you is marble columns, soft glowing in the moonlight, dedicated to Upper Fifth Avenue. And the night stillness is very special. Mansions in autumn type. And slender shadows moving on lace. And the butler opened door makes a sudden spill of light on granite stoop that stands erect from coarser pavement. And he poses the question of identity on a share the secret basis. And you give him the answer. And for a fleeting instant, his aplomb is stunned. But he recovers, bids your patience, closes the door and shuts the light spill from you. And wait against autumn night. And in a while, the door is opened again and you're ushered into a room where carpet flows against your ankle, where there are hangings of brilliant silk, mist reflected in antique mirrors flecked with gold. And leaning against the mantel, a fellow in tweed and flannel, drink in one hand and a woman's hand in the other.
2: You like it?
1: What?
2: Oh, Jonathan, he doesn't like it.
3: Of course he does. How could he possibly not?
1: Look,
2: Jonathan racked his noble brain for the proper pose and attitude for the receiving of a policeman, and this is what he came up with, and you hate it.
1: I think it...
2: You hate it. That's settled. Let go my hand, Jonathan. Thank you, dear. Sip your drink, dear. Jonathan does this for kicks, you know, kicks and small gifties.
1: Oh?
2: He figures it gives our life stature. Uh-huh. He poses for aristocratic ads. What was it today, dear? Saddles or jaguars?
3: Oh, I'm sure the fellow isn't interested one bit.
2: Of course he isn't interested one bit. What are you interested in, Mr. Clover?
1: Louise Downey. I was told she worked for you. Is she here?
2: What about Louise could possibly interest you on a soft autumn night like this?
1: She visited a woman in state prison a few days ago.
2: Oh, that Louise. She's a deep one. Deep. Isn't that how you'd describe her, Jonathan, dear?
3: No, not quite. I think I should put it, Louise...
2: Your glass is empty, Jonathan, dear. And there's loads of champagne.
3: Mm.
2: So fill your glass and sip. This is your house. Show the man you're of noble breed. You were saying, Mr. Clover?
1: Yesterday morning, Louise Downey visited a woman who had just been released from prison. Last night, we found that woman in a rooming house. Dead. Murdered.
2: Louise did that? Killed a jailbird? Jonathan, dear.
3: It's not impossible, Vicky. Nothing's impossible once a fellow or girl sets his or her mind to... What was my thought? I lost my thought.
1: I asked you two something. Is Louise Downey here?
2: Hasn't been near us for days, and I've missed her dreadfully. My checks to sign, creditors impatient, my correspondence unanswered. And my back has cricks in it where she's been negligent in her other duties as masseuse. Cricks here, here...
1: Make an effort, Mrs. Hart. Try real hard to understand what I said to you. A woman was murdered.
2: So exciting. Nothing as exciting has happened to you and me in days, has it, Jonathan, dear?
3: There was something, but not here. Not now, Vicky.
2: Think of it. My social secretary, a murderess. A girl I've been this close to, right under her thumb and fingers. The confidences I've shared with her. Shared with the big heart of a murderess, a killer.
1: We don't know that she's a killer. You know it, Mrs. Hart?
2: Well, it's a natural assumption. A woman dead in a rooming house, you here, Louise not here.
1: You have any idea where she might be?
2: Not in the slightest.
1: Describe her for me, Mrs. Hart, so that we...
2: Oh, I'll do better than that. I'll give you a picture of her. Jonathan, dear.
3: Yes, Vicky?
2: In my desk, that snapshot of the three of us, you, me, Louise, at tennis. Is that it, dear? Now, unsheathe my scissors. That's it. And bring them to me. Oh, well done, dear. I'll just cut out the part you need, Mr. Clover. Easy. Easy, girl. There you are, Mr. Clover. Louise Downey. Take her. She's yours.
1: And somehow a buzzer is rung. The butler appears and shows you the way out of the splendor of it all, nimbly, efficiently, and with a side-of-the-mouth yawn at the end of it. So out into the streets, and the squad car ride to headquarters, and the all-points bulletin on Louise Downey. Friend of murdered woman, Louise Downey, now missing. And check out and have the Blue Plate special. Buy the magazine and home again. And the article in the magazine proves statistically that everything is better everywhere. There's a cure for everything. Fight it, but you drowse anyhow when you come to the spot where everybody is rich, really. Drowse.
4: Danny? Muggerman, Danny, I'm at headquarters.
1: Yeah, what do you want?
4: Found her, Danny.
1: Found who? What are you talking
4: Louise
1: about?
4: Louise Downey.
1: Louise Downey.
4: Get with it, Danny. Louise Downey, the private secretary, the girl who wanted to give a home to a convict. Louise!
1: Where did you find her?
4: Central Park by the lake on her face.
1: Listen,
4: Dead, Danny.
1: I'll meet you there right away.
4: Forget it. They already moved her downtown to the morgue. Thought you'd sleep better if you knew where she was. Good night, Danny.

0: You are listening to Broadway's My Beat, written by Morton Fine and David Friedkin, and starring Larry Thor as Detective Danny Clover. Very few forest fires are set off by lightning, not more than 1 out of 10. The rest are started when someone carelessly tosses a cigarette from a car window, or when a hiker traveling through the woods forgets to follow simple safety rules in regard to fire. Make it a point to remember those rules when you're in wooded areas. Help prevent tragically wasteful forest fires. The new day is the new dream on Broadway, and each day the new wilderness. It's the dumping ground of odds and ends and beginnings and leftovers. And a million billboards trade name your loneliness and have slogans for the kind of happiness you ought to have. And each doorway has a promise, suitably geared to mood, thirst, and credit rating. Name it and it's yours, because Broadway has everything. Light and darkness, crowd and corner, skyscraper and gutter, the dream, whatever you're looking for. Here's the place to hold it close. And at police headquarters, the new day is an old door opening.
1: Danny?
2: Oh, good morning, Sergeant. Come on in.
1: From me, Danny, to you. Unwrap the newspaper.
2: Hmm? My Gino.
1: Claret wine from sunny California, Danny. To partake when is your whim. A gift from Mrs. Tartaglia and me. You should share in what happened to us last night.
2: What happened?
1: Last night, about 4, Mrs. T woke me, made me get into my warm robe and slippers, and took me by the hand into the backyard. There we sat and watched the leaves fall from our tree by moonlight. Till 4:30.
2: What's the wine got to do with it?
1: At 4:30, Mrs. T takes me by the hand into the kitchen and takes out wine. This we sip between toasts to our friends, mostly you, Danny.
2: Well, thank you, Gino.
1: So we figured instead of us sipping, you should have the full benefit. Enjoy the bottle of wine, Danny.
2: I don't know what to say.
1: Now, don't well up on me, Danny. To work, shall we?
2: If you please.
1: Rundown on background on dead girl Louise Downey. From effects found in her room, we learned that she had once registered with an employment agency as a secretary and through them finally located her last job, the one with Mr. and Mrs. Jonathan Hart.
2: What else?
1: What else is the various effects a girl of 28 surrounds herself with to fight the battle of life. Perfumes and books and things for every occasion wear. And this, Danny.
2: Hmm?
1: A second. Let me separate the chip from the chaff. Ah, here it is. A page torn from the yellow section of the phone book.
2: Yeah, a page of private investigators. That's interesting.
1: Well, that's about all, Danny. Enjoy the wine.
2: Oh, I will, Gino. Thank Mrs. T for me, too.
1: There are strange and dark currents running rampant in my missus. Have you thought of that, Danny?
2: Many times. Now, if you'll pardon me, Gino, I've got some calls to make. And begin the calling of private investigators, men who listed their wares. Quick results, strictly confidential handling. Armed escorts, photographs, shadows, on a 24-hour basis. And the seller of shadows, who in big type posed the question of the day, why worry? And in smaller type offered the formula at reasonable rates, I solve your problems. Ask them had they had a client, Louise Downey, and be told by an investigator who had given the city and its surrounding boroughs 45 years of faithful, dependable, unselfish service, no. Louise Downey, the girl fished out of a lake, no. She should have come to him, though. He could have helped, unselfishly helped. And the fellow who offered to come and talk over your problem with you, as that was his policy, free estimates. And the chap who had married a client, retired, and now owned the hotel he had worked. And in the W's, the man...
3: Downey? Louise Downey? The girl whose picture splattered all over the papers today?
2: Yeah, that one, Mr. Waterfield.
3: Come on down, Lieutenant, and I'll open up a dead girl's secrets to you.
2: Go to an office Herb Waterfield, private investigator, had subleased from a dentist. Find him lolling, swiveling in a dentist chair, thumbing a National Geographic.
4: Persuaded the doc to let me keep the chair. Added rental, of course. Does something psychological to my clients. They walk in, they see the chair, throws them. They expect pain. All they get from me is honey. Makes them open up wide, real wide.
2: Like Louise Downey?
4: Yeah, like her. Only that dead girl lied to me. I thought she was as honest as the day is long. She lied to me.
2: No? You're going to tell me about it, Mr. Waterfield?
4: Little lady lied. She didn't tell me Louise. She told me Mary. Mary Hughes.
2: Well, what else she told you?
4: What else? Figured. Rest wasn't a lie. It figured.
2: You want to share it with me?
4: Well, that's me. Share. Real share. Girl came to me, let's see. Yeah, 3 months ago, July, she come to me. Says, you find people? Find me my mama and my daddy. She called them mother and father. Maybe 28 years old, and she misplaced her mama and her daddy.
2: They're gone.
4: Yeah, it seems it went like this. 16, she ran away, didn't give a thought to the old folks at home. Now she had a good job, and she felt sorry, wanted to make it up to them. Find them, she says to me, and I'll pay you.
2: Oh, did you find them?
4: Yeah, you could say that. She gave me an address in Pittsburgh where she lived with the folks while maturing, while ripening into womanhood. I went there. I nosed into here and there of Pittsburgh. I found out her folks was dead. The parents, Hughes, was dead, killed in an automobile accident 8 years ago.
2: And you came back, you told her that, that's all.
4: That's not all. Found out what else about her. Found out she was an adopted child. Found out when she ran away to New York to marry a fellow.
2: The man she married, you know who he is?
4: Who he is, where he is, just in case he has a need for my type sometime. There in the file under G, Charles Gifford. Himself, Lieutenant, this thing in the magazine on pygmies has me spellbound. Under G, G for Gifford.
5: Gifford, sure, that's me. You've been recommended. What can I do for you?
2: I'm a police officer, Mr. Gifford. Name's Danny Clover.
5: Glad to know you, Danny. Glad you looked me up personally. Glad. You know why? Because you're a law enforcement officer. You deserve special consideration. Now, I got a little car down here in the back of the lot, 1949.
2: It's about your wife, Mr. Gifford.
5: Wife? You're on the wrong used car lot, Mr. Clover. I'm not blessed with one of the little darlings.
2: Your ex-wife, then, Mary Hughes.
5: A lot of miles and bumpy roads back, Danny. What about it?
2: You seen her lately?
5: What's this all about?
2: Murder.
5: Murder, huh? You ask and I'll answer. I got a reputation for being square and straight from the shoulder, and I'm going to show you why. Ask away, Danny.
2: Tell me about your marriage.
5: She was a fireball out of Pittsburgh, PA, where fireballs really come from. A little on the youngish side, 16, but I was only 23 at the time. One look, and then we both knew, and then we got married.
2: Well, go on.
5: We got married, sent her step-parents in Pittsburgh a wire. They show up about 5 hours later and break us the news. Wow.
2: Wow what, Mr. Gifford?
5: The parents sit us down and say, Mary, it's time for you to know where you came from. Mary and I nudge each other and smile, we being already married, but they go on anyhow.
2: Mm-hmm.
5: Mary, they say, have no secrets from yourself or your husband, and you will have a long and prosperous marriage. Then they drop the bomb.
2: Well, just go right ahead.
5: Bomb. Mary, they say, your true mother killed your true father with a heavy axe, and you were born in prison, and that's where you came from. Mary cried, I ran for the nearest lawyer and got annulled.
2: All right. Let's go back. Have you seen your ex-wife lately?
5: Haven't seen her since we got annulled in 1940. Talk to her, though.
2: When?
5: Keep shooting them at me, Danny. 6 or 8 months ago. Saw a picture in a magazine, phoned her up.
2: Just to say hello, huh?
5: Look, Danny, her picture was in a magazine on account of she's beautiful, rich, and married, and her house looks it. I'm going to level with you, Danny. I phoned her up because I needed a loan of some dough.
2: She give it to you?
5: Yeah, she did. It was a little difficult getting through to her at first, but when I did, it was a lark. I merely explained to her I needed 10 G's to buy some cars. The check was in the mail the next day, a loan.
2: After 12 years, you call her up and she sends you $10,000.
5: A loan, Danny. I'm going to pay interest.
2: Take a look at this picture, Mr. Gifford. This your wife?
5: Nope. But I've seen this girl before.
2: Oh?
5: Yeah, she was in a couple of weeks ago looking over cars. We got talking. She told me the story of her life. I told her the story of mine.
2: The story you just told me.
5: That's right. I'm opening above board with potential customers. She didn't buy a car, though.

0: Good evening. What is it?
1: Well, don't you remember me, Mr. Hart? I was here yesterday.
0: You were... Well, let me see now. Yes. Yes, it was. It was yesterday. Well, please come in. You forgive the informality of this evening. The butler went to the football game today. His school was playing. Oh, this way. I suppose the butler's team won and it got looped. Butlers are human. Vicky? Vicky, dear?
2: What is it?
0: We have a guest.
2: Oh, wonderful. That game I was telling you about, Jonathan, it's better with three anyway. We can...
3: Oh, hello. We can't, Jonathan, I'm sorry.
1: Good evening, Mrs. Hart.
3: And a busy evening, Mr. Clover. What is it you want?
1: You know about our finding Louise, don't you?
0: You found her? Where is she?
3: She's dead, darling. I forgot to tell you. It was in the papers, but I forgot to give them to you.
0: Dead? Why?
1: She was murdered.
0: There's some mix-up here. I'll explain it to you. Yesterday, Mr. Clover, you said it was an older woman who was murdered, not Louise. A convict of some sort, so it couldn't be Louise.
3: Face it, darling. Strike a nice pose. Pathetic. For the death of the social secretary.
0: Vicky, you take it so calmly. She was very nice.
3: It's all right, dear. We'll find another one. Nicer.
0: Mm. All right.
3: You see, Mr. Clover, you really didn't have to bother.
1: No bother.
0: Still, I like that girl.
3: Jonathan.
0: Yes, Vicky.
3: Go pour yourself a drink.
0: Yes, Vicky.
1: You know why she was killed, Mrs. Hart?
3: Oh, love affair? Jealous suitor? A mugger? What?
1: Blackmail. It figures that way, anyhow.
3: She was being blackmailed? Louise? But you have to be naughty to be blackmailed. She seemed so prim to me.
0: I brought you a drink, too, Vicky. And Mr. Clover one, too.
1: No, thanks.
3: You may drink them all, dear.
0: Hmm. Cheers. One and all.
1: I'm not getting through to you, Mrs. Hart.
3: Don't try. I've already told you about this evening, how busy...
1: Louise was blackmailing somebody else. This somebody else resented it and killed her.
3: Jonathan, dear.
0: Yes?
3: Don't overdo it. That tragic look. I said we'd get another secretary, younger.
0: All right.
1: Mrs. Hart, you told me yesterday that Louise Downey did a lot of things for you, personal things. Signed your checks, things like that.
3: Things like that, Mr. Clover. It's the nature of her profession.
1: And some time ago, she signed a check for you for $10,000. Check made out to your first husband, Charles Gifford. I said...
0: Did you once have another husband, Vicky?
3: I was very young, darling. I was called Mary Hughes then, and I was very foolish. And my marriage lasted only a very short time.
0: Oh.
1: Lasted only 12 hours.
3: You know about it, don't you?
1: All about it.
3: Well?
1: Well, what?
3: Louise should have left it alone, Mr. Clover.
1: She didn't, so you killed her.
3: She should have left it alone, or I should have had more sense than to let her sign that check, either one.
1: Probably the last. You get a phone call from a stranger, and you have a check signed for $10,000. Louise hired a private detective and found out why. About your husband. About your mother.
3: Let's not call her my mother, shall we? I never saw her until... I never knew her. I didn't owe her the respect of the word mother.
1: But you killed her.
3: I live nicely. You can see that. Jonathan here...
0: What?
3: I'm not talking to you, darling.
0: Oh, sorry, dear.
3: Jonathan here isn't any trouble. He's got a lot of money, and he gives me what I want. My pictures get into magazines, how happy I am, how respectable I am. Suppose it'd get out that I was born in jail of a murderous mother.
1: It's going to get out, Mrs. Hart.
3: Now it will. But I thought I could prevent it. Well... It didn't work out.
1: Well, let's go, Mrs. Hart.
0: Will you want a wrap, dear?
3: Yes. Yes, I think I do.
0: Let me help you with it. There. Will you be long, Vicky?
3: Very long.
0: Have a very nice time.

Broadway's rearing on its haunches now and wearing its comedian's face. And Broadway will reach out and tickle you under the chin and make clacking noises, or bang you across the mouth and get hysterical. Either way, you feel no pain, because it's a street that never does. It's Broadway, the gaudiest, the most violent, the lonesomest mile in the world. Broadway, my beat.

Broadway's My Beat stars Larry Thor as Detective Danny Clover, with Charles Calvert as Tartaglia and Jack Crucian as Mugovan. The program is produced and directed by Elliot Lewis, with musical score composed and conducted by Alexander Courage. In tonight's story, Mary Jane Croft was heard as Vicky and Jay Novello as Jonathan. Featured in the cast were Irene Tedrow, Harry Bartell, and Paul Frees. Bill Anders speaking. Later this evening, you have a date with Tarzan, Lord of the Jungle. Now, you don't have to swing through the trees to keep up with the Wonder Man. Just relax and let Tarzan's story for tonight, titled Cathedral of the Congo, provide the atmosphere and excitement. Also tonight, on most of these same stations, hear the case of the twice-parked car on Gangbusters, a saga of an automobile with an alibi taken from actual police records. And don't forget, Gene Autry will be along tonight, too, as well as that full-hour Steve Allen show with all its fun. All ahead tonight on CBS Radio. Stay tuned now for the Vaughn Monroe Show, which follows immediately over most of these same stations. And remember, the comedy treat that can't be beat is Jack Benny Time, Sundays on the CBS Radio Network.

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9: Come in, Suzanne.
10: It's Herbert Selby, Helen, but may I come in anyway?
9: Well, Herbert, of course.
10: How are you, my sweet?
9: 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And how are you? You look a bit tired.
10: I am.
9: Been working very hard spinning the wheels of commerce.
10: I intend to let commerce spin its own hoop over the weekend.
9: Going up to the lodge?
10: You be there this weekend?
9: I'll drive up with Anita and Reggie if the weather's nice.
10: Busy day?
9: Frightful. How I envy you barons of industry.
10: Don't.
9: Oh? Something wrong at Consolidated Sales?
10: You know how it is, Helen. Business is frightfully complicated. Which brings me to my point.
9: What point?
10: The reason I came to see you. I have a selfish motive, my dear. Do me a favor?
9: Well?
10: Actually, it's a favor for my vice president.
9: Oh, the butterball who walks like a man. J.T. came to see me about some young girl, dancer.
10: Beekman.
9: Really, Herbert, are you boys in the automobile business or the entertainment business or the nightclub business? Or... I'm puzzled and confused.
10: And also very pretty.
9: Well, how would you like to dissolve my pretty confusion? In other words, what's this all about?
10: Well, business is complicated, but in a way it's simple. We've had several good years with the motor company. It leaves me with large cash balances on hand. J.T. is putting the capital to work for me. Various investments.
9: I don't like that fat man, Herbert. I don't like the way he looks, or the way he looks at me. I don't like the way he refers to you as the big fellow.
10: Neither do I.
9: Then why don't you get rid of him? What does that mean?
10: It means... You don't understand, Helen. J.T. is useful in spite of his personality. Now, about Miss Beekman...
9: I can't book her, Herbert. The girl was injured in an accident. She'll never dance again. I informed your fat vice president.
10: I know, but still, he wants the girl to work in the club. As I understand it, she can do routine work.
9: If she will.
10: The girl must work.
9: Then why doesn't J.T. offer her a job?
10: Well, he could. But he wants to be certain she'll accept. The girl has a tremendous respect and admiration for you, Helen. As don't we all.
9: Oh, everybody loves me. You want me to talk to her?
10: Will you, Angel? For me.
9: All right. But, Herbert, after this, leave me out, hmm? Business is too complicated for me. And pour me some brandy. You know where it is.
8: Meanwhile, in the office of Perry Mason...
11: Oh. What time is it, Della?
12: Almost 6.
9: Big day.
11: Let's call it a day.
12: I'm afraid we can't, Chief. Mr. Wallace is in the outer office.
11: What?
12: Mr. Wallace, board chairman at National Indemnity Insurance Company. The man who wanted you to investigate...
11: I know who Donald Wallace is, Donald.
12: Well, now you know. He's sitting out there in the office, and he's not alone. There's a woman with him.
11: You know her?
12: No, she's a middle-aged woman, rather nice-looking, nicely dressed.
11: Why does this
12: Now,
11: have
12: why
11: to
12: complain? Ha- because one of the most important businessmen in the country...
11: Della, I turned him down.
12: And now?
11: And now I'll have to turn him down again.
12: Well, he said he'd make you change your mind.
11: Yes, he said.
13: Good afternoon, Mr. Mason.
11: Good afternoon, Mr. Wallace. I'm just leaving the office.
13: Not before I say I was wrong, and I know it. I didn't know enough about you when I spoke to you earlier, which was an error. Maybe you didn't know enough about me.
11: How do you mean?
13: Give me 60 seconds, then I get out or we talk turkey.
11: All right, shoot.
13: All right. I'm a salesman, but I did a bad job of selling you. I didn't know enough about my prospect. So when I walked out of this office this afternoon, I went to work. I know a lot more about you, Mason. I know you've got to be interested before you'll take a case. I came in and offered you big money to investigate a big stolen car ring. It's more than a ring. It's an industry. You weren't interested.
11: No.
13: You will be, when you know what this is all about.
11: Mr. Wallace.
13: Not in terms of dollars and cents, Mr. Mason. Let me go ahead.
11: All right.
13: Then I'll shut up and let you listen to this lady, Mrs. Smith. Her name isn't Smith, Mr. Mason. When you change your mind, and I think you will, you'll know her name. But for the present...
11: How do you do, Mrs. Smith?
14: Very well, sir.
11: My secretary, Miss Street.
12: Hello, Mrs. Smith.
14: My dear.
13: Mason, you're interested in a young boy named Francis Riley. Riley's in jail waiting trial on a charge of auto theft.
11: Hmm. Well, you have been busy.
13: We're also interested in Riley. We've reason to believe he was associated with the stolen car ring.
11: Possible. The boy hasn't talked.
13: We know. We think he was warned not to talk. You know that?
11: No, but it's also possible. He is frightened.
13: Yeah. I told you this stolen car racket's big. All right. Forget how big in dollars and cents. Think how big in terms of human beings. Boys and girls like Frank Riley. We believe that racket recruits boys and girls to steal the cars.
11: What?
13: Yes. Recruits them. Corrupts them. And they're careful, Mason. Careful to protect the higher-ups. But we've got a lead. And we can bust them. Smash them. If we can get the right man to do the job.
11: What is the lead?
13: Mrs. Smith will tell you.
11: Yes, Mrs. Smith?
14: I have a daughter, Mr. Mason. She's 20. I love my daughter very much, Mr. Mason. I haven't been a good mother, but I love her very much. Donna's a pretty girl. I have her picture. May I show you her picture?
11: Yes, yes, of course.
12: Oh, she is pretty.
14: Well, thank you. I haven't seen my daughter for 6 months. Oh, it isn't easy for me to tell you this, but I must.
11: Are you all right, Mrs. Smith?
14: Yes, I'm all right. There was no reason for Donna to run away. At least I didn't know the reason. Our family's fortunate. She's always had everything. Perhaps she'd had too much. Perhaps I had too much. I was too busy to see what was happening to my daughter.
11: Is your daughter mixed in this?
14: Mr. Wallace is very... He's a close family friend. I didn't suspect anything until Donna ran away. Then we turned to Mr. Wallace.
13: Had detectives working for months, naturally.
11: Mm-hmm. And?
14: I heard my daughter speak once on the phone. I heard only a name when I told Mr. Wallace.
13: I had heard the name before.
11: Is it connected up with the stolen car racket?
13: Yes. Just a single name. Common, maybe coincidence. But when you put this and that together, it doesn't look like coincidence. And it doesn't look pretty. If we're right, and Lord knows I wish we were wrong, what happened to this girl and to Frank Riley has happened to hundreds. I said hundreds of young people. They are what this thing is all about, Mr. Mason. Now, don't misunderstand me. The dollars and cents are important, too, and I'm no sentimentalist. A lot of those kids were going bad anyway, and nothing could keep them from going bad. But a lot of those kids were decent, which means we're up against an evil, corrupt, ruthless organization, Mr. Mason. You, going to help us bust it?
11: I don't know.
14: Mr. Mason, it may be too late to help my daughter. For all I know, she may not even be alive.
13: Steady, my dear.
11: I was going to say, I wouldn't think of undertaking this unless I could give it sufficient time.
13: We only want you to organize it, Mr. Mason. We don't expect...
11: Well, I have other obligations, Mr. Wallace, and it wouldn't be fair to any of us
13: all
11: for me
13: All right.
11: To...
13: I don't ask your decision now. All I ask is you don't decide now. But think about it. Will you do that?
11: All right, I'll think about it. But I'm not promising.
13: I understand. But I think you'll take the case, Mr. Mason. And I'm seldom wrong. Come, my dear. Suppose I phone you on Monday, Mr. Mason.
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17: Suonacci il campanello.
16: Sam, what are you...
17: Nothing at all, sweetheart. I just happen to have the tourist lists of handy Italian phrases before me.
16: North Beach never did that to you before, Sam.
17: North Beach never did anybody like it. Just did me, Eff.
16: But I thought you said old Bartolomeo just wanted you to drop by for a friendly talk.
17: And some garlic bread and red wine. But does that explain the knife gash on my coat?
16: Your new tweed.
17: My old tweed now, cherub. You see, it was never meant to be swum in.
16: The bay?
17: Yes.
16: Not again.
17: What else? 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
18: Great, great. 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
16: Ready, Sam.
18: They fill it in. 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Subject, the Crab Louie Caper. Dear Bartolomeo, Fisherman's Wharf, as you know, is as changeable as an Italian wench. All smiles and laughter of a Saturday night with the lights blazing in the Cioppino palazzas and the tourists three deep around the steaming cauldrons outside. But it's something else again of an early dawn. Dark and lonely and quiet, except for the mutter of engines as the crab boats nose out into the fog that hang over the gate. Last night was somewhere in between. The lights were blinking out as I left my cab and walked over to your place of business, a gaudily painted building at the foot of the wharf with a red, yellow, and blue sign reading Museo Maggiore. Curios, souvenirs, waxworks, admission 10 cents.
16: Who is it?
18: I'm Sam Spade. Bartolomeo called me.
16: He isn't here. That's his grotto at the end of the wharf.
18: Thanks. Look, is there anything I can... Sorry. Except for Flasky's at the very end, the wharf was dark now. It seemed early as if something had interfered with business as usual and the late customers had been brushed off a couple hours ahead of time. I peeked through a hole in one of Flasky's window shades and saw why. It looked like the entire population of North Beach was inside.
19: If everyone is ready...
20: One momento. Who's this?
18: Me?
20: Yes, you. What do you want?
18: I'm Sam Spade. Bartolomeo Maggiore sent for me.
19: Bartolomeo. Buonasera, il signor Spade.
21: Ah, si, si.
0: Obrigadeccio, ma faschi. Ah, there, Mr. Spade. You are wondering why you are here?
21: Well, as a matter of fact, I am, Bartolomeo. I thought
0: that... I know. It's but my son, Louis. My son, my only son.
21: Oh, he's inside?
0: No, not inside. Out in the darkness somewhere. Cold and alone.
21: You mean he...
0: Si. 6 days now they have searched for his body.
21: Oh, well, when did it happen?
0: 1 week today.
21: Crab boat?
0: His boat, the San Felipe.
21: Was he alone when it happened?
0: You detectives. You strike the point. My Louis, always he fish alone. Until this time.
21: Who went out with him?
0: Dominic Torrio, his friend, Dominic. This gathering is assembled in Dominic's honor, you see.
21: You mean a hearing or something?
0: Something more than that. Come, listen to them.
22: I'm a sick! In my belly, I'm a sick! This opera buffo! Fatty, you should tell him to take it!
23: Keep your temper, Aldo. State facts.
22: Facts, huh? All right, facts. 6 years, Louis fishy the crab alone. Each day, he's a layover, close the breaker line and string the pot. Each day, he's bringing the San Felipe home, okie-dokie. That's right, everybody. Yes, sir. Sure. Until one fine day, Dominic hit the goal with Louis to help. Help!
23: Aldo, we must deal in facts.
22: Dominic is suspended! Fast in the truth! He's a kid, Louis! Sure, he's a kid, Louis! And you know why? Because he's the one to Rosalia! That's the one!
0: You see how it is.
21: Who's Rosalia?
0: You must have seen her at the museo.
21: Crying?
0: Yes, with reason. Next week, she and my Louis were to be married.
21: Tough. You think this Dominic was in love with her, maybe?
0: I think nothing, senor. Two men, friends, alone in a boat in a heavy fog. One of them dies, the other says it is an accident. It is not for us to think or make guesses.
21: Say, what am I supposed to do?
0: In the records of the police, senor, my Louis died in an accident. Mm-hmm. In the hearts of his friends, he was murdered. For my sake, for Dominic's, for the sake of us all, we must know the truth. For this, I prefer to employ one who is professional and impartial. Come. Yeah. We go in.
22: I don't believe it. Believe me, before heaven, I mean it.
23: Silencio. Once again, Dominic. How far was the boat from Seal Rocks?
22: 100 yards, I think.
24: I
22: heard the break.
23: Silencio, let Dominic tell the story. Go on now. You had dropped the last crab pot over the side. Then?
22: Something went wrong with the motor. Louis told me to look at it. I went below, then it happened. Louis was leaning over the gunwale. We untangled a float, and the sea took us by the stern. We broached. I saw him go over and plunge into the white water. I brought the boat about then. For 2 hours, I yelled, I circled around, I blew the whistle, everything. Then the Coast Guard came. Foskey, I swear it, that's all I know. I never saw Louis.
24: Impossible!
23: Silencio! Silencio! My brothers, it was your will that I sit here in judgment of Dominic Torrio. Before I go on, are there any more questions you have to ask him? Are there any among you who have evidence to offer against him? So be it. You know as well as I, there is only one verdict here. The charge is dismissed. The court is adjourned.
21: Everyone was still for a second, like a big tableau. Foskey, white-haired and dignified on the platform, looking down at Dominic, and the rest of them all on their feet now, boring holes through them with their eyes. He was the first to move, turning slowly, walking out through the crowd toward the door, looking tentatively from face to face, knowing now he hadn't been acquitted at all, as one by one they turned their backs on him. I felt terribly sorry for Dominic, until he walked past me and I got a look at his face, at his eyes. In my racket, I see that look more often than the next guy. I never saw it any clearer than I did now. It was fear and hatred and guilt. So I left you talking to Foskey, Bartolomeo, and walked back down to the wharf, to the museo. Rosalia!
1: Rosa.
2: I told you Bartolomeo is not here.
21: I've seen Bartolomeo. I want to talk to you. Sit down.
2: I don't want to...
21: Sit down. Oh. That's a good girl. It was quite a place, the Museo. A catch-all for everything nautical you'd run across in 60-odd years of living on the sea or next to it. From a 10-foot shark pickled in formaldehyde to a life-size figure of Captain Kidd, complete with drawn sword, lace cuffs, and treasure chest at his feet next to the door. I turned back to Rosalia, sitting on a rum keg under a flickering hurricane lamp, the only light in the room.
2: What do you want of me?
21: Bartolomeo wants the truth about what happened on the San Felipe.
2: They're deciding that at the meeting.
21: They already did.
2: They did? You mean Dominic... How did they decide?
21: Dismiss the charges. No evidence, no witnesses. It was the only thing Foskey could do. You feel better?
2: It doesn't bring back my Louis.
21: No, it doesn't. Dominic's gone free now from both the law and his people. No vengeance for Louis. Why were you crying when I came by tonight?
2: Haven't I the right to cry with my Louis?
21: Drop it.
2: Huh?
21: Why didn't you go to the meeting? Afraid to give yourself away?
2: I didn't feel like it, that's all.
21: You're a Sicilian, Rosalia. Vengeance is pretty important to you. If you'd loved Louis, you'd have been in there screaming for Dominic's scalp.
2: You shut your mouth.
21: But no, you sat home crying. Not for Louis, but for Dominic, right? How long had it been going on? Did you know Dominic was going to kill him when they put out in the San Felipe?
2: Why would Dominic kill him?
21: Well, that's a stupid question. He's in love with you.
2: In love with me. In love with me.
21: Drop it. Drop it, Rosalia.
2: In love with me? Oh, I wish it was so.
21: Huh?
2: He killed for me. Is that what they say? It's all very flattering, very. I love Dominic. I've always loved Dominic since I was a little girl. I threw myself at Dominic. And I begged him to marry me. That's not easy for a girl to do, Mr. Spade. I begged him and I promised to work for him, to be his slave. You know what he did? He laughed and he spit upon me. And you. You stand there and you tell me that he murdered for the love of me. He wouldn't walk across the street.
21: All right, all right. Take it easy now. Come on, take it easy.
2: So I do the silly woman thing. I promise myself to Louis. To crazy Louis, to a madman.
21: Crazy?
2: You don't believe that, huh? Louis the Great, il campione. A champion of the crab fisherman who dares to fish right on the breaker line. Catches more crab than anyone else. Louis the fearless. You know why he's fearless? He's too crazy to be afraid.
21: What do you mean?
2: He mutters. He talks to himself of great riches, of thousands of dollars, of him and me. Louis, the crab fisherman, and me, living in the finest house on North Beach.
21: When was this?
2: Last week. He went up in Bartolomeo's attic one night, and he came down with a big hunk of his raw wax from the waxworks. The tresor, he called it. A stupid lump of wax. And he held it up before me, so. And he says with a mad gleam in his eye, "From this, Rosalia, from this I will carve for us the biggest, finest house you can dream of. Here, look."
21: What's Captain Kidd got to do with
2: it? He puts it in the treasure chest. See? Hmm? "You will keep this a secret, Rosalia," he says, "if you love me." And he laughs again like a madman. Me love Louis Maggiore? I hated him.
21: Too good to be phony. The triangle notion had to go. You could hardly blame Rosalia for thinking he was crazy. In the treasure chest was a hunk of tallow, not a very fresh hunk at that. And Louis's routine with it must have hit her like the graveyard scene from Hamlet. Therefore, having no theory, nor evidence, nor witnesses, I also had no motive. As always in situations like this, I did the sensible thing. I went home and went to bed. Or I thought I went to bed. Hello?
3: Spade?
21: Yeah.
3: I got a tip for you.
21: No?
3: Find yourself a nice, dirty divorce case somewhere and stay out of North Beach.
21: Well, this almost sounds like a threat.
3: Call it advice. There's $100 in the mail for you. You'll get it this morning.
21: Plus a bribe?
3: A gift.
21: Can I keep it if I don't play?
3: If you don't play, you won't need it.
21: Hmm. I suppose it's useless to ask who this is.
3: Louis Maggiore.
21: Say that again?
3: Louis Maggiore. Shall I spell it?
21: You might explain it.
3: You talk to Rosalia. Figure it out for yourself.
21: Sure, sure. So she never loved you, and you knew it. So you go over the side when the comber hits, swim ashore, then discover they think you're dead and decide to leave it that way rather than go through with a wedding.
3: You got it.
21: I got more. So life without Rosalia in North Beach is impossible. You can't face the shame and loose talk that goes with a busted wedding. So you're going over the hill and find a new life for yourself.
3: Wait a minute, Spade.
21: Oh, there's more, there's more. So you're tossing over a car, a bank account, a boat worth $7,000.
18: Walking out on your old man, to say nothing of 3 years apprenticeship and 6 years of hard work to get where you are. I understand perfectly. And you're being a little insulting. I make a lot of my dough with my big flat feet, but I do make some of it with my head. Now try again.
22: You don't believe I'm Louis Maggiore?
18: That is the general idea. And it might surprise you to know that 5 minutes ago I was ready to chuck the whole antipasto. Now I'm back in with both feet. What's with the music box?
22: Nothing. Tell me, would you know Louis if you saw him?
18: I've seen his picture.
22: Fine. I guess I'll have to prove it to you. If I satisfy you I'm Louis Maggiore, will you stay home?
18: Scott. Out's honor. Now, where do we prove it?
22: You know Castellani's grotto?
18: Halfway out in the wharf, yeah.
22: There's a ramp running around behind it. I'll see you there in a half hour.
18: I know just what you're going to say, Bartolomeo, but I didn't go alone. Roscoe was right there with me, with his safety off. It was the kind of fog San Francisco puts on once a year for the tourists. Just to nail down its position as runner-up to London. I had to feel my way along the row of dark chowder houses to Castellani's. Except for the foghorn and the lapping of the water below, there wasn't a sound. The only cheerful thing in the picture was Roscoe, who was now out of my pocket at the ready. I eased up to the corner of Castellani's. There was an alley between it and the next building, leading around the ramp over the water.
22: Stay.
18: I could see the glow of his cigarette first. Then I made him out, in a slouch hat and overcoat. He was standing at the rail.
22: Spade.
18: Right here.
22: Well, you satisfied now?
18: I'll let you know. I moved out from the side of the building and walked toward him. He must have known about Roscoe because he didn't move. Just let me come right up next to him. I was stupid, sure. But it wouldn't have worked for him except for the fog. 2 feet away, I saw what I thought was Louis was a booby trap. The hat and overcoat were slung over a piling with a burning cigarette on the rail next to one of the sleeves. I rolled to one side just in time. The knife slashed through the padding on my left shoulder, and he was on me. Roscoe went into the brink, and I took on the arm with a knife with my two hands, 32 teeth. Unhappily, overlooking a spare foot, he knew what to do with. I went through the railing like an silent version of the sea wolf, arriving thus in the limpid and soothing waters of San Francisco Bay. At the moment, I was not sorry.
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0: Three chimes mean good times on NBC. Sunday, Theater Guild on the Air presents one of the greatest dramatic undertakings in the history of radio. It's a full hour and a half adaptation of Shakespeare's masterpiece, Hamlet. The immortal lines and matchless beauty of Hamlet come to life Sunday with John Gielgud, Dorothy McGuire, and Pamela Brown in Theater Guild on the Air. And a reminder, this Sunday also means another gala broadcast of The Big Show. And now back to the Crab Louie caper, tonight's adventure with Sam Spade. Wetting my finger and holding it up in the wind, I quickly determined where north was, and just as quickly decided there was no percentage in swimming the Golden Gate. A bright blur on my starboard bow called to mind the old saying, where there's a light, there's life, so I headed there. Three strokes this side of exhaustion, I pulled up at what proved to be a landing with a Jacob's Ladder, at the top of which I found the rear entrance to Foskey's, or more accurately, Foskey's private office. The door was open.
1: Huh? Oh.
0: I'm Sam Spade. I've been swimming, if you're wondering.
1: Bartolomeo told me about you. He didn't say you were crazy.
0: Well, maybe he didn't know. You wouldn't have a brandy lying around loose, would you?
1: Sure. Sit down.
0: Thanks. I think I saw Louis tonight.
1: Louis? Impossible. Where?
0: Behind Castellani's.
1: Yeah.
0: Bless you, Foskey. Oh, hit me again, will you?
1: Yeah, but what about Louis?
0: Called me up, said he'd meet me there. Just tried to knife me.
1: Oh, but it's impossible.
0: Is it?
1: Why would he play dead? And why would he try to kill you?
0: Maybe he's crazy.
1: Well, how do you mean?
0: You've heard of the dear old lady who had the trunk full of pancakes, haven't you?
1: Hmm?
0: Louis saves old tallow. Captain Kidd's treasure chest at the Museo is full of it.
1: Who told you this?
0: Rosalia showed it to me. May I?
1: Help yourself.
0: Thanks. Might be a good idea to call another meeting and tell the people. Make it easier for Dominic.
1: Funny. Of the whole meeting here, I alone doubted his guilt.
0: Good thing they made you the judge, or he might be 6 feet under by now. Got a cigarette?
1: In the box there, next to the phone.
0: Thanks. Yeah, I went right along with him, too. Shows how wrong you can be when...
1: When what?
0: When you go by emotions and not by evidence. This is, quite a cigarette box.
1: Yes, it stops when you put it down.
0: Hmm? Well.
1: I suppose now you'll drop your assignment?
0: Sure. I'm a detective, not a psychiatrist. You've got a lunatic running around. That's your problem. Good night, Foskey, and thanks for the brandy. If Roscoe had been along, I might have played it differently. But when you're sitting across a coffee table from a guy you suddenly realize has the wet cement already, you do what I did, make polite noises and concentrate on getting out on 2 feet. It was 7-3. Dominic was stashed in a handy closet listening to the whole thing, which was handy since the next obvious move was his room in a house on Jefferson Street. A rooming house owned and operated by a four-corsage bosom-type lady known as Mama Luca.
2: Oh, senor, I don't know nothing. I don't know nothing.
0: You're scared, Mama. Did Dominic threaten you?
2: No, don't ask me.
0: Look, he killed Louis Maggiore. I gotta know why.
2: I don't know why. I don't know nothing about it.
0: Louis came here?
2: Yes, Louis came here the night before it happened.
0: Why?
2: I don't know. He was all excited. A handful of wax.
0: Wax?
2: You know.
0: What about it?
2: He showed it to Dominique, and they go into his room and talk, and then he ran off to send a telegram.
0: Telegraph office, huh?
3: Well, since official business, I can let you read the office copy.
4: Here. This message just came in tonight.
0: Dominic Torrio. Regarding your inquiry, analysis of samples sent here by Louis Maggiore, highly promising. If quality uniform and weight correct... would estimate value minimum $60,000. Hartley Associates, Vancouver, B.C. A lump of smelly stuff that looked like old tallow, picked out of the ocean and worth $60,000, was a strong enough clue for even stupid Sam to pick up. I left the telegraph office on the double and pulled up at the Museo Maggiore 10 minutes later. He was too busy to notice me. I slid a marlin spike out of a rack next to the rum keg.
1: Locked. Must be locked.
0: I hate to do this, Foskey.
1: Wait a minute, mate. Wait a minute.
0: The next voice you'll hear will be the nurse with a breakfast tray. Bartolomeo!
5: Senor, Spatch. What have you...
4: Look.
5: What have you done?
4: His Honor was playing Pandora with Captain Kidd's treasury.
5: Treasure box? Yeah. But why? Who is who? Fusky.
4: Surprised?
5: Fusky? Why would he, of all people...
4: He likes a buck as well as the next one, possibly even more, when there are 60,000 of them.
5: $60,000?
4: Yeah.
5: Is he mad?
4: Like a fox. Here, let me pry this cover off. There.
5: What is this?
4: Well, it may not look like much to you and me, but to a perfume manufacturer, it's prettier than the Venus de Milo.
5: Tallow?
4: Ambergris. It's what happens when a whale gets a tummy ache. Louis must have run onto it 10 days ago.
5: Madre mia, $60,000.
4: Yeah. That's the big why of it, Bartolomeo.
5: What now? You think Fusky...
4: He won't talk, neither will Dominic. It's their necks and they know it. Still two men alone in a fog in a boat.
5: See.
4: There were only a witness.
5: There was a witness.
4: Hmm?
5: The eye of God was on Dominic when he did it. And the judgment of God is swift and is sure. Dominic knows it.
4: You think so?
5: I know Dominic. Why you ask?
4: There's a way to find out. What time is it?
5: 1:30.
4: There's time. Where do you keep your razor?
5: Razor?
4: Yeah. I'm going to shave Captain Kidd. Which I did, finishing around 2 a.m. And during the next 3 hours, I got wet, cold, and seasick in the order named, but made it back to the Museo in time for a couple of stiff horns of grappa before you and I hustled down to the wharf to where Dominic was picking up bait for his crab nets.
6: Dominic?
7: Huh? Oh, Bartolomeo.
5: And the Signor Spade.
7: I remember Mr. Spade.
4: Yeah, last night in back at Castellani's.
7: I don't know what you're talking about.
4: What you're talking about, sure, Dominic. It's all a horrible mistake.
7: Lay off me, will you? Heard what Fosky said, didn't you? They dropped the charges. I'm innocent. They cleared me.
4: That's just why we're here.
5: We want to make it up to you, my boy.
7: What's in your mind?
4: You did Louis a great favor, Dominic. When his 32 crab pots got too much for him to handle, you went along to help him. Today, we're going along to help you. Now, when do we cast off? There's a float up ahead.
8: What color?
4: Yellow and red. Is that yours, Dominic?
7: That's mine.
4: Great. Pull up alongside. Well?
7: What's this all about?
4: I told you, Dominic.
7: You're lying. What are you trying to do? Break me down? He's dead in an accident. You heard what Fosky said.
4: Yeah. Forget it, Dominic. Forget it. We love you like a brother.
7: I told the truth. What are you trying to do? Torture me? Is that what you want? Revenge?
5: No. The matter is in other hands now.
7: What? You mean?
5: There is always one witness, isn't there, Dominic?
7: Oh. That's what you mean, huh? Is that why you came to tell me that? That's a good one. Hold the wheel, Spade. I'll bait my net. I'll spit in your eye one day, old man. One day when you get smart. You and a whole lousy war.
4: We both watched him haul the line.
7: Oh, it's get playing
4: it on the deck, prattling to himself like a little kid whistling in the dark. He was a lousy actor, pale under his sunburn and drenched with sweat.
7: I won't let you forget
4: it. Up
7: it
4: came, coil by coil.
7: I got something to prove.
4: Then it began to come slower.
7: I can make it stick. When I can prove it in court, I'll sue you till you bleed. Hey, what's the matter here? What's pulling on this line?
4: Maybe it's your conscience, Dominic.
7: It's heavy. It's...
5: What? The Lord moves in strange ways.
7: Hey, can't get it up.
4: Let me help you. There we go. One... Two.
7: Up!
5: Louis! Get away from me! Let me go! Louis! No!
4: I hauled Louis up onto the deck, and a grisly sight he was, too, with a knife still sticking in his back. I figured that was where Dominic would put it, and I was right. Not that it mattered, because Dominic wasn't thinking logically from the moment he saw Louis' body tangled in his crab line. He sang us all 50 verses then and there and repeated them for the police stenographer later when we got him to headquarters. It looks like a first-degree rap for both him and Fusky, but I'm waiting till it happens before telling him the corpse was Captain Kidd, minus beard and ruffles. Period. End of report.
9: Sam, again and again I rediscover you.
4: And each time a new facet, a new thrill.
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For the world's greatest music, hear the NBC Symphony tomorrow and every Saturday. Tonight's transcribed adventure of Sam Spade was produced, edited, and directed by William Spear. Sam Spade was played by Stephen Dunn. Lorene Tuttle as Effie. Script for tonight's adventure by Harold Swanton. Musical scoring by Lud Gluskin, conducted by Robert Armbruster.

0: Join us again next week, same time, for another adventure with Sam Spade. Through the years, the Red Cross has helped the victims of disaster and helped protect the health of our nation. 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

0: presenting Orson Welles as The Third Man. The Lives of Harry Lime. The fabulous stories of the immortal character, originally created in the motion picture The Third Man, with zither music by Anton Karas.
1: I'm not, by any manner of means, the hero of this story, nor the villain, which is just as well, since it concerned one of the great traitors of our time. But I was around when it happened, and for a bit after it was over. Long enough, anyway, to vouch for the truth of it. It all happened in a beautiful resort on the shores of the Mediterranean Sea. It had to do with our own country, in a pretty vital way, too.

0: it really started in the casino, or rather on the terrace that leads off it. I'd been playing chemin de fer, maybe playing is the wrong word. Playing seems to imply a little fun. The loss of 700,000 hard-earned francs isn't your Uncle Harry's idea of a good time. But that's what happened. That's what comes from trying to keep up with a Greek syndicate and the ex-king of a certain important country in the Near East. The Greeks and the king were too much for me. Now it's cleaned out. But I say I went out on the terrace for a breather, and there she was. Tall, red hair, green eyes. Oh, my luck must be changing.
1: Excuse me. You're speaking to me?
0: Well, there's nobody else around. That's what I mean about my luck. There's just the two of us.
1: What do you mean by luck? I passed your table half hour ago in the casino and you didn't seem to be doing too badly.
0: Well, that was before the Greeks got into the game. How am I doing now?
1: Greeks are still in the game, aren't they? Well, I came here with the Greeks.
0: Well, that doesn't say you're going to leave with them.
1: You always were a fast worker, Harry. You haven't changed.
0: Hey, wait a minute.
1: What's wrong? Don't you remember your old chums, Harry?
0: Nada Palazzi.
1: Glad you haven't forgotten.
0: Forgotten? How could I ever forget? But what I remember is a blonde, a beautiful blonde, almost as beautiful as you, almost as beautiful
1: well,
0: as you, as a blonde.
1: Forgiven.
0: Well, I didn't ask to be forgiven. Now, listen, if you change the color of your hair as fast as you change your boyfriend's, there's bound to be a little confusion. Can't blame me if I treated you like a stranger.
1: Well, you were doing all right. shall we pick up where we left off?
0: Yeah, just now, or in 46, in Beeritz, I think.
1: Now. What would you be doing now if you hadn't recognized me?
0: I would have been kissing you.
1: Oh, that's what you think.
0: Look, honey, I've got a speedboat down at the dock. It's waiting to take me to my yacht. Want to come for a little spin?
1: Your yacht?
0: Well, not exactly mine. But I'm very much in residence. That's the right expression.
1: Whose is it?
0: Enrico de Sade.
1: Oh, yeah, the karaoke. I've been in residence myself.
0: Yes, I dare say. But just now, Enrico's off to Paris, and I've got the run of the boat.
1: Oh, it's very enticing, darling, but I mustn't forget the gentleman.
0: The Greeks?
1: Yeah. They might come bearing gifts.
0: What have they got that I haven't got? There's no answer to that, I know. Money.
1: Clever boy, how'd you guess? Wait a minute.
0: Wait? What else is there for me to do?
1: No, seriously, Harry, there's something I want to talk to you about.
0: Well?
1: You're probably the only man I could tell this.
0: Okay, honey, okay. What's worrying you?
1: Well, you always sound like a crook in a comic book. It's got something to do with the security of our country, Harry. Atom bombs, things like that.
0: This on the level? Yeah. You aren't kidding. I can see that. Well, come on, let's go somewhere where we can talk.
1: Yeah, but where? What are you grinning about?
0: I'm just going to say.
1: Yeah?
0: Well, there's always the yacht.
1: You're hopeless. All right, come on, let's go.

0: That's their carryoka up ahead. In 5 minutes, we'll be there. What's going to happen with the Greeks?
1: No, I don't care.
0: You don't care? Why? Is that my fatal charm or the atom bomb?
1: You'll stop joking, darling, when you hear what I got to say.
0: Well, why don't you start?
1: All right, I will. You know somebody called, Fodor?
0: Fodor? Oh, yes, he's one of that big villa on the cap, the Hungarian, about 70 years old, bald, gray eyes, amateur oceanologist. There's a big aquarium. Used to be an investment bank or something like that. They sell him goes out. Another one?
1: That's the one.
0: What's wrong with Mr. Fodor? Is he some kind of international spy?
1: Well, I'm staying in his villa as a hostage.
0: Oh, and what about the Greeks?
1: The Greeks just took me to dinner.
0: Oh.
1: Dr. Fodor has a cold.
0: Doctor? I didn't know he was a doctor.
1: It's just a title. Lots of middle Europeans are doctors. It doesn't mean they practice medicine.
0: Okay, and so you're his house guest. Well, isn't that nice for you, Netta? And Dr. Fodor is what is technically described as loaded. Now, what's on the agenda? Marriage?
1: Oh, don't be silly. He's too old.
0: Well, nobody with more than $20 million in his stocking is ever too old.
1: Well, if you put it that way, I agree with you. As a matter of fact, I think he's planning to adopt me. Now, you stop laughing, Harry. It's true. Taking a shot at me and the whole thing's more or less on the, up and up.
0: More or less.
1: Well, yeah, of course, more or less. But, I'm playing it straight. He's lonely, you know. His own daughter was killed in a train wreck 10 years ago, and, well, that's sort of taken the place.
0: Perfect. Can't say anything wrong with that. Don't tell me after all the capers you've pulled in your time, that's what you've got in your conscience.
1: We weren't talking about my conscience.
0: It was you that brought it up.
1: Yeah, that's true.
0: Well, here we are. A beautiful yacht, a beautiful night, the Mediterranean, the moon. And one of the most attractive girls of the century. And the whole thing, from a strictly romantic point of view, was completely wasted. Yes, believe it or not, when we got up on the deck, she wouldn't even take a drink when I tried to kiss her.
1: No, Harry, please. I honestly and truly want your advice. This isn't a gag or a racket. It's something serious.
0: Okay, honey. Okay, go ahead.
1: Well, first of all, I'm not the only house guest at the Villa Giulia.
0: Villa Giulia, you mean, yes.
1: Yeah, of course. That's the name of Father's place.
0: Yes, up on the cap.
1: Well, for the last 3 weeks, there's only been two of us. In the guest house, I mean.
0: Yeah.
1: Me and this scientist, Hans Conrad.
0: Conrad?
1: Yes. Yeah. You with your filing cabinet mind. Don't tell me you never heard
0: Hans
1: of him.
0: Hans Conrad? Yeah, sure. He's a physicist.
1: He's supposed to be one of the most important men in this field.
0: Yes, that's all I read in the papers. I also read that he's on his way to America.
1: Well, that's just it. Leaving the day after tomorrow.
0: Well?
1: And they've given him a big job on some very top secret kind of project like the H-bomber.
0: Well, honey, we've already got the H-bomber. Something must be the word.
1: All right, something.
0: Okay.
1: I don't know what it is, and you don't either.
0: No.
1: He's going to go to America to take part in it.
0: If Conrad is going to America on a job as important as this, you can be sure he's been checked by every kind of security agency. You see, I'm jumping ahead of your story. I'm guessing you think this scientist chum of yours is some kind of spy.
1: I'll say that. But look at the other people, leaders in their field who've already betrayed
0: him. Yeah, that's true.
1: You see, the trouble is there's no way of telling what's in these people's minds. Their background can be perfectly clear, nothing to prove, but all the time they can be thinking, not in terms of our side, but of the other.
0: I know all that, kid. Get to the facts. What's on your mind? You think Fodor's in it, too?
1: Oh, no, of course not. He's really a sweet guy. Sure, I'm in it for what I can get out of him, but still, I like him. He's no communist.
0: There's dough he doesn't need to be.
1: Doesn't have anything to do with it. Know that as well as I do.
0: Sure, go on, honey. Go on.
1: Well, Dr. Fodor has a telescope. Not just an ordinary telescope, but a high-powered one. up on the roof of the villa. There's all kinds of gadgets like that.
0: Yes.
1: You know, in many ways, he's just like a little kid.
0: Hmm.
1: Well, anyway, one day last week, I was taking a sun bath, and I happened to look through that telescope.
0: Well,
1: this comic.
0: Yeah.
1: He's a funny kind of guy, Harry. He keeps to himself. He's very quiet, very
0: quiet. Here, have a little champagne. It won't stop the H-bomb.
1: Thanks. Mostly, as I say, he keeps to himself. And almost every morning he goes out fishing in a little boat.
0: So when you look through the telescope, you saw him in his boat. And he's looking at you, honey. And what was he doing?
1: Fishing.
0: For what?
1: Fish.
0: Honey, is that what we're being so hush-hush about? Lots of folks go out little boats and fish for fish.
1: Yeah, but there was another little boat. And it came up the Conrad's boat. I could see him just as plain as if he was next to me. There was a man in the other boat in a dark suit. And he gave Conrad a comic book. And then he rode away.
0: Thrilling. Will Conrad read the comic book, or will he return it unopened?
1: Will you please stop kidding, Harry? This is serious. Well, let me tell you about the other man. I saw him plainly so I could recognize him later when two nights afterwards he was standing in front of a kiosk buying a newspaper. I happened to be walking by with one of the Greeks. Yeah, very clever boys, those Greeks. They recognized him. Well, the boys did anyway. And that man who gave Comrick the comic book is a communist agent. He was well known in Greece just at the end of the war. His father was a Greek, his mother was a Russian, his name is Polyog, and he got out of Greece just in time. There was a price on his head, Harry. He's one of the big agents from Moscow. This isn't gossip or hearsay, it's the truth. And here, wait a minute, can I get my bag open? Here it is. This is the comic book.
0: Hmm. No, it's a comic book.
1: There's nothing comic about that paleo. You should hear the Greeks on the subject.
0: Can you trust me?
1: On that, yes.
0: Okay, honey, you've convinced me. I'm signing on. Tomorrow, you take me over to the Villa Julia and introduce me to Dr. Fodor, and then...
1: He's my pigeon. Leave him alone.
0: You want me to help on L'Affaire Conrick? That's the only way. Don't worry. I won't try to persuade Fodor to adopt me. I just want to get next to Conrick. Then we'll see.
1: You haven't got much time. Remember, he's leaving day after tomorrow for America.
0: I remember. Well, all I can do is try. Finish off the champagne, honey.
1: Why?
0: Because it's good champagne. I'd hate to see it stand there and get warm. Nothing we can do tonight. Now, raise your head.
1: Said that before. How many of your chicks

0: The next day, I thought it all over and decided, well, I decided Netta's story at least deserved looking into.
1: Yeah, who is it?
0: Quasi Pratt, who is. He's knocking on door. Will you open?
1: Well, I'm clearly not on the door. I know who it is.
0: This is Pavel Ivanovich Dorsky, Vice Commissar of Keyholes.
1: Oh, stop it, kid. Who is it? Oh, it's you.
0: Well, don't sound so let down about it. Would you rather have the commissar? I can go and rent myself with whiskers. I did that.
1: Come on in. Mr. Fodor wouldn't like it if he knew I had gentlemen visitors. What's the idea of the comedy accent?
0: Comedy? Well, I hope your friend the professor doesn't laugh at it. Russian accent.
1: You mean you're going to try to use it on comics? But that work. He doesn't even know
0: That's
1: me.
0: That's just it. He doesn't know me. That's my only hope.
1: So he buys you as a Russian and a communist agent? I guess that's your plan, but then what? What do you accomplish?
0: Well, that, honey, is something I couldn't tell you, but at least we'll be further along than we are now.
1: You know. You're just doing it to test me, to see if there's any truth.
0: Can you blame me? The whole thing would be just in your mind, after all.
1: Well, if that's all you think of what I've told you, if you're only treating it as a joke...
0: Honey, if you know of a better detective, fire him. You won't hurt my feelings.
1: Oh, Harry. Now you're the one that's getting smart.
0: I know what.
1: What?
0: Let's kiss and make up.
1: Oh, Harry.
0: Harry, what?
1: Nothing. You forgive me. Come on. Let's make up again.
0: Netta told me that both of the boats, Conrick's and the other that went out to meet him, had flown a striped jersey with a sort of flag on the masthead. Well, obviously, that was the agreed-upon identification, so I got myself a striped jersey of my own, chartered myself a little sailboat, and started cruising up and down in front of the Villa Giulia and hoping... Oh, yes, I forgot to mention the comic book. Netta had copped the professor's out of his room, so I went and got two more comic books just like it. And I tore my two comic books in exactly the same way. And then when Netta put one of these back in the professor's room, of course, now he had a comic book, the torn place of which would match my comic book and nobody else's. Well, the jersey on the mast finally worked, and out came Conrick in his own boat flying his own jersey. He looked fairly startled when he saw me. Not that he knew me as Harry Lyme, because he didn't know Harry Lyme, but I was somebody new in the striped jersey and torn comic book line, and the professor, for all his brilliance in his own field, was a little slow thinking in the spite of it.
2: But where is the other?
0: The other what? That was me, of course, in my best Russian accent.
3: You speak of my colleague, the one that's been meeting you here in the water before?
2: Yes, I don't know his name, of course.
3: Ivan.
2: But...
3: Ivan is traitor.
2: What?
3: You heard me? He's a traitor. You know what that means?
2: But certainly. You mean he has betrayed the revolution? But he in the pay of the Americans?
3: Yes. If he tries to communicate with you again, you must refuse to see him or to talk. This is orders.
1: Well... What happened?
0: What do you mean, what happened? I only unmasked your pretty little professor, that's all. I only proved.
1: You mean you got proof?
0: What?
1: Well, if you got proof, there's nothing more to worry about. We just take the proof.
0: Yeah, proof.
1: What's wrong?
0: I forgot.
1: You forgot what?
0: That proving something to my satisfaction isn't the same
1: as... Harry.
0: Yeah?
1: Why don't you go to the American ambassador?
0: With what?
1: I mean, if you got the professor to talk,

0: you know.
1: Look, honey, I'm a crook. All the world knows that. How am I going to even get into the
0: embassy? Well, for one thing, he isn't there. The ambassador's here. He's spending the weekend at the Carlton Plaza. You can get into the Carlton Plaza, Harry. You've been in every room already.
1: Now, don't exaggerate.
0: Well, isn't it the truth?
1: In a general sense. Yes. You mean just break in and beer the old buzzard?
0: Why not?
1: Why not, indeed? What time is it?
0: Really, why?
1: Well, early is definitely too early for breaking in on the ambassador. Let's go to the casino.
0: So you can lose some more of your money?
1: Don't be ridiculous, Charlie. I can lose some more of your money. Come on. About 2 hours later, I climbed up the side of the hotel. Let myself into the ambassador's room.
2: All right, Bear. I'm awake.
1: That's good, Mr. Ambassador. Now,
2: hold up your hand.
1: I apologize for coming in through the window.
2: You heard me. Hold up your hand.
1: But why, Mr. Ambassador?
2: I mean, why? Hands up.
1: But, Mr. Ambassador, excuse me for mentioning it, but you don't have any guns.
2: Oh.
1: You see, when people ask people to hold up that...
2: How do you know I don't have a gun?
1: Because I can see.
2: Oh.
1: Well, the explanation is quite simple, Mr.
2: Well, Ambassador.
1: I've been crawling up from one balcony to another in the darkness, so my eyes are accustomed.
2: All right. What do you ask? If my money is in my pants pocket, take it and go away. I'm sleeping.
1: I don't want your money, Mr. Ambassador. Just a minute of your
2: time. That's worse. Everybody wants a minute of my time. Now they've taken to breaking into my bedroom to get it. From now on, I'll have to sleep with an undersecretary under my pillow.
1: Mr. Ambassador,
2: please make it quick. I know you're armed and I'm not, but in common decency, if you had the remotest idea with my schedule.
1: You know of a certain Professor Conrick.
2: What about him?
1: Well, he's leaving for America day after tomorrow to take charge of...
2: I know. What about Conrick?
1: The communist.
2: Everybody says everybody's a communist. Got any proof?
1: Yeah, I can prove.
2: Good, how?
1: Well, I talked to him this afternoon.
2: And?
1: He admitted he was working for the Kremlin.
2: Got any witnesses?
1: Witnesses?
2: Got a tape recording?
1: Well, no, this happened out in the water.
2: On the water?
1: Yes, in a couple of boats. I pretended to be a Russian agent.
2: With no witnesses?
1: Well, no, Mr. Ambassador, but I can assure you...
2: Oh, you can you? By the way, who are you?
1: Well, it doesn't matter who I am.
2: Of course it matters who you are. You're making a very serious accusation. Hey, where are you going?
1: Away, Mr. Ambassador. That's where I'm going. Away. I've suddenly understood that I'm making a fool of myself.
2: Now, hold on a minute.
1: Excuse me, Mr. Ambassador, but why?
2: Because maybe you've got something.
1: Of course I've got something, Mr. Ambassador, but... What, if you'll excuse my impertinence, what in the blue blazes can I do about it? Well, good night, Anderson. And pleasant dreams. Well, I've been to see my ambassador, honey.
0: He's mine, too.
1: Well, you can keep him.
0: You mean he didn't believe
1: me? No, I can't say I blame him. Anyway, he told me to go ahead and see what I could do, sort of indicated that. He stopped me. Nice, wasn't
0: it? Very. And Conrick leaves for America tomorrow night. You got less than 24 hours to do it.
1: Do what? That's a miracle? See, the whole trouble is I'm who I am. It's just my word, that's all. My word is all I've got to offer, and that isn't worth a Confederate nickel with a hole in it in the black market.
0: Where are you going?
1: Down to the boat dock.
0: You mean you got another meeting with...
1: Yeah, if I knew. Got to see a man about it. Yes?
3: They have friends in common.
1: Huh?
3: His friend I have come into possession with some very startling information.
1: Oh?
3: Do I need to explain myself any further?
1: Well, yes, O'Lan, just a little bit further. What's the information? Who's the mutual friend, and who are you?
3: The friend is Nedder. The information, Mr. Lyon, has to do with treachery. Treachery of the most terrible sort. I am Dr. Fodor.
1: Oh, I see. Do you mean... Nedda's been talking to you
3: about... She is a delightful child, Nedda, but she has...
1: She doesn't know how to keep her trap shut.
3: Well, Mr. Lyon, you see, she trusts me. She began to feel that there was nothing effective that you could accomplish, so she...
1: And spilled the whole plot of beans. Okay, what happens now? Professor's your friend. Just where do you stand, Dr. Fodor, and all that?
3: I stand, Mr. Lyon, with the free will.
1: Well, that's a very nice little speech, Doctor, but what does it mean?
3: Well, I have known Hans Conrick since he was a child. His father and I were friends in the university. He has been almost like a son to me.
1: Fine, but you're still not answering my question.
3: I will endeavor to, Mr. Lyon, if you will just...
1: There isn't much time, you know. Your old chum, the professor's leaving for America.
3: No, Mr. Lyon, I do not think he is leaving for America.
1: But it's all set up. He's taking charge of that new
3: project. No, Mr. Lyon, Professor Conrick has changed.
1: You still aren't telling me anything.
4: does that mean?
2: He has resigned his post.
4: How can you be sure? How can you speak for him?
2: I was like his father, certainly. I loved him. I think he loved him.
4: And now?
2: Of course, that after all this, I never trust him.
4: I don't blame you, Dr. Fuller, but I don't see why you shouldn't tell me what's happened.
2: Well, I suppose I'd better tell you something. Yes, when the police come, I'll have to say something to them. But the truth is, I don't have anything more to say. I've said everything to Hansel. Like my old boy, Mr. Lyme. My own boy, and now he is dead.
4: Dead? You mean...
2: I killed him, Mr. Lyme. I am his execution.
4: Dr. Fodor took me into his house and showed me Conrad. He was in the laboratory just off Fodor's aquarium. His blood showed almost black on the white tiles of the floor.
2: I told him I would hand him into the police, but I gave Lyme alone. I knew he would choose to go like this. He took one of the knives, which you can see. One of the knives we used here for our research on the fish is sharp. Came in and found him like this. He was not yet quite dead. But then he died. And I went away and I left him. What is there to say now? Prayers. He didn't want prayers.
0: Hurry, what's happened? I was away at the casino and just now I got back in the butler.
4: Yes, what did the butler tell you?
0: The
4: butler hasn't told you half of it, Netta. At least I hope he hasn't. Anyway, there's one less traitor in the world.
0: You're the one that did it, Harry. To the professor,
4: I mean. Not exactly. But you might say I was around at the time.
0: No. What do we do?
4: What do we do? What does anybody do nowadays? We just go on the way we're going. Hope.
0: Hope for what?
4: Well, the Conricks of the world are in the minority for one thing. There's just a few of them and lots of the rest of us.
0: What do you mean by the rest of us?
4: I'm not too sure. I can't say it, Terrence. Just won't come out in words that don't sound like wilted oratory on a late afternoon on the 4th of July. But I get corny, real corny. I know about it in advance, and now I feel it coming on, so I figure we better get out of here and go down to the casino. Hmm?
0: But I just come from there.
4: Well, we'll go back eventually, honey. Why not now? Come on. You're lucky.
5: Harry Lyme returns in just a moment.

0: And now, Harry Lime. Last week, I ran into Netta again. The blonde again. Just as hard to overlook as it. Hi, Netta.
1: Harry, why are you going in London?
0: That's what Sergeant Yard keeps asking. I don't know. Browsing. Browsing.
1: Remember last summer?
0: Well, I haven't forgotten. By the way, what happened to your old gentleman? What's his name? The one who's going to adopt you?
1: He did.
0: He adopted you, Netta? You wonderful creature, you. He must be worth a fortune. What are you doing for dinner?
1: You're buying it for me.
0: I've got a better idea. You buy it for me.
1: Oh, I would, Harry, but I'm broke.
0: But your guardian, he's worth the
1: cool. Not anymore, Harry. He's dead.
0: Well, I'm sorry to hear that. He's a nice old guardian. What happened to that 40 or 50 million potatoes?
1: He left the whole thing to a foundation.
0: What's that?

0: It's for you. It's your dinner. It's called Cupboard Love. Cupboard Love's different. Comes in a packet, not a tin. See this foil pouch? Keeps it moist and squeezy. That's right. It's a new kind of cat food. Moist. It's good for you. Like it?
1: New Cupboard Love. What the well-cared-for cat has for dinner.
2: I came across Mr. Kipling in a meadow by the church. 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
3: Is that proper farmhouse cheddar?
4: No, I don't think so.
3: What about that?
4: No. It's quite nice, though.
3: Is it? Do you think I might try a piece? I'll have 2 ounces, please.
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8: Ladies and gentlemen, the story you are about to hear is true. Only the names have been changed to protect the innocent.
7: NBC brings you Dragnet. You're a detective sergeant. You're assigned to Homicide Bureau. A police officer has been shot, mortally wounded. One of the suspects has been apprehended. The other is still at large. Your job, find him.
8: Dragnet, the documented drama of an actual crime, investigated and solved by the men who unrelentingly stand watch on the security of your home, your family, and your life. For the next 30 minutes, in cooperation with the Los Angeles Police Department, you will travel step by step on the side of the law through an actual case from official police files. From beginning to end, from crime to punishment, Dragnet is the story of your police force in action.
9: It was Thursday, November 16th. It was foggy in Los Angeles. We were working the day watch out of Homicide. My partner's Ben Romero. The boss is Ed Backstrand, Chief of Detectives. My name's Friday. It was 11:58 a.m. when we got to the Georgia Street Receiving Hospital, second floor, room 5. Treatment room.
10: Well, you made good time.
11: How's Bemis, Doc?
10: Got in the lungs, Ben, 3 times. He's going fast.
9: His wife with him?
10: Yeah, they're bringing him down now.
9: Can we talk to him?
10: Yeah, make it fast.
11: Come on, Joe.
10: Yeah. This way. Easy. John. John, it's Friday in Romero. I want to talk to you a minute.
12: Doc. Doc, it burns. My chest. Burning up.
10: Nurse?
13: Yes, doctor?
10: The hypodermic?
13: Yes, doctor.
10: Easy. All right, fellas. Don't take too long.
9: John, it's Joe Friday. Can you tell us how it happened?
12: Joe.
9: How'd it happen, boy? Can you tell me?
12: Can't figure it, Joe. Why'd he do it?
9: We gotta find out. Now, how'd it happen?
12: I don't know. I was directing traffic. East Broadway and First Street. Gray coupe. Pulled up for the stop. Gray coupe.
9: How many men in the car? How many, John?
12: 2. Gray coupe. Pulled up for the stop. In the pedestrian lane. Went over. Gonna ask him to back up. Back up out of lane. Just gonna ask him.
9: Yeah, John, and then what?
12: Driver. Dark hair. Eyes. Dark. Went over. Gonna ask him to back up. Pointed a gun. No reason. Pointed a gun at me.
9: All right, easy, John. Take it easy.
12: No reason, Joe. No reason he fired.
10: Hurry it up, Joe.
9: Yeah. No. What about the other man in the car? Did you see him? Can you describe him?
12: Joe. Joe, did you get him? Great coupe, driver. Guy with him.
11: We've got the driver, John. He's upstairs. The other one got away. We got to find him. You got to help us.
12: My wife. Somebody send for Dora.
11: She's on her way. She'll be here in a minute. Now, can you tell us, the other man in the car, what did he look like?
12: Great coupe.
11: What did he look like?
10: Don't press him, Joe.
12: Great coupe. The driver. Pointed a gun. Dark hair.
11: Yeah, I know the other man, John. We got the driver. What did the other man look like?
12: Send for Dora.
11: Come on, Ben. Thanks, Doc.
10: Okay, Joe.
13: You going fast?
11: Yeah.
13: John got any kids?
11: Two.
13: Always pick a family man.
11: This thing's got a phony ring to it, Ben. You don't just pull a gun and shoot a man.
13: Not if you're sane, you don't. Here's a stare.
11: The guy we got is as sane as they come.
13: And how do we explain it?
11: All I know is that hood shot John Bemis, and I want to know why.
13: Might be a lead in that car he was driving.
11: Maybe. Come on, here we are.
14: Phone message for you, Friday. Came in a few moments ago.
11: Thanks, David. From R&I.
13: They got a make.
11: Take a look.
13: No make or warrants on James Vickers. Great.
11: Let's talk to him. Come on.
13: Yeah.
14: Minor wound, Joe. Bullet penetrated the fleshy part of his hand. Didn't touch the bone.
13: Thought this guy had an arm wound, too.
14: Just a neck, Ben.
11: That officer you shot, Vickers. He's dying.
12: Is he?
11: He's a family guy. Got a wife, two kids.
12: Has he?
13: Why did you shoot him, Vickers?
12: Ask him.
11: We did.
12: And you know the reason.
13: Said there wasn't any reason.
12: That's right.
11: Look, we're going to make you on this, Vickers. You know that, don't you?
12: I don't know anything.
11: Why'd you shoot him?
12: Shut up.
11: Why'd you shoot him?
13: Joe.
11: Yeah. Davis?
15: Yeah?
11: Stay with him.
15: Fine.
11: Doc, get us an MT slip on this guy, will you? We'll be back in a minute. Come on.
14: All right, Joe. I'll have it ready.
11: Too big, punk.
13: Easy, Joe.
11: Oh, easy nothing. I've seen too many good cops like Bemis cut down by punks like that Vickers.
13: Getting mad won't help.
11: Come on, down the stairs.
13: Yeah. Back to see Bemis? Why?
11: Just for the record. I want to see if the doc thinks it's okay for us to bring Vickers down. I'd like to have Bemis definitely identify him as the guy who shot him.
13: We've got three good witnesses.
11: An identification for Bemis will clinch it. I want to see Vickers get everything he's earned when he goes to court.
13: Here we are.
11: Yeah.
10: He went fast, Joe.
11: Yeah. That his wife?
10: Yeah.
11: Did she make it in time?
10: No.
11: Did he say anything that'd help?
10: No, it might. He said a prayer.

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1: 2625.
0: 2625.
2: Auto Records, Crowley.
1: Joe Friday, Vince. What about a make on that car used in the Bemis shooting this morning?
2: Yeah, Joe, I've been trying to get a hold of you. Where are you now?
1: Georgia Street, second floor. What about the make?
2: Car was reported stolen yesterday afternoon. Registered to Harold Simpers, 716 Everett Street. Report said the car was taken from a parking lot at Grand and Wabash.
1: Okay, Vince, thanks.
3: What about the guns they found in the car?
1: Lee Jones still has them over at the crime lab. He's running them through.
3: No words yet?
1: No.
3: You make out the impound report on the car, Joe?
1: Yeah, recovery report, too. They're still dusting for prints.
3: MT slip ready, Doc?
4: Yeah, right here, Ben. Medical card, history, MT slip.
1: You ready, Vickers?
5: Yeah.
1: All right, put out your wrist. Put the cuffs on him, Ben. Watch his hands.
4: You saving me for the hot lights?
1: All right, let's go.
4: I'm not going to jail.
3: You're in jail now.
4: Looks like a hospital.
3: Bars on the windows aren't.
1: All right, come on.
4: Give me a smoke.
1: Here.
4: Okay. Light. What do I get if I open up?
1: No deal.
4: My talk, make it attractive.
3: Who was the other guy in the car?
4: Hitchhiker. I always give rides.
3: And why'd he run when we chased you?
4: Maybe he was scared.
1: You're part of a gang.
4: Maybe.
1: Who was the other guy?
4: What's it worth?
1: Oh, come on, Vickers. You're wasting our time.
4: Where are we going? All right. My hand hurts. I want to call my own doctor. You hear me? Yeah. That cop pulled his gun first. I can prove it.
1: Yeah, down the stairs.
4: Easy, huh? Where are we going? I said, where are we going? All right, what's it worth if I talk? I could tell you all about it. Let's make a deal.
3: You'll tell us anyhow.
4: Think so?
1: All right, you out the door.
4: Wait a minute, huh? Cigarettes out.
1: All right, Ben, light it.
3: Yeah.
4: Nice of you guys. Thanks.
6: Get up, Ben.
7: Vickers, stop.
6: He's crossing the street.
7: Fire over his head. Watch the crowd. Vickers!
6: Joe, he's running for that car.
7: All right, let's hold it, Vickers. All right, stop it, Ben.
6: He stopped. Come on, Joe.
7: All right, come on, get back, please. Let us through here. Let us through.
6: Can I call the doctor, Joe?
1: No, he wouldn't be interested. The guy's dead. James Vickers, murder suspect, address unknown, died almost instantly at 1:13 p.m. November 16th while attempting to escape. His body was taken to the county morgue where it was posted. All the personal effects found on the body were listed by the coroner and a receipt for them given to our office. At 8:35 the next morning, Ben and I met with Chief Detective Zed Backstrand.
8: Those four guns they found in the car Vickers was driving, they're all U.S. Army property.
6: Where were they stolen from, Skipper?
8: I don't know. Each one of the guns is stamped U.S. Army, that's all.
1: Well, that makes it easy.
8: The coroner find anything on the body?
6: Nothing to tell us why Vickers decided to kill a traffic cop.
8: What did Bemis say before he died?
1: He was on traffic duty yesterday morning down at East Broadway and First. At 10:35, a gray coupe pulled up for a stop sign. Vickers was driving. Uh-huh. Bemis started over to tell him to back up out of the pedestrian zone. Vickers pulled a gun and shot him.
8: How'd they catch Vickers?
1: Chased him 3 miles before he piled into a lumber truck. The guy with him got away.
8: Fine.
3: Checked R&I. No make or warrants on Vickers. Kickback's not in on his fingerprint.
8: All right. What's your guess, Friday?
1: I don't have one, Ed.
8: Vickers could have been hopped up.
3: Doc Stanley over at Georgia Street said no. He checked him.
8: Wait a minute. Backstrand. Yeah, hold on. For you, Friday.
1: Say, thanks. Friday talking. Yeah. Yeah, good. Be right over, Lee. We're in business, Ed. Crime lab just found Vickers' address.
9: There it is, Joe.
1: Thanks, Lee. Let's see, huh? Silver Dollar Hotel. Received a Mr. James Vickers $6.50 room 345.
6: Where'd you find it, Lee?
9: Under the front seat, in with the tools.
1: Anything else?
9: Not a thing.
1: How about prints?
9: Two. Kind of smudged. Hope we can run a make with them.
3: No prints on those four guns, Lee?
9: Smeared. Not enough to classify.
1: Yeah, this is it, Ben.
3: That's all we got.
1: Come on, let's see if we can make it pay off. We located the Silver Dollar Hotel on East Grand between 16th Street and Pico. It was an old-type frame building with a brightly colored neon sign jutting out over the sidewalk just above the dark entrance. The manager's name was Luther Gage. We showed him a picture of James Vickers. He definitely identified him as one of his former tenants. He told us that Vickers had stayed at the hotel 1 week in room 345 and that he had checked out 2 days ago.
3: Was Vickers staying here alone, Miss Gay?
0: Yes, alone. Quiet man.
3: Did he have any visitors?
0: Maybe. Wouldn't know. Paid his bills. Spent most of his time away from the hotel. Good tenant.
1: Did Vickers have any friends here in the hotel?
0: Maybe. Fell in the room next to Mr. Vickers. He still lives here. Two of them used to be kind of thick.
1: Can we look at that room Vickers stayed in, Mr. Gage?
0: Let's see. Yes, it's still vacant. All right, this way.
3: This man Vickers was friendly with. What's his name, Gage?
0: Knight. Raymond Knight. Room 343.
1: Is he in his room now?
0: No. Went out about 8 this morning. Here's the elevator.
3: How well would you say Knight and Vickers knew each other?
0: Couldn't say. Good tenants, both of them. Pay their bills.
1: Did they go out together? Seem to know each other well?
0: Wouldn't know. I don't pry.
1: Look, this case involves murder, Mr. Gage. We told you that. We'd appreciate your cooperation.
0: Cooperation don't pay the rent, Sergeant. Third floor. This way. Here. 345.
1: Open it up. Nothing.
3: Yeah, no, here it is. Looks pretty clean, Joe.
0: All my rooms are clean.
1: You didn't mean it that way, Mr. Gage. I wonder if you'd show us Knight's room now. That's next door, isn't it?
0: I don't know about this. Poking into other people's rooms? Not regular.
1: Neither's murder. Come on, let's go.
3: Does Mr. Knight have this room to himself?
0: Sure ask questions, don't you? No, Knight has a friend staying with him. About 2 weeks now. Not in much.
3: Is he in now?
0: Don't think so.
5: Oh, I... Ben, watch it! Oh, drop that, you! Oh, oh, oh. Bad shot, Mr. Gage. Look out! Come on, with me. Come on, get up.
1: Ben?
0: He's out cold. Look what you've done to the room.
1: I thought you said Knight wasn't in.
0: He isn't. This is his friend.
1: Great friends. 45 automatic in his hand. 38 snub nose in the bureau, another 45. Look in his bag.
0: I don't pry. He pays his bills. Good tenant.
1: Yeah. Can I get outside on this phone?
0: Yes. All outside calls are 10 cents.
1: Yeah. Here.
0: Have to keep the books straight.
1: Sure you do.
0: Who's going to pay for the damage?
1: Ask Mr. Knight's friend here.
0: Well, say...
1: Why worry? He pays his bills. Good tenant. I called Ed Backstrand, and he sent out a special detail to stake out the hotel and bring in Raymond Knight if and when he returned. Ben and I drove to the Georgia Street Receiving Hospital, where Doc Stanley patched up the cut on Ben's scalp and treated Raymond Knight's friend for simple cuts and bruises. From papers found in his wallet and in the hotel room, he was identified as Frank Gannon, 9896 Wasatch Street, Kansas City, Missouri. When we got to headquarters, we had Gannon taken to the interrogation room where we questioned him briefly. He told us that he was a self-employed watch salesman and that he was in the city on a business trip. He admitted friendship with Knight, but not with Vickers. We booked him at the county jail for assault with intent to commit murder. The three guns found in the hotel room were turned over to the crime lab. We reported back to the office.
3: Joe, my head's pounding like mad. That Gannon's a mean
1: one. Yeah, it's a nasty crack. I got some aspirin in my desk.
3: Might help. Here you are.
10: Hi, boys. Rough day.
3: I don't get much rougher, Eddie.
10: Message for you on the desk. Oh, I'm gonna eat. Starving.
1: Right, Tracy.
3: What is it, Joe?
1: Well, Jones got a make on those prints he lifted off the car.
3: Let's see. Yeah, something else to know on James Baker.
1: Uh-huh. Wanted 10-14-43, desertion, U.S. Army.
3: That could account for those stolen Army guns.
1: Yeah.
3: What about the make on those prints Lee found?
1: Let's take a look.
3: Is Vance Taylor. Good solid record.
1: 4 burglaries. 2 armed robberies. 2 assaults. Wait a minute. Here's the mama sheet.
3: Mm-hmm. Born so-and-so, age 36. Height and alias John Fields, Harold Grant, Tom Bissell, Hey.
1: Yeah, alias Raymond Knight. The other man who rode in the car with James Vickers the morning he shot down traffic officer Bemis finally had been identified. Vance Taylor, alias Raymond Knight. Well, that still didn't explain the unprovoked murder. It didn't explain the 4 guns found in the car or the 3 guns found in the hotel room. An assortment of arms like that could mean something big, but we didn't know what. Gannon's sudden willingness to shoot it out in the hotel room meant something, too. We didn't know what. We had Gannon brought back to the interrogation room.
3: Hi, Gannon. Have a seat.
1: Everything all right?
8: I'll bet you're worried.
1: No, we're not worried, Gannon. You ought to be.
8: Don't make me laugh.
3: You're tied in with Raymond Knight. That's enough for us.
8: You send me up for it.
1: We're going to try.
8: Big talk.
1: How long did you know Vickers?
8: I didn't.
3: Funny. His prints are all over one of those guns we found in your room.
8: I'm not worrying.
1: Then you better start, Gannon. Vickers and Knight killed a man. If you run with him, your hands are dirty, too.
8: I room with Knight, that's all.
3: Knight didn't come back to the hotel. Where is he?
8: We're not that close.
1: You share your guns and your friends. That's close enough for us.
8: I don't know Vickers.
3: You mean you didn't know him?
8: I said I don't know him.
1: We got Vickers, Gannon. He's dead.
8: Good story.
1: Okay. Come on, Gannon. Let's go down to the morgue.
9: Down this way, Joe. Cold today, isn't it?
1: Yeah, it's damp.
9: Bad sinus weather.
8: No. What is all this?
1: Never seen a corpse before?
8: No, I'm not in this. Take me back. I don't want to look.
3: You can close your eye.
8: Take me back. I don't want to look.
9: Here we are, fellas. Slam 45.
1: This way, Gannon.
8: I get sick. I don't want to look.
1: Throw back the sheet, Fred. Take a good look, Gannon.
8: No, he's Knight's friend. I'm not in it.
3: Who is in it?
8: I don't know. I take me out. I'm sick.
1: All right, Fred. Thanks.
9: Okay, bud.
1: Interrogation room, Friday.
2: Joe, on stakeout at the Silver Dollar Hotel. No sign of Raymond Knight. Keep you posted.
1: Okay, Dave, thanks.
8: How long does this go on? I can call a lawyer, you know.
1: Then you better call one right away, Gannon. They just picked up Knight at the hotel. He's incriminated you.
8: You're a liar.
3: Sure. Like we were about Vickers.
1: We'll prove it to you, Gannon. The officers are on their way in now. They're going to put Knight in the next room. You can listen to him.
8: Look, I came here to sell watches. I ain't in this.
1: Gannon, you and Vickers and Knight were planning a job, a big one. We know that. If you want to wait till you get on the witness stand to tell your story, it's all right with us.
3: Well, didn't take too long to break this one. Smoke, Joe?
1: Yeah. Thanks.
3: Gannon? Smoke?
8: What are you going to do?
1: Nothing. Just kill a little time. They bring in Knight.
8: You haven't got Knight.
3: I haven't unwrapped him yet, Joe. You want to check me out?
1: Okay, open him up. Huh? Give him a good shuffle, huh? You're going to have some time on your hands, Gannon. Want to learn a new card game?
8: No.
1: Suit yourself. Good game for 2. Better with 3.
3: Show a lot of cards.
1: Yeah. You got 2 decks there. First off, this game is quite a bit like gin rummy.
3: Yeah?
1: There are 8 of every suit. 4 jokers. Jokers count 50 points.
3: Mm-hmm.
1: Red 3s count 100 points each. If you get a black 3, you can freeze the deck.
3: Oh, I see.
1: I shouldn't say deck. In this game, they call it the pack.
3: The pack? What's a pack?
1: Well, it's the discard pile, same as in gin.
3: You get a red 3, you can freeze it.
1: No, it's a black 3.
3: Well, what happens when you freeze it?
1: Nobody can pick it up.
3: Oh, I see.
1: All right. Let's deal out a dummy hand here. Fine game, Gannon. Sure you won't change your mind?
3: You don't want to play, Joe.
1: All right, now in 2-handed, you deal out 15 cards, see?
3: How many can play?
1: As many as 6, I think. I've only played up to 4.
3: You play partners with 4?
1: Yeah, that's right. Okay, count your cards. That gets 15.
3: 15, right. Now what do I do?
1: Well, I guess you better lay your hand open. That'll be the easiest way to show you.
3: Okay.
1: I'll spread them all out over there. Well, you don't have a great hand there. You got a couple of black threes. You can use those.
3: Yeah, that's fine. They count 100 apiece.
1: No, no, no. Those are red threes. Black threes don't count anything.
3: Oh, red threes.
1: That's right. Do you remember what black threes are for?
3: You can use them to freeze the pile.
1: Pack, that's right.
3: The pack. Well, you know what I mean.
1: All right, now, look. You see, I got a joker here. Jokers are wild. Do you remember how much they count?
3: They're wild. 100 points.
1: No, red threes are worth 100. Jokers count 50.
3: You don't explain it very good. I don't understand.
1: Well, how simple can it be? Gannon's not even playing. You get it, don't you, Gannon?
3: Okay, red threes count 100. Jokers count 50. Black threes, you can freeze the pack.
1: Yeah, good. Now, hold on to that, will you? Now, black threes freeze the pack, but that's not the only card that can do it.
3: No?
1: No. Deuces can do the same thing. But you see, the only difference is if you use a deuce, which is also wild, you have to have a natural pair in order to pick up the pack. Now, with a black three, it's only good until...
5: I knew it wouldn't work. It was sour right from the start. Vickers killed the cop.
1: Ben,
5: I'm not in
1: stenographer.
5: It. I'm
1: right,
5: copping on. I'm taking no raps.
11: Johnny, the stenographer?
12: Right, Ben.
1: All right, Gannon.
5: Too late. You haven't got time. 20 after 1 are going
1: to
5: do it.
1: Do what?
5: Payroll. Brazier Company. Messenger leaves at 120. He's got the payroll. 30 grand. They're going to get him.
1: Where does the messenger leave?
5: 120. You're too late. I'm not in it.
1: Where does he leave?
5: 120 leaves the bank, I think. No, maybe the company.
1: Where's the company?
5: Third and Spring. They're going to get him.
1: Where's the bank the messenger goes to?
5: Up the block, Second National, Third and Hill.
3: Where are they going to get the messenger?
5: By the alley, Clay Street. I'm not in
1: it. Ben, check it. Get out of communications. Have them put out a call to block off the area. Give them the details.
3: Right.
1: Johnny.
12: Yeah, Joe.
1: Stay with this guy.
12: Okay.
1: Davis? Davis. Go. Brazier. Brazier. Brazier. Manufacturing. Olympia.
13: Good afternoon. Brazier Manufacturing Company.
1: Give me your payroll division. This is a police department emergency.
13: What's that, sir?
1: Your payroll division. It's an emergency.
13: One moment, sir.
1: Come on, hurry up.
14: Hopkins.
1: Mr. Hopkins, this is Sergeant Friday, Police Department. We've had a tip your payroll messenger is going to be held up today. Has he left your building yet?
14: The messenger?
1: Yeah.
14: Oh, my, he left early today. Went out the door about 10 minutes ago.
1: Thanks. Second National. This road is three.
15: Friday, what's all the excitement? You break that guy?
1: Wait in a minute, Ed. No time.
13: Good afternoon, Second National.
1: Give me the manager on duty, please. Emergency.
13: One moment, please.
1: One moment. Come on.
13: I'm sorry, sir. The line is busy. Would you care to wait?
1: Give me the chief teller.
13: Thank you.
14: Chief teller, Waters.
1: This is Sergeant Friday, Police Department. Emergency call. Has the payroll messenger from the Brazier Company left the bank yet?
14: Well, I wouldn't know, Sergeant. Just a moment. I'll have your call switched.
1: Yeah.
13: Operator.
14: Beatrice. Would you give this call to Miss Chalmers? It's important.
13: Thank you, Mr. Waters. Miss Chalmers, good afternoon.
1: Miss Chalmers.
5: What's the matter, Friday? Are you sick?
1: Yeah, I'm sick.
13: Miss Chalmers, good afternoon.
1: Miss Chalmers, this is Sergeant Friday, Police Department. Has the payroll messenger from the Brazier Company left the bank yet?
13: From Brazier? Why, yes, not more than 2 or 3 minutes ago.
1: And he had the payroll with him?
13: Of course.
1: Thanks. Got a tip on a payroll sticker, Ben. You coming?
15: Yeah, let's go.
1: Ben, down this way.
5: Coming.
1: Let's hustle it down the stairs. Communication, get the story.
3: Got it on the air now.
15: Where's this Brazier Company?
1: Third and Spring, about 5 blocks from here. Come on, here's the garage. All right, come on, hit it. Let's make time.
15: Get the radio on.
1: Just warming up.
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3: Suspects are headed west on Clay Alley. Suspects are armed. Code 3. 11R,
1: take the call. Cars are closing in fast. 4th Street up ahead, Ben. Might meet them at this end of Clay Alley.
3: Hold on. No, we're pretty quiet at this end.
15: Not much you can do without...
5: Hey, look. Coming out of the alley now. Guy with the police. Brown coat.
1: The guy with him. Pull up, Ben. Let's go.
5: Hold it.
1: They're running for it.
5: Come on.
1: Ben, watch this bus. Let's
5: go.
1: Come on,
5: they're losing it.
1: I see them up ahead. They're turning on the Hill Street.
5: Romero, come on. Where are you, Skipper?
17: You see him, Joe?
11: heading for the subway terminal.
12: Yeah, they're going into the crowd. Don't lose them. All right, I'll take the ramp to the left.
11: Ben, go with him. I'll take the one to the right.
17: You see him, Joe?
12: No, I lost. Wait a minute. There they are, over the turnstile. Come on.
17: Joe, they're off the platform. They're crossing the track.
12: That's not one of them. Come on, over the turnstile. Come on, Ben.
17: Joe, the other guy. He's down into the tunnel. He's crazy.
12: Come on, after him. Up the side. He's trapped, Ben. There's a train coming through.
17: You, come back. You're trapped.
12: Ben, get out. Up the side.
6: You all right, Joe?
18: Yeah. You?
6: Mm-hmm. You want to check?
18: No, I don't think it's any use.
6: Yeah.
18: Well, let's go.
6: I wonder why he tried so hard, Joe.
18: I don't know, Ben. Some people are like that. You can blow the whistle all you want. They never know when to stop.
19: Only the names were changed to protect the innocent.
20: Frank Gannon, the only surviving member of the holdup gang, was tried and convicted of the crime of assault with intent to commit murder. He is now serving out his sentence at the state penitentiary. You have just heard the 16th in a new series of authentic cases from official files. Technical advice for Dragnet comes from the office of Acting Chief of Police W.A. Wharton, Los Angeles Police Department.
19: Tonight's program is dedicated to Private Richard H. Taylor of the Washington, D.C. Police Department, who on the evening of December 13th, 1946, gave his life so that yours might be more secure.

Dragnet came to you from Los Angeles. Phil Harris likes a great deal about the South. We like a great deal about Phil Harris. For instance, we like his beautiful blonde wife, Alice Faye. In fact, we like the Phil Harris Alice Faye show, and it just happens that it returns to the NBC air tomorrow. Why don't you take our advice and listen to one of the funniest shows around anywhere? That's the Phil Harris Alice Faye show tomorrow on most of these same NBC stations.

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2: Dangerous Assignment, starring Brian Donlevy as Steve Mitchell.

0: Danger is my assignment. I get sent to a lot of places I can't even pronounce. They all spell the same thing, though. Trouble. But when I walk into the commissioner's office, I don't realize this assignment's going to end up with my saving a guy's life by punching him right in the face. Morning, Commissioner. Ruth said you wanted to see me.
1: I do, Steve.
0: What's the deal this time?
1: The Ketnik talks.
0: He does?
1: No, it is.
0: Hey, what is this, a vaudeville routine?
1: Yeah, you're on first.
0: How am I doing?
1: Well...
0: Look, you better start from the beginning, huh?
1: Steve, tomorrow representatives of two Balkan countries are to meet in the border town of Ketnik.
0: Huh?
1: And don't start that again. To engage in some informal but highly important talks. To see if they can't iron out some of the difficulties that exist between them.
0: Sounds like a good idea, Commissioner. Maybe more countries should do a thing like that, huh?
1: Ordinarily, it would be a good idea, Steve. But there are two factors present in the situation that give the whole thing a slight aroma.
0: What do you mean?
1: In the first place, one of these countries, let's call it Country A, is controlled by interests which have a long-standing reputation for not wanting to smooth things out.
0: I see.
1: Not only that, according to our information, they have their eyes on Country B and would like some excuse to move in.
0: Well, granted that these Ketnik peace talks don't smell so sweet under those circumstances, what business is this of ours?
1: Ordinarily, it wouldn't be. But General Traska, the representative from Country A, has contacted us undercover and wants to talk to one of our agents. You've been elected.
0: What does he want to talk about?
1: We don't know, except that whatever it is, he insists on complete secrecy.
0: I don't like it, Commissioner. It could be some sort of a trick.
1: I don't like it either, Steve, but we've got to go along with it and find out what General Traska has on his mind.
0: Why?
1: Because he's offering us bait we can't refuse. The return of File 72 with a seal unbroken.
0: What?
1: That's right. As you know, File 72 is a plan of our troop dispositions in Europe. It was stolen from this country 2 weeks ago.
0: But how did General Traska get his hands on it?
1: Who knows? And at this point, who cares? It's vital that we get that file back, Steve.
0: Okay, how do I go about it?
1: Well, here's the schedule. General Traska is flying his own plane across the border to Ketnik sometime tomorrow night. The next day, he's holding a press conference. You're going to attend the general's press conference, posing as a foreign correspondent. When you ask the general a certain question, that will identify you to him.
0: Sounds like quite a lot of hocus-pocus.
1: The general insists on absolute secrecy. And as I said before, we'll have to go along with him for the time being. Now, Steve, get over to Ketnik and find out what's on General Traska's mind. And most important, bring File 72 back with you. Well, I said, you've got your assignment. Good luck.

0: The National Broadcasting Company is presenting transcribed Dangerous Assignments, starring Brian Donlevy in the role of Steve Mitchell, colorful, two-fisted government agent. At all those places of the world where danger and intrigue walk hand in hand, there you'll find Steve Mitchell on another Dangerous Assignment.
1: Sure, I've got my assignment. Just a simple matter of dropping in on a trouble spot in the Balkans and arranging a secret talk with an unfriendly general right under the noses of several assorted diplomats, cops, and correspondents. A real cinch. It's Tuesday when the plane gets to Ketnik, and I head for Joseph's tobacco shop.
2: Good morning, sir.
1: Morning. You Joseph?
2: Yes. You would perhaps like to look at some of my choice pipe tobacco?
1: Yes, I would. If you've got any set aside for Steve Mitchell.
2: Steve Mitchell. You know, sir, it's a strange thing about names.
1: Huh?
2: Well, look at all these cans of tobacco on my shelves.
1: Hmm?
2: Each one has a name. Probably selected at random and put on them.
1: You're asking what's in the name, huh?
2: I am simply suggesting that they mean very little. A name is for anyone who cares to use.
1: Oh? Well, these credentials, right?
2: I see. You understand, of course, that men in my position cannot afford to take chances.
1: Yeah. Okay. What's the deal, Joseph?
2: General Tresca will hold the press conference in his hotel room in 1 hour. He will be smoking a pipe. At the end of the conference, you will ask him what kind of tobacco he's smoking.
1: Tobacco?
2: Yes. You will add that it smells good. He will reply that it is his own private mixture and that he will give you a sample.
1: Okay, I've got it.
2: Then he will arrange a private interview with you. If you wish to transmit a report of that interview to your commissioner, bring it to me and I will take care of it for you.
1: Okay. Thanks, Joseph. I'll check with you later.
3: Good morning.
1: Hi. Is this General Traska's room?
3: Yes. The general is inside.
1: Thanks.
3: One moment, please.
1: What's the matter?
3: Why do you wish to see the general?
1: What's it to you?
3: I assure you it is a great deal to me. You will please answer my question.
1: Look, before I start answering questions, I'd like to know who's asking them.
3: I am Captain Ricci of the military.
1: Oh, I see. Most members of the military wear uniforms.
3: On certain occasions, it is better not to. Now you will please tell me why you wish to see General Traska.
1: He's holding a press conference, and I'm a newspaper correspondent.
3: Your credentials, please.
1: There you are, Captain.
3: So, Steve Mitchell, Trans-Ocean News Service.
1: Well?
3: They appear to be genuine.
1: Appear to be? Brother, you're really a cautious guy, aren't you?
3: In the present situation, caution is essential, Mr. Mitchell.
1: Just what is the present situation, Captain?
3: One of extreme tension between my country and the country represented by General Traska. I have been selected as the general's bodyguard while he is a guest of this country.
1: I see. Well, if you'll quit bodyguarding that door, I'd like to get in on that press conference.
3: Of course.
1: I'll probably be seeing you.
3: You may count on that, Mr. Mitchell. As long as this conference is in session, you will be seeing me frequently.
4: And so, in conclusion, gentlemen of the press, I would like to say simply that I came to this country as a representative of my government in peace. We seek nothing more than a friendly understanding that would pave the way toward a lasting brotherhood between our two countries. Are there any more questions? Thank you, gentlemen.
1: General Traska.
4: Yes?
1: I wonder if you'd mind telling me what kind of tobacco you're smoking. It smells good.
4: Not at all, sir, not at all. It happens to be my own private mixture. But I would be glad to give you a sample of it.
1: Thanks a lot, General.
4: There's no trouble, no trouble at all.
1: General Traska ushers the other correspondents out the door. I start to hang back, but he gives me a slight shake of the head. And I see why. Captain Ricci out in the hall is counting noses as the reporters leave, so I go down into the lobby and wait. 5 minutes later, the general comes down and goes over to one of the house phones. I follow him. He picks up the receiver, but holds the hook down with his finger. I do likewise to the phone next to him.
4: Keep your back turned to me, Mitchell.
1: Okay. You got file 72, General?
4: Yes.
1: Is the seal still unbroken?
4: Yes.
1: Okay, what's on your mind?
4: You and your country are businessmen, Mitchell. I'm certain you will approve of my little plan.
1: That all depends on what your little plan is, General.
4: Let us say that your country is not in sympathy with the form of government which now exists in my country across the border from here.
1: I guess you can safely say that, all right. So what?
4: So perhaps the form of government in my country could be changed.
1: Yeah? Who's going to change it?
4: I am.
1: You? Let's have that again.
5: My plans have been completed for weeks. I have key men in certain spots, and I will have a major part of the armor behind me.
1: You know, a thing like your planning could get pretty bloody.
5: The end justifies the means.
1: Oh? Just what kind of government are you planning to install in your country?
5: I and my followers are tired of these bungling, mediocre bureaucrats who have been running our country. What we need is a strong leader, one who will rule with an iron hand. I am that leader.
1: Mm-hmm. You know, it seems to me I've heard this tune before a few times. You think your brand of government would give your citizens any more liberty than what they've got now?
5: I am not here to discuss philosophies of government with you, but to make to you a business proposition.
1: The return of File 72 in return for our support, huh?
5: Precisely.
1: Look, General, you ought to know my government better than that. You ought to know they don't go in for supporting...
5: Mitchell, may I remind you once more that this is a business transaction? There's little room in the world today for ethics. One must be practical. Rest assured, whether I give you your File 72 or not depends on your answer to my proposition.
1: I see. Well, look, General, I don't have any power to give you an answer on a thing like that. I'd have to check with my boss.
5: I cannot give you much time, Mitchell.
1: How much?
5: 12 hours. No more.
1: Okay, I'll see what I can do.
5: 12 hours, Mitchell.
1: Vesta hangs up his phone and heads back upstairs. I know I've got to get word to the commissioner, so I go back to Joseph's tobacco shop. There's no one in the front of the shop, so I head for the back room. Dark in the room. Suddenly I hear a sound. Something creaking. I hit the light switch. Then I spot Joseph, and I know that he's just gone out of business. You can't sell much tobacco when you're dangling from the end of a rope.
6: I didn't figure you'd be calling me direct, Steve. Is anything wrong?
7: Yeah. The man who was going to carry the message suddenly went out of business.
6: I see. Did you contact the party?
7: Yeah. Let's put it this way. He wants to take over the corporation he works for, and he wants our help.
6: I understand. You know, of course, that it's against the policy and ethics of our corporation to support a transaction like that.
7: That's what I told him. But unless we do, he says he won't turn over that little item to us. I told him I'd transmit his proposition to you. I already knew what the answer would be, but I had to stall for time.
6: Yeah, so this is bad, Steve. You've got the pressure on me.
7: Yeah, if I could only... Hey, wait a minute. You know, Commissioner, pressure can sometimes be reversed.
6: What do you mean?
7: Well, it just occurred to me the officials of the corporation he works for wouldn't like his plan much if they were to find out about him. I might use that as a sort of a lever on him.
6: That's a good hunch. Go to work on it.
7: Right. Hello? Hello? Hello?
1: The phone's dead. It's obviously been cut. I ease over to the window, and there are loose wires dangling. Then I hear someone at the front door, so I slip out the back door and head for General Traska's hotel. It looks like somebody's onto the general. That means I've got to move fast. Just as I'm entering the lobby, there's a commotion on the street outside. A few cops are wrestling with a guy, and I think I spot Captain Leakey among them. I go on up to the general's room, but he doesn't answer my knock. The door is unlocked, so I go on in. There's a figure sitting in a chair. I think it's the general, but I can't be sure because he looks like he's been worked over with a crowbar and he's very dead. I give the room a fast frisk, but 572 is nowhere in sight. I run down to the lobby and over to the phone, but just as I pick up the receiver, somebody slides their thumb over the hook.
8: Who are you calling?
7: Get your thumb up.
8: Oh, Captain Leakey. Captain Leakey, who are you calling?
7: As a matter of fact, you.
8: Oh? Why?
7: Oh, no reason in particular. Just a little matter of General Traska being murdered.
8: What?
7: Yep. I thought you might be interested. Being his bodyguard, pretty careless of you were. Maybe was it a little more than just carelessness?
5: Mr. Mitchell, I warn you, I have too much on my mind right now to have any patience with the morbid inventions of a cheap journalist.
7: Oh, so I'm just imagining the whole thing, huh? Well, if you'd be kind enough to step upstairs, I'd be glad to show you my morbid inventions.

0: cheap journalist.
1: Oh, so I'm just imagining the whole thing, huh? Well, if you'd be kind enough to step upstairs, I'd be glad to show you my morbid invention, sitting in a chair with his head bashed in.
0: Very well. For the moment, I will indulge your imagination. Come, we will visit the general's room. Here we are.
1: Yep, here we are, Ricky. Now let's see whether I'm imagining things or not. There he is, sitting right... Hey, he's gone.
0: But of course.
1: What do you mean, but of course? I tell you, I saw him sitting in that chair dead not 5 minutes ago.
0: I think you have carried your little game far enough, Mitchell.
1: Look, it's no game, I tell you.
0: And now I tell you, 15 minutes ago, General Traska left this hotel and he was very much alive.
1: Why?
0: I personally saw him into his car and sent two of my men with
1: him.
0: So obviously he could not have been murdered in this room when he is alive somewhere else.
1: Just a minute.
0: In other words, Mitchell, this entire thing was only a figment of your imagination.

0: Three chimes mean good times on NBC. Whether it's comedy, music, or drama you're after, you'll find it on The Big Show tomorrow. The dynamic Tallulah is your hostess, and her guests include Fred Allen, Jimmy Durante, Vivian Blaine, Jane Morgan, and Rudy Vallee. You're invited every Sunday to The Big Show. And tomorrow also means a one-hour adaptation of F. Scott Fitzgerald's exciting novel, This Side of Paradise, presented by Theater Guild on the Air and starring Richard Widmark and Nina Foch. You're listening to Dangerous Assignment, starring Brian Donlevy as Steve Mitchell.
1: Right now, it looks like I've got no friends at all in this deal. Captain Rickey lied about General Traska. Why? Maybe the boys in Traska's country found out the general was trying to double-cross them and killed him. Rickey could be in league with them, and he might even be the boy who knocked off Traska. At any rate, I know I can't tell Rickey who I am and why I'm here now. I'll go down to the lobby and check with the desk clerk. He says he saw General Traska leave the hotel 20 minutes ago. So he's lying, too. Great. I head for the bar to think things over, and then I hear a little gent telling the bartender about a big street fiesta going on down the block and about the general making a speech there. I collar the guy, and he swears he really saw General Traska there just 5 minutes ago. So I go down the street. It's a big deal with music and dancing and general whoop-de-doo. I stopped a couple of dancers and asked them if the general was really there.
2: Yeah, the general, he made a big speech to us. He left just a minute ago. Yeah, we all saw him.
1: Yeah, thanks a lot.
3: Mr. Mitchell.
1: Huh? Who are you?
3: I am Anton, the porter at the hotel. I have information for you.
1: What about?
3: General Traska.
1: Look, if you're going to tell me you saw General Traska a few minutes ago, say that.
3: But I...
1: Either this whole town is against me, or else I really did imagine things. And at this point, I'm beginning to wonder...
3: I assure you, Mr. Mitchell, you are not imagining things.
1: What?
3: I did see General Traska leave the hotel, but he was being carried out by the police, and he was... Why, dead.
1: Well, so I have got one friend after all. Or have I?
3: What do you mean?
1: Why are you telling me this, Anton?
3: Well, you see, sir, a porter at the hotel makes very little money and...
1: I get it. Okay, you just got yourself a 10-buck raise. Here.
3: Thank you, Mr. Mitchell.
1: Well, what else can you tell me?
3: Only that shortly before they took the general's body from the hotel, they arrested the man and took him to jail.
1: Yeah, I remember now. As I entered the hotel, I saw Ricky's boys wrestling with a guy out front. Okay, thanks, Anna. I'll see what I can find out at that jail.
4: What do you wish?
1: You in charge here, Sergeant?
4: Yes, why?
1: I understand you arrested a man near the hotel earlier this evening.
4: I know nothing of such a way.
1: Now, look.
4: As you see, there is no such entry here in the records.
1: Well, that doesn't surprise me, but do you mind if I take a look back there in the cell block?
4: No one can go in there without a pass.
1: Hey, who issues the passes?
4: Captain Rickey.
1: Oh, great.
4: Will there be anything else?
1: I guess not. Hey, what's all that noise? Sounds like it's coming from one of the cells. Desk sergeant rolls around and heads for the back of the joint. I'm right after him. Then we see what causes all the noise. Two guards in one of the cells are cutting down a guy who just tried to hang himself. Then I recognize the guy. He's the same one Ricky and his boys arrested outside the hotel at the time of General Traska's murder.

0: this point, the sergeant remembers me and politely but firmly ushers me out of the jail. I start walking down the street, and all of a sudden, I've got company.
1: If you don't mind, I will walk with you away, Mitchell.
0: Well, Captain Rickey, that was an interesting little sight I just witnessed in your jail.
1: Interesting sight? I am afraid I do not understand.
0: No, of course not. I mean the gent who just tried to hang himself.
1: Oh, that's just a harmless drunk. We had him taken to the prison hospital.
0: Just a harmless drunk, huh? Funny. I'd swear it was the same guy you arrested outside General Trask's hotel right after he was murdered. Excuse me, I mean right after I saw a figment of my imagination sitting in a chair, dead.
1: For your information, Mitchell, I understand that General Trask has suddenly decided to fly back to his own country.
0: Oh?
1: Which brings me to the point.
0: What's that?
1: You are a reporter, and a reporter without news is of no use to anyone.
0: So?
1: So there is no longer any news here in Kitnik.
0: Maybe I suddenly like it here.
1: The conference has been canceled. The general is leaving. I should think there would be other places where you could find much more news to write about.
0: Okay, I got the message. And if I don't get out of town?
1: It would be unfortunate if you had to write a story about an accident, Mitchell.
0: My own, of course.
1: The next train leaves in 1 hour, Mitchell. I sincerely hope I will not see you here in Kitnik after that.
0: Now, I've got just 1 hour to find File 72. That means I've got to find out what they did with General Traska's body. Then I think of Anton, the little hotel porter. Maybe I can get some information out of him. I get his address from the desk clerk and go over.
2: Yes, what? Mr. Mitchell, what are you doing here at this hour?
0: I want to talk to you, Anton.
2: But how about this is late?
0: Look, are you still interested in increasing your salary?
2: But of course.
0: Here's another 10.
2: What do you wish to know?
0: You say you saw the police take General Traska's body out of the hotel.
2: Yes. Also his clothing and his briefcase.
0: Do you have any idea where they took them?
2: Why, none at all.
3: You must help me.
2: Oh, that's
0: your
2: fool.
0: Hey, this is the guy who tried to hang himself in jail.
2: Oh, which I could kill you for your stupidity.
3: You must protect me, Anton. I pretended to attempt a suicide knowing you would take me to the hospital. I escaped from there, but now the police are turning the city upside down to find me.
0: Hey, what's this
2: Shut
0: all about?
2: Shostovich. This man is a newspaper correspondent.
3: I don't care what he is. You must protect me. It was on your orders I killed the general.
2: Shostovich!
3: You had me brought across the border when we learned that the general was going to betray us. You said you would protect me, but now I see you never intended to.
2: No! You next, Mitchell.
0: Sorry, Anton.
4: Hey, right where you are, Mitchell. Drop that gun.
0: Well, Captain Rickey.
4: I said drop it.
0: Okay. I sort of expected to see you around here along about now.
4: And I am not surprised to see you here. You had Tovich kill General Traska. Now he has outlived his usefulness, so you kill him.
0: Look, that's a pretty neat attempt to cover up, but it won't work, Rickey. Anton there on the floor killed Tovich, and he was about to do likewise to me when I jumped him.
4: It does not matter who killed Tovich. Your plan to create an incident over the killing of the general will not work. I have kept his murder a secret so far, and it will remain a secret.
0: Incident? Look, I don't follow you.
4: It is obvious. Your interests learned that General Traska was trying to betray you. You have also been looking for an excuse to start trouble with my country. Here was a golden opportunity to accomplish both things at once. You had Traska killed here in my country, then sought to make it public, hoping this would create an incident which might provoke war.
0: So that's why you've been keeping the murder a secret. Huh. I guess that's one for the book. You've been thinking I was working with those interests, and I've been thinking the same thing about you.
4: It is more than a thought about you. It is a fact.
0: I think it's about time we laid a few cards on the table, Rickey. Or should I say credentials? Here, take a look.
4: It will do you no good to... Wait.
0: Yeah. That's what I mean.
4: United States government.
0: That's right. When you started lying about Traska's murder, I thought you were working with the killers. That's why I didn't show you those credentials before.
4: I owe you an apology, Mr. Mitchell.
0: That's okay. And I must say you did a good job of briefing your citizens about covering up the killing. I was beginning to think that I really was crazy until I met Anton. Now I see why he wanted me to know Traska really was dead. He figured I was a reporter and would make headlines out of it.
4: I still do not understand your interest in this matter.
0: It's very simple. General Traska had in his possession a document stolen from my country, File 72. I've got to get it back. I guess now that'll be pretty simple. You've probably got Traska's body hidden somewhere. If you'll just take me there, I'll go through his papers and find the thing, and then my job is done.
4: I'm afraid it's not that easy, Mitchell.
0: What do you mean?
1: I told you earlier in the evening that General Traska had suddenly decided to fly back to his own country.
0: Now, don't start that again. Well, Traska is dead.
1: Yes, yes, I know. But we are going to make it look like that murder was an accident and that it took place in Traska's own country.
0: How?
1: At this moment, one of our pilots is taking off in Traska's plane with Traska's body. Just before he crosses the river, which marks the border, he will make a low-altitude parachute jump. Traska's plane will crash into some low hills on the other side of the border.
0: But what about that document I'm after?
1: I placed Traska's briefcase in his plane myself, untouched. I wanted all his papers to be in order.
0: Oh, great. That means... Wait. Maybe I'm in the clear after all. The plane crashes, bursts into flame, and the document is destroyed.
1: No, no. The pilot will cut the switch before he jumps. Hmm? We want Traska's body to be in good enough condition so that positive identification can be made.
0: Then I'm heading for the wreckage of that plane.
1: Mitchell, are you crazy? Are you insane? It will mean crossing the border and trying to escape detection by their patrols.
0: Don't worry. I know exactly what it means.
1: Then you must not.
0: I also know I was sent over here to get File 72, and I'm going to get it.
1: But, Mitchell...
0: How will I find that wreckage?
1: You cannot make it alone.
0: Then I'll find out.
1: Are you determined to go?
0: What do you think?
1: I think I had better go with you. Come.
0: We pile into Ricky's jeep and head for the river which marks the border. The airport is back about 15 miles, so it looks like it's going to be a dead heat. And it is. Just as we pull up at the river, we hear a plane overhead. The engine is cut, and we see a parachute billowing out. The plane goes into a glide, heading straight for the hills across the river.
1: It's crashed, Mitchell.
0: Yeah. Hey, how deep is this river?
1: We will have to swim it. This area of the border is not heavily guarded. It will take their patrols about 15 minutes to get to the scene of the plane crash.
0: 15 minutes? It'll take us 10 of them to get across the river.
5: Okay, come on. Start swimming, brother.
1: There is the wreckage of the plane on the rise ahead of us, Mitchell.
0: Yeah, no one inside either. Good.
1: We must work fast. I have certainly heard the sound of the crash and we'll send a patrol.
0: Here we are. Fuselage is still pretty much in one piece. Here.
5: Help me pry this door open.
6: Oh, all right.
0: And there's the general's body, all right. Where'd you put his briefcase?
1: Behind the seat.
0: Okay.
5: Brother.
0: This plane is really torn apart. You got a flashlight, Regan?
5: Yes.
0: Bring it in here. I can't see a thing.
5: Very well.
0: Watch it. There's a lot of jagged metal around.
5: Yes, I see it.
0: Okay. Flash your light around that. Wait a minute. There's the briefcase.
1: Hurry up, Mitchell.
0: Hold the light steady. There.
1: You see it?
0: Not yet, but it's going to be in here with those papers someplace. Huh? Wait a minute. There it is. Okay, now let's get out of here.
1: Mitchell.
0: What is it?
1: I hear voices.
0: What? Wait a minute. I'll take a look out of one of the holes in the side of the plane. Oh, brother.
1: Who is it?
0: Two soldiers, and they're heading this way.
1: Mitchell, if they discover us here, the whole plane will be ruined.
0: Yeah, we'll also be slightly dead.
1: Let's get out of the plane.
0: Too late. They're too close. They'd see us.
1: But what will we
0: get
1: do?
0: Get back towards the tail. That's it. Now, get down. Keep quiet.
1: They'll see us. Quiet.
7: Well, this looks like one of our planes, Dimitri. Shine your light in the window and we'll see who... General Traska.
8: General Traska.
7: Stay on guard here, Dimitri. I will report this at once.
8: Yes, sir.
1: Mitchell, we are done for now. We cannot escape with the soldiers standing guard near the plane. Sooner or later, they will discover us.
0: Yeah. Looks like we're cooked, unless... Wait a minute.
1: What is it?
8: Oh! Mitchell, you fool! Why did you hit me?
9: Lieutenant!
1: See, he heard us.
7: What did you do?
1: Quiet!
9: The general is still alive.
8: What?
9: I just heard him groan.
7: Corcoran, help me get him out. We must get him to a doctor at once.
9: Yes.
7: There. Now, help me carry him. Hurry!
1: Well, I must admit, you are a resourceful man, Mitchell.
0: Looks like the coast is clear. Okay, we'll slip out the other side of the plane and head back to the river.
1: Mitchell, one thing bothers me.
0: What is it?
1: Why didn't you just groan yourself instead of hitting me?
0: I wanted to make it sound convincing.
1: I am not convinced.
0: Ah, you're a skeptic.
1: One moment.
0: What is it now?
1: Just this.
0: Hey, what's the big...
1: Now I am convinced. I do groan much better than you.
0: All right, come on. Let's get out of here, you...

0: Dangerous Assignment, starring Brian Donlevy as Steve Mitchell, with Herb Butterfield as the commissioner, is written by Bob Reif and Adrian Jondo, with music by Robert Armbruster, and is transcribed, produced, and directed by Bill Karn. Others in today's cast were Tony Barrett, Paul Duboff, Raymond Burr, and Don Diamond. Be with us again next week at this same time when Brian Donlevy, starring in the role of Steve Mitchell, will embark on another Dangerous Assignment. Three chimes mean good times on NBC. 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
3: This is Orson Welles, speaking from London. The Black Museum, a repository of death, a museum of murder. Yes, here in the grim stone structure on the Thames, which houses Scotland Yard, is a warehouse of homicide, where everyday objects, a portable typewriter, a jack for an automobile, an ice pick, all are touched by murder. Here's a pair of spectacles. It's a familiar object, neat, not too large, tortoiseshell frames with gold tops. You've seen them 100 times on girls who obviously have decided that they must wear glasses. They'll make the glasses as decorative as possible, but this pair...
4: Women's glasses, right on top in the suitcase.
5: And pretty thoroughly smashed. Poor Daisy.
4: Something, whatever it was, must have hit her awfully hard to smash her spectacles like this.
3: Today... Well, today, those spectacles can be seen in the Black Museum.
6: From the annals of the Criminal Investigation Department of the London Police, we bring you the dramatic stories of the crimes recorded by the objects in Scotland Yard's Gallery of Death, the Black Museum.

0: here we are in the Black Museum. Scotland Yard's Museum of Murder. Yes, here lies death. Who died by these objects? The dead, named here on the white labels with the black lettering? Or the killers, named in equal place, in equal size, wherever they are known? A mandolin string. Here we are. It's made for music, a mandolin string. Stretch it across the top of a stairway, see it blend and disappear into the dark carpet background. Stretch it ankle high and listen in the dark for the sound of falling. Sound of murder. Here's a French novel. It's a romance. With a blackened perforation in the center of the pages where the bullet passed, which ended romance. Ah, here we are, the spectacles. Rather pathetic spectacles. The lenses are cracked, the frame twisted and bent, the gilt tarnished. Many other things were tarnished, including a man's reputation, by the chain of events which began that morning when Mrs. Oliver came to see Inspector Laswell at the yard.
1: I understand, Mrs. Oliver. Perhaps your daughter thought she'd let you know, but didn't after all.
2: Oh, I wish I could believe that, Inspector. I can't. Daisy was so determined when she left that night.
1: And since she went to the train, you've heard nothing?
2: I wired Ron. I never liked him. Something, I don't know, I thought my Daisy'd do better for herself than a chicken farmer. Anyway, I wired, asked him if Daisy was there. I received this in reply, Inspector.
1: Thought Daisy coming Saturday, not Friday. Went to meet her, not there. Letter follows. Ron Smith. This was last Saturday?
2: Yes. I wired on Monday. This answer came back the same day. The letter came in yesterday, Wednesday.
1: Oh, thank you. Dear Mrs. Oliver, you do not know how shocked I am. Daisy missing since Friday afternoon. This is really terrible. She wrote asking me to meet her Saturday. I went...
3: The heartsick words of a worried man, the tone and feeling of the letter, plus the fear and the tears of the mother, sent Inspector Caswell to Larkspur in Sussex, the nearest town to Wren Smith's chicken farm, the railway terminal for the area. He turned first to that prime source of all rural information, the local pub.
4: Evening, landlord. Pint of beer, please.
5: Yes, sir, of course.
6: Haven't I seen you someplace before, my good man?
4: What? Oh, Jack Sheen. You have seen me someplace before. Drink up, man. It's good to see a familiar face.
6: Familiar face drawn by a familiar scent.
4: You're not down here on business.
6: I am, and so are you.
4: No, I wanted to keep this quiet for a while, anyway.
6: With that crowd over at the dartboard? Your old-time friends, Caswell. Morton of the Times, Allsop of the Guardian, Durr of the News, and yours truly.
4: You fellows have a sense of smell of a ferret.
6: We have to. It's our living. Do you think the girl is dead, Caswell?
3: There it was, in words of one syllable. Literally one syllable. Do you think the girl is dead? Inspector Caswell shrugged and turned to his drink. Without apparent effort, he drifted into conversation with the landlord while Jack Sheen stood by, quietly, unobtrusively.
4: There been any talk hereabouts recently? About a girl who's missing?
5: Some?
4: Well, girls get silly ideas sometimes, especially the young ones.
5: Only silly thing about this girl was the man she went for.
4: Huh?
5: They get that way sometimes, even the best of them.
4: Oh, I know what you mean. Anything wrong with a man in it?
5: Ne'er do well. Owes for feed. Everything in sight. Lives in a hut on his farm. Not even a proper house.
4: Oh, that's so?
5: This Oliver girl now. Bright. Sweet as they come. Real pert in them fancy glasses she always wore. Then, off the deep end over this Smith fella. Never know why they do it.
4: Whereabouts is this chicken farm?
5: Right fork east. Second right after the fork. You're thinking of going up there?
4: Oh, I might drop over. Told the girl's mother I'd look around. Maybe talk to Smith. From his letters, he's pretty well upset himself.
5: Him? Upset over that girl? Not much. What's happened to your friend?
4: My friend? Why, he was just... Five will get you 10, landlord. My friend is halfway there by now.
3: Inspector Caswell was absolutely right. Jack Sheen was well up the right fork and turning into the lane that led to Ron Smith's chicken farm.
7: Who's there? I said, who's there?
6: I'm Jack Sheen of the London Daily Post. I'd like to talk to you.
7: What makes you think I want to talk to you?
6: Oh, most people talk to me. If they don't, I I usually write what I think they might have said. Very simple.
7: Smart, aren't you?
6: I know my business, I hope. Fellows down in the village suggest you don't.
7: Yeah, they like to talk.
6: Don't you?
7: Not about things that ain't my business.
6: Daisy Oliver is your business.
7: She was.
6: Meaning, exactly?
7: Daisy said she was coming down last Friday. I left my gate unlocked, like you found it tonight. She was always touchy about that.
6: She never came, though.
7: That's right. Now, all this talk. I'm more worried about her than I ought to be. Nancy's going to make a fuss about that pretty soon.
6: Nancy? Well?
7: A girl, Nancy Noble, lives up the road a piece. Her and me have been walking out lately. Daisy knew. I figured she'd be coming down like she wrote on account of...
3: Apparently, Mr. Ron Smith, chicken farmer, was as garrulous in his way as his hands were in theirs. He clucked on at great rate. Finally, Jack Sheen got away, scribbled a bit in his notebook, and then off to sleep. But next morning, quite early...
6: Hello there.
2: What? Oh, you startled me.
6: You don't look as if you scare easy.
2: I don't. Who are you walking into a barn like this behind a busy girl's back?
6: A fellow who thinks you'd make a better wife for Ron Smith than some frail little girl from the city.
2: You know your way around, don't you?
3: There was banter and introductions. Nancy was quite flattered, of course, over the visit of a reporter. She talked.
2: Sure, I met Daisy.
6: Like her?
2: All right, if you go for milksops.
6: I see. I heard Ron was going to marry her right after Christmas.
2: Not if he could break the engagement, he wasn't. He's all set to marry me.
6: Oh, so that's the way the wind blows, huh?
2: It sure does. Or did. Now, with all the fuss over Daisy disappearing, well, Ron's too upset even to think, I guess.
6: Upset, is he?
2: He told me, night before last, he's afraid she's killed herself.
3: So Daisy may be dead. And Ron is afraid she may have committed suicide. Well... Jack Sheen has turned up a fact or two, hasn't he? Of course, Inspector Caswell hasn't been inactive.
4: Mr. Jeffrey, I'm told by our host, the landlord, that you think you saw the Oliver girl last Friday night.
8: I think so. I was coming up the road, out past the fork. My place is out past, miss. There was a girl ahead of me. She turned to look back. I thought I saw her wearing spectacles.
4: Is that all?
8: Well, she must have turned in at Smith's. She didn't pass my place. Reed here saw her real close.
4: Did you, Mr. Reed?
9: Yes, sir. I met Jeffrey on the road. I was coming down to the water of the village after fixing the septic tank out to Jeffrey's place. Girl passed real close. Oliver girl, all right. Wearing her specs and carrying a suitcase.
8: Ah, that's right. She had a suitcase like she walked out from the train. Why, the Smith fella didn't go in and meet her.
3: Then there was the routine visit to the cottage where Daisy usually stayed when she was in Larkspur.
4: Did you hear from Miss Oliver, ma'am, that she was coming down here this past Friday?
10: She didn't, and she always stayed with me. If she'd planned to come down, well, you never know, what with young girls being so free nowadays. And she had spent all her savings on these trips. She told me that last time she was here.
4: Well, when was that?
10: Oh, about 2 months ago. She seemed so nervous, poor thing. Even then, you know, jumpy. Always a little scared, like a rabbit, sort of. Oh, I don't know. I wish I didn't keep thinking.
3: And finally, there was Edith Staple. Miss Staple had a friend in the outlying area, and Miss Staple had been crossing a field near the chicken farm, a kind of shortcut.
11: Yes, Inspector. I'm positive I saw her. I saw two men on the road, too. One passed her. The men met, talked a little, and went on. By the time I passed the lane to Smith's place, she was in as far as the first shed.
4: You saw quite a bit, didn't you?
11: The road is on a little rise just there. I was coming up to it, and everyone was, well, sort of outlined against the sky.
4: Well, thank you, Miss Staple. Thank you very much.
3: There must have been a girl. 9 chances out of 10 it was Daisy Oliver. But how to prove it? Where had she disappeared to? Inspector Caswell and Jack Sheen compared notes. They stayed around Larkspur. That fact alone started the talk, which had impetus enough in any case.
5: People don't just disappear, I tell you. She must be somewhere.
8: She turned into Smith's place. Want to bet she never came out?
10: Nice girls don't take chances going alone to men's homes, even when they're more decent than the utter he lives in.
12: I'll get him, you'll see. He did the girl in. Want to bet?
3: The talk reached Smith, of course. On the heels of the talk came Jack Sheen.
6: Nice lot of chickens you got here, Smith.
7: You didn't come out here to talk about chickens.
6: No? What then?
7: You're trying to get more on Daisy and me.
6: The town has plenty on you, they think.
7: They're long tongues. They wag too much.
6: You can stop them, you know, quite easily.
7: How, I'd like to know.
6: Oh, just ask Inspector Caswell to bring his crew out here to dig up your farm. They'll find nothing. That'll stop the talk.
7: I'll do it. They can dig any place they want. Except I wouldn't want them to disturb my chickens.
3: The remarks were duly reported to the inspector. His comment was,
4: "We'll be glad not to disturb his chickens."
6: I should think that's exactly what you would do.
4: Oh, I don't know a thing about chickens, except roasted.
6: Look, he was rather pointed about it, you know. "Don't disturb my chickens." You know, if I were you, Caswell, I'd do some digging around that chicken run. Might save you a lot of extra trouble. You catch on, Inspector?
3: The inspector caught on to the extent of asking Ron Smith to drop in at the police station while Jeffrey and Reed and a few of the others with Jack Sheen began their digging.
12: Not much good this ground. Good enough for chickens.
6: Got something?
12: No, just a rotten stick. Nothing suspicious like.
8: There's something here.
6: Yes, I'd say you had something there. Lift out your shovel, Jeffrey.
8: Okay.
6: Now, look, I'm going to open it. I want you to witness that I neither take out nor put in any object. Ready?
12: Yeah.
6: All right. Okay, now just watch this.
8: It's the girl's suitcase, all right. I'd know those specs any place.
3: Well, today those spectacles can be found in the Black Museum. It was her suitcase. Yes, there it was, the earth of the chicken run clinging to its frayed handle, its shabby sides. Jack Sheen stopped the digging, sent Reed pell-mell for the inspector.
4: Women's glasses, right on top in the suitcase.
6: And pretty thoroughly smashed. Poor Daisy.
4: Something, whatever it was, must have hit her awfully hard to smash her spectacles like this.
6: Shall we go on, Inspector?
4: Digging? Of course. But carefully. We don't want the edges of the spades to disfigure anything.
3: The first thing they found was part of the torso. And the limbs wrapped in sacking. Finally, the head in a tin box, buried shallowly in the chicken run.
8: Oh, I've had enough. Are we through?
4: Sorry, I didn't have a regular police crew for this. You can go along. And thanks. You too, Mr. Reed.
12: Where's Smith?
4: At your local police station, where Mr. Sheen and I will be interviewing him in a very short while.
3: They interviewed him. It was quite simple at first. I gave him the facts.
4: We've found her, Smith, thanks to Mr. Sheen here and the strong arms of some of your neighbors. Well, what have you to say? First, I must warn you that anything you may say may be taken down in writing and used as evidence. Now, go ahead.
7: I didn't kill her. I didn't.
4: That's only a beginning.
7: She came down on Friday to have it out with me. She was so nervous, she was all twitchy. She said she wouldn't leave my place until we'd set a date for the wedding. But she knew about Nancy, she knew that. We had a row, a real hard row. Well, I guess I gave in. I said the 27th of December, right after Christmas. Then I promised I'd tell Nancy that night. Daisy wasn't satisfied until I'd gone right out looking for Nancy. I couldn't find her. I came back and Daisy was hanging from the beam in my hut. She must have jumped from the table. It was awful.
9: What did you do? Why didn't you go for help, a doctor?
7: Well, I cut her down first. I thought there might be some life left.
9: Did you try artificial respiration?
7: Well, as soon as I got her on the bed, I saw it was no use.
9: But you still didn't call anybody.
7: I was afraid. I panicked. I thought they wouldn't believe me. They'd all think I killed her and try to make it look like suicide.
9: So you buried her?
7: Yes, in the morning.
9: But you cut her up first. You deliberately dismembered the body in an attempt...
3: Have you ever tried to dispose of a body? True, a body is 76% water, but... Have you ever tried to get rid of one? It's almost impossible to burn without special apparatus. Burying it leaves it intact. What do you do? Find a lime pit? Even that isn't foolproof. What do you do?
9: After you knew she was dead, you still wrote letters to her home.
7: I couldn't stop doing that. If people were to believe that I hadn't killed her myself.
6: May I, Inspector?
9: Of course, Jack.
6: What about these?
7: Her glasses. You found them, too.
6: How did they get this way?
7: Well, they must have fallen off when I cut her down. I suppose I stepped on them or something. Her head hit the table as I was carrying her to the bed. I couldn't believe Daisy was gone. I couldn't...
3: Smith couldn't believe she was dead. Jack Sheen and Inspector Caswell couldn't believe other items.
6: It doesn't fit, Caswell. It doesn't.
9: What's bothering you about it?
6: Look, a girl who's just been told her wedding date doesn't hang herself in the next half hour.
9: Oh, I saw that. I sent his shoes down to London to the laboratory. If he did step on those glasses, there'll be bits of glass on the soles or heels.
6: I'm no doctor, Caswell, but did you notice any rope marks on the neck?
9: I didn't. I've sent for one of the medical examiners. We'll know all about that very soon.
3: They held Smith on an open charge. The least would be an illegal burial and failure to notify the proper authorities. Meanwhile, Sir Harold Hubert, one of the Yard's best medical men, came to Larkspur. He worked, and he made his report.
12: The girl did not die of strangulation, gentlemen.
9: What was that? She didn't?
12: There's a slight discoloration of the throat, but that was probably caused after death.
9: Oh, what did she die from, then?
12: Shock. Caused by the multiple bruises all over her body. That girl was beaten to death.

0: now the questions descended on Sir Harold's head in a deluge.
1: No sign of strangulation at all.
2: She may have been partially hung. There's congestion of the blood vessels at the throat.
3: But she didn't die up there.
2: If she was hung at all, she was alive when she was cut down.
1: What else could have caused the congestion in the throat?
2: Manual strangulation. Or she could have been knocked down, as is a logical assumption in this situation.
1: Did you knock her down and step on her throat, Smith?
4: Of course not. How could I have when she was hanging as I entered the building?
1: You're certain she was hanging and dead?
4: I know she was hanging. I'm as sure as I can be that she was dead.
1: All right. Take him back to the cell.
0: There it was. The expert said no hanging. The man accused contradicted that statement at every turn. Once again, the inspector and Jack Sheen went out to the chicken farm.
5: What are you up to?
1: Give me a boost up onto the table.
6: Okay. Now what?
1: I'm not going to hang myself. Come on up. I think it'll hold both of us.
6: All right. Here I come. Not the safest perch in the world. Okay, now what?
1: Look here. Along the beam.
6: What a filthy animal. Didn't Smith ever clean his place?
1: Maybe it's just as well he never did.
6: Yeah. Look, I don't get it.
1: He said a dozen times he found her hanging. If a rope passed over this beam, as Smith maintains...
6: The dust up here would show the marks.
1: You see any marks, old boy?
6: Not a thing. Not even a bit of rope fiber.
1: Sir Harold is right. No death by strangulation. Not by any rope which passed over this beam. I wonder how friend Smith is...
0: Smith did his best to explain the matter. In fact, he did a trifle better than his best. That's possible.
4: The rope must have caught in the joists. She didn't weigh very much.
0: And by the way, where is the rope?
4: I burned it. It gave me the willies.
0: What kind of rope was it?
4: Ordinary hemp rope.
0: Not sash cord?
4: No, hemp.
0: What did you intend it for?
4: Oh, no special purpose. You always have rope around a farm.
0: Inspector Caswell reminded Mr. Smith quite tersely.
1: Hemp rope leaves its fibers caught in rough wood when it's passed over the wood. There's no sign of fibers or any mark in the dust.
4: Well, then the dust settled back after I took her down.
1: How did you take her down?
4: I lifted her with one arm and freed the rope with the other.
1: Now, let's go back to the beginning, Smith. When did you first see her that night?
4: Oh, she came to the gate. It was locked. She called. I let her in. We argued. Then we made up, and I went to tell Nancy. When I came back...
1: Hadn't you better keep the story straight, Smith?
4: That is the story.
1: You said before you cut her down. You told Mr. Sheen you left the gate open, because finding it closed upset her always.
4: Then I made a mistake.
1: Oh, you made a mistake, all right. You made your story much too involved. You see, the laboratory has reported on your shoes... Not only are there no bits of glass in them, proving you did not step on them, but there are traces of lipstick on one and traces of contact with human skin on both. I submit, and I shall so state to the jury at your trial, that you attacked the girl with force and violence, that you smashed her glasses on the table, that you beat and kicked her into insensibility and death. Your story tripped you and the laboratory did the rest. I'd say, Smith, next time... Keep it simple. But I doubt if there'll be any next time for you.
0: Well, today, those spectacles can be seen in the Black Museum. Exactly how Daisy Oliver met her death was never brought out, not even at the trial. Whether Ron Smith beat her to death or whether she fell to her death, no one knows. But she was murdered, and by Ron Smith, there's no reasonable doubt about that. Nor was there any doubt about this man's character. Not only did he write of his concern over her disappearance to Daisy's mother, not only did he write long, endearing love letters to a girl he knew was dead, but from his cell, as he awaited trial, he sent a wreath to her funeral, palm leaves and one lily, with the phrase attached, "Until we meet again." I wonder if they ever did meet again. Well, until next time, till we meet in the same place and I tell you another story about the Black Museum, I remain, as always, obediently yours.
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5: 21st Precinct, Sergeant Burns. Where is this? Yeah? Yeah? Well, who is it? His wife? Hitting her with what? Oh. All right, I'll send the officer.
8: You're in the muster room at the 21st Precinct.
5: Who are
8: you? Nerve Center. A call is coming through. By transcription, you will follow the action taken pursuant to that call from this minute until the final report is written in the 124 room at the 21st Precinct.
5: Okay, the officers will be right there. You wait out in front. Show them what flat it is. Yeah, out in front. All right, okay.
9: 21st Precinct. It's just lines on a map of the city of New York. Most of the 173,000 people wedged into the 9/10 of a square mile between Fifth Avenue and the East River wouldn't know if you asked them that they lived or worked in the 21st. Whether they know it or not, the security of their homes, their persons, and their property is the job of the men of the 21st Precinct.
8: The 21st, 160 patrolmen, 11 sergeants, and 4 lieutenants, of whom I'm the boss. My name is Kennelly, Frank Kennelly. I'm captain in command of the 21st. I was working my night tour, 4 p.m. to 8 a.m. The weather was unusually mild for the time of the year. At 10:45 p.m., I was on patrol of the precinct in sector car number 1. I had instructed the operator of the car, Patrolman Charles Lasky, to stop at a garage on 1st Avenue in the 90s so that I could verify the investigation by Sergeant Waters of an application for a towing car license. While I was inside the garage talking to the night manager, Patrolman Lasky entered and informed me that a Signal 30 ambulance responding had been broadcast over the car radio. The address was 710 East 78th Street. We left the garage, got in the car, and made the run. A Signal 30 denotes an armed felony, and all patrol cars in the vicinity, regardless of precinct boundaries and other less pressing assignments, are required to respond. As we pulled into the block, I could see 2 sector cars, the sergeant's car, and an emergency service car were already on the job. A crowd was beginning to gather on the sidewalk in front of 710, a converted brownstone. There's a spot, Lasky. Pull in.
10: Yes, sir.
8: All right, help him keep the sidewalk clear.
10: Yes, sir.
8: Sergeant. Sergeant Burns.
11: Hello, Captain.
8: What have we got? You been up there?
11: Yes, sir. I just came down to call in, let CB know what it was. Original call was a disturbance, family fight.
8: All right, get back off the stoop there. I told you before, there's nothing to see here.
11: There's a man beating up his wife. Neighbors called in with it. They were making so much noise.
8: Yeah?
11: Now, I'm not going to tell you again. I got no business here. Now, stay off the stoop.
8: Lasky.
10: Yes, sir.
8: Get on the job here. Keep the sidewalk and the stoop clear.
10: Yes, sir.
11: Clear.
10: I'll get back.
8: All right,
10: there.
8: Go ahead.
10: Come on.
8: Thanks, Captain. Why a Signal 30 over a family fight?
11: There's third Corgan. Conlon and Hanneman answered the original call. They came in here. A neighbor who called in pointed the way. They could hear the screaming in the hall. They ran up and knocked on the door.
8: Uh-huh.
12: All right, come on.
11: Fight stopped. The occupant, a fellow named Holtz, opened the door. He ran out between them and up the stairs. They chased him up to the roof, collared him just as he was going out the door. Meanwhile, the neighbor phoned in again.
8: Uh-huh.
11: He started to fight them, and they finally got him quieted down, searched him. They found a gun on him.
8: Oh.
11: They're at that end of the hall, Captain.
8: What is he, a psycho?
11: I don't know, Captain. I haven't had much chance to talk to him. There's that door there. Or would you rather go up to the roof? They've still got him up there.
8: Oh, let's take a look in here first.
11: Huh? That's the wife.
13: I don't know what I'm going to do. I don't know.
11: All right, sector car number 4. Resume patrol.
13: I don't know.
8: He won't hurt you now, Mrs. Holmes.
13: I don't know what I'm going to do.
8: Well, we'll take care of him.
13: It's the trouble.
8: What's the trouble?
13: He'll go to jail, and what'll I do? How am I going to live? Why don't people mind their own business? Why do they have to call the cops?
11: You ought to be thankful. He could have killed you.
13: It's just an argument. A family argument. But why do people have to call the cops? He didn't even touch me.
11: Then what happened to your face?
13: Nothing the matter with my face. He didn't touch me. It's an argument, that's all.
11: Well, it might have started out as an argument, there's hopes, but it's a little more now. The officers took a gun off of him up on the roof.
13: I don't know why people have to butt in. Always butting in where it isn't any of their business.
11: The neighbors called the cops because they thought he was killing you.
13: He wasn't killing me. It was just a little argument. He likes to argue. Gets a couple of beers in him. He likes to argue.
11: Is this what he was drinking? Doesn't look like beer.
13: He had a couple of beers before he got home. Then he had some of that whiskey here. He wasn't killing me. Where is he? Where's John?
11: They still got him up on the roof.
13: What are they doing with him up there?
5: They're talking to him. Waiting till he calms down.
13: He's calm. He was never anything but calm. The way he keeps coming around here bothering people, he's calm.
5: If we didn't come around, Miss Holtz, he might have shot you.
13: He wouldn't shoot me. Not John. He's so butting in. What am I going to do? That's what I'd like to know. What am I going to do with him in jail?
5: What would you do if you were dead?
10: They've brought him down, Captain.
12: All right, John.
13: John.
12: Just about, Miss Holtz. Baby, I'm sorry. I'm sorry.
5: All right, stay away from her.
12: Stand there, John. I want to talk to my wife.
5: Just stand right there.
12: Where's your coat, John?
5: There in the closet.
12: Which closet?
5: Yeah, that one.
12: You see, Annabelle, you see, if you kept your mouth shut, I wouldn't have this.
13: What am I supposed to do? Die in silence?
5: All right.
12: Touch her and she hollers.
5: Okay.
13: Touch me.
5: Now, look, this isn't any picnic, John. You're in a big jam. If you don't want to go down into the station house with the cuffs on, calm down.
12: I'm calm.
13: You should have seen him before.
5: All right, Mrs. Holmes.
12: I'm calm.
5: You want a hat, too, John?
12: No, I don't need a hat.
5: Good work, Hanneman.
14: Yes, sir.
5: Let's see the gun.
14: 38 revolver, Captain. Spanish make.
5: What were you doing with this, John?
12: I had it. I thought I might need it.
5: Here's your coat, John. Put it on.
12: That's not the one I meant. It don't go good with the pants.
5: Nobody will notice the difference.
12: I guess not.
5: What do you think you might need the gun for, John?
12: For protection. Protection around the house.
5: From your wife?
12: From anybody.
5: Are you taking the pinch, Hanneman?
14: Yes.
5: All right, get him in.
12: Go on, John.
5: Coming.
14: See you in the station now, Sergeant.
5: Take him right up to the detective.
14: Okay.
13: I don't want him to go to jail. Not for hitting me. You can't send him to jail for that.
5: He's in worse trouble than that.
13: The gun, you mean?
5: Yes, the gun.
13: He told you what that was for, just for protection.
5: And while he's carrying the gun, what's supposed to protect everyone else from him? As in all felony cases, the suspect was taken directly to the 21st Detective Squad on the second floor of the station house to be fingerprinted and questioned by detectives under the command of Lieutenant Matt King. Although the investigation was now in the hands of detectives, the prisoner remained in the custody of Patrolman Frank Hanneman, the arresting officer, who would be responsible until he was booked and lodged in a cell. Patrolman Hanneman's platoon was relieved at midnight, but he was obliged to stay with the suspect until the investigation was completed and then appear in felony court in the morning. At 12:45 a.m., I was in my office reading and signing reports when Sergeant Burns on TS rang in and told me that Lieutenant King requested that I come upstairs to the 21st Squad on an urgent matter. I walked out of my office, through the muster room, and into the back room where two plainclothesmen from the 6th Division were questioning a suspected policy writer. Then I went upstairs to the second floor and into the detective squad room.
15: Hello, Captain.
5: Hanneman.
15: Listen, could I bum another cigarette off of you?
5: Haven't you smoked enough, John?
12: Don't begrudge me my little pleasures.
15: Here.
12: Much obliged.
15: You know what, Captain? Turns out his name isn't John Holtz at all. It's John Henley's.
5: Oh?
15: And they had him down in the 5th Precinct last week on an armed robbery deal.
12: I didn't do it.
15: The victim couldn't identify him, so they had to turn him out. He didn't have the gun then.
12: I didn't do it.
15: And he's done a bit in Sing Sing, grand larceny. Isn't that right, John?
12: It's right, yeah. You got a match? Please.
15: You don't have anything, do you?
5: It's a good caller, Hanneman. Does Conlon know about his record?
15: No, sir. He went on home at midnight. We didn't hear about this till 15 or 20 minutes ago.
5: Oh, Lieutenant King wanted to see me. Is he in his office?
15: Yes, sir. He's got John's wife in there and a couple of detectives.
12: I don't know what they want with her.
15: Okay. Give me back my matches, John. Come on.
5: Captain Kennelly.
16: Come in, Captain.
5: Hello, Matt. Goldman.
16: Yeah,
5: good.
16: Hi, Captain.
5: You met Mrs. Holtz, or Mrs. Henley is over at the scene?
13: We met, yes.
5: What is it, Matt?
16: Goldman and Kirk have been talking to her, Captain. Turns out that when the officers hit the door and John broke and ran to the roof, Conlon took out after him. Hanneman had his hands full with Annabelle.
13: Well, I told you, I didn't like the idea of anybody butting into our business, that's all. We're entitled to have our spots without cops coming in from all over.
5: Annabelle, Patrolman Hanneman, the officer who's outside with your husband now, was busy with you while the other officer chased your husband up to the roof?
13: Well, I was trying to keep him busy.
5: Well, how long was it before Patrolman Hanneman went up to the roof?
13: Him out there with John, you mean?
5: Yes, that's right.
13: A couple of minutes. He took me.
5: And when you and Patrolman Hanneman got up there, what did you see?
13: There was nothing to see.
17: John was sitting down there by the side of the wall, and this other cop, what's his name?
18: Patrolman Conlon?
17: Yeah, the other one. He was standing there.
18: Did Patrolman Conlon have anything in his hand?
17: You know what he had in his hand. He had the gun he took off John in his hand.
18: Mm-hmm. And then what happened?
17: I don't know. Nothing. And well, cops came right away, and they took me back downstairs to the flat. The new ones, one of them.
18: Hanneman and Conlon remained up on the roof with your husband?
17: Yeah. Him out there now and the other one. It's a big idea. I don't get it.
18: You don't have to, Annabelle. Hanneman.
19: Yes, sir.
18: Bring John in here a minute.
19: Yes. They did a good job, Captain. Nice collar.
18: I know it was.
19: All right, get in there, John.
12: They treating you all right, baby?
17: Better than you.
19: Sit down over there, John.
18: They want to talk to you, Hanneman.
19: Yes, sir? Goldman, keep your eye on them.
18: Over here, Hanneman.
19: Yes.
18: Okay. Hanneman, were you present when the gun was taken off of John?
19: Well, were you? I was on the way up.
18: Is it true that Conlon took the gun off his person when you were still down in the hall with the wife?
19: Yes, sir.
18: Then how come you took the pinch in this case? It's Conlon's case.
19: We're partners. Everybody splits up the pinches.
18: I know they do when they're both present, but you weren't. Why did you take the pinch?
19: Conlon asked me to. He didn't want to go to court in the morning.
18: Oh, he didn't?
19: No, sir.
18: Well, he will. Matt, is this phone to T.S.?
19: Yes, sir.
20: 21st Precinct, Sergeant Burns.
18: Oh, this is Captain Kennelly.
20: Yes, sir.
18: Get out the residence record on Patrolman Conlon.
20: Yes, sir.
18: Notify him to report to the station house forthwith. While we awaited the arrival of Patrolman Conlon from his residence in response to the forthwith, the suspect, John Henlis, was taken downstairs and booked in on charges of felonious assault and violation of Section 1897 penal law. I instructed Patrolman Hanneman to report to my office after the prisoner was lodged in a cell. Yes?
21: Patrolman Hanneman, Captain.
18: Come in. Is your prisoner booked and in a cell, Hanneman?
19: Yes, sir.
18: Did Conlon tell you why he didn't want to appear in court tomorrow?
19: No, sir.
18: Was it that he didn't want to appear in this case or didn't want to appear in general?
19: In general, Captain. Before the tour, he asked me if I'd take any pinches tonight. He had something to do tomorrow.
18: What?
19: I don't know, Captain.
18: He asked you to take the pinch, didn't he?
19: Yes, sir, but I've asked him to take pinches on certain nights because I've had something to do the next day.
18: We were over that before. That's perfectly all right when you share in an apprehension. Either one of you could appear. But would you kindly tell me how you could expect to qualify as a competent witness in this case when you couldn't testify of your own knowledge that the defendant was carrying a gun?
19: Well, usually a cop doesn't have to testify at arraignment, Captain. Bail is usually set for hearing at a later date.
18: Supposing you got into court. Supposing John Henley's had his lawyer there, which he will. And supposing John told his lawyer that you weren't the cop who took the gun off him. The lawyer would insist on your testimony. What could you testify to? Nothing. It'd be dismissed then and there.
19: Yes, sir.
18: And it'd be a fine impression for a police officer to make in court, wouldn't it? To appear as the complaining witness in a gun case when you couldn't even say whether he had a gun or not?
19: All I can say, Captain, is that I didn't see any harm in it. It's not a trial or anything. It'd only be an arraignment.
18: Remember this, Hanneman. Without a proper arraignment, there'd never be a trial.
19: Yes.
18: 21st Precinct, Captain Kennelly. Yes?
20: Patrolman Conlon's out here at the desk, Captain. He just came in.
18: All right, send him in here.
20: Yes, sir.
18: You've been a good cop, Hanneman. You made a good collar tonight. Don't spoil these things. Do it according to the book, and you won't get in any jams.
19: Yes, sir.
18: Come in.
22: Hello, Frank.
19: Mike?
18: Leave the door open, Conlon.
22: Yes, sir.
18: Hanneman's going out.
19: Yes, sir.
18: You, wait in the back room, Hanneman.
22: Yes, sir. Excuse me, Lieutenant.
19: That's all right.
22: I'm sorry.
19: I wanted to see you a minute, Captain.
18: Come in, Matt.
19: Yes.
18: Would you shut the door?
19: Well, Conlon.
22: Lieutenant King.
18: Sit down over here, Matt.
19: Thanks.
18: You know why you're here, Conlon?
22: No, sir. I got the fourth with and I came, that's all.
18: You have any idea?
22: No, sir.
18: Well, you should. You and Hanneman handle the case tonight. Henley's.
22: Henley's?
16: We found out Hulse was an alias. The name is John Henley's.
19: Oh.
16: Yes, sir.
19: Is it correct that you and Henley's were alone on the roof when you took the gun off him? Hanneman was down in the hall?
16: Yes, sir, that's correct.
19: It was your case. You were the only competent witness. Why did you ask Hanneman to take the pinch?
16: I wanted to get out of going to court in the morning, Captain.
19: Oh, you did?
16: Yes, sir.
19: That's the job, to go to court. You've been in it long enough to know that, haven't you?
16: Yes, sir, but he's been taking the pinches one night and me the next. He's captain of a bowling team.
19: I don't care what you thought or what you've done. In this case, Hanneman isn't worth a nickel in court. You're the only one. You knew that, didn't you?
16: Yes, sir. Usually the hearing is set down for another date.
19: What was so urgent to keep you out of court?
16: I'm supposed to be in Albany at noon, Captain.
19: And back on the job by the 4 o'clock turnout?
16: No, sir. I'm swinging.
19: Why were you supposed to be in Albany? What's so important there?
16: Personal matter, Captain.
19: It might be personal, but it better be good.
16: My wife, Dan, my kids, my two kids.
19: On a pleasure trip?
16: No, sir. We've been there for 6-7 weeks with my mother-in-law. We've been separated.
19: Oh.
16: I had it patched up. I spoke to her on the phone yesterday. She agreed to come home, try it again. I was going up and driving them home.
19: Well, she knows you've got a job. You could have called her and told her you had to go to court. She'd be there later in the afternoon.
16: No, sir, I couldn't.
19: Why not?
16: That's the reason for all our trouble in the first place. The job. Most of them, anyway. Working nights and being delayed, getting home by going to court. That's how it all started. She said she had enough of it. She's sick of staying alone at night. She wanted me to quit the job. Get into something where my time's a little more my own with her brother. He's got a bar and grill and wanted me to come in as a partner, practically. I liked the job. I wanted to stick with it. Well, we broke up. Well, I guess after 6 or 7 weeks, she missed me as much as I missed her and the kids, Captain. I called her. I asked her to come home. She said, okay. And I was going. Now, if I called her again and said I couldn't be there on account of the job, she'd probably say, don't come at all.
19: Why didn't you tell the captain on the scene over there? You know, he probably could have worked something out.
16: Yes, sir, Lieutenant. I know he probably could have, but I wasn't taking any chances. I thought it would work out okay with Hanneman taking the pinch.
19: But it didn't.
16: No, sir. Now, I'm in a jam with her and in a jam with you.
19: All right, Conlon. You'll find Hanneman in the back room. Wait there with him.
16: Yes, sir.
19: Conlon.
16: Yes.
19: Well, never mind. I'll talk to you later.
16: Yes.
2: Conlon.
16: Yes, Sergeant.
2: Come here. What's the trouble?
16: Is that next to Sling back there, Sergeant?
2: Just a second. 21st Precinct, Sergeant Brent. Lost your what? What do you phone in? Yeah? Yeah? Oh, it's like a tuba, huh? Well, where'd you lose it? What subway?
16: Yeah, I see.

0: subway.
1: Yeah, I see.
0: Yeah. Well, the first thing I'd suggest that you do is call the transit lost and found. That's Ulster 25,000. Ulster. UL.
1: That's right.
0: Then you come in here and we'll take a lost property report.
1: Yeah, that's right.
0: That's between Lexington and 3rd.
1: You're welcome.
0: Now, there's a guy with real troubles, Conlon. He lost his euphonium.
2: You ought to be happy he had one to lose.
0: It couldn't be that bad, Conlon.
2: Ah, don't try to cheer me up, Sergeant.
0: All right. You want to suffer? I'll be in the back room.
3: Why, first precinct, Sergeant Burns. All right, you take your meal now.
2: Hi, Frank. What do you say?
3: All right.
2: Yeah. I got us jammed up, didn't I?
3: Ah, it's nothing. Sit down.
2: What do you mean, nothing? If I had any sense, I wouldn't have asked you to take the pinch.
3: You want to smoke?
2: Yeah.
3: Yeah, thanks.
2: Thanks. So what happened?
3: Well, the guy turned out to be a pretty hot customer. He did some big time, and they think he's right for a couple of armed robberies downtown.
2: Yeah?
3: Yeah, they're tickled to death to have him right on the gun deal.
2: They're tickled to death, and I'll probably be up on charges.
3: I'll be right there with you.
2: What could they stick us with?
3: They'll find something in the rules or in the manual.
2: Or conduct to the prejudice of good order, efficiency, and discipline. That covers everything else. Ah, this is a stinking job. You break your back, and what do you get out of it? Nothing. Besides losing your family.
3: Don't cry on my shoulder, Mike. I'm not the PBA delegate. I'm in the same boat you're in.
2: Mm. Lieutenant King was in there with him.
3: Yeah, he went in as I was going out.
2: Oh, yeah. He's probably helping the captain draw the charges and specifications.
3: And I quit a good job on the New York Central to join the cops.
4: Hi, Mike. Frank, what do you think?
2: How you doing?
4: Guys must sure like the job.
3: Yeah, we're married to him.
2: Big deal. If I've got any sense, I'll go into that bar and grill with my brother-in-law.
3: What are they keeping us waiting around here for? Don't they know we've been on the job since 4 yesterday afternoon? What time is it, 2 o'clock?
2: 2:10.
3: That's worse.
2: They're waiting for us to tell them we're sorry.
3: Maybe they're getting the deputy PC up here to suspend us on the spot. No, they wouldn't be doing that.
2: That's all I need.
5: There's why. You put John in jail. They keep me upstairs with questions for 3 hours.
3: Did they tell you you could go home?
5: Yeah, they told me. Cops are supposed to help people. Tell me, what am I going to do with him in jail and back in Sing Sing?
2: Lady, I don't know what you're going to do. As far as I'm concerned, I wish I'd never seen you or John. I wish you lived on the west side. I wish I'd had enough sense to stay in the Coast Guard.
5: I don't know what I'm
3: going to
5: do. I don't know what.
3: Listen, Mike.
2: Yeah.
3: Why did you want me to take the thing?
2: Oh, I've got to go up to Albany tomorrow to bring my wife and kids home.
3: For good?
2: Yeah, I hope for good. We got to straighten out.
3: Congratulations.
2: Thanks. And you know, even if we get that 720 more a year, the job isn't worth it.
3: You think they'll give it to us?
2: I don't care. I'll be tending bar in my own store, right?
3: What are they waiting for?
2: Suspense.
3: Yeah?
2: That's part of the technique of command. You learn it at Delahanty's. Wear them down by cooling their heels. Then even bad news is relief to get.
3: How long was your wife away and the kids?
2: 6-7 weeks.
3: That's a long time, too.
2: Yeah. That uniform allowance, in addition to the 720 a year, is a good thing to have.
3: Yeah. Well, that's a bargaining point. I think the PBA would settle for the $720 and let the uniform allowance go by the board.
2: Well, I don't know whether we should.
3: Mike, here they come.
2: Uh-huh.
3: Skipper and Lieutenant King.
2: Bad news.
3: On your feet, Mike.
2: Yeah.
6: Hanneman?
7: Yes?
6: Come on back at the cells with us. We want to talk to Henry.
7: Yes.
6: You wait here, Conlon.
7: Yes.
6: Let's go. You been out for a meal yet, man?
7: No, sir.
6: Let's walk around to Lexington Avenue after we get this settled and grab a sandwich.
7: Sure, Captain.
6: Go ahead, Hanneman.
7: Yes. The attendant's out for his meal, Captain. Do you want me to go back and get the keys from the desk officer?
6: No, we can talk to him through the bars.

0: There's where we put him. Number three.
1: John. John, wake up.
0: On your feet, John. Come on.
2: What is it?
0: The man.
2: Can't she let a guy sleep in peace?
1: John, you told us you did a bit for grand larceny.
2: Yeah, so.
1: The DCI records show you were released in 1951, April. You owe any short time now?
2: Yeah, I owe my year almost, not quite a year.
1: All right. In addition to the charges you're booked in on, you're being held for parole violation. We'll notify the parole board that you're here when the office opens in the morning.
2: And all you got in your mind? Can I go back to sleep?
1: Do what you want.
2: Okay, let's go. Thanks for the good news.
0: Go ahead.
3: What's the story, Lieutenant?
1: You'll see. I've got it, Captain.
0: Thanks.
1: Okay.
0: All right, Colonel.
1: Yes, sir, Captain.
0: Notify the desk officer that you, instead of Hanneman, are the arresting officer in the case.
1: Yes, sir. Then I do have to go to court in the morning. Is that right, Captain?
0: You go to Albany. You'll be notified when to appear in court.
1: Yes, sir.
0: I'll be in my office, Matt, when you want to go out for that sandwich.
1: Yes, sir.
4: Captain.
0: Yes?
4: What about me?
0: You get out of here, Hanneman. Go on home.
1: Yes, sir. Good night, Captain.
0: Okay, Conlon, you're off a tough spot. Next time, do it according to the book, will you?
2: I will, Lieutenant. Thanks.
4: Who's going to take John to court? He's got to go, doesn't he?
2: I really appreciate it, Lieutenant.
0: You're talking to the wrong man, Conlon.
2: Am I?
0: It was the captain who pulled you out of it. He fixed it so John can be held on a short affidavit.
4: Do they do that? I thought the police officer or a complaining witness had to be injured and unable to appear.
0: They'll do it. The captain got in touch with the DA's office. The assistant on the job told him the magistrate would hold John without arraignment for 48 hours if he appeared to be a parole violator. Also, the captain, as the commanding officer, would appear and make a short affidavit that he had reason to believe the defendant guilty, but the arresting officer was unable to be in court.
4: And the captain's taking him to court.
0: Oh. Have a good trip to Albany, Colin.
1: Yes.
4: Well, I guess we're off the hook.
1: Yeah, I guess so.
4: How about this, Skipper? Is that part of the technique of command?
2: I don't think so, Frank. You don't learn that at Delahanty's.
0: So it goes, around the clock, through the week, every day, every year. A police precinct in the city of New York is a flesh and blood merry-go-round. Anyone can catch the brass ring, or the brass ring can catch anyone.
5: 21st Precinct, transcribed, a factual account of the way the police work in the world's largest city, is presented with the official cooperation of the Patrolman's Benevolent Association, an organization of more than 20,000 members of the Police Department, City of New York. Everett Sloan in the role of Captain Kennelly, Ken Lynch as Lieutenant King. Written and directed by Stanley Niss. 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Aunt Hannah speaking.
6: 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While Robertson's Golden Shred gets all of its tang from Seville oranges. 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
3: Sherlock Holmes,

0: We present Barry Foster as Sherlock Holmes and David Buck as Dr. Watson in a new dramatization of the short stories by Sir Arthur Conan Doyle. Charles Augustus Milverton, dramatized by Bill Morrison, with David March as Milverton.
1: Holmes?
2: Yes?
1: You haven't spoken for an hour. What has you looking so grimly in the fire? This calling card. Charles Augustus Milverton. Appledore Towers, Hampstead. Agent. The call at 6:30. He's late.
2: Have you ever stood before the serpents in the zoo, Watson?
1: Yes. Even though I am a doctor and a man of science, I can't help shuddering when I see them.
2: How they slither and slide with their deadly eyes and wicked, fattened faces. That is how this Milverton impresses me.
1: You've met the man?
2: I've had to do with 50 murderers in my career, but the worst of them never gave me the repulsion I have for this fellow. And yet I can't get out of doing business with him. Indeed, he's here at my invitation.
1: What? Who is he?
2: The king of all the blackmailers.
1: Ah, I understand. It is an evil plague.
2: Heaven help the man and still more the woman whose secrets and reputation come into the power of Milverton. He will squeeze and squeeze till he has drained them dry.
1: But how does he discover the secrets?
2: Oh, the fellow is a genius in his way. There are always those who will betray for money.
1: Mm.
2: He has an instinct and many contacts. He lets it be known that he will pay for letters which compromise people of wealth or position. He gets them not only from treacherous valets and maids, but frequently from genteel ruffians who have gained the affection of trusting women.
1: Oh, and they all go to him, to Milverton.
2: He pays very well. I happen to know he paid £700 to a footman for a note 2 lines in length. And the ruin of a noble family was the result. Hundreds in this city turn white at the mention of his name.
1: Desperate.
2: He has cunning and infinite patience. He will hold a card back years in order to play it out at the moment when the stake is highest. Who is worse? Hmm? A murderer who kills in hot blood, or a man who methodically and at his leisure tortures the soul for money?
1: But surely the fellow must be within the grasp of the law.
2: His victims dare not hit back. Even if they did, he would get but a few months' imprisonment. How would that profit a woman if the result must also be her ruin?
1: Can nothing be done?
2: If he ever blackmailed an innocent person, we should have him. But he's too cunning for that. No, we must find other ways to fight him.
1: But how?
2: Not with the law. Yet something should be done.
1: Why is he coming here now?
2: A client has placed her case in my hands. Lady Eva Blackwell.
1: By Jove. She was considered the most beautiful debutante of last season. Didn't I read she was to be married very soon?
2: In a fortnight. To the Earl of Delacourt.
1: Holmes, I feel thwarted myself even asking you this question, but has there been any indiscretion?
2: Oh, it has to be faced. People are often foolish in matters of emotion. But they should not suffer for it, the way this man tortures them. She wrote several letters. Imprudent letters, really, nothing more, to a young squire in the country. Milverton will send them to the Earl unless a large sum of money is paid to him. I've been commissioned to make the best terms I can. Well, that will be him. Open the door, will you, Watson? I ask for him to be sent up alone.
3: Good evening, Mr. Holmes. It is a pleasure to meet you.
2: It is not a pleasure to me.
3: As you wish. I came here to be pleasant. Who is this gentleman? Is he right? Is he discreet?
2: Dr. Watson, my friend and partner.
3: Very good, Mr. Holmes. You understand, I only asked in your client's interest. This matter is so very delicate.
2: Close the door, Watson. State your business.
3: I understand you are acting for Lady Eva. I hope she has instructed you to accept my terms. What are they? £7,000.
2: And the alternative?
3: It is painful for me even to discuss it.
2: Then do.
3: If the money is not paid on the 14th, there will be no marriage on the 18th.
2: You take matters too much for granted. I know what is in the letters. I shall advise my client to tell her future husband the whole story and to trust to his generosity.
3: Evidently, you do not know the Earl.
2: What great harm is in the letters?
3: They are sprightly, very sprightly. The lady is a charming correspondent, but the Earl does not care for style and sentiment. He cares for fidelity, now and in the future. Imagine how he would contemplate the future with a wife he could never be quite sure he could trust. But of course, if you think otherwise, I will let it rest at that, and we will put your opinion to the test. It is purely a matter of business.
1: Damn scoundrel.
3: I see you care for style and sentiment. They do not mix with business. Thank you, gentlemen. I will see that the Earl gets the letters. Well, now I will say good night.
2: Wait a little. The lady must give him the letters.
3: You must see that is impossible.
2: We wish to make every effort to avoid scandal.
3: Ah. I was sure you would see it in that light.
2: Lady Eva is not a wealthy woman. £2,000 would be a drain on her resources. The sum you mentioned is beyond her.
3: I know the lady's resources.
2: £2,000 is the highest you can get.
3: She is making a very fine match. A suitable time, don't you think, for her friends and relatives to make a special effort on her behalf? I am sure she will get very fine wedding presents of her own choosing.
2: It's impossible.
3: I cannot help thinking the lady is ill-advised. There is too great a disparity in the sums we have mentioned. Let me show you an envelope I have in my wallet. This contains a note that will be delivered tomorrow because the lady in question would not turn her diamonds into paste. Such a pity. And I find you, a man of sense, gambling with your client's future and honor. You surprise me, Mr. Holmes.
2: The money cannot be found. Surely it is better for you to take the substantial sum offered than nothing. Ruining her future gives you no profit.
3: Oh, it does, indirectly. I have 8 or 10 similar cases maturing. The example of Lady Eva should make them all more open to reason.
1: Blackguards!
2: Watson, get behind him! Guard the door! I think the time has come to see the contents of that wallet. Take it from your pocket again.
3: I came prepared. I expected something original from you, not this threat. But I brought the gun in case. Hear it, and the law will support me. Besides, I am not foolish enough to bring the letters here. Well, gentlemen, I have 1 or 2 other interviews, and it is a long drive up the hill to Hampstead. Tell your friend to put down that chair.
2: Watson, do as he says.
1: Oh, very well.
3: Good night, gentlemen. A pleasure to do business with you.
1: I could hardly restrain myself. He must be the most evil man in London. Holmes, we must do something.
2: We shall. But we'll have to disguise our intentions.
4: Evening, Gov. Cold night tonight.
1: Who are you? Where did you spring from? Get out of here now.
2: Steady, Watson, steady.
1: Holmes. By Jove. You took me in completely.
2: Is the gear all right?
1: Yes, excellent. And the clothes.
2: Yes.
1: Well, where are you off to?
2: Well, chap like me, Escus the name, here I am. I've got a nice little plumber's business, worked hard, it's doing well. Chap like me, no sooner gets on his feet than he thinks about settling down. Watson, I'm going courting.
1: Whoop. Oh, sorry.
5: All right.
2: I've seen you here before a few times, haven't I?
5: I don't know. I haven't seen you.
2: Oh, I come in, now and again.
5: Always noticed you. You don't mind me talking to you, do you?
6: No.
5: My name's Harry Escott. What's yours?
6: Agatha.
5: Oh, lovely name, that is. Yes. I always noticed you. I thought to myself, I wonder what her name is. Prudence, I thought. She looks like a prudent.
6: No.
5: Oh, you mean you're not prudent?
6: Of course I am.
5: Still, I prefer Agatha. Suits you.
6: Thank you.
5: It's got a bit of life about it. Can I buy you a drink?
6: I don't mind.
5: Whatever you fancy.
6: I'll have a port.
5: Excuse me, mate. A pint of beer and a port for the lady. You on your night off?
6: Yeah.
5: What are you doing? No. Let me guess. You, Here, let me see your hand. Carlos, I won't hurt you. Lovely hand. You work in one of them big houses.
6: I'm a housemaid.
5: Yeah. But you look after yourself. Yeah. Good place, is it?
6: All right. It's not hard. It's just him. No wife or children. Makes life a lot easier.
5: Oh, working for a bachelor.
6: No, what do you think? I'm not like that anyway.
5: Oh.
6: Nor's he. He's old.
5: Oh.
6: Well, middle-aged. He's a gentleman, it's Mr. Milverton.
5: Milverton? What does he do?
6: I don't know exactly.
5: Oh, here's our drinks. Yeah, thanks, mate. Well, here's to us meeting, eh?
6: What else?
5: It's made my mouth. What do you say he does?
6: He works a lot at home, in his study. He has a secretary and all.
5: Hmm? Oh, it must be a good business.
6: What do you do?
5: Well, like him, I've got my own business. I'm a plumber, all on my own.
6: What? Nobody helping you?
5: No.
6: No wife? Nothing?
5: No, never had time. Been too busy getting on my feet. Of course, Well, drink up. I'll buy you another if you like.
6: I don't mind.
5: Harry? Call me Harry.
7: Well, it's good to see you looking like yourself again.
5: Hey,
7: what have you been up to these last few days?
5: Would you call me the marrying kind?
7: No.
5: Well, I have become engaged, more or less.
7: Well, congratulations. Who is the lady?
5: A housemaid.
7: Holmes and Girdle.
5: Milverton's housemaid.
7: Milverton?
5: I have all the information I need.
7: To do what?
5: I know Milverton's house like the palm of my hand.
7: But the girl...
5: Oh, it was the only way. Come to help. We are playing for very high stakes. However, although she hasn't told me, I happen to know I have a rival. And no doubt she will console her for the disappearance of Harry Escott.